0: Clouds around through the evening hours, otherwise skies will be mostly clear tonight. Temperatures will bottom out in the lower to middle 60s. For Tuesday, we start off with some sunshine. We'll see a few clouds popping up as we head into the afternoon hours. Temperatures will get back up into the middle 80s. Clear to partly cloudy skies Tuesday night. Another comfortable night coming up. Lows dropping back to the middle 60s. For Wednesday, mostly sunny. Again, a few clouds around in the afternoon. A little breezy at times, a little warmer as well. High in the middle to upper 80s. Frontal system starts heading our way on Thursday. Skies will be partly sunny, a little more humid. Some showers and thunderstorms are expected, especially during the afternoon hours. Highs will get up into the middle to upper 80s again. I'm Scott Kaplan, and that's your Bloomberg 3-Day Forecast. 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
1: It's a mystery, seemingly out of a movie. People emerging from New York City manholes. ABC's Aaron Katursky.
2: Three people in overalls emerging one by one, each wearing what appears to be a headlamp. Back in June, a group of men with flashlights and waders pried open a manhole cover in Queens, then slipped into the sewer. And seven guys, some with headlamps and shovels, did the same thing in Brooklyn, dropping in one by one. And then they were climbing out of the sewer, one of them nearly run over by a car.
1: Residents from coast to coast are continuing to voice their opposition to flock cameras. Some getting creative with it.
3: This is Jim Ryan. Opponents of flock cameras are trying a new approach as they argue that we're all being spied on.
4: Thank you. Darth Vader.
3: Humor. At a meeting of the San Diego City Council Public Safety Committee,
5: the emperor is a fan of flock.
3: A guy in full Darth Vader costume made his tongue-in-cheek argument.
5: This technology will help us find Luke Skywalker as he traverses the universe in his X-Wing.
3: A man in San Diego was held for a month after he was mistakenly linked by flock cameras to an attempted carjacking. Jim Ryan, ABC News.
1: An 8-year-old girl in Louisiana died after her family says she was infected by an extremely rare brain-eating amoeba, usually found in warm freshwater. The Louisiana Department of Public Health says this infection was likely contracted while swimming in Lake Claiborne. There are around 10 cases reported in the U.S. annually. Stephanie Officer, ABC News.
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7: From Bloomberg World Headquarters in New York, I'm Doug Krisner. Let's update top stories in market action. The U.S. and Canada are now in a full-blown trade war. Canadian Prime Minister Mark Carney said recent negotiations with the U.S. revealed that President Trump wants to destroy Canada's major industries like steel, aluminum, and autos with unfair terms. And now we are learning of last-minute pressure from U.S. Commerce Secretary Howard Lutnick. He's being accused by the Canadians of moving the goalposts. Now, to be fair, some American business leaders are crediting Lutnick with derailing what they saw as a threat to U.S. metals industries, industries that President Trump vowed to protect. Now, another factor leading to this breakdown in talks, U.S. efforts to limit Canada's trade deals with other countries, namely China. And tonight, the AP is reporting that Canada will be announcing retaliatory tariffs against the U.S. on Tuesday. Meantime, the U.S. is taking steps to further isolate Iran economically. Today, Treasury Secretary Scott Bessent threatened any country that does business with Iran. His message was clear: cut ties or face sanctions. Here's Bessent.
8: Beginning today, the actions of Treasury and other agencies will tighten the noose and block every potential source of revenue that funds the IRGC and the evil Iranian regime. We are enforcing a zero leakage approach. There will be no minimal breathing space for the regime to rebuild its capacity to inflict terror against America and the world.
7: Treasury Secretary Scott Bessent there. Now, it's unclear whether these actions will be enough to get Tehran to loosen its stranglehold on the Strait of Hormuz. Bit of caution in today's trading in the equity market in front of the earnings after the bell Wednesday from NVIDIA. You may recall last week, NVIDIA told some of its biggest customers of price increases on servers containing NVIDIA AI chips. Today, the stock was down 3%. Philadelphia Semiconductor Index fell 2.9%. And at the moment in Seoul, SK Hynix shares down 3%. Samsung is off more than 2%. And we're seeing the cost be weaker by 3.4%. Right now, in terms of future activity for the American equity market, S&P 500 contract is flat after the S&P fell nearly 0.3% in the regular session. Treasury yields moved lower at the long end, where the 10-year was down more than 3 basis points. And right now we're trading at 4.70% in the Tokyo session. Got the Nikkei down 0.8%. Global news 24 hours a day. 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
10: And I'm Joe Weisenthal.
9: Today you are listening to our conversation with Jasmine Sun, an independent writer covering AI and Silicon Valley culture. We are talking about what AI companies have gotten wrong about the AI backlash. We have the perfect guest to try to talk through all of these various things. We're going to be speaking once again with Jasmine Sun. She is an independent writer covering AI and Silicon Valley culture. And she just published an amazing piece of reporting called No Data Centers in My Backyard on her Substack. So, Jasmine, thank you so much for coming back on Oddlots.
11: I'm so excited to be here again.
9: So congrats on the piece. We were saying earlier, it kind of sounds fun just to hop in a car with a few friends and research assistants and go on a road trip through middle America looking at data center sites.
11: Yeah, I mean, it was fun. I was trying to decide where in the country I wanted to go to do this data center road trip. I remember this was the last question I asked Claude Fable before it was taken away from me for several days.
10: Oh, yeah.
11: And so it was either going to be Michigan, Wisconsin, which is where I ended up going, or it was going to be Texas, or maybe the Southeast, like Memphis, et cetera. And to be entirely honest, part of the reason I ended up doing Michigan, Wisconsin, the upper Midwest, is because it sounded a lot more pleasant to spend July by the Great Lakes than it did driving across the Texas desert. I'm sorry, Greg Abbott.
10: No, I think that's a totally good reason. The upper Midwest is absolutely lovely this time of year. It's beautiful and there's lakes and all of that stuff. When we think about data center activity, I do tend to think more, I guess still in my head, Northern Virginia, though there can't be that much space left out there. I do think a fair amount about Texas, in part because of sort of like the Elonverse, et cetera, and how much tech activity is happening there. I probably do think a little bit about the Southeast. How active, though, is that area? Like, how much interest is there in Wisconsin, Michigan in general about data centers? And what is it about those locations that, okay, it's like these could be attractive geographies for them, given what they need?
11: Yeah, I mean, so Michigan and Wisconsin sort of rank near the middle to the upper middle of the pack when you look at how many data centers are being built across the 50 states. I think each of them have maybe around like 50, maybe 200 projects or proposed projects in the state. So it's not an incredible amount compared to, again, Virginia and Texas, where you have 600, 800 active data centers or data centers being built. The thing that drew me to Michigan and Wisconsin, one is that I had heard that proposals for new data centers were ramping up. And that's because one, Wisconsin, for example, has a sales tax exemption on the chips and on some construction costs. So that made it a somewhat attractive state. Gretchen Whitmer, governor of Michigan, who has always taken a pretty pro-growth standpoint for Michigan, how do we bring business back, was also sort of actively courting data centers. And so she did a very controversial photo op with Sam Altman at the Stargate site in Saline, which has become one of the big data center fights in Michigan. And so there are both things that these two states did in order to explicitly attract data center investment. I think there also was enough, like you said, grid access and water access to make these reasonable places to build data centers, like an hour out of the cities, an hour out of Detroit, an hour out of, you know, Milwaukee, for example. And then the other thing that was really interesting to me personally as a reporter was I wanted to know how the data center story intersected with A, the history of deindustrialization. I think this is part of why a lot of the politics in those states is about bringing business and bringing industry back, bringing the skilled trades back. Even in some of these very specific sites where there are data centers being proposed, they were like, you know, the site of a former GM plant in Janesville that sort of devastated the community when thousands of jobs disappeared during the financial crisis. Do we now want to build a data center there? And will that be the way to revive the community is a question that people are asking. Or, you know, in Mount Pleasant with the Foxconn site, there was a huge fiasco where Trump said they were bringing all these manufacturing jobs back.
10: Yeah.
11: They weren't built. So the deindustrialization history was really interesting. And then the second thing was, the primaries, which I think have now both come to pass. Yeah. But I thought it was going to be a really interesting place to look at, as you mentioned, the bipartisan politics of data centers. The fact that in both states, you were seeing roughly 70-30 opposition to data centers from both Democrats and Republicans in a very, very polarized battleground states where Dems and Republicans barely agree on anything. And then AI was also showing up in the Wisconsin governor's race, where Francesca Hong was running on a data center moratorium, or in the Michigan Senate race, where Abdul Sayed was talking a lot about data centers as sort of one of the examples of money infecting politics.
9: Yeah, so we're recording this on August 12th, and Francesca Hong just lost the Democratic primary in Wisconsin to David Crowley, which is kind of interesting because one of the people I remember you spoke to on the ground was someone who was saying she explicitly was going to vote for Hong because of her policies around data centers. And I know one primary does not a trend make, but do you get the sense that data centers can be like a winning political platform?
11: Yeah, this is one of the things I was trying to get a handle on, because I was wondering, like, will the local or state politics be a bit of a microcosm or a bellwether for the national politics of AI? And my sort of summary here is that I think that if you live in a community where a data center is being built or proposed, you don't like it and it's very high salience. It's very important to you. Like the fact that there is a gigantic construction project that will bring in traffic and noise and whatever for 2 to 6 years nearby, that really, really bothers people in the community. When I went to Port Washington, for example, which is another city in Wisconsin, and just talked to random people at Fishgiving, which was this like funny fish festival that we went to in order to talk to the locals.
9: I had never heard about it before.
10: Yeah, we both want to go.
9: I kind of want to go, even though I don't like fish.
11: No, it was a real event. It was amazing. There's an Elvis impersonator.
9: Obviously, it's Fishgiving.
10: America is so good.
11: The theme was life, liberty, and the pursuit of fish. It was amazing. It was on Lake Michigan. But every single person we talked to there had an opinion on the data center. Hmm. Because when there is a gigantic, I think 700-acre facility being built near you, you will care about it. And so salience is super high if you live nearby. But then if you don't live near a data center, like if you're in a zip code where there's nothing being proposed, the polls still show that 70-30, you're roughly against data centers. I talked to Charles Franklin and Marquette, who had done this explicit polling. But the salience is much lower. Data centers does not rank in like the top five issues electorally unless you were literally living in one of those communities.
10: These are always very sensitive questions to ask a journalist, and we're supposed to just be like open-minded, et cetera. Of the people you talked to who were concerned about data centers, in your view, like, there are some really wacky reasons to oppose. There are some, like, I'm very sensitive to noise. So when I hear a voter talk about noise complaints, I'm like, yeah, I do not, like, I totally get that. On the other hand, if I hear, you know, some conspiracy theory, you know, some maybe less informed water takes, or, you know, or my pet has started vomiting because a new data center was nearby, I'm like, oh, maybe you're reading too much, like, Instagram reels, et cetera. Generally speaking, of the people you talk to who are passionate about the issue, how well-informed did you find them about both the sort of like economics and sort of like lifestyle consequences of a data center in their proximity?
11: I think this is actually one of the biggest shifts for me. I think I came in with expectations maybe a bit more similar to you. I am generally based in San Francisco, and I feel like the caricature of data center opponents that people believe is they're all just watching too many TikToks about water. And while that certainly was true for some people, like I remember talking to this guy outside of a Francesca Hong event who was wearing a Hotties for Hong t-shirt. And he was like, yeah, like they're building them out here because they want to drain the Great Lakes. And I'm like, that's not how these things work. Like, that's not why they're here. And they are not like sucking up water out of the Great Lakes. But I would say that the folks who were actively involved in organizing against the data centers, like the activists themselves, were much better informed than I expected them to be. People knew the difference between, say, closed loop and open loop cooling systems, one of which uses more water than the other. People could tell the difference between an AI hyperscale data center and the old kind of internet data centers. Some people said, I use AI, it helps me write emails, whatever. I would say the biggest difference was not like were people informed, but how much trust did they have in their government and in these AI and data center companies, right? And so it was much less of a, like, we're just mistaken about how data centers work. It was much more when DTE and OpenAI say they're going to cover the cost of electricity rate hikes, we don't believe them because DTE has raised their rates 4 out of the past 5 years, right? Or yeah, sure, you know, they say they're going to bring 500 jobs, but like, we saw how Foxconn went. We know that corporations break their promises all the time. And so I would say the gap among anti-data center activists was much more about trust than it was about information.
9: Can you talk a little bit more about what the exact pitch is that an AI, a hyperscaler, or, you know, a data center builder might make to a community when they say, we want to take that ugly slab of concrete that's just been sitting there for years and we want to put something on top of it?
11: For sure. I would say the pitch for why let us build a big data center in your community is almost entirely about property taxes. So data centers pay a lot in property taxes in Loudoun County, Virginia, the data center capital of the United States. Data centers, I think, pay and make up over 50% of the property tax base. And part of the reason that Northern Virginia public schools are very well funded is because of the data centers. And so people have sort of accepted that trade. Or when, you know, Microsoft brought their Fairwater data centers into Mount Pleasant on the site of the former Foxconn factory that was supposed to be, Microsoft is now paying, on track to pay about $20 million in property taxes for 2026, which is a huge boon to the tax base. And so for a lot of local officials who are thinking, how do we bring back our commercial tax base in a time after these factories have left our community, a data center is a very appealing way to do so. They say, we're going to be able to remove the wheel tax in this community. We're going to be able to avoid raising property taxes on residents. We're going to pay for all these city fire services and police services that are expensive. I think part of the struggle with data centers is that that's really kind of the only pitch that they're making. Sure, there are some jobs for sure, like 500, 1,000 jobs, but those last 2 to 4 years. Sometimes they're outsiders. They're not people from the community.
9: These are the actual jobs associated with the construction of the data center. Right. Okay.
11: Yes. You might only have like 50 permanent jobs, you know, like a solar farm or something. Like people aren't really needed to keep it going very much. It's mainly a construction effort, which also means it's more out-of-town residents who are coming in. So there's not a great jobs pitch. And then also people just, I think, aren't that excited about AI. It's not that they're necessarily like worried that AI is going to go rogue and kill them all. Like people didn't bring up those kinds of fears as much. It was just like, why are we as a community taking the hit of having this giant ugly thing in order to produce some coding agents that help people in San Francisco? Like people just didn't see it as essential to their lives in the way that I think a car factory, it's like, okay, well, we all drive cars. Solar farm, well, we all need energy. I think the trade with a data center just didn't feel as compelling to people because taxes are kind of diffuse and hard to grok. And it's kind of unclear, like, how is that going to benefit me directly? Jobs, not really a big benefit. And then AI itself, people are kind of whatever about.
10: 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We are talking about the data center backlash. To hear the full conversation, subscribe to Oddlots wherever you get your podcasts. I'm Joe Wisen.
9: And I'm Tracy Alloway, and this is Oddlots on Bloomberg Radio.
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4: Tom Keene, Lisa Abramowitz, and Michael McKee speak with Fed experts on the path forward for the central bank.
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15: This is a Bloomberg Money Minute. Wall Street kicked off the week on a cautious note, with a sell-off in chipmakers outweighing an oil drop as traders examined Treasury Secretary Scott Bessent's plan to isolate Iran from the global economy. The Dow gained 140 points, the Nasdaq lost 200, and the S&P was down by 22 points. Oil settled near $85 a barrel after the Treasury chief threatened economic punishment against any country doing business with Iran as part of an economic D-Day campaign to isolate the country and end the war. 4. NVIDIA shares dropped for a seventh straight session, the longest slide since 2022 ahead of the company's earnings. Investors are looking for Federal Reserve Chair Kevin Warsh to clarify his views on how the central bank should react to stubborn inflation when he speaks Friday at the annual gathering in Jackson Hole, Wyoming. And Shein is seeking to raise as much as $1.8 billion in its Hong Kong initial public offering. Matt Piper, Bloomberg Radio.
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0: Clear to partly cloudy tonight, low in the lower to middle 60s. Morning sun, some afternoon clouds Tuesday, will get up into the middle 80s. Few clouds are on Tuesday night, low in the middle 60s. Mostly sunny, becoming breezy Wednesday, high in the middle to upper 80s. Partly sunny Thursday, showers

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4: On the latest edition of the Bloomberg Business Week daily podcast, a conversation with a Bloomberg News finance reporter, Paige Smith, on President Trump's family joining the sprint to get a national bank charter.
5: First of all, I think it's important to note that there are a number of different bank charters that anyone or any entity can pursue at any given time. The president's family is pursuing a trust charter and has received conditional approval from one financial regulator to do that. That regulator is the Office of the Comptroller of the Currency.
4: The OCC.
5: The OCC, okay. As we know it, run by Jonathan Gould, who is actually a Trump appointee himself. So there are a lot of different charters that anyone can pursue. Take Nubank, for example, a really well-known fintech that's Brazil-based. They've received approval to be a national bank, so it's slightly different and maybe a little bit more vanilla or bread and butter than a trust bank, for example.
6: Huh. So, I mean, the Trump family now on the verge, though, of having its own bank. What exactly are they trying to build?
5: So the entity is known as World Liberty Financial, and it's owned by members of the Trump family and their business associates. And they are best known for a stable coin called USD1. And when they received this conditional approval, and also before they received approval, when they were applying, World Liberty Financial essentially said that they want to grow the reach of this stable coin and build out that business specifically.
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8: 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I'm Tracy Alloway.
9: And I'm Joe Weisenthal.
8: Today's episode, we are looking at the data center backlash and what AI companies have gotten wrong and thinking about that build out. We are speaking with Jasmine Sun, an independent writer covering AI and Silicon Valley culture.
9: In some of the places where data center projects are like well off the ground, some of these like tax benefits or whatever are real, right? Like, isn't Facebook in Meta in Louisiana? Yeah. Like, they are cutting really big checks.
10: Yeah.
9: Like, in your view, if they're like, Jasmine, come here and like bring both sides together and solve this, like, would you argue that like, no, like there, it is likely that these can meaningfully move the dial on terms of pure dollars coming in? And like, would there be in theory a solution of like, well, we're going to, you know what, let us like pay your taxes for 2 years. That will show us that, you know, even before we break ground, like setting aside all the complicated things, could you imagine as we go forward, eventually like some structures where it's like, okay, the company does give some tangible upfront commitment. People get to feel it. They get to see their taxes reduced. They get to see their teachers get higher salaries. And then it's like, all right, the green light is in for data centers.
10: Yeah. I mean, one thing that I think is important to recognize is that the landscape of how people feel about data centers and how the deals are made has changed so dramatically in the last 1 to 2 years. So at the time that a lot of the proposals show up to, say, your city council in 2023, 2024, 2025, there is no data center backlash, right?
9: Yeah.
10: And so at the time, it almost feels like the opposite. Like the mayor of Port Washington, where this 700-acre big data center facility is being built in Wisconsin, he was telling me like, Port Washington had just lost a bid to bring a chip factory into the city. They're, again, one of these cities where factories have closed down and they want a commercial tax base again. And reeling from that, this guy, Ted Neitzke, he's like, well, of course, we thought a data center could be a great way to do that. At the time, they even set up a tax subsidy district for the data center because they're also worried if we don't do this, maybe

0: maybe the data center is going to go uptown to Sheboygan. Like, what if we lose the bid to another city in the same way, if you guys remember with HQ2, Amazon sort of like dangling, like, who's going to give us the most subsidies to bring our data center here? Because at the time, there was no backlash. Communities want the tax benefits of the data center. Now, of course, it's really changed. And so the data center deals that are being made today are very, very different from the ones that were being made 2 years ago, 3 years ago. People are now realizing that you don't need to give Meta a tax subsidy. In fact, Meta should probably pay more upfront. They should give these 50K bonuses to public school teachers. Before, there are a lot of NDAs being signed, and that was extremely controversial. Almost everyone I talked to, including all the pro data center people, said, we really regret doing the NDAs. They actually really increase community distrust and backlash. Mm. Now Microsoft is saying, we don't want to do NDAs anymore. And I don't think local officials are willing to sign them anymore because they've seen how it amplifies distrust in the community. So I would say that the data center deals that are getting made in 2026 and beyond, in light of the backlash, are much more, how much can we offer your community to let us build here? Whereas 2 years ago, it was, what can your community offer us for us to come in?
1: Yeah, it feels like the balance of power has shifted a little bit. But that said, reading your reporting, there does seem to be the sense that small local governments are perhaps not evenly matched against big tech companies with a lot of money and a lot of lawyers. And so even if you construct the world's most beneficial tax arrangement, you had a lot of people in your piece who were talking about, well, the company is just going to figure out some way to kind of wriggle out of it.
0: Yeah. And again, I think this is so informed by things like the Foxconn fiasco, where people felt that their part-time city councilman or whatever, like, just made a bad deal because they were not equipped. They were not informed to. Again, like, almost every local official I talked to, they were good people. They were trying to do the right thing. They were also getting paid like $5,000 a year to do this on top of a normal day job. And so it is a big power asymmetry between them and like OpenAI's lawyers, and people in the community recognize that you're not going to have the best deals when it comes from that. And so they'd say, you know, we don't know what carve outs that the data center developer is going to write in. So let's say that the AI bubble pops, or, you know, OpenAI goes out of business, and so they don't want the data center capacity anymore. Like, what's going to happen to the building? Is it going to be a stranded asset? What kinds of guarantees are there going to be? And again, there might be ways to set these up in more beneficial ways. Like, I think tax guarantees are some of these, or making deals to say, we're going to pay for 80% of our forecasted electricity demand upfront, because sometimes those forecasts are wrong and we don't want to like leave you guys on the hook. I think those are really important to make, but fundamentally it's just such a power asymmetry. I mean, one of the most egregious examples that I came across was that Saline Stargate Center in Michigan, where Saline is a city town of literally less than 3,000 people. It's super rural. It's a little bit out of Ann Arbor. And their city council actually voted 4-1 against the data center development that Oracle and OpenAI brought in. And after they voted against it, the data center developer just sued them over exclusionary zoning. And there is no way your town of like less than 3,000 people is going to even bother with a lawsuit against like OpenAI, Oracle, and Related Digital. It's just not going to happen. And so they immediately settle, of course, for some like improvements to like a fire truck and some investments in farms and whatever. But like, again, the power asymmetry really just made residents feel like, okay, like, this is not how democracy is supposed to work. Like, a gigantic company should not be able to sue us out of our democratically chosen decisions.
2: So it did occur, one thing that you did write about in the piece, which I was very interested in, and it's something I've been thinking about, is the data center boom is sort of a rare moment in recent decades in American history where you have the capitalists, the tech companies, and the hard hats are actually really into it. And it is, they're not a huge number by volume, but also like when people think about like, quote, working class, unquote, jobs, the kind of jobs that we lost, et cetera, the jobs that are being created are those jobs that like people might have in their head as like a good middle class job, or the jobs that we had in our glory days. How influential within these communities are the sort of construction companies or workers, some of them unionized in some of these cases, who are like, no, we want that activity?
0: Yeah, I mean, I think one of the most memorable conversations I had was with this guy, Terry McGowan, who's a senior VP at the International Union of Operating Engineers. So people who operate like cranes, and I don't know what these gigantic machines are called, but earth movers, people like that. He was awesome because he was thinking about this from a historical perspective. he was talking about growing up in Milwaukee as a teenager. And he's like, when I was growing up, noise was money. So like, I get that it's noisy and there's pollution and whatever. But he's like, when I was growing up in Milwaukee, like we knew that when we saw like the smokestacks and we heard the noise, that was what was going to feed our kids. That was going to send our kids to school. That was what was the lifeblood of our community. And so to him, it was kind of surprising to see the shift over the past few decades of people losing trust in industry, seeing it not as this is what keeps our economy going, this is what helps working class families, and much more, this is something to be distrusted. And he was saying that he tried to get, for example, some of his union members to speak up at city council meetings and say like, hey, this is helping me. Like, this is, these are the jobs that are getting created. But even his guys were like scared to do it because there was so much opposition that being pro data center was just going to get your neighbors really pissed at you. Mm. And I think part of the problem is that there's, again, not that many of these folks, and that even of the people there, some of them come from out of town because there are so many labor shortages. Like, these workers are getting great jobs, like $100 cash per diems because people want to compete between sites. Apprenticeship programs in the skilled trades, I've heard from multiple people, have been like doubling in size over the past couple years. But again, it's just not that many people. So if you're working on a project, you're going to be excited about it. But it's kind of hard to convince someone else in the community who is not. And then I also just think that trust, again, in corporations has cratered over the past few decades. Like GM in Janesville was sort of revered as, this is what the community is built on. This is the thing that keeps us going. But when the company goes bankrupt, when they lay off thousands of workers, when they fail to clean up the contaminated brownfield that the factory was built on and leave $30 million of hazardous waste in the ground for the community to deal with, like that's a lot of broken trust. And so people are not thinking, oh, let's bring GM back. They're thinking, man, like we trusted that company and they screwed us over, right?
1: Yeah, I wanted to ask you actually about the social dynamic between the construction workers being brought in for these projects and the, you know, lifelong citizens of small towns, because I know you like to take a sort of anthropological approach to some of your reporting. How do they actually feel about each other? And I gotta say, this is a free idea to anyone in Hollywood, but I really think someone needs to come up with a TV series where it's like a giant data center being built in a really small town and the dynamic between like the influx of all the contractors and the locals.
2: Like,
1: you could
2: watch
1: have
2: that.
1: Some interesting storylines. Sorry. That's just an aside. But what was that relationship like?
0: Oh, yeah. I mean, just not exactly what you're talking about, but my friends and I who went on the trip, we all watched Eddington before we went over. We were like, and I didn't know what kind of movie it was. I just knew it was like kind of about a data center. And everyone starts like, you know, shooting each other up. And I'm like, oh, God, is this what we're going to go see?
1: Yeah, I was thinking something a little bit more lighthearted. But, you know, you never know what direction it could go in.
0: No, totally. So one thing I'll say is I talked to three folks from the trades, but it wasn't an incredible amount. We actually found construction workers and tradespeople pretty hard to get in touch with. Hmm. I think partly because they'd all signed NDAs. And also I just heard anecdotally from so many people that pro data center folks are very scared of talking because they have seen how vicious it gets. There are death threats. You have city councilors resigning, bad blood between neighbors. The opposition is pretty intense. And so my guess is that these tradespeople are a little bit worried. I mean, everyone I talked to in the trades was aware of the backlash. They were like, yeah, we know some people are worried about the environment. We think it's worth it, but like, we understand. But fundamentally, I think the folks I talked to were more focused on themselves and their work and sort of their benefits. One actually surprising tidbit that I heard was that from Terry to this guy who's a CEO of an electrical contracting company I talked to an HVAC engineer I talked to, they all thought that AI was maybe a bubble or like probably a bubble.
1: Yeah, that was interesting.
0: That was really odd because even the people who are excited about this, who are making their money from it, they were like, yeah, like it does worry me that like the Mag 7 hold like 50% of the stock market, or like, yeah, it's a bubble, but we'll just move on to the next bubble. We'll diversify, right? And so I think one thing that was really clear to me was that folks in these communities far away from Silicon Valley, they are deeply unsure about how sustainable the AI boom is. And I think that really informs whether you're willing to take the bet on like a, again, a gigantic construction project that may not even start paying taxes until 10 years in the future is, well, I keep reading on the news, it's a bubble. I don't know if this technology is that helpful to my life. And if it's a bubble, that makes the economic trade-offs very, very different.
2: Yeah.
1: Are there any local businesses that are happy that, like, you now have 500 workers who maybe weren't there before and they're all getting their lunch at your shop or something like that?
0: Yeah, I mean, so I heard this more anecdotally, not from the shops themselves. But yeah, like the mayor mentioned that sales taxes in Port Washington have like doubled over the last year.
2: More to come from our conversation on the data center backlash with independent writer Jasmine Sun. I'm Joe Weisenthal.
1: And I'm Tracy Alloway. And this is All Thoughts on Bloomberg Radio.
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4: ABC News, I'm Stephanie Officer. The country's highest court clears the way for President Trump to implement parts of a March executive order regarding mail-in voting ahead of the midterms for now. ABC's Devin Dwyer.
5: What the Supreme Court's conservative majority said today in this 6-3 decision is that that order, because it has not been fully implemented yet, has not actually hurt any of the states, and therefore they don't have standing to bring a challenge. But I should say that the court was clear that if this is implemented in an unlawful way, usurping state authority around elections, they can come back to the court.
4: The manhunt for a Massachusetts woman whose police officer husband was found dead last week is now over. Worcester police have found the body of 58-year-old Karen Solomon after her husband, 57-year-old Worcester patrolman Kurt Solomon, was found, calling the incident a tragic murder-suicide. Two people walking in the woods discovered what is believed to be Karen's body, which is still pending official identification. This is ABC News.
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7: From Bloomberg World Headquarters in New York, I'm Doug Krisner. Let's update top stories. We'll look at market action momentarily. So the U.S. and Canada are now in a full-blown trade war. Canadian Prime Minister Mark Carney said today recent negotiations with the U.S. revealed that President Trump wants to destroy Canada's major industries like steel, aluminum, and autos with unfair terms. And now we are learning of last-minute pressure from U.S. Commerce Secretary Howard Lutnick. He was accused by the Canadians of moving the goalpost. At the same time, some American business leaders are crediting Lutnick with derailing what they saw as a threat to U.S. metals industries, industries that President Trump has vowed to protect. Now, another factor leading to this breakdown in negotiations, U.S. efforts to limit Canada's trade deals with other countries, namely China. Tomorrow, by the way, the Canadian government will be announcing a range of measures to protect and support its workers and businesses. So the U.S. is now taking steps to further isolate Iran economically. Today, Treasury Secretary Bessent threatened any country that does business with Iran. His message was pretty clear: cut ties or face sanctions, although it is unclear whether these actions will be enough to get Tehran to loosen its stranglehold on the Strait of Hormuz. Cautious tone in trading in the equity market in front of the earnings on Wednesday after the bell from NVIDIA. Last week, we learned that NVIDIA told some of its large customers of impending price increases on servers containing those NVIDIA AI chips. The stock was down today by 3%, and we had the Philadelphia Semiconductor Index down about 2.7%. Right now in Seoul, shares in the memory chip maker SK Hynix down 5.8%. Samsung is down about 3.8%. Those losses, by the way, leading the KOSPI down about 2.5%. Back in the U.S., we had the S&P 500 dropping nearly 0.3%. And right now, E-mini futures for the American equity market are flat. U.S. Treasury yields very little changed, with a 10-year at 4.70%. And the Nikkei, by the way, is down 1.1%. 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
6: Now, your three-day weather forecast on Bloomberg 99.1.
8: Few clouds around through the evening and into the overnight hours, low in the lower to middle 60s. Mix of sun and clouds Tuesday, high in the middle 80s. Clear to partly cloudy Tuesday night, low in the middle 60s. Mostly sunny, little breezy Wednesday, high in the middle to upper 80s. Showers and thunderstorms are expected on Thursday, highs again in the middle to upper 80s. I'm Scott Kaplan with your three-day forecast on Bloomberg 99.1.
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15: This is a Bloomberg Money Minute. Wall Street kicked off the week on a cautious note, mixed. The Dow gained 140 while the Nasdaq lost 200 points. The S&P was down by 22. Elon Musk says SpaceX's first AI satellites powered by NVIDIA chips will initially launch in the fourth quarter of next year and hit significant scale in 2028. SpaceX has filed with the FCC for approval to launch a network of as many as 1 million satellites to do complex computing for AI. SpaceX shares closed down 1.5% at $135. The U.S. will allow Mexican cattle shipments into two additional U.S. ports over the next 2 months to boost beef supplies. A port in Douglas, Arizona, has resumed trade after being largely halted for the past year to prevent the spread of the New World screwworm parasite. And tomorrow, Dunkin' is handing out 1 million free drinks, specialty coffee and frozen ones. It's done through the app with a code which will drop at some point tomorrow, so follow their social media. Matt Piper, Bloomberg Radio.
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3: On the latest Balance of Power podcast, we talked with economist Joe Lavornia, SMBC, formerly the Trump administration, about the Treasury's economic warfare against Iran.
16: The fact that the U.S. is trying to pressure Iran to the negotiating table, to me, is a positive. We're not involved in military kinetics at the moment. Hopefully that will remain the case, and that somehow there is a negotiation that takes place. But of course, if the sanctions work the way the administration would like them, and the regime crumbles internally because of it, well, that will also be effective. So it's a strong negotiating tactic. We'll see what happens. I don't know exactly how they're going to be implemented, but right now, from what I heard, it sounds like the rhetoric is pretty harsh. And my guess is, Joe, it will be matched with action.
17: Do you expect that it will be matched with action equally for all of these different countries to which it could apply? He obviously indicated that China wouldn't be exempt from this, Joe, but I do wonder if you believe that the U.S. would really be willing to do its worst ahead of Xi Jinping's visit here just weeks from now.
16: Right. Well, that's a fair point. And there was one of the questions that asked about the comparison to D-Day, and the secretary is, you know, allowing there to be some runway before these are fully implemented, so that these backdoor, whatever it was, negotiations, so to speak, backdoor, I think was the word used, or back channel, negotiations proceed so that there could be some success. So the secretary is pretty persuasive. He knows how this negotiation process works, which is why I believe intentionally he didn't want to give that much information. The fact that he did allude to the fact that major financial institution could be sanctioned this week, I think, is important and probably is raising some eyebrows. So we'll just have to wait and see.
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2: And I'm Joe Weisenthal.
1: On today's show, we are talking the data center backlash. We're speaking with Jasmine Sun, an independent writer covering AI and Silicon Valley culture.
2: Right prior to the data center explosion that we've really seen basically for 2 years now, just prior to that, everyone or lots of people were really excited about the Inflation Reduction Act and all of this, these reindustrialization efforts. But like some of these issues are going to be exactly the same. Like if you're going to like build like an EV battery plant, that's going to be noisy. That's going to bring in a lot of temporary workers. You know, if you're actually going to have state of the art, it's going to be an electricity user. That's going to be a water user. And if it's a state of the art factory, or if it's going to be a cutting edge factory, it is not going to employ people ever at the scale of like the old like River Rouge GM factory. Mm-hmm. Like modern factories just aren't like that. Do you think some of these concerns, these fights, these issues where it seems like it's not democratic in the ideal sense if for certain proponents simply do not feel comfortable making their voices known because they're like just do not, you know, sort of not good for sort of liberal norms about speech. Like, do you think these concerns are generalizable to any attempt at what we all love, the idea of like industrial revitalization?
0: So I think any big heavy manufacturing, any big industrial development does face some opposition for sure. And that's kind of the classic NIMBY stuff, right?
2: Yeah.
0: But one thing that was really surprising to me is how much more intense data center opposition is, even when compared head to head against these other kinds of things. So Heatmap News has done some really good polling on this, where data centers are more unpopular than solar farms and nuclear plants, than power plants, than battery storage facilities. Like, people are relatively okay with the chip factories and with the Amazon fulfillment centers and with all of these other things that are, again, environmentally often dirtier, like from a pollution perspective, that also do bring in lots of construction workers and stuff. But there is something about AI data centers, whether it's people don't really vibe with AI, they're not excited about that, whether it's the expedited, like sort of secret processes that are used for data centers that aren't as commonly used for the others, or whether it's seeing national narratives about data centers and that amplifying local concern. But like, I do think that the data center opposition is of a unique and different scale to the opposition to these other things.
2: Well, then I wonder, I mean, if even people are more comfortable with solar farms or nuclear facilities, which, you know, a couple of decades ago, people did not want them around at all. Is it also get back to, there's something about AI, like maybe they don't articulate the X risk the way people in Silicon Valley talk about it, et cetera. But there is something about AI specifically that just like has these sort of drives these very anxious vibes in a way that something with a similar ecological footprint doesn't.
0: That did end up being my hypothesis, because again, on one hand, people didn't bring up like deep fakes or job loss or X risk or whatever.
2: Yeah.
0: People were much more likely to bring up water and the NDAs or something like that. But I think that's what made it feel like there was no pro faction for data centers, right? Like, it didn't feel like a trade-off that's like, yeah, we're going to like deal with this big construction project, but we're going to get more energy or something. Or we all need cars. Like, the car's got to be made somewhere. I think with AI, people were just like, but do we need it at all? And so then if you're not even sure whether you need it at all, then the trade of like, let me accept this big cost is pretty significant. Again, one of the things that distinguishes, I think, the classic NIMBY story from the data center story is that people who do not live near data centers are as opposed to data centers as people who live near them. And normally with NIMBYs, it's like, I do want housing somewhere else. Yeah. I do want a nuclear plant somewhere else. With data centers, people are saying, I don't want them anywhere because I don't really think we need this AI thing. And so I think it's a failure of Silicon Valley, frankly, and the AI industry, and also governments as well, to make the positive case for why is it important to our society that we actually enable the AI build out.
1: Yeah, it feels like there's a lot of generalized downside, given that people are worried about things like jobs and maybe even a robot apocalypse, or at the very least, they don't feel the technology is that relevant to them. And then even if there's hyper localized upside in the form of like, well, maybe some more jobs, although not that many, and maybe some additional income, although you don't even trust how much income that will end up being, it feels like this is a very hard dynamic to escape. Like, mm-hmm. if you're a big hyperscaler or a data center company, how are you supposed to fix this? Because you can promise the moon, basically, and it feels like people still aren't going to accept the offer.
0: Yeah, I mean, it's really interesting coming back to SF and talking to folks I know in the AI industry, some even involved in building data centers. And one of the questions that I'll hear is like, do we just like need to make the bribes bigger? Like, what if we just like mail checks to everyone's house? And like, one is that might work. But I think one other thing I realized when I was out in the Midwest is actually sometimes the bigger the numbers, the more suspicious people get, because the more it feels like this sort of dark money, shady, like, is this a bubble type situation? I think that like getting the community benefits right is certainly part of it. I think another, and I actually became much more sympathetic to the statewide moratoriums after my trip than before it. I think before I was sort of like, this seems like a kind of blunt tool. I don't think stopping data centers will actually regulate AI. But now I see the moratoriums, whether it's Kathy Hochul's or Greg Abbott's or whatever, as like, again, we know that there's this power asymmetry between these tiny towns and these big companies. We shouldn't expect a town of 3,000 or 20,000 people to get a good deal to extract the right guarantees. I think that actually bringing that up to the state level and maybe taking a pause for the state officials to figure out, like, we want, you know, X millions of community benefits per megawatt, or we're going to mandate these environmental standards, closed loop cooling, X percent renewable energy, et cetera. These are going to be the rate payer protections we implement at the state level, and we will pause until everyone agrees to that. You could also see a world where that's better for data center developers because they no longer have to manage like all of these like individual negotiation processes quite as much if those standards have been set at the state level. So I think I'm pretty optimistic about that kind of streamlining. I know it was a relevant factor actually with the solar build out too. And the reason I keep referencing solar is because that also went through a period of controversy in Wisconsin and Michigan. And so people often talked about it, and bringing state level regulation was kind of like part of the solve there. And then I guess like part of it is also just like, I think that both the AI industry and governments have to do a better job making that pro case. Like, I was disappointed, frankly, in a lot of the local officials I met with how poorly they were able to articulate like why it would be beneficial to their community to make this deal. Like, I think if you are responsible for leading economic development, like, it is kind of on you to talk to your constituents, to understand their concerns, and to do whatever community engagement process that is required in order to achieve that. But it's also just like very, very hard, you know?
1: Right. I mean, if the constituents don't believe anything you or the company says, because mm-hmm. there's just a lack of trust both in government and in corporate America at the moment, it feels very difficult to convince them otherwise.
0: Yeah, I think these are all things that I think could make things better. But like fundamentally, like, I think that the domestic politics will be a constraint on the build out. There is a reason that the AI companies are now building out compute capacity in Australia, in Canada, in Europe even. And so I think that people very much see that there is a risk to the AI build out if we expect to have to win over all of these American communities. And the global build out, even the idea of data centers in space, for example, which is extremely speculative at this point, but is something that folks are investing in.
1: The ultimate NIMBYism. Send them to space.
0: No, because people are literally thinking, you know, there's nobody in space to stop me. And I think that's very motivating to why Elon wants to do it.
1: So when you get the aliens knocking on your door going,
0: oh, gosh.
1: I wanted to ask you about China because I know you've traveled around there relatively recently. Do you get the same sense of data center pushback in a place like China?
0: I didn't explore the data centers issue as much as I would have liked to when I was there, because I was mostly sticking to the cities. Mm-hmm. And similarly, the data center build out was in, say, Guizhou province or in some less populated areas of the north. So it was not happening around the cities. If I were to, you know, wager a hypothesis, my sense is that, as with other big developments in China, there is just not a culture of resistance. Like, NIMBYism doesn't really exist in China because people do not own private property anyway. And so like, when your land gets eminent domained or taken for a government project, there's not as much of a channel in order to push back. Both culturally, there's not an expectation, and politically, it's not a democracy, it's an authoritarian state, so you are going to lose. So whether there is or is not like data center opposition, I'm sure some Chinese people are annoyed about the data centers being built, if it's in their backyard, if it's on their farm. But my guess is like, fundamentally, like, you're just not going to see the political pushback that is, I think, a specific quality of American democracy, that a local town can't actually stop a hyperscale developer from coming in.
2: Well, so, you know, this is just another sort of SF question, but like in the labs, like especially, you know, obviously the OpenAI Hugging Face attack, like all these things, you know, they talk about job loss, et cetera. Like how pervasive and how widespread is the sort of like the X risk fears, like the real fears? And would you say like within the labs or within SF, more than data centers, even more than job loss, which they might be comfortable talking about because it could just sort of be solved maybe by tax and redistribute, et cetera, that like this like sort of like real, like the big one is like growing in SF, like the big fear?
0: Yeah, I mean, it's interesting because at the same time, folks are realizing, oh yeah, the rest of the country is worried about these more near-term risks or near-term harms. The thing that people here are honestly worried about is cyber attacks. Like, I think Mythos was a huge wake-up call, both for people in SF and frankly, people in DC, is like, what does it mean that this thing is now an extremely effective cyber weapon? What does that mean for open source, for who gets access to the cyber weapon, which countries, which companies? Is this defense or offense dominant? I think people are starting to think about bio more seriously of, okay, maybe it's a cyber weapon today. Is it going to be a bioweapon in 6 months or 12 months? What does that mean for the national securitization of this technology? And then the Hugging Face incident was, it, to a lot of people, looked like these sci-fi stories that rationalist forums were talking about 5 years ago. They were like, shoot, is it coming true? Like, our internal model that we were testing decided to like cheat on its eval, cheat on its homework, basically, by like hacking into another system and leaving notes for its future self. I think this worry about AIs trying to take a bunch of steps autonomously to pursue a goal you've set and then reward hacking, basically taking some unexpected harmful route to get to the end result. That story is actually starting to play out in a pretty serious way. And so while the AI industry sees, say, the data center backlash as something to manage on the public perception front, the thing that they are truly, truly worried about right now is, I think, alignment, cyber, and bio risk.
1: Jasmine, thank you so much for coming back on Odd Law. It's always good to chat.
0: Yeah, this is so fun. Thanks for having me.
2: This has been Odd Law on Bloomberg Radio. I'm Joe Weisenthal.
1: And I'm Tracy Alloway.
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19: From ABC News, I'm Stephanie Officer. The Trump administration is launching secondary sanctions for countries conducting business with Iran. Treasury Secretary Scott Bessent says President Trump is speaking with different nations. Bessent would not name which countries the president was talking to, nor would he give any specifics on the timeline, but added some financial institutions could get sanctioned soon.
20: We are spreading out across the world as we speak that you will see a wave of sanctions when you leave this meeting today. And you should expect that cadence to continue. And I would expect that you will see a major announcement of a financial institution being sanctioned by the end of this week.
19: Nearly 2 weeks after severe storms hit Indiana, thousands still do not have power in Gary. NIPSCO, the state power company, says it expects all power to be restored by tomorrow. Mayor Eddie Melton of Gary calls the storm unprecedented, but says he's grateful for the outpouring of support.
21: Individuals are making contributions to our local community foundation on our behalf to help us raise dollars to get people fed breakfast, lunch, and dinner throughout the entire city. We've been funding our food trucks. Our restaurants have stepped up and donating food.
19: President Trump planning to lift tariffs on more than 300,000 tons of beef from other countries and have it sold at below market prices for the next 90 days. But some American cattle ranchers and Republicans blasting the move, saying it won't provide long-term relief. Darren Parker, president of PMI Foods, a global distributor based in Salt Lake City.
22: There is a infrastructure problem going on where we have the lowest amount of animals since 1950 on feed and in our country. So what we really need to do in order to fix this solution is to have a structural change and incentives given to the ranchers to be able to help them recreate the herd.
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4: Couple more dry days across the region with high pressure in control. Few clouds around through the evening hours. Otherwise, skies will be mostly clear tonight. Temperatures will bottom out in the lower to middle 60s. For Tuesday, we start off with some sunshine. We'll see a few clouds popping up as we head into the afternoon hours. Temperatures will get back up into the middle 80s. Clear to partly cloudy skies Tuesday night. Another comfortable night coming up. Lows dropping back to the middle 60s. For Wednesday, mostly sunny. Again, a few clouds around in the afternoon. A little breezy at times, a little warmer as well, high in the middle to upper 80s. Frontal system starts heading our way on Thursday. Skies will be partly sunny, a little more humid. Some showers and thunderstorms are expected, especially during the afternoon hours. Highs will get up into the middle to upper 80s again. I'm Scott Kaplan, and that's your Bloomberg 3-Day Forecast. 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
5: The estranged mother of actress Hayden Panettiere is reacting to the news of her daughter's death last week. In an exclusive interview with ABC's Good Morning America, Leslie Vogel says she is still processing everything that has happened and describes when she first heard about her daughter's death.
8: I was numb. I was just numb. I just couldn't feel anything. I still am not grasping this is real.
5: 2 years of flooding in the Texas Hill Country has elicited two different responses, according to locals. ABC's Jim Ryan.
23: After the disaster of 2025, the deaths of more than 130 people, including dozens of children.
24: We received significant donations very early on.
23: In this year's flood, says Austin Dixon of the Community Foundation of the Texas Hill Country, the number of casualties has been mercifully low, but
24: we have four times the damaged homes, four times the damaged businesses.
23: But only a fraction of the donations. Dixon fears charity fatigue is a factor. Jim Ryan, ABC News.
5: A French tourist died in California's Death Valley National Park last week after his vehicle got stuck in the mud in 116-degree heat. According to officials, 68-year-old Pierre Formosa and a travel companion walked from their car to seek help. Well, his companion eventually made it to the visitor center and reported the incident, while Formosa's body was later found by a helicopter. I'm Stephanie Officer, ABC News.
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7: From Bloomberg World Headquarters in New York, I'm Doug Krisner. Let's update top stories in market action. The U.S. and Canada are now in a full-blown trade war. Earlier today, Canadian Prime Minister Mark Carney said recent negotiations with the U.S. revealed that President Trump wants to destroy Canada's major industries like steel, aluminum, and autos with unfair terms. And now we are learning of last-minute pressure from U.S. Commerce Secretary Howard Lutnick. He was accused by the Canadians of moving the goalpost. Meantime, some American business leaders are crediting Lutnick with derailing what they saw as a threat to U.S. metals industries that President Trump vowed to protect. Now, another factor leading to the breakdown in talks, U.S. efforts to limit Canada's trade deals with other countries, namely China. By the way, tomorrow the Canadian government will be announcing a range of measures to protect and support its workers and businesses. So the U.S. is now taking steps to further isolate Iran economically. Earlier today, Treasury Secretary Bessent threatened any country that does business with Iran. His message, very clear, cut ties or face sanctions, although it's unclear whether these sanctions will be enough to get Tehran to loosen its stranglehold on the Strait of Hormuz. Here is Bloomberg's Nancy Cook.
25: Secretary Bessent is making this announcement with about 70 days to go to the midterms. The Trump administration, I think, privately is pretty worried about its economic agenda and the drag that the economy, that the war in Iran is causing on the economy. So I think that they're looking for ways to be proactive and show that they're trying to bring gas prices down and sort of make the economic conditions more favorable to voters.
7: That is Bloomberg's Nancy Cook. In the equity market today, a cautious tone prevailed ahead of the earnings on Wednesday after the bell from NVIDIA. Last week, you may recall, we learned that NVIDIA told some of its largest customers of impending price increases on servers containing those
9: NVIDIA AI chips. The stock was down 3% today, and we had the Philadelphia Semiconductor Index losing 2.7%. And speaking of the chip makers, we're seeing weakness right now in Seoul. SK Hynix shares down 4.3%. Samsung is off 2.5%, and those losses leading the KOSPI lower by 2.5%. Right now in Tokyo, the yen is steady at 159.15. The Nikkei is weaker by around 0.8%, although in Sydney, the ASX 200 is higher by 0.5%. U.S. Treasury yields picking up just a basis point each, with the 10-year now at 4.70%. 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
12: I'm Francine Lacqua, and this is Bloomberg. You're listening to a portion of the Leaders with Francine Lacqua podcast on Bloomberg Radio. Today, we're speaking with the tennis legend Rafael Nadal about resilience, determination, and the mindset that fueled his extraordinary career.
13: Tennis is one against the other. When the things are going wrong, find a solution to change that dynamic. And when the things start to go well, find a way to keep going the same way. We were not able to have a conversation with the coach during the match. So you are alone there and you need to survive by yourself. You need to correct yourself. You need to find solutions by yourself. So it's a mental battle.
14: Oh, my words! Absolutely incredible from Rafael Nadal. What a way to win.
12: Nadal has been called the incomparable Spaniard and a relentless competitor. And despite having retired in 2024, the tenacity that characterized his performance in the game has followed him off the court. Diving headfirst into the world of business, he's growing an empire of luxury properties, training academies, restaurants, and even an electric boat racing team. His latest venture is the opening of Zell Fuerteventura, the fourth location in his growing hotel partnership with Meliá Hotels. And that's where I met Nadal for our conversation. It was an opportunity to sit down face to face with the player who led the world of men's tennis for most of his career, with Nadal being the only player in history to be ranked number one in three different decades, and to ask him about the challenges behind the success. Because despite his dominance, Nadal's road to the top wasn't always smooth. We discussed how he faced career-threatening injuries and high-profile rivalries, how he pulled off his Australian Open 2022 comeback, and how he knew it was time to retire. Rafael Nadal, thank you so much for joining us on Leaders. It's very well documented that you suffered a lot of injuries. In fact, you said for your first significant injury that tennis became a race against time. What was it like living in constant fear of your career potentially ending?
13: Well, you adapt to it, because when you have a tough injury and the hope is not very positive for a couple of months, you don't know if you're going to have the chance to keep going. Then when you are able to come back and keep playing, you feel alive, you know, and then you adapt yourself to live with that feeling of, I don't know if you're going to be able to keep playing tennis for one, for two, or for 10 years. And at the end, I played for 16 more years, you know, that's the truth. But I went through a lot of challenges because of that first injury. But I was able to keep going, and this is the past satisfaction to have the determination to find solutions, to try to keep being competitive and find a way to try to have success with the new circumstances that your body presents to you.
12: Do you think it put extra pressure on you? Did you want to win even more?
13: No. No, for me the same. The only thing that, of course, affects is when you achieve things after having this issue, probably you enjoy more that victories, are more emotional, you put the victory more in value for yourself, you know, because sometimes when you are on the run that you are winning, you want to keep winning, okay, let's stop and say, okay, I want to keep winning, but let's enjoy this moment. After the things that I went through, I was able to enjoy the victories probably more than if I will not have this issue.
12: 2005 was the year Rafael Nadal won his first French Open. But it was also the year, at just age 19, when he suffered a devastating foot injury that followed him for the rest of his career. Then in 2012, there were knee problems. In 2022, he was on crutches. And finally, in 2023, he faced a hip injury, which ultimately ended his career. Now, for most people, this level of adversity would have stopped them playing, but not Nadal. Did you ever feel invincible?
13: No, at all. No, I always had doubts. And for me, the doubts are good.
12: Why?
13: For me, doubts are positive because allow you to go on court knowing that I need to improve. Doesn't matter if I'm having success today, I need to be better to try to keep having success tomorrow. That's doubts. The people that need to lose to know that they have to improve things, they don't have doubts.
12: You have to have doubts, but also not let those doubts cripple you because you have to perform. And yeah. This is true for any leader, for anyone that wants to be the best at what they do. Like, what's the right balance between doubts and I guess, bravado?
13: Of course, you can have doubts or over doubt, but doubts in terms of asking yourself if what you are doing is enough, for me, are positive. Because if not, it's easy to say, okay, I am winning. I am super good. Okay, I keep practicing, but you lose this feeling of going on court every day with the motivation and determination to improve something. And for me, as my personal feeling, go on court just for practice to be fit never worked well for me. Never motivate me enough. My motivation was always going on court with the determination to improve something. And that really attracts me.
12: Tennis is often thought of as a solo sport, but you can't overlook the power of rivalries. Nadal's were most notably with Novak Djokovic and Roger Federer. But what role did these rivalries actually play in motivating him? Rafa, you really also captured the imagination of people because of the rivalries and also friendship with Djokovic and Roger Federer. What was that like?
13: The rivalry had been a healthy rivalry from my point of view, with huge respect between each other. And putting in perspective that we shared a lot of pressure moments, fighting for trying to be the best.
12: Did they make you better?
13: Without a doubt, yes. We pushed each other to the limits. Our rivalries help us to improve our level of tennis, our mentality, our level of bringing our possibilities to the limit, because we knew that if we were not doing the things more or less the perfect way, almost every day, the other will be better than us.
12: But it's amazing because you also had this friendship off court.
13: I think it's normal that when you shared a lot of moments with your rivals, you have some love for them because you are fighting for the same thing all the time. And at the end of the day, we are achieving our dreams. So why we need to fight in a negative way? We need to fight in a tennis court as a players.
12: It must be very difficult to be at the top of your game and with the pressure not many other people understand.
13: We had pressure, yes, because we have some attention, because tennis is a difficult sport. The way that the score is going, you will be never relaxed because you can lose in any situation, no? And you can come back from every situation. And we are very lucky people that we achieve what we wanted to achieve. In my case, much more than what I ever dreamed. So I can't complain a lot. And we had pressure, yes, but everybody has pressure. For us, our pressure was healthy pressure. Some people have not healthy pressure, dramatic pressure.
12: When you say, you know, you've achieved much more than you thought you would, was there a moment that crystallized that for you where you thought, actually, I'm exactly where I wanted to be?
13: I always felt myself a very lucky person. I was able to win a Master 1000, then a Grand Slam, then Olympics, then more Grand Slams. I had a professional tennis career of 20 or 21 years. having an injury that almost retired myself when I was 19. So what else can I ask?
12: I mean, 22 Grand Slams, given all of the injuries, how do you reflect back on that?
13: For me, when I talk about victories, I don't put the injuries on perspective. I won 22. No, I don't want to create the feeling that, okay, if I will not have the injuries, I will achieve more. No, that's what I achieved.
12: Cast your mind back to January 2022. We're in Melbourne. It's the Australian Open final. Rafael Nadal versus Daniil Medvedev. It's off to a bad start for Nadal. He loses the first set and the second set. He has to win the third to stay in the game. In a key moment, Nadal falls behind on his own serve. It's not looking good, but he saves three break points. The tide turns. The momentum changes, and after 5 hours and 24 minutes, Nadal clinches victory. The comeback is a masterclass in crisis management. Reminded of what Nadal told me about how in tennis you can come back from the brink unlike any other sport. I want to tap into the mind of the champion and understand how he engineered the victory. There's some, you know, exceptional matches that you've done. One of them was the Australia final in 2022 against Medvedev. Talk to me about that final. So you're losing by two sets. Then something happens between the second and the third set. What were you thinking?
13: Nothing happened because the change was in the second set. Even if I lost that second set, that the match already changed because the first set was very clear for him. He was way better than me. But then in the second set, the feeling was different. I had a big chance to win that second set, but I lost that second set. Of course, that was a heartbreaking moment because I came back in Australia after 6 months without playing on the tour for the foot. So for me, it was difficult to imagine myself coming back in a final against a great player like Medvedev. At the same time, I was thinking, okay, I was very unlucky in Australia during all my tennis career. It's very difficult because physically, I don't know if my body will hold for the next three sets. But in the other hand, I had, okay, I was very very unlucky all my life, so maybe this day will be the opposite. No, so I just was trying to give myself a chance all the time.
12: But you make it sound very easy. It's not, right? If you're losing in such a big, important game, you must have a way of turning it around, of saying, actually, you know, I'm not giving up. It can't only be luck.
13: It's not luck. Of course, not luck. You need to have some luck in every...
12: everything.
13: In a particular moment, yes. But you need to look for that moment, you know, and need to fight for that moment. No. So it's about give yourself chances all the time. And that's what I tried to do all my tennis career. And that day was not an exception. I was losing, but in my mind, don't think that after I lose the first two sets, don't think that I will, in my mind was, okay, I'm going to come back for sure. No.
12: Coming up, more from my conversation with tennis legend Rafael Nadal from this episode of the Leaders with Francine Lacqua podcast. I'm Francine Lacqua, and this is Bloomberg.
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27: This is a Bloomberg Money Minute. Stocks drifted to a mixed finish as the countdown ticks toward potentially market-moving events coming later in the week. The S&P slipped 0.3%, pulling further from its record set earlier this month. The Dow added 0.3%, and the Nasdaq fell 0.8%. The dollar rallied as Treasury Secretary Scott Bessent said the U.S. will cut Iran off from the global financial system. Investors are waiting for NVIDIA's profit report coming Wednesday, which could shed light on how strong the AI boom remains. On Friday, Federal Reserve Chair Kevin Warsh will give a speech as pressure rises on him to hike interest rates to get inflation under control. Mexican President Claudia Sheinbaum is expressing optimism she can reach a trade deal with President Trump as her chief negotiator leads talks in Washington. The collapse of U.S.-Canada talks might create an opening for Sheinbaum, at least she's hoping, as the U.S. may be reluctant to open a second major front with another key trade partner. Matt Piper, Bloomberg Radio.
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4: Few clouds around tonight, low 60 to 65. Morning sun, then some afternoon clouds Tuesday, high in the middle 80s. Clear to partly cloudy Tuesday night, we drop back to the middle 60s. Mostly sunny, breezy Wednesday, high 85 to 90. Partly sunny, showers and thunderstorms likely Thursday, high in the middle to upper 80s. I'm Scott Kaplan with your three-day forecast on Bloomberg 99.1.
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0: practice has been going on forever, right? People have been polishing their resumes for as long as there have been resumes. But what's interesting here is that, you know, after the introduction of ChatGPT, we really saw a surge in words associated with AI. So LLM, AI, GPT, people were going back and adding these to jobs that they had left. And this is not sort of like fresh, you know, in their memories. This was like a medium of jobs they had left 4 years prior. So something really interesting happening there.
1: So employers, I guess the folks that actually use LinkedIn to find employees, are they getting hip to this? Are they dealing with it, recognizing it?
0: So I think there's a couple ways to think about this. One, this whole thing came up because researchers who study the labor market use LinkedIn now as data. It's a treasure trove for them. But this paper examines this idea of how much do these edits actually change our understanding of the labor market. So they found, for example, that if based on the edits, the time traveling that people have done, we would be overstating people's AI skills in 2022 by 30%. So it doesn't so much give us a great understanding of the labor market of the past as much as it does maybe an understanding of what employers are looking for today or what they're not looking for, because that's what people are reacting to.
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5: I'm Francie Lacqua, and this is Bloomberg. 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Today, we're speaking with the tennis legend Rafael Nadal about resilience, determination, and the mindset that fueled his extraordinary career.
6: Now I need to fight for that moment now. So it's about give yourself chances all the time. And that's what I tried to do all my tennis career. And that day was not an exception. I was losing, but in my mind, don't think that after I lose the first two sets, don't think that I will, in my mind was, okay, I'm going to come back for sure. No, in my mind was, I am almost dead, but I don't want to increase the problem on myself. I want the other to beat me. I don't want to help him to beat me. So let's keep going. Let's try to do things to bother him a little bit. And the dynamic of the match changed. And in the third, after saving that dramatic moment, the match, I don't say was more on my side because that's not the truth, but was more or less equal. So when you win that third set, a new match starts. And you know that as a player. You have been in that position a lot of times, and you have been in the position of you are winning, and you have been in the position that you are losing. So if you are there till the end, maybe you're going to have a chance. And that's what happened. And finally, I was able to step by step, climb the mountain and come back.
5: So when a momentum shifts in a match, do you play differently? Do you feel different?
6: No, but of course, step by step, you start believing more and more. First of all, don't lose the faith. When the things are going wrong, find a solution to change that dynamic. And when the things start to go well, find a way to keep going the same way. It's about point after point for 4 or 5 hours. That's the only way from my point of view.
5: It's like resilience on steroids, right?
6: Tennis is one against the other. When I was playing, we were not able to have a conversation with the coach during the match. So you are alone there and you need to survive by yourself. You need to correct yourself. You need to find solutions by yourself. So it's a mental battle about the opponent and sometimes about yourself.
5: I mean, it must be also difficult because there are fans that are quite close to you. How did you handle the crowds?
6: I think the fans always give me this extra motivation to keep practicing when I was injured, to keep fighting even a little bit more when the match was against me. I was a very intense player in my private sessions. That's the truth. No, I always practiced.

0: acted with very high energy with zero people watching me. But with fans, I think the adrenaline is different. Yeah, the feeling is completely different. It's more emotional and the amount of energy is higher.
1: You're also well known for having rituals.
0: Mm-hmm.
1: Those help for, was it comfort?
0: I needed them to stay 100% focused on what I was doing. As simple as that. Was more that than superstitious because I have zero rituals outside of the tennis court. I'm not a very superstitious guy, to be honest. But on the tennis court, unfortunately, I needed that routines.
1: Why unfortunately?
0: Because I would like to have the same kind of concentration without that routines. I don't like to see myself doing that routines, but I need it. I tried to avoid them, but I needed them to know that I was just focused on what I needed to be.
1: But it's just something that's familiar, right? It's a way of doing.
0: Yeah. But if you ask me if you want to have that or don't, I say I prefer don't. But I needed them and I was humble enough to do it.
2: In October 2024, Rafael Nadal announced he was retiring. He said it wasn't a decision he came to lightly. Injury followed Nadal his whole career, looming over him and even threatening to take away his dream before it fully began. But I wanted to know how this elite athlete confronted the question we all face at one point. How do you know when it is the right time to go?
1: In 2024, you announced that you were retiring. Do you remember the moment that you decided it was the right time?
0: Yeah. I decided to retire in Bostad, 2024. I gave myself around a year after my hip surgery to see if my body will come back or my hip will come back at the normal position like before the surgery. And after a lot of weeks trying and practicing and competing, and without feeling myself comfortable on court and feeling myself that with that hip, I will not fight again for the things that really motivates me, was the moment to say, okay, I am done. I need to stop.
1: People around you were advising that maybe it was the right time to retire. Did you feel like you retired on your own terms, that it was really your decision?
0: Yeah. If probably I didn't want to talk a lot about that, and I don't want it to be influenced for the media and for the people from outside. No, it's something personal. You need to be sure when you make that kind of decision, because when you say it's over, it's over. And you need to be 100% sure that is the right moment. And if it's not your personal decision, maybe I will be today doing this interview thinking that maybe I should be playing tennis. And I'm 100% sure that I make the right decision at the right moment.
1: So when people said, look, maybe it's time to retire, and you didn't agree, did you
0: never bothered me. Mm-hmm. But I tried to not put many attention, because they don't know the real stuff. They don't know how I feel. They don't know exactly how I am every single day. They don't know what the doctors told me and what the process is being. So I need to make my own decisions with the people that I trust the most.
1: It feels like the new chapter is just as busy. So we're in your new hotel. You have a number of hotels, of business interests. What do you think comes next in terms of business?
0: I want to explore more. I just retired 1 year and a half ago, but have been a lot of stuff since I stopped playing tennis, nonstop. So I have been traveling, working hard. Of course, the Zell hotel brand is growing. Here is the fourth opening in Fuerteventura. And by the end of the year, going to be 7. We are in the process of expanding the Rafa Nadal Tennis Academy. I dedicate time to my foundation to keep growing, keep helping more and more kids and families. So yeah, I want to explore, and it's great to share all these experiences with leaders on each sector, people that are successful. So for me, it's a great experience and I am enjoying that.
1: You talk a lot about growth. You could be sitting on a beach.
0: I am not the kind of person that like to wake up every morning and don't know what to do. That's as simple as that. I need to have goals in my life. Even if I am very lucky and I could decide to do other stuff, just stay at home without plannings. But I don't understand the life that way. I am enjoying this process. And yeah, it's intense, but interesting.
1: Last year, Maria Sharapova told Bloomberg that there's no match point in business. So she misses those deciding kind of breakpoint moments.
0: Of course, a different approach. I mean, in sports, you need to make decisions in a fraction of a second. You know, in business, it's a different stuff. You know, for example, Dakani, as I said before, I think we are all in Mallorca, we are 650 workers. You know, it's a big responsibility, knowing that a lot of families depends on if you are doing well or not. And I am very interested on learn more about how a company can keep growing and have the ambition to grow, but a healthy ambition, you know, doing the proper way.
1: You played tennis for 23 years, 11 months a year. What do you miss about it the most? Do you miss it?
0: No, not now.
1: No.
0: I always will be very thankful to tennis for all the experiences that I enjoyed thanks to tennis. In my mind, in a part of my mind, I always will be a tennis player. But I finished my career because was nothing else to offer, you know. So I don't miss tennis because I accepted since I made that decision that was the end for me. I was not able to keep going the way that I needed to keep going, you know, and I had plenty of issues. So I bring my body over the limit, I think. So I am in peace with myself and enjoying this new chapter of my life.
1: Rapid fire questions. Are you ready?
0: I hope.
1: What's the best piece of advice you've ever received?
0: Copy what you like from the others.
1: As a child, you played both tennis and football. Do you think you would have been as successful at football as you have been at tennis?
0: I mean, the chances are very little.
1: Why do you say that?
0: Because in tennis, I am probably one of the best players of the history. So if I decide all the way things that I will be one of the best players of the history of football, let's say it's difficult that you have both possibilities.
1: Thanks for listening to this portion of the Leaders with Francine Lacqua podcast on Bloomberg Radio. You can find all of the latest episodes of Leaders with me, Francine Lacqua, on Apple, Spotify, and anywhere else you get your podcasts.
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5: They're thinking a lot of times about longevity and wellness for themselves, and then they are extending that to their pets. If they're going to live longer, they want their pets to be there with them. So they're trying peptides. Red light therapy was a big one that we heard about, as well as a longevity drug that people are trying. This is not a drug that's approved for this, called rapamycin.
6: Yeah.
5: It actually is approved for organ transplants to try to help people not reject the organ, but in smaller doses, they're trying it out for.
6: That sounds a little extreme. Is it safe for our dogs?
7: Yeah.
5: The vets that I talked to were cautious about that and said, you know, there was one woman who at University of California, Davis, who told me, you know, often when we see a sick pet come in, we are asking what they're taking in addition to, you know, the pet food. And if it's supplements, we ask them, you know, to stop the supplements for a little while, because often that's actually the cause of some of the illness, particularly if they're getting them from somewhere that maybe isn't just kind of your regular pet store aisle. That's something that pet owners need to weigh when they're thinking about this. There is a clinical trial in dogs going on with the Dog Aging Project at the university, at Texas A&M University, and they're looking at this. They said they haven't seen any side effects that might be linked to the drug, but it's early.
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8: ABC
7: NBC News. I'm Stephanie Officer. The Trump administration says they're launching secondary sanctions for countries they claim doing business with Iran. Treasury Secretary Scott Bessent says President Trump is speaking to different nations, but wouldn't state which, nor a timeline. ABC's Karen Travers.
8: The Treasury Secretary was asked a question about trying to, how they could target Chinese firms and banks that do business with Iran. And he said, we find that the best way to engage with countries is through, quote, quiet diplomacy.
7: The Department of Homeland Security confirming to ABC News they deported the wife of an Army sergeant back to Honduras today after arresting her last month in front of her six-year-old daughter. DHS officials say Christy Villafranca Trejo entered the country illegally in 2016. Her husband, Sergeant Gerard Juarez, previously told ABC News he began pursuing citizenship for his wife, hoping his service would help expedite the process. This is ABC News.
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9: From Bloomberg World Headquarters in New York, I'm Doug Krisner. Let's update top stories. We'll look at market action for you as well. The U.S. and Canada are now in a full-blown trade war. Earlier today, Canadian Prime Minister Mark Carney said recent negotiations with the U.S. revealed that President Trump wants to destroy Canada's major industries, steel, aluminum, and the automobile industry, with unfair terms. And now we are learning of last-minute pressure coming from U.S. Commerce Secretary Howard Lutnick. He's being accused by the Canadians of moving the goalpost. Now, to be fair, some American business leaders are crediting Lutnick with derailing what they saw as a threat to U.S. metals industries, industries President Trump has vowed to protect. Now, another factor leading to this breakdown in negotiations, U.S. efforts to limit Canada's trade deals with other countries, namely China. Tomorrow, by the way, the Canadian government will announce a range of measures to protect and support its workers and businesses. Earlier tonight, the AP reported Canada will also announce retaliatory tariffs against the U.S. on Tuesday. Here is Bloomberg's Derek Decluette.
10: One of the more interesting questions, I think, is whether Canada chooses to put the counter tariffs specifically on things that are made in electorally sensitive parts of the United States, swing districts, swing states, and so on.
9: That is Bloomberg's Derek Decluette. The U.S. is now taking steps to further isolate Iran economically. Today, Treasury Secretary Bessent threatened any country that does business with Iran. His message was clear and simple: cut ties or face sanctions. Now, it is unclear whether those actions will be enough to get Tehran to loosen its stranglehold on the Strait of Hormuz. Kind of a cautious day of trading in U.S. equities in front of the earnings Wednesday after the bell from NVIDIA. We're seeing weakness in chip stocks in Seoul at the moment. SK Hynix down 5.5%. Samsung down 3%. The Kospi is weaker by 1.8%. In Tokyo, Nikkei, -0.4%. The equity market in Hong Kong is flat. On the Chinese mainland, CSI 300 down 0.6%. Global news 24 hours a day. This is Bloomberg.
3: Now, your three-day weather forecast on Bloomberg 99.1.
11: Clear to partly cloudy tonight, low in the lower to middle 60s. Morning sun, some afternoon clouds Tuesday, will get up into the middle 80s. Few clouds around Tuesday night, low in the middle 60s. Mostly sunny, becoming breezy Wednesday, high in the middle to upper 80s. Partly sunny Thursday, showers and thunderstorms are expected, will get up into the middle to upper 80s again. I'm Scott Kaplan with your three-day forecast on Bloomberg 99.1.
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18: This is a Bloomberg Money Minute. Wall Street kicked off the week on a cautious note, with a sell-off in chipmakers outweighing an oil drop as traders examined Treasury Secretary Scott Bessent's plan to isolate Iran from the global economy. The Dow gained 140 points, the Nasdaq lost 200, and the S&P was down by 22 points. Oil settled near $85 a barrel after the Treasury chief threatened economic punishment against any country doing business with Iran as part of an economic D-Day campaign to isolate the country and end the war. NVIDIA shares dropped for a seventh straight session, the longest slide since 2022 ahead of the company's earnings. Investors are looking for Federal Reserve Chair Kevin Warsh to clarify his views on how the central bank should react to stubborn inflation when he speaks Friday at the annual gathering in Jackson Hole, Wyoming. And Shein is seeking to raise as much as $1.8 billion in its Hong Kong initial public offering. Matt Piper, Bloomberg Radio.
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14: 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Morgan, Kelsey Barra.
19: It's difficult to say exactly what that level is, but I do think that we can take some signal from the markets right now, and also from the way that policymakers are reacting. So when we reached 5.30, 5.3% on the 30-year Treasury yield, right? That's when we saw Secretary Bessent step in with the buybacks. We saw a quick 10 basis point rally lower on 30s, and then essentially all of that got wiped away, which I'm not going to say means that the whole thing was a complete waste. There is signaling there. There is more that he can do. But it does speak to the fact that to really get stabilization in the markets right now, it's not just one factor. You're going to need multiple factors to come together. So what we've been looking at is the fall of 2023 experience. So that was a time where the Fed had finished hiking, but people weren't quite sure. The 10-year yield tested 5% and then ultimately retraced. And there were a number of things that came together. One of them was a surprise from the Treasury at the time, Janet Yellen, who had shifted the issuance schedule, made some surprise announcements in terms of less long-end issuance, and that did help stabilize the market. But ultimately, it also had to come from softer economic data and a shift in the Fed.
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20: 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I'm Sarah Holder, and today on the show, we're talking about New York City Council's attempt to take on Amazon's delivery driver model.
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20: New York City Mayor Zoran Mamdani ran for office on a promise to take on powerful companies that he says exploit workers and avoid accountability. His latest focus is Amazon.
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20: Amazon relies on a network of thousands of drivers around the city to get its packages delivered on time. Those drivers are employed by third-party contractors, not by Amazon itself.
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20: Mamdani says Amazon should hire them.
24: This is why I'm proud to support the Delivery Protection Act.
20: The Delivery Protection Act was introduced in New York City Council last year. And last week, the mayor announced his support. The bill would establish a licensing system for last mile facilities, which are the final sorting and distribution sites before packages get to customers. It would also make companies like Amazon responsible for employing workers at those facilities, the workers who do the delivering. Amazon has come out against the bill, and it's poured $5 million into a campaign to defeat it. In response to Bloomberg's reporting, a spokesperson said the bill is, quote, forcing us to consider relocating delivery operations outside of the city, unquote. Something the spokesperson said could lead to slower and more expensive delivery service. They said Amazon is trying to work, quote, collaboratively with the city council, unquote, to prevent that outcome. This fight over worker classification has been a long time coming.
0: This is part of a larger phenomenon. I call it the who's the boss problem in the U.S. economy.
20: Josh Idelson is a senior reporter at Bloomberg covering labor and work.
0: You have many workers who are core to a company's brand. Drivers for Uber, coders for Google, cashiers for McDonald's, who are generating a lot of profit for a company and following rules set by that company, but on paper are not considered by that company to be their employees.
1: It's been this legally murky area for decades that companies have just been able to kind of swim in.
20: Bloomberg e-commerce reporter Spencer Soper says, if the Delivery Protection Act passes, it could make things a lot less murky, at least in New York. But the implications could reach much further.
1: It obliterates this delivery service partner model that they've built nationally, internationally, actually. It obliterates it in New York. And so that's why Amazon is so worried about this, because they do see it as this test case.
20: I'm Sarah Holder, and this is The Big Take from Bloomberg News. Today on the show, New York City Council takes on Amazon's delivery driver model and tries to answer that crucial question, who's the boss?
0: Amazon has an army of hundreds of thousands of drivers delivering millions of packages who are on paper employed not by Amazon, but by what Amazon calls delivery service partners. Much, much smaller businesses who Amazon contracts with to manage these drivers.
20: Bloomberg's Josh Idelson says these drivers have similar concerns as gig workers like Uber drivers, but they're classified differently.
0: Often when people talk about gig workers, they're talking about workers who are classified by the company they're working for as independent contractors, 1099, people who are no one else's employee on paper, subcontracted workers like fast food cashiers or content moderators for some tech companies or these delivery drivers. Often they are classified as W-2 employees, meaning they have to be paid minimum wage and so on, but employees of somebody that most Americans have never heard of. In both cases, you have a big, famous, powerful company that says it is not the employer of a group of workers.
20: And Spencer, why does the company use this model? What are the benefits for Amazon?
1: If you look at what the benefits of this model can be, it does separate the type of benefits workers can get. So if Amazon were employing all of these drivers directly, it would have to offer them the same health and medical benefits as like employees on Amazon's payroll. The way they do this now, it's up to those smaller companies to decide what kind of benefits to offer. And you can see some disparity in the benefits level. It also comes down to liability. There's so many other things that you pay into for having employees, things like workers' compensation insurance, unemployment insurance, the insurance on the vehicles. And so all of these things through a subcontracted model, it puts Amazon at arm's length. It's not a nice clean break. They're not completely removed from it, but it definitely blurs the situation when bad things happen, like someone gets into a car accident, someone slips and hurts themselves, someone gets bit by a dog. These are all things that can regularly happen in the course of home delivery, and it just muddies the waters a bit when it comes time to say, okay, who's responsible?
20: What does the company say about why it works with these delivery service partners and doesn't hire its drivers directly?
0: Amazon says that they believe small businesses in local communities know best and that those businesses are managing their own business.
20: Josh, you wrote about a recent effort to get Amazon to recognize a group of its subcontracted drivers as direct employees. Tell us about that effort.
0: A couple years ago in Palmdale, California, a group of drivers signed up to unionize with the Teamsters. And what was particularly unusual about this situation is the business owner, Jonathan Irvin, owner of Battle Tested Strategies, did not fight the workers' effort to unionize and agreed to recognize the union and negotiate. The union argued that Amazon was a joint employer along with BTS, and that because Amazon, they said, was a joint employer, Amazon was also obligated to negotiate when these workers chose to unionize. When the business owner agreed to recognize the union, Amazon had already said that it was shutting off the contract with BTS. And from Amazon's perspective, this business owner and the Teamsters were trying to foist collective bargaining onto Amazon. From the union's perspective and the perspective of workers that I talked to, Amazon had so much control over the operations that it was really the boss of these workers. And when the majority of them chose to unionize, it was on Amazon to negotiate about the terms. And the workers brought a case to the U.S. National Labor Relations Board, arguing that Amazon really was also legally their boss, a so-called joint employer, and therefore that Amazon had violated the law by refusing to negotiate with them.
20: So the workers brought their case to the NLRB. Why was this legal challenge so significant?
0: This was a potential pivotal test case about whether judge and agency members, the members of the National Labor Relations Board, would rule Amazon to be the boss of a group of these subcontracted delivery drivers. There was a hope from labor organizers that this case in California would establish a significant precedent. That case, when Joe Biden was president, reached the point of the government issuing a complaint against Amazon, alleging that Amazon was the boss of these workers. And it was proceeding even in the first year of the second Trump administration. There was a trial underway, and the proceedings came to a halt mid-trial after a former attorney for Amazon became the general counsel of the National Labor Relations Board under President Trump.
20: So what ended up happening with this case after Trump installed this new general counsel at the NLRB?
0: The general counsel's office reached a settlement in which Amazon was not deemed the joint employer of these workers, and the issue was diffused. What we did get out of this case is thousands of pages of internal company documents that shed new light on how Amazon governs not only what drivers deliver, but when they deliver it, where they drive, the turns that they make to get from one stop to another, the cleanliness of their fingernails, what they post on social media. And the documents in that case, from the perspective of some of the drivers and advocates, strengthen the argument that this is another example of a company wanting to have its cake and offload the calories and the cleanup of the crumbs to somebody else.
20: And what did Amazon say when you presented your reporting drawn from these documents that gave you new insights into the level of control Amazon appears to have over the people it calls its subcontractors?
0: Amazon says that some of the assignments it makes are suggestions and not mandates. Amazon says that delivery service partners run their own business independently and that it has the delivery service partner program because local businesses know best how to operate successfully in their communities.
20: And how did the Teamsters Union respond to this NLRB settlement? What is the next course of action been for them?
0: The Teamsters have continued to fight this settlement. They have pointed out that the general counsel of the NLRB formerly was an outside attorney for Amazon. There's been congressional inquiry into her decision not to recuse herself in this case. The Teamsters Union, they say drivers at dozens of these so-called delivery service partners have signed up to organize with the Teamsters. The union has also been pushing at the city level for legislation to force companies like Amazon to directly employ drivers.
20: And Spencer, how did this case and the outcome from this case pave the way for this effort we're seeing in New York City?
1: With the NLRB and the union question, there was all of this anticipation, like finally we'll get some clarity about whether Amazon is the boss, but there was no clarity. And so what we're seeing in New York is a recognition about how murky this is, how there's really no traction on anything at the federal level to clarify it. And so you have a city council and mayor stepping in and saying, you know what, we're going to tidy this up.
20: This has been the Big Take Podcast on Bloomberg Radio. I'm Sarah Holder, and I spoke with Josh Idelson and Spencer Soper about New York City Council's attempt to take on Amazon's delivery driver model. You can hear the rest of the episode on The Big Take, wherever you get your podcasts.
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4: From ABC News, I'm Stephanie Officer. Nevada's Hawk Fire is now burning across more than 15,000 acres. The National Guard has been deployed. ABC's Melissa Adon is in Reno.
5: The National Guard, along with hundreds of firefighters, are in an all-out battle against the raging Hawk Fire. The fire broke out Saturday night in the densely populated Sierra foothills outside Reno, exploding in bone-dry conditions and winds gusting at 40 miles an hour. It's now burned more than 15,000 acres. That's 23 square miles.
4: President Trump escalating his trade war with Canada. ABC's Rachel Scott at the White House with the latest.
6: The U.S. and Canada racing towards a full-blown trade war. President Trump threatening new 50% tariffs on Canadian car parts, cars, trucks, and steel. Prime Minister Mark Carney vowing to retaliate dollar for dollar.
8: You're at war when you get attacked. We got attacked.
6: Trade talks collapsed over the weekend.
4: And so tomorrow, Canadian officials are set to announce a new round of retaliatory tariffs. Prime Minister Mark Carney says those tariffs will take effect after Labor Day, but has not yet announced the details. One of the states suing to stop the merger of Paramount with Warner Brothers canceled today's scheduled settlement talks.
25: Valued at around $111 billion, the marriage of Paramount and Warner Brothers would create a media juggernaut, combining movie studios, streaming services, CBS News, and CNN. Last month, 12 states filed suit, arguing that the proposed merger violated antitrust laws. The Attorney General of lead plaintiff California was to meet today with Paramount officials to discuss a settlement, but has abruptly called it off, saying the company has acted in bad faith by leaking details of a meeting held Friday. Jim Ryan, ABC News.
4: The Department of Homeland Security confirming to ABC News they deported the wife of an Army sergeant today back to Honduras. I'm Stephanie Officer, ABC News.
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11: Couple more dry days across the region with high pressure in control. Few clouds around through the evening hours. Otherwise, skies will be mostly clear tonight. Temperatures will bottom out in the lower to middle 60s. For Tuesday, we start off with some sunshine. We'll see a few clouds popping up as we head into the afternoon hours. Temperatures will get back up into the middle 80s. Clear to partly cloudy skies Tuesday night. Another comfortable night coming up. Lows dropping back to the middle 60s. For Wednesday, mostly sunny. Again, a few clouds around in the afternoon. A little breezy at times, a little warmer as well, high in the middle to upper 80s. Frontal system starts heading our way on Thursday. Skies will be partly sunny, a little more humid. Some showers and thunderstorms are expected, especially during the afternoon hours. Highs will get up into the middle to upper 80s again. I'm Scott Kaplan, and that's your Bloomberg three-day forecast. Now back to the latest headlines from ABC News.
4: Well, we can rule out Teenage Mutant Ninja Turtles as the ones climbing out of those New York City manholes.
26: Three people in overalls emerging one by one, each wearing what appears to be a headlamp.
7: Back in June, a group of men with flashlights and waders pried open a manhole cover in Queens, then slipped into the sewer. And seven guys, some with headlamps and shovels, did the same thing in Brooklyn, dropping in one by one. And then they were climbing out of the sewer, one of them nearly run over by a car.
4: ABC's Aaron Katursky. The trial against Massachusetts mom Lindsay Clancy is expected to go on despite some late efforts from her legal team.
9: Defense lawyer Kevin Reddington asked for a mistrial after an expert witness called by prosecutors attempted to link Lindsay Clancy's Catholic faith to her motivation for killing her three children.
10: In the course of strangling each child, she said, "Go to God, baby, go to God."
9: The judge overseeing the case denied the motion, but sternly instructed jurors to ignore any testimony about Clancy's faith. She's charged with first-degree murder for killing her children in what her lawyers allege was an episode of postpartum psychosis. Closing arguments in high-profile trial are scheduled for Wednesday. Peter Harlambous, ABC News, New York.
4: A Washington judge today postponed the U.S. trial of a Libyan national charged in the bombing of Pan Am Flight 103 in December 1988, citing the discovery of unspecified new evidence. Jury selection was expected to begin this Wednesday in federal court. Stephanie Officer, ABC News.
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13: From Bloomberg World Headquarters in New York, I'm Doug Krisner. Let's update top stories. We'll look at market action for you as well. Kind of a cautious tone in trading in U.S. equities in front of the earnings from NVIDIA that are due after the bell on Wednesday. You may remember last week we learned that NVIDIA told some of its big customers that price increases were just around the corner on servers containing the company's big AI chips. NVIDIA shares were down 3% today. The Philadelphia Semiconductor Index fell about 2.7%. And right now in Seoul, SK Hynix, the leading memory chip maker, is down 4%. Samsung is off 1.5%. Those losses leading the Kospi lower by nearly 2%. So the U.S. and Canada are now in a full-blown trade war. Earlier today, Canadian Prime Minister Mark Carney said recent negotiations with the U.S. revealed that President Trump wants to destroy Canada's major industries, steel, aluminum, and autos, with unfair terms. And now we are learning of last-minute pressure from U.S. Commerce Secretary Howard Lutnick. He was accused by the Canadians of moving the goalpost. And some American business leaders are now crediting Lutnick with derailing what they saw as a threat to U.S. metals industries, industries that President Trump has vowed to protect. And now we are learning that the Canadian government will be announcing a range of measures to protect and support its workers and businesses. That announcement will happen sometime tomorrow. Earlier today, the AP reported Canada will also introduce retaliatory tariffs against the U.S. on Tuesday. The U.S. is taking steps to further isolate Iran economically. Treasury Secretary Bessent today threatened any country that does business with Iran. His message was clear: cut ties or face sanctions. It's unclear whether these actions will be enough to get Tehran to loosen its stranglehold on the Strait of Hormuz. Here is Bloomberg's Nancy Cook.
15: Secretary Bessent is making this announcement with about 70 days to go till the midterms. The Trump administration, I think, privately is pretty worried about its economic agenda and the drag that the economy, that the war in Iran is causing on the economy. So I think that they're looking for ways to be proactive and show that they're trying to bring gas prices down and sort of make the economic conditions more favorable to voters.
13: That is Bloomberg's Nancy Cook. Right now in Tokyo, Nikkei negative 0.5%. In Hong Kong, Hang Seng down 0.3%. And on the Chinese mainland, CSI 300 down 0.2%. Again in Seoul, the Kospi down 2.2%. Global news 24 hours a day. 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
28: 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I'm June Grosso. Ahead in this hour, The Trump administration is making a legal move to open tens of millions of acres of near-pristine national forests to roads. And the administration has a losing record in court in its attempt to shrink the scope of federal environmental protection. It's called the Roadless Rule, and for the last 25 years, it's prevented the building of roads and commercial logging on 58 million acres of unspoiled national forests. But now the Trump administration is proposing to repeal the rule in full, a move that will bring litigation from environmental groups like Earth Justice, which has been successfully defending the rule in court for decades. Joining me is environmental law expert Pat Parento, a professor at the Vermont Law and Graduate School. Pat, explain what the roadless rule is and what it's accomplished over the last 25 years.
0: So this is a rule that was adopted under the National Forest Management Act in the Clinton administration, right at the very end of the Clinton administration in January 2001. It covers 30% of the national forests that represents over 58 million acres of literally unspoiled wilderness. This has been hailed as one of the greatest conservation moves, probably outside of what Teddy Roosevelt did in, you know, the early part of this last century. And it is the stronghold for hundreds, literally hundreds of endangered and threatened species. And you think about the big carnivores, the wolves and bears and pumas and cougars, even jaguars. You know, we do have some jaguars right at the very southern border, and they're in the Coronado National Forest. So incredibly valuable for watershed protection. 25 million Americans get their water supply coming off of these watersheds that don't have to be gone through enormous treatment, expensive treatment, and so forth. So very important to Native Americans, not only in the lower 48, but in Alaska, on the Tongass National Forest, one of the largest intact boreal forests that we have, and so forth. So incredibly valuable natural resources. The rationale for repealing this rule is to fight fires. And one thing we know for sure, when you build roads, you're going to get fires. 90% of fires are ignited by humans, people throwing their cigarette butts out of the car, not putting out their campfires, etc. So, you know, if you want wildfires, then build more roads, because that's what you're going to get. So there's lots of other problems with what's being proposed. You know, there are 368,000 roads already in national forests. Most of them are unsafe. They're deteriorating. They're prone to landslides, erosion and sedimentation, etc. So, you know, one of the reasons for the roadless rule was to stop spending money on new roads when we can't even take care of the roads we already have. So there you go.
28: Is the real reason behind this from the Trump administration for the executive order, et cetera, is the real reason that they want more timber?
0: Yeah, he issued an executive order, one of course, many, early in his term, in which he said, we need to increase timber production on the national forests. All these environmental laws, endangered species protections, et cetera, are costing us, you know, loss of revenue and having to rely on, can you believe it, Canada for our timber products, which, and we hate Canada, apparently. Yeah, so, it's all about mining and timber production and so forth. And the answer is, the reason that these areas haven't been timbered and haven't been roaded is because they are incredibly remote and expensive as hell. And the timber values outside of maybe the Tongass National Forest, which, you know, admittedly has incredibly valuable timber. But, you know, in the lower 48, the timber revenues probably won't offset the economic costs of building these roads and also the impact on local communities that depend on access to these pristine areas, namely ecotourism. There are studies that show that loss of revenue will outweigh whatever expected revenue you get from timber sales.
1: So the USDA said in the statement that across the country, we've watched preventable conditions, overgrown stands, insect outbreaks, and disease turn healthy landscapes into tinderboxes. And it said its repeal would allow individual forest managers to make decisions tailored to the land they're overseeing without mandating road building or timber production.
0: So here comes the inconvenient truth. The roadless rule allows access to thin the forests, to conduct prescribed burns, to take whatever measures the Forest Service people on the ground think are necessary to prevent and control wildfires. The rule does not do what the Trump administration says it does. Doesn't. You can look at it, you can read it. Those exceptions are there. Pest control, same thing. You build roads, guess what's going to happen? You bring cars and trucks and logging vehicles into those areas, they'll spread invasive species and pests all over the place. That's what the data shows. So no, the rule itself allows what's necessary. It doesn't allow industrial scale logging, which is what the administration wants, but it does allow sensible fire control measures.
1: Revoking this rule is the greatest threat, you know, destroying the beautiful forests, or is it the habitat and endangered species? I mean, what's the greatest threat?
0: You know, I think the water supply situation is the one to really focus on. And if you're thinking about all the forest lands in the western United States, is water a problem out there right now? It sure is. So this is really the hidden cost of what's being proposed. Because again, when you have intact watersheds, right, that are fully functional ecologically, that means your water supply is more reliable. What are trees after all? They are enormous straws. They take up water, they release water. They are part of the hydrologic system of the western United States. So you want to road these areas, log these areas, spread herbicides and pesticides and firefighting chemicals all over the place into these areas that don't need it right now, and you are going to really impact water supply. So, you know, the impetus for the rule primarily was not water supply and water protection when it was started. I mean, that was part of it, but that wasn't the central part of it. But now the administration is talking about, well, conditions have changed on the Western landscape. Well, hell yes, they've changed. Climate change is driving these catastrophic wildfires and water loss, interruption of snowpack and all the rest. So, you know, at a time when we desperately need functioning ecosystems, they want to tear them apart.
1: This rule goes to public comment for 30 days, but does the Trump administration ever follow the public comments?
0: No, it's all for show. And by the way, the original rule, the public comment period was 60 days, twice what this one is. And there were over 400 public meetings. And by the way, I argued the roadless rule in the Ninth Circuit. So the reason I get kind of worked up about these issues is because it's personal, you know. So anyway, when we were doing the research on the argument in the Ninth Circuit back in 2002, we found out all these facts. So there was an enormous amount of public outreach and participation before that rule was finally adopted. This one is being ramrodded through the process, and I predict the courts are going to see that. And, you know, the administration is going to have a very hard time justifying what they're doing. You know, we've had decades of litigation. About a dozen lawsuits have been brought against the roadless rule. The first one was the one I argued back in 2002. But since then, there have been countless arguments. All of these issues have been thrashed out in the courts. And guess what? No court has ever permanently enjoined the roadless rule. It has survived multiple attacks. I think it's going to survive this one, too.
1: Yeah, Earth Justice, Drew Caputo, Vice President of Litigation, said Earth Justice has successfully defended the Rodas rule in court for decades. Nothing will stop us from taking up that fight again. And I, as we say, it'll end up in court because they'll try to push this through.
0: You know, when the Forest Service put out its what they called a notice of intent to prepare an environmental impact statement, this was within the last year, they've got almost a million comments just on that. And the Forest Service said this in the draft impact statement that they've now issued. They acknowledged 99% of the comments oppose repealing the rule. That tells you the battles to come are going to be ferocious. These places have, you know, very, very loyal, intense supporters. And, you know, this will not stand according to the people that love and care about these places.
1: But the governors of Montana, Utah, and Wyoming praised the repeal of the rule.
0: Yeah, right. Well, those are MAGA Republicans. So, okay, I'm not surprised by that. I would like to know what the people of Montana feel in terms of what their support for public lands and these areas are. So it'll be divided. I understand that there is, you know, high emotions on both sides of this kind of an issue, right? There are people that want the control over these lands, you know, people who want to exploit them, but, you know, also people that just don't like the federal government, period. So, you know, those are ideological, cultural arguments. I'm just addressing the legal aspects of the case. And the rule is on absolutely solid legal ground, and the proposal to repeal it is not on solid legal ground.
1: Okay, stay with me, Pat. Coming up next, I'll continue this conversation with Professor Pat Parento. We'll talk about the administration's losing record in court as it tries to shrink the scope of federal environmental protection. 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
19: This is a Bloomberg Money Minute. Wall Street kicked off the week on a cautious note, mixed. The Dow gained 140, while the Nasdaq lost 200 points. The S&P was down by 22. Elon Musk says SpaceX's first AI satellites, powered by NVIDIA chips, will initially launch in the fourth quarter of next year and hit significant scale in 2028. SpaceX has filed with the FCC for approval to launch a network of as many as 1 million satellites to do complex computing for AI. SpaceX shares closed down 1.5% at $135. The U.S. will allow Mexican cattle shipments into two additional U.S. ports over the next 2 months to boost beef supplies. A port in Douglas, Arizona, has resumed trade after being largely halted for the past year to prevent the spread of the New World screwworm parasite. And tomorrow, Dunkin' is handing out 1 million free drinks, specialty coffee and frozen ones. It's done through the app with a code which will drop at some point tomorrow. So follow their social media. Matt Piper, Bloomberg Radio.
5: Now, your three-day weather forecast on Bloomberg 99.1.
11: Few clouds around through the evening and into the overnight hours, low in the lower to middle 60s. Mix of sun and clouds Tuesday, high in the middle 80s. Clear to partly cloudy Tuesday night, low in the middle 60s. Mostly sunny, little breezy Wednesday, high in the middle to upper 80s. Showers and thunderstorms are expected on Thursday, highs again in the middle to upper 80s. I'm Scott Kaplan with your three-day forecast on Bloomberg 99.1.
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0: of getting in.
1: Right.
0: Yeah.
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4: The Trump administration has taken many steps to reshape and shrink the scope of federal environmental protection. Each of those steps has been met with a flood of legal challenges from companies, environmental groups, and state officials. So far this summer, the Trump administration has been losing more than it's been winning in court. Over the past 3 months, federal courts nationwide have delivered rulings in several cases centered on attempts by the EPA to terminate billions of dollars in climate grants and roll back Biden-era air policies. And in more than half of those cases, the judges have decided against the agency. Some of those lawsuits remain unresolved, and the EPA is looking to appeal some of the cases it lost. According to an EPA spokesperson, the Trump EPA is committed to following the law, and courts have affirmed our rules and actions in a variety of contexts. These wins rarely get the same attention in the media as short-term losses. But lawyers involved in the litigation challenging the EPA say recent court decisions represent a crucial backstop to the Trump administration's aggressive pullback on environmental work. I've been talking to environmental law professor Pat Parento of the Vermont Law and Graduate School. Pat, do you see any pattern in these losses by the EPA?
5: You know, the cases that have succeeded have all dealt with whether or not there's any merit to what the administration is doing in freezing and canceling funding. And by the way, a lot of these funds have actually been deposited in banks. And so they've issued orders against the banks dispersing the money. They're under contract. You would think that an administration would honor, you know, the contracts that the government has entered into. Maybe they wouldn't enter into any more of those kinds of contracts. But having done so, what kind of trust does that build in government decision making? The cases that have lost, by the way, have lost on jurisdictional grounds. In other words, the judges have said, these kinds of cases don't belong in my court. They belong in what's called the Court of Federal Claims, because they should be brought under what's called the Tucker Act, right? Which does vest this particular court of claims with exclusive jurisdiction when you're trying to recover money from the federal government. So there is this thorny court sort of jurisdictional question of where do these cases belong? But that doesn't mean that the claims that the government has unlawfully breached these contracts and these agreements, that doesn't mean that they're wrong. It just means you should be going to a different court to lay your case, right? And then, of course, there's Congress coming into the picture and saying in some instances, yeah, we agree that what the Biden administration did with these grant programs is wrong, and we're going to repeal them going forward. But that's a prospective kind of change. So there you are.
4: I mean, did the Biden administration follow the rules?
5: They did, as far as I know. The Trump administration is not saying, or if they are, I don't think they've got a court to agree that what the Biden administration did was illegal. They're just simply saying we don't agree with it, and we don't want this money being spent on renewables and environmental justice and climate justice. We don't want that kind of DEI woke kind of expenditures being made, and so we're going to stop them. And as usual, they're going to say, if the courts try

0: try to stop us. We'll just keep appealing until we run out of the appeals that we can have.
1: So in these instances, instead of, you know, proposing a new rule and going through a notice and comment and all that, they just try to find a different way. How long does it take for the government, the federal government, to put a rule in usually? Like, how much time are we talking about that they're trying to save?
0: Oh, it can easily be a year.
1: Oh, it can.
0: If you really follow all the steps that are required, a year or more. On a big rule, it could be multiple years, right? For these kinds of decisions, though, you know, you could probably do this in 6 months, but you would have to allow comment. You know, there's a lot of different steps. There's the Regulatory Flexibility Act that requires an economic analysis when you propose a rule, and you'd have to notice it in the Federal Register and allow comment. So, yeah, I mean, there are steps that, you know, this administration doesn't want to take, but if they wanted to do a lot of the things they're doing, if they follow the process, cross the T's and dot the I's, they could probably do a lot more. Not as fast as they want to, and maybe not as much, you know, given the fact that they're already 2 years in to their term almost. They wouldn't be able to accomplish as much, perhaps, but, you know, that's the law.
1: Now, the EPA has had more success in court with smaller deregulatory moves. For example, in mid-July, the D.C. Circuit Court reaffirmed the EPA's approach to how refineries and other industrial facilities calculate their emissions and so determine what pollution controls are needed. And later in July, the same court ruled to uphold the EPA's extension of deadlines for steel mills to comply with certain hazardous emission standards. And going back to the roadless rule for a moment and the Trump administration's attempt to open up the forest to roads and commercial logging, et cetera, are they moving faster in the second administration? Are they better prepared this time around?
0: I think they're showing what I would call facile sophistication, okay? I mean, so the USDA, which oversees the Forest Service, is articulating this policy decision as the president has the power to change policies regarding management of national forests. That is true. And they're trying to say this is just returning control to the local Forest Service officials, right? So on the surface, it sounds awful rational. But here's the thing. What they're not saying is, what has the rule really done to make forest management more difficult? They don't make a strong case, in my view, for that. There are 600 district rangers. So this idea of returning control to those people, that's what they're talking about, these Forest Service district rangers, right? Well, that means there are going to be 600 different decision makers, and that just means you're going to have more conflict, more controversy, more litigation.
1: Well, we'll keep an eye on the roadless rule and see how long it takes before it's rescinded and then the lawsuits begin. Thanks so much, Pat, as always. That's Professor Pat Parento of the Vermont Law and Graduate School. In other legal news today, a big win for the Trump administration. The Supreme Court sided with President Trump over his plan to use the Postal Service to impose new restrictions on mail-in voting, at least for now. The court's six conservatives put on hold one of two Boston federal court rulings that have blocked key parts of Trump's executive order from being fully implemented ahead of the November midterms. The three liberals dissented. Joining me is Bloomberg Supreme Court reporter Greg Storr. So, Greg, it's only a 10-page decision. Tell us about it.
2: So it's a temporary decision, and it goes back to this executive order that Donald Trump issued about 5 months ago. And this is a challenge to that executive order, and it's important to keep that in mind. The Supreme Court said that executive order, which, among other things, directs the Postal Service to restrict who can get mail ballots, the Supreme Court said that executive order in and of itself doesn't harm anybody. It doesn't harm the states that sued to challenge it. But the Supreme Court Court said, when the government actually issues some rules to implement this, then we'll be happy to reconsider, and then maybe the states will be harmed and they can win their challenge. Well, the Postal Service has now issued a final rule that would restrict who can get mail ballots. The states are challenging that at a lower court. So this whole thing may get back up to the Supreme Court very, very quickly.
1: They issued this decision on Monday, but on Friday, we had the Postal Service proposing the rules that this decision's about.
2: So that is a final rule that will be formally published on Wednesday. There is lower court litigation about whether that is legal. The states are going to be able to argue in that case that that rule does harm them and they should be able to sue. And then more importantly, they say that rule is well beyond the authority of the federal government, well beyond the authority of the Postal Service. If the district court agrees with that argument that it's beyond the power of the president, beyond the power of the Postal Service, then we could get a new injunction blocking the rules, and that could very quickly get back up to the Supreme Court again.
1: So should we look at this decision as a placeholder?
2: It is a placeholder, which doesn't mean that it's not at least a bit of a good sign for Donald Trump. So they accepted some arguments he made. For example, the administration argued that the federal government would be irreparably harmed if the court blocked this executive order. And the Supreme Court agreed with that argument. Doesn't mean to say that he had authority to do it, but it does mean that one key component to how the Supreme Court assesses an emergency application, what's going to be the relative harm on each side, depending on how we rule, on that point, seemingly six justices in the majority agreed with Donald Trump that he would be hurt if the court blocked this rule.
1: So the opinion says this doesn't mean that any measures that the government takes will necessarily be lawful. Quote, on that score, time will tell. Well, some states are sending out ballots within a couple of weeks. So what's the time the conservatives are waiting for?
2: The timing of this is a real wild card and potentially could be a real problem. So back when the administration filed this application at the Supreme Court, back in late July, they said, we need to implement this executive order by early to mid-August. We're obviously past that point. And, just now the government's going to be able to think about actually implementing that order. The Supreme Court sat on this thing for almost 3 weeks. It was fully briefed, and the Supreme Court didn't act on it. Not at all clear why the Supreme Court waited so long. I mean, they clearly had opinions to write, but by waiting so long, they did sort of create this potential collision coming along where states do need to send out their ballots. The Postal Service rule would require them to put a special barcode on the ballots and the envelopes to designate that these are going to eligible voters. And that all takes time, and we're getting darn near the point where both the Postal Service and the states are running out of time to do this in an orderly fashion before November.
1: It sounds like this decision is a recipe for confusion and chaos in the midterms. Thanks so much, Greg. That's Bloomberg Supreme Court reporter Greg Storr. Coming up next, we'll take a look at how some lives were uprooted by the federal surge in D.C. This is Bloomberg.
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4: ABC News, I'm Stephanie Officer. As fire crews continued battling Nevada's Hawk Fire today, Reno resident Wesley Ong was able to return to his home of 30 years after being evacuated over the weekend to find the charred remains of his possessions.
5: You know, I'm salvaging a little bit, not much.
4: The mother of actress Hayden Panettiere speaking out in an exclusive interview with ABC News. Panettiere died last Sunday at the age of just 36 in a South Carolina apartment. Leslie Vogel says she's still processing and says she has been receiving criticism regarding her grief.
6: I would say to the haters out there, you don't have a right to tell me how I mourn the loss of my second child. That's my domain.
4: The U.S. military announcing today after a two-month hiatus, it struck a vessel in the Pacific Ocean, killing two people accused of drug trafficking, bringing the death toll so far to 223 during nearly a year of the U.S. bombing alleged drug boats. This is ABC News.
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8: From Bloomberg World's headquarters in New York, I'm Doug Krisner. Let's update market action and give you a look at a few of the top business stories. Have to begin with this trade war between the U.S. and Canada. It looks to be full-blown. Canadian Prime Minister Mark Carney earlier in the day said recent negotiations with the U.S. revealed that President Trump wants to destroy Canada's major industries like steel, aluminum, and autos with unfair terms. And now we are learning of a last-minute pressure from U.S. Commerce Secretary Howard Lutnick. He's being accused by the Canadians with moving the goalpost. Now, to be fair, some American business leaders are crediting Lutnick with derailing what they saw as a threat to U.S. metals industries that President Trump has vowed to protect. Now, another factor leading to this breakdown in negotiations included U.S. efforts to limit Canada's trade deals with other countries, namely China. Tomorrow, we are being told that Canada will announce a range of measures to protect and support its workers and businesses. Earlier, the AP said that Canada will also announce retaliatory tariffs against the U.S. on Tuesday. Here is Bloomberg's Derek Decloet.
9: One of the more interesting questions, I think, is whether Canada chooses to put the counter tariff specifically on things that are made in electorally sensitive parts of the United States, swing districts, swing states, and so on.
8: That is Bloomberg's Derek Decloet. The U.S. is taking steps to further isolate Iran economically. Today, Treasury Secretary Bessent threatened any country that does business with Iran. His message was clear and simple: cut ties or face sanctions. It's unclear, however, whether these actions will be enough to get Tehran to loosen its stranglehold on the Strait of Hormuz. Cautious trading in the U.S. equity market in front of earnings Wednesday from NVIDIA. Right now, we're seeing weakness in chip stocks in South Korea. SK Hynix down 4%. Samsung weaker by 2%. The Kospi is down 2% at the moment. Different story in Tokyo, where the Nikkei is higher by a tenth of 1%. In Hong Kong, Hang Seng weaker by a tenth of 1%. 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
7: Now, your three-day weather forecast on Bloomberg 99.1.
10: Few clouds around tonight, low 60 to 65. Morning sun, then some afternoon clouds Tuesday, high in the middle 80s. Clear to partly cloudy Tuesday night, we drop back to the middle 60s. Mostly sunny, breezy Wednesday, high 85 to 90. Partly sunny, showers and thunderstorms likely Thursday, high in the middle to upper 80s. I'm Scott Kaplan with your three-day forecast on Bloomberg 99.1.
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19: This is a Bloomberg Money Minute. Stocks drifted to a mixed finish as the countdown ticks toward potentially market-moving events coming later in the week. The S&P slipped 0.3%, pulling further from its record set earlier this month. The Dow added 0.3%, and the Nasdaq fell 0.8%. The dollar rallied as Treasury Secretary Scott Bessent said the U.S. will cut Iran off from the global financial system. Investors are waiting for NVIDIA's profit report coming Wednesday, which could shed light on how strong the AI boom remains. On Friday, Federal Reserve Chair Kevin Warsh will give a speech as pressure rises on him to hike interest rates to get inflation under control. Mexican President Claudia Sheinbaum is expressing optimism she can reach a trade deal with President Trump as her chief negotiator leads talks in Washington. The collapse of U.S.-Canada talks might create an opening for Sheinbaum, at least she's hoping, as the U.S. may be reluctant to open a second major front with another key trade partner. Matt Piper, Bloomberg Radio.
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21: First of all, I think it's important to note that there are a number of different bank charters that anyone or any entity can pursue at any given time. The president's family is pursuing a trust charter and has received conditional approval from one financial regulator to do that. That regulator is the Office of the Comptroller of the Currency.
20: The OCC.
21: The OCC, okay. As we know it, run by Jonathan Gould, who is actually a Trump appointee himself. So there are a lot of different charters that anyone can pursue. Take Nubank, for example, a really well-known fintech that's Brazil-based. They have received approval to be a national bank, so it's slightly different and maybe a little bit more vanilla or bread and butter than a trust bank, for example.
22: Huh. So, I mean, the Trump family now on the verge, though, of having its own bank. What exactly are they trying to build?
21: So the entity is known as World Liberty Financial, and it's owned by members of the Trump family and their business associates. And they are best known for a stable coin called USD1. And when they received this conditional approval, and also before they received approval, when they were applying, World Liberty Financial essentially said that they want to grow the reach of this stable coin and build out that business specifically.
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1: It was a year ago that a D.C. resident became a symbol of the resistance to the hundreds of National Guard troops and federal law enforcement agents on the streets of the city. A video of Sean Charles Dunn tossing a Subway sandwich at an ICE officer went viral. And then there were the Banksy-style posters of him tossing the sub, along with Free D.C. sandwich-themed flags, T-shirts, and tote bags. Well, D.C. U.S. Attorney Jeanine Pirro decided to put out her own video bragging about charging Dunn, a decorated Air Force veteran, with a felony for tossing the sandwich.
23: And then he took a Subway sandwich about this big and took it and threw it at the officer. He thought it was funny. Well, he doesn't think it's funny today because we charged him with a felony, assault on a police officer, and we're going to back the police to the hilt. So there. Stick your Subway sandwich somewhere else.
1: But those charges didn't stick. A grand jury refused to return a felony indictment, and at trial, a jury acquitted Dunn of even a misdemeanor charge. But the case has had a lasting effect on him. He lost his job and had to leave D.C. because of threats to him and his family. His case isn't an aberration. In the weeks that followed, federal prosecutors in D.C. flooded the U.S. District Court with 27 cases charging people with assaults on federal officers, only to ultimately dismiss the vast majority of them. Joining me is Keith Alexander, editor-at-large at Bloomberg Law. Keith, explain what happened to the charges against Dunn.
24: Prosecutors initially charged Sean Charles Dunn with felony assault on an officer when he threw his turkey sandwich from a Subway restaurant at a Customs Patrol officer. No surprise, really, a grand jury refused to indict him on such a felony. So that caused the prosecutors to lower the charge to a misdemeanor. And they went to trial. And after 3 days of testimony and actually a day and a half of deliberations, a jury found Sean Dunn not guilty of assault. I did speak to some jurors on that trial. They told me that while they did find that Dunn did hit the officer with the sandwich, it did not rise to the level of the assault that was needed for a misdemeanor charge. As a matter of fact, one juror said this whole case was a bunch of baloney, end quote.
1: And Keith, you spoke to Dunn, and he's not been having an easy time of it, even though he was acquitted.
24: It was the first interview that Mr. Dunn has given since he went through all of this. He's been pretty much in hiding since he was acquitted. Mr. Dunn did lose his job as a paralegal. He worked for the Justice Department right after the arrest. And so I was thinking, well, you were acquitted. Life is probably good for you. You lost your job, but you sure you could find another one. Well, that wasn't the case. Mr. Dunn said that both he and his family received numerous threats. He has relocated outside of the Washington, D.C. area. And out of fear, he refused to say where he is now. He is considering filing a lawsuit against both the federal government and Washington, D.C., because D.C. refused to pay him unemployment. So he is now struggling, trying to find a new world, if you will, in this post-acquittal life.
1: He's starting all over again, basically.
24: He lost his pension after working for the federal government for over 11 years. He was in Washington, D.C. for about 4 years. Yes, he is starting all over again.
1: This was one of 27 cases that federal prosecutors in D.C. brought, charging people with assaults on federal officers, which can carry years in prison. You looked into this. Tell us what happened to those cases.
24: Well, actually, what happened was federal prosecutors actually brought a total of 27 cases between August and as of a few weeks ago of people who were charged with assaulting federal officers. 23 of those 27 cases were filed literally within 2 or 3 months of each other. So between August, September, and October, the courthouse was flooded with all of these assault on federal officer charges for about 2 or 3 months. What happened during this time, defense attorneys pushed back. Defense attorneys basically said that although President Trump ordered members of the National Guard to come into the streets of Washington, D.C. to reduce crime, assault on a National Guard officer is not an assault on a federal officer because National Guard members are not federal officers. Also, assault on a D.C. police officer, despite the fact that this was part of a federal search, is not a federal offense. And so for 2 or 3 months, you had defense attorneys and judges trying to figure out why are these cases in federal court? These are not federal assault cases. And as you pointed out, June, these federal cases, if convicted, these individuals would have faced years in prison. And so what happened after a few months, the prosecutors began dismissing these cases. As a matter of fact, they dismissed 18 of the 27 cases. Now, the defense attorneys were trying to get some of those cases expunged, trying to get people to have, you know, the cases totally erased from their record. And for whatever reason, at the time, the prosecutors refused to do that. Well, we soon learned why. The prosecutors dismissed the federal charges, and they downgraded the charges to misdemeanors in a D.C. Superior Court, a lower court. So a lot of those cases that were dismissed, those 18 cases, are now active cases in D.C. Superior Court.
1: As you wrote, a magistrate judge criticized the U.S. Attorney's Office during a September hearing for filing and dismissing so many cases in the federal courthouse because they were clogging up the court. Is that what he was concerned about, or more about the rights of the people involved?
24: Actually, it was both. Jared Sharbaugh said that it was becoming evident that the prosecutors were just filing these cases without knowing D.C. law. I spoke to one of the defense attorneys. That's what she said, that you had all these new prosecutors who came in to the U.S. Attorney's Office because there was a high turnover of prosecutors, veteran prosecutors who left the office, and these new prosecutors did not know D.C. law, did not know federal law. And they were just filing these cases, and the judge was like, these cases are not going to stick. You don't have enough evidence. And as I said earlier, the alleged victims are not federal officers. So these are not federal assault charges. You're clogging up my courthouse. And so between the judge saying that and the defense attorneys pushing back, saying the individuals who were allegedly assaulted were not federal officers. Now, let's talk about some of these assaults, June, if we can. When I went through these cases, majority of these cases were headbutts, spitting, kicking, grabbing, chest bumps during a course of an arrest, where I'm sure your listeners know when people are being arrested, there's this push and take. And if someone pulls away, and as they're pulling away, their elbow hits the officer, they were being charged with federal assault on an officer. That was the majority of these cases that were ultimately dismissed.
1: On August 22nd, 32-year-old Crystal Rios Esquivel wanted to see a new bird exhibit at the National Zoo and went in through the wrong door. Tell us what happened to her.
24: So Ms. Rios has, you know, she's in her 30s. She has suffered from anxiety and traumas to have been treated since she was 15, 16 years of age. And she went to the National Zoo on a nice August day and inadvertently went into a door that had employees only. She said she did not see the employee only sign. She heard a buzzer go off. As soon as the buzzer went off, she immediately exited. And as she was exiting the door, officers came. And then she found herself surrounded, not by one or two, but three officers. And one of the officers lunged at her and tried to grab her. She said, please don't touch me because I am dealing with anxiety. And they did not take heed to it. And they grabbed her. She spat on one of the officers, and then she hit one of the officers. She was then charged with assault on a federal officer. Now, again, these are D.C. officers, and she should not have been charged with a federal offense involving D.C. officers. That case was initially charged in federal court. For about a week, Ms. Rios sat in D.C. jail, mainly because the paperwork pretty much got lost. Her attorney had to file an emergency request with the judge. And at the end of the filing, she put the word help, H-E-L-P, all in capital letters and exclamation points. In other words, help me get my client out of jail who's been sitting there for 4 or 5 days on a charge of spitting on an officer. The case was ultimately dismissed, and then it was rebrought as a misdemeanor in Superior Court, and she was able to enter in a diversion program, which a lot of these misdemeanor cases ultimately go to a diversion program, meaning if the defendant does X, Y, and Z, prosecutors will agree to dismiss all charges. Ms. Rios went through a mental illness program where she got new medication, therapy. She finished the program with flying colors. Prosecutors agreed to then dismiss the charge.
1: And Keith, I understand that some federal prosecutors in D.C. are starting to push back.
24: These federal prosecutors have a license in Washington, D.C. to practice law. There is an outfit in D.C. that actually investigates both defense attorneys and prosecutors for unethical behavior, i.e. bringing cases or hiding evidence or things that of that nature that's considered unethical. And if they're found to be unethical, these individuals could lose their bar license. New York Mayor Rudy Giuliani went through this. And so what we're finding is that these prosecutors who are on the front lines investigating these cases because their bosses are telling them to do so and file these charges are now pushing back and saying, you won't lose your license. I work too hard to get my bar license here. If I bring these cases, i.e. the reflecting pool, in other cases, I could lose my bar license. And so I think we're now seeing some of these federal prosecutors who are pushing back and saying they are not going to push forward with some of these cases. And we might have seen that with the reflecting pool.
1: Thanks so much for joining me, Keith. Great story. That's Keith Alexander, editor-at-large at Bloomberg Law. And that's it for this edition of the Bloomberg Law Show. 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I'm June Grosso. 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
2: From ABC News, I'm Stephanie Officer. A Supreme Court decision late today on President Trump's attempt to limit mail-in ballots ahead of the midterm elections. Trump has long made this an issue, signing an executive order earlier this year. ABC's Jay O'Brien.
4: The Supreme Court giving the green light to President Trump to implement parts of an executive order aimed at limiting access to mail-in ballots while the broader issue works its way through the lower courts. Inside that executive order, requiring the Department of Homeland Security to create a federal registry of registered and eligible voters, and also requiring that the post office only send out ballots to people on those government lists.
2: A tragedy out of Florida. A mother and her two-year-old daughter killed by a lightning strike while getting out of their car. ABC's Victor Oquendo.
5: The horrific tragedy in Florida. A mother and her two-year-old daughter struck by lightning and killed.
6: They're advising that there's a woman. Chest is burned. She's unconscious, not breathing.
5: Authorities racing to the scene north of Fort Lauderdale Sunday afternoon, finding 31-year-old Kenya Glasgow and one of her twin daughters, Kennedy, laying in the driveway of a family member's home.
2: Hayden Panettiere's mother, Leslie Vogel, speaking out about her daughter's death, and Hayden's on-and-off-again boyfriend, Brian Hickerson, ABC's Rhiannon Alley.
25: Vogel says her daughter was seeing Hickerson again and that she gave Hayden an ultimatum, saying she couldn't talk to Hayden if Brian was a part of her life.
26: I needed to have that pocket of time. Of course, I thought it was going to be a pocket of time. I did not, by any stretch of the imagination, think that this was going to happen to Hayden.
27: In her memoir that was released earlier this year, Panettiere also described challenges in her relationship with her mother, who also acted as her manager early in her career.
2: Come Tuesday, Canada's Prime Minister Mark Carney says he plans on announcing retaliatory U.S. tariffs. 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
10: Couple more dry days across the region with high pressure in control. Few clouds around through the evening hours. Otherwise, skies will be mostly clear tonight. Temperatures will bottom out in the lower to middle 60s. For Tuesday, we start off with some sunshine. We'll see a few clouds popping up as we head into the afternoon hours. Temperatures will get back up into the middle 80s. Clear to partly cloudy skies Tuesday night. Another comfortable night coming up. Lows dropping back to the middle 60s. For Wednesday, mostly sunny. Again, a few clouds around in the afternoon. A little breezy at times, a little warmer as well, high in the middle to upper 80s. Frontal system starts heading our way on Thursday. Skies will be partly sunny, a little more humid. Some showers and thunderstorms are expected, especially during the afternoon hours. Highs will get up into the middle to upper 80s again. I'm Scott Kaplan, and that's your Bloomberg three-day forecast. 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
2: Relief from sky-high beef prices may be on the horizon as a ban from the U.S. on Mexican cattle is lifted.
28: The embargo was enacted to prevent the spread of potentially deadly New World screwworm larvae in U.S. cattle herds. Now that the ban is being lifted, at least in a limited way,
29: the laws of supply and demand are fully in play.
28: Tracy Tomasik is with the Texas Farm Bureau.
29: We have less supply. It gets more expensive.
28: With the imports increasing, he says, the price should begin to come down. Jim Ryan, ABC News.
2: In Massachusetts, the search for a woman wanted in connection with the shooting death of her police officer husband is now over.
8: Police have been searching for Karen Solomon for the past week after authorities say they found veteran Worcester Police Department patrolman Kurt Solomon dead inside a home. Police are calling it a tragic murder-suicide, saying the 58-year-old wife was found dead in the woods with a handgun found near the body. Authorities are still awaiting positive identification. Police issued an arrest warrant on a charge of assault and battery with a dangerous weapon with serious bodily injury for Karen Solomon last Friday. Michelle Franzen, ABC News.
2: San Francisco 49ers owner Jed York pleaded no contest to misdemeanor charges of disorderly conduct and possessing criminal tools. York was initially charged with engaging in prostitution, but it was later amended to disorderly conduct. The team releasing a statement Monday offering no further comment, saying the matter is, quote, resolved. I'm Stephanie Officer, ABC News.
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13: On the latest Balance of Power podcast, we talked with economist Joe Lavornia, SMBC, formerly the Trump administration, about the Treasury's economic warfare against Iran.
14: The fact that the U.S. is trying to pressure Iran to the negotiating table, to me, is a positive. We're not involved in military kinetics at the moment. Hopefully that will remain the case, and that somehow there is a negotiation that takes place. But of course, if the sanctions work the way the administration would like them, and the regime crumbles internally because of it, well, that will also be effective. So it's a strong negotiating tactic. We'll see what happens. I don't know exactly how they're going to be implemented, but right now, from what I heard, it sounds like the rhetoric is pretty harsh. And my guess is, Joe, it will be matched with action.
15: Do you expect that it will be matched with action equally for all of these different countries to which it could apply? He obviously indicated that China wouldn't be exempt from this, Joe, but I do wonder if you believe that the U.S. would really be willing to do its worst ahead of Xi Jinping's visit here just weeks from now.
14: Right. Well, that's a fair point. And there was one of the questions that asked about the comparison to D-Day, and the secretary is, you know, allowing there to be some runway before these are fully implemented, so that these backdoor, whatever it was, the negotiations, so to speak, backdoor, I think was the word used, or back channel, negotiations proceed so that there could be some success. So the secretary is pretty persuasive. He knows how this negotiation process works, which is why I believe intentionally he didn't want to give that much information. The fact that he did allude to the fact that major financial institution could be sanctioned this week, I think, is important and probably is raising some eyebrows. So we'll just have to wait and see.
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17: I'm Michelle Hussein, and you're listening to highlights of the Michelle Hussein Show podcast on Bloomberg Radio. Today, I'm speaking with Hamid Karzai, former president of Afghanistan.
18: How do we build a good country? By divisions and conflict, or by cooperation and understanding each other's point of view, just like you do in your own country? Why should we be the only country in the world fighting it out?
17: Hamid Karzai, who came to power in Afghanistan after 9/11, only to see the Taliban return. Are you having to consider sending your own children overseas to try and complete their education?
18: As a father, it is my responsibility to provide them the best education. But as a citizen of Afghanistan, it is also my responsibility to have my own country ready for educating girls. If I take my daughter out abroad, it will mean that we have given up on this right.
1: From Bloomberg Weekend, this is the Michelle Hussein Show. I'm Michelle Hussein.
4: At exactly this moment, 25 years ago, the summer of 2001, the 9/11 attacks were still a few weeks away. The world had not yet changed as it would that day. And the person at the center of this episode probably had little hope of change in his country, Afghanistan, where the Taliban group, with their hardline interpretation of Islam, had been in control for some years. But as it turned out, everything changed in Hamid Karzai's life in the weeks after 9/11. From being a little-known tribal leader, he was named as his country's interim leader and was then elected president. His nearly 13 years in office were difficult on a number of fronts: security, corruption allegations, a deteriorating relationship with Washington, and ultimately the resurgence of the Taliban, who retook Afghanistan 5 years ago. By then, Hamid Karzai was no longer president, but unlike most of his peers, he did not leave the country at that point. He remained in Kabul, where he still lives today, in circumstances you'll hear him describe, and which I would call a form of house arrest. He does few interviews, and in fact, he wasn't at all sure about the podcast world when we reached out. But with the 9/11 anniversary approaching, it felt like an important moment to understand what he sees as he looks back and to talk about the everyday life in Kabul now, his family, the fact that his daughters, like all Afghan girls, are banned from going to school after the age of 12. And just finally, before we dive in, Bloomberg subscribers can access my written notes on this episode. They are at Bloomberg.com/Michelle. And that's where you get a deeper picture of what we discuss, the extra details, other people's views, the context around my questions and Hamid Karzai's answers. So with that, here's what happened when he joined us from his book-lined study in Kabul.
18: Hi.
4: Mr. Karzai, how are you?
18: You know, we have never done a podcast. This is the first time.
4: It's the future of media.
18: It is. The other one that we haven't done yet is documentaries that I refuse to do. But the podcast would use the first one, and welcome. And let's hope it becomes the best available to us.
4: Well, I welcome you. And it's also really nice to see you wearing your cloak.
18: Yeah.
4: I would call it a chora. I don't know what you call it in Pashto.
18: Chapan. Both in Pashto and in Farsi.
4: Okay. It's beautiful and it will be very familiar to people watching this. So I was thinking that I'd like to begin with an image that has stayed with me for the last 5 years and which has really come back to me this summer. And it's the image of you in August 2021, those days of uncertainty as the Taliban were approaching Kabul. And you released a video where you're standing with your three little daughters and you're asking everyone to stay calm and hoping for the best. And I watched it again just now. And I want to know what you were thinking that day that you were not able to say.
18: Well, things for me that they were very unexpected. Even about an hour and a half before I did that video, over lunch, I was arguing with my colleagues and friends that things were all right, though I had been receiving calls from all around that things were collapsing. But I did not believe it and felt that there would be some form of a conclusion to the peace process, in that the state will stay, but an arrangement with the Taliban will be made for a government that includes all Afghans towards stability and peace in the country. That didn't happen. At about 2:45, as I was preparing for a meeting with the ambassador of Russia, who was supposed to visit me at 4 o'clock, I learned that the country was empty of the responsible personnel and the state structure.
4: The president had left, your successor had left the country.
18: And the Presidential Security Service came to my house, who were providing also security to me, telling me that this has happened. Now they asked me what to do with the palace. Are you coming there? What should we do? I told them, no, I'm an individual now, a citizen of the country. I have no authority to do a thing like that. But you go and hold on to the palace and protect it till someone responsible emerges at the gates, and then your job is done. But then my colleagues told me that, well, that's not enough. There's this whole country that's now in uncertainty, and we must do something. And then I thought, well, the only thing and the best thing that I can do is to stand up and call on the Afghan people, and both on the Taliban who are arriving and on the Republican personnel, security personnel who are still in the country, who are still around, to protect the people and to provide security, and ask the people to be strong and be vigilant.
4: The way you're describing that day, it's you remember every moment.
18: Every.
4: You know, and I can understand why, because it must be one of the most intense days in your life, and I know you've had many of those. What were the girls saying to you? Because in the video, you can hear the sound of the helicopters overhead.
18: Yes.
4: You have that sense of something happening in the city.
18: The younger ones were not very aware. They knew something was going on. But the older one, of course, was aware, and she was worried and, you know, a little scared of what would happen.
4: Did you consider going to the airport and getting on one of those planes? Because you could have done.
18: No, I did not consider that. I was approached by some friendly governments a day before that and weeks before that, that they would provide us a plane in case a thing like that happened, that me and my family would be taken out to those capitals. I refused. I said, no, I will not leave.
4: And have you had cause to regret that? Because 5 years on, as you said, the power sharing did not happen.
18: No.
4: Women are not working. Girls, as you know for yourself and your own family, have to learn at home because they're not able to go to school after the age of 12.
18: No, I rather am very happy I didn't do that. This is our home, this country. And you don't leave your home when things go difficult. You stay on and get it corrected. I know we don't have our girls studying. Women are not working. And there's a lot more that troubles the country. But this is our country, and we must build it back. And we must build it back by cooperation. All of us, all the Afghan people. The Taliban are also Afghans. They belong to this country. We are also Afghans. We belong to this country. All other Afghans. Those who are in opposition to the Taliban are Afghans. We all, the opposition to the Taliban, and people like us who live in this country, we must all join hands and give an end to this perpetual conflict or the danger of conflict and work it out together.
4: So hearing you speak in that way, obviously I'm curious about whether you are saying something is happening, a new movement. Who are the opposition that you speak of? Is this the remnants of the former Afghan National Army, people like you? What is happening that makes you think there is an era of cooperation that is coming?
18: I'm thinking of all Afghans. I can't speak for all Afghans. I mean, look, during my time in office, I called on the Taliban as brothers. Because they belong to this country, because I wanted to convey to them that we can sit together and build this country together. Today, I call all others who are for one reason or another not happy with the situation in Afghanistan. They're also Afghans and they're our brothers. So Afghans, the countrymen, our compatriots, this country belongs to all of us and we must work it together.
4: But those various moments along the way in the last 5 years, there have been the times where it looked like something might change, that girls might be able to stay in school beyond primary education. None of those hopes have materialized. Is there actually a dialogue? Do you think you have some kind of influence with the Taliban?
18: No, I have no influence with the Taliban, but I do talk to them whenever the opportunity comes, to some of their leadership. I've been doing this from the very beginning. I've been repeatedly speaking to them and telling them of the importance of education for Afghanistan, of the importance of Afghan women, half the society, getting back to work, and that this country belongs to all the Afghan people. A lot of them, many of them, understand and appreciate and do agree with me. And this shall go on until we reach our objectives.
4: And have you reached any of your objectives so far? What is the general response when you speak? They agree and then nothing happens? Or do you see signs of small change that you want us to know about?
18: The very fact that dialogue is on, the very fact that we still sit down and talk, the very fact that recognition for the correct path is there, means that there is hope. Even if there isn't, we must go on and keep asking and deliver eventually.
4: More from my conversation with Hamid Karzai coming up. I'm Michelle Hussein, and this is Bloomberg.
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23: This is a Bloomberg Money Minute. Wall Street kicked off the week on a cautious note, with a sell-off in chipmakers outweighing an oil drop as traders examined Treasury Secretary Scott Bessent's plan to isolate Iran from the global economy. The Dow gained 140 points, the Nasdaq lost 200, and the S&P was down by 22 points. Oil settled near $85 a barrel after the Treasury chief threatened economic punishment against any country doing business with Iran as part of an economic D-Day campaign to isolate the country and end the war. NVIDIA shares dropped for a seventh straight session, the longest slide since 2022 ahead of the company's earnings. Investors are looking for Federal Reserve Chair Kevin Warsh to clarify his views on how the central bank should react to stubborn inflation when he speaks Friday at the annual gathering in Jackson Hole, Wyoming. And Shein is seeking to raise as much as $1.8 billion in its Hong Kong initial public offering. Matt Piper, Bloomberg Radio.
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10: Clear to partly cloudy tonight, low in the lower to middle 60s. Morning sun, some afternoon clouds Tuesday, will get up into the middle 80s. Few clouds are on Tuesday night, low in the middle 60s. Mostly sunny, becoming breezy Wednesday, high in the middle to upper 80s. Partly sunny Thursday, showers and thunderstorms are expected. We'll get up into the middle to upper 80s again. I'm Scott Kaplan with your three-day forecast on Bloomberg 99.1.
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8: It's really interesting because, you know, this practice has been going on forever, right? People have been polishing their resumes for as long as there have been resumes. But what's interesting here is that, you know, after the introduction of ChatGPT, we really saw a surge in words associated with AI. So LLM, AI, GPT, people were going back and adding these to jobs that they had left. And this is not sort of like fresh, you know, in their memories. This was like a medium of jobs they had left 4 years prior. So something really interesting happening there.
9: So employers, I guess the folks that actually use LinkedIn to find employees, are they getting hip to this? Are they dealing with it, recognizing it?
8: So I think there's a couple.

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4: I'm Michelle Hussein, and you're listening to highlights of the Michelle Hussein Show podcast on Bloomberg Radio. Today, I'm speaking with Hamid Karzai, former president of Afghanistan. I do wonder what the toll is on you personally, seeing your eldest daughter no longer able to go out to school. When I realized that had happened, I read back some of your speeches, and repeatedly you said as president how much it meant to you to see boys and girls being able to go out to school, that sight in the morning gave you so much. And now in your own family, that has had to stop for your eldest.
5: Many of the difficulties our country suffered in the past 40 years was because of the extremely difficult environment that our country found itself in, right from the Soviet invasion of Afghanistan till today. The only time that children got the opportunity to educate themselves and did it wonderfully all over the countries, boys and girls, was the 20 years of the Republic. This produced a huge number of educated men and women in Afghanistan. And like any other country, ma'am, the only way for Afghanistan to stand tall, provide for itself, and do well is through an educated population. We cannot imagine progress any other way but through education. And for that reason, during my time in office and today, I call for education for the Afghan people, especially for girls.
4: And when you say this in your dialogue with the Taliban, what is the response?
5: Those who come and meet me, those who talk to me, they are of the same opinion as I am.
4: But they don't hold sufficient power.
5: That I don't know, and I won't reflect on that. But I can tell you that they agree with me, and a great, great number of the clergy, the ulama in the country, have called for the girls' right to education and women's right to work. This is a debate that is overwhelmingly in favor of education in the Afghan society in our country. And I'm sure, ma'am, someday, sooner or later, we will get back. But we hope that this will happen soon, and it will happen through an agreement and through a cooperative environment rather than other means.
4: Are you having to consider sending your own children overseas to try and complete their education? Because if it comes back later rather than sooner, they are the generation who will have lost out.
5: As a father, it is my responsibility to provide them the best education, the best one can have, especially to girls. But as a citizen of Afghanistan, it is also my responsibility to have my own country ready for educating girls in our own environment, in our own culture, in our own historical perspective, in our own languages. Plus training a first-class world citizen. If I take my daughter out abroad, it will mean that we have given up on this right. And I will never give up on this right.
4: There is another milestone I've been thinking about, and that is that it's 25 years nearly since the September 11th attacks. And it was in the aftermath of that, the US invasion, that you returned to the country and you became the interim leader and then the president. And yet by the time you were leaving office in 2014, you were talking about the United States as never really having wanted peace in Afghanistan, that they had their own agenda and goals. So as you look back on this 25-year period, what can you say about what you saw of the United States?
5: Before September 11, when we were busy inside Afghanistan and as refugees in Pakistan,

0: and beyond that in Rome with our late king, His Majesty Zayed Shah. We were working towards the convening of a Loijerka, where through an intra-Afghan dialogue process, where Afghans would get together from all walks of life, from all over the country, and decide the country's future through dialogue and through the expression of the will of the Afghan people. It was during this time that we began to engage very closely with the United States. I did it personally as well, and also with Europeans, with Russia, with Iran, with Pakistan, with Turkey. We had a great international engagement in order to reach the objectives that we had in mind. But September 11 brought the immediate action forward, and then the decision of the Security Council allowing the United States to come to Afghanistan together with its allies was the culmination of that effort, through which I was at that time inside Afghanistan, in Central Afghanistan. I was declared as the head of the interim government. The United States did approve of our call for dialogue, just like the Europeans and others. And when they came, initially, things flourished very, very well. The Afghan people's lives changed, the economy changed, support came, and reconstruction came, and education and health services, a lot happened. Where I ran into difficulties with the United States was over the conduct of military operations in South Afghanistan, targeting homes and villages and populations and creating prisons in our country for us, for the Afghan people.
1: But the reason they were doing that was having supported the creation of a new Afghanistan. They were seeing it threatened by the resurgence of the Taliban. And by the time you get to 2010, when your relationship with the Americans had deteriorated considerably, they were trying to emphasize in statements that it was the Taliban who were responsible for more civilian casualties than coalition forces were.
0: No.
1: You don't think that statement's true?
0: No. The country became peaceful. People returned, millions of refugees from Pakistan and Iran and from the West. The country flourished. We could have done a lot better by focusing on peace deals and not intimidating villages and local populations, villages where most of the Taliban lived. When the Republic was established, many of the Taliban leaders settled down in their homes. They went back to their villages. NATO troops and some of our own went and raided those homes for no reason. And then there was also Pakistan, which was fomenting trouble in Afghanistan, which was doing all sorts of things to weaken and undermine the Republic. And the Americans knew that. And we would discuss all these issues. So, to put it in a few short words, there are two sides to the U.S. presence in Afghanistan. One is that of assistance and support and reconstruction and betterment, without a doubt. And we are grateful for that to the American people for the money that they sent to Afghanistan, for the millions of Afghan educated youth that we have today, not only the Americans, the Europeans and other countries and neighbors. All of that is magnificent. There's also this other side, unfortunately, a very sad side of bombardment of our villages, of bombardment of our homes, of barging into our homes, and of raids, and of creating prisons, which I strongly, strongly disagreed with. And I was absolutely right to disagree.
1: But as you look back, that conference in Bonn in 2001, you were not there. You had actually nearly been killed by an American bomb dropped in Afghanistan by mistake at that very moment. But the Taliban were excluded from that Bonn conference. Now, it was soon after 9/11. They had given Osama bin Laden and al-Qaeda a home, essentially, in Afghanistan. But as you look back now, do you think it was a mistake to exclude them? Because as you say, they were Afghans, they are Afghans. And perhaps that was one of the first moments that laid the ground for what would happen later.
0: It became clear in the very early stages that that was a mistake. That some of the organizers of the World Conference also very soon came to tell me that that was a mistake, that they should have been invited, and some other Afghans too.
1: And would you have agreed that at the time, if they'd asked you at the time?
0: Absolutely, absolutely, absolutely. The first
1: even though you'd been campaigning against them, and I know, I think you hold them responsible for the assassination of your father only a couple of years before.
0: I was campaigning for a united, peaceful Afghanistan. How do we build a good country? By divisions and conflict, or by cooperation and understanding each other's point of view and building a middle ground, creating a middle ground on which we all stand and move forward, just like you do in your own country? Why should we be the only country in the world fighting it out?
1: So what does your experience lead you to conclude as you look at the last few months and the war between the US and Iran and what appears to have been a desire for regime change in Iran, which obviously hasn't happened? What do you see when you look at that situation?
0: During the Republic, especially during my time in office, Iran and the United States both remained very cooperative with Afghanistan. Iran did not make an issue of the U.S. presence in Afghanistan. They actually said, well, their presence is good for your country. And the United States did not object to our close cooperation with our neighbor, Iran. They understood. But for the two countries, the United States and Iran, look, they're both great people, great countries. Iran is a great old civilization, a country of tremendous art and literature and culture. And it's our neighbor, religious, cultural, linguistic. We are almost the closest one can find in the world. The United States, too, is a great power. There are hundreds of thousands of Afghans who are prospering in the United States. We want the two countries to live peacefully and friendly together. It's good for both of them. That has been my advice during my time in office. That is my advice today.
1: More from my conversation with Hamid Karzai coming up. I'm Michelle Hussein, and this is Bloomberg.
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4: ABC News, I'm Stephanie Officer. The Supreme Court in a 6-3 decision this afternoon clearing the way for President Trump to implement portions of his March executive order on mail-in voting. The court said, in essence, all the order amounted to in the court's majority view was the equivalent of an internal memo to internal staff within the executive department. ABC News legal contributor and Hofstra Law School professor James Sample.
5: The argument was the states have not yet been ordered to do anything. Therefore, the states have not yet been harmed. Therefore, the states, when they sued after this executive order was issued back in April, were in essence suing too soon.
4: Nevada's Hawk Fire has now burned through more than 15,000 acres. The National Guard has been deployed. ABC's Melissa Adan in Reno.
6: Jennifer Alvarado had to scramble when she got the call to evacuate her young daughter on that cot, still in her cheerleader uniform.
7: The Red Cross has been amazing, but we all want to go home.
4: This is ABC News.
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8: 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Morgan, Kelsey Barrow.
9: It's difficult to say exactly what that level is, but I do think that we can take some signal from the markets right now and also from the way that policymakers are reacting. So when we reached 530, 5.3% on the 30-year Treasury yield, right? That's when we saw Secretary Bessent step in with the buybacks. We saw a quick 10 basis point rally lower on 30s. And then essentially all of that got wiped away, which I'm not going to say means that the whole thing was a complete waste. There is signaling there. There is more that he can do. But it does speak to the fact that to really get stabilization in the markets right now, it's not just one factor. You're going to need multiple factors to come together. So what we've been looking at is the fall of 2023 experience. So that was a time where the Fed had finished hiking, but people weren't quite sure. The 10-year yield tested 5% and then ultimately retraced. And there were a number of things that came together. One of them was a surprise from the Treasury at the time, Janet Yellen, who had shifted the issuance schedule, made some surprise announcements in terms of less long-end issuance. And that did help stabilize the market. But ultimately, it also had to come from softer economic data and a shift in the Fed.
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2: Now, your three-day weather forecast on Bloomberg 99.1.
15: Few clouds around through the evening and into the overnight hours, low in the lower to middle 60s. Mix of sun and clouds Tuesday, high in the middle 80s. Clear to partly cloudy Tuesday night, low in the middle 60s. Mostly sunny, little breezy Wednesday, high in the middle to upper 80s. Showers and thunderstorms are expected on Thursday, highs again in the middle to upper 80s. I'm Scott Kaplan with your three-day forecast on Bloomberg 99.1.
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25: This is a Bloomberg Money Minute. Wall Street kicked off the week on a cautious note, mixed. The Dow gained 140 while the Nasdaq lost 200 points. The S&P was down by 22. Elon Musk says SpaceX's first AI satellites powered by NVIDIA chips will initially launch in the fourth quarter of next year and hit significant scale in 2028. SpaceX has filed with the FCC for approval to launch a network of as many as 1 million satellites to do complex computing for AI. SpaceX shares closed down 1.5% at $135. The U.S. will allow Mexican cattle shipments into two additional U.S. ports over the next 2 months to boost beef supplies. A port in Douglas, Arizona, has resumed trade after being largely halted for the past year to prevent the spread of the New World screwworm parasite. And tomorrow, Dunkin' is handing out 1 million free drinks, specialty coffee and frozen ones. It's done through the app with a code which will drop at some point tomorrow. So follow their social media. Matt Piper, Bloomberg Radio.
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1: First of all, I think it's important to note that there are a number of different bank charters that anyone or any entity can pursue at any given time. The president's family is pursuing a trust charter and has received conditional approval from one financial regulator to do that. That regulator is the Office of the Comptroller of the Currency.
4: The OCC.
1: The OCC, okay. As we know it, run by Jonathan Gould, who is actually a Trump appointee himself. So there are a lot of different charters that anyone can pursue. Take Nubank, for example, a really well-known fintech that's Brazil-based. They've received approval to be a national bank, so it's slightly different and maybe a little bit more vanilla or bread and butter than a trust bank, for example.
5: Huh. So, I mean, the Trump family now on the verge, though, of having its own bank. What exactly are they trying to build?
1: So the entity is known as World Liberty Financial, and it's owned by members of the Trump family and their business associates. And they are best known for a stable coin called USD1. And when they received this conditional approval, and also before they received approval, when they were applying, World Liberty Financial essentially said that they want to grow the reach of this stable coin and build out that business specifically.
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7: I'm Michelle Hussein, and you're listening to highlights of the Michelle Hussein Show podcast on Bloomberg Radio. Today, I'm speaking with Hamid Karzai, former president of Afghanistan. There is an irony in the fact that you and others for so long have accused Pakistan of supporting the Taliban before they returned to power, and now those two are fighting each other.
26: Well, this proves that Pakistan can't live with any Afghan government. They couldn't live with the Republic. They can't find common ground with the Taliban. So that means there's something wrong in Pakistan's own policy towards Afghanistan. And I hope it will be corrected. I have repeatedly called on Pakistan to seek a civilized relationship with Afghanistan. Civilized meaning away from the use of extremism and radicalism, to find a more sophisticated means of seeking its objectives in Afghanistan, rather than through trying to undermine Afghanistan or weaken Afghanistan. That won't help them, that will hurt them as it is hurting them now.
7: But you know what it's like to face militancy in your own country. And last year was the worst year for militancy in Pakistan for a decade. And they accuse the Afghan Taliban of supporting the insurgency in Balochistan and supporting militants like the Pakistani Taliban. That is the picture from their perspective. And I wonder how you think this can be resolved. Is it Chinese mediation? Is it some other country trying to step in?
26: Militancy is wrong, and militancy is what Pakistan used against Afghanistan. On an effort for peace between Afghanistan and Pakistan, I think Britain is one of the countries with deep relationship historically with Pakistan and Afghanistan. They understand the region very well. I hope they will gear up a lot of their good offices and do what they can to bring a more sensible relationship in this region, and especially to convey to Pakistan that they need to change their ways and means with regard to Afghanistan. And this is something that I've engaged with the British government often in the past year and a half, and we hope they will succeed. China, too, is welcome. It's a country that has a tremendous influence in Pakistan, and is also a friend with Afghanistan. So both can join hands, or one of them may take the lead and do it.
7: There is a new British Prime Minister, but I think his priorities will be very much domestic. It's hard to imagine that much attention going on to something that will feel far away. I want to bring the conversation back to you and your life. We're talking in what I assume is your study or in a book-lined room. It looks like a very peaceful setting. But what is everyday life like for you? Do you have the freedom to leave your home in Kabul?
26: Not without letting the Taliban authorities know that I'm leaving somewhere. And then if they agree, they provide the security and the escort to take me there. Some colleagues and visitors are allowed, others are not allowed.
7: So they have to be approved. People who come and see you have to be people who are allowed.
26: Each visit, yes.
7: And how often do you ask for permission to go somewhere, and where do you choose to go?
26: Not often. I often go when Dr. Abdullah visits. I visit his house and sometimes to clinics or hospitals or places that I need to be. But that's very rare. Maybe once in 3-4 months.
7: How are you coping with that? This is your city. This is your country. I know even when you were president, though, that the security situation meant that you could not move around as freely as you would have wished to. But it does sound like a form of house arrest.
26: I'm fine. I don't complain. My personal situation is really insignificant to what we need to do for Afghanistan. So it's really nothing. I mean, it doesn't even occur to me that I have these issues. No, it's the work that we need to do for the country that is the greatest of my concerns and worries.
7: But you maintain a routine? You keep up with the news, or how do you fill the hours?
26: Yes, this is very much, fill the hours completely. Completely the news I receive every day, and engage with some of the colleagues who are allowed daily to come and have conversations abroad with Afghans and members of the international community on phone or video calls, just like you and I are doing today. So no, my time is filled very much, and I do my exercise, I walk around the house. It's all right. The things that the distractions don't bother me at all. It's the objective that we have that constantly keeps me running, and I'm happy doing it.
7: So if they asked you, come be in the government, take control of a ministry, or have some other role, would you say yes? No.
26: No.
7: You're shaking your head.
26: No, I would not say yes. I don't need to be in the government. I've done my time in office. I did what I could for the country. I had my faults. I had my successes, my achievements. I don't need to be in the government anymore. I'm very happy to live in my own country as a citizen of Afghanistan, as one of the Afghan people. But I want to live in a country where girls can go to school, where there can be a future for this country. And that is what I want. That's what I'm working on. I'm not challenging, people in government, this or any other government. What I want is a living, vibrant society.
7: Yeah. And you know that's not what it's like outside the walls of your home. There's an ongoing humanitarian situation. There's also the desperate situation with the recent flooding and people's homes being washed away.
26: Immensely sad. Immensely sad. Immensely sad. And I thank the international community for providing us support on those occasions when we have natural disasters occurring to us, and Afghans who do this.
7: But that's what makes me wonder what you think the future holds, or how you think outsiders should or perhaps shouldn't form a relationship or reach some kind of accommodation with the Taliban. You've stated your position, you wouldn't be with them. So there are governments which are accrediting Taliban representatives as diplomats. I think only Russia has formally recognized the Taliban as the government of Afghanistan legitimately. What do you think Afghanistan's international relationships under this government should be?
26: When I said I don't want to be in the government, I definitely don't want to be in the government. But this doesn't mean that I do not want to cooperate for a better Afghanistan. On the international community, look, the Taliban are a de facto authority in Afghanistan. And the foreign governments need to work with them for the delivery of help to the Afghan people, for lots of other issues that they need to be working with. That's understandable, and that should carry on.
7: But I'm really asking you about the normalization of diplomatic relations. If someone working for Andy Burnham got in touch and said, should we recognize the Taliban government? Is that the way for us to have influence and to try and change things for the better? What's your advice?
26: Well, recognition and legitimacy comes from the fulfillment of certain conditions in Afghanistan. The international community has been asking for that repeatedly. The United Nations has been asking for that repeatedly, which is, again, I keep repeating myself, the return of girls to school, the return of women to work. The UN has been very clear about, and so have been individual countries.
7: So not now. You would not want to see a process of normalization?
26: I would want to see a process where Afghans get together, where a path towards a better future is sorted out by all the Afghans in their own country, where people feel that they are participating and that they belong and that they have their rights and that they're prospering in their own country.
7: Do you ever struggle to maintain the hope? Because I'm struck by how you continue to look forward despite the experience of the last 5 years. Or is it simply that there is no alternative?
26: No, I am very hopeful. Afghanistan will be a country where we will be prospering very, very well. We'll be educated. We'll be a great country where we are a country of massive history and culture and roots. And we will do well. I have no doubt.
7: You said a moment ago that you had achievements and also faults. And I wonder if I can ask you to just give me one of each before we let you go. The achievement you're most proud of and the fault that you would admit to.
26: The achievement, the greatest, was education for the Afghan people. Boys and girls, millions got educated. Hundreds of thousands went to higher education. The country was rebuilt. Afghanistan became home for all Afghans. This was the best. I'm very happy about that. There was a sense of unity and belonging. Plus much more, you know. The faults, I work for peace so much, where all Afghans would live together in a peaceful country. That didn't happen during my time in office, and I regret that.
7: Do you see that as a personal failure sometimes, or circumstances?
26: Circumstances, but also personal fear. This was my wish. I wanted it. I didn't reach it.
7: Who knows? Who knows what the future holds? We've talked about a long sweep of history, so perhaps there is a... perhaps there is something yet in the future.
26: There will be. There will be. Surely.
7: Mr. Karzai, thank you so much for talking to us.
26: Good talking to you. And wonderful conversation.
7: We will let you end your day. How was the first podcast experience?
26: Fantastic. Very, very good.
7: Podcast didn't exist when you were president of Afghanistan, of course.
26: No, it didn't exist.
7: Well, I'm happy to have had the chance to talk to you. And I wish you well. And I wish your family well, especially your daughters.
26: Thank you. All the best wishes. This was a good conversation.
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0: Good morning. This is Horizon's Middle East and Africa, our top stories this morning. Besin's economic D-Day, the Treasury Secretary tells anyone doing business with Iran to cut ties or face sanctions, putting the U.S. on a collision course with China. Chips down, a global sell-off in chip stocks extends as investors assess their exposure to technology shares ahead of earnings this week. And ceasefire threatened, Israel accuses Hamas of planning attacks using kites and balloons, giving the Iran-backed militant group until Wednesday to stop or face reprisals. It's just gone 8 a.m. across the Emirates. I'm Habir Abu Omar in Dubai. Let's start the show with a quick look at where equity benchmarks are sitting. S&P futures not doing much this morning, flat to the upside, of course, that follows negative sessions in all the major benchmarks yesterday. That sell-off in tech stocks ahead of earnings this week, namely that NVIDIA report that comes out tomorrow, the bellwether for the AI trade. We'll see if it solidifies the rally that we've been seeing since the beginning of the year. But for the time being, S&P futures flat. We're keeping an eye, of course, over the past week or so on the yields, the 10-year yields, 4.71%. They have been at that level for quite a while. We're seeing them a little bit higher this morning, 2 basis points higher, but they've pretty much held the level we're now seeing them at since yesterday. And then, of course, Brent crude prices, 0.4% higher, $92.5 on the barrel. Of course, that economic D-Day plan announced by Scott Bessent. We'll talk more on the show about that. And then we're changing things up a little bit this morning, focusing in on Bitcoin, which is above $80,000. It remains, of course, well supported thanks to the geopolitical and domestic political tailwind. So an asset that, of course, we're keeping an eye on, but also investors are keeping an eye on. The rapid acceleration over the past 5 days or so in Bitcoin are now throwing it above that level of $80,000. But we haven't spoken about what Asian equities or markets are doing this morning. And for that, of course, we have Winnie Su in Hong Kong for us. Winnie, what do you have for us this morning?
1: Yeah, good morning, Abir. Well, we are seeing Asian stocks falling for a second day. Well, it is overall a bit of a risk-off mood, but perhaps this calm before the storm, if I can say. Now, there are a couple of risk factors that we are watching. You just mentioned how oil climbing back up on this whole sanction situation that we are seeing for Iran, but also a bit of a trade friction when it comes to U.S. and China. That plus how the global yield environment still looking a little bit wobbly right now. And we are seeing investors trimming some of these positions ahead of the two big events. We have NVIDIA earnings and, of course, that Jackson Hole meeting. So overall, a bit of a downside in terms of tech stocks in the region really leading declines today, with the KOSPI here down almost 1%, let down by the chip makers Samsung Electronics and SK Hynix. A bit of a bright spot when it comes to financial stocks, but overall, we are seeing a bit around the same number of stocks that are up and down for MSCI Asia. Now, another drag here we are seeing is in tech stocks in Hong Kong, let down by the EV maker XPeng, which actually reported both quarterly earnings and third quarter outlook, both missing estimate, with the stocks down about 10%. Back to you, Abir.
0: All right, Winnie, thank you as usual for that update. You'll be back with us in 30 minutes or so. Now back to the geopolitical story. U.S. Treasury Secretary Scott Bessent has threatened economic punishment against any country doing business with Iran. This is part of what he calls an economic D-Day campaign to end nearly 6 months of war.
2: I want to emphasize that we are spreading out across the world as we speak, that you will see a wave of sanctions when you leave this meeting today, and you should expect that cadence to continue. And I would expect that you will see a major announcement of a financial institution being sanctioned by the end of this week.
0: Let's bring in on our end our managing editor for the Middle East and North Africa, and Alan Wong, who leads our China economics and government coverage. Honor, I want to start with you in essentially that latest remarks that we heard from Scott Bessent. Finally, we understand a little bit more what that economic D-Day plan looks like. How realistic is it for Iran to capitulate after this announcement?
3: Well, how Iran will respond will definitely, to a large extent, depend on whether or not the U.S. follows through these threats to impose secondary sanctions on countries that do most of the business with Iran. And number one there is obviously China, the main buyer of Iranian crude that buys about 90% of Iranian oil. Obviously, there are other countries that also do a lot of business with Iran, such as the UAE and Turkey. Yeah. But really, it all comes down to China. And there we have seen both Scott Bessent and the rest of the U.S. administration walking or treating very carefully. They're not even trying to name China in these press conferences, such as Scott Bessent did yesterday when he spoke about the economic D-Day. And if the history is any guide, we have seen President Trump himself make similar threats on countries that do business with Iran as recently as last year. I believe it was in May, and they never followed through. So without the U.S. really following through those threats, especially to impose economic penalties on countries that do the most business with Iran, it's very difficult to see why or how Tehran would capitulate.
0: Yeah, and our Bloomberg economics team also states that the press conference left a lot of questions unanswered about just how exactly we're going to see this implemented. Alan, I want to turn to you for the China perspective. Of course, we have been reporting that China is, you know, the country that will suffer the most of these secondary sanctions if implemented, as Onur just mentioned. But then we're also seeing a return to the tariffs story. 7.5% before that visit by Xi Jinping to the United States in September. What can you tell us about that, and how realistic is for that to be implemented?
4: For sure. I think I'll start with a simpler story on tariffs. So our reporting shows that the U.S. is looking to impose just enough tariff to keep overall U.S. tariff level on Chinese imports below the line that China and the U.S. agreed on at their last presidential summits. So that means that on the trade front, the relationship is still very much on track. And this is coming just less than a month before President Xi and President Trump are going to meet in the U.S. this time. That is certainly a signal that they want to keep that on track. But now, onto the more complex and unpredictable part of the story. How's China going to react to the latest threats on the measures over Iran? It's still an uncertainty, because China typically only responds to measures after they announce, and the D-Day turned out to be a day where Bessent made further threats and not announcing those very threats. But of course, he dropped hints that there'll be a main financial institution that could be affected by the latest U.S. measure by the end of this week. Whether that's going to be Chinese or associated with other countries, that's something that we'll have to wait until the announcement. But if it is China, then we do have an issue here, because China has demonstrated that it will hit back at U.S. measures. And previously, when the U.S. sanctions refiners in China, China ordered its companies not to comply with some of those U.S. measures. So for those companies involved and trapped in the middle, now they have to think about weighing their losing potentially access to the U.S. financial system or disobeying the Chinese government, which I don't think is an option for them. But China will then have to make that call.
0: Yeah. Yeah, definitely a lot of questions left to be answered. Alan, thank you for your time. Of course, Alan Wong, who leads our China economics and government coverage, and Onur Ant, Bloomberg's managing editor for the Middle East and North Africa. Now let's carry on with this conversation and the geopolitical repercussions with Julia Rochnefort, senior lecturer at the School of Law and Governance at Taylor's University, Malaysia. Julia, good morning. Good to have you with us. Just the start to this conversation, I guess, is with a simple question. How realistic is the implementation of those secondary sanctions that Scott Bessent was touting in his press conference yesterday?
5: Yes, the announcement per se, I think it goes along with what President Trump, the threats that President Trump was issuing towards Iran before, what we are hearing now from Mr. Bessent. However, the implementation leaves us, as you said, with more questions than answers. The enforceability of that, if before we could talk about some sort of unity in the implementation of anti-Iran sanctions. Currently, I think that unity, if there was any, it has eroded. And it will be hard to find, to force the coalition that is going to comply with those sanctions and also effectively block Iran from trading with the others. So it might just turn out to be just a puff.
0: Okay, so Julia, I mean, at the heart of all of this is, of course, energy and energy supplies. Do you think that somehow these sanctions will down the line affect Iran's ability to monetize its oil exports?
5: I think Iran has been so heavily sanctioned for many decades, and it has proven the ability to find alternative routes and to supply its energy to the buyers, primarily to China at this point, and to circumvent sanctions in all the different ways. So I do not think it's going to be effective as well, because there are mechanisms that are in place, and with this war and the escalation in the Strait of Hormuz, the blockade of the Strait of Hormuz, I think there is even less appetite to comply with the sanctions that are going to affect the energy security of other states, and hence their readiness to prepare to comply with those sanctions instead of using those.
0: I think we've just lost Julia's connection there, but of course she was talking about the impact of those sanctions on Iran. I believe we have Julia again. Julia, can you hear us?
5: Yeah, I can hear you.
0: All right, Julia, just one more question about essentially the retaliation. How can Iran retaliate? What do you think the retaliation would look like if these sanctions were to go on for long? Because what we've heard from the economy minister is Iran is prepared. It's got a couple of years of being ready for those sanctions. But then ultimately, do you think we go back to military strikes?
5: I don't think there's going to be a military retaliation for the sanctions, but there's going to be military retaliation for military action, for any other kinetic escalation that we might see against Iran. And Iran is prepared to escalate in Kuwait. It's prepared to escalate in Bahrain, not only via military means, but by other means, even potentially depriving Bahrain of the leadership that is aligned with Saudi Arabia and hence with the United States. But and even Iran threatening Bulgaria at this point for agreeing to provide the military bases and the refueling opportunity to the U.S. fleet. So that is in response to the military action. As for the sanctions, I don't think Iran is going to do anything as long as the blockade in the Strait of Hormuz holds, or it goes by the rules that were agreed in the Memorandum of Understanding, or if there is no military escalation, then Iran is not going to escalate militarily against the sanctions.
0: Okay, then Iran will not escalate militarily. We will have to wait and see how those questions get answered. Julia, thank you as always for your time. Julia Rocknifard, senior lecturer at the School of Law and Governance at Taylor's University, Malaysia. Now, for a look at some of the other stories that we're following this morning, Canada will reportedly announce retaliatory tariffs against the U.S. on Tuesday. This is after President Trump threatened to double levies on Canadian autos to 50%. Prime Minister Mark Carney says he remains open to negotiations if Washington changes its approach.
6: The goal of our trade negotiations with the United States has always been to get the best deal for Canadians, never a deal at any price or in any time frame. Well, we made progress. We did make some progress in recent weeks. In the end, that momentum reversed, and we could not accept what the U.S. had offered, nor could we give what they asked.
0: UK Prime Minister Andy Burnham says he and other European leaders plan to travel to the U.S. next month to lobby President Trump on Ukraine. Burnham's comments came as he visited Kyiv on his first international trip since taking office. He told Bloomberg that European leaders are considering a meeting around the UN General Assembly in New York with a view towards securing U.S. Patriot missiles ahead of Ukraine's winter. And understand, the Trump administration has launched a new proposal to charge companies roughly $103,000 for each candidate they sponsor under the H-1B visa scheme. This follows a decision by a federal court to strike down its previous plan back in June. And critics say the fee is so onerous that it would effectively shut down the H-1B pipeline for foreign-born professionals. Now, still ahead, Al Dhabi Capital discusses how markets are reacting to the U.S. Treasury Secretary Scott Bessent refraining from giving any further signals on plans to revamp U.S. debt management. More details ahead. This is Bloomberg.

0: 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ETF IQ, Mondays on Bloomberg. When news breaks,
1: this is going to be a complicated report.
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3: 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Bloomberg brings you the latest stories from the people and companies pushing the tech sector to new frontiers and the politics that shape global tech markets. I'm Annabelle Drewlers in Hong Kong.
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0: Welcome to the world of decentralized finance. Bloomberg is covering all things crypto, the people, the transactions, and the technology. 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
6: Bonds are in focus after U.S. Treasury Secretary Scott Bessent refrained from giving any further signals on revamping U.S. debt management. Here is what Bessent had to say in response to questions on whether he will increase bond buybacks in the near future.
7: We haven't bought a single bond yet. The next time we have an operation is September 9th.
6: Joining us now to discuss all of this is Aldhabi Capital Senior Portfolio Manager Rashmi Garg. Rashmi, good morning. Good to have you with us. A lot has happened over the past week when it comes to bond markets. When it comes to treasuries, though, how concerned are you about these elevated yields?
8: Good morning, Abir. And yes, the elevated yields have definitely been a story which have been impacting the markets. I think currently the volatility that we see in the market is partly due to the elevated yields, because as we all know, when yields are high, then your cost of capital increases. And therefore, we are likely to see, especially, you know, companies which have long-term growth priced into their valuation, you know, move down. So definitely this is a concerning factor. And I think more concerning here is the fact that there is no tangible plan on how to handle these yields or how to bring these down in a sustainable manner. So I think that is really the bigger concern here.
6: But Rashmi, what I'm hearing from a lot of people is there's a lot of concern, there's a lot of underlying factors, but this is not yet a headache for the wider bull market that we're seeing. When does it become a problem? When does it start to bite into those rallies that we've been seeing across equity markets?
8: Yeah, so that is the million-dollar question, Aveer. I mean, clearly, higher yields, we know, are not good for equity markets. Exactly when do they start impacting? I think we've already seen some impacts on the market in terms of, you know, if you see the dollar debasement trade, if you see, you know, in the wider markets, generally, there are other currencies, you know, the dollar has been going down, and we've seen some Asian currencies appreciating against the USD, which in the longer run is not great for the Asian technology names, because these are all exporters and that impacts them negatively. And so that is one part of the impact. The other thing is, I think when the credibility of these financial institutions is in question, which I believe is the case right now, I mean, sudden sort of, you know, announcements like, you know, the bond buying announced by Treasury Secretary Scott Bessent recently, or, you know, the lack of clarity on the reaction functions on the Fed from Kevin Warsh. I think these are things that rattle investors, because investors, they want stability. They also want predictability. So I think these are the things. And I think if we see like 30 years go close to 6%, definitely, or the 10 years get close to 5%, that is the time when we really see the markets getting really roiled.
6: Okay, so 5% and 6%, that's a good benchmark. Rashmi, NVIDIA also reports tomorrow. What do you think would constitute in its earnings a reignition, if you were, of the AI rally? And would it be drowned, do you think, by the surge in yields?
8: So in terms of NVIDIA, if we see the recent history, actually earnings haven't been a driver for this stock. And despite the earnings having been good, I think it's really the commentary, what Jensen Huang is going to say on the earnings call. I think there have been a few questions regarding, you know, the capex on AI and which part of that capex is going to, you know, give good returns in investment. And that still remains a question, especially after we've seen this huge bond issuance by Hyperscaler. I think there is a concern there in the market. And then we've seen some sort of financing deal between, you know, the likes of NVIDIA and other players in the market. And, you know, that if we see some clarification on these issues, then I think maybe the market is going to like that. Also, in terms of their margins, I think that is going to be a key question, because we've seen memory prices being very high. So if we see some improvement in margins going forward, I think that might be a driver for the stock.
6: Okay, Rashmi, just very quickly, Jackson Hole, Kevin Warsh, does he have room to be dovish, or a different approach has to be taken there?
8: I think you will need to take a different approach, because the thing is that, you know, right now, the way investors are seeing the efforts from the administration, Scott Bessent trying to boss the yields, I think he really has to deliver a message where it tells investors that he's macroeconomically aware, the reaction function of the Fed is intact to data, and that they are going to do what it takes to tame inflation, and they are going to do what the backdrop requires. I think that is what is needed from Kevin Warsh. And if he is dovish, it might be taken as a signal that he is not doing the requisite.
6: All right, then I guess we'll have to wait until Thursday to see. Rashmi, we're going to have to leave it there today. Rashmi Garg, Senior Portfolio Manager at Al Dhabi Capital. Now, we have plenty more ahead. Keep it here with us. This is Bloomberg.

0: up-to-the-minute news whenever and wherever it happens. I'm Haslinda Amin in Mumbai. 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

0: as much as $3 billion in a U.S. IPO. Sources say the offering could happen as soon as September, valuing the company at more than $16 billion. The company has gained a following among consumers looking to measure health metrics with something less cumbersome than a watch. And Saudi Arabia is planning to build a theme park complex near Paris. That's an investment expected to amount to $7 billion over several years. The deal was personally kick-started by French President Emmanuel Macron and Saudi Crown Prince Mohammed bin Salman. And the park will include at least one area dedicated to Japanese manga, which a French official told Bloomberg the two leaders have a shared passion for. Keep it here with us for more on the show. This is Bloomberg.
1: 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Here's Bonnie Quinn.
2: Joining us is Jane Foley, head of FX strategy at Rabobank. Jane, how much angst is actually out there, particularly in rates? I mean, would you characterize it as brimming over, or are we just sort of maybe just a little bit elevated in terms of anxiety?
3: I think right now the market is really toe in the water with respect to some of these credibility concerns, but the fact that they are there at all is fairly significant. So for instance, if you look at price action today, well, dollar's a little bit better, oil's a little bit down as well. So perhaps some of that anxiety at the end of the week has calmed, but it is interesting that we do have the market really questioning whether or not Bessent's intervention in the market last week will do anything other than perhaps undermine the credibility of the US Treasury. I think what the market really wants is more signs, more concrete signs on fiscal reform, and that's going to be difficult headed into the midterm elections. And in the same week, of course, the market's still questioning whether or not the Fed's credibility is under question, and Warsh is really going to be watched closely to see whether or not he could row back on some of those concerns. So a very interesting week, I think, for the US dollar. But I think right now, you know, we still have pretty good growth.
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0: Good morning. This is Horizons Middle East and Africa, our top stories this morning. Bessent's economic D-Day. The Treasury Secretary tells anyone doing business with Iran to cut ties or face sanctions, putting the United States on a collision course with China. Chips down. A global sell-off in chip stocks extends as investors assess their exposure to technology shares ahead of earnings this week. And ceasefire threatened. Israel accuses Hamas of planning attacks using kites and balloons, given the Iran-backed militant group until Wednesday to stop or face reprisals. It's just gone 8:30 a.m. across the Emirates. I'm Abir Awamar in Dubai. Let's check where risk assets are sitting at half past. Of course, S&P futures turning a little bit higher this morning, 0.1% higher, a little bit of moderation from the moves we saw yesterday, down for all the major equity benchmarks in the United States. That's the SOX gauge. That is the S&P 500.

0: 500 and the Nasdaq 100 all dropped yesterday. Of course, we keep an eye on two things happening later this week. NVIDIA earnings out tomorrow and Jackson Hole on Thursday. Perhaps a little bit of more light from Kevin Warsh on what exactly the guidance by the Federal Reserve is going to be until the end of the year. And then we're keeping an eye on the big story of the past couple of weeks, which is the Treasury notes. The U.S. 10-year Treasury yields are at 4.71%, a little bit more than that. So elevated, still elevated, despite having moderated over the past couple of sessions. We're seeing them about 2 basis points higher this morning. Brent crude not doing much this morning. That plan by Scott Bessent announced yesterday did not do much to shift the narrative in markets. So we're seeing Brent crude at around $92 on the barrel. But what we're looking at today, and this is why we're changing this board a little bit this morning, is Bitcoin, which has surpassed $80,000 for the first time in a while. It remains, of course, well supported thanks to the geopolitical and domestic political tailwinds that we have been seeing. So good news for Bitcoin investors. But for a look at what is happening in Asian markets this morning, we've got Winnie Su in Hong Kong for us. Again, Winnie, what do you have for us?
1: Yeah, good morning, Abir. Well, we are seeing Asian stocks pairing a bit of the earlier losses, but overall, investors seem to be still staying on the sidelines because of all these risk factors that we are looking at. We have oil climbing back up just a bit on the Iran sanctions, but also the ongoing U.S.-China tariffs, as well as the overall yields still remain quite elevated. Now, of course, you just mentioned that caution ahead of NVIDIA earnings and Jackson Hole meeting, and that's really dragging down the risk sentiment in Asia. We have South Korea's KOSPI index here leading losses down about 0.3%, with losses mainly led by SK Hynix and Samsung Electronics, so the chip makers tracking those declines from the U.S. overnight, but also tech stocks in Hong Kong showing some weakness as well. We are around the lowest level in 7 weeks, and today's drag really coming through from XPeng, which is a EV maker in China that is that has announced earnings as well as the next quarter outlook, both missing estimate. But interestingly, it also announced that it is trying to raise $900 million for its robot unit. So lots of fundraising events going on in China. And flip the board and see how that's affecting the broader Chinese market, because we are seeing these money going to the IPO markets, going into fundraising. We had Alibaba yesterday raising $10 billion for its share sale, and also some of these listing that we are seeing. So those money going into the IPO market and pressuring the overall sentiment and market liquidity on the secondary trading market. That's why you are seeing the overall turnover actually getting lower right now, hovering just around its lowest level since April. And for the Chinese market, it's also facing some of the other headwinds. You have overall lack of catalyst following that broad sell-off in the chip stocks because of the elevated yields, but also macro environment in China remains quite weak, as what we saw from the latest economic numbers as well. Back to you, Abir.
0: Winnie, thank you very much. Really not a pretty picture in Asia this morning. Now back to our region. Israeli officials have accused Hamas of using kites and balloons to plan attacks in its territory. The Iran-backed militant group was given until Wednesday to rein in their use or face repercussions. We've got Bloomberg's Dan Williams joining us now from Jerusalem with more on this story. Dan, good morning. Just what more can you tell us about this accusation from Israel? Where is it coming from, essentially?
2: Abir, it's an uncanny story, quite eye-catching to any global viewer for whom kites are associated with childhood innocence in the Gaza Strip. In 8 years ago, well before the current war, Palestinians, Hamas members did use kites and balloons to fly flammable material and explosives across the border into Israel and set alight large tracts of farmland, forest, etc. At the time, this was seen as a measure, a form of hostility, asymmetric warfare that fell below the military threshold and put Israel into a conundrum as to whether to retaliate militarily. Now, the situation is very different. The Gaza Strip's been ruined by that Israeli offensive launched after Hamas's cross-border raid of October 2023, and all parties, it would appear, are hoping to bring this toward a peaceable conclusion, specifically the Trump-led Board of Peace, which is there trying to convert a ceasefire into peacemaking. Now, the balloons have reappeared. Sorry, not the balloons. The kites have reappeared as of now without flammable material. However, the Israelis are wondering if, again, Hamas is trying to test Israeli patience, maybe provoke Israel into attacking, maybe even rebuild its arsenal from the ground up with this very, very asymmetric weapon, something that many Israelis along the border were there yesterday fear could simply be a matter of deja vu all over again.
0: Okay, and Dan, just what exactly has the response from Hamas been? And then you alluded to this a little bit in your answer, but what does this whole thing mean for the wider peace talks, the Board of Peace plan?
2: Hamas has been publicly dismissive. It's accused Israel of seeking a pretext to go back to war. I think what we should be looking out for, Abir, is whether in the time remaining until that deadline you alluded to tomorrow, that Israel relayed to Hamas via the Board of Peace, that international consortium handling Trump's peace plan, whether indeed this abates, this phenomenon stops. We're talking about 8 to 10 to 12 kites that came over since the weekend. They're still being found. And if they stop coming over, it would appear the message has been received. These are not ordinary child kites. They have long strings, in one case 4.5 kilometers long. In general, that's not something you see with kids' toys. It would appear there's something here that's being tested out, potentially ahead of a weaponized form of these kites or balloons or perhaps drones. If it stops by tomorrow, it would appear that the message was received in time.
0: All right, Bloomberg's Dan Williams in Jerusalem, of course, for us. Now, moving on to a different part of this region, Turkey. Turkey's central bank said on Sunday it would resume weekly repo auctions at its 37% policy rate. The decision is a step towards normalizing funding conditions as the central bank bets the worst of the Iran war's economic fallout has already passed. So joining us now to discuss this is Selva Demiralp, professor of economics at Koç University. Selva, good morning. Good to have you with us this morning. Of course, after that report came out about the 37% return, do you think the confidence that the fallout or the worst of the fallout from the Iran war has already passed and that this decision is in the right place?
3: Yes, I think this is a signal that the central bank views the worst of the war is over, at least for the Turkish economy. But when I say that, I should note that what central bank is focusing on is financial stability as opposed to price stability. So I don't think the central bank thinks inflationary pressures or the worst of inflationary pressures is over per se. However, in terms of reserve accumulation, for the last 3 weeks, the central bank was able to accumulate reserves. And that's why I think this move towards normalization is consistent with the central bank's reaction function. But in terms of inflation, for example, when we look at the August survey of Koç University household inflation expectations, we see that inflation sentiment for the last 12 months actually went up from 51% to 53%. So it's not because central bank thinks that their inflationary pressures are coming down, but reserves are accumulating, capital inflows are at a healthy pace. That's why I think they had the green light.
0: Okay, and Selva, how much room do you think the central bank can maneuver around rates, especially with inflation still above 30%?
3: Yes, that's why I wanted to emphasize that inflationary outlook doesn't permit the central bank to consider aggressive easings. But I think the first step that was announced over the weekend is to bring policy rate back to 37%, the effective policy rate, funding rate to 37%, which already happened yesterday, by the way. We were expecting perhaps a more gradual move towards 37%, but it happened right away. Now, okay, until the end of the year, I think the central bank perhaps has another 2 percentage points room for additional rate cuts. That's because they have to be careful about the dollarization trend in Turkey. And because of the high inflation rate, it is the real interest margin has to be sufficient to convince Turkish households to keep their deposits in Turkish lira denominated assets. And for that reason, I think the central bank will continue easing consistent with the decline in inflation to keep the real rate intact.
0: Okay, but what would it take to reverse course? Do you think a weaker lira? Do you think a surge in oil prices or a re-escalation in the geopolitical tensions? Would any of that cause the CBRT to change course essentially or reverse the trend?
3: When we think about a traditional central bank reaction function, we think about the Taylor rule with the output gap and the price gap. But for me, our central bank's reaction function has this major international reserves as the primary trigger for rate changes. So what the central bank will be looking at is whether reserve accumulation, which at the moment the gross reserves are around $183 billion, if they can maintain their reserves around those levels, I think they will be able to cut. But if they observe a decline in international reserves, which would be closely related to what happens to the war, in that case, they may have to slow down and they may even consider to go back to 40%, an informal increase in interest rates. But I don't think that's what their baseline scenario is.
0: And Silva, how much does this normalization impact the transmission of monetary policy into the real economy, especially after months of tighter financial conditions?
3: So the transition is going to be slower than a traditional monetary policy rate change. That's because we also have tons of macroprudential tools in place. One of them is the bank's 60% requirement to keep the Turkish lira denominated deposits relative to total deposits. And what is happening is that with the debasement of the dollar, with the appreciation of gold, banks' foreign deposits are appreciating in value, which means that banks need to attract more Turkish lira denominated deposits to maintain their 60%, which means they won't be able to cut deposit rates in parallel to the easing of the central bank's funding rate.
0: Okay, Silva, we're going to have to leave it there with you this morning, but thank you for your time. Of course, Silva Demiral, professor of economics at Koç University. Now, coming up, frontline workers face violence and intimidation as they struggle to contain the rapid spread of Ebola within the Congo. More details on that story are coming up next. This is Bloomberg.

0: Good morning. This is Bloomberg Daybreak Europe. I'm Lizzie Verdon in London, and these are the stories that set your agenda.
1: Taking you from the U.S. market's close to the overnight session in Asia, we'll walk you through what you need to know to kickstart Europe's trading day. Live from our European headquarters, we bring you the day's top market-moving stories, unmatched expert analysis, and on-the-ground reporting from across the continent. 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
1: This week, Bloomberg is live at the Jackson Hole Economic Symposium. Tom Keene and Lisa Abramowitz, along with Michael McKee, will bring you news and interviews with Fed leaders, policymakers, and economists shaping global monetary policy. Tune in for continuing coverage and a special episode of Surveillance, August 28th at 9 a.m., including full coverage of Kevin Warsh's first speech to the conference. The Jackson Hole Economic Symposium on Bloomberg. Context changes everything.
0: Welcome back to Horizons Middle East and Africa. A crowd armed with machetes chased after Ebola responders who were trying to bury a victim in Eastern Democratic Republic of Congo. The violence is one of the latest attacks on frontline workers struggling to contain the rapidly spreading pandemic. To discuss this story, I'm now joined by Bloomberg's chief Africa correspondent, Jennifer Zapasaja. Jen, good to have you with us. Just over 100 days at this point since the outbreak was declared. Where are we now when it comes to the Ebola outbreak?
3: Yeah, that's right, Abir. Just about 100 days and about 14 weeks since we did get that official declaration of the Ebola outbreak. And right now, from what we're hearing from officials, it's becoming even more difficult to contain and respond to the way that this outbreak is spreading. Just to give you a bit of context right now, just over more than 5,500 people have been infected by our latest numbers, and just over 2,642 people have died. For comparison, back with the latest or the last Ebola outbreak in 2013, it took that outbreak more than 30 weeks to reach the comparable number that we have now in terms of infected cases. Right now, we're about 14 weeks after the epidemic was declared. And so really what we're hearing from officials on the front line is that this virus is spreading faster. It's spreading wider. Our reporting is that it's now covering an area larger than France, just to give you that insight. And as you were just mentioning there in your intro, we're seeing violence, strikes, and also shortages of key supplies really making it difficult for frontline workers to not only figure out and try and stop some of this transmission, but also to really address the current situation on the ground there. So it's still quite a precarious situation for East Africa and for the DRC.
0: So, Jen, has any action been taken then to quell this violence that you were just talking about?
3: Well, I think what's important to note, Abir, is why this is happening. In this country, a lot of the concern for health officials is a lot of the traditional burials that do happen could, in fact, compound and make it even more difficult for some of the spread. And so what we have been hearing, at least more recently, is that some of the violence is perhaps targeting some of these burial sites. And so it's important to note that is happening. But it's also important to note that we're also seeing acts of intimidation around some of these healthcare officials. What we heard from one UN senior Ebola coordinator described the conditions facing frontline workers as, quote, brutal. And he said the outbreak is growing faster and wider than the Ebola response. And so frontline workers are doing what they can, but it's important to note that a lot of these traditions are a part of the culture culture. And still, you know, from what we've heard from a number of officials in the country and elsewhere, there's still quite a bit of mistrust. So that is still, knowledge is still very much a part of this. But for officials and for healthcare workers, they are working to quickly approve an Ebola vaccine to hopefully quell some of the concern here and also the transmission and spread of the virus.
0: Jen, thank you as always for following that story for us. Of course, Jennifer Zapasadja joining us from Johannesburg. Now, MTN briefly saw its biggest surge since March yesterday. This is after the mobile network operator said it will buy back $375 million of shares. The decision comes as write-downs in its Iranian joint venture weighed on its most recent earnings. U.S. sanctions on Iran, of course, in place since 2018, have stymied MTN's efforts to sell its 49% stake in its venture in the nation. And coming up, what a change in leadership at the Saudi capital markets regulator could spell for the country's equity markets. That is coming up next. This is Bloomberg.

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0: The narrative changes moment to moment.
2: 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Markets are up, markets are down.
0: Count on Bloomberg for up-to-the-minute reporting.
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0: Today's CFOs are reshaping the C-suite. 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
0: Watch Chief Future Officer Wednesday on Bloomberg.
12: Leadership changes. Saudi Arabia's capital markets regulator have revived optimism for further liberalization. It has hoped that Mazen Al-Sudairi's entry as chairman will spell a highly anticipated easing of foreign ownership limits, which could bring billions to the country's equity markets. So to discuss this story, I now have Bloomberg's Middle East ECM reporter Laura Gardner-Cuesta joining me on set. Laura, good morning. What can you tell us about Mazen's entry as chairman and about his new tenure?
13: So he was appointed earlier this month, and what we know is that he has experience at some of the biggest, the kingdom's biggest investment banks as a researcher, and he's also very well connected in the political establishment. So the hope is that he can push through some reforms that are highly anticipated, like you said. And the key one is this foreign ownership limits. So currently, investors can only own 49% of Saudi companies, foreign investors. But last year, the CMA, the former chair, said they were considering a review and lifting these limits. And if they do, this could bring up to, you know, billions of dollars. And Morgan Stanley has estimated up to $7 billion. So this could be a huge change for the kingdom's capital markets. But the reality is, we haven't really heard much about what the timeline is, when this might happen, since February, really. So we're hoping that with his new entry, we'll get a sense of like how this is going to happen, what the timeline is.
12: Okay, and then besides the foreign ownership limits, the 49%, what else can we potentially expect out of his chairmanship?
13: So his appointment comes at a time where the kingdom's equity capital markets are going through quite a bit of a downturn, and not just because of the war. This really started, I'd say, a year and a half ago. So we started seeing weak debuts and a lot of IPOs, and the trickle of the boom of IPOs that we saw a few years ago has really slowed down to a trickle. So I think it's hoped that he'll be able to spearhead some more streamlining of these processes, changes to allocations in some of these IPOs. So we had a story earlier this year about how bankers are pushing for less allocation to retail investors and mutual funds because they think that there's not much demand from these segments of the investor base. So why are we allocating more to them?
12: Okay.
13: Well, things like the fact that companies have 6 months to list once they get the approval. That means that sometimes they're having to go out into the market when the market conditions are not good. So a bit more flexibility in these things.
12: A bit more flexibility then, Laura. Of course, you'll be reporting on that flexibility if it were to happen. Thank you. As always, that is Bloomberg's Middle East ECM reporter, Laura Gardner-Cuesta. Now, before we head to the end of our show and our day, a quick look at where equity benchmarks are sitting. S&P futures still flat to the upside. NASDAQ 100 futures 0.3% higher, reversing what we saw at the close yesterday. Dow Jones not doing much. And Euro Stoxx 50 futures tilting a little bit higher as well. Brent crude, of course, not doing much this morning after that Scott Bessent press conference we saw yesterday. That is it for Horizons Middle East and Africa today. Stay with us for Daybreak Europe. 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
0: breaks on the weekend.
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23: This is Bloomberg Daybreak Europe for this Tuesday, the 25th of August, from London and Brussels, coming up today.
24: The China dilemma. The US promises an onslaught against Iran's economic partners, but does that include Beijing?
23: Burnham's blueprints. The UK Prime Minister agrees to share closely guarded missile plans with Ukraine.
24: Trading insults, the tariff dispute between Canada and the US escalates into an exchange of threats.
23: Plus, French manga dreams. Saudi Arabia plans a €6 billion investment in 3 theme parks near Paris.
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23: Good morning from London. I'm Caroline Hepke.
24: And I'm Stephen Carroll in Brussels. 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
23: Let's start by looking at the markets this morning. So the KOSPI is currently down only about 0.4%. We had seen a plunge of more than 4% this morning with the sell-off in chip stocks extending. But US and European stock futures are in the green. Lots of talk of the debasement trade, but the dollar actually ticking marginally firmer against most major currency pairs this morning. Bitcoin also topping $80,000 for the first time since May. And just looking at the 10-year US Treasury yield, we tick higher a basis point to 4.71. Those are the markets.
24: our top stories. US Treasury Secretary Scott Bessent has threatened economic punishment against any country doing business with Iran. The warning comes part of what he called an economic D-Day campaign to isolate the Islamic Republic and end the nearly 6 months of war. Speaking during a press conference, Bessent outlined the scope of the plans.
1: We want to make clear to here today that no one is above the reach of U.S. sanctions, that if they facilitate transactions and are part of the ecosystem that turns Iranian oil into money, into repression, they will be targeted.
24: U.S. Treasury Secretary Scott Bessent. The threats could place the United States on a collision course with China, which buys around 90% of Iran's oil. Meanwhile, Washington is trying to maintain a fragile trade truce with Beijing.
23: Andy Burnham says that European leaders plan to lobby President Donald Trump to give Ukraine more air interceptor missiles. In an exclusive interview in Kyiv, the UK Prime Minister told Bloomberg that he will make the case at the United Nations General Assembly next month. Burnham says that he'll continue to support Ukraine despite what he calls outrageous threats from Russia.
2: I've only been in office a short time, but already in that time, Russia has threatened the UK for its support for the Ukraine, and I know other countries here have faced similar threats. It just shows that what we are doing is having an impact, and we should stand firm together.
23: The UK Prime Minister there on his first visit to Kyiv since taking office in the UK. President Trump has backed away from providing more of the US-made Patriot systems as the war in Iran has eaten into global supplies.
24: Well, while in Kyiv, Burnham also shared classified blueprints for a cruise missile in exchange for Ukraine's combat data. At a meeting between the two leaders, Ukraine's President Volodymyr Zelensky says he deeply respects Britain and its help.
5: You have helped us a lot. And it's not about just military, you know, financing. Everything is important during the war. And the clear, strong support from the very beginning of this war.
24: Zelensky's deal with Burnham comes as the Kremlin escalates its war, attacking energy and railway infrastructure as well as residential areas. Britain hopes it will be able to use Ukraine's data to train military AI models.
23: Now to the trade war between the US and Canada, which erupted in an exchange of insults between President Trump and Doug Ford, the Premier of Ontario. It follows the White House's decision to impose 50% tariffs on Canadian goods after trade talks collapsed last week. Ford backed Prime Minister Mark Carney's vow to retaliate, suggesting that Trump was like a schoolyard bully who would, quote, steal your lunch money. In response, the US President dismissed Ford as a, quote, flunky of Carney. The war of words comes as Canada prepares to announce business support measures later today. Here is Canada's US Trade Minister, Dominic LeBlanc.
7: The Prime Minister will take his responsibility to protect the Canadian economy, obviously, in a very thoughtful way. I think you'll see over the next coming days, the Prime Minister and the Finance Minister and others announcing those measures. I'm not going to prejudge what decisions they're going to make, but people need to know that our response will be firm, but it will be calibrated in a way that protects the Canadian economy and Canadian workers.
23: That was Canada's US Trade Minister, Dominic LeBlanc. Bloomberg understands that the talks collapsed due to late pressure from the US Commerce Secretary, Howard Lutnick, who viewed the framework deal as too generous to Canada.
24: US Treasury Secretary Scott Bessent refrained from any further signals on revamping US debt management. It follows a report that his department could draw on some of its cash pile to fund buybacks of higher yielding older securities. Speaking to reporters, Bessent was asked whether he had any plans to increase bond buybacks.
1: We haven't bought a single bond yet. The next time we have an operation is September 9th.
24: As U.S. Treasury Secretary Scott Bessent, it comes as the billionaire investor Stanley Druckenmiller, who once mentored Bessent, suggested he was making a mistake by wading into the bond market. Writing in the Wall Street Journal, he said, governments defending prices against fundamentals always lose. Meanwhile, Germany's finance minister Lars Klingbeil laid the blame for surging bond yields on the Trump administration's war in Iran.
23: And lastly, Saudi Arabia plans to build a theme park complex near Paris, investing 6 billion euros over several years and creating 22,000 jobs, according to a statement. One condition of the deal is that it must include at least one area dedicated to Japanese comic books. Bloomberg understands that the investment was sparked by President Emmanuel Macron and Crown Prince Mohammed bin Salman's shared love of manga. Those are our top stories. Let's have a look at the markets this hour. So European and US stock futures are in the green. US stocks 50 futures are up by a quarter of 1%. We did see earlier, though, the continued sell-off in the KOSPI, which had plunged by as much as 4.3%. Now, though, the KOSPI is only down 0.2%. The debasement trade also seems to be back on the minds of investors. We've seen Bitcoin topping $80,000. But in fact, this morning, the dollar on the Bloomberg dollar spot index is a little bit firmer. We have seen very low trading volumes, though. Remember yesterday, for example, Treasury Secretary Scott Bessent stopping short of new bond measures was interesting to note yesterday. This morning, 10-year US Treasury yields tick higher about 1.5 basis points at 4.71. Those are the markets.
24: In a moment, more on Scott Bessent's threat of action against Iran's trading partners, plus how AI is transforming how people are getting jobs. But another story that we've been reading this morning on indulging yourself Japanese style. Bloomberg Opinion's Garode Reedy has been writing about the new trend of guilty consumption, where people buy calorific, sugar-dense, fatty foods in the full knowledge that it's bad for you, but you deserve it. And this is a huge marketing strategy. The trend is also sometimes referred to as immoral foods, with one estimate finding that the market has grown to surpass that for health foods and supplements. So Garode says the key to understanding this trend is that it's, of course, the idea of a treat is nothing new, but this is the admission that what you're doing is wrong, and it creates a permission structure for a generation that counts both calories and yen when making their spending decisions. So making reference to the uptick in inflation in Japan as well. So the idea is that if you're going to, if you're going to indulge yourself, you might as well do it properly.
23: Yeah, I love this story. I don't know. Is this particularly, the zeitgeist in Japan right now? I feel like this kind of guilty consumption is always what is advertised to us here in the UK, maybe. But yeah, what was your favourite treat?
24: Oh, I mean, like them all. Haribo. Can't stop eating them.
23: Yes.
24: Terrible.
23: Yeah.
24: Or any sugar. This is the issue, right? Is that like once you start, then you're like, oh, I left off 20 more things that are at the same time.
23: I think that's Haribo's tagline. Everybody in the office knows what my particular foible is. Always shortbread, isn't it?
24: Yeah, exactly. That's the we all have the things to get us through the morning. Important when we're at work as well. But it's a great read from Garode Reedy. We'll put a link to it in our podcast show notes. Well, let's bring you up to date now on those latest US threats against Iran and what it means for Tehran's trading partners. Our Middle East Managing Editor, Onur Ant, joins us now for more. Onur, the US Treasury Secretary announced new sanctions on entities, individuals and vessels linked to Iran. But this main message was about threatening measures against Iran's trading partners, although not implementing them yet. What should we read into this strategy?
8: Well, that's a very important distinction. I think U.S. Treasury Secretary Scott Bessent did try to explain the reasoning behind that by saying that they don't want to blow up the global economy. What they want to do is to give a warning to Iran's main trading partners and give them enough time. We don't know how long that's going to be, but to give them enough time to comply with the intended or announced sanctions by the U.S. to sever or curb commercial ties with Iran before those sanctions actually take effect.
23: So what does this mean for China, which, as we've said, in the introduction, is the main buyer of Iran's oil and hugely important here?
8: President Trump himself did threaten secondary sanctions on anyone doing business with Iran before, most recently back in 2025, but he never followed through. What's important for China especially is the Iranian crude that's primarily purchased by the so-called teapot refineries. These are small Chinese refineries that rely on cheap crude oil coming from Iran, and they keep a minimal margin. and they serve the domestic market in China. So far, China has insulated that part of its economy from previous rounds of sanctions, and they do tend to circumvent those sanctions by basically, you know, relying on an alternative way of financing their purchases. Whether or not the U.S. Comes down on that specific part of Chinese economy would be the key determinant of whether or not these sanctions would have the intended impact both on Iran and on China's economy.
24: How has Iran responded to these announcements? What does it mean for the trajectory of the war?
8: Iran has long said, has repeatedly said, that these sanctions would not work. But specifically yesterday, Rezaei, the secretary of Iran's Supreme National Security Council, said they would consider compliance with U.S. sanctions or support for U.S. sanctions an act of war, and they would retaliate accordingly. They also threatened specifically that they would make sure not a single drop of oil would leave the Strait of Hormuz or the wider Middle East Gulf region if Iran cannot export its oil. So if the implementation of these sanctions is as strict as Scott Bessent made it out to be, then we should expect, or we could expect, an escalation in tensions and possibly military hostility between Iran and the rest of the countries in the Persian Gulf.
24: Okay, our Middle East Managing Editor, Anurant, thank you.
23: Now, something a bit different. The advent of artificial intelligence and the ability to create flawless CVs means that recruiters are going back to traditional techniques to sift through candidates. Bloomberg's Maya Thompson has been reporting on this. Maya, how has AI changed CVs and job applications?
4: So there's been interesting trends with CVs and the impact of AI on CVs for a while. And we've seen that the number of CVs that recruiters are receiving has gone up. But that's not the only thing that's being impacted. It's also how CVs are written. You know, CVs used to be written by hand, and recruiters have told me, oh, we used to be able to tell someone's personality from the way they've written their CV. And that's no longer the case because so many CVs are being written with the help of AI. And that's posing a new challenge to these recruiters.
23: Mm. So what does that mean? What is the consequence of that?
4: So to, you know, remedy this sort of new issue, recruiters have been turning back to sort of old practices that have been very common, but sort of, you know, in the digital world felt less necessary. But now your network is becoming really important. The recommendations, you know, contacting the company before you apply, this is what recruiters are saying they're relying on. And also, you know, trying to prove that candidates have the skills that they claim they have. So they're implementing more live tests, more steps in the application process. And those are really sort of new trends that are emerging at the moment.
23: Yeah, although funny that, you know, people are then going back to networking and to what your network might be and the sort of worries around that. And also kind of ironic, you know, that in terms of people's AI skills, isn't it?
4: Yeah, it is funny that, you know, we've seen sort of polls from Indeed saying that AI skills and jobs to do with AI are kind of the area in which people are recruiting the most at the moment. But at the same time, applicants are being penalized or, you know, not making it through some application stages because they're using too much AI. So it's a real paradox at the moment being a young person. And I think everyone is still figuring out, you know, what is the appropriate moment to use AI.
23: Yeah.
4: When is it acceptable?
23: How to use it best. And I suppose it comes at a time when there is quite a lot of anxiety and quite a lot of analysis of how many entry-level jobs there are, maybe, for young people.
4: Yeah, definitely. And, you know, AI definitely isn't having an overbearing impact on the job market. I think there are still some opportunities for people to get. But the dynamics, sort of the cocktail, you know, between like a shrinking job market in a lot of sectors and anxieties and people applying to so many jobs, it's just giving the sense to young people that it's so difficult to access the job market these days.
23: Yeah, and that it's maybe harder than it might have been before. In terms of the data that you looked at, where did you get the data from?
4: So there have been startups that are emerging and are doing work in this space. So Amplify Me is a startup that works specifically with financial people in the financial sector in London, and they've been implementing more tests and simulations, and they say that about 84% of young people applying to jobs are using AI, be it in their CVs or in the interview process. But it's also interesting that young people are sort of getting wind of this, that like using AI is no longer enough. So we've also seen trends of people, you know, putting in prompts in AI for interview questions and then making sure that their answers are as far away as possible to the AI responses. So I think it's creating a true, you know, shift, and we'll be continuing to see how these dynamics work in the future.
23: Okay, Maya, thank you so much for being with us. Bloomberg's Maya Thompson. So networking and trying to find that best candidate in focus, Stephen.
24: Yeah, indeed. Coming up next on Bloomberg Daybreak Europe, 35 years after Ukraine declared its independence, we hear from Oresia Lutsevich, the Deputy Director of the Russian Eurasia Programme at Chatham House, about the country's future. This is Bloomberg.
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31: It's really interesting because, you know, this practice has been going on forever, right? People have been polishing their resumes for as long as there have been resumes. But what's interesting here is that, you know, after the introduction of ChatGPT, we really saw a surge in words associated with AI. So LLM, AI, GPT, people were going back and adding these to jobs that they had left. And this is not sort of like fresh, you know, in their memories. This was like a medium of jobs they had left 4 years prior. So something really interesting happening there.
32: So employers, I guess the folks that actually use LinkedIn to find employees, are they getting hip to this? Are they dealing with it, recognizing it?
31: So I think there's a couple ways to think about this. One, this whole thing came up because researchers who study the labor market use LinkedIn now as data. It's a treasure trove for them. But this paper examines this idea of how much do these edits actually change our understanding of the labor market. So they found, for example, that if based on the edits, the time traveling that people have done, we would be overstating people's AI skills in 2022 by 30%. So it doesn't so much give us a great understanding of the labor market of the past as much as it does maybe an understanding of what employers are looking for today or what they're not looking for, because that's what people are reacting to.
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23: It is 6:21 a.m. here in the City of London. Good morning, I'm Caroline Hepke. Looking at the markets, it looks like stock futures point to a higher open for European stocks. US stock 50 futures are up 0.3%. Nasdaq futures up by 0.4%. Even though the backdrop shows a lot of mounting geopolitical risks, Treasury Secretary Scott Bessent stopped short of these of any new bond measures. But the US-Canada trade dispute, for example, has escalated markedly and rapidly. And there's a little bit more concern and trepidation around the dollar. The debasement trade is again sort of taking flight. A lot more positivity around the euro, also from currency options traders, for example, even though the Bloomberg Dollar Spot Index shows the dollar a little bit firmer today. Just look at the Bitcoin figure right now, you know, a much beaten down market, of course, but Bitcoin is actually up 2% above $80,500 this morning. 10-year Treasury yields, a check on those, up a basis point today at 4.71. Those are the market. Stephen Carroll has more on our global news headlines and what's going on around the world in Brussels. Good morning.
24: Caroline, thank you. The United States is threatening economic punishment against any country doing business with Iran. The US Treasury Secretary Scott Bessent unveiled dozens of new sanctions on entities, individuals and vessels yesterday. The measures placed the US on a collision course with China, which buys around 90% of Iran's oil. The British Prime Minister says European leaders plan to lobby US President Donald Trump to give Ukraine more air interceptor missiles. Speaking exclusively to Bloomberg in Kyiv, Andy Burnham said he'll make the case at the United Nations General Assembly next month. And Israeli officials are accusing Hamas of planning renewed attacks on its territory using kites and balloons. Israel gave the Iran-backed militant group until Wednesday to rein in their use or face reprisals. Hamas denied planning a new offensive. Those are some of our global news headlines.
23: Stephen, thank you so much. Well, Ukraine has marked 35 years of independence from the Soviet Union as a weaker state than the one that actually emerged back then in 1991. Its population is smaller, and much of its industry is devastated by war. And yet, Ukraine is also a more consolidated and independent nation now than at maybe any point in its modern history. Now, Orisia Lutsievich is the deputy director of the Russia and Eurasia program at Chatham House. And she's been speaking to Bloomberg's Lizzie Burden about what this moment means for Ukraine and also for Europe.
2: Control over Ukraine, it's important for Russia to project power towards Europe. That is why Ukraine's security is European security. And what we have seen throughout 4.5 years of this war, the full-scale invasion, is that Ukraine managed from a small army and a Soviet type of army to turn its things upside down into forging the revolution in military affairs, developing new technological weapons that are today striking very deep into Russia, tackling and attacking oil refineries, gas infrastructure, logistics facilities, and bringing war to Russian people to understand what kind of results Putin's policies are bringing into their daily life. So, of course, Ukraine has to continue in this asymmetric technological warfare, but it depends heavily on Western assistance for microfinancial support to its budget and also for its military industrial base. Right now, Europe is providing funding for Ukrainian defense industry, for Ukrainian states to purchase these capabilities.
3: Well, yet going forward, is that European financial commitment solid enough to compensate for the US stepping back?
2: Well, indeed, this is what has happened throughout 2026. Europe, and especially Germany, bilaterally has provided the largest share of military support and financial assistance to Ukraine. And the European Union is backing Ukraine with that 90 billion euro Ukraine loan, which is critical for Ukraine. And it runs until the end of 2027. From

0: infrastructure on top of what has already been destroyed last winter, which is around 40% of energy generation capacity. This year, the fear is that Russia may attack water supplies, which, as you can imagine, will make it very difficult for Ukrainian large cities to function. That is why President Zelensky talks about the need of getting as many interceptors for ballistic missiles as possible, but also building Ukraine's indigenous capacity. As we see today, the visit of Prime Minister Burnham to Ukraine to help Ukraine develop its own long-range ballistic missiles to defend against Russia.
1: We know, of course, that President Zelensky's ruled out wartime elections, as was suggested by the very popular former defense minister. How likely is it, in your view, that actually Zelensky will be pressured into elections at some time during the war?
0: As we stand today, Ukrainian society, citizens, are not supporting wartime elections. About 15% think it's a good idea, exactly for the reason that President Zelensky said, that it would divert energy and resources from fighting an external enemy into a political contestation inside Ukraine. In a similar way, political society, political parties, including the major opposition party of the former President Poroshenko, is not supporting elections. There are not enough votes in the parliament to lift martial law at this stage. But Zelensky has to tread carefully in order to restore confidence in his governance. And first of all, it means advancing on these EU integration reforms and making sure that anti-corruption agencies can do their job, investigating corruption and bringing those who are practicing corruption in wartime to court. Because people have zero tolerance to that. And that is why Ukrainians are watching carefully how Zelensky, new team with the Minister of Defense inside the ministry, will grapple with this procurement to make sure that it's transparent, accountable and quick.
1: But it's not just the defense minister. Zelensky's fired various key figures in just the past 2 months. Is this a leader who's consolidating control at a critical moment, or is the political center in Ukraine, Arisia, actually starting to fracture?
0: Well, the Zelensky consolidated quite a lot of power way before. It's not a new trend. Again, because of the war effort and because of the martial law and because he is commander-in-chief, there's been a lot of concentration of power. But as we see, this leads to some blunders. So the question is, can Zelensky recalibrate to create a more balanced system where there are some checks and balances? So the new prime minister, Serhii Koretsky, who is now leading the government, I noticed he is now more involved in conversations with the committees in the parliament. They are trying to reinvigorate some discussions to make sure that political decisions are of a better quality. And that also includes bringing in mayors and local self-governance into the picture, so that there is Team Ukraine, and as that whole of society approach to war continues, and that people feel included and that their voices are heard. This is the step that Zelensky has to prove if he can actually deliver.
2: So that was Arisia Lutseyevich, who is the Deputy Director of the Russia and Eurasia Programme at Chatham House there, speaking to Bloomberg's Lizzie Burden, as Ukraine has held a lot of events to mark 35 years of independence. Now, coming up next, we'll look at the markets.
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4: Growth has actually been pretty resilient in the UK. It's actually been fairly solid. That resilience, though, will be tested much more as we go into the second half of the year.
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2: 6:31 a.m. here in London. 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
2: Let's start by checking the markets. The dollar's actually a little firmer this morning. The euro trades weak at a 0.1%, 116.56. There's a lot of focus on the dollar. Treasury Secretary Scott Bessent, perhaps that will boost the euro's prospects as well. Currency options traders looking at this pretty closely. And Bitcoin also above $80,675 this morning. Stock futures for Europe also positive, up a

0: 0.25% for US stocks, 50 futures. Those are the markets.
1: Our top stories. The US Treasury Secretary Scott Bessent has threatened economic punishment against any country doing business with Iran. The warning comes as part of what he has called an economic D-Day campaign to isolate the Islamic Republic and end nearly 6 months of war. Bessent outlines the scope of the plans.
2: I want to emphasize that we are spreading out across the world as we speak, that you will see a wave of sanctions when you leave this meeting today, and you should expect that cadence to continue. And I would expect that you will see a major announcement of a financial institution being sanctioned by the end of this week.
1: U.S. Treasury Secretary Scott Bessent. The threats place the United States on a collision course with China, which buys around 90% of Iran's oil. Meanwhile, Washington is trying to maintain a fragile trade truce with Beijing.
0: Andy Burnham says that European leaders plan to lobby President Trump to give Ukraine more air interceptor missiles. In an exclusive interview in Kyiv, the UK Prime Minister told Bloomberg that he will make the case at the United Nations General Assembly next month. Former UK government advisor Lord Wood praised Burnham's approach.
3: It's a sovereign country. It's been attacked in an unprovoked, aggressive way by Russia, in a brutal way. And the people of Ukraine are enduring extraordinary horrors day after day. We are equipping Ukraine with the ability to fight back against that. And that's why this is so important and so welcome to see Andy Burnham leading that.
0: Former government advisor Lord Wood there. President Trump has backed away from providing more of the US-made Patriot systems as the war in Iran has eaten into global stocks of the weapon.
1: Well, the British Prime Minister has reportedly halted plans to place Thames Water into administration. The Times says the cost and legal risk of taking over the heavily debt-laden utility company has delayed plans. Taking greater public control of water companies was seen as one of Andy Burnham's major pledges. He had been expected to put Thames Water into special administration as one of his first acts in number 10.
0: And lastly, Pakistan's army chief has ended a one-day visit to Tehran as part of efforts to ease tensions between the US and Iran. Asif Munir met Iran's president, foreign minister and other senior officials for talks focused on preventing escalation. This according to a statement from Pakistan's military. The trip was Munir's third to Tehran as Pakistan seeks to help broker a resolution to the six-month war.
1: And those are our top stories on the programme. Coming up next on Bloomberg Daybreak Europe, more on the US announcements on Iran sanctions with Stephen Moore, former Trump economic advisor and senior fellow at the America First Policy Institute. That's coming next. This is Bloomberg.
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5: ABC News, I'm Stephanie Officer. A Supreme Court decision late Monday on President Trump's attempt to limit mail-in ballots ahead of the midterms. ABC's Jay O'Brien.
6: The Supreme Court giving the green light to President Trump to implement parts of an executive order aimed at limiting access to mail-in ballots while the broader issue works its way through the lower courts. Inside that executive order, requiring the Department of Homeland Security to create a federal registry of registered and eligible voters, and also requiring that the post office only send out ballots to people on those government lists.
5: The Trump administration says they're launching secondary sanctions for countries they say do business with Iran. Treasury Secretary Scott Bessent.
2: I'm not going to set timelines, but we do not have infinite patience here.
5: Tuesday marks exactly 25 years since the world lost R&B songstress Aaliyah and eight others in a tragic plane crash in the Bahamas. This is ABC News.
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9: 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Morgan, Kelsey Barrow.
10: It's difficult to say exactly what that level is, but I do think that we can take some signal from the markets right now and also from the way that policymakers are reacting. So when we reached 530, 5.3% on the 30-year Treasury yield, right? That's when we saw Secretary Bessent step in with the buybacks. We saw a quick 10 basis point rally lower on 30s, and then essentially all of that got wiped away, which I'm not going to say means that the whole thing was a complete waste. There is signaling there. There is more that he can do. But it does speak to the fact that to really get stabilization in the markets right now, it's not just one factor. You're going to need multiple factors to come together. So what we've been looking at is the fall of 2023 experience. So that was a time where the Fed had finished hiking, but people weren't quite sure. The 10-year yield tested 5% and then ultimately retraced. And there were a number of things that came together. One of them was a surprise from the Treasury at the time, Janet Yellen, who had shifted the issuance schedule, made some surprise announcements in terms of less long-end issuance, and that did help stabilize the market. But ultimately, it also had to come from softer economic data and a shift in the Fed.
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0: It is 6:40 a.m. here in the City of London. Good morning, I'm Caroline Hepke. So looking at the markets, stock futures look more positive actually for Europe and the U.S. Than they perhaps did in Asia, where you had something of a continuation of the AI sell-off. And also you have seen quite a significant dent to Nvidia in the past few days ahead of its earnings. But U.S. stocks 50 futures at the moment are up by 0.25%. Nasdaq futures up by 0.4%. Although you have to lay over that very, very light trading volumes. It was yesterday for the US market at a low point for this year overall. Remember, we are in August. Scott Bessent, the US Treasury Secretary, stopping short of new bond measures yesterday. We see US 10-year yields up a basis point this morning at 4.71. As for Bitcoin, up 2.3% this morning, $80,757. So the debasement trade, basically investors moving money out of traditional, you know, paper currencies, out of the dollar into hard assets. It seems to be benefiting. Bitcoin has also helped gold, at least yesterday, although gold is down 0.2% this morning, $4,643. Those are the markets. Let's get you up to speed with our global news headlines. And Stephen Cowell in Brussels.
1: Caroline, thank you. The United States is threatening economic punishment against any country doing business with Iran. US Treasury Secretary Scott Bessent unveiled dozens of new sanctions on entities, individuals and vessels. The threat of further action puts the US on a collision course with China, which buys around 90% of Iran's oil. The British Prime Minister says European leaders plan to lobby US President Donald Trump to give Ukraine more air interceptor missiles. Speaking exclusively to Bloomberg in Kyiv, Andy Burnham said he'll make the case at the United Nations General Assembly next month. And Israeli officials are accusing Hamas of planning renewed attacks on its territory using balloons and kites. Israel gave the Iran-backed militant group until tomorrow to rein in their use or face reprisals. Hamas denies planning a new offensive. Those are some of our global news headlines.
0: Stephen, thank you for that. Now let's get to one of our top interviews. So the US Treasury has threatened to ramp up economic measures against any country doing business with Iran. The campaign, described as Operation Economic Outcast, is aimed at severing the country's remaining financial lifelines. Stephen Moore is senior fellow at the America First Policy Institute and a former economic advisor to President Trump. He's been speaking to Bloomberg's Joe Matthew and Kayleigh Lines, who began by asking about Bessent's threat of an economic D-Day for Iran.
12: Listen, I think this is the only question I have for the White House is why didn't they do this many months ago? It seems to make a lot of sense to me. Just so people understand here, what the Treasury Secretary Scott Bessent is talking about is what we call second-tier sanctions. So we've had first-tier sanctions on Iran for the better part almost a year now, where basically embargoing many of their goods and services and so on. And this is basically saying to the rest of the world, you know, if you're the friend of our enemy, you're our enemy as well. And we will see how the rest of the world reacts to this, especially our allies. But, you know, the one country that is most targeted here, of course, is China, because China still does a lot of business with Iran. But, you know, it's amazing because it's in China's interest for Iran to stand down here, because 80% of the oil that comes out of the Middle East and through the Strait of Hormuz goes to China and India and Asian countries. So they actually, it's actually in their interest to comply with this. But I don't know if they will or not. We'll discover that in the weeks to come.
13: Well, so is this effort worth anything at all without China, Stephen?
12: Yeah. I mean, we want our European partners, and we want Britain, and we want Japan and other countries to isolate from Iran. But the more the merrier, right? I mean, the more countries that do sign on to this and say we won't do business with Iran, the more as Scott Bessent said, the more the noose tightens around their neck. We got to get this over with. Everyone in the world wants the Strait open. It's raising energy prices everywhere, which is just a tax on the global economy. So let's get this done. Let's get Iran to open up the Strait and free its people. I mean, this is a regime that's been killing tens of thousands of its own citizens.
14: Well, look, maybe China will enter talks with Iran and have the regime stand down. To your point, Stephen, but in the meantime, do you think we have what it takes? Are we all in on this to actually squash China, if in fact that is the secondary sanction? Scott Bessent said a major financial institution will be sanctioned this week. Will that firm be from China?
12: You know, look, I have to say it's probably beyond my pay grade. I don't know. But China obviously is one of the biggest trading partners with Iran. So there's no question, you know, when I've talked to people at the White House about this today, they're telling me that really China is key to this and to the success of this. And look, we'll know whether China's on the side of good or evil in this situation. But look, everything China has been doing with respect to Iran for the last 6 months has really been to try to undermine the U.S. economy. So we'll see. I don't know if they're going to cooperate or not.
13: Mm-hmm. Well, if this is about being on the side of good or evil, would you typically historically classify Canada as being on the evil side of the equation when we think about partners throughout the world? Obviously, one of our largest markets for trade, now we're seeing the escalation of retaliatory tariffs slapped on each other at varying levels, with the promise of more to come in January. Is that smart economics, Stephen?
12: I'm not a big fan of it. I'm a free trade guy, and I like low tariffs. And I've always been a fan of the idea of, you know, this goes back to Ronald Reagan in the early 1980s, of North America being one large free trade zone, you know, all the way down to Mexico and all the way up to Canada, and make the United States, the North American continent, the energy and technology and agriculture capital of the world. And we can do that. So I'm not a big fan of this, especially as we're dealing with the affordability issue here at home. You know, if you raise input prices, import prices, that could make things more expensive. But on the other hand, I mean, there is a other side to the story, which is that Canada really is imposing some very high tariffs on American farmers and American manufactured goods and our technology. And Trump is saying that's not fair. And then Canada now is saying tit for tat. One thing is for sure, that Canada has a lot more to lose here than we do. So in other words, if Canada wants to get into a tit for tat trade war with the United States, it's going to hurt their economy more than ours, but it'll hurt both of us. So I want to see a negotiated settlement. How about getting all those tariffs down as low as possible?
14: Uh-huh. Well, in our remaining moment here, you consider the political implication. You've addressed the economic one. We're talking about hockey sticks, Crown Royal whiskey, goose down jackets. I'm sure there are a lot more things where that came from. For the Republican Party, for House Republicans running for re-election, what does that mean for prices between now and November?
12: Well, again, we'll see what happens with, you know, Canada. This was only announced a few weeks ago. I believe that in the end, Canada will stand down. They'll lower their tariffs on our farmers and our manufacturers. And so the end game here, hopefully, is that both countries reduce their tariffs and both countries are better off. We'll see.
0: So that was Stephen Moore, senior fellow at the America First Policy Institute and a former economic advisor to President Trump. He was speaking to Bloomberg's Joe Matthew and Katie Lyons. So that on, well, one of the concerns in terms of geopolitics globally between the US and Iran. But then there's also the mounting conflict between the US and Canada. I mean, the rhetoric has certainly heated up with this 50% tariffs on billions of Canadian imports into the US that isn't coming in quite yet. It does look like maybe there is some window of opportunity for further talks, but certainly the rhetoric's pretty hot.
1: Yeah, and indeed, and the fact that we did have the tariffs doubled on autos and parts is a really important step as well, because that's a supply chain that's incredibly integrated between the US and Canada as well. And Trump previously pledged to tariff auto parts, but hadn't actually proceeded with doing it because it's extremely complicated and would affect businesses on both sides of the border. So that's a really interesting one. But as you say, Caroline, that announcement that the US president made yesterday wouldn't be effective until the 1st of January. So again, we're back to that cycle that we remember very well from the early days, these tariff announcements as well. If the announcement comes, there's a response, there's a period of negotiations, and often there ends up being some sort of arrangement that means those tariffs never come into place. But this looks like a much higher risk strategy than perhaps we've seen with some other trading partners.
0: Yeah, absolutely. Mark Carney being very clear yesterday about the threat that it poses to the economy, particularly when he was speaking in French, he was very pointed about the threat from the US. In the next part of Daybreak Europe, though, we're going to be talking about what is driving stocks this morning out of Asia. Our markets reporter, Anthony Stevens, will be with us. This is Bloomberg.
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19: Let's get more on the report. The NVIDIA systems could see a price hike of 15%. Simon Leopold, Managing Director of Data Infrastructure at Raymond James, joins us now. This reporting is based on the OEMs, the server makers, going to customers and saying this is what we see happening in the new year. 15% hike in some cases on Blackwell and Rubin systems. Just to start, your reaction to that.
20: I'm not surprised by it. It's been very clear that the cost of memory has been increasing. We have observed and heard the large hyperscale operators forecasting higher capital spending budgets. And the biggest driver for that has been the cost of memory. So there really should be very little surprise. As a matter of fact, given the percentage increase in the cost of memory and the amount of memory required in these AI platforms, 15% really doesn't seem all that demanding when we consider the right amount of spending.
19: Each Blackwell and Rubin GPU has 8 corresponding HBM stacks, which in turn are 12 layers of DRAM. 15%, could you see that going higher, Simon, with that in mind?
20: I think it's possible. The challenge is we don't know what NVIDIA built into the prior pricing. There's a lot we don't know at this point.
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0: Good morning at 6:53 a.m. here in the City of London. So we've got some German data out today, IFO expectations, business climate, and so on. So that's something to think about later. Stock futures for Europe are up by about 0.25% for the Euro Stoxx 50 futures. Nasdaq futures also up by 0.4%. In the Asia session, largely in the green, actually, the KOSPI managing a gain of 0.3%. The other notable move in Bitcoin, which has rallied now well above 80,000 for Bitcoin, 80,732, up by 2.3%. First time since May that we crossed back above 80,000 as this debasement trade picks up. Does that mean a lift for the euro as there is sort of perhaps growing concern among some investors around the dollar, even though we saw it this morning ticking a little bit firmer this morning? Very light volumes though yesterday out of the US. 10-year Treasury yields are up a basis point. 471 is where we trade. So that's a look at some of the data so far this morning, Stephen.
1: Caroline, thank you very much. Let's take a look at some stocks on the move today in Asia. I'm Stephen Carroll with Caroline Hepker, and we're joined now by our markets reporter, Anthony Stevens. Anthony, a good day for banks around Asia then, benefiting from the outflows from tech stocks.
21: Yeah, they got off to a pretty good start, even though tech has bounced intraday in the session. They're holding onto their gains, led by the Japanese banks, Mitsubishi UFJ and Sumitomo Mitsubishi SMFG. It's quite interesting to see the banks and tech trade in opposite directions in Japan pretty conclusively. People want to stay in the market, so they're just rotating from one to the other to play the Japanese kind of earnings growth and economic momentum. The story is very similar in Taiwan, with the banks benefiting from a massive wealth surge from the tech boom there. But the tech boom itself is growing quite long in the tooth, and you're seeing some pretty big drawdown. So not much news on some days. And whenever that happens, you see the banks benefit.
0: Okay, that's interesting. China's consumer slowdown, though, is hitting some big names in the Hong Kong market.
21: Yeah, this earnings roundup has really highlighted the weakness of the Chinese consumer. It's whether you're talking about the consumer internet space or Pop Mart or what have you. And a couple of the names that I've got hit today are in the EV space. You have Xiaopeng down around 8%, NIO as well. This kind of space has really struggled from the over-competition in the Chinese EV space. It's good for the country, but it's bad for the sector in terms of profitability.
1: Meanwhile, China's hard engineering prowess is showing up in earnings as well. Tell us more.
21: Yeah, two of the big mega trends in China have been the biotech boom in the recent times, and that's coming through on earnings. You're seeing pretty decent earnings from WuXi XDC, which is kind of a generics maker. They had a blowout earnings quarter. It was up around 10%. And on the real hardware engineering side, you have Yangtze Optical also seeing some huge moves, and Kingboard Laminates beating on earnings massively. So the chairman of Kingboard Laminates in his guidance said that, you know, this quarter is bigger than last year put together. And that's one of those companies with Yangtze Optical that is really benefiting from China's hard engineering. They have an integrated supply chain to make circuit boards down to the electric cloth and the component wires. So this is something that is very China-specific. Not even Taiwan has that level of vertical integration, and they're really benefiting now as everything AI increases in price.
0: Okay. A thought on the debasement trade for us. I know you've been writing about this this morning, Anthony, and thinking about whether this will help the euro, the kind of concerns that there are around dollar dominance, dollar strength, and maybe a return to sort of the weakness that we saw last year.
21: Yeah, the euro is probably the last leg of the short dollar trade, right? So it's the one that doesn't have that much of a carry difference. You know, the euro is very dispersed in terms of economic outcomes. But now things are turning around on the euro leg of things. So the ECB, it is important to remember, is very fiscally prudent, monetarily prudent, right? And they wanted to raise rates anyway in response to the Iran oil crisis. So you have a hawkish ECB into a Fed and FOMC that is kind of playing wait and see and trying to control yields. So you have that dynamic in play. And now the data in Europe is starting to change, right? So Germany's data is much better in terms of the industrial production. And there's signs from a sector basis that Europe's heavy industrials are really starting to play a role in the energy and infrastructure build out around the AI boom. So it's kind of Europe's time in the sun to get paid on the AI boom after the semiconductors in Asia. And that probably raises the bar, you know, to any further European weakness. Now, Europe against everything else is a very different story because there's a carry trade on in really big size, and that is helping out the G10 carry currencies as well as the emerging market FX.
1: Okay, really interesting stuff. Anthony, thanks so much for joining us with a look at that stocks on the move, but also that big trend in markets that we've seen of dollar debasement. What it might mean for the European equity session later as well. Our markets reporter, Anthony Stevens. And for more conversations like this, you can subscribe to our Stock Movers podcast with the biggest winners and losers in the stock market updated throughout the day. 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
0: Okay, well, in the next hour here on Daybreak Europe, so we are going to think about this D-Day, about the US Treasury Secretary Scott Bessent trying to isolate Iran, what has been said on Middle East correspondent Abu Omar will be joining us next, and also the latest on Ukraine. We had the UK Prime Minister Andy Burnham there, and he's made some further comments about trying to convince President Trump to hand over more weapons. So that's next, in the next hour. This is Bloomberg.
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0: This is Bloomberg Daybreak Europe for this Tuesday, the 25th of August, from London. Coming up today:
28: the China dilemma. The US promises an onslaught against Iran's economic partners, but does that include Beijing?
0: Burnham's blueprints. The UK Prime Minister agrees to share closely guarded missile plans with Ukraine.
28: Trading insults. The tariff dispute between Canada and the US escalates into an exchange of threats.
0: Plus, French manga dreams. Saudi Arabia plans a 6 billion euro investment in 3 theme parks near Paris.
28: That's
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0: Good morning from London. I'm Caroline Hepke.
28: And I'm Jack Sidders. 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
0: Good to see you this morning, Jack, on radio. Let's talk about the markets first. The US and European stock futures are higher, up by 0.3% for the US stocks at 50 futures. Bitcoin also trading above $80,000 this morning. Canadian dollar little change despite the rhetoric ratcheting up. Brent crude recouping some of Monday's losses, or at least they were earlier, now down 0.7%, $98.48. Gold is trading at 4,643, also down 0.2%. And 10-year Treasury yields trading at 4.7% right now.
28: Now on to our top stories this morning. US Treasury Secretary Scott Bessent has threatened economic punishment against any country doing business with Iran. The warning comes as part of what he has called an economic D-Day campaign to isolate the Islamic Republic and end the nearly 6 months of war. Bessent outlined the scope of the plans.
5: We want to make clear to here today that no one is above the reach of US sanctions, that if they facilitate transactions and are part of the ecosystem that turns Iranian oil into money, into repression, they will be targeted.
28: U.S. Treasury Secretary Scott Bessent. The threats could place the United States on a collision course with China, which buys around 90% of Iran's oil. Meanwhile, Washington is trying to maintain a fragile trading truce with Beijing.
0: Now, Andy Burnham says that European leaders plan to lobby President Trump to give Ukraine more air interceptor missiles. In an exclusive interview in Kyiv, the UK Prime Minister told Bloomberg that he'll make the case at the United Nations General Assembly next month. Burnham says that he'll continue to support Ukraine despite what he calls outrageous threats from Russia.
6: I've only been in office a short time, but already in that time, Russia has threatened the UK for its support for the Ukraine. And I know other countries here have faced similar threats. It just shows that what we are doing is having an impact, and we should stand firm together.
0: So Andy Burnham speaking there, the UK Prime Minister, on his first visit to Kyiv since taking office. President Trump has backed away from providing more of the US-made Patriot systems as the war in Iran has eaten into global stocks of the weapons.
28: And while in Kyiv, the Prime Minister also announced plans to share classified blueprints for British components of cruise missiles. Ukraine, in turn, will share its vast trove of battlefield data in a deal designed to train military AI models. At a meeting between the two leaders, Ukraine's President Volodymyr Zelensky says he deeply respects Britain and its support.
8: You have helped us a lot. And it's not about just military and our financing. Everything is important during the war. And the clear, strong support from the very beginning of this war.
28: Zelensky's deal with Burnham comes as the Kremlin escalates its war, attacking energy and railway infrastructure as well as residential areas. Britain will provide technology and researchers to exploit Ukraine's data for the benefit of both countries.
0: Now, the trade war between the US and Canada has escalated into an exchange of insults between President Trump and Doug Ford, the Premier of Ontario. It follows the collapse of trade talks over the weekend and the imposition of 50% tariffs on many Canadian goods imported into the US. President Trump has also threatened to double tariffs on auto and car parts from January. Canada is expected to announce business support measures later today. Here is Canada's U.S. Trade Minister, Dominic LeBlanc.
9: The Prime Minister will take his responsibility to protect the Canadian economy, obviously, in a very thoughtful way. I think you'll see over the next coming days the Prime Minister and the Finance Minister and others announcing those measures. I'm not going to prejudge what decisions they're going to make, but people need to know that our response will be firm, but it will be calibrated in a way that protects the Canadian economy and Canadian workers.
0: That was Canada's US Trade Minister, Dominic LeBlanc. Bloomberg understands that trade talks collapsed due to late pressure from the US Commerce Secretary, Howard Lutnick, who viewed the framework deal as too generous to Canada.
28: US Treasury Secretary Scott Bessent stopped short of signalling any new bond measures during his press conference yesterday. CNBC reported that his department could draw down some of its cash pile to fund buybacks of higher-yielding, older securities. Bessent was asked whether he had any plans to increase bond buybacks.
5: We haven't bought a single bond yet. The next time we have an operation is September 9th.
28: That was US Treasury Secretary Scott Bessent. Meanwhile, Germany's finance minister, Lars Klingbeil, says US President Donald Trump is to blame for surging bond yields around the world. Speaking to reporters after a meeting of finance chiefs from German-speaking nations, Klingbeil tied the recent volatility to the war in Iran.
0: Saudi Arabia plans to build a theme park complex near Paris, investing 6 billion euros over several years and creating 22,000 jobs, according to a statement. One condition, though, of the deal is that it must include at least one area dedicated to Japanese comic books. Bloomberg understands that the investment was sparked by President Emmanuel Macron and Crown Prince Mohammed bin Salman's shared love of manga. So that's a roundup of today's top stories for you. Looking at the markets, US and European stock futures are up a little bit more positive, although yesterday you have to admit that volumes in stock markets were very, very low. It is August. The US stocks 50 futures are up by 0.3%. The other big mover today is Bitcoin. Bitcoin trades at $80,738, up by 2.3%, but above $80,000 for the first time since about May. The euro weaker against the US dollar, Canadian dollar little change as that rhetoric ratchets higher. Brent crude at the moment is down by 0.9%, trading at $91.30 after that US announcement. Gold is also a tad softer, so gold down about 0.1%, and 10-year US Treasury yields trade at 4.7%. Little change right now. Those are the markets.
28: Thanks, Caroline. Right now, let's bring you more on the latest US threats against Iran and what it means for Tehran's trading partners. Joining us now to unpack all of that is Middle East correspondent Abir Abu Omar. So the US Treasury Secretary announcing new sanctions on entities, individuals and vessels linked to Iran. But his main message was threatening sanctions on trading partners, but not implementing them yet. So how should we read into this?
10: Yeah, good morning. Operation Economic Outcast. This is what Scott Bessent essentially said in his press conference yesterday to announce the secondary measures. Now, two things to bear in mind. One is we widely had expected that the announcement yesterday was going to be about secondary measures. We were expecting a little bit more details. Unfortunately, we didn't get that. Our Bloomberg Economics team has pointed that perhaps the press conference has left more questions unanswered than what we had before. And the wide reading of what Scott Bessent had said is that the latest sanctions will be against countries that choose to continue to deal, whether financially or whether when it comes to trade ties in transactions with Iran. And look, the latest sanctions, the salvo of those against Iran has really swept up businesses in both China and Hong Kong. But it fell short of making a very important announcement, which is targeting financial institutions that sort of facilitate those trades. And so we don't know just what exactly is going to catch up to these secondary sanctions. Of course, we know that China buys about 90% of Iranian oil. Of course, that oil export or those oil exports by Iran are near a halt for the time being because of that U.S. naval blockade in the Strait of Hormuz. But ultimately, that will have an impact, or theoretically, it should have an impact on those oil exports. But Scott Bessent refused to answer any questions naming specific countries. Of course, naming China, and we don't know just what exactly is going to be affected in those secondary sanctions. And as you've mentioned, they're not implemented yet, so we're not exactly sure how the U.S. is going to implement those sanctions or secondary sanctions without really affecting that already tense, or the relationship that has been getting tense between China and the United States. And of course, that brings up the wider question about just what exactly is going to be the future of that relationship with the tick up in those tariffs and trade wars that have been sort of the narrative in the United States over the past couple of days, especially at a precarious time ahead of that Xi Jinping visit to the United States in September next month.
0: Yeah, absolutely. I mean, Operation Outcast has actually cast out China. I mean, Scott Bessent did seem to be walking a fairly careful line, talking about preferring quiet diplomacy. I mean, one could assume that there would be a strong reaction from China if the US were to target it. In terms of the Iranian response, though, to these announcements, what are we expecting? What does this also mean for the trajectory of the war? I mean, in fact, this morning, if you look at oil prices, they're coming down.
10: Yeah, they're coming down. They're not really reacting, Caroline, to that press conference that we saw yesterday. And then, of course, you have the Chinese response, which has been go back to the diplomacy table, go back to negotiations. And then you have the Iranian response. And even before that press conference, we heard from multiple officials that said they can actually persist and they can go through those economic measures for months at a time without really being affected. Now, let's just bear in mind that those are the narratives that these officials draw. Of course, we remember at the beginning of the year when the currency in Iran had sort of dove to record low levels that started the protests. And then even now, we look at the Iranian rial and its levels are not favorable at all. But we know from the economy minister in Iran that came out and said that Iran can hold for actually 2 years, an amount of 2 years after these economic measures were announced against it. And he said that the U.S. will continue to follow this route of economic isolation or the outcast mission that Scott Bessent had laid out. But Iran has continuously maintained that it's able to hold through these measures and that it will not be forced to capitulate. Now, what the retaliation will look like at a time where we see those months pass, we see Iran really starting to get suffocated by these economic measures, we just don't know. Some analysts point out that Iran might retaliate by striking countries in the Gulf, but of course, right, that's not a favorable situation.
0: No, absolutely. Abir, thank you so much for being with us. That is our Middle East correspondent, Abir Abu Omar. Thank you.
28: Now, the British Prime Minister, Andy Burnham, says he and other European leaders plan to go to the US next month and lobby President Trump for more air defences for Ukraine. Piotr Skolimowski, who leads our team covering Central and Eastern Europe, joins us now for more. Morning, Peter. So, Andy Burnham spoke to Bloomberg in Kyiv. Is President Trump likely to heed his calls?
12: Hi, indeed. So, it's Andy Burnham sounded very upbeat about the possibility that he will sort of lead the European leaders next month during on the sidelines of the UN General Assembly to lobby Trump to send more Patriot missiles to Ukraine. Now, obviously, there are two aspects to it. One is we all know how a lot with Donald Trump goes down to personal relationship with him. Andy Burnham doesn't have it yet. I mean, they haven't actually met with Trump yet. So obviously this will be the first visit. And that's obviously going to have a big, is going to have a bit, play a big role in whether he's going to be successful or not. But, you know, there's also a practical and more important aspect to it is there's just not enough Patriots to go around. Part of the reason, a big part of the reason is the fact that during the war in Iran, U.S. has seriously depleted its stockpiles of Patriots, which obviously encouraged or forced other countries to also, you know, to start hoarding their own. So it's actually not only U.S. isn't really sharing that much or sending that much Patriots, but also allies in Europe are seeing how much how difficult it is to actually purchase them are not willing to send more. So that's the problem. And, you know, that's the practical problem that will be difficult to solve because production, ramping up production will take months, if not years. Some countries have already seen delays, like Switzerland, by several years. So whether he's going to succeed, he said it, the problem is fixable. We'll see.
28: And Burnham also moved to share more classified information with Ukraine around long-range missiles. How significant is that?
12: It's also, I mean, it's very significant given that, you know, when President Zelensky met with Donald Trump, he was promised licensing of Patriots. Since then, Trump has backtracked here. UK is taking the lead. So they're providing, they'll provide classified information of British components for those long-range missiles. They're called Scalp. In France, in UK, they're called Storm Shadow, and they basically allow Ukraine to shoot or hit targets inside Russia with more precision. They have a range of about 250 kilometers. Now, obviously, it is significant, and the idea is for Ukraine to start building them together with France in Ukraine. The problem is the timing. Again, it takes time to set up production. We're talking about war zone and production in the war zone, and to what extent, how quickly you're going to ramp up this production. Ukraine is obviously very positive about this, or they're saying, you know, what usually takes years for Ukraine usually takes months because they're under pressure. But again, it's coming probably a little bit too late for Ukraine to be able to use or produce those weapons before the winter.
0: Yeah, and in fact, we've written an excellent piece this morning on how difficult it is to build weapons in Ukraine because of the labour shortages and trying to sort of train people to do that. It's also obviously coming to another very difficult phase in the war just as the weather starts to turn. I mean, in terms of the view of Ukraine's future as we go into winter, how difficult are things now?
12: Well, it's everyone is really worried about how winter is going to pan out. It was a difficult one already last year, but somehow Ukraine managed to scrape through. This year, Zelensky has already been flagging that they need 300 Patriots to survive winter. We're already seeing that either they're already hoarding some of the Patriots and not using them to intercept attacks from Russia, or they just really ran out of a lot of those interceptors. So it's critical for allies to provide them if Ukraine is able to be able to retaliate or at least protect itself. The math is really brutal because Russia has really ramped up production of its ballistic missiles, and Patriots are just the most potent weapon to be able to defend itself. So unless Ukraine is being provided with those weapons, it will be very difficult for the country to protect itself. And we're already seeing results of that because of a rising death toll from recent attacks.
0: Yeah, absolutely. Piotr, thank you so much for joining us this morning. Piotr Skolomowski, who leads our team covering Central and Eastern Europe, just bringing us the latest on Ukraine. Well, speaking of which, 35 years after Ukraine declared independence, we hear from Arisia Lutseyevich from Chatham House next. This is Bloomberg.
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32: First of all, I think it's important to note that there are a number of different bank charters that anyone or any entity can pursue at any given time. The president's family is pursuing a trust charter and has received conditional approval from one financial regulator to do that. That regulator is the Office of the Comptroller of the Currency.
31: The OCC.
32: The OCC, okay. As we know it, run by Jonathan Gould, who is actually a Trump appointee himself. So there are a lot of different charters that anyone can pursue. Take Nubank, for example, a really well-known fintech that's Brazil-based. They have received approval to be a national bank, so it's slightly different and maybe a little bit more vanilla or bread and butter than a trust bank, for example.
1: Huh. So, I mean, the Trump family now on the verge, though, of having its own bank. What exactly are they trying to build?
32: So the entity is known as World Liberty Financial, and it's owned by members of the Trump family and their business associates. And they are best known for a stable coin called USD1. And when they received this conditional approval, and also before they received approval, when they were applying, World Liberty Financial essentially said that they want to grow the reach of this stable coin and build out the business, build out that business specifically.
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0: Good morning. It's 7:21 a.m. here in the City of London. I'm Caroline Hepke. So lots of discussions around the dollar debasement trade, even though Treasury Secretary Scott Bessent yesterday stopped short of any new bond measures. And yet still a little bit fragile sentiment around the dollar. This morning you do see it just a little bit firmer, but within quite a tight range of trading on the Bloomberg Dollar Spot Index after Monday's 0.2% gain. In terms of other four Bitcoin trading above $80,000, seeing a big gain of 2.3%, $80,780 right now. Having said that, Brent crude is down almost 1%, $91.28. Gold also retreating 0.1% this morning. And in terms of Treasury yields, fairly flat, 4.7% for that 10-year yield. The 30-year yield this morning at 5.22%, so totally flat there. Stock futures for Europe are also higher, up by 0.4%. Nasdaq futures gaining by 0.5%. Canadian dollars also little change despite the ratcheting up of rhetoric between the two sides. Okay, those are the markets. Let's get you up to speed with today's global news headlines. Here's Jack Sidders in London. Good morning.
28: Thanks, Caroline. The United States is threatening economic punishment against any country doing business with Iran. US Treasury Secretary Scott Bessent unveiled dozens of new sanctions on entities, individuals, and vessels. The threat of further action puts the US on a collision course with China, which buys around 90% of Iran's oil. The British Prime Minister says European leaders plan to lobby US President Donald Trump to give Ukraine more interceptor missiles. Speaking exclusively to Bloomberg in Kyiv, Andy Burnham said he'll make the case at the United Nations General Assembly next month. Israeli officials are accusing Hamas of planning renewed attacks on its territory using balloons and kites. Israel gave the Iran-backed militant group until tomorrow to rein in their use or face reprisals. Hamas denied planning a new offensive. Those are some of our global news headlines.
0: Thank you so much for that, Jack. Now, let's return to the topic of Ukraine as it has marked 35 years of independence as a weaker state than the one that emerged from the Soviet Union back in 1991. Its population is smaller and much of its industry is devastated by war. And yet Ukraine is also a more consolidated and independent nation now than it has been perhaps at any point in its modern history. Oresia Lutseyevich is the deputy director of the Russia and Eurasia program at Chatham House, and she's been speaking to Bloomberg's Lizzie Burden about what this moment means for Ukraine and for Europe.
4: Control over Ukraine, it's important for Russia to project power towards Europe. That is why Ukraine's security is European security. And what we have seen throughout 4.5 years of this war, the full-scale invasion, is that Ukraine managed from a small army and a Soviet type of army to turn its things upside down into forging the revolution in military affairs, developing new technological weapons that are today striking very deep into Russia, tackling and attacking oil refineries, gas infrastructure, logistics facilities, and bringing war to Russian people to understand what kind of results Putin's these policies are bringing into their daily life. So, of course, Ukraine has to continue in this asymmetric technological warfare, but it depends heavily on Western assistance for microfinancial support to its budget and also for its military industrial base. Right now, Europe is providing funding for Ukrainian defense industry, for Ukrainian states to purchase these capabilities.
5: Well, yeah, going forward, is that European financial commitment solid enough to compensate for the US stepping back?
4: Well, indeed, this is what has happened throughout 2026. Europe, and especially Germany, bilaterally has provided the largest share of military support and financial assistance to Ukraine. And the European Union is backing Ukraine with that 90 billion euro Ukraine loan, which is critical for Ukraine. And it runs until the end of 2027. From there, there will have to be new instruments designed depending on where the war is at that moment. But we see that right now European Union and Europe is buying American interceptors for Patriots and missile defense systems for Ukraine. So Europe really significantly stepped up. Is it enough for Ukraine to win the war? Probably not.
5: Well, yeah, how exposed is Ukraine heading into winter when it comes to supplies of missiles?
4: It will be one of the most difficult winters for Ukraine because Putin made it his strategy that he can actually break the will of Ukrainian people by destroying critical

0: Former Defence Minister, how likely is it in your view that actually Zelensky will be pressured into elections at some time during the war?
1: As we stand today, Ukrainian society, citizens, are not supporting wartime elections. About 15% think it's a good idea, exactly for the reason that President Zelensky said, that it would divert energy and resources from fighting an external enemy into a political contestation inside Ukraine. In a similar way, political society, political parties, including the major opposition party of the former President Poroshenko, is not supporting elections. There are not enough votes in the parliament to lift martial law at this stage. But Zelensky has to tread carefully in order to restore confidence in his governance. And first of all, it means advancing on these EU integration reforms and making sure that anti-corruption agencies can do their job, investigating corruption and bringing those who are practicing corruption in wartime to court. Because people have zero tolerance to that. And that is why Ukrainians are watching carefully how Zelensky, new team with the Minister of Defense inside the ministry, will grapple with this procurement to make sure that it's transparent, accountable and quick.
0: But it's not just the defense minister. Zelensky's fired various key figures in just the past 2 months. Is this a leader who's consolidating control at a critical moment, or is the political center in Ukraine, Arisia, actually starting to fracture?
1: Well, the Zelensky consolidated quite a lot of power way before. It's not a new trend. Again, because of the war effort and because of the martial law and because he is commander in chief, there's been a lot of concentration of power. But as we see, this leads to some blunders. So the question is, can Zelensky recalibrate to create a more balanced system where there are some checks and balances? So the new prime minister, Serhii Koretsky, who is now leading the government. I notice he is now more involved in conversations with the committees in the parliament. They are trying to reinvigorate some discussions to make sure that political decisions are of a better quality. And that also includes bringing in mayors and local self-governance into the picture so that there is Team Ukraine. And as that whole of society approach to war continues and that people feel included and that their voices are heard. This is the step that Zelensky has to prove if he can actually deliver.
2: So that was Orestia Lutseyevich, who is the Deputy Director of the Russia and Eurasia Programme at Chatham House, there speaking to Bloomberg's Lizzie Burden. As we continue to see these attacks in the Black Sea, the truce, you know, non-existent between Russia and Ukraine, and continued attacks in terms of exporting grains out of the region. So that's one of our key stories for you on Ukraine today. Coming up next, we'll look at the markets.
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4: 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It's actually been fairly solid. That resilience, though, will be tested much more as we go into the second half of the year.
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2: Notable in the markets that the Bloomberg Dollar Spot Index is a touch firmer. Eurostox 50 futures are up by 0.4%. And looking at that 30-year US yield, we are flat at 5.22. So those are the markets.
7: Now onto our top stories. US Treasury Secretary Scott Bessent has threatened economic punishment against any country doing business with Iran. The warning comes as part of what he called an economic D-Day campaign to isolate the Islamic Republic and end nearly 6 months of war. Bessent outlined the scope of the plans.
8: I want to emphasize that we are spreading out across the world as we speak, that you will see a wave of sanctions when you leave this meeting today, and you should expect that cadence to continue. And I would expect that you will see a major announcement of a financial institution being sanctioned by the end of this week.
7: US Treasury Secretary Scott Bessent speaking there. The threats could place the United States on a collision course

0: with China, which buys around 90% of Iran's oil. Meanwhile, Washington is trying to maintain a fragile trade truce with Beijing.
1: Andy Burnham says that European leaders plan to lobby President Trump to give Ukraine more air interceptor missiles. In an exclusive interview in Kyiv, the UK Prime Minister told Bloomberg that he'll make the case at the UN General Assembly next month. The Labour peer Stuart Wood has praised Burnham's approach.
2: It's a sovereign country. It's been attacked in an unprovoked, aggressive way by Russia, in a brutal way. And the people of Ukraine are enduring extraordinary horrors day after day. We are equipping Ukraine with the ability to fight back against that. And that's why this is so important and so welcome to see Andy Burnham leading that.
1: Stuart Wood speaking there. President Trump has backed away from providing more of the US-made Patriot systems as the war in Iran has eaten into global stocks of the weapons.
0: UK Prime Minister Andy Burnham is reported to have halted plans to place Thames Water into administration. The Times newspaper says the cost and legal risk of taking over the heavily debt-laden utility company has delayed plans. Taking greater public control of water companies was seen as one of Andy Burnham's major pledges. He had been expected to put Thames Water into special administration as one of his first acts since becoming Prime Minister.
1: Pakistan's army chief has ended a one-day visit to Tehran as part of efforts to ease tensions between the US and Iran. Asif Munir met Iran's president, foreign minister and other senior officials for talks focused on preventing escalation. This according to a statement from Pakistan's military. The trip was Munir's third to Tehran as Pakistan seeks to help broker a resolution to the war between the US and Iran.
0: So those are some of our top stories. Coming up shortly, we will be speaking to Derek Halpeny, who is Research Head of Global Markets from MUFG, talking to him about Bessent and his plans, his intervention in the bond market, where things may go next.
1: Yeah, absolutely. It's going to be a really interesting discussion, focus a bit on FX, on dollar weakness, potentially, how bearish are markets and the debasement trade. That next with Derek Halpeny from MUFG. This is Bloomberg.
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4: ABC News, I'm Stephanie Officer. The Hawk Fire in Nevada now burning across more than 15,000 acres. The National Guard is there while firefighters try to save homes from the fast-moving flames. ABC's Melissa Adon in Reno.
5: Jennifer Alvarado had to scramble when she got the call to evacuate her young daughter on that cot, still in her cheerleader uniform.
6: The Red Cross has been amazing, but we all want to go home.
4: In an exclusive interview with ABC News, Austin Metcalf's father, Jeff, says he does not believe Carmelo Anthony's conviction and prison sentence can bring his family justice. This after a judge denied Carmelo Anthony's request for a new trial in the fatal stabbing of his then 17-year-old son at a Texas high school track meet. Metcalf saying he got handed a life sentence along with the rest of his family. Now, 19-year-old Anthony was convicted of murder in June and sentenced to 35 years behind bars. This is ABC News.
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11: On the latest Balance of Power podcast, we talked with economist Joe Lavornia, SMBC, formerly the Trump administration, about the Treasury's economic warfare against Iran.
12: The fact that the U.S. is trying to pressure Iran to the negotiating table, to me, is a positive. We're not involved in military kinetics at the moment. Hopefully that will remain the case, and that somehow there is a negotiation that takes place. But of course, if the sanctions work the way the administration would like them, and the regime crumbles internally because of it, well, that will also be effective. So it's a strong negotiating tactic. We'll see what happens. I don't know exactly how they're going to be implemented, but right now, from what I heard, it sounds like the rhetoric is pretty harsh. And my guess is, Joe, it will be matched with action.
13: Do you expect that it will be matched with action equally for all of these different countries to which it could apply? He obviously indicated that China wouldn't be exempt from this, Joe, but I do wonder if you believe that the U.S. would really be willing to do its worst ahead of Xi Jinping's visit here just weeks from now.
12: Right. Well, that's a fair point. And there was one of the questions that asked about the comparison to D-Day, and the secretary is, you know, allowing there to be some runway before these are fully implemented, so that these backdoor, whatever it was, the negotiations, so to speak, backdoor, I think was the word used, or back channel, negotiations proceed, so that there could be some success. So the secretary is pretty persuasive. He knows how this negotiation process works, which is why I believe intentionally he didn't want to give that much information. The fact that he did allude to the fact that major financial institution could be sanctioned this week, I think, is important and probably is raising some eyebrows. So we'll just have to wait and see.
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1: Good morning. It's 7:40 a.m. here in the City of London. I'm Caroline Hepke. So looking at the market, stock futures for Europe are positive. They're off about 0.3%. Nasdaq futures up by 0.5%. Very, very light trading volumes, though, in yesterday's session, has to be said. There are still some things that are keeping us quite busy, though. Thinking about the dollar this morning, a little bit firmer. Scott Bessent yesterday stepping away from talking about any new bond measures. 10-year yields, let's check in on those in the US. Again, really little change, 4.7%, probably just waiting for Kevin Walsh to speak on Friday. Then in terms of Brent crude futures, retreating a little bit, 0.6 lower, $91.57. Gold is also a little bit weaker. Bitcoin trades at just about $80,500, so up 2% today. That is a look at the markets. Your Bloomberg Radio Business Flash now. Jack Sidders has more on what's going on around the world. Morning, Jack.
0: Thanks, Caroline. The United States is threatening economic punishment against any country doing business with Iran. US Treasury Secretary Scott Bessent unveiled dozens of new sanctions on entities, individuals, and vessels. The threat of further action puts the US on a collision course with China, which buys around 90% of Iran's oil. The British Prime Minister says European leaders plan to lobby US President Donald Trump to give Ukraine more air interceptor missiles. Speaking exclusively to Bloomberg in Kyiv, Andy Burnham said he'll make the case at the United Nations General Assembly next month. Israeli officials are accusing Hamas of planning renewed attacks on its territory using balloons and kites. Israel gave the Iran-backed militant group until tomorrow to rein in their use or face reprisals. Hamas denied planning a new offensive. Those are some of our global news headlines.
1: Thank you so much, Jack, for that. Now, let's think about the markets this morning. Joining us is Derek Halpenny, who is Research Head for Global Markets at MUFG. Good to see you again, Derek. Good morning.
15: Good morning, Caroline.
1: Let's think about Scott Bessent. So I mentioned that he refrained from new bond measures on Monday, this after last week, of course, unleashing this expanded buyback program after yields hit, on longer dated maturities, hit the highest levels in quite some years. Stanley Drucker Luca Miller has called Bessent's plan a mistake. Bessent said, we haven't bought a single bond yet. What do you make of this intervention, another set of interventions by Scott Bessent in the markets? Can you really fight the US Treasury market?
15: No, I think definitely not. And the criticism, whatever about actually buying back and trying to influence yields, it's the implementation that I think is really problematic. Because if you remember, going back to Japan, he pointed the finger at Japan when the intervention was conducted at the end of July, saying intervention is a very powerful signaling tool, but to sustain a turnaround, it needs a policy change. Well, back to you, Scott Bessent. And what have you done? And I think in that context, he suggested there would be this fiscal consolidation plan, but there's been nothing. So it just comes across as very ad hoc and not coordinated or planned out. And in my opinion, that's damaging over the medium to long term in terms of policy implementation, confidence in US assets and in the US dollar.
0: On that then, so I guess if we say it's maybe perhaps a slightly uncharacteristic move, given those comments about Japan, you know, and as Caroline said, we had the intervention from Stanley Druckenmiller, you know, his former mentor, sort of condemning that action. Should we think about it in the context of, you know, basically underlying all this, investors have questions about the US deficit. Is there a sense that he needs to act now, because those questions aren't going to get any easier if, you know, the Democrats make gains in the midterms?
15: Possibly, but again, you could argue, going back to the whole ad hoc policy implementation, could potentially come across as a little bit desperate. You're just announcing this plan, but you're actually not backing it up with any policies of any great depth. And I think ultimately that's the problem. Now, it's not to say that over the medium term it won't have an influence. It is a signal. So they've made it clear, even going back to the Japan intervention, they were making it clear back then, because they were calling on Japan to use the FEMA repo facility to swap US treasuries rather than sell them. But again, why would Japan do that? If they have $1 trillion worth of US assets, why would they pay a charge at the FEMA repo window to swap it? So again, it comes across as a little bit desperate. And of course, that's because the root cause and addressing the fiscal situation, we all know that's not going to be done. It's not going to be done ahead of the midterms, and it's probably not going to be done in the remaining 2 years of the Trump administration.
1: Okay. Do you think Walsh or Fed officials push back at all in terms of dollar debasement? How do they handle, you know, if there are doubts about this kind of policy, how do Fed officials handle it?
15: Yeah, I think like Warsh is in a bit of a tricky spot on Friday. If he comes out and the market sense he's changed his strategy in terms of communication, i.e. he gives a clearer message, he gives some forward guidance, then it looks like he's a little bit beholden to the US Treasury. Or the flip side is he gives us more of the same, which is not a lot. And then, of course, that risks potentially undermining confidence further and resulting in a further sell-off. And then tensions being created between the US Treasury and the Federal Reserve. And at such an early stage in Kevin Warsh's term as Fed chair, that would certainly be damaging. I feel he has to give a bit more. I think if he doesn't, maybe not immediately in response to the speech on Friday, but if the fundamentals don't change, if the market, you know, if crude oil starts to move higher because of further tensions in the Middle East, you know, then it certainly risks greater volatility at the long end of the curve.
0: So, I mean, fundamentally, bottom line, your expectations for the dollar, we've obviously had sort of notable weakness over the past month, but still marginally positive for year to date. Where do you see things going from here?
15: Well, short term, I'm a little bit, whenever like debasement was everywhere on Bloomberg yesterday, it was loads of different stories. And we've gone back and we've looked at episodes of what we define as, you know, dollar debasement, where the dollar sells off, gold jumps, and US Treasury yields move higher. And we've looked back at episodes based on Z scores over averages going back to 2000. But the key takeaway is that if yields are moving higher, it tends not to result in an extended period of dollar weakness. So I'd be a little bit cautious short term. And I think the Middle East and the potential for crude oil prices to move higher from here, which is going to be the key determinant on what the Fed might do in September, is perhaps more important or could very quickly become more important.
1: That's interesting. In terms of whether you think there's going to be further intervention, further combined intervention between the US and Japan, how do you think, you know, and I know this is an area of deep expertise for you, so how would you lay it out between, let's say, now and Christmas about how that plays out?
15: I would lay it out that basically Japan's back on its own. So again, going back the history of joint intervention, 1995, buying dollar yen, 1998 selling dollar yen, 2011 buying dollar yen, and then the more recent selling dollar yen again. A lot of people say that those were really important and ultimately it determined a turn in the trend. I would slightly disagree. The trends did ultimately turn, but in 1998, for example, dollar yen broke above those highs and went to new levels higher. In 2011, dollar yen broke the lows, and it was only really in 2012 when we had the emergence of Abenomics that we saw the turn in dollar yen. So in that sense, I think US come in very infrequently. It was all one-offs in those periods. And I think if we get back to a situation where dollar yen is back above the intervention levels, I would imagine Japan will be back on its own. The BOJ obviously needs to hike in September, especially obviously if the Fed are going. But even if the Fed don't hike, the BOJ needs to hike. That's 80% priced, so it should happen.
1: And that's the last really brief question in terms of the expectations of Fed hikes fading in markets. What's your view?
15: I agree with that. Like, we don't think the Fed will hike this year. We think the next move will be a cut in 2027.
1: Okay, Derek, really great to speak to you. Thank you so much for coming on Bloomberg Radio. Derek Halpin is Research Head for Global Markets at MUFG. Thank you so much for your time. Okay, good discussion, I think. Quite interesting on Scott Bessent and the view on intervention, which I think is one of the big themes of this summer. Could be going into autumn as well.
16: Yeah, absolutely. And, you know, so much going on. We didn't even get a chance to touch on US-Canada and what that means, the economic fallout there. No shortage of things to keep us on our toes during the August lull.
1: Yeah. Moena Konyan will be joining us next, where we'll be speaking about the Markets Today live page, some of the other stories to note this morning. This is Bloomberg.
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22: U.S. manufacturing is getting a boost from growing demand across defense, aerospace, and drones. Protolab is tapping into that demand using digital manufacturing to produce custom parts in as little as a day. Its customers include major players like Lockheed Martin, NASA, and Airbus. I'm pleased to say joining us is the CEO of Protolab. That's Suresh Krishna. Suresh, great to see you this morning. And just looking at your company, first of all, your stock is at more than 60 or nearly up 60%. In the past 12 months. In the second quarter, you set a record earnings figure in which you raised your outlook. What's been going on? What has turned the corner for Protolab this year?
2: Danny, thanks for having me on the show. We are absolutely a pioneer in software and digitally enabled manufacturing. And with the growth we are seeing in aerospace and defense, we are able to support all of the companies involved in that sector and drive the growth along with that sector's growth. In fact, aerospace and defense is about 25% of our revenues this past quarter, and we grew almost 20% for our aerospace and defense business year over year.
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1: It is 7:53 a.m. here in the City of London. Good morning, I'm Caroline Hepke. Stock futures for the London market open a little bit higher, up about 0.1% for the FTSE 100 futures. US Stocks 50 futures up 0.3. NASDAQ futures up 0.5%. Very light stock trading volumes yesterday. The KOSPI this morning up by 0.7%. The Bloomberg Dollar Spot Index shows actually a slightly strengthening dollar after Bessent's announcements on Iran. Brent crude futures down 0.9% to 91.39, and 10-year US Treasury yields are flat, 4.7%. That's a look at the markets, your Bloomberg Radio Business Flash.
0: Now let's check in on some of the stories that our colleagues on the Markets Today live page are following today. Morwenna Cunningham joins us now for more. Morning, Morwenna. So let's start with metals. Prices a bit lower today. Expectation that that's going to feed through into the FTSE 100 mining giants?
5: Yeah, it's not good, obviously, for the mining giants, which have been on a bit of a roll recently because metal prices have been so high. We've seen sort of copper closing another record yesterday. Also gold trading at sort of 3-month high yesterday. They're both off a bit this morning, and we're expecting to see that drag. Particularly, we've got the implications of the US sanctions on Iran, which also might sort of weigh on base metals like nickels and canal aluminium. So I think we'll probably see a little bit of weakness maybe there. We've also got slightly lower oil price, although obviously still very high in the grand scheme of things, on that news, and that could also weigh on the energy stocks in the FTSE 100, which have been supporting it when oil prices have been rising.
1: Yeah. Okay, so that on metals prices and the FTSE. Next up, Thames Water. The Prime Minister, Andy Burnham, shelving the plan to nationalise the water utility simply because of the cost, surely?
5: Yeah, so cost and legal concerns. I mean, it's just this endless story, isn't it? Essentially, the plans to put it into administration have been sort of put on hold because of concerns about the cost and legal risks. This is according to the Times.
1: Times citing, reporting, yeah.
5: Unidentified officials. They're looking at whether there's a viable option to do it at the moment. But, you know, this obviously longer term plan from Andy Burnham's administration is to nationalise water companies. So I think we're not quite sure what this today's news really means, except that I think as a Londoner, to be honest, how exactly Thames Water is financed, I think what most people want to see is fewer leaks, sewage spills, and, you know, some long-term planning, as we have just had another summer of drought and we're expected to have more.
1: Yeah, I mean, a 20-year issue, though, is going to take some time and effort to unravel, isn't it?
0: Yeah, and talking of drought and heat waves, impact on UK homes of all of that hot weather?
5: Yeah, so there's, you know, we had some reports this week about how many cracks have been appearing from subsidence in various homes across London in particular. There's a warning from the head of Grosvenor Group Holdings, which holds a lot of the big sort of buildings in Mayfair and Belgravia. And the owner, Hugh Grosvenor, has warned about the planning requirements for listed properties that basically mean that people can't put in cooling measures for their homes. So things like awnings and shutters. You know, we see if you go to the continent, you know, you see that's how the houses were originally designed. If we start to have very, very Mediterranean summers, then you know, the, our houses are not designed for those, and it's difficult for everybody in newly built properties. They are starting to, you know, put those in place. And we're not talking about installing air conditioning, which I know everybody talks about all the time, but there's things you can do before you have that, which is stopping the sun heating up the house in the first place. So things like shutters and awnings, you know, things outside the property. But that's quite difficult if you have a listed building, even in a conservation area. You know, it's quite difficult to put something on the outside of your house. You need to get council approval. And so he's really calling for that to be made easier, you know, because people aren't able to actually do the things they need to do to stay cool.
1: Yeah, I think this is a really, it's really fascinating, isn't it? I mean, Hugh Grosvenor, obviously one of the wealthiest people in the UK, the Duke of Westminster, who owns like such a large chunk of London. I'm sure a character that you know, and a business that you know and understand well. I think it's quite an interesting intervention. It's going to be very difficult, isn't it, for the government to answer this, and many parts of Europe, how to deal with these heat waves and the impact on buildings. Very tough.
0: Yeah, well, yeah, there's a real tension there, and it's not just on the heating side. Although that obviously is crazy, because actually in lots of cases, when these mansion blocks were originally built, sometimes they did have shutters and awnings on the outside. But anyway, but it's also on the other side in the winter, retrofitting them, making them less drafty, more environmentally friendly. All of that stuff is all, you know, just significantly more difficult when you're talking about heritage properties, which, you know, Grosvenor Group are lucky to own a sort of unrivaled portfolio of, as you say, right across Mayfair and Belgravia. Something that definitely needs addressing on sort of both ends of the spectrum for the extreme heat and the efficiency.
1: Yeah, although this year does feel like a kind of pivotal moment where that realisation has hit a lot of people. Moena, very good to speak to you. Thank you for coming into
5: the radio studio.
1: Moena Conium from our Markets Today live page team. You can find it at bloomberg.co.uk or by just typing TLIV on the Bloomberg terminal. Coming up in the next hour, we'll have the European market open. Stock futures rising, actually we're up about 0.5% for your Stocks 50 Futures. Jack, very good to have you on the radio programme this morning.
0: Thanks so much for having me.
1: Yep, have a good day today. 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
1: This is Bloomberg Daybreak Europe for this Tuesday, the 25th of August, from London and Brussels. Coming up today,
26: the China dilemma. The US promises an onslaught against Iran's economic partners, but does that include Beijing?
1: Burnham's blueprints. The UK Prime Minister agrees to share closely guarded missile plans with Ukraine.
26: Trading insults. The tariff dispute between Canada and the US escalates into an exchange of threats.
1: Plus, French manga dreams. Saudi Arabia plans a €6 billion investment in 3 theme parks near Paris.
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26: Good morning from Brussels. I'm Stephen Carroll.
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26: So we've got stocks on the rise at the open in Europe this morning. The Stock 600 up by 0.4%. The CAC are on 0.6 higher. The FTSE 100 up by 0.2%. A bit of a bounce back after the pressure that's been on, particularly tech and chip shares over the past few days. So ASML opening up by 1.5%. ASM International, also one of the better performing shares at the open in Europe today. Looking towards Wall Street, NASDAQ futures are 0.6 higher. Oil and gas prices down around 1%. Brent is down by 0.9 at $91.32. The Bloomberg Dollar Spot Index, a 0.1% stronger, with the euro trading at 116.54 and the Canadian dollar weaker another 0.1% against the US dollar this morning.
1: Now to our top stories. US Treasury Secretary Scott Bessent has threatened economic punishment against any country doing business with Iran. The warning comes as part of what he has called an economic D-Day campaign to isolate the Islamic Republic and end the nearly 6 months' war. Bessent outlined the scope of the plans.
7: We want to make clear to here today that no one is above the reach of U.S. sanctions, that if they facilitate transactions and are part of the ecosystem that turns Iranian oil into money, into repression, they will be targeted.
1: US Treasury Secretary Scott Bessent. Dozens of firms and individuals in China and Hong Kong have already been hit by sanctions. The Trump administration has so far avoided targeting major Chinese financial institutions.
26: Andy Burnham says European leaders plan to lobby President Donald Trump to give Ukraine more air interceptor missiles. In an exclusive interview in Kyiv, the UK Prime Minister told Bloomberg he'll make the case at the United Nations General Assembly next month. Burnham says he'll continue to support Ukraine despite what he calls outrageous threats from Russia.
8: I've only been in office a short time, but already in that time, Russia has threatened the UK for its support for the Ukraine. And I know other countries here have faced similar threats. It just shows that what we are doing is having an impact, and we should stand firm together.
26: UK Prime Minister there on his first international trip to Kyiv since taking office. President Trump has backed away from providing more of the US-made Patriot systems as the war in Iran has eaten into global stocks of the weapons.
1: Well, while in Kyiv, the Prime Minister also announced plans to share classified blueprints for British components of cruise missiles. Ukraine, in turn, will share its vast trove of battlefield data in a deal designed to train military AI models. At a meeting between the two leaders, Ukraine's President Volodymyr Zelensky said that he deeply respects Britain and its support.
9: You have helped us a lot, and it's not about just military, you know, financing, everything is important during the war. And the clear, strong support from the very beginning of this war.
1: Zelensky's deal with Burnham comes as the Kremlin escalates its war, attacking energy and railway infrastructure, as well as residential areas. Britain will provide technology and researchers to exploit Ukraine's data for the benefit of both countries.
26: The trade war between the United States and Canada has escalated into an exchange of insults between President Trump and Doug Ford, the Premier of Ontario. It follows the collapse of trade talks over the weekend and the imposition of 50% tariffs on many Canadian goods. President Trump's also threatened to double tariffs on autos and parts from January. Canada is expected to announce business support measures later today. Here is Canada's US Trade Minister, Dominic LeBlanc.
10: The Prime Minister will take his responsibility to protect the Canadian economy, obviously in a very thoughtful way. I think you'll see over the next coming days the Prime Minister and the Finance Minister and others announcing those measures. I'm not going to prejudge what decisions they're going to make, but people need to know that our response will be firm, but it will be calibrated in a way that protects the Canadian economy and Canadian workers.
26: That was Canada's US Trade Minister, Dominic LeBlanc. Bloomberg understands the trade talks collapsed due to late pressure from US Commerce Secretary Howard Lutnick, who viewed the framework deal as too generous to Canada.
1: US Treasury Secretary Scott Bessent stopped short of signalling any new bond measures during his press conference yesterday. That's as CNBC reported that his department could draw down some of its cash pile in order to fund buybacks of higher-yielding older securities. Bessent was asked whether he had any plans to increase bond buybacks.
7: We haven't bought a single bond yet. The next time we have an operation is September 9th.
1: US Treasury Secretary Scott Bessent there. Meanwhile, Germany's Finance Minister Lars Klingbeil says that US President Trump is to blame for surging bond yields around the world. Speaking to reporters after a meeting of finance chiefs from German-speaking nations, Klingbeil tied the recent volatility to the war in Iran.
26: unions at Volkswagen have warned the carmakers' planned cuts could affect an additional 40,000 jobs. The company's management has previously outlined cuts to eliminate as many as 100,000 roles. VW CEO Oliver Bloom is due to present the restructuring plan to workers later today. Here is Bloomberg's Will Wilkes.
11: Bloomer's argument is that Volkswagen has simply become too big, too expensive and too complicated for the world it now operates in. The group says its costs are around 30% higher than some key competitors. It has more than 500,000 vehicles of excess capacity and profits are nowhere near where management says they need to be to fund the next generation of cars and technology.
26: That was Bloomberg's automotive reporter Will Wilkes. It comes as Germany's economy grew quicker than expected in the second quarter. GDP rose by 0.3% between April and June, largely driven by a climb in net exports.
1: And lastly, Saudi Arabia plans to build a theme park complex near Paris, investing 6 billion euros over several years and creating 22,000 jobs, according to a statement. One condition of the deal is that it must include at least one area dedicated to Japanese comic books. Bloomberg understands that the investment was sparked by President Emmanuel Macron and Crown Prince Mohammed bin Salman's shared love of manga.
26: And those are your top stories in the programme. On the markets, the Stock 600 up by 0.3%. The FTSE 100 is a tenth higher this morning. Looking towards Wall Street, S&P minis are up by 0.3%. And NASDAQ futures are 0.6 higher. 10-year treasuries are holding steady this morning at 4.7%. A slight rally on European bond markets elsewhere, though. The 10-year gilt yield down by half a basis point this morning to 5.05%.
1: Okay, those are the markets. Now, let's get into the trade stories, shall we? The escalation between the US and Canada, but also what the threat of sanctions over Iran means for the relationship between Beijing and Washington. Brendan Murray, our trade czar, joins us now for more. Brendan, good to have you on the programme. Firstly, on the US and China, Scott Bessent threatening, but they're not actually enacting sanctions against Iran's trading partners yet. How could that affect the trade relationship between the world's two largest economies? Of course, we've got the visit of Xi to Trump coming up in just a few weeks' time.
12: Yeah, exactly. So Secretary Bessent described the strategy that they're using as, quote, quiet diplomacy. Now, a lot of people would look at the Trump White House and not really see a whole lot of quiet diplomacy. And if you read between the lines about these secondary sanctions that they are planning to unleash, it's essentially targeting China, which is Iran's main trading partner, particularly in energy. So what we have is the U.S. kind of setting the stage for another economic clash with its biggest geopolitical rival. And as you said, it comes less than a month now before the two leaders of the U.S. and China sit down for a summit at which they hope to extend a trade truce that they've had in place since last November. And so this is just going to add another friction point to the relationship that already has a lot of sensitivities around it. China will look at this as another way that the U.S. is trying to block its economic advances. And we will see how this plays out from Beijing. But for the moment, the U.S. is not naming names, as they said, in terms of the countries that these sanctions are going to be targeting. But it doesn't take a great deal of imagination to see that this has got China squarely in the crosshairs.
26: Yeah, and indeed, and great potential for economic disruption if that were to escalate. Of course, the other big trade dispute that has been escalating in the past couple of days is that between the U.S. and Canada. We had Donald Trump doubling the tariffs on Canadian autos and parts yesterday. That's in addition to the 50% tariffs that were imposed over the weekend when the trade talks deadline expired. Putting all of this together, I mean, how significant an escalation is it in this dispute?
12: Yeah, things have really gotten ugly between Ottawa and Washington over the past couple of days. There's a lot of name-calling, a lot of suggestions that the other side wasn't dealing fairly at the negotiating table. But essentially what we have here is a lot of rhetoric, a lot of mudslinging, and the actual economic effect of the tariffs that went into effect on Friday night on Canadian exports to the U.S. is very small. The threat that President Trump made to counter retaliate on Canadian autos and metals. It doesn't take effect until January 1. So I think what we see here is a lot of thrashing around, a lot of political posturing. Ultimately, the economic impact is minimal at this stage. But of course, the escalatory rhetoric can quickly turn into economic pain for companies that do business across the borders. Obviously, the auto industry here is the main one where supply chains are very integrated. Essentially, the U.S.-Canada trade relationship has to work. They will work this out. The lawyers will sit down and figure out where the red lines are and find compromises. But at the moment, we're in the middle of the heated squabbling phase.
1: Yeah, okay, that is interesting. I mean, I thought it was notable that Mark Carney talked about the U.S. you know, trying to destroy key industries in Canada, and then President Trump accusing Canada of ripping off the U.S. So, yes, the rhetoric is very heated. And then also the Bloomberg reporting around the role of the U.S. Commerce Secretary, Howard Lutnick. That's quite fascinating. What do we know? What have we learned?
12: Yeah, this is some really nice reporting we've had out of Washington and Ottawa about the role that the Commerce Secretary played. Generally, the U.S. Trade Representative Jamieson Greer is the one who is the chief negotiator of trade deals. But it's from the reporting that we have, the Commerce Secretary, who also plays a role in trade policy with the more national security related tariffs that the administration has come out with. That seemed to have entered the discussions at the last minute and drew a pretty hard line about reshoring some auto supply chains and metal supply chains back to the U.S. Those were lines that Canada was unwilling to cross. Canada would also like to have automotive working jobs in their country, and companies like Ford have supply chains that go across the border, and so they essentially were at loggerheads at the very last minute when they were trying to reach a deal at Friday's deadline.
13: Okay, Brendan, thank you very much. Our trades are Brendan Murray there. And just to bring you up to date, the Chinese Foreign Ministry briefing happening in Beijing at the moment, responding to the comments that we heard from the US Treasury Secretary saying that they oppose unilateral sanctions, warn they could worsen conflicts. They say their priority is to de-escalate tensions and return to talks that we can assume is to do with the talks between the US and Iran. And China repeats that it would respond to sanctions to protect itself. So that is the latest just on that side of the story.
1: Yeah, absolutely. Very interesting to understand Beijing's response. Well, it's not just the trade tensions between the US and Canada. Let's also think about Treasury Secretary Scott Bessent, who was asked about his bond buying plans during his press conference yesterday, but didn't give any further signals about whether his department would use some of its cash pile. Treasuries rallied after those comments. And our markets live strategist, Venn Ram, joins us now to explain and unpack this. What is the market's view now of the US Treasury position? Are there expectations of any further intervention into the Treasury market?
15: I think the market's expectations are kind of well limited on given the constraints that Treasury Secretary Scott Bessent faces. Now, look, there's not a whole lot of maneuvering. What he's trying to address is the issue of surging yields, right? I mean, if you look at the 10 and 30-year yields this quarter, they've surged. And he wants to address those. But that is only a symptom of the issue. The issue, the real issue, is rising term premiums and a loss of faith in U.S. assets, right? Because of the deficit. You've got deficit that is growing. The interest rate bill alone in the U.S. is north of $1 trillion a year now. And then you overlay that on top of an economy where growth has been above trend, but inflation has also been significantly above target. Last year, we used to talk about a core PCE reading of 2.7-2.8%. Now we are talking about 3.3-3.4%. So, you know, for 5 years now, the Treasury, the Federal Reserve has missed its inflation target. And as I said, that compounds the problem of deficits. And when you've got these twin issues, those are the issues that need tackling, not what they're trying to do with, you know, whether they fund the operation buyback from, you know, selling short-term bills, or whether they draw it from the TGA. that's immaterial and inconsequential. It is almost like addressing the symptom, and it's of cosmetic changes. It's not going to help the economy too much. I mean, they're going to infuse a bit of liquidity because of the tiering it creates when they pull the money from the TGA. But, you know, at the end of the day, it amounts to a bit of tinkering with the edges, if I may say so. It is not going to solve the problem. The problem, underlying problem, is the deficit. Scott Bessent knows this fully well, but I suppose he's caught between a rock and a hard place because he doesn't really have the strings to move the deficit a whole lot without, you know, getting into, you know, it goes into policy making. So I don't think they've got the ability to pull back the deficit significantly. So this is going to be a bit of tinkering with the edges. It's not going to help Treasury sentiment too much from here.
26: Okay, Ven, I'm afraid we'll have to leave it there. Ven Rama, Markets Live Strategist, thank you very much for joining us. I do recommend Ven's latest writing, though, on why dollar hedges are getting more urgent for European traders on the Markets Live blog, as well as we've been following the moves of how the dollar source fits into what we were just talking about with Ven there as well. We've seen the likes of Bitcoin also rising over $80,000 a token. Gold prices have also been getting strength out of this so-called debasement trade as well. So a story that's rippling across asset classes on markets today.
1: Yep, absolutely. Really fascinating. Coming up in the next part of Bloomberg Daybreak Europe, will China cooperate with US sanctions on Iran? We're going to hear from Zhongyuan Liu, Senior Fellow at the Council on Foreign Relations, next on that question. This is Bloomberg.
2: Friday. It's a special edition of Bloomberg Surveillance, live from the Jackson Hole Economic Symposium.
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30: It's really interesting because, you know, this practice has been going on forever, right? People have been polishing their resumes for as long as there have been resumes. But what's interesting here is that, you know, after the introduction of ChatGPT, we really saw a surge in words associated with AI. So LLM, AI, GPT, people were going back and adding these to jobs that they had left. And this is not sort of like fresh, you know, in their memories. This was like a medium of jobs they had left 4 years prior. So something really interesting happening there.
31: So employers, I guess the folks that actually use LinkedIn to find employees, are they getting hip to this? Are they dealing with it, recognizing it?
30: So I think there's a couple ways to think about this. One, this whole thing came up because researchers who study the labor market use LinkedIn now as data. It's a treasure trove for them. But this paper examines this idea of how much do these edits actually change our understanding of the labor market. So they found, for example, that if based on the edits, the time traveling that people have done, we would be overstating people's AI skills in 2022 by 30%. So it doesn't so much give us a great understanding of the labor market of the past as much as it does maybe an understanding of what employers are looking for today or what they're not looking for, because that's what people are reacting to.
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26: 8:21 in London, 9:21 here in Brussels. Good morning, I'm Stephen Carroll. So on the markets, the Stock 600 up by 0.3%, the FTSE 100 is 0.2 higher, the CAC 40 and the DAX both up by 0.3%. IT and industrials are higher. We're looking at the likes of ASML shares, pairing with some of their earlier gains. They had a bump at the open up by 0.8%, and that's reflecting the comeback in some of those chip stocks that we have seen over the session in Asia earlier, pointing to Nasdaq futures up by 0.5% as well. The move lower in energy prices also helping things in Europe too. Brent crude's down by 0.8% this morning, $91.44. Natural gas prices coming down as well, although Adam Linton on our Markets Live blog writing that the surging gas prices could put the euro's rally at risk. The euro currently trading at 116.62 amid the dollar weakness that we've seen in recent days, and the pound actually stronger by 0.1% at 136.42 this morning. Looking at bond markets, 10-year treasury yield holding steady following Scott Bessent's comments yesterday at 4.7%. Things pretty quiet elsewhere on European bond markets as well. We are looking at Bitcoin though climbing back over the $80,000 mark, $80,642 a token at the moment. That is your Bloomberg Radio Business Flash. Now with more on what's going on around the world, here's Caroline Hepker in London.
1: Thanks, Stephen. The United States is threatening economic punishment against any country doing business with Iran. US Treasury Secretary Scott Bessent unveiled dozens of new sanctions on entities, individuals and vessels. The threat of further action puts the US on a potential collision course with China, which buys around 90% of Iran's oil. The British Prime Minister says that European leaders plan to lobby US President Trump to give Ukraine more air interceptor missiles. Speaking exclusively to Bloomberg in Kyiv, Andy Burnham said that he'll make the case at the UN General Assembly next month. Lastly, Israeli officials are accusing Hamas of planning renewed attacks on its territory using balloons and kites. Israel gave the Iran-backed militant group until tomorrow to rein in their use or face reprisals. Hamas denied planning a new offensive. Those are some of our global news headlines.
26: Caroline, thank you very much. Well, let's bring you more now on what the latest announcements of sanctions on Iran from the US mean for China. Dozens of firms and individuals in China and Hong Kong have already been hit by the sanctions as China buys the majority of Iran's oil exports. Zhongyuan Liu is the senior fellow for China Studies on the Council on Foreign Relations. Bloomberg's Haslinda Aman asked her how much of Bessent's plan is about Iran and how much is looking for leverage over Beijing ahead of Trump's meeting with President Xi next month.
3: Haslinda, I'd say a lot of this has to do with Iran. And as the name of the operation, Operation Economic Total Isolation, so the goal is, as it is stated, is to isolate the Iranian regime.
4: Do you think it would work?
3: I'd say from a pure scholarly point of view, it's always a hit and a miss in terms of the effectiveness of sanctions. But here, I'd say the real question is not about whether Beijing or the Chinese government is going to support or cooperate or not. The almost certainly would say the oppose U.S. unilateral illegal sanctions. And now the more challenging part is that none of the state-owned major financial institutions bank Iranian oil. They just do not, because they do not want to lose access to the dollar system. It's, in other words, the existing financial ecosystem or financial infrastructure is deliberately built around or bypassing the dollar sanctions.
4: Zoe, on the one hand, Trump wants Iranian or rather Chinese cooperation when it comes to containing Iran and stabilizing the energy market. At the same time, the Treasury is targeting refineries and banks. How do you square that?
3: I think, oftentimes governments, especially the U.S. government, conduct financial sanctions because they do not want to use military actions. But in this particular case, it's almost the reverse of that. So on the one hand, I'd say this is the financial acknowledgement of military actions against the Iranian regime has not generated the desired result of the Trump administration. And then on the other hand, the Trump administration's clock is ticking specifically because of energy prices. But here on the energy prices part, I would say on the one hand, market underestimated the resilience of oil market. And then on the other hand, here, China since March has been dramatically cutting its oil import. So from that perspective, I'd say China, in fact, has contributed to the stabilization or preventing oil prices from going further higher up.
4: Is there clarity, Zoe, on China's exposure to Iranian trade, oil, petrochemicals, banking, shipping? Is there clarity? Can you quantify it?
3: From publicly available data, for example, Chinese customs data, we basically cannot get direct information. And but what we can know is that before the war in the Gulf area involving Iran, about half of Chinese import came from the Gulf area. And Iranian oil is a very

0: smaller teapot refiners.
1: I also wonder whether China might use this as a test case to push back against U.S. financial dominance. So, you know, defy Bessent just to test the ground.
0: I think it has, Linda, China has already done it, to be honest, you know, back in May 2nd, directly in response to the back then the threat of expanding secondary sanctions to financial institutions. They basically defined it. But, you know, verbal protest or issuing block orders is not the same as enforcement capacity. And here I'd say the new round of expansive sanctions threat. This is not necessarily sanctions immediately in effect. These are basically it's a menu of options that the Trump administration laid out. And countries are going to get deadlines in terms of compliance. So in a way, this really gives both sides some room to maneuver. And I wonder perhaps this is also built in some soft room in anticipation of President Xi Jinping's visit to the United States in September.
2: That's Zoe Liu there, who is the Senior Fellow for China Studies at the Council on Foreign Relations, speaking to Bloomberg's Haslinda Aman. Coming up next, we'll have a check on the markets.
3: This is Bloomberg Daybreak Europe.
4: Growth has actually been pretty resilient in the UK. It's actually been fairly solid. That resilience, though, will be tested much more as we go into the second half of the year.
5: Once we get through the effects of this energy shock in inflation, I think we will see inflation coming down more quickly than people expect.
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2: 8:30 in London, 9:30 in Brussels. 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
7: And I'm Caroline Hepke. 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
2: So we have European stocks inching higher, up 0.3 for the Stoxx 600, 0.2 higher for FTSE 100 futures. And on Wall Street, Nasdaq futures are outpacing S&P E-minis. Nasdaq futures currently up by 0.5%. Oil and gas prices are a little lower, but pairing some of their earlier losses. Brent crude now down 0.6 at $91.62 a barrel. The Bloomberg dollar spot index is inching stronger. The euro is a touch weaker at 116.59. Those are your markets.
7: And these are our top stories. US Treasury Secretary Scott Bessent has threatened economic punishment against any country doing business with Iran. The warning comes as part of what he has called an economic D-Day campaign to isolate the Islamic Republic and end nearly 6 months of war. Bessent outlined the scope of the plans.
8: I want to emphasize that we are spreading out across the world as we speak, that you will see a wave of sanctions when you leave this meeting today, and you should expect that cadence to continue. And I would expect that you will see a major announcement of a financial institution being sanctioned by the end of this week.
7: US Treasury Secretary Scott Bessent speaking there. The threats could place the United States on a collision course with China, which buys around 90% of Iran's oil. Meanwhile, Washington is trying to maintain a fragile trade truce with Beijing.
2: Andy Burnham says European leaders plan to lobby US President Donald Trump to give Ukraine more air interceptor missiles. In an exclusive interview in Kyiv, the UK Prime Minister told Bloomberg he'll make the case at the United Nations General Assembly next month. Labour peer Stuart Wood praised Burnham's approach.
9: It's a sovereign country. It's been attacked in an unprovoked, aggressive way by Russia, in a brutal way. And the people of Ukraine are enduring extraordinary horrors day after day. We are equipping Ukraine with the ability to fight back against that. And that's why this is so important and so welcome to see Andy Burnham leading that.
2: Stuart Wood speaking there. President Trump has backed away from providing more of the US-made Patriot systems to Ukraine as the war in Iran has eaten into global stocks of the weapons.
7: UK Prime Minister Andy Burnham is reported to have halted plans to place Thames Water into administration. The Times newspaper says that the cost and legal risk of taking over the heavily debt-laden utility firm has delayed plans. Taking greater public control of water companies, though, was seen as one of Andy Burnham's major pledges. He had been expected to put Thames Water into special administration as one of his first acts since becoming UK Prime Minister.

0: Apple is planning to release a new version of its Mac Mini desktop computer for the first time in almost 2 years after a boom in demand for the product. Sources tell Bloomberg the new product could debut in the next few days. Demand has surged for the current Mac Mini, which has become a popular tool for users to run artificial intelligence applications locally.
1: Those are a few of our top stories for you this morning. Coming up in the next part of Bloomberg Daybreak Europe, we will be speaking to Shanti Kellerman, who is co-CIO at Seven Investment Management. Lots of geopolitics for investors to think about. You've still got the Nvidia earnings. And then I really like the story that came out earlier this morning from Matt Bunny and Dan Hansen over at Bloomberg Economics. They've reanalyzed productivity in the UK, and they are a tiny bit more hopeful, Stephen. Not expecting a huge revolution in British productivity, which has been very weak for the last, 10, 20 years, but they are a little bit more optimistic. It'll still be closer to about 1%, but it's nudging closer to 2%. So, yeah, something.
0: Well, I mean, this is, of course, a story that's going to be vastly impacted by artificial intelligence as well and what that's going to mean for productivity in the workforce. So great to get the latest picture from Bloomberg Economics and more to discuss on all of the market news next. This is Bloomberg.

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1: News. I'm Stephanie Officer. The Supreme Court in a 6-3 decision this afternoon clearing the way for President Trump to implement portions of his March executive order on mail-in voting. The court said, in essence, all the order amounted to in the court's majority view was the equivalent of an internal memo to internal staff within the executive department. ABC News legal contributor and Hofstra Law School professor James Sample.
2: The argument was the states have not yet been ordered to do anything. Therefore, the states have not yet been harmed. Therefore, the states, when they sued after this executive order was issued back in April, were in essence suing too soon.
1: Nevada's Hawk Fire has now burned through more than 15,000 acres. The National Guard has been deployed. ABC's Melissa Adan in Reno.
3: Jennifer Alvarado had to scramble when she got the call to evacuate her young daughter on that cot, still in her cheerleader uniform.
4: The Red Cross has been amazing, but we all want to go home.
1: This is ABC News.
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12: It's difficult to say exactly what that level is, but I do think that we can take some signal from the markets right now and also from the way that policymakers are reacting. So when we reached 530, 5.3% on the 30-year Treasury yield, right? That's when we saw Secretary Bessent step in with the buybacks. We saw a quick 10 basis point rally lower on 30s. And then essentially all of that got wiped away, which I'm not going to say means that the whole thing was a complete waste. There is signaling there. There is more that he can do. But it does speak to the fact that to really get stabilization in the markets right now, it's not just one factor. You're going to need multiple factors to come together. So what we've been looking at is the fall of 2023 experience. So that was a time where the Fed had finished hiking, but people weren't quite sure. The 10-year yield tested 5% and then ultimately retraced. And there were a number of things that came together. One of them was a surprise from the Treasury at the time, Janet Yellen, who had shifted the issuance schedule, made some surprise announcements in terms of less long-end issuance, and that did help stabilize the market. But ultimately, it also had to come from softer economic data and a shift in the Fed.
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14: 8:40 in London, 9:40 in Brussels. Good morning, I'm Stephen Carroll. The Stock 600 up by 0.4% this morning. Italian markets slightly outperforming their other European peers, up by 0.6% for the FTSE MIB today. Looking towards Wall Street, Nasdaq futures are up by 0.4%. S&P E-minis are 0.2 higher. We did see a bit of a recovery in some of those chip stocks and trading in Asia earlier. The Kospi and Seoul did manage to eke out some gains before it closed for the day. So that's giving a bit of momentum behind some of the tech names this morning. ASML is trading higher, but an OBE semiconductor is down today by 3.7% in Europe. Of course, fewer tech names to move index levels, but it is one that we are keeping an eye on in the session today. Elsewhere, the Bloomberg Dollar Spot Index, 0.1% stronger. The euro is at 116.58, so still holding on to much of its recent strength. The 10-year Treasury yield is steady after Scott Bessent's comments yesterday. 4.7% is where that's trading today. And not much movement on European bond markets. 10-year gilt yield is up a basis point today, 5.07%. In terms of the energy markets, Brent crude is down by 0.6 to $91.60. Natural gas prices at a lower as well. Gold's coming slightly down off the peak that it hit recently, the highest level since mid-May, as we've been talking about this dollar debasement trade. So the gold currently trading at $4,635. Bitcoin seen as a beneficiary of that as well, up by 2% today at $80,000 and just shy of $500 a token. That is your Bloomberg Radio Business Flash. Now with more on what's going on around the world, here's Caroline Hepker in London.
15: Thank you so much. The United States is threatening economic punishment against any country doing business with Iran. US Treasury Secretary Scott Bessent unveiled dozens of new sanctions on entities, individuals and vessels. The threat of further action puts the US on a collision course potentially with China, which buys around 90% of Iran's oil. The Foreign Ministry spokesperson Lin Jian said this morning that China would take measures to protect itself when asked about the latest US sanctions against Iran. The British Prime Minister says that European leaders plan to lobby US President Trump to give Ukraine more air interceptor missiles. Speaking exclusively to Bloomberg in Kyiv, Andy Burnham said that he'll make the case at the UN General Assembly next month. Lastly, Israeli officials are accusing Hamas of planning renewed attacks on its territory using balloons and kites. Israel gave the Iran-backed militant group until tomorrow to rein in their use or face reprisals. Hamas denied planning a new offensive. Those are some of our global news headlines.
14: Caroline, thank you very much. Well, investors are weighing mounting geopolitical risks, a potential new trade war between the US and Canada, and key earnings from NVIDIA this week, as well as Kevin Warsh's Jackson Hole speech. So plenty to think about on what's moving markets. We've got Shanti Kellerman with us to discuss, co-CIO at Seven Investment Management. Shanti, good to have you back with us. I suppose starting perhaps with the tech sector, we've seen this sort of another couple of volatile days in terms of trading. We have the NVIDIA earnings tomorrow. Do you expect that to give us sort of the next catalyst in this trade or much of a clearer indication than what we've had so far from earnings?
16: I think Q2 earnings season was fairly calming overall, but expectations were incredibly high. So we saw a lot of companies, you know, even slightly beat expectations and not have a really good, you know, reaction to their stock price. I think NVIDIA, you know, still has a lot of the leading products, so I'd expect to see them be able to maintain some of those margin levels. We know they've done a lot of deals to ensure there's continued buying. So I'd expect us to see a pretty strong result from them. I think everyone knows that margins and earnings growth is really high, though, and it's going to be hard to push those expectations much higher.
15: Okay, so that in terms of earnings and the NVIDIA figures that we're expecting on Wednesday. Also want to get your reaction to the various lines that we've had from Scott Bessent. I thought it was interesting that Stanley Druckenmiller called Bessent's plan to spend billions buying back US bonds a mistake. Does that sort of intervention kind of concern you? Bessent saying we haven't bought a single bond yet. This is obviously a big focus of markets.
16: I think the intervention he's announced won't have an impact. Mm-hmm. And actually, the thing is, $4 billion is actually a fairly small amount of money in the context of that. You know, it might sound big, but it's not really anymore. But even if, you know, he was to go quite big with that, you know, investors can look at the fundamentals of how much the U.S. is borrowing, the trajectory of debt, and say that, you know, well, I think yield should still be higher. And also you have growth in a decent place in the U.S. You know, inflation's not rising sharply, but there's no signs it's really going to fall sharply either. I don't think what he's doing has a huge amount of credibility. I think it's kind of a sticking plaster in the long run. And I think when you combine that with some of the statements around, you know, like sanctions and Iran, it's really hard to see how they would credibly implement any of those with China. Are you going to cut all the Chinese banks off from the global system, which would be entirely self-destructive to do so? So I think that's probably a bit more posturing than actual implementable policy.
14: Do the markets need signals to come from this upcoming fiscal plan for the US that will reassure them about the deficit trajectory? Or is that just not that big a concern at this point?
16: I don't think the U.S. I think the U.S. can continue to run these deficits and not have a bond crisis. And that's just because of the privilege of the world running on dollars. I think you'd have to have the world move away from dollars in a pretty big way before it'd be possible to have that crisis. And those types of changes take a really long time. So that's maybe a problem for further out. Where I think I'd worry a little bit more is places like France that don't have that benefit of the dollar, don't really have any credible way to move the deficit in, you know, are in political gridlock as well. And if you look at it somewhere like the UK, at least in the UK, it's recognized that it's an issue, which I think is a first step. You know, there is some recognition in politicians that we don't want to just keep increasing debt forever. We need to have some fiscal rules. So I think in some ways people should probably give the UK a little bit more credit than they do when you look at relative to the US or France and those trajectory for future deficits.
17: That's interesting. You know, with the Burnham government, I mean, having to sort of backtrack on the idea of nationalizing Thames Water because, you know, the price tag is so large. Interesting. What do you expect from Kevin Warsh on Friday? And do you think that Fed officials will respond in any way to the more interventionist US Treasury and US Treasury Secretary, not just in the Treasury markets, but obviously in the FX markets too?
16: I think it's unlikely we'll see a change in course. You know, he's laid out a pretty clear plan on how he wants to do communications. And it's probably too early to know if that plan will work in the long run. We know markets haven't really liked it, but it's pretty early days. I also think Jackson Hole traditionally hasn't been the place where we've seen those big policy shifts. You know, it's more places where my quant team get really excited about the data and the papers, but, you know, doesn't really... You know, it's stuff that, you know, does impact policy when you look ahead 3-5 years of what are we thinking about. But rarely do we see kind of live policy discussions there.
14: What's your view of the debasement trade talk that's being, you know, accelerated? Certainly, it seems in the kind of grind higher in gold and I mean, Bitcoin as well, if you want to bring it that far as well. Is this a returning theme to markets, or is it just perhaps a symptom of what's been happening over the past week with the Treasury?
16: Yeah, I think it's a long-term theme that will come in and out, you know, as people focus on it. And it's ultimately more unpredictability, less confidence in policymaking, less confidence in the ability of governments to solve issues in the U.S. But that is not a, I don't think it's a binary, you know, it happens in a year, we have a big crisis. I think it's something that is probably more of a decades-long story. And it could very well change with a change of who's in the power in the U.S., you know, as, you know, obviously Trump won't be in office forever. So I don't think it's a foregone conclusion that we go that way forever.
17: Okay. Just lastly, in terms of your positioning, I just thought it was interesting that you've added in terms of financials since August. Why?
16: Yeah, so financials had a really strong earnings season, and some of that, you know, linked to tech and all of the IPOs, the trading, and also the volatility has been really strong. But you also look at higher interest rates, that's good for their net interest margins. It's not just true for the US, I think also UK and Europe, the bank and financial sector is in a really strong place. So it's, you know, it's based on that earnings momentum, earnings strength, and valuations.
17: Okay.
14: All right, Shanti, great to have you with us. Shanti Kellerman there, co-CIO at 7IM. Great to talk to you this morning about all of those various themes moving markets as we're looking ahead to both the NVIDIA earnings and Kevin Warsh's speech later this week as well. Coming up next on Bloomberg Daybreak Europe, we'll be checking in on the stocks on the move in the first hour of European trading with Chloe Melle. Stay with us for that. 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
9: Joining us is Jane Foley, head of FX strategy at Rabobank. Jane, how much angst is actually out there, particularly in rates? I mean, would you characterize it as brimming over, or are we just sort of maybe just a little bit elevated in terms of anxiety?
10: I think right now the market is really toe in the water with respect to some of these credibility concerns, but the fact that they are there at all is fairly significant. So, for instance, if you look at price action today, well, dollar's a little bit better, oil's a little bit down as well. So perhaps some of that anxiety at the end of the week has calmed, but it is interesting that we do have the market really questioning whether or not Bessent's intervention in the market last week will do anything other than perhaps undermine the credibility of the U.S. Treasury. I think what the market really wants is more concrete signs on fiscal reform, and that's going to be difficult headed into the midterm elections. And in the same week, of course, the market's still questioning whether or not the Fed's credibility is under question, and Warsh is really going to be watched closely to see whether or not he could row back on some of those concerns. So a very interesting week, I think, for the U.S. dollar. But I think right now, we still have pretty good growth.
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12: 8.53 in London, 9.53 here in Brussels. Good morning, I'm Stephen Carroll. The Stock 600 up by 0.2%, a pretty muted gains across European markets this morning, but the trend is higher. Looking towards Wall Street, S&P E-minis are up by 0.2%, Nasdaq futures are 0.4 higher. The Bloomberg Dollar Spot Index a little bit stronger after the weakness of recent days. The Euro's still trading at 116.60 though, the Pound moving stronger at 136.39. In terms of movements on bond markets, we do have the 10-year Treasury yield up a basis point at 4.7%. Today, the 10-year gilt yield's up by 2 basis points, but fairly muted moves across the rest of the bond markets as well. We are just keeping an eye, too, of course, on the Japanese yen weakening a little against the dollar today, 159.43. So we're inching back towards that 160 handle that we had been moving away from in recent days. The Canadian dollar, after the recent trade tensions, a 0.1% weaker this morning. In terms of energy prices, Brent crude is down by 0.5% to $91.70, but we are looking at natural gas prices climbing 1.2% on the Dutch TTF benchmark. Gold prices coming down a little after the gains of recent days at $4,632 an ounce. 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
13: Stephen, thank you. Let's take a look at some of the stocks on the move today here in Europe. I'm Caroline Hepke with Stephen Carroll, and we're joined by Bloomberg reporter Chloe Millet. Good morning, Chloe. Let's start in Germany with Siemens Energy. Some big private equity players considering bids for its steam turbine business.
14: Yes, so Siemens Energy is looking to sell a majority stake in its steam turbine business, which is also known as the Transformation of Industry Division. And this is a unit that could be valued at more than 10 billion euros. euros. And some of those private equity players that are considering bids are CVC Capital, EQT, and then also Bain, Brookfield, KKR. So a lot of those players are quite interested in that unit. This is part of a sort of refocus for Siemens Energy. Of course, the gas turbine and grid equipment businesses have been really the main drivers of its performance, of its record order intake that we've seen over the last few quarters. Those are the divisions that have been really benefiting from this massive AI spending and also the investment in grid infrastructure across Europe, really. And the steam turbine division is also doing pretty well, but it obviously is quite a different kind of business from those more power-focused units that I was just mentioning. And so it perhaps makes sense to move away from it. And this M&A process is driving the shares. This morning, we're seeing quite decent gains for Siemens Energy, and that is extending what has been a pretty good run for the company so far this year.
12: Okay, so that's Siemens Energy. Let's go to the home builder Vistry next. Shares rising the most since April. What's behind that?
14: Yeah, big jump for Vistry this morning. That is because it has announced it had secured £350 million of funding from the Social and Affordable Homes Programme from the UK government, which is a £39 billion programme. The company said this was the largest award possible in this phase, and it will allow them to build more than 3,000 affordable homes. And so this means Vistry should be a really integral part of the ambitions by Andy Burnham to really undertake this major social house building program. And for the company, that is, of course, a big relief, although the shares are still down more than 50% year to date. And it's also a general sigh of relief for the industry, with other names like Persimmon also climbing this morning. Barrett as well was higher. You know, there's been a lot of profit warnings. Those are companies that are dealing with inflation pressures, with raw materials costs keep going up. And so this support from the government is really being taken positively.
13: Okay, that's interesting. Lastly, Melrose. This is the aerospace engineering group. What's the latest?
14: Yeah, so Melrose had some trouble earlier this year with an incident at a facility in California. So it had to do with an issue that was found in a tank which contained a volatile chemical compound, and all of that led to an evacuation. It also reduced the revenue and profit by quite a bit for this year, and that led Melrose to pause its buyback program last month. And today, it actually updated the market, saying that operations at this facility should resume by the end of next month. They also said that there was going to be no criminal charges being brought by local authorities, and that it will launch a claims program of $100 million for eligible residents and local businesses. So this update essentially removes a big overhang on the stock. Analysts at RBC said that this claims program comes at a significant cost, but that it's a manageable cost and won't have a major impact over the long term for the company. And so this clarity over what's going to happen over the resumption of those operations is really driving the shares this morning. We're seeing quite a big jump for Melrose.
12: Okay, Chloe, thank you very much for joining us. Chloe Mellet there with the Stocks on the Move. And for more conversations like this, you can subscribe to our Stock Movers podcast for the biggest winners and losers in the stock market. 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
13: Okay, in the next hour, Bloomberg Daybreak Europe. So we'll be bringing you the second hour of European trading. Also, the story around the UK property market and the growing concerns around heat, how it's affecting the ground, but also how to cool businesses and homes in the UK. So we've got our climate reporter, Olivia Rudgard, who'll be with us to talk about the warning from one of London's luxury property portfolio managers.
12: Plenty to come then in the next hour, as we'll be thinking about that story and also the market moves as we're counting down to the Wall Street session later. We've got Nasdaq futures up by 0.5%. S&P E-minis are 0.2 higher. More in the markets next. 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
12: This is Bloomberg Daybreak Europe for this Tuesday, the 25th of August from London and Brussels. Coming up today.
20: The China dilemma. The US promises an onslaught against Iran's economic partners, but does that include Beijing?
12: Burnham's blueprints. The UK Prime Minister agrees to share closely guarded missile plans with Ukraine.
20: Trading insults. The tariff dispute between Canada and the US escalates into an exchange of threats.
12: Plus, French manga dream. Saudi Arabia plans a €6 billion investment in three theme parks near Paris.
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12: Good morning from Brussels. I'm Stephen Carroll.
20: And I'm James Walcock in London. 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
12: Good morning, James. Let's start with the check on the markets. The Stock 600 up by 0.3%. The FTSE 100 is 0.1% higher. The FTSE MIB in Italy up by 0.5%. And the DAX in Frankfurt is 0.3 higher. Wall Street futures also punching higher this morning. S&P E-minis up by 0.2. NASDAQ futures up by 0.5%. Oil prices are lower, but off their earlier lows in the session. So Brent crude is down 0.4 at $91.78. And we're watching the 10-year Treasury yield up a basis point this morning at 4.71%. Close to those multi-decade highs, despite all of the movements we've seen on bonds over the past week.
20: Now, on to our top stories this morning. US Treasury Secretary Scott Bessent has threatened economic punishment against any country doing business with Iran. The warning comes as part of what he has called an economic D-Day campaign to isolate the Islamic Republic and end the nearly 6 months long war. Bessent outlined the scope of the plans.
21: We want to make clear to here today that no one is above the reach of US sanctions. That if they facilitate transactions and are part of the ecosystem that turns Iranian oil into money, into repression, they will be targeted.
20: US Treasury Secretary Scott Bessent there. Dozens of firms and individuals in China and Hong Kong have already been hit by the sanctions. In its latest briefing, China's foreign ministry says it opposes unilateral sanctions and that it would respond to protect itself.
12: Antti Burnham says European leaders plan to lobby US President Donald Trump to give Ukraine more air interceptor missiles. In an exclusive interview in Kyiv, the UK Prime Minister told Bloomberg he'll make the case at the United Nations General Assembly next month. Burnham says he'll continue to support Ukraine despite what he calls outrageous threats from Russia.
22: I've only been in office a short time, but already in that time, Russia has threatened the UK for its support for the Ukraine. And I know other countries here have faced similar threats. It just shows that what we are doing is having an impact, and we should stand firm together.
12: The UK Prime Minister there on his first visit to Kyiv since taking office. President Trump has backed away from providing more of the US-made Patriot systems as the war in Iran has eaten into global stocks of the weapons.
20: While in Kyiv, the Prime Minister also announced plans to share classified blueprints for British components of cruise missiles. Ukraine, in turn, will share its vast trove of battlefield data in a deal designed to train military AI models. At a meeting between the two leaders, Ukraine's President Volodymyr Zelensky says he deeply respects Britain and its support.
23: You have helped us a lot, and it's not about just military, you know, financing. Everything is important during the war. And the clear strong support from the very beginning of this war.
20: Zelensky's deal with Burnham comes as the Kremlin escalates its war, attacking energy and railway infrastructure, as well as residential areas. Britain will provide technology and researchers to exploit Ukraine's data for the benefit of both countries.
12: The trade war between the US and Canada has escalated into an exchange of insults between President Trump and Doug Ford, the Premier of Ontario. It follows the collapse of trade talks over the weekend and the imposition of 50% tariffs on many Canadian goods. President Trump's also threatened to double tariffs on autos and parts from January. Canada is expected to announce business support measures later today. Here is Canada's US Trade Minister, Dominique LeBlanc.
24: The Prime Minister will take his responsibility to protect the Canadian economy, obviously in a very in a very thoughtful way. I think you'll see over the next coming days, the prime minister and the finance minister and others announcing those measures. I'm not going to prejudge what decisions they're going to make, but people need to know that our response will be firm, but it will be calibrated in a way that protects the Canadian economy and Canadian workers.
2: That was Canada's US Trade Minister Dominique Leblanc. Bloomberg understands trade talks collapsed due to late pressure from US Commerce Secretary Howard Lutnick, who viewed the framework deal as too generous to Canada.
20: US Treasury Secretary Scott Bessent stopped short of signalling any new bond measures during his press conference yesterday. That's as CNBC reported that his department could draw down some of its cash pile to fund buybacks of higher-yielding older securities. Bessent was asked whether he had any plans to increase bond buybacks.
21: We haven't bought a single bond yet. The next time we have an operation is September 9th.
20: That was US Treasury Secretary Scott Bessent. Meanwhile, Germany's finance minister Lars Klingbeil says US President Donald Trump is to blame for surging bond yields around the world. Speaking to reporters after a meeting of finance chiefs from German-speaking nations, Klingbeil tied the recent volatility to the war in Iran.
2: And unions at Volkswagen have warned the carmaker's planned cuts could affect an additional 40,000 jobs. The company's management previously outlined cuts that could eliminate as many as 100,000 roles. Volkswagen CEO Oliver Blume is expected to present the restructuring plans to workers later today. Here's Bloomberg's Will Wilkes.
3: Blume's argument is that Volkswagen has simply become too big, too expensive and too complicated for the world it now operates in. The group says its costs are around 30% higher than some key competitors. It has more than 500,000 vehicles of excess capacity and profits are nowhere near where management says they need to be to fund the next generation of cars and technology.
2: That was Bloomberg's automotive reporter Will Wilkes. This comes as Germany's economy grew quicker than expected in the second quarter. Revised figures show GDP rose faster than estimated by 0.3% between April and June, largely driven by a climb in net exports. And the latest IFO Institute survey out in the past few minutes showed Germany's business outlook brightening for a fourth month as the economy proved resilient to the Iran war and the government stepped up efforts to bolster growth.
20: And finally, Saudi Arabia plans to build a theme park complex near Paris, investing 6 billion euros over several years and creating 22,000 jobs. But one condition of the deal is that it must include at least one area dedicated to Japanese comic books. Bloomberg understands the investment was sparked by President Emmanuel Macron and Crown Prince Mohammed bin Salman's shared love of manga.
2: And those are your top stories on the markets. The Stock 600 up by 0.2%. On Wall Street, S&P E-minis are up by 0.2%. NASDAQ futures are 0.4% higher. Looking at the Treasury markets, 10-year Treasury yields are up a basis point this morning to 4.71%. The Bloomberg Dollar Spot Index recovering from some of its recent weakness, up by 0.1%. The euro is trading at 1.1659 this morning.
20: Well, one other story that caught my attention, Stephen, and perhaps it was manga inspired. It's all about indulging yourself, Japanese style. Now, this is Bloomberg Opinion's Garrod Reedy, who's been writing about the new trend in Japan of guilty consumption, where people buy calorific, sugar-dense, fatty foods in the full knowledge that it's bad for you, but you deserve it. Now, this trend is sometimes referred to in Japan as immoral foods, with one estimate finding the market has grown to surpass that for health foods and supplements. Mm. Now, Garrod says this is the key to understanding the trend. The idea of a treat is nothing new, but here is the admission that what you're doing is wrong. And I have to say, in that case, I've been doing quite a lot wrong for quite a long time.
2: Well, look, I like this. This has essentially become a marketing strategy that says, here is something really unhealthy. And if you're going to enjoy it, you might as well just get on board and decide you're going to have that and enjoy this moment, because it's not a general lifestyle trend. You're not having these treats that regularly that it would, because, you know, you're still talking about a relatively health conscious society, particularly for younger Japanese as well. And Garrod points to the rise of 24-hour gyms being a sign of that as well. So it's not a question of changing your lifestyle for the worse. It's more about deciding today's the day I'm going to have the thing, whether it is the unhealthily large portion of cheese, which is apparently one of the things that people are being offered now as part of this guilty consumption, or something else that's going to give you that sense of indulgence and make you feel like that you've really gotten on board.
20: Well, Stephen, I'm not going to be asking you if today is the day, but let me know if it ever is. Well, let's bring you more now on the US threats against Iran and what it means for Tehran's trading partners. We've now heard a response from China after Treasury Secretary Scott Bessent's fresh threats against Iran and its trading partners. China is saying during its daily foreign ministry briefing that its cooperation with Iran should not be undermined, and it is repeating that it would respond to sanctions to defend itself. Well, joining us now is our news desk managing editor Jill Desis from Hong Kong. Jill, what can we read into these latest statements from China about how they would respond to Scott Bessent's words?
1: Hey, good morning. Yeah, I mean, look, I think that when you're looking at some of these statements that we just heard about an hour ago from the foreign ministry, a lot of this feels very boilerplate to me. I mean, this is kind of in line with a lot of language that we've heard from Beijing before. They're saying they're closely monitoring developments. They'll take all necessary measures to firmly safeguard their interests. You know, they also mentioned, you know, they oppose unilateral sanctions. So I think that when you're taking into account like this language so far, it does feel very in line, does feel very measured. But again, I mean, you know, looking back at what we actually saw Scott Bessent announce from the United States here, you know, some vague measures. Some of this is targeting some smaller firms based in China, in Hong Kong, tech procurement. I think that, you know, when we're thinking about what may provoke Beijing, what may cause some serious response to what's been announced so far, I mean, I think you'd have to see something like the U.S. target a major Chinese bank with sanctions or something like that. So at this point, it does seem fairly measured, but we'll have to see how things evolve.
2: Yeah, indeed. I mean, this is something that, you know, we're looking to see what the next stage of it is going to be, because that was the crucial element of the announcement from the US Treasury Secretary, is threatening sanctions but not implementing them yet. How should we read that strategy by Scott Bessent and the US here?
1: Yeah, I think this is a real question of, you know, how much leverage does the United States actually have? And I think, you know, if you're China, you're looking at this and saying, like, maybe not much at this point. I mean, look, like, it is true that, you know, the United States does have the ability to implement secondary sanctions, you know, if they choose to. And China is, you know, a very obvious target here, being a major Iran trading partner, biggest importer of Iranian oil. So you've got that element there. But I mean, when you're the United States right now, I mean, Washington, I think, is also playing into the calculus of, you know, they've got Chinese representatives coming to the United States next month ahead of the UNGA meeting. You've got Xi Jinping coming to Washington, D.C. to meet Donald Trump. Do you really want to interfere with this massive bilateral summit between the leaders of the world's two largest economies right now? I mean, that's, you know, I think also playing into the calculus here. So it does beg some questions about how much the U.S. is, their hands are tied a bit right now.
20: Right, and we have these two superpowers grappling, but the reason that the US Treasury Secretary is doing this is because of the conflict with Iran. So how has Iran responded to these announcements, and what does it mean for the war there?
1: So, you know, we did actually hear shortly before Scott Bessent spoke from Iran's lead negotiator with the United States, who wrote, you know, Americans know this, I'm quoting, Americans know that no one buys their bombast. The United States is not in an economic position to further restrict its relations with other countries. I think that, you know, you're looking at that so far, this war has lasted 6 months, far longer than the United States ultimately anticipated this was going to last, right? And far longer, certainly, than Donald Trump was saying he wanted this to last when this all broke out in February. This point, you know, Iran has kind of outlasted, you know, quite a bit of this and, you know, maybe potentially in the position where they're thinking they can go a little bit more. Meanwhile, on the U.S. side, you've got a president of the United States that's grappling with a war that's becoming more unpopular with the American public ahead of these really critical midterm elections in November. I mean, you know, Trump's impatience with this is quite obvious. He's made that quite clear. So I think there is a real question here of, you know, whether or not Iran actually sees anything in these latest announcements that's causing a lot of concern and whether, you know, maybe they're just waiting to see whether or not the United States pulls the trigger even further. And maybe they think they can, you know, they can kind of deal with that. So lots of open questions here. But I think, you know, again, if you're the United States, if you're Donald Trump, you want this to end before these elections in November. And I'm not sure that we've got a path to clarity for that actually happening.
2: Yeah, indeed. Plenty of unanswered questions, indeed. As we could say, per usual, over the past year or so. Jill, great to talk to you. Thanks so much for joining us. Our news desk managing editor, Jill Desis.
20: Now, one of London's largest property portfolios is under threat from the extreme heat. The Grosvenor Group is warning that rising temperatures are going to hurt their valuations. It wants planning rules to be relaxed so it can adapt its properties in the likes of Kensington and Mayfair for future summers. I'm pleased to say our climate reporter Olivia Rudgard joins us now in the London studio. So what are the Grosvenor Group worried about?
4: Hi, yes. So I think really what they're saying is that if people don't want to spend time in these buildings, you know, these are some of the most iconic and sort of well-known buildings. You know, so if you think about London architecture, UK architecture, this might be what you think of. If people don't want to spend time in those buildings, then they won't be as valuable. And they tend to, if buildings aren't being used, they tend to fall into disrepair. This is about them being hard to heat and also hard to keep cool and you know, just not very efficient. So they're really looking for ways to keep the buildings updated and make them usable in modern temperatures as temperatures rise, while still retaining their sort of character and beauty. And they're really looking to do that through these passive measures like shutters and shading.
2: I suppose what's the issue that they're presenting in terms of the concrete measures they're having difficulties with when it comes to planning? I suppose, can you just explain a little bit more about how the difficulty they've run into on this?
4: Yeah, I mean, it's unfortunately planning. You can go down a rabbit hole of being really boring, so I'll try not to do that. But essentially, you know, there are several layers of restrictions when you've got something like Eaton Square, which is one of the Grosvenor areas that we're talking about. So those buildings are listed, which means they're subject to a very high level of protection. Actually modifying a listed building without proper permissions can be a criminal offence. So, you know, that's a really serious matter. And then alongside that, you also need to apply for, you know, more straightforward planning permission, which is a regular thing that a lot of people are going to need to do, even if their buildings aren't listed. And this is sort of two-pronged level of permissioning. And then sometimes also, and this is, you know, applicable to more ordinary flat owners, leaseholders as well, you may need to ask your freeholder for permission. So you can end up having to jump through several different kinds of bureaucratic hoops in order to get permission to do something like this.
20: I mean, I can tell you the number one conversation starter in London right now is, what are you going to do about your aircon? So what is the Labour government's response to all this?
4: Well, I think there's still a desire to, so especially in London, there's a desire to promote these more passive measures, you know, and then look at aircon after that. So when I asked Labour about, you know, what are you going to do to help people, you know, act to keep their properties cool, they did say that in the new national planning policy framework that the final version was just published, I think, last week. There is a duty there for decision makers to look at overheating risks. So they're sort of saying that should make it easier for people to get permission for these things. And then the other thing that's happening is in London, you know, the mayor, Sadiq Khan, has been under a lot of pressure because so many of these overheating problems are happening in London. And they've now said for new buildings, a developer will have to consider shading. And that's putting that much higher as a priority. And it's also, they've also loosened some of the requirements to jump through hoops to be allowed to get air conditioning. But there's less relief, I would say, in sight for current building owners. What Grosvenor is trying to do is really focused on a national level loosening of restrictions for listed buildings, which would make it a lot easier to do all kinds of energy efficiency measures. So we'll have to see how that goes.
20: Okay, our climate reporter Olivia Rudgar there on a topic that a lot of Londoners find quite close to the heart at the moment. Up next, we'll have a close look at the markets with Karen Ward, EMEA Chief Strategist at JP Morgan Asset Management. This is Bloomberg.
5: 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It's a special edition of Bloomberg Surveillance, live from the Jackson Hole Economic Symposium.
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8: On the latest Masters in Business podcast, my conversation with Alex Morris, author of Buffett and Munger Unscripted, 3 decades of investment and business insights from the annual Berkshire Hathaway shareholder meetings.
10: I mean, there's names, like you said. I've owned Berkshire since 2011. I've owned Microsoft since 2011. Most of the positions have been in there for a period of years. So, you know, it tends to be things that I've come to know quite well and have gotten familiar and comfortable with.
8: So this raises the obvious question. When did you first become enamored of Buffett and Munger, if you've been a shareholder since 2011? When did they first show up on your radar?
10: Yeah, late 2000s when I was in school and I stumbled across the letters, and actually a buddy and I both became obsessed with it. And we were at the University of Florida and we actually drove to one of the annual meetings, which is
8: in Omaha. So it's like a 10-hour drive?
10: No, it's like 20 or 25.
8: Oh, really? Oh,
10: it's a long way.
8: Wow.
10: And we were college kids with no money, so we slept in the car, I think, one or two nights.
8: Wow.
10: So yeah, we were very interested in it.
8: Wait, you're college kids, you have no money. You didn't own Berkshire A or B back then?
10: I think
8: then.
10: I bought one share, a B share, to be clear.
8: Just for the sake of getting in.
10: Yeah.
8: Right. It's open to anybody who's a shareholder. What was that first trip as college kids to the Woodstock of capitalism in Omaha?
10: I mean, it's tough to remember now. I don't know how productive the trip was, but it was more just in awe of seeing everything and, you know, really starting to learn about investing. And I didn't do much. Now when I go to a bunch of events and other things and network with people. At that time, it was walking around the convention center, eating dilly bars, something like that.
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2: 9:21 in London. Good morning. I'm Stephen Carroll. Let's bring you up to speed on where things are moving on markets this morning. So we've got the Stock 600 up by 0.3%. The FTSE MIB in Italy up by 0.5%. The FTSE 100 0.1% higher. But altogether, a fairly muted movement, although upwards on the European markets. We have been keeping an eye on those tech names in Europe, given the rebound in chip stocks that we saw in Asia. So ASML's up by 0.8%. We have seen the likes of B Semiconductor, though, in the red a little bit earlier in the session too, but we will be thinking about all of this in the context of Nvidia earnings to come tomorrow. So the focus to come back into the tech sector if it ever went away over the next couple of days. NASDAQ futures up by 0.5%. S&P E-minis are 0.2 higher today. On the Treasury market, we are seeing the 10-year yield up a basis point this morning at 4.7%. The 30-year yield at 5.23%. Close then to those multi-decade highs still, even though we are seeing the comments, of course, by Treasury Secretary Scott Bessent pointing out that not a single bond has been bought just yet. On currency markets, the Bloomberg Dollar Spot Index is 0.1% stronger. The euro is trading at 116.59, the pound at 136.33. That is your Bloomberg Radio Business Flash. Now with more on what's going on around the world, here's James Wilcock in London.
20: Thank you, Stephen. The United States is threatening economic punishment against any country doing business with Iran. US Treasury Secretary Scott Bessent unveiled dozens of new sanctions on entities, individuals and vessels. The threat of further action puts the US on a collision course with China, which buys around 90% of Iran's oil. The British Prime Minister says European leaders plan to lobby US President Donald Trump to give Ukraine more air interceptor missiles. Speaking exclusively to Bloomberg in Kyiv, Andy Burnham says he'll make the case at the United Nations General Assembly next month. And Israeli officials are accusing Hamas of planning renewed attacks on its territory using balloons and kites. Israel gave the Iran-backed militant group until tomorrow to rein in their use or face reprisals. Hamas denied planning a new offensive. Those are some of our global news headlines. Stephen.
2: James, thank you very much. Well, it's been an interesting week, I think, to understate it, on Treasury markets after the signals that we had from Scott Bessent that they're going to step up buybacks from the US Treasury, but then him stopping short of signalling any new bond measures when asked during his press conference yesterday. this all ahead of Kevin Warsh's speech to Jackson Hole later this week as well. Let's discuss all of this with Karen Ward, EMEA Chief Market Strategist at JP Morgan Asset Management. Karen, never a dull moment, it appears, on bond markets at the moment. We have yields close to those multi-decade highs hitting last week. This action, which doesn't really appear to have done very much, but has much actually changed from your point of view and your view of these markets when you're thinking about everything that's happened over the past couple of days?
12: No, not really. I mean, I think a few years ago, it occurred to me, post-pandemic really, that we're just in this whole new regime where everybody wants to spend more. Governments are spending more to support their aging populations, but now they also want to onshore all these activities that they were previously offshoring to China and the US and for defense and energy, etc. So we've got governments wanting to spend a lot of money. Now that puts the central banks in a very difficult situation because that creates inflationary pressure, but raising interest rates and slowing activity down is not going to make them terribly popular. So I think everything that's going on, whether I look at what's happening over in Japan, whether I look at episodes we've had here in the UK, or what's currently happening in the US, I think it's just another example of this tension, that this government's running very large deficits, how they financing, how they try and use any kind of techniques to depress interest rates, to get that debt into the market at cheap yields, that is something we're going to get used to. So as investors, we just need, therefore, to make sure we are commanding a high enough premium. We're asking through time for the right yield to make sure we're compensated for this.
20: It's great to have you in the studio, Karen. I mean, to that question, are investors commanding a high enough premium, or do you think it could go higher?
12: I think they are. Now, what would make it go higher and what's on my watch list? I mean, if we heard new tax cuts being announced in the US ahead of the midterms, or we saw energy prices starting to filter into wage growth, and therefore the Fed really should be hiking and they are showing indications that they're not. Those are two scenarios where I think yields should be higher, but neither of those are my base case. I think there is an acknowledgement that there is fiscal constraints. We're starting to hear a lot more pushback, even within the Republican Party, about the size of the deficit. And I think the Fed at the moment, although there is this concern, this slight confusion about what the new Kevin Warsh Fed looks like, at the moment, wage growth in the US is weak. And so it's not showing to me the signs of sustained inflationary pressure that the Fed are behind the curve. So I'm certainly vigilant, but no, right now, actually, I think in many parts of the world, these are some pretty good entry points in the bond market.
2: Lars Klingbeil in Germany pointing the finger at the US for driving bond yields higher everywhere else in the world. And as you say, the US has its own idiosyncrasies, but does this need to be a bigger concern when we're looking at the fiscal picture in places like, less so Germany, but perhaps more France, with elections in focus next year?
12: I mean, I think, again, coming back to, because constantly my job at the moment is to sort of, how do we invest through this constant barrage of noise? So it is definitely true that we are going to, political cycles matter again. And at each election cycle, governments are going to be under incredibly difficult situation in deciding, do I please my current electorate or do I please my bond investors? So we're going to have to be incredibly active through how we manage bond investments and paying very close attention to electoral cycles. But then I think that also provides great opportunities, because the bond market will push politicians to the right place. So bond markets will say to politicians, well, hang on, steady there, don't offer out that because we're not going to fund you. And when the bond market's in the process of sending that

0: Yeah, glut started after the Asian crisis to now what I call a global savings grab, because everybody wants to spend money and so they're all competing for global capital. So that's a really good environment for investors. Now, the analogy I think here, however, we've got to be a little bit mindful of, is if they're all spending money, they are blowing up the economic balloon. Now, we know, anyone who's run a children's party, that when that balloon starts to get a little bit too big, you get nervous. Now, what happens to a balloon? It pops. What happens to an economy when you're doing that is it either shows up in inflation or it shows up in asset misallocation bubbles in a certain particular aspect of the market. So my advice is forget all of the political daily headlines. That's just going to result in more spending, which will be good for markets. So stay invested, but let's keep really aware of how we're insulating the portfolio from those two risks, from inflation and from a misallocation of capital, and not seeing our portfolios drift towards exuberance in certain areas.
1: And just a thought around equities as well. Do you still see that there are European assets that are undervalued even after the strong earnings season and the gains we've seen?
0: Absolutely. Just from my daily conversations, honestly. You know, I go around Europe talking to clients, and if I say, you know, talk about US markets and tech, everybody, oh, it's great, it's great. And if I then say, I'm really bullish on Europe, everybody sort of suddenly frowns at me and thinks, well, what are you talking about? Europe can't outperform the US markets. And I say, well, hang on. I think there is a belief out there that Europe is structurally, innately incapable of growth and corporate earnings growth. And that is because I understand why that view is so entrenched, because we had a horrible decade here in Europe between the financial crisis and the pandemic. But I believe it's not structurally innately incapable of growth, that actually we just made policy choices here in Europe that were very difficult for growth compared to the US. So US debt, government debt rose 50 percentage points in Germany, it fell 10 percentage points. I think that was part of the underperformance story. And I just think the policy environment in Europe is materially changing now. And we're going to be surprised by the extent to which that revives growth and corporate earnings. And I still don't think that's quite in European asset prices yet.
2: Just this hour, we were talking about Grosvenor, the London real estate landlords, worried about its valuations because of the extreme heat. Has the extreme summer changed your view about any kind of European stocks or the policy narrative around Europe?
0: I think it brings back the sustainable investing concern. You know, we know that under the new US administration, sort of globally tackling climate change has changed in the global policy agenda, or certainly the urgency towards it. I think this is a reminder that this is not us thinking about a risk in 30 years' time. This is a very real reality. And so how we are, you know, thinking about climate risk in a portfolio, and how that it remains an incredibly investable theme because it's a reality, I think this summer has just brought that back home.
1: Yeah, I mean, certainly seems to have changed the conversations in lots of different senses. Karen, great to have you with us. Thanks for your time this morning. Karen Ward there, EMEA Chief Market Strategist at JP Morgan Asset Management. The time, 9:33 in London, 10:33 here in Brussels. Good morning. If you're just joining us, I'm Stephen Carroll.
2: And I'm James Walcock here in London. 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
1: Looking at the markets, the Stock 600 up by 0.4%. The FTSE 100 is a tenth higher. Wall Street futures gaining a little bit of traction now. Nasdaq futures up by 0.6. S&P E-minis 0.3 higher. Oil prices down 1% at $91.27. And the 10-year Treasury yield steady at 4.7%.
2: Now, a quick look at our top stories. US Treasury Secretary Scott Bessent has threatened economic punishment against any country doing business with Iran. The warning comes as part of what he has called an economic D-Day campaign to isolate the Islamic Republic and end nearly 6 months of war. Bessent outlined the scope of the plans.
3: I want to emphasize that we are spreading out across the world as we speak, that you will see a wave of sanctions when you leave this meeting today, and you should expect that cadence to continue. And I would expect that you will see a major announcement of a financial institution being sanctioned by the end of this week.
2: US Treasury Secretary Scott Bessent speaking there. The threats place the

0: United States on a collision course with China, which buys around 90% of Iran's oil. Meanwhile, Washington is trying to maintain a fragile truce with Beijing.
1: And those are some of our key top stories in the programme this morning. Coming up next on Bloomberg Daybreak Europe, we're going to bring you more on the potential impact of those threatened moves on China. We'll have a conversation with Zoe Liu, who is Senior Fellow at the Council on Foreign Relations, looking at the effects as we've had a response from China this morning and talk of appeals for more diplomacy. More on that story next. This is Bloomberg.
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4: ABC News, I'm Stephanie Officer. The Hawk Fire in Nevada now burning across more than 15,000 acres. The National Guard is there while firefighters try to save homes from the fast-moving flames. ABC's Melissa Adon in Reno.
5: Jennifer Alvarado had to scramble when she got the call to evacuate her young daughter on that cot, still in her cheerleader uniform.
6: The Red Cross has been amazing, but we all want to go home.
4: In an exclusive interview with ABC News, Austin Metcalf's father, Jeff, says he does not believe Carmelo Anthony's conviction and prison sentence can bring his family justice. This after a judge denied Carmelo Anthony's request for a new trial in the fatal stabbing of his then 17-year-old son at a Texas high school track meet. Metcalf saying he got handed a life sentence along with the rest of his family. Now 19-year-old Anthony was convicted of murder in June and sentenced to 35 years behind bars. This is ABC News.
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13: First of all, I think it's important to note that there are a number of different bank charters that anyone or any entity can pursue at any given time. The president's family is pursuing a trust charter and has received conditional approval from one financial regulator to do that. That regulator is the Office of the Comptroller of the Currency.
12: The OCC.
13: The OCC, okay. As we know it, run by Jonathan Gould, who is actually a Trump appointee himself. So there are a lot of different charters that anyone can pursue. Take Nubank, for example, a really well-known fintech that's Brazil-based. They have received approval to be a national bank, so it's slightly different and maybe a little bit more vanilla or bread and butter than a trust bank, for example.
14: Huh. So, I mean, the Trump family now on the verge, though, of having its own bank. What exactly are they trying to build?
13: So the entity is known as World Liberty Financial, and it's owned by members of the Trump family and their business associates. And they are best known for a stablecoin called USD1. And when they received this conditional approval, and also before they received approval when they were applying, World Liberty Financial essentially said that they want to grow the reach of this stablecoin and build out that business specifically.
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1: 9:40 in London. Good morning. I'm Stephen Carroll. On the markets, the Stock 600 up by 0.3%. Looking towards Wall Street, a return in signs of some strength in technology, with Nasdaq futures up by 0.6%. S&P E-minis are 0.3 higher this morning, so a turnaround in sentiment around chipmakers ahead of tomorrow's results from Nvidia. In the energy space, oil prices dropping in the past few minutes, down 1.6% now for Brent crude, $90.71. WTI is down by 1.7%. So $83.56. Natural gas prices are falling as well. Gold prices coming down off the peaks they hit, hitting the highest level since mid-May, down by 0.5% at $4,628 a troy ounce. Bitcoin, though, continuing to rise, although just dipping below the 80,000 handle in the past few minutes. On the Treasury markets, after yesterday's press conference from Scott Bessent, 10-year Treasury yield steady at 4.7%, the 30-year yield at 5.23%. Those are pretty much still close to those multi-decade highs, as we have seen some of the effects of the intervention from the Treasury last week weaken out as time has gone on. Looking at the currency markets, the Bloomberg Dollar Spot Index now flat, so raising its earlier gains. The pound is trading at 136.35, the euro steady at 116.64. The Canadian dollar, though, 0.1% weaker again this morning. That is your Bloomberg Radio Business Flash. Now, with more on what's going on around the world, here is James Wilcock in London.
0: Stephen, the United States is threatening economic punishment against any country doing business with Iran. US Treasury Secretary Scott Bessent unveiled dozens of new sanctions on entities, individuals, and vessels. The threat of further action puts the US on a collision course with China, which buys around 90% of Iran's oil. The British Prime Minister says European leaders plan to lobby US President Donald Trump to give Ukraine more air interceptor missiles. Speaking exclusively to Bloomberg in Kyiv, Andy Burnham says he'll make the case at the United Nations General Assembly next month. And Israeli officials are accusing Hamas of planning renewed attacks on its territory using balloons and kites. Israel gave the Iran-backed militant group until tomorrow to rein in their use or face reprisals. Hamas denied planning a new offensive. Those are some of our global news headlines.
1: James, thank you very much. Well, let's bring you more now on the steps announced by the US Treasury Secretary targeting Iran and potentially also the countries that trade with it and what that might mean for China. So dozens of firms in and individuals in China, in Hong Kong, have already been hit by sanctions. China buys the vast majority of Iran's oil exports, so could be in line to be affected a little bit if we do see the US carry out those threats of further action. Now, Zhang Guan Liu is a senior fellow for China Studies at the Council on Foreign Relations. Bloomberg's Hasselind Aman asked her how much of Bessent's plan is about Iran and how much of it is looking for leverage over Beijing ahead of Trump's meeting with President Xi next month.
16: As Linda, I'd say a lot of this has to do with Iran. And as the name of the operation, Operation Economic Total Isolation, so the goal is, as it is stated, is to isolate the Iranian regime.
17: Do you think it would work?
16: I'd say from a pure scholarly point of view, it's always a hit and a miss in terms of the effectiveness of sanctions. But here, I'd say the real question is not about whether Beijing or the Chinese government is going to support or cooperate or not. The almonds certainly would say they oppose U.S. unilateral illegal sanctions. And now the more challenging part is that none of the state-owned major financial institutions bank Iranian oil. They just do not, because they do not want to lose access to the dollar system. It's, in other words, the existing financial ecosystem or financial infrastructure is deliberately built around or bypassing the dollar sanctions.
17: Zoe, on the one hand, Trump wants Iranian, or rather Chinese, cooperation when it comes to containing Iran and stabilizing the energy market. At the same time, the Treasury is targeting refineries and banks. How do you square that?
16: I think, oftentimes, governments, especially the U.S. government, conduct financial sanctions because they do not want to use military actions. But in this particular case, it's almost the reverse of that. So on the one hand, I'd say this is the financial acknowledgement of military actions against the Iranian regime has not generated the desired result of the Trump administration. And then on the other hand, the Trump administration's clock is ticking, specifically because of energy prices. But here on the energy prices part, I'd say on the one hand, market underestimated the resilience of oil market. And then on the other hand, here, China, since March, has been dramatically cutting its oil import. So from that perspective, I'd say China, in fact, has contributed to the stabilization or preventing oil prices from going further higher up.
17: Is there clarity, Zoe, on China's exposure to Iranian trade, oil, petrochemicals, banking, shipping? Is there clarity? Can you quantify it?
16: From publicly available data, for example, Chinese customs data, we basically cannot get direct information. And but what we can know is that before the war in the Gulf area involving Iran, about half of Chinese import came from the Gulf area. And Iranian oil is a very tiny part of that, somewhere between 7% to 9% in terms of China's total crude import. And on top of that, the Iranian oil is, when oil market was in a oil supply glut before the war, the Iranian oil, Iranian oil could easily be substituted from elsewhere, from, for example, from Russia, from Venezuela, or from Canada. So from that point of view, the Iranian oil is not indispensable for China. And certainly it's not China or the Chinese major banks or Chinese state-owned or major state-owned oil and gas companies. It's not those companies want the Iranian oil. It's really the independent, smaller teapot refiners.
17: I also wonder whether China might use this as a test case to push back against U.S. financial dominance. So, you know, defy Bessent just to test the ground.
16: I think, Haslinda, China has already done it, to be honest. You know, back in May 2nd, directly in response to the back then the threat of expanding secondary sanctions to financial institutions, they basically defined it. And but you know, the verbal protest or issuing block orders is not the same as enforcement capacity. And here, I'd say the new round of expansive sanctions threat. This is not necessarily sanctions immediately in effect. These are basically it's a menu of options that the Trump administration laid out. And countries are going to get deadlines in terms of compliance. So in a way, this really gives both sides some room to maneuver. And I wonder, perhaps this is also built in some soft room in anticipation of President Xi Jinping's visit to the United States in September.
1: So that was Zoe Liu there, who's Senior Fellow for China Studies at the Council on Foreign Relations, speaking to Bloomberg's Haslinda Amin. And this question, of course, is what exactly this announcement of these sanctions by the US mean for China, aside from the individuals who've already been targeted as well. At the foreign ministry briefing that happened a little bit earlier this morning, China said that it opposed unilateral sanctions, say they worsen conflicts, that they would respond to sanctions to protect itself, and they said that its cooperation with Iran shouldn't be undermined. It conducts its Iran cooperation within an international framework. So that's the response that we've had from the Chinese side this morning. But of course, all of this in the context, as we were just hearing, of the upcoming visit of Xi Jinping to Washington and what might be discussed during that leader's meeting, particularly on the trade front, of course, where things have been in a sort of fragile truce for a couple of months now. But perhaps this may be the moment that escalates that particular dispute further. So another story that we are keeping a close eye on for you this morning.
0: Yes, and then coming up on Daybreak Europe, we're going to take a look at the stocks moving markets in the second hour of European trading with our breaking news editor, Louise Moon. It seemed like quite a quiet day at the moment, but curious about Siemens Energy, as well as Kitron, the industrial electronics maker. We'll get more from her next. 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
24: Let's get more on the report. The NVIDIA systems could see a price hike of 15%. Simon Leopold, Managing Director of Data Infrastructure at Raymond James, joins us now. This reporting is based on the OEMs, the server makers, going to customers and saying this is what we see happening in the new year. 15% hike in some cases on Blackwell and Rubin systems. Just to start, your reaction to that.
25: I'm not surprised by it. It's been very clear that the cost of memory has been increasing. We have observed and heard the large hyperscale operators forecasting higher capital spending budgets. And the biggest driver for that has been the cost of memory. So there really should be very little surprise. As a matter of fact, given the percentage increase in the cost of memory and the amount of memory required in these AI platforms, 15% really doesn't seem all that demanding when we consider the right amount of spending.
24: Each Blackwell and Rubin GPU has 8 corresponding HBM stacks, which in turn are 12 layers of DRAM. 15%, could you see that going higher, Simon, with that in mind?
25: I think it's possible. The challenge is we don't know what NVIDIA built into the prior pricing. There's a lot we don't know at this point.
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1: 9:53 in London. Good morning. I'm Stephen Carroll on the markets. The Stock 600 is up by 0.3%. Futures pointing higher in the US as well, up by 0.3% for S&P E-mini, 0.6 higher for Nasdaq futures. A sell-off in chip makers fizzling out, so helping to bring a little bit of a pause to the sell-off in that sector. The likes of ASML up by 0.9% this morning. We are watching, though, in the past few minutes, energy prices taking a turn lower. Brent crude moving lower by 1.9% to closer to $90 a barrel now, $90.40. WTI dropping 2% at $83.29. Natural gas futures also lower by about 2% on the Dutch TTF benchmark as well. So that's an interesting one to keep an eye on as we try to determine what it is that's moving those markets lower at this point. Elsewhere, we have seen a bit of a pause in the rise in gold prices as well. Currently 0.5% lower for $4,626 a troy ounce. On bond markets, the 10-year Treasury yield is holding steady at 4.7%. Things pretty calm on European bonds as well today. The Bloomberg Dollar Spot Index currently flat. The euro is trading at 1.1665 and the pound at 1.3639. That is your Bloomberg Radio Business Flash.
0: Let's take a look at some stocks on the move today in Europe. I'm James Woolcock with Stephen Carroll, and we're joined by Bloomberg's breaking news editor, Louise Moon. Louise, let's start with Siemens Energy. They are generating some private interest.
4: They are indeed, yes. Yeah. So we have reported that a few buyout firms are interested in one of their units. So we've got the likes of CVC, EQT among them, considering bids for a majority stake in Siemens Energy's steam turbines business. There are others as well. So there's Bain Capital, Brookfield, KKR also exploring offers. And the unit could be valued at over 10 billion euros. So this would be, if it came to fruition, it would be a big deal. So Siemens Energy is working with Goldman Sachs on this, and they're having a board meeting today to essentially decide how to proceed, if they're going to divest and how they're going to go about that. So shares are currently up about 2%, but I guess eyes will be on that meeting and what might come out of that to give a bit more clarity going forward. But yeah, a lot of interest there.
1: Now, speaking of eyes, let's go to EssilorLuxottica next. You've been keeping an eye on their shares as well.
4: I have. So the second heir of the founder of the eyewear maker is leaving the company, which has come as quite a surprise. So Leonardo Maria Del Vecchio is stepping down. He is the president of Ray-Ban and also the chief strategy officer, so two roles. He sent a letter essentially criticising the way that the company is run, saying that there's a disconnect between the corporate suits and the people who actually work at the company, saying that there isn't the enthusiasm that there used to be or the sense of belonging. And there was one bit of his quote that said, "And people know it before the markets do." So he said he's moving on. He's going to start his own new entrepreneurial projects. But obviously this comes against the whole backdrop of there's been a lot of drama with the heirs and with some of them leaving. So there's eight heirs in total. They all got given a 12.5% stake in the family's investment firm, but none were left in charge. And essentially, it's been in a bit of turmoil since the founder's death in 2022. So shares edged down on that surprise news this morning, only slightly. They're already down about 40% over the past year. And as I say, this drama is ongoing. So down slightly, but it's kind of the latest element in this ongoing family saga.
0: And then things seem to be looking up for Kitron, the industrial electronics maker.
4: Yes, shares up almost 10%. That's over in Oslo. They've been upgraded to a buy by Pareto. Pareto is saying that the improved revenue guidance might imply limited changes to consensus, but it's saying that it shows easing of supply chain issues. So they're saying that that strong outlook should overall be a positive and kind of help reverse some weakness that we've been seeing in the stock since the second quarter. So it takes their overall ratings to 4 buys, 4 holds, and 0 sells. So boosting shares about 10%.
1: Okay, Louise, thank you very much. Our breaking news editor, Louise Moon, with a check on the stocks on the move. And for more conversations like this, you can download our Stock Movers podcast, the biggest winners and losers in the stock market. It's updated throughout the day. You'll find Stock Movers on Apple Podcasts, Spotify, or anywhere that you listen.
0: Well, Stephen, I am taking a look at what's being most read on the terminal. I am pleased to see it's not just me who thinks Brits moan about the weather. We are all looking, it seems, here in London at the idea of the Grosvenor Group's fears around the valuations of London property due to extreme heat.
1: Yeah, look, this is something that's become a broader conversation in markets and indeed across housing, given the extreme temperatures we've seen this month as well. So Hugh Grosvenor, the 7th Duke of Westminster, Britain's richest richest aristocrat trying to persuade the government to relax what firm views as unnecessarily rigid planning requirements for listed buildings. This is part of the problem of dealing with higher temperatures, something that a lot of us have had to deal with this summer in particular. So his comments particularly well read this morning as we're thinking about some of the challenges that those historical older buildings, older homes in London face, given the changing climate and the fact that so many people now are thinking about whether they need air conditioning to be able to get through summers like the one we've just had.
0: Well, you're right, and it's not just air conditioning. If you think about, say, France, that you'll often see shutters on the outside of buildings. Here in London, and this is all thanks to Olivia Rudgard's reporting, who we were talking to earlier this hour, you need planning permission to get shutters. And so this is going to be a thing that spools out over the coming years if we start seeing more summers like the one just gone by.
1: Yeah, I mean, look, I feel like it's subject to going to be plenty more debate over, but given the size of the Grosvenor Group's holdings of homes in London as well, a very interesting voice on that subject. That's it from James and me in Europe. For our London audience, it's Bloomberg Brief with Vonnie Quinn up next. And for listeners in the US and elsewhere, Bloomberg Daybreak starts right now.
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5: From the Bloomberg Interactive Brokers Studio, this is Bloomberg Daybreak for Tuesday, August 25th. Coming up today,
6: the U.S. puts Iran's trading partners on notice in a new bid to end the war.
5: Canada plans to hit back against new U.S. tariffs.
6: The Supreme Court sides with President Trump on mail-in ballots for now.
5: And Scott Bessent's mentor pushes back at the Treasury Secretary's bond intervention.
7: A wildfire in Reno, Nevada has burned more than 15,000 acres, destroying homes. Plus, New York Mayor Mamdani is being sued over his plan to open city-run grocery stores. I'm Michael Barr. More ahead.
8: I'm John Stashower in sports. The Red Sox won in the ninth inning at Miami. The Yankees tonight host Houston. The Mets are home from Milwaukee.
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9: Good morning, I'm Nathan Hager.
5: And I'm Alexis Christophorus. U.S. stock futures are in rally mode this morning as Bitcoin briefly passes 80,000 and oil pulls back. S&P futures up 27 points. Dow futures gaining 136. NASDAQ 100 futures up about 200. Brent crude at $90.13 a barrel, down 2.25%. And WTI crude down about 2.5% now at just under $83 a barrel, Nathan.
9: Alexis, we begin with the Trump administration's pivot to economic war against Iran. Treasury Secretary Scott Bessent has unveiled what he's calling Operation Economic Outcast, threatening punishment for any country that does business with Tehran.
10: Treasury has mapped every node, every facilitator, and every network that Iran has used to smuggle oil and evade sanctions. Beginning today, the actions of Treasury and other agencies will tighten the noose and block every potential source of revenue that funds the IRGC and the evil Iranian regime.
9: Secretary Bessent announced sanctions on more than 60 entities with a focus on five of Iran's most vital lifelines: digital assets, technology, gold, aviation, and shipping. The move could put the U.S. on a collision course with China, which buys about 90% of Iran's oil. We get more from Bloomberg News chief Asia correspondent Rosalind Matheson.
26: They are targeting some Chinese and Hong Kong companies, but these are quite small companies, private companies mostly, really intermediaries in this trade, and they can easily be shut down and other ones started. And so it hasn't really given a sense that they're going to come for secondary sanctions so far, including against China, and that's really about targeting the banking sector.
9: Bloomberg's Roz Matheson reports Bessent threatened to sanction a major financial institution by the end of the week, but he didn't say which one. He did acknowledge the risk of going after China now, saying, quote, "Why would I want to blow up the global financial system?"
5: Well, Nathan, now the latest on the trade war between the U.S. and Canada. The Canadian government plans to announce a range of measures to support its businesses in response to 50% tariffs from the U.S. Sources tell Bloomberg they'll include expand jobless benefits and business loans similar to the COVID-era economic support. Bloomberg Global Trade editor Brendan Murray reports this dispute feels different from America's past trade wars.
11: Remember, the Trump administration has gone to Japan, to South Korea, to the European Union, to the UK, and said, congratulations, here's your new tariff. Canada has finally said, we're not going to stand up to it. And there seems to be a real groundswell of Canadian patriotism, a sort of survival instinct that says, you know, we're going to hunker down here.
5: And Bloomberg's Brendan Murray reports the last-minute collapse of the trade talks now has Commerce Secretary Howard Lutnick in focus. Sources tell Bloomberg Lutnick saw U.S. Trade Representative Jamieson Greer's framework deal as too generous to Canada, and he emerged as a champion for U.S. metal producers. We're told the Canadians blame Lutnick for moving the goalposts, while some business leaders credit him for derailing a threat to the U.S. metals industry.
9: And there's another note on the trade front this morning, Alexis. The U.S. is set to impose a 7.5% tariff on Chinese goods. The levy is tied to U.S. allegations of excess manufacturing capacity in China. It comes before the planned summit between President Xi Jinping and Donald Trump next month.
5: And UK Prime Minister Andy Burnham is planning to make his first trip to the United States since taking office. Let's go to London now and get the very latest with Bloomberg's Ewan Potts. Good morning, Ewan.
12: Alexis and Nathan, the UK Prime Minister is to team up with other European leaders next month to head to the United States. Speaking to Bloomberg, Prime Minister Andy Burnham said he plans to lobby President Trump to allow Ukraine to access Patriot air defence missiles ahead of the winter. The war in Ukraine has depleted global Patriot stockpiles, leaving allies reluctant to provide them to Kyiv. Burnham told us he's optimistic that Ukraine's struggle with low interceptor numbers is, quote, fixable. In London, I'm Ewan Potts, Bloomberg Radio.
9: All right, Ewan, thank you. Back in Washington, a couple of key rulings from the Supreme Court have gone President Trump's way. We get more from Bloomberg's Amy Morris in the nation's capital.
13: The Supreme Court cleared the way for President Trump to move ahead with his executive order restricting mail-in voting. It is not clear how much his administration can implement before the midterms. The decision also appears to leave room for future court challenges. In a separate decision, the High Court also gave the green light for construction of the White House ballroom to continue, with Chief Justice John Roberts issuing a stay that will remain until further action from the court. In Washington, Amy Morris, Bloomberg Radio.
5: Thanks, Amy. Let's turn now to the markets, where futures are higher following yesterday's chip-led losses on Wall Street. NVIDIA, which reports earnings tomorrow, has dropped for seven straight sessions. In addition to those earnings, investors are eagerly awaiting Kevin Warsh's first speech as Fed chairman at Jackson Hole. Kelsey Barrow is executive director of fixed income at JP Morgan Asset Management.
14: This is a great opportunity for him to maybe clean up his messaging, to create some clarity, to create some stability. So there is a camp out there that thinks that the only way to get the long end under control is for him to sound very hawkish, to hint at a hike in September. I'm not necessarily in that camp. I don't think that you need to be hawkish to be credible. But to be credible, you do need to point to what data you're looking at. Allow the market to understand why there is a case to stay on hold.
5: JP Morgan Asset Management's Kelsey Barrow. And a reminder, join us this Friday for a special edition of Bloomberg Surveillance live from the Jackson Hole Economic Symposium. Tom Keene, Lisa Abramowitz, and Michael McKee speak with Fed experts on the path forward. Starting Friday, 9 a.m. Wall Street time on Bloomberg Radio, Bloomberg Television, and the Bloomberg Business App.
9: Well, Alexis, Treasury Secretary Scott Bessent's controversial plan to intervene in the bond market is drawing scrutiny from one of his earliest mentors. We get more on this from Bloomberg's John Tucker. John.
16: Good morning, Nate. Bessent trying to lower long-term interest rates and bond yields by doubling the Treasury's debt buyback program. But the guy who taught him a lot of what he knows says it ain't going to work. That's Wall Street legend Stan Druckenmiller. Druckenmiller, who mentored Bessent in his early career as a hedge fund trader, writes in the Wall Street Journal, governments defending prices against fundamentals always lose. And Bloomberg intelligence rate strategist Ira Jersey agrees.
17: You know, taking out an extra $2 billion in you know, a variety of sectors every single month, it's not going to help that much, really.
16: Well, the debate comes as 30-year U.S. Treasury yields have risen to levels not seen in almost two decades, and U.S. national debt has topped $40 trillion. In New York, I'm John Tucker, Bloomberg Radio.
5: Thanks, John. The rally in Bitcoin continues. At one point, the cryptocurrency traded above $80,000. That's the first time it crossed that level since May. Bitcoin has rallied 23% over the past seven sessions. Analysts have pointed to a short squeeze as the main driver of rising prices. They also say Bitcoin is back in favor after the debasement trade was renewed by Treasury Secretary Scott Bessent's plan to step up bond repurchases.
9: And in Europe, Alexis, unions at Volkswagen are warning the carmaker's planned cuts could affect as many as 140,000 jobs. VW CEO is due to present the restructuring plan to workers later today. Will Wilkes covers the car industry for Bloomberg.
18: Bloomberg's argument is that Volkswagen has simply become too big, too expensive, and too complicated for the world it now operates in. The group says its costs are around 30% higher than some key competitors. It has more than 500,000 vehicles of excess capacity, and profits are nowhere near where management says they need to be to fund the next generation of cars and technology.
9: Bloomberg's Will Wilkes says Volkswagen's earnings have been battered by declining sales in China, high expenses in Germany, and underused factories.
5: It's coming up on 5:09 on Wall Street. Time now for a look at some of the other stories making news in New York and around the world. For that, we're joined by Bloomberg's Michael Barr. Good morning, Michael.
19: Good morning, Alexis. The Hawk Fire in Nevada has now burned more than 15,000 acres. The National Guard has been deployed in Reno. Firefighters are trying to save homes from the fast-moving flames. Chief Richard Edwards is with the Truckee Meadows Fire Protection District.
20: We do know that the fire was human caused. We do not know if it was intentional or unintentional. And so the investigators are still working through that right now. More than likely, this fire will be classified as undetermined.
19: The fire that broke out over the weekend has injured 4 civilians and 3 firefighters. So far, it is 27% contained. In Massachusetts, after nearly a month of testimony, jurors in the Lindsey Clancy murder trial are set to hear from the final witness in the case that has largely been about her mental state when she strangled her 3 young children. Testimony from a forensic psychologist will be on Clancy's psychiatric history and assess the defense claim that she was suffering from postpartum psychosis. New York City business owners have sued Mayor Zohran Mamdani to stop his plan to open a network of city-owned grocery stores. The Multicultural Business Coalition says the plan threatens to further exclude immigrant and minority business owners from opportunities and will put many of its minority members out of business. Mamdani's goal is to open one municipal store in each of the 5 boroughs where groceries will be 30% cheaper than at private grocers.
21: I continue to be fully confident in both the legality and the importance of our initiative to deliver 5 city-run grocery stores, one in each borough, to the people of our city. We are talking about a reflection of a cost of living crisis that has seen grocery prices increase by about 30% over the last few years.
19: Mamdani has allocated $70 million for the program that has been developed in partnership with the nonprofit New York City Economic Development Corporation. Global news 24 hours a day and whenever you want it with Bloomberg News Now. I'm Michael Barr, and this is Bloomberg Galactus.
5: Thanks, Michael. Now for our Bloomberg Sports Update. For that, let's bring in John Stashower. John, good morning.
8: Good morning, Alexis. The Yankees had the night off. The teams that began the day 3 games ahead and 3 behind the Yanks, both won on the road. That's Tampa Bay, 4-1 at Detroit. Drew Rasmussen with his 14th win, and the Red Sox in Miami trailed in the 8th inning. It was 2-2 in the 9th.
22: Ripped in the right field. That's extra bases for Seager.
8: WEI had the call. Boston won 4-2. Sox have won 6 of the last 7. So have the Yankees as they tonight host Houston. They'll have to deal with the Astros. Yordan Alvarez, if the season ended now, Alvarez would win the American League Triple Crown. Mets are back home to play Milwaukee, who has MLB's best record of 81-50. The Phillies had won 9 in a row, but in Seattle, Zach Wheeler gave up 8 runs, 4 homers. Mariners won 9-2. Cal Raleigh homered 3 times. Giants and Jets play the preseason finale Friday night at MetLife, and then it's on to week 1. Where it's starting to sound like Giants wideout Malik Nabers, back from his torn ACL, is going to play. His coach is John Harbaugh.
23: It's reasonable to assume that. You know, those are all kind of things that you can assume. It's just based on watching the guy practice. But, you know, I know the only thing I know more than you guys know is what the docs and the trainers tell me as far as his rehab. So, and that's doing well. He's doing really well with that. He's strong. He's in a good place. But how he gets through practice, how ready he is to play and protect himself, is really based on practice.
8: The Cleveland Browns named veteran Deshaun Watson their season-opening starting quarterback. He beat out second-year QB Shador Sanders. U.S. Open mixed doubles begins today. Carlos Alcaraz is playing with Serena Williams. Novak Djokovic is playing with Aryna Sabalenka. John Stanshower, Bloomberg Sports. Alexis?
5: All right, thanks a lot, John. We have got stocks rallying this morning. S&P futures up about 29. WTI crude now at 82.88 the barrel.
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9: Good morning. I'm Nathan Hager. The U.S. says it is putting Iran's trading partners on notice in what President Trump has called an economic D-Day. Treasury Secretary Scott Bessent says Tehran's days of doing business with the world are over.
10: Let me be clear. Any entity that facilitates money laundering on behalf of Iran will be removed from the U.S. dollar system. The clock just started ticking.
9: That was Treasury Secretary Scott Bessent at a news conference announcing Operation Economic Outcast. And joining us from Hong Kong is Bloomberg News Managing Editor Jill Desis. So, Jill, the secretary says the clock is ticking. Does this look like the economic D-Day that the Trump administration had promised? Good morning.
0: Good morning, Nathan. Yeah, lots of really strong rhetoric that we're hearing out of Scott Bessent at this point. But I would point out that at this point, there's not really a clear timeline for some of these efforts. And also, a lot of this is still targeting some fairly small-level Chinese and Hong Kong-based entities. Just to take a look at, you know, some of the firms involved, we're looking at, you know, tech procurement networks centered in Hong Kong. So you're not looking at some of the really, really big, you know, large Chinese banks that I think would really kind of move the needle when it comes to these sanctions. I mean, looking at Beijing's relationship with Iran, you're talking about one of Iran's major trading partners, the major trading partner, particularly when it comes to oil. And I think at this point, you're still waiting for more from Scott Bessent. He didn't name China. He did sort of imply that maybe there's more to come, particularly when it comes to, you know, big, maybe a large financial institution. But we really haven't seen that yet. We're still waiting for more.
9: And to that point about the idea of going after a major financial institution, what could the potential impact be if the U.S. did indeed take that step?
0: I mean, that's a really, really big question when it comes to whether that jeopardizes the relationship between the U.S. and China. I'm not sure that the U.S. wants to take that step at this point. I would also point out, Nathan, we've got a really key meeting coming up, the summit between Xi Jinping and Donald Trump that's expected in Washington, D.C. next month. You've got, you know, we're just under a year of this trade truce between the United States and China that, you know, is still in effect. So I think that that does raise a lot of questions about whether or not that jeopardizes that relationship. We did hear earlier this afternoon from the Chinese Foreign Ministry having some pretty strong rhetoric about how they would retaliate against the United States if it ultimately comes to it. They were defending themselves, their relationship with Iran. So it does open up that question. Again, I don't think that we're there just yet, but you know, we're on the lookout for whether or not that actually escalates.
9: Well, we did see the administration announce 7.5% alleged excess manufacturing capacity tariffs against China in our last minute here. What could the impact be of that move ahead of the summit?
0: Yeah, I don't want to put that one in context as well. This move by the U.S., they're set to impose a 7.5% tariff on these Chinese goods. This is all related to these allegations of excess manufacturing capacity. You know, this is something that the United States has accused China of for quite a while now. What this would do is restore the second-term duties, the Trump's second-term duties on China to around 20%. That is a level that Beijing has previously said is consistent with its trade truce with Washington. So I think what that is more of a matter of is Donald Trump trying to rebuild his tariff regime after several of those levies were struck down by the United States Supreme Court. So I do think that, you know, moves the needle a little bit, but still kind of keeps it within imaginable terrain for Beijing ahead of this summit between Trump and Xi.
9: Okay, Jill. Thanks, as always. Glad to get you with us on Daybreak. That's Jill Desis, Managing Editor for Bloomberg News, with us this morning from Hong Kong. Alexis.
5: Thanks, Nathan. Want to repeat some of our top stories this morning now. Canada plans to roll out business support measures following President Trump's 50% tariffs. Sources say they will include expanded jobless benefits and a COVID-like business loan program.
9: UK Prime Minister Andy Burnham says he'll lobby President Trump on air defenses for Ukraine when he visits the UN General Assembly in New York next month. Burnham Burnham's been in Kiev this week for his first international trip as prime minister.
5: And the Supreme Court has handed President Trump a temporary victory in his push to limit distribution of mail-in ballots for the November midterms. The dispute could still head back to the high court in the coming days.
9: We have more on those stories coming up on Bloomberg Daybreak as we watch futures point higher this morning, led by NASDAQ futures up 0.75%. This is Bloomberg.
1: 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It's a special edition of Bloomberg Surveillance, live from the Jackson Hole Economic Symposium.
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9: On the latest edition of the Bloomberg Business Week Daily Podcast, a conversation with a Bloomberg News finance reporter, Paige Smith, on President Trump's family joining the sprint to get a national bank charter.
28: First of all, I think it's important to note that there are a number of different bank charters that anyone or any entity can pursue at any given time. The president's family is pursuing a trust charter and has received conditional approval from one financial regulator to do that. That regulator is the Office of the Comptroller of the Currency.
9: The OCC.
28: The OCC, okay. As we know it, run by Jonathan Gould, who is actually a Trump appointee himself. So there are a lot of different charters that anyone can pursue. Take Nubank, for example, a really well-known fintech that's Brazil-based. They've received approval to be a national bank, so it's slightly different and maybe a little bit more vanilla or bread and butter than a trust bank, for example.
29: Huh. So, I mean, the Trump family now on the verge, though, of having its own bank. What exactly are they trying to build?
28: So the entity is known as World Liberty Financial, and it's owned by members of the Trump family and their business associates. And they are best known for a stable coin called USD1. And when they received this conditional approval, and also before they received approval, when they were applying, World Liberty Financial essentially said that they want to grow the reach of this stable coin and build out that business specifically.
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5: From the Bloomberg Interactive Broker Studio, I'm Alexis Christophorus. Stock futures are pointing to a higher open on Wall Street as a sell-off in chipmakers fizzled in a session marked by mostly modest moves across asset classes. The main exception was Bitcoin, which briefly surged past $80,000. Right now, S&P futures up about 30 points, Dow futures gaining 173 or a third of a percent, and NASDAQ futures up 0.75% or 217 points. Oil is pulling back with Brent crude down 2.7%. 3% at $89.66 a barrel, and WTI crude down nearly 3% at $82.63 a barrel. Bitcoin up more than 1% at $79,840. That's a Bloomberg Business Flash. Now, with more on what's going on around the world, here's Michael Barr.
19: Thank you very much, Alexis. Canada will announce retaliatory tariffs against the U.S. today. President Trump told Canadian leaders to fall in line or face consequences far worse than existing tariffs, while Prime Minister Mark Carney accused Washington of trying to subordinate Canada. Treasury Secretary Scott Bessent has announced a new round of economic D-Day sanctions aimed at Iran. In baseball, the Red Sox and Nationals won. Global news, 24 hours a day, and whenever you want it with Bloomberg News Now. I'm Michael Barr, and this is Bloomberg. Nathan.
9: All right, Michael, thanks. It's 5:23 on Wall Street, and this is Bloomberg Daybreak. Turning now to a conversation with Democratic Congressman Jake Auchincloss of Massachusetts. He joined Kaylee Lyons and Joe Matthew on Bloomberg's Balance of Power to say that Congress needs to prevent the Iran war from becoming a forever war, and why he thinks the Trump administration is making a mistake punishing allies like Canada instead of its adversaries. Let's listen in.
7: This administration has not had a single right idea the last 6 months waging this failed war. What we saw this week was the president pointed his finger at a country. He promised and then delivered crippling tariffs and hard economic punches. And that country turned out to be Canada. That's the administration we're dealing with. As we have an Arctic increasingly under contest, as we have North American missile defense concerns, as we need more energy for our economy, this president is picking a fight with Canada while increasingly losing ground against our actual geopolitical foes, China, Iran, and Russia.
11: Treasury Secretary, writing about Iran in the FT, the op-ed I'm sure that you saw, in which he promised economic D-Day. We all remember, if we go back to our history class, that General Eisenhower wrote a letter. In fact, he wrote two letters on D-Day, one to the troops. The other letter that he wrote was in case of failure. And he wrote at the end of that note, humility must always be the portion of any man who receives acclaim earned in the blood of his followers and sacrifices of his friends. Indeed, he said, if any blame or fault attaches to the attempt, it is mine alone. Do you think this administration wrote a second letter?
7: Even comparing Donald Trump to General Eisenhower is an affront to the legacy of Dwight Eisenhower. You got to ignore what Donald Trump says. He's all talk, all bluster, all sizzle, no steak. Watch what he does. What has this administration done regarding Iran? What they have done was come in with a half-baked plan, first promising regime change and then rapidly backpedaling, to now they're just simply trying to get the Strait of Hormuz reopened. They're trying to get to the status quo antebellum. That is what we have to watch with this administration. Ignore the words. They're all just trying to play to Twitter. Focus on the actions. The actions speak to a war that has been lost, a war that this administration knows has been lost, and they are trying to find an exit as rapidly and as elegantly as they can, and they're going to fail.
12: Should the administration move on secondary sanctions against Chinese financial entities or consider inflicting actual punishment on China for continuing to provide financial support to Iran? Is that not a good thing, or does it risk economic blowback to Americans at home?
7: The question, Kaylee, isn't about what good strategy would look like. The question is about, is this administration competent to execute against that strategy? And the answer is no. The job in Congress right now is to prevent a failed war from becoming a forever war. The job is not to empower this administration to wreak more havoc. Now, if you want to wind the clock back 18 months, imagine a competent president. You can see a situation where he doesn't pick a trade war with China that he loses. He doesn't pick a kinetic war with Iran that he loses. And instead, he goes to China and he says, we need two things from you. Two things. One, stop exporting fentanyl to the United States. They're responsible for about 98% of all fentanyl precursors. And number two, stop importing Iranian oil. You do those two things, we can have a constructive conversation about trade. You don't do those two things, we're going to work with our allies to levy sanctions against you. That is a universe in which the United States could have accomplished meaningful action against the Ayatollah, and it could also have set the table for constructive dialogue with China on the terms of trade. That window has closed. This president has no credibility globally, and Congress's job is to prevent this failed administration from doing more damage to the American economy and American global leadership.
5: Coming up next, the latest on the U.S.'s economic warfare plan against Iran, plus how Canada is hunkering down for a trade war with the U.S. And that was Massachusetts Democratic Representative Jake Auchincloss speaking with Kaylee Lenz and Joe Matthew on Bloomberg's Balance of Power. You can catch the full interview on the Video Hub, available at Bloomberg.com and the Bloomberg Business app. We've got lots more coming up for you in our 5:30 news on a day where stock futures are higher, S&P futures up 28 points. But first, a look at today's Bloomberg weather forecast.
13: High pressure is located just west of the district in Baltimore this morning, and it results in a partly to mostly sunny day with temperatures around 85. Tonight, we're partly cloudy. Lows will fall to 65. Tomorrow, partial sunshine, turning warmer, 85 to 90. Clouds arrive tomorrow night, along with some showers and thunderstorms, 70 to 75. Showers and thunderstorms Thursday, 85 to 90. I'm Rob Carolyn with your three-day forecast on Bloomberg 99.1.
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5: It's coming up on 5:30 on Wall Street. Good morning. I'm Alexis Christophorus.
9: I'm Nathan Hager. We're nearly 4 hours away from the open of U.S. trading. Let's get you up to date on the news you need to know at this hour. Treasury Secretary Scott Bessent has unveiled Operation Economic Outcast against Iran, warning Tehran's trading partners they face a specific timeline to shut down business with the regime or face unilateral punishment.
10: No one is above the reach of U.S. sanctions. That if they facilitate transactions and are part of the ecosystem that turns Iranian oil into money, into repression, they will be targeted.
9: Now, Secretary Bessent stopped short of announcing sanctions against major Chinese banks. Bloomberg Chief Asia correspondent Rosalind Matheson reports that would carry great risk.
14: Donald Trump has repeatedly threatened to have secondary sanctions when it comes to Iran and not followed through. And that is for good reason, again, because what you would do is potentially cause a big rupture in the relationship with China right before he's

0: focus. Canadians are accusing Lutnick of moving the goalposts, but some business leaders are praising him for blowing up a framework that could have given too much away from the U.S. metals industry.
1: Alexis, UK Prime Minister Andy Burnham says European leaders will lobby President Trump to give Ukraine more air interceptor missiles. In an exclusive interview from Kiev, Burnham told Bloomberg he'll make the case at the UN General Assembly next month.
2: I've only been in office a short time, but already in that time, Russia has threatened the UK for its support for the Ukraine. And I know other countries here have faced similar threats. It just shows that what we are doing is having an impact, and we should stand firm together.
1: That was UK Prime Minister Andy Burnham speaking on his first visit abroad since taking office.
0: And back here in the U.S., the Supreme Court has sided with President Trump for now over his plan to use the Postal Service to impose broad new restrictions on the distribution of mail-in ballots. Over three dissents, the justices put on hold a federal court ruling that had blocked key parts of Trump's executive order from being fully implemented ahead of the November midterms. Here's Bloomberg court reporter Greg Storr.
3: It is a placeholder, which doesn't mean that it's not at least a bit of a good sign for Donald Trump. So they accepted some arguments he made. For example, that the administration argued that the federal government would be irreparably harmed if the court blocked this executive order. And the Supreme Court agreed with that argument.
0: Bloomberg Supreme Court reporter Greg Storr says nearly one-third of the country uses mail-in ballots to vote.
1: Alexis, Treasury Secretary Scott Bessent's controversial plan to intervene in the bond market is drawing some scrutiny from his mentor. We get more on this from Bloomberg's John Tucker. John.
4: And Nathan, Bessent plans to increase the Treasury's purchases of long-dated bonds. That is a move widely seen as an attempt to push down yields. But Stanley Druckenmiller writes in the Wall Street Journal, it won't work. As he put it, governments defending prices against fundamentals always lose. Druckenmiller is the guy who taught Bessent a lot of what he knows when he was a hedge fund trader. And Karen Ward at J.P. Morgan Asset Management agrees. The bond market will set the narrative.
5: Bond markets will say to politicians, well, hang on, steady there. Don't offer out that because we're not going to fund you.
4: Well, it's worth noting that Druckenmiller, Bessent, and George Soros had some of their biggest wins in their hedge fund days, betting against the ability of governments and central banks to fight the tide of market sentiment. In New York, I'm John Tucker, Bloomberg Radio.
0: 533 on Wall Street. Let's bring in Michael Barr with more on what else is going on in New York and around the world. Michael, good morning.
6: Good morning, Alexis. Seven people have been injured, including three firefighters, and more than three dozen homes destroyed or damaged by a wildfire near Reno, Nevada. The Hawk Fire has burned more than 15,000 acres. Truckee Meadows Fire Chief Richard Edwards says the blaze is just 27% contained.
7: Right now, within the incident, we have 23,000 people that are under a go now evacuation and 40,000 under get set. So those numbers have considerably been reduced.
6: Chief Edwards says the fire that erupted early Saturday was human caused and is still under investigation. Just outside of Boston, prosecutors are expected to call one more witness today in the trial of Lindsay Clancy. She is accused of killing her three young children, but she has pleaded not guilty because of postpartum psychosis back in 2023. The defense called for a mistrial after forensic psychologist Kirk Heilbrun, hired by the prosecution, testified about the final words Clancy told her children as she strangled them both.
8: In the course of strangling each child, she said, "Go to God, baby, go to God." And that was part of her expectation that she and the children would be together in heaven with God.
6: The judge rejected the defense motion for a mistrial, but slammed the prosecution, calling the psychologist's remarks inappropriate. Closing arguments are expected to begin Wednesday. New York City business owners sued Mayor Zohran Mamdani to stop his plan to open a network of city-owned grocery stores. The heads of the Multicultural Business Coalition filed a petition in a Manhattan court. They say Mamdani's goal to open one municipal store in each of the five boroughs where groceries will be 30% cheaper than at private grocers threatens to further exclude immigrant and minority business owners from opportunities. Mamdani says he is confident in both the legality and the importance of our initiative.
9: We're also talking about delivering five city-run grocery stores in a city of 8.5 million people that has more than 1,000 grocery stores. And we've seen, in fact, with Essex Street Market

0: in Manhattan, as well as Moore Street Market in Brooklyn, a model where the city has subsidized groceries and it has not had a negative effect on bodegas around them or on grocery stores around them. And I'm confident both in the legality of this, that it will stand up in court, and in the importance of delivering it.
1: Global News 24 hours a day and whenever you want it with Bloomberg News Now. I'm Michael Barr, and this is Bloomberg. Alexis.
2: Thanks, Michael. Turning to the markets now, we've got stock futures higher across the board, with S&P futures up 0.5% or 38 points. Dow futures up 236 points or 0.4%, and NASDAQ futures now up nearly 0.9% or 247 points. It's 5:36 on Wall Street. Time now for the Bloomberg Sports Update, brought to you by Flushing Bank, a division of Ocean First Bank. Here's John Stashower. Good morning, John.
3: Good morning, Alexis. Yankees and Astros tonight at the stadium. Yanks have won 6 of the last 7. Houston has lost 6 of 8, is under 500, yet in the AL West, only a half game out of first. The Astros just fired Dana Brown, who was their general manager the past 4 years. Mets are also home. They play Milwaukee. The Red Sox rallied late to win at Miami 4-2. Nationals ended a four-game skid, 13-3 over Colorado. Dalen Lyle drove in 5 runs. Seattle ended the Phillies' 9-game win streak, 9-2. Cal Raleigh homered 3 times. He hit 60 last season, has only 17 this year. His baseball headed for a labor stoppage. Commissioner Rob Manfred was on ESPN.
4: We're meeting regularly, which is good. You know, it's every week we've had, you know, days where we've met with the players. It's early, but we got a lot of work to do, and we're at it. You know, we want to make a deal. We want to play baseball next year. We're planning on playing baseball next year.
3: Yeah, most expect a lockout to begin in December, putting a halt to all off-season activity. The NFL season getting ready to begin, and the Cleveland Browns named their starting quarterback Deshaun Watson. Beat out Shedeur Sanders. The Browns' rookie coach is Todd Monken.
5: To start the season on the road, Deshaun gave us the best chance to move the ball and score points. I mean, that's really what it's about. And felt that way going into the last game, but wasn't sure. And after we talked as a staff, and after we re-looked at everything, we're going to go that direction.
3: In 2022, the Browns signed Watson to a 5-year, fully guaranteed $230 million contract that the team owner has already labeled a big swing and miss. He's hardly played due to injuries and NFL suspension. The Patriots, who've added wideouts A.J. Brown and Romeo Doubs, traded wideout Kayshon Boutte to Houston. Texans just lost starting receiver Jaden Higgins for the season. The Pats, in return, get safety Jalen Reed. John Stashower, Bloomberg Sports. Alexis.
2: All right, thanks a lot, John. Time now for a look at some of the most read stories on the Bloomberg terminal. You can find them by going to READ Go. And this one is in our top 10 this morning, Nathan. Private equity firms find a new way to ride out a cash crunch. So these private equity managers are now using structured equity deals to placate investors who are frustrated by a lack of cash returns. A lot of firms are struggling to exit investments and send money back to investors. So the deals involve what they call blending features of stock and debt, and they can help boost a key measure of fund performance while allowing firms to keep hold of companies they can't yet sell at a good price. These trades are seen as a way to wring cash out of portfolio companies for investors, but skeptics view them as a costly band-aid that doesn't represent actual exits. They say they may prioritize short-term gains over long-term returns.
6: Okay, well, that's getting a lot of attention, and I think maybe some of our terminal customers are feeling a bit playful this morning, Alexis, because this story about Lego is getting a lot of clicks. Well, I should admit that Lego did report earnings today. So so we went ahead and interviewed the CEO, Niels Christensen, asked him how the company is adapting to artificial intelligence, and he made no bones about it. He says Lego is ruling out handing over designs of its iconic building sets to AI, leaving humans at the center of Lego's record revenue run. Here's the direct quote from Christensen. You're never going to have a product that's only made by AI. It will always be the designer who does the creative work. Now, that doesn't mean that Lego is ruling out AI entirely. Christensen says the technology could be used to write the instruction manuals, so the building set designers are freed up to do more creative work. You can read the full story, including Lego's latest blowout earnings, at READ Go.
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2: It is 5:40 on Wall Street. I'm Alexis Christophorus from the Bloomberg Interactive Brokers Studio. Stocks are higher this morning as a sell-off in chip makers fizzles out. We have got S&P futures up 35 points, or about 0.5%. Dow futures up 0.4%, or 232 points. And NASDAQ futures up 0.8%, 245 points higher there. Markets are watching the U.S. Treasury's next moves, with long-dated yields still trading near multi-decade highs ahead of a slate of economic data and a key speech by Federal Reserve Chair Kevin Warsh on Friday in Jackson Hole. Right now, yields are lower across the board. The 10-year yield down 2 basis points at 4.67%. The 30-year down 1 basis point at 5.20%. Bitcoin hit its highest level since mid-May, benefiting from a return of optimism to the long-beaten-down crypto sector after Treasury Secretary Scott Bessent's intervention in the bond market last week fueled demand for alternatives to the dollar. Right now, Bitcoin up more than 1% at $79,887. It was briefly above $80,000, and oil lower this morning. Brent crude at $89.27 a barrel, down more than 3%. WTI crude down 3.25% at $82.23 a barrel. That's a Bloomberg Business Flash. Now with more on what's going on around the world, here's Michael Barr.
1: Thank you very much, Alexis. President Donald Trump pledged to double the automotive tariff on Canadian vehicles and parts to 50% effective January 1st. Today, Canada will announce retaliatory tariffs against the United States, as relations have deteriorated sharply. Treasury Secretary Scott Bessent unleashed President Trump's economic D-Day against Iran. Bessent promised an economic onslaught against Iran's financial connections around the globe and unveiled dozens of new sanctions. China defended its cooperation with Iran and warned of potential retaliation, saying it will take all necessary measures to firmly safeguard its own interests. The U.S. Supreme Court gave President Trump a temporary victory on his push to use the Postal Service to limit the distribution of mail ballots in the November midterms. However, it leaves open the prospect of a renewed challenge in the coming days. In baseball, the Red Sox and Nationals won. Global news 24 hours a day and whenever you want it with Bloomberg News Now. I'm Michael Barr, and this is Bloomberg, Nathan.
6: All right, Michael, thank you. 5:42 on Wall Street. You're listening to Bloomberg Daybreak. I'm Nathan Hager alongside Alexis Christophorus, bringing in Liz Ann Saunders to talk about this market. Liz Ann's the chief investment strategist at Charles Schwab. Great to have you with us on Daybreak this morning, Liz Ann, as we look at a market that's recovering a bit from the chip-led sell-off to start the week. How do you see this market positioning as we head through the rest of this week and into the rest of this year? Good morning.
8: Good morning, and thanks for having me. I think that rotation continues to be the momentum trade, and it's actually becoming a trade now. I think a lot of the shorter time horizon players on the institutional side, whether it's systematic funds or long short hedge fund community, the commodity trading advisors, they're now playing a game of rotation, playing off the positioning of others. Retail is starting to get back a little bit more in the mix, but I think these rapid fire rotations, narratives that the half-life of narratives has just collapsed. And I think that type of backdrop is likely to persist throughout the course of this year.
6: What do you see driving the rotation? Is it a move away from some of the more expensive sectors of the market?
8: Well, I think some of the weakness recently in the technology space is probably less valuation focused, because we have seen the rise in the denominator of the PE equation, earnings, move faster than the numerator in the PE equation. So we've actually seen less pressure from a valuation standpoint. I think more recently, some of the pressure on tech as a function of it being a long duration segment of the equity market. And in an environment where you've got yields having moved higher, that hurts longer duration. It's also one of the reasons why the real estate sector, the utility sector, not doing well in this environment, because they're very interest rate sensitive and they tend to be yield oriented. And I think a lot of investors have shifted their focus more toward the corporate bond market as a way to get yield. That's to some degree been the shiny new object for a lot of investors, putting some breath pressure on some of those interest-sensitive areas of the market.
6: Interesting point. Do you see more of a focus on corporate debt issuance with the Treasury Secretary moving into the Treasury market to try to bring those yields down?
8: Yeah, you know, on that, you've got the Treasury Secretary essentially trying to jawbone the bond market. I have some skepticism as to how successful that's going to be. I think, you know, mathematically, it's understandable what they're doing. But I think the problem with what we're facing right now and concerns expressed by the market is that what Treasury is sort of attacking the symptom. They're not really attacking the problem. I mean, the big problem here is just that we're finally facing, maybe in a more definitive way, the peril of running massive deficits and having the cumulative effect of that being debt, having hit $40 trillion. And everybody has been focused on this. Certainly, I find that investors care very deeply about the subject of the deficit and debt. I get asked about it all the time. Now we're starting to see it manifest itself in actual market behavior. And I think this is a brewing, maybe not imminent, risk within the market, is that we're finally coming face to face with the peril of running such massive deficits and adding to debt at the same time.
6: I'd be really curious to get your view on where you see that push-pull between the bond market and the Treasury Secretary going in the months to come, and whether it could have an impact on the stock market.
8: Well, like I said, to some degree it has, in terms of where you're seeing pockets of both weakness and strength in the market. We are in an environment now where you've got an inverse correlation between bond yields and stock prices. And this latest move up in bond yields has caused maybe not a full-blown in the aggregate pullback, but that's just the nature of being in a rotational market. You've seen the weakness show up in those longer duration segments. I think there's a more secular story here. We're done with the Great Moderation. That ended with the inflation spike that began in 2022, and we're now back in this environment where you've got this inverse correlation. During the Great Moderation, which started in the late 1990s, bond yields and stock prices moved in the same direction because bond yields were keying more off the growth side of the equation, not the inflation side of the equation. So higher yields, that was great for the stock market. You go back the 30 years prior to that, the mid-60s to the mid to late 90s, what I termed the temperamental era, where you had the opposite relationship between bond yields and stock prices, because bond yields in that 30-plus year secular era were keying off the inflation side of the equation, less so on the growth side of the equation. So higher yields because of higher inflation without the attendant benefit necessarily of economic growth, negative for the equity market. That obviously changes the relationship between bond prices and stock prices. And in the Great Moderation era, it was relatively easy to get diversification by holding, to talk about it generically, a 60-40 portfolio. It's a little bit different if we're in an environment that looks like the mid-60s to the mid to late 1990s. And that, from a secular standpoint, I think is what investors need to be mindful of. How do you get diversification in an environment where you've got that changed relationship between bond yields and stock prices?
6: We only have 30 seconds left, Liz. And do you expect Chairman Warsh to touch on this at Jackson Hole on Friday?
8: I hope so. And if he doesn't, I would expect the press to really pepper him in up until and certainly at the September FOMC meeting.
6: Really appreciate your thoughts this morning, Lizanne. Again, great to have you with us on Daybreak this morning. That's Lizanne Saunders, Chief Investment Strategist at Charles Schwab. Alexis.
2: Nathan, repeating some of our top stories this morning, Treasury Secretary Scott Bessent has unveiled Operation Economic Outcast against Iran, warning the regime's trading partners of unilateral punishment if they don't cut ties by a specific timeline. The move could put the U.S. on a collision course with China if it follows through. Canada is set to unveil business support measures following President Trump's 50% tariffs on many of their goods. Commerce Secretary Howard Lutnick's role in the last-minute collapse in talks is now in focus. And the Supreme Court is siding with President Trump for now in his push to use the Postal Service to limit mail-in ballot distribution. The High Court put a Boston federal court's ruling against parts of the president's executive order on hold. That dispute could head back to the Supreme Court in days. We have got stock futures higher. Oil is pulling back. We're going to have more on all those stories coming up right here on Bloomberg Daybreak.
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10: This is the Bloomberg Business of Entertainment report. Streaming services have raised prices, cracked down on password sharing, and introduced advertising. So what's the next way for them to juice their sales? What about giving it away for free? It's the question posed in a recent edition of the Screen Time newsletter. Bloomberg's Lucas Shaw.
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10: But a move like that doesn't come without risks.
12: You do not want your existing customers to trade down. They'll either try these abroad in markets where they don't actually have as many customers, and so the risk of cannibalizing their own customer base is lower, or it'll just be like a really more limited offering. 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Netflix could try to offer some of that for free, but I don't know exactly what it looks like, and I don't think these companies do either.
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2: I don't know. 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
13: Lots of sunshine today, a few fair weather clouds and a high of 85 this afternoon. Tonight, partly cloudy, lows are near 65, a little cooler in some of the suburban locations around the region. It'll be partly sunny, turns warmer tomorrow, 85 to 90. Showers and thunderstorms arrive late tomorrow night, 70 to 75. Showers and thunderstorms linger into Thursday, 85 to 90. I'm Rob Carolyn with your 3-day forecast on Bloomberg 99.1.
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2: From the Bloomberg Interactive Broker Studio, I'm Alexis Christophorus. Stock futures are higher this morning while oil and bond yields pull back. We check the markets all day long here at Bloomberg for you. And right now, S&P futures are up 40 points. Dow futures gaining 260. Best level of the morning there. NASDAQ futures up nearly 300 points or more than 1%. Yields are lower with the 2-year at 4.21%, the 10-year 4.66%, 30-year yield down 3 basis points at 5.19%. Bitcoin, after briefly passing $80,000, now at $79,000, up just fractionally. Brent crude at $89.11 a barrel is down 3.33%. And West Texas Intermediate crude now at $82 a barrel, down about 3.5%. And that's a Bloomberg Business Flash. Now with more on what's going on around the world, here's Michael Barr.
1: Thank you very much, Alexis. The U.S.-Canada trade war is escalating quickly. Canada is reportedly expected to announce a batch of 50% retaliatory tariffs on certain U.S. imports. This after President Trump is threatening to impose 50% tariffs on Canadian cars, trucks, and steel. The president says Canada has been ripping off the U.S. for years. Treasury Secretary Scott Bessent's threat to unleash an economic D-Day against Iran risks setting the U.S. on a collision course with China, its main trading partner. China defended its cooperation with Iran and warned of potential retaliation. In baseball, the Red Sox and Nationals won. Global news, 24 hours a day and whenever you want it, with Bloomberg News Now. I'm Michael Barr, and this is Bloomberg, Nathan.
6: Michael, thanks. Coming up to 5:55 on Wall Street, it's time for our daily Bloomberg Law Brief, exploring legal issues in the news today on a big win for President Trump at the Supreme Court. The court's six conservatives gave the president a temporary victory in his push to use the Postal Service to limit mail-in ballots in the November midterms, leaving open the prospect of a renewed challenge in the coming days. Over dissents from the court's three liberals, the justices put a Boston federal court ruling on hold that blocked key parts of President Trump's executive order from being fully implemented. For more, June Grosso speaks to Bloomberg Supreme Court reporter Greg Storr.
15: So, Greg, it's only a 10-page decision. Tell us about it.
16: So it's a temporary decision, and it goes back to this executive order that Donald Trump issued about 5 months ago. And this is a challenge to that executive order. The Supreme Court said that executive order, which, among other things, directs the Postal Service to restrict who can get mail ballots, the Supreme Court said that executive order in and of itself doesn't harm anybody. It doesn't harm the states that sued to challenge it. But the Supreme Court said when the government actually issues some rules to implement this.
15: They issued this decision on Monday, but on Friday we had the Postal Service proposing the rules that this decision's about.
16: So that is a final rule that will be formally published on Wednesday. There is lower court litigation about whether that is legal. The states are going to be able to argue in that case that that rule does harm them and they should be able to sue. And then more importantly, they say that rule is well beyond the authority of the federal government, well beyond the authority of the Postal Service. If the district court agrees with that argument that it's beyond the power of the president, beyond the power of the Postal Service, then we could get a new injunction blocking the rules, and that could very quickly get back up to the Supreme Court again.
15: So should we look at this decision as a placeholder?
16: It is a placeholder, which doesn't mean that it's not at least a bit of a good sign for Donald Trump. So they accepted some arguments he made. For example, the administration argued that the federal government would be irreparably harmed if the court blocked this executive order. And the Supreme Court agreed with that argument. Doesn't mean to say that he had authority to do it, but it does mean that one key component to how the Supreme Court assesses an emergency application, what's going to be the relative harm on each side, depending on how we rule, on that point, seemingly six justices in the majority agreed with Donald Trump that he would be hurt if the court blocked this rule.
15: So the opinion says this doesn't mean that any measures that the government takes will necessarily be lawful. Quote, on that score, time will tell. Well, some states are sending out ballots within a couple of weeks. So what's the time the conservatives are waiting for?
16: The timing of this is a real wild card and potentially could be a real problem. So back when the administration filed this application at the Supreme Court, back in late July, they said we need to implement this executive order by early to mid-August. We're obviously past that point. And, you know, just now the government's going to be able to think about actually implementing that order. The Supreme Court sat on this thing for almost 3 weeks. It was fully briefed, and the Supreme Court didn't act on it. Not at all clear why the Supreme Court waited so long. I mean, they clearly had opinions to write, but by waiting so long, they did sort of create this potential collision coming along where states do need to send out their ballots. The Postal Service rule would require them to put a special barcode on the ballots and the envelopes to designate that these are going to eligible voters. And that all takes time, and we're getting darn near the point where both the Postal Service and the states are running out of time to do this in an orderly fashion before November.
6: That's Bloomberg Supreme Court reporter Greg Storr speaking with June Grosso. Catch more of that conversation, more analysis of the latest legal news. 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NASDAQ futures surging now, up 1%, up about 290 points, and S&P futures are up 0.5%. Up next, we'll get the latest on the Trump administration's economic isolation plan against Iran. Plus, Canada gets ready for prolonged trade war with the U.S. That's coming up in our 6 a.m. news. 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
2: From the Bloomberg Interactive Brokers Studio, this is Bloomberg Daybreak for Tuesday, August 25th. Coming up today,
6: the U.S. puts Iran's trading partners on notice in a new bid to end the war.
2: Canada plans to hit back against new U.S. tariffs.
6: The Supreme Court sides with President Trump on mail-in ballots for now.
2: And Scott Bessent's mentor pushes back at the Treasury Secretary's bond intervention.
1: A wildfire in Reno, Nevada has burned more than 15,000 acres, destroying homes. Plus, New York Mayor Mamdani is being sued over his plan to open city-run grocery stores. I'm Michael Barr. More ahead.
3: I'm John Stash, Aaron Sports. The Red Sox won in the ninth inning at Miami. The Yankees tonight host Houston. The Mets are home from Milwaukee.
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6: Good morning. I'm Nathan Hager.
2: And I'm Alexis Christophorus. We have got green on the screen this morning with Dow futures up 259 points, S&P futures adding 38, NASDAQ 100 futures up nearly 1% or 280 points. At the same time, oil now at its lows for the morning. Brent crude down more than 3% at $89.28 a barrel. WTI crude down more than 3% at $82.20 a barrel. And after briefly passing over $80,000, Bitcoin now sitting at $79,045. Nathan?
6: Alexis, we begin with the Trump administration's pivot to economic war against Iran. Treasury Secretary Scott Bessent has unveiled what he's calling Operation Economic Outcast, threatening punishment for any country that does business with Tehran.
18: Treasury has mapped every node, every facilitator, and every network that Iran has used to smuggle oil and evade sanctions. Beginning today, the actions of Treasury and other agencies will tighten the noose and block every potential source of revenue that funds the IRGC and the evil Iranian regime.
6: Secretary Bessent announced sanctions on more than 60 entities with a focus on five of Iran's most vital lifelines: digital assets, technology, gold, aviation, and shipping. The move could put the U.S. on a collision course with China, which buys about 90% of Iran's oil. We get more from Bloomberg News chief Asia correspondent Rosalind Matheson.
19: They are targeting some Chinese and Hong Kong companies, but these are quite small companies, private companies mostly, really intermediaries in this trade, and they can easily be shut down and other ones started. And so it hasn't really given a sense that they're going to come for secondary sanctions so far, including against China, and that's really about targeting the banking sector.
6: Bloomberg's Roz Matheson reports Bessent did threaten to sanction a major financial institution by the end of the week, but didn't say which one. Bessent didn't acknowledge the risk of going after China, saying, quote, why would I want to blow up the global financial system?
2: Well, Nathan, now to the latest on the trade war between the U.S. and Canada. The Canadian government plans to announce a range of measures to support its businesses in response to 50% tariffs from the U.S. Sources tell Bloomberg they'll include expanded jobless benefits and business loans similar to the COVID-era economic support. Bloomberg Global Trade editor Brendan Murray reports this dispute feels different from America's past trade wars.
20: Remember, the Trump administration has gone to Japan, to South Korea, to the European Union, to the UK, and said, congratulations, here's your new tariff. Canada has finally said, we're not going to stand up to it. And there seems to be a real groundswell of Canadian patriotism, a sort of survival instinct that says, you know, we're going to hunker down here.
2: And Bloomberg's Brendan Murray reports the last-minute collapse of the trade talks now has Commerce Secretary Howard Lutnick in focus. Sources tell Bloomberg Lutnick saw U.S. Trade Representative Jamieson Greer's framework deal as too generous to Canada, and he emerged as a champion for U.S. metal producers. We're told the Canadians blame Lutnick for moving the goalposts, while some business leaders credit him for derailing a threat to the U.S. metals industry.
6: And we have another note on the trade front, Alexis. The U.S. is set to impose a 7.5% tariff on Chinese goods. The levy's tied to U.S. allegations of excess manufacturing capacity in China. It comes before the planned summit between Presidents Xi Jinping and Donald Trump next month.
2: And U.K. Prime Minister Andy Burnham is planning to make his first trip to the U.S. since taking office. Let's head to London now. Get the latest with Bloomberg's UN Potts. Good morning, UN.
0: The UK Prime Minister is to team up with other European leaders next month to head to the United States. Speaking to Bloomberg, Prime Minister Andy Burnham said he plans to lobby President Trump to allow Ukraine to access Patriot air defense missiles ahead of the winter. The war in Ukraine has depleted global Patriot stockpiles, leaving allies reluctant to provide them to Kyiv. Burnham told us he's optimistic that Ukraine's struggle with low interceptor numbers is, quote, fixable. In London, I'm Ewan Potts, Bloomberg Radio.
6: Ewan, thanks. A couple key rulings from the Supreme Court have gone President Trump's way. We get more on that from Bloomberg's Amy Morris in Washington.
21: The Supreme Court cleared the way for President Trump to move ahead with his executive order restricting mail-in voting. It is not clear how much his administration can implement before the midterms. The decision also appears to leave room for future court challenges. In a separate decision, the High Court also gave the green light for construction of the White House ballroom to continue, with Chief Justice John Roberts issuing a stay that will remain until further action from the court. In Washington, Amy Morris, Bloomberg Radio.
2: Thanks, Amy. Let's turn now to the markets, where futures are higher following yesterday's chip-led losses on Wall Street. NVIDIA, which reports earnings tomorrow, has dropped for seven straight sessions. In addition to those earnings, investors are eagerly awaiting Kevin Warsh's first speech as Fed chair at Jackson Hole on Friday. Kelsey Barrow is executive director of fixed income at JP Morgan Asset Management.
22: This is a great opportunity for him to maybe clean up his messaging, to create some clarity, to create some stability. So there is a camp out there that thinks that the only way to get the long end under control is for him to sound very hawkish, to hint at a hike in September. I'm not necessarily in that camp. I don't think that you need to be hawkish to be credible. But to be credible, you do need to point to what data you're looking at. Allow the market to understand why there is a case to stay on hold.
2: JP Morgan Asset Management's Kelsey Barrow there. And a reminder to join us this Friday for a special edition of Bloomberg Surveillance live from the Jackson Hole Economic Symposium. Tom Keene, Lisa Abramowitz, and Michael McKee speak with Fed experts on the path forward. It starts Friday, 9 a.m. Wall Street time on Bloomberg Radio, also Bloomberg Television and the Bloomberg Business App.
6: All right, let's turn to markets now, Alexis. Futures are higher following yesterday's chip-led losses on Wall Street. In the meantime, Treasury Secretary Scott Bessent's controversial plan to intervene in the bond market is drawing scrutiny from his mentor. We get more on that from Bloomberg's John Tucker. John.
23: And Nathan, Bessent is trying to lower long-term interest rates and bond yields by doubling the Treasury's debt buyback program. But the guy who taught him a lot of what he knows says it's not going to work. That's Wall Street legend Stan Druckenmiller. Druckenmiller, who mentored Bessent in his early career as a hedge fund trader, wrote in the Wall Street Journal, governments defending prices against fundamentals always lose. And Bloomberg intelligence rate strategist Ira Jersey agrees.
24: You know, taking out an extra $2 billion in you know, a variety of sectors every single month, it's not going to help that much, really.
23: Well, the debate comes as 30-year U.S. Treasury yields have risen to levels not seen in almost two decades, and the U.S. national debt has topped $40 trillion. In New York, I'm John Tucker, Bloomberg Radio.
2: Thanks, John. And over in Europe, unions at Volkswagen are warning the carmaker's planned cuts could affect as many as 140,000 jobs. VW CEO Oliver Blume is due to present the restructuring plan to workers later today. Will Wilkes covers the car industry for Bloomberg.
25: Blume's argument is that Volkswagen has simply become too big, too expensive, and too complicated for the world it now operates in. The group says its costs are around 30% higher than some key competitors. It has more than 500,000 vehicles of excess capacity, and profits are nowhere near where management says they need to be to fund the next generation of cars and technology.
2: Bloomberg's Will Wilkes says Volkswagen's earnings have been battered by declining sales in China, high expenses in Germany, and underused factories. on 6:09 on Wall Street. Time for a look at some of the other stories making news in New York and around the world. For that, we are joined by Bloomberg's Michael Barr. Good morning, Michael.
1: Good morning, Alexis. The Hawk Fire in Nevada has now burned more than 15,000 acres. The National Guard has been deployed in Reno. Firefighters are trying to save homes from the fast-moving flames. Chief Richard Edwards is with the Truckee Meadows Fire Protection District.
4: We do know that the fire was human caused. We do not know if it was intentional or unintentional. And so the investigators are still working through that right now. More than likely, this fire will be classified as undetermined.
1: The fire that broke out over the weekend has injured 4 civilians and 3 firefighters. So far, it is 27% contained. In Massachusetts, after nearly a month of testimony, jurors in the Lindsay Clancy murder trial are set to hear from the final witnesses in the case. That has largely been about her mental state when she strangled her 3 young children. Testimony from a forensic psychologist will be on Clancy's psychiatric history and assess the defense claim that she was suffering from acute postpartum psychosis. New York City business owners have sued Mayor Zoran Mamdani to stop his plan to open a network of city-owned grocery stores. The Multicultural Business Coalition says the plan threatens to further exclude immigrant and minority business owners from opportunities and will put many of its minority members out of business. Mamdani's goal is to open one municipal store in each of the 5 boroughs where groceries will be 30% cheaper than at private grocers.
5: I continue to be fully confident in both the legality and the importance of our initiative to deliver 5 city-run grocery stores, one in each borough, to the people of our city. We are talking about a reflection of a cost of living crisis that has seen grocery prices increase by about 30% over the last few years.
1: Mamdani has allocated $70 million for the program that's being developed in partnership with the nonprofit New York City Economic Development Corporation. Global news 24 hours a day and whenever you want it with Bloomberg News Now. I'm Michael Barr and this is Bloomberg, Alexis.
2: Thanks, Michael. Now for our Bloomberg Sports Update. For that, let's bring in John Stashower. Good morning, John.
3: Good morning, Alexis. Yankees had the night off. The teams that began the day 3 games ahead and 3 behind the Yanks, both 1 on the road. That's Tampa Bay, 4-1 at Detroit. Drew Rasmussen, his 14th win, and the Red Sox in Miami trailed in the 8th inning. It was 2-2 with the ninth.
8: Ripped in the right field. That's extra bases for Seager. White runs so well. He's around second.
3: WEEI had it. Boston won 4-2. The Sox have won 6 of the last 7, as have the Yankees. They tonight host Houston. We'll have to deal with the Astros. Yordan Alvarez, if the season ended now, Alvarez would win the American League Triple Crown. Mets back home to play Milwaukee, who has baseball's best record. The Phillies had won 9 in a row, but in Seattle, Zach Wheeler gave up 8 runs, 4 homers. The Mariners won 9-2. Cal Raleigh homered 3 times. Giants and Jets play the preseason finale Friday night at MetLife, and then it's on to week 1, where it's starting to sound like Giants wideout Malik Nabers, back from a torn ACL, is going to play. His coach is John Harbaugh.
9: It's reasonable to assume that. You know, those are all kind of things that you can assume. It's just based on watching the guy practice. But, you know, I know, the only thing I know more than you guys know is what the docs and trainers tell me as far as his rehab. So, and that's doing well. He's doing really well with that. He's strong. He's in a good place. But how he gets through practice, how ready he is to play and protect himself, is really based on practice.
3: Meanwhile, Cleveland Browns named Deshaun Watson their season-opening starting quarterback, beating out second-year QB Shador Sanders. John Stashower, Bloomberg Sports. Alexis, Nathan.
6: All right, John, thanks. It's 6:13 on Wall Street, and the U.S. is putting Iran's trading partners on notice in what President Trump has called Economic D-Day. Treasury Secretary Scott Bessent says Tehran's days of doing business with the world are over.
18: Let me be clear. Any entity that facilitates money laundering on behalf of Iran will be removed from the U.S. dollar system. The clock just started ticking.
6: That was Treasury Secretary Scott Bessent at a news conference announcing Operation Economic Outcast. And joining us now is Henrietta Trays, the co-founder of Veda Partners. Great to have you back with us on Daybreak, Henrietta. The administration has called this Economic D-Day. Does the announcement we heard from the secretary yesterday rise to that level for you? Good morning.
10: Good morning. Thanks so much for having me. I have to say, I don't think Eisenhower would recognize it. The way to look at this is to see how serious the United States is about tackling major financial institutions in China. And so far, what we're seeing instead is something that parallels almost what we have done with Ukraine and Russia in terms of going after Hong Kong institutions, those institutions that don't have a lot of exposure to the United States. So far, this is toothless. What I find fascinating is that the administration is saying that they would prefer, quote, quiet diplomacy, which is something that in general is not a strategy that the administration uses, as evidenced by the Liberation Day tariffs or the fight he's in with Prime Minister Carney and Ford up in Canada. And quite frankly, at this point, we do not have the details. So this is going to be a slow walk campaign, not a D-Day kind of style event.
6: Well, given the precedents you just laid out there from the trade war with China to the current trade war with Canada, how do you see this economic war against Iran playing out from here?
10: Well, the economic war with Iran is one that now puts the Treasury and the administration in kind of at least a three-pronged war. And I think this gets to the broader message around tariffs and what's to come on the inflation front from here, which, of course, gets into what Fed Chair Warsh is going to have to deal with on Friday. But think about what we're doing with the operation in Iran, and then also the operation in the bond markets, and then also the operation against Canada. And one of the prevailing factors here that speaks to further inflation is that we are entering what I expect is third wave of tariffs that we should expect from this administration. So the Canada tariffs right now are relatively small, $20 billion worth of trade with Canada. They'll tariff $20 billion worth of trade with us. That will continue to escalate. Maybe it gets all the way to 50% auto tariffs in January. We'll see. Hopefully they walk this down. But as we get into the next couple of weeks, and even the September 24th meeting between Xi and Trump, we have an escalation in the Section 301 tariffs of 7.5%. per Bloomberg's excellent reporting yesterday, that will get us back to the 20% tariff rate with China. Now, the rest of the world also has that exposure. We are operating at an effective tariff rate right now of somewhere in the range of about 7%, and that's going to rise back up to 15, 16, 17% either before or shortly after the elections. And I think it'll be there for the next 2 years as we enter the final phase of Trump's administration. So that inflationary pull is really coming our way across Iran, China, Canada, and about 87 other countries.
6: Yeah, lots to watch as we head closer to a midterm election as well. Hope we can get you back on to talk more about that in the days and weeks to come. Thanks again for being here with us this morning, Henrietta. That's Henrietta Trace, co-founder of Veda Partners. Alexis.
2: All right. Thanks, Nathan. Repeating some of our top stories this morning, Canada plans to roll out business support measures following President Trump's 50% tariffs. Sources say they will include expanded jobless benefits and a COVID-like business loan program. UK Prime Minister Andy Burnham plans to lobby President Trump on air defenses for Ukraine when he visits the UN General Assembly in New York next month. Burnham is in Kyiv this week for his first international trip as prime minister. And the Supreme Court has handed President Trump a temporary victory in his push to limit distribution of mail-in ballots for the November midterms. The dispute could still head back to the high court in the coming days. On Wall Street, we have got Dow futures pointing to a higher open. Brent crude, though, is falling 3% at $89.40 a barrel. WTI crude, $82.51 a barrel. We've got NASDAQ 100 futures now up 277 points, a gain of about 1%. This is Bloomberg.
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17: Nick, you have two books that deal with these tail risk scenarios now. So one is this idea of deep utopia and AI is going to solve all our problems. And then you also have superintelligence, which seemed to paint a different scenario where AI poses a physical and possibly existential danger to humanity. Which one do you think we're closer to?
19: We are somewhere in the middle, maybe. So the first one was superintelligence. It came out in 2014, and I had been working on it for 6 years before that. And at that time, the whole notion of having human level or even super intelligent machines was generally just ignored, or people dismissed it as science fiction. And it seemed to me clear that this would one day happen if science and technology were allowed to continue on a wide front. We would eventually figure out how to make smart algorithms and build big computers. And that once we succeeded with that, we would then be faced with a bunch of challenges, including this alignment problem of how you can sort of design a mind more brilliant than any human and still steer it so that it will actually have an impact on the world that is beneficial. So that, I guess, with many other developments, helped eventually build a kind of global conversation. And so now all the frontier labs have research teams trying to develop scalable methods for AI control. And the conversation really has kind of swung. And there's like this rise of people really worried about what will happen. And I thought it might be time to have a look at the other side of the coin. Like, what happens if things actually go well?
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2: It's going up on 6:22 on Wall Street from the Bloomberg Interactive Broker Studio. I'm Alexis Christophorus. Stock futures are on the rise this morning as investors await NVIDIA earnings tomorrow, as well as the Fed's favorite inflation gauge. We check the markets all day long at Bloomberg. Right now, S&P futures up 36 points, Dow futures up 254, and NASDAQ futures up 277 points. Bitcoin now at $79,307. It briefly passed $80,000 for the first time in 3 months earlier. Brent crude at $89.38 a barrel, and West Texas Intermediate crude at $82.50 a barrel, down 3%. That's a Bloomberg Business Flash. Now with more on what's going on around the world, here's Michael Barr.
1: Thank you very much, Alexis. Canada will announce retaliatory tariffs against the U.S. today. President Trump told Canadian leaders to fall in line or face consequences far worse than existing tariffs, while Prime Minister Mark Carney accused Washington of trying to subordinate Canada. Treasury Secretary Scott Bessent has announced a new round of economic D-Day sanctions aimed at Iran. Bessent also warned every country that does business with the Islamic Republic to sever those financial ties or face retaliation from the U.S. The Supreme Court gave President Trump a temporary victory on his push to use the Postal Service to limit the distribution of mail ballots in the November midterms. In baseball, the Red Sox and Nationals won. Global news 24 hours a day and whenever you want it with Bloomberg News Now. I'm Michael Barr, and this is Bloomberg, Nathan.
6: All right, Michael, thanks. It's 6:23 on Wall Street, and this is Bloomberg Daybreak, bringing in Michael Ball to talk more about this market. Michael's a macro strategist at Bloomberg News. Great to have you with us on Daybreak this morning, Michael, as we watch futures point higher ahead of NVIDIA earnings tomorrow and the speech from Chairman Warsh at Jackson Hole on Friday. What's the bigger risk event this week, or do you even look at it that way? Good morning.
3: Yeah, good morning. Yeah, I think obviously Jackson Hole. I think NVIDIA is kind of well understood at this point. We've seen all their customers. We got a good sense of sort of where that pulse is. Obviously, AI has its own micro stories developing right now and isn't really in the forefront of driving equities. Right now, the lower oil prices this morning are really helping sort of the risk sentiment get a little bit of a boost here. But yeah, all eyes on Jackson Hole. Very uncertain what Kevin Warsh is going to say. He obviously fumbled a little in July, as we saw with the sell-off in the back end of the Treasury curve. So he needs to kind of recapture the credibility that the Fed needs to really conduct policy properly.
6: So what are you going to be listing for when it comes to recapturing that credibility?
3: Yeah, and that's also the great question. I mean, I've spoken to a lot of traders and PMs in the last week or so, and everyone has a little bit of a varied sort of take on what they want to hear. Most want to see some sort of credible reaction function. You know, if inflation is X, if growth is Y, this means that policy is either too accommodative or not accommodative enough. And we're going to use the Fed funds rate to adjust policy versus allowing the market to do so. And that was one of the things that sort of threw people off in July, that he really leaned into the idea that markets will kind of self-correct and tighten or loosen based on the data they receive and do the job of the Fed for them. And that's a little bit nervous, makes the markets a little nervous, especially when you see the sell-off in the 30-year that happened after that press conference. It was quite extreme for, you know, about an hour there. We lost about 10 basis points higher in the 30-year.
6: Well, if we don't get that kind of clarity from the chairman, given what we heard from him last month at the meeting, what kind of a bond market reaction do you expect?
3: Yeah, I'm clear. I mean, obviously, Secretary Bessent has made things a little more complicated for those trying to short the long end and trying to be in a steeper trade, as he said he would come in a more open-ended manner for these longer-end buybacks. We have some of that coming up in the early weeks in September, so people are a little nervous to front-run in front of that. Given it does smell a little bit like an operation twist, obviously the size is different than some of the past things the Fed have done. But what I would continue to see probably is a weaker dollar and gold doing well, which are all the outperforming trades lately and sort of what people are starting to point to as a debasement trade again.
6: Yeah, let's talk a little bit more about that debasement trade, because we have seen that move higher in gold as well as in Bitcoin. We've been talking about the original crypto trading above 80,000 for the first time in months. Is there further room for that to go, or is this more about the short squeeze as well?
3: Yeah, incredible short squeeze there. A lot of people caught underweight and offsides, actually, and you've seen them scramble now. And obviously, it's a momentum trading instrument. Sometimes it does reflect the greater risk kind of pulse. And right now, it's got its own little story. The Clarity Act is back in vogue, and we saw Trump last week bringing in the crypto executives to the White House. So it has a kind of a perfect storm right now, with not only do we have this debasement worry, which is helping gold and obviously the digital gold and crypto, and the broader market in crypto has done quite well. It hasn't just been Bitcoin, but also then we have some, you know, regulatory changes that, again, the community is hoping is finally going to come after waiting a long time for.
6: All right. Well, really appreciate you coming on again with us, Michael. Thanks so much. That's Michael Ball, macro strategist for Bloomberg News, on a morning where we are watching futures move higher along with Bitcoin and oil falling as well. Alexis.
2: All right. Thanks a lot, Nathan. Coming up, the latest on the U.S.'s economic warfare plan against Iran, plus how Canada is hunkering down for a trade war with the U.S. All that's coming up in our 5:30 news on a morning where we have got stock futures higher, yields lower, oil lower as well. Right now, WTI crude at $82.45 a barrel. S&P futures up about 34 points. That's ahead of NVIDIA's earnings tomorrow and the 30-year yield at 5.19%. First, here's a look at today's Bloomberg weather forecast.
4: High pressure over West Virginia brings us sunshine today, some fair weather cloudiness this afternoon, and a high of 85. We're partly cloudy, 65 tonight. Tomorrow, partial sun, 85 to 90. Clouds arrive tomorrow night. Showers and thunderstorms are possible after midnight, 70 to 75. Scattered showers and storms Thursday, 85 to near 90. I'm Rob Carolyn with your three-day forecast on Bloomberg 99.1.
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6: We're coming up to 6:30 on Wall Street. Good morning. I'm Nathan Hager.
2: And I'm Alexis Christophorus. We're nearly 3 hours away from the open of U.S. trading. 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
6: Alexis, Treasury Secretary Scott Bessent has unveiled Operation Economic Outcast against Iran. He's warning Tehran's trading partners they face specific timelines to shut down business with the regime or face unilateral punishment.
8: No one is above the reach of U.S. sanctions. That if they facilitate transactions and are part of the ecosystem that turns Iranian oil into money, into repression, they will be targeted.
6: The Secretary Bessent stopped short of announcing sanctions against major Chinese banks. Bloomberg Chief Asia Correspondent Rosalind Matheson reports that would carry great risk.
9: Donald Trump has repeatedly threatened to have secondary sanctions when it comes to Iran and not followed through. And that is for good reason, again, because what you would do is potentially cause a big rupture in the relationship with China right before he's due to host the Chinese president, Xi Jinping.
6: And Bloomberg's Roz Matheson reports Bessent did acknowledge that risk, saying, quote, why would I want to blow up the global financial system?
2: Well, Nathan, Canada's government plans to announce a range of support measures today for businesses affected by President Trump's new 50% tariffs. Sources tell Bloomberg they'll include expanded jobless benefits and business loans similar to the COVID era. Bloomberg Global Trade editor Brendan Murray reports Canada appears to be hunkering down here for a long fight with the U.S.
10: The rhetoric is really heated at the moment. Ultimately, the U.S.-Canada trade relationship has to work out. The supply chains are too integrated. They will take too long to readjust them and to reshore them. And so eventually the lawyers are going to sit down and figure all this out.

0: countries here have faced similar threats. It just shows that what we are doing is having an impact, and we should stand firm together.
1: UK Prime Minister Andy Burnham spoke on his first visit abroad since taking office.
2: Back here in the U.S., Nathan, the Supreme Court has sided with President Trump for now over his plan to use the Postal Service to impose broad new restrictions on the distribution of mail-in ballots. Over three dissents, the justices put on hold a federal court ruling that had blocked key parts of Trump's executive order from being fully implemented ahead of the November midterms. Here's Bloomberg Supreme Court reporter Greg Storr.
3: It is a placeholder, which doesn't mean that it's not at least a bit of a good sign for Donald Trump. So they accepted some arguments he made. For example, that the administration argued that the federal government would be irreparably harmed if the court blocked this executive order. And the Supreme Court agreed with that argument.
2: Bloomberg Supreme Court reporter Greg Storr says nearly one-third of the country uses mail-in ballots.
1: Alexis, Treasury Secretary Scott Bessent's controversial plan to intervene in the bond market is drawing scrutiny from his mentor. We get that story from Bloomberg's John Tucker. John.
4: And Nate, Bessent plans to increase the Treasury's purchases of long-dated bonds, a move widely seen as an attempt to push down yields. But Stanley Druckenmiller writes in the Wall Street Journal, it won't work. As he puts it, governments defending prices against fundamentals always lose. Druckenmiller taught Bessent a lot of what he knows when he was a hedge fund trader. And Karen Ward at J.P. Morgan Asset Management agrees the market is what's going to set the narrative.
5: Bond markets will say to politicians, well, hang on, steady there. Don't offer out that because we're not going to fund you.
4: Well, it's worth noting that Druckenmiller, Bessent, and George Soros had some of their biggest wins in their hedge fund days, betting against the ability of governments and central banks to fight the tide of market sentiment. In New York, I'm John Tucker, Bloomberg Radio.
2: All right, thanks, John. And that's some of the things you need to know to start your day, brought to you by Interactive Brokers. 6:33 on Wall Street. Let's bring in Michael Barr with more on what else is going on in New York and around the world. Good morning, Michael.
6: Good morning, Alexis. Seven people have been injured, including three firefighters, and more than three dozen homes destroyed or damaged by a wildfire near Reno, Nevada. The Hawk Fire has burned more than 15,000 acres. Truckee Meadows Fire Chief Richard Edwards says the blaze is just 27% contained.
7: Right now, within the incident, we have 23,000 people that are under a go-now evacuation and 40,000 under get-set. So those numbers have considerably been reduced.
6: Chief Edwards says the fire that erupted early Saturday was human-caused. Outside of Boston, prosecutors are expected to call one more witness today in the trial of Lindsay Clancy. She is accused of killing her three young children, but she has pleaded not guilty because of postpartum psychosis back in 2023. The defense called for a mistrial after forensic psychologist Kirk Heilbrun, hired by the prosecution, testified about the final words Clancy told her children as she strangled them.
8: In the course of strangling each child, she said, "Go to God, baby, go to God." And that was part of her expectation that she and the children would be together in heaven with God.
6: The judge rejected the defense's motion for a mistrial, but slammed the prosecution, calling the psychologist's remarks inappropriate. New York City business owners sued Mayor Zoran Mamdani to stop his plan to open a network of city-owned grocery stores. The heads of the Multicultural Business Coalition filed a petition in a Manhattan court. They say Mamdani's goal to open one municipal store in each of the five boroughs where groceries will be 30% cheaper than at private grocers threatens to further exclude immigrant and minority business owners from opportunities. Mamdani responded.
9: We're also talking about delivering five city-run grocery stores in a city of 8.5 million people that has more than 1,000 grocery stores. And we've seen, in fact, with Essex Street Market in Manhattan, as well as Moore Street Market in Brooklyn, a model where the city has subsidized groceries and it has not had a negative effect on bodegas around them or on grocery stores around them. And I'm confident both in the legality of this, that it will stand up in court, and in the importance of delivering it.
6: Global News 24 hours a day, and whenever you want it with Bloomberg News Now. I'm Michael Barr, and this is Bloomberg, Alexis.
2: All right, thanks a lot, Michael. We have got a modest rally underway here for stock futures. NASDAQ 100 futures up 260 points. S&P futures up 33 points. This is Bloomberg Daybreak. 6:36 on Wall Street. 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Here's John Stashower. Good morning, John.
10: Good morning, Alexis.

0: Yankees and Astros tonight at the stadium. The Yanks have won 6 of the last 7. Houston has lost 6 of 8, under 500. Yet in the AL West, only a half game out of first. The Astros just fired Dana Brown, who was their general manager the past 4 years. Mets are also home playing Milwaukee. Red Sox last night rallied to win late at Miami 4-2. Nationals ended a 4-game skid 13-3 over Colorado. Seattle ended the Phillies' 9-game win streak 9-2. Cal Raleigh homered 3 times. He, of course, hit 60 last season. Has only 17 this year. His baseball headed for a labor stoppage. Commissioner Rob Manfred was on ESPN.
1: We're meeting regularly, which is good. You know, it's every week we've had, you know, days where we've met with the players. It's early, but we got a lot of work to do, and we're at it. You know, we want to make a deal. We want to play baseball next year. We're planning on playing baseball next year.
0: Most expect a lockout to begin in December, putting a halt to all off-season activity. The NFL season getting ready to begin, and the Cleveland Browns named their starting quarterback Deshaun Watson, beat out Shedeur Sanders. The Browns coach, Todd Monken.
2: Start the season on the road. Deshaun gave us the best chance to move the ball and score points. I mean, that's really what it's about. And felt that way going in the last game, but wasn't sure. And after we talked as a staff and after we relooked at everything, we're going to go that direction.
0: 2022, the Browns signed Watson to a 5-year, fully guaranteed $230 million contract. The team owner has already labeled a big swing and miss. Watson's hardly played due to injuries and NFL suspension. U.S. Open singles start Sunday, but there's star-studded mixed doubles today. Carlos Alcaraz is playing with Serena Williams. Novak Djokovic is playing with Aryna Sabalenka. John Stashower, Bloomberg Sports. Alexis?
3: All right, thanks a lot, John. We want to take a look now at some of the most read stories on the Bloomberg Terminal. You can find them by going to READ Go. And Nathan, I think lots of folks are looking forward to what Apple has to say in September at their big event. But it looks like Apple's also gearing up to launch its first new Mac Mini in 2 years. Oh, wow. The new desktop will debut, or could debut, as soon as the coming days, potentially putting the unveiling ahead of that September event to introduce the next iPhones. So the updated machine is part of a wave of new products coming in the second half of the year, including new Apple Watches, AirPods, and a smart home device with a screen that will rely on facial recognition to identify users. Also, a little birdie tells us that Apple's going to be releasing a foldable phone. Very similar to what Samsung has. I don't know if we need that's a foldable phone, but that's apparently what's in store at Apple. And that event could take place, they say, September 9th. Invitations for that presentation expected to go out tomorrow.
4: Yeah, the foldable phones are getting much more popular, the passport size smartphone. Well, we have some breaking news, actually, from the New York Times, making most read on the Bloomberg Terminal and driving markets in the process. The paper's reporting that the State Department is preparing to send diplomats who were evacuated from the Middle East due to the Iran war, been working from home rather than their embassies. They could be headed back to their posts as soon as this week. Paper citing an internal document and 3 U.S. officials who spoke on condition of anonymity. The document says that embassies set for higher staffing include Israel, Lebanon, Saudi Arabia, Qatar, Jordan, Oman, Iraq, and Kuwait. Current and former State Department officials say this redeployment signals an easing of tensions, even with the announcement we've been talking about all morning long from the Treasury Department of economic isolation against Iran. The news has sparked a leg lower in the oil market. Our Bloomberg Markets Live team is pointing that out, citing the Times piece saying the move suggests Washington does not anticipate a renewal of full-scale conflict. Read the story at READ Go.
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3: It is 6:40 on Wall Street. Let's go to the First Word breaking news desk for today's morning call. Here's Bill Maloney. Good morning, Bill.
6: And good morning, Alexis. U.S. stocks with a bid right now. Dow futures up 234 points. S&Ps are higher by 34. And the Nasdaq futures are up by 0.9%. The U.S. 10-year yield, that drops to 4.66%. Gold is slumping. Oil is sinking. But Bitcoin, that's trading higher by 0.5%. On the U.S. economic front at 10 o'clock, new home sales. And regarding earnings this morning, look for Dick's Sporting to report in the pre-market. In the chip space, NVIDIA is trading higher. Shares look to halt its longest losing streak since 2022. And wrapping things up, Shift4 Payments was raised to overweight over at Wells Fargo. Live from the First of Breaking News Desk, I'm Bill Maloney. 20. Alexis?
3: Thanks, Bill. And Bloomberg customers can get the latest breaking news by typing Squawk on their terminal. You know it, Squawk. That's a Bloomberg Business Flash. 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
7: Thank you very much, Alexis. President Donald Trump pledged to double the automobile tariff on Canadian vehicles and parts to 50% effective January 1st. Today, Canada will announce retaliatory tariffs against the United States as relations have deteriorated sharply. Treasury Secretary Scott Bessent unleashed President Trump's economic D-Day against Iran. Bessent promised an economic onslaught against Iran's financial connections around the globe and unveiled dozens of new sanctions. China defended its cooperation with Iran and warned of potential retaliation, saying it will take all necessary measures to firmly safeguard its own interests. The U.S. Supreme Court gave President Trump a temporary victory on his push to use the Postal Service to limit the distribution of mail ballots in the November midterms. However, it leaves open the prospect of a renewed challenge in the coming days. In baseball, the Red Sox and Nationals won. Global news 24 hours a day and whenever you want it with Bloomberg News Now. I'm Michael Barr. This is Bloomberg, Alexis.
3: Thanks, Michael. It is 6:42 on Wall Street. 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Now here's what's making news in science, technology, engineering, and math. Elon Musk says SpaceX's first AI satellites powered by NVIDIA chips will initially launch in the fourth quarter of next year and hit, quote, significant scale in 2028. SpaceX has filed with the FCC for approval to launch a network of as many as 1 million satellites to do complex computing for artificial intelligence. Meantime, Peru has declared a four-month emergency for the fishing and aquaculture sector to address the impact of the El Nino weather phenomenon. The emergency declaration makes it easier for companies to access financing, invest in programs to mitigate the effects of El Nino, and strengthen scientific research. Peru's fishing sector fell more than 50% in June, mainly due to a ban on anchovy fishing prompted by warmer Pacific waters. And scientists recommend three ways to boost brain sharpness. The National Health Service recommends taking 10 micrograms of vitamin D each day. Higher doses may bring bigger benefits for people in their 60s and older. Dedicate up to 15 minutes a day to brain training exercises, things like puzzles and math games, and doing an hour of aerobic exercise like walking, running, or jogging twice a week. All this to keep your brain biologically younger. And that's the Bloomberg NJIT STEM report. I am watching Tom Keene do a little dance here about the brain boosters in the studio.
4: Well, you know what? There are some great brain games actually on Bloomberg.com.
3: There
4: May
3: are.
4: I recommend Alpha Dots? That's a great one.
3: Love that one.
4: Yeah, check it out. Thank you, Alexis. 6:44 on Wall Street. Let's check what's going on in D.C. Some of the top stories in our nation's capital include the U.S. telling Iran's trading partners to cut ties or face sanctions. Lutnick's intervention in Canada trade talks drawing praise and blame. The Supreme Court siding with President Trump for now on curbing voting by mail. And President Trump's super PAC spending big on Darlene Graham's Senate runoff in South Carolina. Joining us from Washington, D.C. this morning is Bloomberg Government senior Congress reporter Zach Cohen. Zach, good morning. What's the reaction in Washington to Treasury Secretary Scott Bessent's announcement of Operation Economic Outcast against Iran? Good morning.
8: Good morning. Certainly the key question at this point becomes just how far this administration might go in leveling secondary sanctions against Iranian trading partners. This is something that they've threatened in the past. And certainly Secretary Bessent's press conference yesterday was meant to sort of raise the temperature and try to get some of those trading partners in line with the U.S. goal of ending the U.S.-Israel conflict with Iran that's become deeply unpopular with the American voting populace ahead of the November midterm elections. The key question becomes whether China becomes the target of some of these sanctions, especially some of its financial institutions. China takes something like 90% of Iran's oil, and so sort of beggars belief that any sort of real sanctions against Iran's economic partners would not touch Beijing, which, of course, could unsettle the very delicate trade truce that Trump and Xi have met ahead of their planned meeting in September.
4: But the Treasury Secretary did announce something like 60 sanctions against several entities in China and Hong Kong as well. Is that expected to have a major impact on the Iran negotiations?
8: Well, certainly Iran has said that they don't really buy some of the saber rattling from Washington. You know, I think in the past there have been these various peace negotiations between the two parties that really have gone nowhere. Iran feels like it has some sway here in the ability to maintain control of the Strait of Hormuz, that really key shipping channel for our energy across global energy markets. And so it remains to be seen whether sort of the quote-unquote economic asphyxiation that Bessin is aiming for here would actually bring Tehran back to the bargaining table with the U.S., even as it's talking with other intermediaries in the Middle East.
4: Let's talk about the bargaining that broke down between the U.S. and Canada last week while we're waiting for Canada to announce its economic support measures for its businesses with these new 50% tariffs coming in. There's been a lot of question about Commerce Secretary Howard Lutnick's role in the process. What more are we learning about that?
8: Yeah, our colleagues are reporting that Commerce Secretary Howard Lutnick was really one of the late entrance into these talks with Canada and potentially the reason that they fell apart. They had been led with U.S. Trade Representative Jameson Greer, more of a technocrat, in leading these talks with Canada, with Mark Carney's government there. But Lutnick is more of a colorful figure, and we're told it ended up being a key breakdown because of his support for the metal industry here in the United States. There had been a big lobbying push by those to try to keep those tariff walls in place, especially under the Section 232 tariffs that Lutnick has the ability to implement under existing law. We were talking to Senator Tom Tillis in the Capitol yesterday, and he pointed out that this poses some real political threat to Republicans who are defending a number of key battleground states in the upcoming midterms that are along the U.S.-Canada border and have closer economic ties with our neighbors to the north in places like Maine and Michigan, which are critical to holding on to Republicans' majority in the Senate. And so I expect to see some hand-wringing from Republicans here in Washington, from the folks like Susan Collins, who's already said that she opposes these tariffs. Remains to be seen, however, whether they would actually step in to try to prevent these tariffs from lasting longer than they need to reach some sort of trade accord between the U.S. and Canada. That's to Trump's liking.
4: Well, I don't know if we could call South Carolina a battleground state necessarily, but the runoff for the late Senator Lindsey Graham's Senate seat has certainly turned into a battle between Darlene Graham and Ralph Norman. We've talked before about President Trump's huge cash pile and his super PAC sort of sitting on the sidelines. It doesn't look like it's sitting on the sidelines now in this race, Zach.
8: No, this is really the most prominent test of Trump's political capital in a Republican primary that we've seen so far this cycle. He encouraged now Senator Darlene Graham to run for this seat after she was appointed to replace her late brother Lindsey Graham after he died unexpectedly. But Congressman Ralph Norman, who had unsuccessfully run for governor and is, you know, going to be retired in January unless he finds a new job, ended up entering this race hoping that Trump would back him as well. He's vice chair at the House Freedom Caucus. It has certainly been aligned with Trump's political agenda here in Washington, especially since he came back to power last year. But Trump has held a rally, two tele-rallies. His PAC is getting involved in ways that we have not seen in other races. And so this is certainly one to watch today.
4: Yeah, a special election in South Carolina, as well as primary runoffs in Oklahoma and Georgia this evening as well. So still a lot to watch as we get closer to those November midterms. Zach Cohen, senior Congress reporter for Bloomberg Government. Thanks, as always, for being with us from the nation's capital. Looking ahead to the market open, futures pointed definitively higher this morning, led by NASDAQ futures up 0.9%. This is Bloomberg.
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12: High pressure is located just west of the district in Baltimore this morning. It results in a partly to mostly sunny day with temperatures around 85. Tonight, we're partly cloudy. Lows will fall to 65. Tomorrow, partial sunshine, turning warmer, 85 to 90. Clouds arrive tomorrow night, along with some showers and thunderstorms, 70 to 75. Showers and thunderstorms Thursday, 85 to 90. I'm Rob Carolyn with your three-day forecast on Bloomberg 99.1.
4: 6:51 on Wall Street as I get ready to hand off the baton to Bloomberg Surveillance. Alexis Christophorus is going to be sticking around with Tom Keene this morning as Paul Sweeney. Has he already made his way to Jackson Hole? Is he going, Tom?
13: No, I don't believe
3: so. Tom's
4: going. Blue button, please. No, blue there button. You go.
13: The Detroit Lions blue button.
4: There it is. Yes.
13: No, Paul will stay here and protect the roost. With all the news that's going on, I mean, it's just absolutely incredible. And Nathan, Alexis and I will start strong, strong, strong. Jason Trenert will join us, very much in tune with Bessent and Druckenmiller. Of course, for those of you not on Global Wall Street, there is no other topic for Global Wall Street this morning than the essay that Stan Druckenmiller wrote in the Wall Street Journal. We'll lead off with that. Andrew Sleman with us as well from Morgan Stanley. Michael Ball will stop by with Peter Scheer. That'll be very good to synthesize in all the movement here. The lift you see, Nathan, NASDAQ up 0.9%. On the political front, Terry Haynes will join us with a wonderful essay, I believe 2 days ago on LinkedIn, tying in all of the trauma we saw in the higher yields. And Joshua Crabb will be with us as well later on. It's really quite eventful. I tell you, I've done a lot of analysis here today on like yield movement and that, yeah. Nathan, and it's a mystery out there into the end of August, to say the least.
4: Yeah, it certainly is, but to see that break between Secretary Bessent and Stan Druckenmiller in the Wall Street Journal, definitely worth continuing to explore on Bloomberg Surveillance now in 7 minutes with Tom Keene, Alexis Christophorus, John Tucker, and Michael Barr. Listen right here, watch on the Bloomberg podcast page on YouTube.
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3: 6:53 on Wall Street from the Bloomberg Interactive Broker Studio. I'm Alexis Christophorus. We have got stock futures moving higher this morning, courtesy of the chip makers. This is ahead of NVIDIA's earnings due out tomorrow. And we're also going to get a look at the Federal Reserve's key inflation gauge. Right now, S&P futures up 33 points or 0.4%. Dow futures adding about 0.4% or 214 points. And NASDAQ futures up 262 points or nearly 1%. Oil, meantime, is pulling back. We've got Brent crude down 2.75% at $89.60 a barrel, and West Texas Intermediate crude down nearly 3% at $82.50 a barrel. Bloomberg Dollar Spot Index is flat at 1193.67. Japanese yen down 0.1% at 159.29 against the U.S. dollar, and the euro at 1.1661. We've got yields lower with the 2-year at 4.21% and the 10-year at 4.66%. Bitcoin briefly passed above $80,000 earlier, now up about 0.5% at $79,372, and spot gold, a bit of a breather here, down about 0.25% at $46.41 the ounce. That's a Bloomberg Business Flash. Now with more on what's going on around the world, here's Michael Barr.
7: Thank you very much, Alexis. The U.S.-Canada trade war is escalating quickly. Canada is reportedly expected to announce a batch of 50% retaliatory tariffs on certain U.S. imports. This after President Trump is threatening to impose 50% tariffs on Canadian cars, trucks, and steel. The president says Canada has been ripping off the U.S. for years. Treasury Secretary Scott Bessent's threat to unleash an economic D-Day against Iran risks setting the U.S. on a collision course with China, its main trading partner. China defended its cooperation with Iran and warned of potential retaliation, saying it will take all necessary measures to firmly safeguard its own interests. The U.S. has an effort to impose secondary sanctions and risks expanding the economic disruption caused by the war against Iran. The Hawk Fire in Nevada has now burned more than 15,000 acres. Firefighters are trying to save homes from the fast-moving flames, now just 20%, 27% contained. In baseball, the Red Sox and Nationals won. Global news, 24 hours a day, and whenever you want it with Bloomberg News Now. I'm Michael Barr, and this is Bloomberg, Nathan.
4: Red Sox and Nationals won. Everybody's happy this morning. Thank you, Michael. 6:55 on Wall Street. Let's take a look at some stocks on the move today. I'm Nathan Hager, joined by Bloomberg's Isabel Lee on a chip recovery morning. Isabel, a lot of the most actively traded stocks this morning are in the chip space, and they are in the green. Good morning.
15: Good morning. They are indeed in the green. So we're looking at NVIDIA. We have to talk about NVIDIA. And the stock is actually now up by more than 1% in pre-market trade, which is interesting because the shares have fallen in seven straight sessions. That is the longest run of losses since 2022. And a lot of investors are becoming worried because tomorrow is, of course, the earnings day for NVIDIA. Remember when that used to be such a big thing? We would have a watch party.
4: Yeah. I know. I always ask every time the earnings come up, is it still as big a deal as it used to be? And a lot of the analysts I talked to are like, yeah, I mean, this drives the AI trade still.
15: It definitely still is. And I think that people still forget that it's still a cash cow. Analysts estimate that revenue nearly doubled in the last quarter. That's more than any of its rivals in the full year. Sure, competition is heating up. We're seeing a growing number of upstarts, but it's still the star. Although it has dimmed on Wall Street, shares have climbed 15% in 2026. But again, the Philadelphia Stock Exchange Semiconductor Index, or the SOX, has gained 66%. So there is that. Bank of America last week did say that it's still a compelling opportunity to buy. But I want to touch on your software sell-off. We are seeing a bit of that weakness there. I mean, since hitting a near-term low on July 23, the software sector index has edged higher, 18%, but that gain has since softened. But I mean, it's still an AI world and we're all just living in it, honestly.
4: Isn't it, though? And that leads to the next stock, because SpaceX certainly wants to be a big player in the AI trade. What's happening with SpaceX this morning?
15: SpaceX, the stock is up by around 1.5% in pre-market trade. So, I mean, yes, to your point, a lot of their first AI satellites are powered by AI chips from NVIDIA. But the news today is kind of unrelated to that. Elon Musk said that they will launch in the fourth quarter their first satellite. So he also said that it will hit, quote, significant scale in 2028. So obviously he posted this on X. Said that, of course, where else? He said that this will be a significantly simpler, lower cost, denser, and lighter than a traditional rack. So we'll see. I mean, Elon Musk has had a bumpy track record as of late when it comes to these launches, but it's still spectacular what he's doing, I guess. I mean, you're seeing these things shoot up to the sky.
4: Absolutely. And landing on barges and trying to get orbital data centers up at some point. Yeah.
15: Yes, and they've launched with the FCC approval to launch a network of as many as 1 million satellites to do computing for AI.
4: Just time to tell us what's happening with Apple. I guess they're coming out with Mac Mini again.
15: Yes, you see the stock kind of softer in pre-market trade, down by 0.2%. It's a mini MacBook. I don't think I've ever had a mini MacBook. I've just had a normal MacBook. But this
4: I just have an iPhone. Oh,
15: that's how you do it. You know the saying that Gen Z does things in iPhone and millennials do it in laptop. So you're Gen Z.
4: Yeah.
15: Yes, you're Gen Z.
4: My Gen Z daughter calls me a screenager. Oh, guilty as charged. Thank you.
15: This is the first in 2 years, so it's a big deal.
4: Yeah, certainly is. Ahead of the Worldwide Developers Conference next month. Thank you for this, Isabel, as always. Isabel Lee, watching stocks for us. Subscribe to Stock Movers to get more conversations just like this one, wherever you get your podcasts. This is Bloomberg Daybreak. I'm Nathan Hager alongside Alexis Christophorus, Bloomberg Surveillance with Tom Keen, Alexis Christophorus, John Tucker, and Michael Barr starts right now. 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
5: 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This is Bloomberg Surveillance with Tom Keene and Paul Sweeney.
13: Are all eyes still on American revenue growth?
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13: Good morning, everyone. Tom King, Paul Sweeney, Michael Barr, Alexis Christophorus, Mr. Sweeney on assignment. Mr. Barr is in today.
3: That
13: we took attendance.
3: Yes.
13: And Alexis Christophorus here, quickly helping out for Paul Sweeney this morning. Good morning.
3: Good morning. We're playing musical chairs here at Bloomberg Surveillance.
13: Well, it's August. I mean, that's the way we roll.
3: Yeah, happy to be to your right here.
13: It's good. And to your right is Jason Trennett. This is a well-timed conversation. We're going to do it right away, folks, back-to-back in the 7 o'clock hour. Andrew Slemon will be with us with Morgan Stanley. But first, with the uproar out there from Mr. Druckenmiller, Jason Trennett with us here in a moment. Literally, as we speak, the president tweets, I haven't even read this, folks. I'm going to read it with you for the first time. The United States is giving serious consideration to changing the name of Lake Ontario to Lake America, and that we don't expect to doing much business with Ontario any longer. Thank you for your attention to this matter, President Donald J. Trump. Cy, help me out here. That's an actual tweet from the president. That is. Okay, thank you. So that's like yesterday I said some people in Alberta are considering Alberta as a 51st state because Calgary is upset with the eastern of Canada. There's emotions out there right now.
3: Oh, I think they're running pretty high.
13: We'll talk about Alberta in the 8 o'clock hour.
3: Okay.
13: There we are. And since I grew up on the shores of Lake America, I could probably have something to say, oh, how far we have come. Lake America. It's good.
18: The fishing in Lake America?
13: The fishing in Lake America is not as good. Gordon Lightfoot only made it as far as Lake Superior, which I'm sure they'll change.
3: It's a good song.
13: Is well. But I would say seriously what they've had in Lake Ontario, which is a spectacular effort. Lake Erie's shallower than that. I think Cleveland, Ohio. Mm-hmm. But with Lake Ontario, the water's risen. And it's not a small matter for the fancy people on the shores of Buffalo and Rochester and SOTUS and all that. The lakes in our front yard.
3: Oh, gosh.
13: Been a long
3: You're well versed on all
13: They're
3: things.
13: They're on Lake America. I didn't think I'd be talking about Lake America today. We'll have more from the president here as we go through the morning. Bloomberg Surveillance across America today, brought to you by IBKR, Trade Election Climate. 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
18: All right, the chips are not down. Technology shares remaining in the spotlight with the chip stocks firming. Still, you know, you have to consider the Philadelphia Stock Exchange Semiconductor Index. The stocks down from its June high, down 22%. NVIDIA leading gains among the Magnificent Seven. Chipmaker set to snap the seven-session losing streak as Wall Street awaits the quarterly update. We get that after the closing bell on Wednesday. Brent oil right now hair below 90, so that's cause for a little optimism with yields lower for now. The 10-year down 2 basis points, 466. 30-year, the long bond down 2 basis points, 5.2%, and the 2-year is a basis point lower, 4.21%. For now, fighting inflation may be more important than fighting unemployment. We'll learn more, or maybe not, when Fed Chair Warsh speaks Friday in Jackson Hole. And I'm guessing they do sell Canadian hockey sticks. Dick's Sporting Goods reporting earnings today. And then finally, the quote of the day, governments defending prices against fundamentals always lose, from 1S. Druckenmiller. We check the markets for you all day long right here on Bloomberg Radio. I'm John Tucker. That's your Bloomberg Business Flash. Alexis and Tom.
13: Thank you, John Tucker. Greatly appreciate that. We are so fortunate to join us now for an extensive conversation is Jason Trennert. He is intimately involved with some of the finance and indeed the politics of Mr. Besson, and I would say tangentially Mr. Druckenmiller as well. Jason, we are fortunate to have you here this morning.
19: Well, I'm fortunate to be here. Thank you.
13: Just your thoughts when you saw the essay from Mr. Druckenmiller about the Treasury Secretary in yield management.
19: Well, I have to say, just in purpose of full disclosure, I know all these people pretty well, and so I'm probably going to pull some punches here, but to answer your question, I was quite surprised to see Mr. Druckenmiller write that essay, and that's simply that op-ed, simply because he worked with Scott Bessent and Kevin Warsh and all the rest, and it's a direct hit on the administration.
13: You and I could go for 2 hours on this without taking a breath. Let me get this in here because Alexis has six questions. As simple as I can, how does this constrain Chairman Warsh at Jackson Hole? And frankly, how does it constrain Chairman Warsh to the next and the next and the next Fed meeting at the end of the year?
19: So if you're talking about the bond market intervention, it makes Kevin Warsh's job harder. There's just no two ways about it, because the cost of capital is debt capital, risk-free capital, is artificially low. And I think what Mr. Druckenmiller was saying this morning, which I agree with, is that, you know, the price mechanism underlies just the bedrock of capitalism and regulating supply and demand. And so if you keep the price lower than it should be,
13: do you see
19: artificially,
13: how he does that? Yep. This is why we love Evan Jason.
3: Okay.
13: He goes to the single sentence of the essay where I sat up and listened. I'll get to it in a moment. Alexis Christophers with Jason Trennett, Across America.
3: Let the bond market speak, right? That's what Druckenmiller basically said. But I want to switch gears for a minute. Still stick with Bessent, though, because he talked yesterday about unleashing economic D-Day on Iran. Your thoughts on the U.S.'s plan here. Might it backfire? Are we on a collision course with China, as some analysts are saying?
19: And Alexis, I'll just be very candid with you. This is not my lane, okay? So, but by the same token, it seems to me like it might have a better chance of success than what we've been doing, which is, I think, unless you're going to put this is my own personal opinion. I have no expertise here, but I think unless you're going to put boots on the ground, it's very, very difficult to use some sort of, as they say, kinetic, very kinetic approach and have it be successful. So this may indeed help in that regard to get what we want in the United States, which is a non-nuclear Iran. It might have a better chance of doing it. I think aside from that, we would have to have a more robust military intervention, and I don't think anyone really wants that, whether it's the president or the American people.
3: I want to stick with the economy and what's happening right now with how the U.S. is dealing with Canada and what that might mean for us here in the U.S., because we're already dealing with elevated inflation. This could, as Canada now promising these retaliatory tariffs, could raise prices here for the U.S. consumer. So what does this mean if it becomes this long, dragged-out trade war, as some are saying it might?
19: Well, at the margin, clearly, it will prompt inflationary pressures in the United States. And again, as I started off the segment by saying, I think prices are the best way to regulate supply and demand. And if you start adding to costs, clearly right, one would think that demand would go down. Now, I have to say, I'm more sympathetic to President Trump's tariffs than a lot of people in my business. And that's simply because I kind of know where he's coming from. If you look at any of these so-called free trade agreements, they're 1,000 pages long and have a million cutouts for various special interests and all the rest. So there's really no such thing. I think in a perfect world, free trade would be great. And the free trade agreement would be a paragraph long, right? Or a sentence long, right? And we don't really have that. So there's just a reality, I think, that the president administration is addressing.
13: A nice lift to the market today, as Isabel Lee said, NVIDIA down 14, 20, 30 days straight. I'm kidding, folks. but anyways, a nice pop to the market. NASDAQ up 0.8%. Jason Trennett here on the Druckenmiller Bessent moment that we're in. Buried in that essay is a nominal GDP statement, which is that where the 10-year yield is right now is somewhat accommodative given our boom economy. The bottom line is we've got a nominal GDP like a banana republic, you know, 5%, 5.5%. John Writing has consumption investment out at an 8% statistic here. We're not all that restrictive right now in our yields, are we?
19: No, and I think, and again, to spread some of the blame around, I think Fed policy in many ways is responsible for that since the global financial crisis, and that's because they had a perpetuation of financial repression and the use of QE, which, in my opinion, as Stan says in this article, it greatly encouraged congressmen to spend money they don't have, which they'll readily do. And that's both sides of the aisle, and that's happened for a long
13: time. But equal opportunity.
19: Equal opportunity. And I can tell you there's not a lot of people in Washington, just given my own wanderings down there, that really see this is a threat, our debt level, or really worry about it. And I'm not even sure they know that
13: right.
19: The Fed has been bailing
13: but
19: them out.
13: Jake, in the heart of their optimism, and the best in optimism, is we will continue to grow through innovation, the classic Stiglitz equation, that our growth rate will do better than our debt buildup.
19: Yeah, well, that's, you know, there's Reinhardt and Rogoff talked about the ways you get out.
13: I have Ken Rogoff and Jackson Hole folks last night, wandering through, this time is different. That my first question to Rogoff and Jackson.
19: Yeah, right, because as they pointed out, there are a couple of ways to get out of this. You just default. Well, we don't have to do that because we have the reserve currency. You can do soft default of inflation. You could take over another country and take their resources.
13: Rename Ontario.
19: Or Greenland or something, right? Or you could raise taxes and cut spending, which I think would be probably disadvantageous at this point, or you can grow your way out. And I think growing your way out is always the best way. Right now, I think it's the only choice we have, because you can't raise taxes, in my opinion, you can't raise taxes enough or cut spending enough
13: right.
19: to make a big difference.
13: Alexis Christophorus and Tom King welcoming all of you across the nation, around the world. Jason Trenard with us with Strategus Research Partners. Again, the way you choose to listen to us every morning, we thank you. 99.1 FM, Nathan Hager Radio in Washington. 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
3: Yes.
13: Which is a joke, I said, is a 51st state. We'll talk about that in the 8 o'clock hour. But good morning, Alberta, on Sirius XM. Alexis Christophorus with Jason Trenner.
3: So, Jason, with the Treasury now intervening in the bond market, what does this do to our credibility when on the world stage?
19: Well, it certainly, I would say, doesn't help. I mean, just be very candid. I do think if I'm playing the markets, if I'm thinking as a speculator, I would be very careful in being short bonds here, because the toolkit that Secretary Bessent has talked about is large, and there are a lot of things he can do to hurt bond shorts. From a long-term perspective, this is, you're treating the symptom rather than
3: It's a band-aid in essence.
19: Yeah, you're not dealing with the underlying problem, and that's not Secretary Bessent's fault or even President Trump's fault. It's a collective fault of Washington.
3: So if this is the landscape in which we're going to be navigating, and we're seeing now investors moving to other assets to hedge, gold has been up lately. Yeah. Bitcoin above $80,000 for the first time in 3 months, at least earlier today. I think it's pulled back a little bit now. Is that the way to move forward?
19: I think that's probably going to continue until anyone gets any religion on spending, which is to say, people talked about de-dollarization earlier this year. I think it's more de-fiatization, because I don't see another fiat currency that will take the place of mm-hmm. the U.S. dollar. But I do think hard assets, and I would put gold in that category much more than I would put Bitcoin, but be that as it may, they're both going up. And I think you're absolutely right, Alexis. That's where people are going.
13: In the time that we have left, can we ask Jason normal questions?
3: Oh, a normal question. Yes, go ahead.
13: Are you comfortable owning large cap quality stocks? Mag 7 and others as well. That's a traditional question from a few years ago.
19: Strange. And it actually suggests that, valuation matters, which sometimes I wonder when I go into these meetings, people, you talk about Graham and Dodd, and people look at you like they don't know what you're talking about.
13: Walmart
19: at a
13: 40.
19: If you're under 40, that's a foreign concept. I will say this, I am nervous about the hyperscalers in particular, because it is discounting very rapid productivity and earnings growth
13: right.
19: in the future. And that may very well happen, but there's no question about it that it's a bet. that people are making. And if there's anything that's happened in the last 30 years or 50 years that would do it, it could be AI. But by the same token, there's not a lot of margin of safety, it seems to me, there.
13: I feel like George Burns. I got to ask Jason Trenert. Hey, you look great.
19: Hey, man, thanks. We're trying.
13: How are you feeling? Everybody in Wall Street wants to know how you're feeling after battling an illness.
19: Yeah, mercifully, everything's good. Thank
13: goodness. Good.
19: Yep, and you know, sunshine and being back in the office every day is are the best medicines for me.
13: Did your son survive Boulder in the sink? I saw that he got a double major.
19: Yeah.
13: His academics at Boulder and a minor from the sink, the bar.
19: Yeah,
13: up right, on the hill.
19: Exactly. Yeah, he's he's in New York. He's living with a couple of buddies downtown. Of course, now he's got to find
13: a
19: job.
13: Do they have air conditioning?
19: They have air conditioning, but you know,
3: better than London.
19: It's all being in every case, it's being subsidized by the bank of mom and dad, right? So all of his roommates.
3: It's a familiar story,
19: right,
3: Jason.
19: Precisely, and so he's beating the bushes on Wall Street to follow in his dad's footsteps, hopefully. And I'm thrilled about that. And he's anyway he. Boulder was, what a great place that is. That's a pretty special
13: school,
19: as you know.
13: I enjoyed 2 years there before going to RIT, and it's just as really, really the fondest memories.
19: Yeah, yeah, great
13: this
19: place.
13: This was right after they found gold. The unsinkable Molly Brown found gold.
3: Way back
13: up
3: then.
13: In the mountains, way back. Jason Trenert, thank you so much. Jatigas, research partners, very important comments there. And Mr. Druckenmiller and Mr. Besson. That's part of our news this morning. With our news in New York City, here's Michael Barr.
9: Thank you very much, Tom, Alexis, John. Canada will announce retaliatory tariffs against the United States today. President Donald Trump told Canadian leaders to fall in line or face consequences far worse than existing tariffs, while Prime Minister Mark Carney accused Washington of trying to subordinate Canada. Carney says that despite the two sides making progress in recent weeks, quote, momentum reversed, and we could not accept what the U.S. had offered, nor could we give what they asked.
20: This fall, we will begin intense discussions with the European Union, the world's second largest economy, to build a much stronger and deeper economic and security partnership. Now, we can build such unparalleled access because we're trusted, because we're reliable, and because we have what the world wants.
9: Carney spoke at the Port of Quebec. Treasury Secretary Scott Bessent has announced a new round of economic D-Day sanctions aimed at Iran. At a news conference, Bessent also warned every country that does business with the Islamic Republic to sever those financial ties or face retaliation from the U.S.
21: We know who they are. They know who they are. So when the hammer of U.S. Treasury actions falls upon them, they will have no one to blame but themselves.
9: Secretary Bessent says the blockade along the Strait of Hormuz is still in effect. The Supreme Court gave President Trump a temporary victory on his push to use the Postal Service to limit the distribution of mail ballots in the November midterms. The dispute could quickly return to the Supreme Court, with the High Court saying time will tell if any measure taken by the government to implement the order will necessarily be lawful. Global news 24 hours a day and whenever you want it with Bloomberg News Now. I'm Michael Barr, and this is Bloomberg. Tom, Alexis, John.
13: Michael Barr, thanks so much. Alexis Christopherson in for Paul Sweeney this morning. I mean, my head is spinning in that we have all these topics and we can't get back to Jason Trenert's core abilities with Strategas Research Partners, you know, in the stock market and belief in equities. I mean, there's a lot of distractions this morning.
3: A lot of distractions, but tomorrow we're going to get some cold hard facts like the inflation gauge, the Fed's inflation gauge. We're going to get that tomorrow along with NVIDIA's earnings. And that's going to be some food for thought there for Kevin Warsh, right, ahead of his speech at Jackson Hole on Friday.
13: Well, out to Jackson Hole tomorrow. And I, you know, I must say, and I said this 4 or 5 days ago with Joe Weisenthal and Tracy Alloway, they'll be there as well. We got to first get to Jackson Hole.
3: Yeah,
13: and
3: I've done this
13: in the many years I've done this. There's like all this theorizing, but then you got to get to Wednesday.
3: Right.
13: And you got to get to Thursday before you finally stagger. I really feel this year that news flow just to Friday is part of it.
3: Well, you know what? I broke it up last night. I did something unusual, Tom. I went down to the New York Stock Exchange for a little party. I was invited by, and I think a lot of our folks here listening are going to know, Peter Tuckman, the most photographed trader, the Einstein of Wall Street.
13: I didn't know about this, yes.
3: So a sculptor actually made a life-size sculpture of Peter Tuckman. It was unveiled yesterday at the New York Stock Exchange. So we went back, checked it out, saw a lot of my old buddies. It was so nice to be back. There? Who was there?
13: Ken Polcari.
3: Everybody.
13: He's done. Okay.
3: Oh, yeah. Ken was there. Yeah. I think I saw Ken in the crowd.
13: Yeah.
3: And also, Jay Woods listens to us every morning, says he loves what he hears, always fun and insightful. And I'm just giving Jay a shout out. Jay, thanks so much for listening every morning. We appreciate that.
13: Down at the New York Stock Exchange. And I think Peter just, not only a legend, but a classy, earned it legend.
3: Salt of the earth.
13: He could mail it in. And I don't think he's ever had a day where he's...
3: I met down there is the associate. I know him for a long time. The Associated Press photographer who's taken all those bajillion photos of Peter Tuckman that have been plastered across, newspapers around the world.
13: Oh, we'll have to see. Alexis Christopherson, time keen to get you forward through the morning. John Tucker and Michael Barr here as well. Futures lift up 29. Dow futures up 200. The Nasdaq up a solid 0.8% on futures. 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
1: Now, your three-day weather forecast on Bloomberg 99.1.
28: Lots of sunshine today, a few fair weather clouds and a high of 85 this afternoon. Tonight, partly cloudy, lows are near 65, a little cooler in some of the suburban locations around the region. It'll be partly sunny, turns warmer tomorrow, 85 to 90. Showers and thunderstorms arrive late tomorrow night, 70 to 75. Showers and thunderstorms linger into Thursday, 85 to 90. I'm Rob Carolyn with your three-day forecast on Bloomberg 99.1.
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18: And I'm John Tucker in the Bloomberg Newsroom with this Bloomberg Business Flash. Futures point to a stronger open for the cash market, though the direction could be constrained a bit by the summer lull we're going to call it, Monday, for example, that saw the second lowest tape volume of the year. Got to give a little love to gold. Right now it's down just 0.2, but recently been gaining, thank you, debasement. Investors hedging against the long-term dollar decline. Now, Bloomberg Intelligence says bullion is set to test $5,000 an ounce in the first half of next year. Bitcoin also briefly climbing above $80,000 for the first time since mid-May. Apple getting ready to launch a new version of its Mac Mini desktop computer for the first time in almost 2 years. The new desktop will debut as soon as the coming days. In the pre-market, among the most active shares of NVIDIA, up 1%. Again, you know it. After the close Wednesday, they open their books to investors. And 8 months after implementing a ban on under-16s accessing social media services like TikTok, Australia finds its younger users are returning in droves. Some 26% of kids between 13 and 15 were on TikTok as of last month, just a percentage point below the rate prior to Australia's groundbreaking rules coming into effect. And we check the markets for you all day long right here on Bloomberg Radio. I'm John Tucker. That's your Bloomberg Business Flash, Alexis and Tom.
13: And John Tucker, thanks so much. Futures up 30. We got to recoup this. Alexis, yesterday, Susie Welch was absolutely lights out
3: on fire.
13: Technology, the social media, the AI-ness and the TikTok-ness of the kids. I mean, She's in the trenches with the kids.
3: Dealing with them every day. Yeah, and she was saying, just find out what it is you're good at, not necessarily your skill set, but your aptitude in terms of finding a path forward in this really difficult job market.
13: I feel like what John was just talking about, folks, I really can't articulate. I just don't get it. I just sitting all day with TikTok, and yet that's what a lot of kids do.
3: And that's the way so many and people get their news now, through TikTok.
13: That's frightening.
3: Yeah, never get your news from just
13: John
3: one
13: Tucker,
3: source.
13: How many hours a day are you on TikTok?
18: TikTok.
3: Or you can have a TikTok.
18: I love those TikToks.
3: While you watch TikTok.
13: We'll have to see. Andrew Simon, listening, head of Applied Equity Advisors, Morgan Stanley, with us. Andrew Simon, are you on TikTok?
0: I know it's not TikTok, but I'm not on TikTok.
13: Okay. I love your note and the optimism of it. And my first reaction, Andrew, is we've forgotten what a drawdown is. You know, we're down 4 or 5%, maybe 6% from the NASDAQ second week of June. We've forgotten what a pullback is, haven't we?
0: Boy, oh boy, we certainly have. I think the reason, Tom, for that is it's muscle memory. And the market dropped, you know, a lot in 2025 in the tariff, you know, war, and turning bearish was a mistake. So I think, you know, until people forget about getting, you know, bearish in drawdowns, you know, we're just not going to have one, because the memory is, oh, I should buy every drawdown. Doesn't mean the market takes off. It just means, you know, we're grinding here. Look, the market hasn't made much headway since late spring. I'm not sure it will for a while, but I think probably a drawdown doesn't exist.
3: Andrew, we've got yields looking pretty good. I mean, the 10-year at 4.66%, 30-year 5.19%. Are yields creeping higher a reason to go long-term bearish on stocks?
0: Oh, gosh. You know, Alexis, let me tell you something, and Tom knows this. The ability to predict interest rates is virtually nil. The ability to predict when interest rates will derail stocks is extremely difficult. Let's make this, you know, to me, let's make this simple, which is, we're in the summer. There's a lot, as you said, there's a lot of distractions. But why is it that in the fourth quarter, the market tends to do well? Is because the market rolls out to starting to look at next year. And I think that's a very compelling story this year. And that's because on December 31st of this year, the market doesn't care about 2026. It only cares about 2027. And when we look at where earnings are for 2027, at least to start, that's somewhere around $410, at least today. And that number keeps going up every week. Now, maybe it will reverse. But the point of this is, at 410, I think the market can be supported well north of 8,000 at least to start the year. Now, you're right. You know, 20 times 410 gets you, or 420 gets you well north of 8,000. If interest rates were to move higher, the multiple comes down. But it's very hard to predict. And I've heard so many people give interest rate predictions. They're not right. So at the end of the day, we're focused on a lot of other things. But I think we'll get back to earnings later this fall, and that's a very powerful story.
13: Andrew, how far out can you look? I mean, you and I are old enough to remember where the sell side with confidence had a sensitivity analysis that went out 36 months. Can you get out 36 weeks right now?
0: No, it's absurd, Tom. You know that. I mean, these, you know, what's unique about this year is Wall Street historically starts the year way too high on estimates and have to bring them down. Well, they've been forced to raise every quarter basically since the beginning of 2025. When that stops, you know, a lot of people will come here and conjecture, I'm not smart enough, nor have they been, if they've called for it. When that ends, I just think it's about earnings revisions. It's a second derivative time. That's what's important. Stock prices are present value, future expectations. Future expectations keep going up. That's what's driving the market higher.
3: So, Andrew, what's your biggest concern right now for this market? What's the biggest hurdle that it needs to sort of overcome to keep things afloat?
0: Well, you know, we can conjecture about macro events, but at the end of the day, what is so conclusive is Fed raises rates, stocks go down, period. And I

0: making Fed Chair Warsh's job harder. I agree with Jason that it will make it harder to, you know, let the financial markets, you know, send the messages and not have manipulation. And I think, you know, talk about a complete pivot where you saw after when Chairman Warsh took over, you started to see the dollar strengthen, the gold and other assets weaken, and there's a complete pivot the other way, which is a reminder of the unwillingness of the government to let markets go where they may. And so you've seen the dollar weakening in gold and crypto go the other way. So I think it's unfortunate. I agree with Jason, it makes Fed Chair's job tougher.
1: Andrew, thank you so much. Andrew Sliman this morning with Morgan Stanley as well. Right when we came out this morning on Q, the president out with a single line tweet. Let me get it here. Thank you, Cy, for giving me this. The United States is giving serious consideration to change the name of Lake Ontario to Lake America, and that we don't expect to be doing much business with Ontario any longer. Thank you for your attention to this matter, President Donald J. Trump. That's a serious tweet. Surveillance research, our interns have been on top of this
2: right
1: all morning from the moment.
3: Is there like an international naming committee that you have to go through?
1: There is. There's actually all that. And, of course, this alludes to the Gulf of Mexico a while
2: back. Right. That's right.
1: Back.
2: I forgot about that.
1: I don't want to get into that right now. But for our international audience, I should state that Ontario is off of an Indian name.
2: Mm-hmm.
1: It's not like Lord Ontario or a guy, Johnny Ontario, who played for Toronto Maple Leafs 14 years ago.
2: Okay.
1: You know, it's an ancient Indian name. But what's spectacular about this, and I learned this from the wonderful economist William White, the province of Ontario, which is Toronto,
2: okay,
1: it's the land of Bobby Orr, the land of Wayne Gretzky.
2: Right.
1: But the west to east of Ontario, most people don't understand. It is from north of Minnesota, mm-hmm, and Duluth all the way over to the very far east above
2: the Maritimes. You are a student of geography.
1: I am a student of geography. Ontario, the summary is, the province is ginormous. That's the only word that fits, is ginormous.
2: I don't think the U.S. is going to get it.
1: I just don't see it sitting above Lake America.
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4: Tom Keene, Lisa Abramowitz, and Michael McKee speak with Fed experts on the path forward for the central bank.
1: How big is Jackson Hole for Chairman Warsh?
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3: On the latest edition of the Bloomberg Daybreak U.S. Edition podcast, Bloomberg's Jill Deas has joined us from Hong Kong on how China could react to the economic isolation campaign against Iran.
4: I'm not sure that the U.S. wants to take that step at this point. I would also point out, Nathan, we've got a really key meeting coming up, the summit between Xi Jinping and Donald Trump that's expected in Washington, D.C. next month. You've got, we're just under a year of this trade truce between the United States and China that, you know, is still in effect. So I think that does raise a lot of questions about whether or not that jeopardizes that relationship. We did hear earlier this afternoon from the Chinese foreign ministry having some pretty strong rhetoric about how they would retaliate against the United States if it ultimately comes to it. They were defending themselves, their relationship with Iran. So it does open up that question. Again, I don't think that we're there just yet, but we're on the lookout for whether or not that actually escalates.
3: Well, we did see the administration announced 7.5% alleged excess manufacturing capacity tariffs against China. In our last minute here, what could the impact be of that move ahead of the summit?
4: Yeah, I don't want to put that one in context as well. This move by the U.S., they're set to impose a 7.5% tariff on these Chinese goods. This is all related to these allegations of excess manufacturing capacity. This is something that the United States has accused China of for quite a while now. What this would do is restore Trump's second term duties on China to around 20%. That is a level that Beijing has previously said is consistent with its trade truce with Washington. So I think what that is more of a matter of is Donald Trump trying to rebuild his tariff regime.
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5: 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Futures right now getting a lift by the strength in chip makers. And, of course, NVIDIA reports after the close of regular trading tomorrow. Zoom Communications and Intuit kicking off a pretty busy week for software earnings. That's going to happen tonight with the broader sector, actually the best performing group in the S&P 500 over the past month. Navitas Semiconductor Corporation, ticker symbol NVTS, that is jumping. It signed an agreement to acquire the power management firm Claros, which develops vertical power delivery and integrated voltage regulated technology for AI data centers. Right now, Dow futures up 257, S&P futures up 32, the NASDAQ futures up 252. We check the markets for you all day long right here on Bloomberg Radio. I'm John Tucker. That's your Bloomberg Business Flash. Alexis and Tom.
6: John Tucker, thanks so much. Good morning across America. With us right now to get to November, Brian Gardner, with Chief Washington Policy Strategist Stiefel, with a lovely 16-page PowerPoint. You know, he sends a slide deck.
7: Yeah.
6: I mean, it's the way he rolls. And slide number 4 is all that matters right now. 1, 2, 3, 4, 5, 6. I think 7. Alaska, Iowa, Maine, Nebraska, North Carolina, Ohio, Texas, Brian, the Senate, it's in play. What does the Canadian tariff trade war do to the toss-ups in that Senate race?
8: I'm kind of thinking about one race on that list, Tom, and that's Maine, just because it's a border state and it's so close. Ohio, too. But I think for Susan Collins, I think it's a potential problem because cross-border trade in Maine is so important. Now, let's keep in mind, right, the tariff war that erupted on Friday night with the collapse of the talks, we're still dealing with about 5% of total cross-border
6: right.
8: goods.
6: Thank you. It's a
8: relatively small number, but the optics are not good for Collins, and she's already commented on that.
6: I mean, how surgical because I mean, we're talking about Ontario, and I don't know if you saw the tweet, Brian, but the president considering changing Lake Ontario to Lake America. Okay, there's some tensions out there. And Mr. Ford of Toronto, he's got an opinion, plus an auto industry in Windsor, and of course the Prime Minister in all of Canada. What do you expect to see today from Canada surgically to affect Michigan or Maine or the other border states?
8: I don't know exactly what they had in mind, but they have clearly signaled that they are going after red states. They are going to target goods and services from those Republican dominated areas that can have influence with the Trump administration. If you put a new tariff on Chardonnay, it's not going to matter because Trump doesn't care about California, but he does care about Michigan auto workers. He cares about manufacturing in Ohio, and he cares about agriculture in Maine. So, I mean, those are the areas, the geographic areas that are going to be targeted. Look, at the end of the day, I think we're still going to get back to some semblance of normalcy. I think it's just going to take a very long time to get there, because when you look at the trade between the two countries, even though Canada probably needs a deal more than we do, the fact of the matter is that there's still, hundreds of billions of dollars of cross-border commerce, and it is going to impact U.S. industries and U.S. consumers, even if it impacts Canada more negatively.
7: Brian, can we expect Congress to get much of anything done between now and the midterms? And I'm sort of thinking maybe crypto legislation, or is that just wishful thinking? Because we've seen crypto, one of the reasons why it's been rallying so much, Bitcoin crossing over 80,000 earlier for the first time since I think it is May, is that anticipation that some sort of regulation, crypto-friendly regulation, is coming.
8: I don't know if crypto-related assets are rallying because of the recent actions in the bond market by Treasury, Fed-related items.
7: I think it's a little bit of everything.
8: Let me put it this way. If those prices are moving due to a new sense of optimism that legislation can pass Congress, crypto legislation can pass Congress, I think that optimism is misplaced. I don't see a realistic path forward. I have it about 10% chance of passing this year. The door is not really open very far.
6: Brian, for investors, for Lindsay Piegza, is gridlock good?
8: I think gridlock is generally good. We've been talking, that saying, Tom, has been around, longer than you and me.
6: That's a long time.
8: Markets love gridlock. I think that's true. I think it's overstated. Markets perform slightly better in years of divided government than they do in years of unified government. It's not an eye-popping number.
6: Yeah.
8: It's a couple of basis points. It's real. It's just not as big as people think it is.
6: Don't be a stranger. This was great. Brian Gardner, thank you so much. Chief Washington, policy strategist. It's Stiefel here. The news flow, it's August. Can't we relax?
7: We are exhausted already.
6: It's exhausting.
7: Yeah.
6: The only one not exhausted is Michael Barr.
7: Yeah.
6: Because he did the French thing. He took all of July off.
7: Smart guy.
6: Futures advance up 32. With our news in New York City, smarter than we are, Michael Barr.
9: Thank you, Tom, Alexis, John. President Donald Trump pledged to double the automobile tariff on Canadian vehicles and parts to 50% effective January 1st. Today, Canada will announce retaliatory tariffs against the United States as relations have deteriorated sharply. Ontario Premier Doug Ford didn't mince words, calling President Trump a loser and a dictator.
10: We're going to fight with everything we have. And something? I have more courage, more brains in my baby toe than he has in his whole body.
9: Meanwhile, President Trump called Ford the less charismatic, intelligent, and overall unimpressive brother of the late, great Rob Ford. Treasury Secretary Scott Bessent unleashed President Trump's economic D-Day against Iran. Bessent promised an economic onslaught against Iran's financial connections around the globe and unveiled dozens of new sanctions. Bessent also gave a warning to countries who side with Russia and with Iran.
11: Let there be no ambiguity as to the position of the United States. An economic engagement of any kind with this murderous regime will expose those responsible to the full reach of American power.
9: China defended its cooperation with Iran and warned of potential retaliation, saying it will take all necessary measures to firmly safeguard its own interests. The U.S. Supreme Court gave President Trump a temporary victory on his push to use the Postal Service to limit the distribution of mail ballots in the November midterms. However, it leaves open the prospect of a renewed challenge in the coming days. In Massachusetts, after nearly a month of testimony, jurors in the Lindsey Clancy murder trial are set to hear from the final witnesses in a case that has largely been about her mental state when she strangled her three young children. Testimony from a forensic psychologist will be on Clancy's psychiatric history and assess the defense's claim that she was suffering from acute postpartum psychosis. Global News 24 hours a day and whenever you want it with Bloomberg News Now. I'm Michael Barr, and this is Bloomberg. Tom, Alexis, John.
6: Michael Barr, research to help you. Now, Michael Barr remembers when Gordie Howe had a CCM five-stripe. It was $5.95, and it went to $7.95, and your father said no. One day, I bought three dozen hockey sticks at the sports shop at Maple Leaf Gardens years ago.
7: Okay.
6: In my stunted career. A 50% tariff on Cole Caulfield of Montreal on his Bauer Pulse composite hockey stick, usually $399.
7: Right.
6: Marked down today at $292 at Pure Hockey. You throw a 50% tariff on that puppy.
7: Forget it.
6: And mom and dad for the brat to have a Cole Caulfield hockey stick to put it in the top corner like Cole does.
7: Ice time is already so expensive.
6: $438.
7: No, come on.
6: With a 50% tariff.
5: Does that make you a better shooter?
6: Is what they do. Okay. Ted Fine's in charge of my hockey analysis. But Cole sits there. He's like 5'2". Ah. And he hit 50 goals. He pops it. He puts it in underneath the roof of the goal. He's that good. Mm. But even he breaks sticks. So mom and dad are looking at August and they're like going, they're taking out a second mortgage.
7: Yeah.
6: Like I need a dozen sticks. You're talking $4,500.
7: Yeah, get some tape.
6: $4,500.
7: That's crazy stuff.
9: You had a dozen hockey sticks?
6: Oh, we'd break them like crazy. At three dozen at a time.
9: Don Cherry is rolling over in his grave, man. Yeah. My goodness.
6: Yeah.
9: Wow.
6: Don Cherry, I adore. He was a huge influence on me years ago. But that's what we've gone from, $7 CCMs, we can't afford it, to a dozen sticks, $4,500 with
7: a
6: Canadian tariff.
7: Jeez.
6: That's the real world.
7: Yeah.
6: You know, we'll see on the tariffs. We'll see how that announcement. Joe Matthew, Katie Lyons, much more on this at the 12 noon hour. For New York City, futures advance up 35. Bloomberg surveillance.
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2: Now, your three-day weather forecast on Bloomberg 99.1.
18: High pressure over West Virginia brings us sunshine today, some fair weather cloudiness this afternoon, and a high of 85. We're partly cloudy, 65 tonight. Tomorrow, partial sun, 85 to 90. Clouds arrive tomorrow night. Showers and thunderstorms are possible after midnight, 70 to 75. Scattered showers and storms Thursday, 85 to near 90. I'm Rob Carolyn with your three-day forecast on Bloomberg 99.1.
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6: Good morning, everyone. So many distractions. We barely looked at equities, bonds, currencies, commodities. Alexis, a nice lift to the market. Futures up 28, now up 34. NASDAQ up 0.9%. The VIX with a 16 print comes in. I don't think we've got VIX enthusiasm yet at 15.76.
7: Yeah, I don't think that's enthusiasm at all. But we do have some of the other assets
6: the yields
7: doing
6: are
7: well.
6: Besant friendly.
7: They are. That is a good way to put it. Besant friendly. And Bitcoin, you know, it was above $80,000 earlier, but now it's like $79,000. Very volatile, very volatile. But so much money flowing into Bitcoin ETFs. I think the most in 1 week since last October. So the inflows are coming. You know who else is coming? Mandeep Singh. He's walking over right now to his chair here in the studio.
6: I know. It's amazing. He got lost getting to the studio because of all the adulation up in the food court. Mandeep Singh here for too short a visit here with all the distraction. Is it just another quarter for NVIDIA where they will distribute cash flow to shareholders?
33: Well, I don't know about distributing cash flow, but they will definitely generate $50 billion plus in free cash flow.
7: Wow.
33: Now, what they've been doing lately is building an ecosystem around them where they want these smaller players to compete with your hyperscalers, Microsoft, Amazon, and Google. And that's where NVIDIA is flexing its balance sheet to make sure the smaller players can stand up their own clouds.
6: And within the strategy here, which you know so well, let's be clear, they're not a hyperscaler, are they?
33: NVIDIA isn't. Although they've been training their own open weight model, and what they want to do is not only have all these clouds, but also have a big ecosystem of open weight players, and they want to lead by example by training their own model.
7: Mandy, Bloomberg had a story earlier this week that some of NVIDIA's biggest customers are being told those chips are going to go up in price for some of them as much as 15% starting next year. Does that matter for NVIDIA, or do its customers not really have a choice? I mean, competition is heating up, right?
33: I mean, I compare NVIDIA's price increases to what memory and storage companies have done, where the prices have gone 3x, 4x. Right. So the 20% price increase seems very minimal. And they want to cover their memory costs that are going up, where they are one of the customers.
6: I got to get this in. It came up yesterday. I guess it's old news now, but it won't be old news. All of a sudden, NVIDIA is doing the Apple thing and wants to court with Perplexity. Were you surprised that NVIDIA has an interest in Perplexity?
33: Well, NVIDIA wants to move up the stack. They were never content to be a chip provider or a systems provider. Right. That's why they're training their own model. That's why they want to go towards the application layer. Because right. at the end of the day, 5 years from now, when the supply-demand imbalance gets resolved or it's not as
6: they
33: acute,
6: they want something else there.
33: They want something else there.
6: I mean, it's fascinating to me what they're doing. I mean, to me, everything they're doing is strategic.
33: Yes.
6: It's just amazing.
33: And they're always two steps ahead of competition.
6: Why? I mean, why are they that way? It's not just Jensen. What's in the pixie dust?
33: I think the founder-led aspect is huge when it comes to NVIDIA, okay. and he is certainly thinking so way ahead of everyone else.
6: When you think of founder-led excellence, does that include Jon Bon Jovi? I mean, you look at a band in, I mean, New Jersey and... I mean, the story about Jon Bon Jovi got started.
7: Yeah,
6: I know. It was too much. I mean,
7: it's crazy.
0: But what about when Jon Bon Jovi leaves the band? Will the band continue?
6: It's almost unimaginable.
7: No, that's crazy.
6: Does he mow his own lawn, John? You're right out there with him.
0: He's down the street. I have never seen Jove out mowing his own lawn. No.
6: Okay.
7: I bet not. All right.
0: He's got a very nice night.
7: Can I get back to NVIDIA? Can I ask another question?
6: No, we're out of time.
7: Oh my gosh.
6: Okay, ask a quick one.
7: Well, the stock is down 6.5% or ish, right, in the past seven weeks. Still up 15% year to date. Has the star dimmed just a little bit on NVIDIA for investors?
33: I think with NVIDIA, everyone expects big surprises and raises when they report. The numbers have gotten so big that a lot of it is reflected in consensus. But it's still phenomenal growth, and their growth is accelerating. So I think there's plenty to cheer when it comes to
6: NVIDIA. Can you come for a longer time next time?
33: Absolutely. Okay. Anytime.
6: Did you see how you cut into Jon Bon Jovi time?
7: I'm going to get angry tweets.
6: I'm going to get hate mail from New Jersey. Standards will call me. Good morning, everyone.

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0: 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This is Bloomberg Surveillance with Tom Keene and Paul Sweeney.
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2: Good morning, everyone. I'm Paul Sweeney, Tom Keene, Michael Barr, Alexis Christophorus. Thank you for being with us today. Mr. Sweeney, off today. Alexis, kind enough to come in here and squeeze in one more question with Mandeep Singh.
4: My pleasure. I had a good question to get it in.
2: You're going to do that with Peter Scheer?
4: Maybe.
2: He's deserving. Very good insight. Peter Scheer will be with us with a very different, indeed twisted view at Academy Securities. He'll join us. And Michael Ball, back to back, Peter Scheer and Michael Ball, it's just too much.
4: It's too much to handle.
2: It's just too much to handle. Great conversation for you across America and around the world today. Futures advance up 28 earlier, up 35 now. Nice lift to the market. NASDAQ up 0.9%. I guess, are we waiting for Canadian tariffs? Si, do we know?
4: We don't know yet.
2: We don't know.
4: I think later today they're going to announce which items, which U.S. items are going to be slapped.
2: I don't know if it's before or after Montreal announces their trades. I mean, you know, Canadians.
4: Yeah, they might be waiting for that.
2: Preseason trades.
4: I think steel, I think dairy, a lot of other agricultural stuff's going to be on that list. Yeah. Liquor.
2: We'll have to see, you know. Yeah, the liquor thing is like a third. It's not that big a deal, I think, but it's
4: for California and the California wine industry, I think
2: it's
4: it is.
2: It's like a big.
4: Yeah.
2: No, the Tennessee whiskey business.
4: Oh, yeah.
2: Like,
4: can't forget that.
2: I was in a cigar bar in Montreal looking down at the Leonard Cohen beautiful mural they have.
4: Oh, okay.
2: Right down from the Bell Center where the Canadians win. And I noticed there's like the left page is American liquor and the right page is Canadian liquor.
4: Okay.
2: And the left page had no prices.
4: Oh, really?
2: Like zero. There it was. Okay. From the Interactive Broker Studios with futures up 34, the Bloomberg Business Flash, John Tucker.
6: All right, low volumes, but right now futures indicate a higher open on Wall Street. Dow futures up 295 points. The S&P futures up 34. NASDAQ futures right now up 269 points. Oil is lower. Brent down about 3.4%, under $90 a barrel. So that's helping yields out. The 10-year right now, 3 basis points lower, 466. Earnings from Dick's Sporting Goods, they lowered their full-year outlook. They're seeing weakness at the Foot Locker unit, and that's overshadowing sales gains that they made during the World Cup. Aura Health planning a U.S. IPO. This could value the maker of the smart rings at more than $16 billion. And NVIDIA shares, they've fallen in 7 straight sessions, longest run of losses since 2022. Higher pre-market as the company executives are preparing to report their earnings after the close tomorrow. And we check the markets for you all day long. Right here on Bloomberg Radio, I'm John Tucker. That's your Bloomberg Business Flash, Alexis and Tom.
2: John Tucker, thanks so much. We're just day after day, it's just a great set of conversations. We are so fortunate with the uproar over Mr. Druckenmiller's essay in the Financial Times on the Secretary of Treasury. We have Peter Scheer with us and scheduled Michael Ball afterwards of Bloomberg News. And of course, Scheer and Ball are front and center within the worldwide zeitgeist that's out there. And we're going to get Michael Ball to sit down here with us in a moment. Peter Scheer, when you write this morning about the effect of the Druckenmiller essay, what will you write?
7: I think it's something to be ignored, to be perfectly honest. We have been through episode after episode after episode of the Fed and Treasury manipulating rates, doing things to do rates. So, you know, I take it all with a bit of grain of salt. Now, having said that, I think you're going to have to get Fed to support Bessent to really accomplish anything. But I think this whole stage of, oh, we shouldn't manipulate markets, it's long gone. It's that card.
2: How does the central bank head support Treasury? given McChesney Martin 1951, which Druckenmiller mentions in his essay.
7: So I think the first thing they could try and do is Operation Twist, right? So effectively, to some extent, even Bessent's called what they're trying to do on the Treasury Department a Treasury Twist, where they're issuing more short-dated bonds to buy long-dated bonds. When you look at the Fed balance sheet, they have about $450 billion of bonds maturing within a year. I think they could start a program where they sell those to buy long-dated bonds.
2: Right.
7: They've got about $700 billion maturing between 1 and 3 years. So to me, an Operation Twist at the Fed would be okay. And Warsh has been very adamant he doesn't want to grow the Fed balance sheet.
2: Right.
7: And technically, an Operation Twist doesn't. You're selling $1 amount to buy another dollar amount. It takes a lot of duration out of the market, though.
2: Our audience's head is spinning, which means we need Peter Shearer with Michael Ball as well. I can't tell you, folks, the intellectual firepower here with Peter Shearer of Academy Securities and Michael Ball with Bloomberg. Michael Ball, your thoughts here on the Druckenmiller essay on his former acquaintance, Mr. Bessent.
8: Yeah, I wouldn't push back on Peter here. I think it's interesting optics. As for the drama of the story of the day, I think, you know, again, everything's sort of putting lipstick on a pig right now. We do have just...
2: In what way?
8: Just too much debt. Too much debt across the board globally, too much private, right. Too much public. There really isn't anywhere to put it. So far, demand's been good. So far, the auctions have gone well. So far, the, you know, issuance from the hyperscalers and whatnot have been oversubscribed. And even internationally, the curves have been well contained. But to Peter's point, I think what we have now is sort of a situation where there needs to be a coordinated effort between Treasury and Fed. Now, the last time we had Treasury Accord, we had a war. And unfortunately, this kind of administration is trying to put an urgency into this issue like we're going to war. And I think something post-COVID that's stuck with this administration is that we just were ill-prepared. And that if we really want to do this onshoring, if we really want to get a restock of our military, we need to have a coordinated effort here to handle the deficits, which are just at a point that doesn't give us an advantageous start to the issue.
4: This is a Treasury Secretary who likes to intervene, and we saw it happen with the Japanese yen recently as well. But when you look at sort of the headwinds, Peter, for yields right now, is it the deficit? Is it inflation? I mean, I guess the list goes on, but what's the number one headwind for you?
7: So the one reason I'm not all in on being long Treasuries here is Bessent seems to talk about bond vigilantes a lot, right? And some of the traditional internal factors that would push yields higher, deficits, etc. And I think really the bigger point here is it's global supply. Sovereigns are issuing so much debt. They've got defense spending, infrastructure spending. You're seeing the data center compute, right? Private credit, public credit, structured credit. So I think this is much more a global supply issue. Mm. So I'm not sure whether he fully is engaged in that. So I think if it's a supply issue like I think,
2: right,
7: we are going to have to do more and we need the Fed help or it's not going to accomplish much.
2: What we're about, folks, is the conversation. Jason Trennett in the last hour, Michael Ball and Peter Shearer. Now it's gold. Okay, I talked to Trennett about this. To me, the single sentence in the Druckenmiller is he notices that where the yield is now is, as Greenspan would say, quiescent given nominal GDP. We have a booming economy. Is this an accommodative or restrictive Fed, and is Bessent dealing with a yield that's appropriate, Michael Ball?
8: Yeah, I mean, I would say it's somewhat more accommodative on that side. Now, we never have the exact forward-looking kind of way of gauging that, but when I look around and we see stocks near highs, when I think of some of the excesses that are piling in on some of the real asset places like collectibles, art, even real estate, prized real estate, clearly divergences there across the country and all regional, but overall it's not telling me that we necessarily have a restrictive policy in any sense. Now, of course, and Warsh was correct in saying this in the July FOMC, the long end selling off and the curve steepening is tightening financial conditions for the average American through the mortgage markets. But of course, it is then, of course, right, easing the rest of the financial system through the front end.
2: Do you model nominal GDP coming down?
7: A little bit. But again, I think I'm not overly concerned about that. I do think we actually have a case, though, to cut rates and get hikes off the table. Again, I think the most important thing he is doing is looking at the data sources. I think if we start pulling in alternative data sources, there's a case to be made that inflation was heavily understated in 2020, 2021, and it's being a little bit overstated right now. And so I think we could see 50 to 100 bips of cuts in the next 6 months. I still do not believe we are going to see a hike under this administration. I don't see the data there.
4: Okay. Michael, you look a little confused. confused here.
8: No, I'm not confused. I agree with Peter. I think we're almost going to be falling into a trap. So I get your point, and I do kind of push back in one way that final domestic demand has been relatively strong. So GDP obviously has the optics from the imports, which is all the AI CapEx story. But my pushback would be we're going to see this revision sort of to inflation. That's going to have an optical effect of showing that we actually might have deflation coming in the next 2 months readings, sort of following the September revisions. And let's be clear, like that's going to give the all clear illusion. And unemployment rate is also kind of stuck, but for structural issues too, not necessarily the best reasons. So again, the picture is muddled. The Fed can make a case for both ways, which is why we're having sort of a split committee. And it is kind of Warsh sitting back still trying to collect data and clear his own thoughts in a lot of ways. But like overall, I think when I look at like refined products, when I think about like the AI CapEx pulse, I just do see like a structural inflation story building. It's one the Fed really can't fight though. So then where do they want to kind of draw the line? And to your point, if the bigger issue here is losing control of financial conditions, then they have to sort of do something. And just one last point though, by tightening in the front end though, it will take pressure off the back end.
7: Yes, the one thing I would say and completely agree with is the two things that are really driving inflation are the war. Again, hiking rates isn't going to do anything. And the compute spend is not going to help because they're trying to make 50x. They don't care about 50 bips. So.
2: Just because of the time, I got to get this in. Peter Scheer, I adore you. People know my relationship with Ethan Harris and his wonderful book on Ben Bernanke. Harris retired, and he's writing now more on LinkedIn than he did at Lehman or Bank of America. I mean, I don't know what that's about.
8: Less editors.
2: But he's like killing it. Ethan Harris, I expect Chairman Warsh to maintain his vow of silence at Jackson Hole. He titles the essay, No Action at Jackson. Mm-hmm. I'm in the Ethan Harris camp. Peter Scheer, his shortest path to get beyond Jackson Hole is to show up, say some nice things, have lunch at the Pioneer Grill, and move on.
7: So that's what he'll probably do. My hope is that he actually comes out a little bit more aggressive than that. And I think I really want to see him focus on what are the right sort of data sets that we're supposed to be looking at? What are the right inputs? Again, I think for too long, we take data that it comes out from the BLS and say, oh, well, what does this mean?
2: Can
7: you
2: just come out and say, get rid of the dots?
7: Yes, I would say get rid of the dots. They've been wrong all the time anyways. It's like
2: Michael, where are you on this? Is it no action?
8: Peter's Jackson? Right. I mean, we've heard Warsh already try and lean into sort of alternative data. I think the worry would be he waits to sort of get the task force's results, and that puts us in next summer almost by the time they deliberate.
2: Hold on. Peter, are you in the task force?
7: I am not in the task force.
2: Academy securities is so military.
4: Yeah.
2: Scheer was born to be on
7: the
2: task
7: that
2: force.
7: My background is computer science, where it's all garbage in, garbage out. And I think we do a lot of garbage in, garbage out on our data. And
2: wait, you're talking about our show. Be nice. Oh. Michael Ball, continue your thought.
8: The final thought there, like the worry would be he gives a speech about how stable coins are going to help build demand. And he just misses the mark on clarifying or readdressing sort of the evasiveness he had in the July press, which sort of sent the tantrum in the back end. Now, the back end now has some other issues with, you know, Secretary, you know, Bessent's sort of buybacks lurking over, and that's why you've seen it better performing. Vols come off there a little bit, so obviously things have stabilized. Right. But the debasement trade is sort of where everyone is now pivoted to. Gold is off to the races, and we're seeing dollar weakness more broadly across not only G10, but even EM. So there's a new sort of trade emerging now, which is sort of this Fed Treasury Accord trade of debasing sort of the currency and loosening financial conditions through that.
2: Yeah, it's interesting to see. I got to do a surveillance correction here. We had somebody email in and just say I was out of control yesterday with my joke on Alberta is the 51st state. And I want to apologize for that. It was like
8: lighthearted
2: humor.
4: Yeah, I mean, because we got to be careful.
2: I mean, you got to be careful. I mean, after what the president said today about a Lake America, maybe Ontario will be the 52nd state.
4: You're getting yourself in trouble.
2: Anyways, we received some mail on this, and I want to explain seriously, which I didn't explain yesterday, should have. There's a referendum to get to the real referendum next year. I took this from the Toronto Globe and Mail, where Derek DeClute, who we were talking to yesterday, was a fixture. Derek now runs all of Canadian for Canada for Bloomberg. But there's an October 19th referendum that would move on to 2027, where the province would possibly secede from Canada. I don't know where they secede to.
4: I don't know.
2: But
4: But I can I just tell wanted you that, to be clear. That is the day before the Knicks opener in New York, and it is my birthday. that's what I hear October 19th.
2: If you quote the two tickets you're looking at in Canadian dollars, they're $100. We got 2 minutes left. Peter Scheer, last word to you here as well. So can you own equities given all the idiocy you and Michael Ball have talked about in the last 10 minutes?
7: Yeah, I think you can. Again, today is the first day the NASDAQ seems to be responding to the move in rates. But again, I'm a little bit away from that. I want to own global equities. I think there's really everything we're doing, whether it's Trump with Canada, Trump with Iran, it's forcing every country to be a little bit more independent. And I'm probably going to get myself in trouble, so I'll join you, is I don't think Canada can have both a green economy and a real economy. They have to make a choice right now in this day and age. Do you want to be real? And you've got to take the constraints off of Alberta. You have to build up your energy industry. If you go back 15 years ago, Canada could have competed with the U.S. on LNG. Canada regulated themselves out of it. Yeah. I think you can have green aspirations, but right now, Canada's only hope, I think, is to turn much more aggressive on harnessing the resources. I think it's going to happen, and it's going to happen in Europe, too.
2: Single smartest thing I've heard on Canada
4: there. Maybe Mark Carney's listening.
2: Was a 20 or 30-year arc here. Now, the second smartest thing I heard on Canada was yesterday, where we looked at Quebec, and we were thinking of Justin Trudeau and Katy Perry.
4: Right. That's right.
2: And that, they could give some help to Quebec here.
4: He's dancing down aisles in supermarkets.
2: Right now, an important conversation for America. Our Lisa Abramowitz with Kirby of United.
9: And of course, Scott Kirby, the chief executive officer of United, announcing 10 new routes. And I was looking at these routes: Ibiza, Bilbao, Toulouse, Okinawa, Valencia. I mean, it's a list of where in the world might you want to go. Is there a renewed emphasis on international and vacation types of destinations for United?
10: Yes, there is. It's not just renewed. We're the largest international airline from the U.S. by a pretty wide margin. We're continuing to grow. What we've realized is, as we've built a brand loyal airline at United that customers love and that customers want to fly, it allows us to open up new destinations to Americans around the globe. And it's been really successful. It's an exciting day for us. 10 new destinations around the globe in a single day. I don't think any airline in history has done something like that. And it's going to be a great summer ahead for our customers and our employees next year.
9: In the past 5 years or so, there has been this huge expansion in the total revenue that United derives from international relative to domestic. Do you expect that to be the path of travel going forward? That will continue.
10: Yeah, I think our growth rate internationally is going to be, significantly higher than domestic. We have great hubs for it. We were born on third base for international expansion. Newark is a phenomenal hub. It's the best hub for flying across the Atlantic. And now that the FAA, has really taken steps with slot controls and staffing, Newark is now the most reliable of the three New York airports. First time that I know of that's happened. It really enables this kind of expansion.
9: Regardless of traffic patterns, you're still trying to expand to JFK. And I have to say that trying to get out there these days with the traffic is a notable feat. But you are planning to continue the expansion there with the JetBlue partnership. And even beyond that, how's that going? Kind of where are you in the process of that?
10: We get our slots next year to get back into JFK. It'll probably be the second half of the year. We've had aircraft delivery delays also, so we have to wait for Airbus to get deliveries in time to have lie-flat seats on all those aircraft. But we're excited to get back into JFK and fly the Transcom markets sometime next year.
9: Last time we spoke, you have been talking about the resilience of the U.S. consumer and how much people have continued to want to fly premium. That's been one of the fastest growing areas for the network. Has that continued, or have you seen any shift in that?
10: Yeah, demand is strong really across the board, from premium all the way to basic economy. We really haven't seen any cracks in demand. And the economy, every time I talk to you, I say the economy has held up better than the pundits would have thought, and then even than I would have thought, given everything that's happening in the world. But consumer demand is really strong. We are a very good real-time indicator of what's happening with the economy and how people feel about the economy, and demand is strong. I looked at the bookings for yesterday, this morning. Yeah, demand is strong all the way through yesterday.
9: So if you put your economist hat on, do you have a sense of, or how would you characterize things? Are things heating up? Are they slowing down? Are they staying at sort of a stable, strong level?
10: I'd call it stable. I think the economy is not, I really don't see any places of weakness. But it feels a little tentative, when you think about it, people worried about is AI, a bubble, fuel prices, all interest rates, all of that sort of, it feels a little tentative, but the party's still going and people are booking. Demand is strong. It's business demand, it's leisure demand, it's premium, it's economy, it's really across the board.
9: One thing that we have seen is jet fuel prices came down briefly and then they've been going back up. And even though crude prices haven't necessarily remained as elevated, jet fuel has.
10: Yes.
9: Are you still on track to offset any increase in oil prices through price increases for fares through the fourth quarter of this year?
10: I believe we are. And the good news for us is, really since mid-March, this is what we've been planning for. We said back in mid-March that we thought oil had a good chance of being higher for longer. It seemed hard to me to think that the Straits of Hormuz were going to be reliably and sustainably open. I continue to think that. I continue to hope I'm wrong. But all the amounts that are getting oil out of the Gulf and from other places to the market. And so given the closure of the Straits of Hormuz, I think oil has, while it's elevated, has been less elevated than it could have been. And I think we'll continue to see that, you know, at least I hope, we'll continue to see that trend going forward, more and more oil getting to the market through other means.
9: So do you think that jet fuel prices where they are seems about normal at this point and can be sort of the path of travel?
10: I think they'll probably trend down from here. I don't know. I mean, obviously no one knows, but I think they're likely going to trend down. Spikes up and down, but I think the trend is down. But I don't think we're going to get back to where we were to start the year, at least through the end of 2027. I think they're going to be elevated, you know, for at least another year.
9: Shift increasingly international. How much have some of the international conflicts affected travel patterns, whether it's to and from the Middle East, whether it's from Canada to the United States, given some of the tension that we've seen between those nations?
10: You know, it does have an effect. You know, we're the biggest global airline. We fly everywhere. So every time something happens anywhere in the world, it has an impact. The Middle East was probably one of the biggest, you know, specific impacts, but it mostly just wound up with travel going elsewhere. Instead of going to the Middle East, customers went somewhere else. And so I'm not sure that it was a net as big of a negative as it would have appeared because of that. We see less demand from Canada, you know, when stuff like this week, my guess is this week we'll see less demand. But it came back, you know, we saw it a year ago when the first tariff stuff started. We saw demand fall off, but then it had gradually come back, and we may see it again this week. But, you know, with all that's happening around the globe, like, those are tend to be blips in the grand scheme of things for how big we are.
9: Have you seen European travelers come back to the United States?
10: Yes, but it's smaller. I think it's more driven by their economies aren't doing as well, because I think that's driving it more than any, like, don't want to come. In fact, the World Cup, I loved the World Cup. That was awesome. But I think the best thing about the World Cup to me was all the stories about people from around the world coming and saying, America is awesome. I mean, America is awesome. And when people come here, I think they realize America is awesome. But I think the economy in Europe is not nearly as robust as it is here in the United States. That probably drives more of the demand equation than...
9: John and I have joked about having a travel show along with our former co-host, Tom Keene, going around the world, depending on currency differentials. It would be fun. And I'm sure that you would really enjoy parking. But there is this question about how much currency differentials are driving travel. Yeah. I think about the Japanese yen, and suddenly Okinawa is on your destination list. I mean, how much is a currency differential driving certain traffic patterns?
10: You know, I think Japan is the one place where it actually is driving traffic. Mostly it's at the margins and doesn't really drive much, because we carry people both directions, you know. If it's good for U.S. citizens to go to Japan, it's harder for Japanese citizens to come to the U.S. So those have a tendency to balance out. Japan is the one place that I think currency has made a difference. And Japan is hot, hot, hot for demand now. I mean, the number of people I know, you know, go to school with my kids that have gone to Japan for vacation is off the charts. And, you know, we've now added Sapporo and Okinawa. You know, it's pretty amazing flying to all those cities in Japan.
9: How fungible are these routes? Are these routes going to be permanent fixtures, or are they potentially sort of test runs and then can be shifted to other places or substituted?
10: Well, the golden rule of an airline is don't fly places that lose money. A lot of airlines violate that rule, and that's why they're in trouble. But we don't fly places that lose money. So I think, you know, probably all of these routes work. I would certainly bet that at least 9 out of the 10 other routes work. But if they don't, we won't fly all 10 again. But all the growth that we've had in the last few years, I can only remember one destination which didn't work. And we flew it 1 year and then we stopped.
9: Do you plan to cut any domestic routes later this summer to potentially offset some of this?
10: No, this is really, a lot of this, you know, the aircraft are different first, but a lot of this, you know, this push is so big this year because Boeing and Airbus have started to catch up on our delivery a little bit. And because we got more, you know, we would have started some of these routes earlier if we'd have had the aircraft. But as we're getting the aircraft now, it allows the big push.
9: You're celebrating 10 years at United. You've been the
10: on
9: CEO.
10: Saturday.
9: Yeah, on Saturday. It's going to be your 10-year anniversary. Yeah. Are you going to fly anywhere of these new routes to celebrate with your family?
10: I think on Saturday I will probably be being my family's Uber driver and shuttling kids to soccer games, parties, baseball practice.
9: Okinawa, soccer
10: Saturday is going to be a normal day of shuttling kids around.
9: Scott Kirby, wonderful to spend time with you this morning. Thanks, Lisa, so much for your time.
2: Yeah. John, Lisa Abramowitz with Kirby. He is different. He is a pilot. And I'm sorry, viscerally, that's just a whole different outlook on the day-to-day grind within our aviation miracle. I live over the Newark exit to the Atlantic and to see the planes. And John Tucker, the best plane that comes over is a 747 on Lufthansa to Frankfurt.
6: Really?
2: It's the last passenger 747 flying, I believe.
6: My useless fact about jets and jet engines. Did you know the operating temperature of a jet engine is higher than the melting point of the components that make it up?
2: I did
6: and that is
2: that.
6: Part of the miracle of the engineering.
2: Yeah. Well, it is a miracle, to say the least, each and every day. Futures up 35 right now, and the VIX still don't have a good print, 15.78. Yields are Bessent friendly to four digits, the 30-year bond, 5.1952, round that up to a 520. From the Interactive Broker Studios, the Bloomberg Business Flash, John Tucker.
6: 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Let me start there because I don't give a lot of love to gold. Right now, it is down $16.13, $46.35.79 for an ounce of gold, but it has been higher recently because of this debasement trade. And speaking of that, dollar DXY, right around 99. In addition to that, we had earnings. Dick's Sporting Goods lowering its full-year outlook. Part of the problem is acquisition of the sneaker chain. And Foot Locker, and that's not doing it. Dick's shares are sinking as much as 16% pre-market. In addition to that, you also have Nike shares. They are lower as well. Dow futures right now up 273 points. S&P futures up 35. The NASDAQ futures up 271. We have Brent crude. That is lower, under 90, down $2.57, giving some relief to the bond market. The inflation picture there, the two-year yields down a basis point, 421. The 10-year yield down 3 basis points at 4.66%. The long bond down almost 3 basis points. That is at 5.19%. Let me check the markets for you all day long right here on Bloomberg Radio. I'm John Tucker. That is your Bloomberg Business Flash. Alexis and Tom.
2: John Tucker, thanks so much. Futures up 35, the VIX 15.77. Well-timed to speak to Simona Makuta, chief economist at State Street here, wrapped around my exit tomorrow for Jackson Hole. We'll have all our special coverage for you Friday. Simona, I'm with Ethan Harris, who's out on LinkedIn with brilliant notes each and every day, that Mr. Warsh is going to do everything to make this a non-event. Do you agree?
11: If he wants to make it an event, there's not a whole lot he can do. And I think right now you don't want an event because chances are it would be a destabilizing event, not a friend market friendly event. So yes, better to not rock the boat here.
2: I mean, rock the boat as the economist. What economy do you see? I mean, we forget that all of this is wrapped around a guesstimate at Q4. And into 2027, is it just more of the same, or does State Street see an abruptness and change to the American economy?
11: No, I don't think so. I think the reality is still the same reality we had a few months ago. It's a two-speed economy, not just here in the U.S., but you know, in many places around the world. The U.S. outperforms, but it's not all smooth sailing. I remember last time you and I talked, we were, you know, just before the last payrolls report, and we had a nasty surprise there. And I think you live in this world where, like, you're watching to see what every data point tells you about what is the true state of affairs here. And in that kind of a world, it's just keeping the balance. You cannot have a very strong view either way, because it can be contradicted by the next release.
4: Simona,
11: we are all trying to figure it out.
4: Yeah, I know, we all are. Are we just biting off more than we can chew when it comes to Canada and this now seemingly escalating trade war? Can things backfire, especially when you consider the backdrop, which could be higher interest rates in the months ahead?
11: You know, I don't know, can I have a very big sigh here? Because that's exactly how I feel about this situation. It's, you know, there are negotiations and there is a process here and there is a back and forth and a tug of war to some extent. But, you know, truly I hope that we resolve this, because of all the countries in the world, right, Mexico and Canada are here. Right here, and they are the ones that we want to work with, because even some of the domestic ambitions, industrial reemergence ambitions of the U.S. cannot truly work without these two neighbors. So you have to find a way forward that works for all three.
2: But one of the differences here, folks, is so many people have a prism of comfort of the United States. Simona Makata is different. Out of West University of Timișoara, Romania. I mean, Simona, the view you have from your Romania is just flat out different. How are we perceived in our daily chaos in America across all of Eastern Europe, from, call it, Helsinki on down to the Black Sea in Romania?
11: You know, I think there is a multitude of feelings, because there is still very much an undertone of admiration and recognition of what the U.S. is capable of, what it stands for. And yet, I think, you know, hearing it from a lot of people in my personal circles, there is also a lot of confusion and, you know, the sense of what's going on. Going back to what I said earlier, we are all trying to figure it out. I think the people outside the U.S. are also trying to figure out the U.S. itself.
4: You know what? I'm actually just going to go off script for a moment and stick with Eastern Europe, because I've just been reading so much about Poland, right? And how it's becoming sort of this economic superpower within the EU. What can we Americans learn from how Poland is doing it right now, Simona?
11: Well, I'm not sure there is truly a lot of direct relevance there. You know, Poland has some very specific advantages. It's a large nation on Eastern Europe. It has lower labor costs. Those are big advantages that, and you know, they are capitalizing on them. So I'm not sure it's necessarily a lesson for the U.S. here. But I think what
4: they have very tight borders, Simona. Right. And that not a lot of immigration going on in Poland. I don't know if that's something that maybe the Trump administration would point to.
11: Well, you know, I would say there are perhaps

0: in Europe, what my radar's on, and I don't think it'll be Germain at Jackson Hole, is the challenges France is having fiscally and within their debt market into their elections next year. And the whole idea, speculation, that the core of Europe will change. And it's a huge deal over there.
1: Yeah, they've been going through it in France for quite some time now. And you have to wonder, is the leadership sort of slowly shifting within the European Union?
0: To the Netherlands and Germany, and does France in some way, is France after the huge elections next year away from the core of Europe? These are seismic questions.
1: And I don't think it's out of the question,
0: Alexis Christophersen and I in Paris, May of 27. Bloomberg Surveillance.
2: Friday, it's a special edition of Bloomberg Surveillance, live from the Jackson Hole Economic Symposium.
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11: On a recent edition of the Big Take podcast, why big donors aren't translating to big success in the U.S. midterms, Bloomberg's Amanda Gordon and Emily Birnbaum join host Sarah Holder to discuss what's at stake for both Republicans and Democrats.
12: Big picture, what makes this midterm season different?
13: Well, there is more money than ever, and that's true on a campaign level to individual candidates. It's true on a PAC level, and it's true in this dark money category as well.
14: So far, federal political action committees have brought in more than $4.7 billion, according to a Bloomberg analysis from May. Just the top 50 megadonors have spent more than $1.6 billion, according to a Washington Post analysis of FEC filings out this month. But there's also hundreds of millions of dollars coming from companies and industries that want their interests represented in political office.
12: There is a new corporate influence playbook that is being honed in this year's midterms. It was incited by crypto's unprecedented spending in the 2024 midterm elections, especially cutting edge industries like AI, sports gambling. They saw the effectiveness of crypto's playbook, spending millions and millions in favor of both Democrats and Republicans in order to elect friends and oust enemies to their regulatory agenda. And they said, okay, we're going to try it out this cycle in 2026.

0: So U.S. companies have spent $517 million on the 2026 U.S. House and Senate races in the last 15 months. That exceeds the record set in 2024.
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3: And I'm John Sector, the Bloomberg Newsroom, with this Bloomberg Business Flash. Right now, the futures point to a stronger cash open. The direction could be constrained by volume. We've had this summer lull yesterday, the second lowest tape volume of the year. Let's do gold right now. It is down for now, $21 an ounce, $46.30. But recently, it has been higher on this debasement trade. Citi raising its three-month target to $4,800 an ounce. And Bloomberg Intelligence says gold is set to test $5,000 an ounce in the first half of next year. You also had Bitcoin, as a result of this debasement trade, briefly climbing above $80,000. That is for the first time since mid-May. Right now, the token is $78,789. And ahead of the cash open, Dow futures right now up 210. That's a rise of 0.4%. S&P futures, they're up 25. That's up 0.3%. The NASDAQ futures up 212, a rise of 0.7%. Crude oil, it is lower. Brent, the international benchmark, down just about 3%, 89.47. Yeah, that is pushing yields lower. Two-year yield right now down just about 2 basis points at 4.21%. And we check the markets for you all day long right here on Bloomberg Radio. I'm John Tucker. That is your Bloomberg Business Flash. Alexis and Tom.
4: Thanks so much. Greatly appreciate it. Joining us now, surveillance I-80 correspondent Terrence Haynes of Pangea Policy. Here, Terry, you're talking about the mess with Canada, and you quote, temporary inconvenience with very likely permanent improvement, as they say on the Pennsylvania Turnpike. I'm the only one that got that, Terry. I mean, if there's 4 inches of slush going westbound and you're out by Altoona, good morning, Arnold Palmer. If you're out by Rolling Rock Beer and you're going west to your Pittsburgh, I mean, it's hazardous. How hazardous is it, Pennsylvania Turnpike in February, hazardous for Secretary Bessent?
5: Well, good morning, all. That's quite an introduction. And, my reference here is to the orange cones that always seem to dot the Pennsylvania Turnpike. But as far as the U.S.-Canada negotiations go, I think what you got here is a situation where both sides, particularly Canada, I think, and Carney, see an opportunity to make some political points, domestically. But underneath that are some fairly serious issues that I do think get resolved, and they largely revolve around trade and metals. Those certainly get resolved, but it's going to take a little time.
4: I like your optimism on this. Speaking of optimism, with us this morning, Alexis Christophorus.
6: I want to switch gears and talk China, Terry, because today we found out that China says it is going to take, quote, all necessary measures to safeguard its interests. This is with regards to economic D-Day and Iran and what the U.S. is promising there in terms of beefed up sanctions. Sure. China has really thrown Tehran an economic lifeline as its biggest buyer of oil. Do we have to worry here? Is the biggest worry here that we really mess up the relationship with China?
5: Good morning, Alexis. I think the biggest concern is that, frankly, is that the United States goes too far over its skis on trying to use its economic leverage to impose order on Iran, and at the same time kind of unleashes China in ways that the United States would rather not do. The U.S. wager to me is that China isn't ready or isn't truly interested in challenging the U.S. on the use of these economic and geopolitical tools, and that Washington's message that underneath the table that China is better off actually, being viewed as a more trusted partner in the Gulf region and beyond means that they need to shut down their client state, Iran, is the message that prevails. But that's a wager, sure. That's by no means something that is foreordained.
6: Is putting the economic screws to Iran the best chance we have to end this war?
5: Yeah, I'd say so. And I would have always said, I would have said so back in March, frankly. Not that I have any doubt of the ability of the United States to impose its will All militarily right. there. But it's just that... there are things. I mean, look past all the Trumpian bluster of the last 6 months or so. There are things the United States is not willing to do, and there are things that the world is not willing to have the United States do. We don't want to obliterate Iran. We want to deal with the regime. The way to deal with the regime is to deal with the economics. So and bring them to the table that way. Trump has given them far more rope than I thought he would have originally, but he's given them that much. Now we're all done.
4: Can I ask Alexis a question? It's not like nuts, August, Lake America stupidity.
6: I welcome it.
4: Mr. Haynes, if an election is a four-box solution, will moderate Democrats and moderate Republicans turn out?
5: I think there is every effort to have them turn out, but I think they turn out. I think they do turn out. I think the Republican, you haven't seen the Republican machine crank up yet, but I do think they turn out. And frankly, I think in the races that matter, they turn out disproportionately for Republicans, as opposed to people like El Sayed, who is not going to, gain a lot of traction. With centrist Democrats, he's not going to gain traction with the more centrist Democratic establishment in Michigan either, who would secretly like to see him gone.
4: It's just fascinating. Terry, I just had to get a normal question in there just to pretend
6: every
4: it's
6: once in a while.
4: A normal August is
6: well. We can pretend.
4: Terry Haynes, folks, it's as simple as this. If you're not on LinkedIn, get on LinkedIn for no other reason, whether you agree or disagree with him, and you need a lecture on the Pennsylvania Turnpike, tune into Terry Haynes, Pangea. I can't say enough about his generosity of making you think out on LinkedIn. Just wonderful. Founder Pangea Policy, thank you so much, Terry, for perspective there, particularly as Alexis mentioned. China as well. Futures up 30 earlier. Futures now up 27. I still don't have a good VIX print. 15.84. With our news in New York City, here's Michael Burr.
7: Tom, Alexis, John, the U.S.-Canada trade war is escalating quickly. Canada is reportedly expected to announce a batch of 50% retaliatory tariffs on certain U.S. imports. This after President Trump is threatening to impose 50% tariffs on Canadian cars, trucks, and steel. Speaking at the Port of Quebec, Canadian Prime Minister Mark Carney.
8: We have all we need right here. The workers, the engineers, the ambition, and the right plan.
7: Meanwhile, President Trump threatened to rename Lake Ontario as Lake America in a social media post, escalating his war of words with Canadian officials. The president says Canada has been ripping off the U.S. for years. Treasury Secretary Scott Bessent's threat to unleash an economic D-Day against Iran risks setting the U.S. on a collision course with China, its main trading partner. China defended its cooperation with Iran and warned of potential retaliation, saying it will take all necessary measures to firmly safeguard its own interests. The U.S. effort to impose secondary sanctions risks expanding the economic disruption caused by the war against Iran. A couple of big rulings from the Supreme Court that went President Trump's way. Bloomberg's Amy Morris reports from Washington.
9: The Supreme Court cleared the way for President Trump to move ahead with his executive order restricting mail-in voting. It is not clear how much his administration can implement before the midterms. The decision also appears to leave room for future court challenges. In a separate decision, the High Court also gave the green light for construction of the White House ballroom to continue, with Chief Justice John Roberts issuing a stay that will remain until further action from the court. In Washington, Amy Morris, Bloomberg Radio.
7: The Hawk Fire in Nevada has now burned more than 50 15,000 acres. Firefighters are trying to save homes from the fast-moving flames, now just 27% contained. Global news 24 hours a day and whenever you want it with Bloomberg News Now. I'm Michael Barr, and this is Bloomberg. Tom, Alexis, John.
4: Megan Barr, thanks so much. It's time now for the Daily Nicks Report. As Alexis mentioned, there's some big date, October 19th. You said you don't care. Because LeBron plays. NBC, I'm told, will have the coverage.
6: NBC is going to have it. The opener will be on the 20th.
4: Right.
6: Tickets are sky high if you can even find one.
4: No, I got it. You're three rows back of the scores table, and you're popping $75,000 for two seats.
6: I'm going to be decked out.
4: So it's come down. It's come down.
6: Yeah, exactly. It's going to be a big game, though. Very, very exciting to see it, to see LeBron here.
4: And like the Sweeney seats. I mean, Sweeney's such a hitter. $46,000 where he usually sits, two seats.
6: It's and this is a regular season game, people.
4: I mean,
6: come on.
4: He has to sell part of his laddered muni bond maturities.
6: Those ladders.
4: To get that done. The Knicks, October 20, the whole city anticipating Jaylen and the lads against LeBron. It's Bloomberg Surveillance.
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15: Lots of sunshine today, a few fair weather clouds, and a high of 85 this afternoon. Tonight, partly cloudy, lows are near 65, a little cooler in some of the suburban locations around the region. It'll be partly sunny, turns warmer tomorrow, 85 to 90. Showers and thunderstorms arrive late tomorrow night, 70 to 75. Showers and thunderstorms linger into Thursday, 85 to 90. I'm Rob Carolyn with your 3-day forecast on Bloomberg 99.1.
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4: Good morning, everyone. Alexis Christopherson for Paul Sweeney today. We, you know, we took him off his, like, summer sojourn. John traditionally has, like, a friend. He takes the whole month of August off.
6: Oh, yeah, does he? I didn't know.
4: Yeah, they call God bless.
3: They do it the right way, don't they, in France?
4: You know, they do it the right way.
3: Just call me Jacques.
6: They have other problems.
3: Jacques,
6: yeah.
3: Toucher.
4: Yeah, joining us now, John Tucker here. Stock Movers, it's a podcast. What do you have?
3: Let's start off. Remember when Dick's Sporting Goods acquired Foot Locker?
6: Oh, wow.
3: How'd that turn out? Well, anyway, Dick's Sporting Goods lowering the full-year outlook. Weakness at Foot Locker, the Foot Locker unit overshadowing sales gains that they saw during the World Cup. So the company now expects net sales to be in a range of $21.9 to $22.2 billion in the current fiscal year. That's down from the previous forecast. Now, the change in outlook driven by a drop in sales at Foot Locker. They bought that, last year for $2.4 billion. The stock has fallen about 9% this year through the close yesterday. Compare that with a 12% gain for the S&P 500. The results in the lower outlook deepen skepticism about the merits of the acquisition, according to Bloomberg Intelligence. That's with the Foot Locker deal. It was announced, in May of 2005. There was a lot of criticism from analysts about Dick's taking a troubled retailer on that would give it more exposure to struggling malls, for instance.
6: I feel like a lot of those Foot Locker stores closed up. I don't see them around anymore.
3: There's still some out there. Okay. But also, as a result of this, you'll see shares of Nike taking a hit this morning as well. Let's move on to Apple, gearing up to launch a new version of its Mac mini desktop computer for the first time in almost 2 years, at least to our according to our sources. The new desktop is going to debut as soon as the coming days. It potentially is going to put the unveiling ahead of the September event to introduce the next iPhone. Apple has been testing versions with both the M5 and M6 generations of its processor line. This upgrade follows a surge in demand for the current Mac mini. The current Mac Mini has become very popular with AI tools.
4: It's a Mac. I'm confused. The Mac Mini is a computer, not an iPad.
3: Right, and you can You have to get like two or three to do all sorts of
4: AI stuff.
3: AI stuff to run your business.
6: This?
3: You could be like a one-person solo small business.
4: My brother's a big deal. Yeah, my brother's a big deal. To be quick, my brother's a big deal at this. Made clear in 2028, 29, 30, everybody's going to be doing AI, like on a Mac, whatever.
6: Is that what I have to look forward to?
4: That's what we have to look forward to, who have no clue. We continue with the no clue stock movers. Here is John Tucker.
3: SpaceX stock, significant yesterday, closed at its its June IPO price yesterday, $135. Elon Musk retweeting a post from NVIDIA about its Vera Rubin semiconductors, adding that SpaceX has helped design a space-optimized version that's planned for orbit in 2027 with significant scale in 2028. Space is a very harsh place, radiation, etc. So your chip, in this case, I guess it would be an amended Vera Rubin chip, has to be special.
6: And those chips are going up in price the beginning of next year, at least NVIDIA's chips. And SpaceX is using NVIDIA's chips.
3: And Vera Rubin, of course, you know, is the astronomer who looked up into the skies and saw that the angular momentum of some of the orbits of the galaxies was not what it's supposed to be, discovering that there's something else out there, which we call dark energy.
6: There's so much more to John Tucker than you get.
4: Folks, that was just a physics moment
6: I really was.
4: For John Tucker. Patrick emails in to save me. He called Standards at Bloomberg and said, Tom is so off.
6: Oh.
4: So I get an email from Standards. Patrick, I'm sorry. Surveillance correction. Arnold Palmer was not from Altoona.
6: Really?
4: He was from 70 miles away.
6: Okay.
4: La Trobe. I conflated Rolling Rock beer,
6: yeah.
4: Arnold Palmer,
6: and
4: the great train turn at Altoona. Patrick, thank you so much for emailing in and Standards for pointing that out this morning. Patrick at the Laurel Valley Golf Club. Brian Adams to save the show.

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0: 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This is Bloomberg Surveillance with Tom Keen and Paul Sweeney.
2: What is the trend structure of the equity market right now?
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0: With Alexis Christophorus on markets.
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2: Good morning, everyone. Tom Keen, Paul Sweeney, Michael Barr, Alexis Christophorus. Paul off today. Alexis is in to help out and get us through this. Patrick just came back to me from Latrobe, Pennsylvania, in the Laurel Valley Golf Club. So thank you.
4: He's happy about
2: straightening it out. Steve Sosnick coming up, folks, here in a bit. Last time I saw Steve, he had a case of Rolling Rock. He was getting started on the weekend. We'll get to Mr. Sosnick here in a moment, Chief Market Strategist, Interactive Brokers. We need to say good morning to all of you on a really eventful day. Cy, do we have any idea when Canada retaliates seriously? Do we have, is it like morning after? We have no timetable.
4: I'm raising my hand. 11 a.m. Wall Street
2: time. Nailed it. To 11 a.m.
4: Yeah.
2: Just in time for Joe Matthew and Kaylee Lyons.
4: There you go.
2: There's
4: plenty to talk about. Thank you very much. We'll we thought Warsh was going to be the big thing this week. Gosh. So much more is happening.
2: Well, there's so much more that's happening. And of course, a major thing, and I want to talk to Mr. Sosnick about this in a moment, is Mr. Druckenmiller, who all of Global Wall Street knows. I saw him at the wonderful emotional party for Edward Hyman on his 80th birthday. Stan Druckenmiller was there, all of us in honor of Ed Hyman. And of course, this essay he wrote in the Secretary of Treasury was blistering. We'll get to that in a moment. Within the news flow, futures up 27 right now. Yields come in, they're best and friendly, to say the least, in a solid 4 basis points, 4.66% in the 10-year yield. 30-year bond, what was it, 5.23, 5.24, in an under 520, a 519 right now in a 30-year bond. Alexis mentioned earlier, Brent crude, $89 a barrel. Steven Sosnick here, who I can't say enough is just the perfect guy to talk to about this. What paragraph in the Druckenmiller essay got your attention?
6: Oh, he had me at the first sentence, Tom. you know, it's funny because I wrote about this, something similar, after the yen intervention. And to me, it was always a bit odd. Now, the yen intervention, I would say, was probably a bit more necessary. But if anyone, Bessent's, you know, bones were supposed to be made working for Soros, fighting, you know, breaking the Bank of England. He should know as well as anybody, and this is where Druckenmiller started, was that you, if the tides are moving in a certain direction, you can only fight them for so long if you're without something changing. And so in the case of the bond intervention, unless the Fed or the Treasury or the fiscal authorities do something different, you're fighting this trend of people not wanting long bonds. And it's not because of credit quality. The credit default swaps on U.S. Treasuries are relatively unchanged. There's so much competition for long paper right now, for, you know, call it another $100 trillion from hyperscalers and the like. There's just too much. There's more paper coming on than is available for the market than the market can bear. And you see 3% real rates on long treasuries. That's not a matter, that's just a matter of fighting the tide in the short term for a very short term gain.
4: Yeah. Well, when you talk about more paper coming on, is that a threat to the stock rally?
6: It can be. The way I've been, I wrote about this a couple of weeks ago and basically said that, you know, for basically 15 years, pretty much since the global financial crisis, we had low interest rates, we had very low inflation, and we also had companies doing massive buybacks, reducing the supply of available shares, and private equity and other, you know, M&A activity, reducing the supply of available shares. Flip that on its head now. Those companies that you have higher interest rates, which kind of precludes a lot of private equity activity, and I think they would like to be sellers considering some of the mm-hmm. private credit woes that they're dealing with. Some of the biggest companies buying back shares are not aggressively doing it. They're basically now keeping their float stable, and they have huge cash flow needs instead of spinning off tons of cash. So that tailwind has turned into a headwind. Is it strong enough to stop the market? Short term, probably not, but you're now fighting this instead of having this pushing you forward.
4: You know, that we had one of the most read articles today on the terminal was about private equity firms finding a new way to ride out the cash crunch. They're trying to placate investors because there's just no exit in sight. And they're doing something. They're blending stock and debt now to help boost, I guess, a key measure of fund performance. Does that make sense to you? Is this where we're at this point?
6: Unfortunately, yes. I mean, I give immense credit to the financial engineering that these funds can do. But it tells us the basic problem is they would like to exit a lot of these investments. The whole point of private equity is not to be, you know, yes, they'll say they're long-term holders.
4: Right.
6: But you want to exit and go on to the next deal. But you can't do that if all your funds are tied up, in investments that are essentially very illiquid.
2: Steve Sosnick with us, Chief Market Strategist, Interactive Brokers. I want to synthesize in here your Wharton abilities, which is this linkage here that we have of our financial system into our politics, into our markets. Barry Eichengreen, with my book of the summer, talks about financialization. And I think that's maybe what we're all screaming about, including Mr. Druckenmiller and Mr. Bessent. With your wonderful perspective, Steve Sosnick, how financialized are we right now?
6: Incredibly so. And I'm going to argue that on the margin, we're actually more casinoized, if I can coin a phrase. Is I think, you know,
2: I love that. John Tucker, make a note. Can we steal that without royalty?
7: How do you spell that?
6: Occasional footnote is all I ask, Tom. It's gratis. But basically, what's going on is I think we've all fallen in love with markets and fallen in love with financialization, and I think that's fair. It's created a lot of prosperity for a lot of people. It's in some cases has ameliorated what I would call financial nihilism among a lot of my kids' friends and generation. But what I think is going on now is because we've become so enamored of essentially an uninterrupted, almost two-decade run in markets. I think a lot of that has become incredibly speculative, and we're sort of bordering on that right. fine line between speculation and just outright gambling.
2: Get one more in here, Alex.
4: All right. You know, I was going to ask you about Fed direction. Yeah, we had Peter Scheer on earlier. Mm-hmm. He actually says he doesn't think we're in for a rate hike at all anytime soon, and he thinks the next thing we're going to see are a series of rate cuts from the Federal Reserve. What camp are you in?
6: I'm in the camp of right now Kevin Warsh is trying to play out the clock. I mean, I think he certainly doesn't want to be forced to do anything before the election. I think the working groups bought him a lot of time.
2: Yeah.
6: Sorry.
2: No, you nailed it. You nailed it because we forget where the calendar is.
6: Yeah.
2: And we're now into the idiocy of what do these people do up to the first Tuesday of November. Continues, Steve.
6: And so the thing I would love to have him address, and I will basically say there's no chance of him addressing, is are you and the Treasury Secretary, you Warsh, and the Treasury Secretary at odds? Because right. essentially, the Treasury Secretary is doing Operation Twist, which was a form of QE, which seems to be at odds with what Warsh wants to do.
2: Right.
6: I doubt that he'll touch that because it's not a press conference. It's just going to be an address.
2: Steve Sosnick, thank you so much to the Interactive Brokers this morning. Futures up 26, down futures up to 16 as well. Let's do this. Let's get a Bloomberg Business Flash. John Tucker.
7: All right, ahead of the cash open, futures indicate a higher open this morning. Dow futures up 216, S&P futures up 26, NASDAQ futures up 207. Getting some relief from oil. Brent right now, $89.16. That's down $3.01 a barrel, and that's giving, in turn, relief to Treasuries. The two-year yield right now down 2 basis points, giving relief to the yields, 4.20%. The 10-year right now, 4 basis points lower at 465. I got to wonder if Apple was actually listening. It's official. Apple says it is launching the new Mac Mini featuring the M6 and M5 Pro.
4: They were listening to you.
7: Yeah, I doubt it. Dick's Sporting Goods shares falling. Get this, 19% right now in the pre-market. They cut the annual guidance for net sales all because of the Foot Locker weakness, which it acquired last year, 2005, I said earlier, last year, as well as its adjusted operating income outlook. Nike shares, they're also down pre-market in sympathy with Dick's falling close to 3%. Among the most active, shares of NVIDIA breaking the latest losing streak, up 1.3% ahead of the earnings after the close tomorrow. Most active, Resolve AI, the ticker RZLV. 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Following an extensive technical evaluation, those shares right now 15% higher. Again, Dow futures up 227, S&P futures up 28, the NASDAQ futures up 223. And we check the markets for you all day long right here on Bloomberg Radio. I'm John Tucker. That's your Bloomberg Business Flash, Alexis and Tom.
2: We'll talk about this later, but John Tucker, I really want to make this clear. This is a bombshell announcement by Apple about the Mac Mini, but also the high-end Mac Studio, and they've now confirmed Apple's most powerful silicon studio. I have the M3 Ultra at home.
4: Okay.
2: And it's a beast. I had years ago what they called the cheese cutter, which was the fancy, most expensive Apple.
4: Okay.
2: It's now a coffee table I put martinis on.
4: Oh, geez.
2: That's how useless the value is.
4: So this thing's going to be even more powerful.
2: And this, with a Mac Mini, they're announcing the M5 Ultra.
4: Jeez, all for AI, right? A tool for artificial intelligence?
2: No, it's for everything.
4: Okay.
2: It's shocking to me how powerful. I did not expect that today. We're efforting Mr. Gurman or others at Bloomberg, expert on this. We'll try to get to that. Expert on it as well as Patrick Frizzetti. Jen Tucker, thank you. Managing Director Frizzetti, Managing Director, Partner Rose Advisors. I mean, this is the innovation of America, which is the underpinning of our confidence to invest.
8: That's very much correct. Thanks for having me. I think investors today, when they're looking at the landscape, they're saying, well, where can I invest? Look at this run in the market. Look at where interest rates are moving. You know, when's the next shoe going to drop? And I think when they look at that type of news, they look at innovation, they say, hey, are we investing in the right places? Are we allocated in the right way? And, you know, how do we think about risk going forward? That's where my clients are thinking these days.
4: Let's stick with our trend this morning, where we're asking guests their input on Drunken Miller's op-ed in the Wall Street Journal today, sort of, you know, chiding his mentee about intervening in the bond market. Your thoughts when you read that?
8: Well, there were a couple of great quotes. That where he talks about, and it captures it a lot, where he says, you know, for every basis point in artificial yield suppression is a subsidy to procrastination.
4: Okay.
8: And just this point of that,
4: you're kicking the can down the road.
8: And really, if the market wants to set the 30-year at 5.5%, you know, that's the appropriate level. And it's not a crisis. There's been no, you know, there's been no failed auction. It's not a crisis. It's an invoice.
2: Is it a crisis to your clients that have enjoyed price yield up, price down? I mean, you've seen a price decline, right?
8: It's not a crisis. There has been a price decline, but actually after bond performance in both 24 and 25, so obviously you've given back some on market price this year, but no, it's not a crisis. I think, most of clients, especially in the high net worth space, they're looking at coupons, they're looking at income.
4: Right.
8: They're not necessarily focused on market price fluctuation, maybe as say that the bond traders may be looking at.
4: And the income, the coupon, as you call it, looking pretty good. The 10 years at 4.64, the 30 year, if you're willing to go out that long, 5.17. What does all of this do? Because we don't live in, these things don't live in silos. What does it mean for equities and for the longevity and sustainability of the rally there?
8: Well, look, we had over 10 years of artificially low interest rates, and so it's clearly changed the game. But what it does for equities, of course, if you have sustained pressure on the upside with yields, it ultimately will put pressure on the equity market if there's a hiccup with earnings, say, if there's a hiccup somewhere, you know, in the economy with growth, it could have an impact. But we haven't seen that yet this year. We've seen periods of it, right? Again, a lot of it has been just, you know, exogenous effects, news, oil prices, et cetera. But I think the rally has been consistent. I think we'll carry the earnings narrative going into the end of the year. But again, we're always susceptible to these interest rate shocks, and that's what they think they're managing here.
4: Yeah, and speaking of the earnings narrative, right? Tomorrow's going to be a big one. Yeah. NVIDIA. Yeah. What are your expectations for NVIDIA tomorrow? Is there anything they can say that can sort of turn this AI trade on its head?
8: The answer is yes, they could. I don't think that's the expectation, okay, though. I saw a stat this morning. I think NVIDIA is around a third of total tech earnings now.
4: That's
8: right. I mean, it's just, so they can move it in both directions. Mm-hmm. And I think it's going to be all about expectations. What's their guidance look like? What does, and what do they say on that call around demand and mm-hmm. and their expectations? That's going to drive it going forward. So that could turn things around, but we'll see.
2: How do you link in the Fed Derby, all the other distractions of Bloomberg surveillance, into that arch thing? Why don't we do nothing?
8: Why don't we do nothing?
4: That's a thought.
8: Yeah. Well, it's when you're talking to a long only investor, so doing nothing sometimes is the best decision. So I believe in that. But there was someone else. I read a research piece earlier last week. Around, I think it was from GAFCAL, and they said something along the lines of, when there's trade agreements written in pencil, maybe you shouldn't write your portfolio expectations in ink. And I think there's something to that.
2: Very nice. Okay. Yeah. Patrick, thank you so much. Patrick Frizzetti with us, with Rose Advisors this morning. I would point out in the hugely lengthy Apple soiree, they say customers can pre-order the new Mac Studio with M5 Max and M5 Ultra starting today, August 25th, at the Apple Store.
7: It sounds like he's already doing it.
4: I think you're placing
2: you can
4: the order.
2: Sneak it into the house without.
4: Do we know pricing? Pricing.
2: Oh, no, pricing is here.
4: It's here, yeah, I see it. Wow, starting at $2,500.
2: Well, yeah, and the fancy ones are $5,499.
4: Leave the last penny off for savings.
2: That number was 19,000, like six cups of coffee ago.
4: Right.
2: It is a miracle what they're doing. Speaking of miracles, with our news in New York City, here's Michael Barr.
9: Thank you very much, Tom, Alexis, and John. Treasury Secretary Scott Bessent has announced a new round of economic D-Day sanctions aimed at Iran. At a news conference, Bessent also warned every country that does business with the Islamic Republic to sever those financial ties or face retaliation from the U.S.
10: I'm not going to set timelines, but we do not have infinite patience here.
9: Xi Jinping's government is sending a message of defiance to President Trump over China's economic ties with Iran. A spokesperson for China's foreign ministry says it will take all necessary measures to safeguard its interests after the U.S. sanctioned dozens of Chinese entities. Bloomberg News managing editor Jill Desis in Hong Kong.
11: Lots of really strong rhetoric that we're hearing out of Scott Bessent at this point. But I would point out that at this point, there's not really a clear timeline for some of these efforts. And also, a lot of this is still targeting some fairly small level Chinese and Hong Kong-based entities.
9: Bloomberg's Jill Desis. Canada will announce retaliatory tariffs against the U.S. today. President Trump told Canadian leaders to fall in line or face consequences far worse than existing tariffs, while Prime Minister Mark Carney accused Washington of trying to subordinate Canada. Meanwhile, President Trump is threatening to rename Lake Ontario to Lake America. The Supreme Court has temporarily backed new U.S. Postal Service regulations on mail-in voting. The Trump administration says the new rules will make voting by mail more secure ahead of the midterms. But critics say there is no evidence of widespread voter fraud in the U.S. elections. Christian Gross, director of the USC Democracy and Fair Elections Lab, says the new rules could allow the post office to reject ballots.
12: The executive order says it's to create efficiency and standards that are national. But critics of the executive order say it's going to actually make it more likely that mail-in ballots don't get counted.
9: Christian Gross with the USC Democracy and Fair Elections Lab called it a pretty big power grab for the federal government. Global news 24 hours a day and whenever you want it with Bloomberg News Now. I'm Michael Barr and this is Bloomberg. Tom, Alexis, John.
2: Michael Barr, thanks so much. Futures up 30 right now. The VIX 15.78. Let me look at Apple pre-market here. We're 12, 10, 11 minutes away from it. If I go Apple equity, I think I get a pre-market. Let me see. I didn't get it there. Let's do it again and see what we get. There we go. 3:10, 3:11, sort of unched. Maybe up a little bit earlier.
4: Yeah, the market just seems unfazed by this. Should
2: well,
4: we be phased
2: it was expected.
4: More?
2: It was expected
4: yeah,
2: to
4: I guess
2: come.
4: That's true.
2: What I would say is a complete ignoramus, which is what I lead at, is when you go to their website, it's fascinating how these new fancy apples, they lead with AI.
4: Oh, yeah.
2: It's not about, you know, making art stuff or our great, the art department that does Bloomberg Money or Bloomberg Surveillance. They all have fancy Macs and all that. It's not about that. It's about 20-year-olds doing AI, like serious, what would they call it, LLM?
4: Yep.
2: I'm on top
4: well, we're
2: of that.
4: Also, speaking of AI and Apple, we're supposed to be getting a smarter Siri, so they keep promising. Maybe she's coming September 9th. I don't know where she is.
2: Does anybody in the studio use Siri here? Michael Barr, you're all over Siri, right?
13: Yeah.
2: I don't know anyone, none of the kids use
4: the
2: Siri.
4: The only thing Siri can do for me is call somebody. And usually it's the right person. Sometimes it misses
2: sometimes
4: me.
2: It isn't.
4: And look, I speak pretty clearly, I think, and she gets me wrong all the time. So I don't know.
2: I don't know. To me, it's just been a 10-year non-event. We'll have to see what they do with it. Apple out with big news this morning. We're efforting Mark Gurman and others right now to give you a better perspective. Futures up 29. Again, Canada. 11 a.m.-ish, Alexis says they will announce their trade decisions. This is Bloomberg Surveillance.
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22: High pressure over West Virginia brings us sunshine today, some fair weather cloudiness this afternoon, and a high of 85. We're partly cloudy, 65 tonight. Tomorrow, partial sun, 85 to 90. Clouds arrive tomorrow night. Showers and thunderstorms are possible after midnight, 70 to 75. Scattered showers and storms Thursday, 85 to near 90. I'm Rob Carolyn with your three-day forecast on Bloomberg 99.1.
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2: Good morning, everyone. Alexis Christophorus in for Paul Sweeney today. I'm Tom Keen. Thank you for joining us. Across America, It's a beach read. It's been extraordinary that it's been sighted on beaches.
4: Has it
2: south been? Of Newport Beach. You okay. know, surfer dudes are reading Barry Ritholtz's new book. We're thrilled that he could join us right now, How Not to Invest. Barry, which part of your book is most germane now, given the shocking distractions we have?
0: Probably the basic idea that when you're thinking long-term as an investor, you have to put the fire hose of news flow into context and fight your natural bias towards action. You know, don't just do something, sit there. Tends to be pretty good advice for equity investors.
4: You write a lot about AI and what it means for us as the sort of a consumer of AI as we read things in mass on the internet that oftentimes, Barry, are written by AI. What is getting lost in translation there?
0: Yeah, you know, AI is a fabulous tool for as a consumer of research to help ferret out things you might have missed because it doesn't get impatient and it doesn't avoid doing the annoying, painful things that researchers sometimes have an issue with. On the other hand, anybody who writes for a living or has to generate written product, be it research or email or policies or what have you, the entire process of writing, it's not just to produce a written work. The process of thinking about context, thinking about framing, thinking about what's significant and what is less significant, that process is really the greatest value to any author. Yes, you end up with a finished work product, whether it's a book or an analyst report. But as you know, former Librarian of Congress Daniel Boorstin famously said, I write to discover right. what I think. And it's really very true.
2: One of my heroes, Barry Thinker. Let's go right there right now. I'm just looking at Charlie Munger's favorite books, including Guns, Germs, and Steel, a lot of books that we've all read. The one volume on Andrew Carnegie is one of the books. Ice Age. I love this book, How the Scots Invented the Modern World. None of those books were written with AI. And I'm absolutely, you know, are the kids going to be able to get the historical depth that Charlie Munger and Barry Ritholtz have?
0: Look, I'm not a big fan of the comparison of the AI investment thesis to the dot-coms. But the one parallel that is worth paying attention to is, hey, the dot-coms were incredibly disruptive. The rise of everything from the internet and e-tailing to having the whole world at your fingertips, it took us a good couple of years to figure out how to deal with that and then to integrate it into our daily lives. We're going through that exact same process right now with AI. Some people are saying they just want nothing to do with it, which is imagine saying, yeah, this email thing isn't for me. I'm not going to be involved with it. And other people are just handing over, outsourcing their entire thinking process to Claude or chat. And I think that's a mistake also. You have to use the tools to make you, the human, better at what you're right. doing, not substitute. You know, artificial intelligence right. is a terrible name. It's not intelligent. It's actually kind of dumb, and it's not artificial. It's based yeah. on human writing. Recognize that.
2: Barry, as we get to the market opening, we'll let you go to get the day started for Ritholtz Wealth Management. Barry, we just had this big, long, long, long Apple announcement. I actually went to the website, and some of the stuff is, you know, pre-order and all that into September. But this is the innovation that Europe, and frankly, other geographies, not to pick on Europe, this is what we have that they don't have in a microcosm. How do you rebalance or sell away from American innovation?
0: So when you look at the sort of CapEx spending or industrial policy, in the US, it's corporate CapEx. In China, it's some combination of that and government industrial policy versus what's been going on in Europe. I want to say the U.S. CapEx is about 6x Europe, and it's impossible to measure what's happening in China and just the massive government spending, be it real estate, transportation, go down the whole list of government policies that they put into work. There is a genuine risk of Europe just, you know, not making gains, just sort of treading water. And you see it, even though outside of the U.S. has been outperforming for the past 2 or 3 years, of all the EM and other areas developed ex-U.S., Europe has been okay. You know, there have been pockets of doing well. You have the U.K. still suffering from Brexit and Germany in and out of recessions the past couple of years.
2: Right.
0: The EU is having a little bit of a challenge.
2: Barry, thank you so much. Congratulations on the book, folks. Seriously, he's making jokes about it, but it's out in paperback. I can't say enough about the notness, N-O-T, the notness of how not to invest. Barry Ritholtz with us, of course, Look First podcast as well. First tick on the bell. It's just too much. It's green on the screen. Here's John Tucker.
1: Yeah, the optimism for the free market spilling over to the cash market. S&P 500, 27 points higher in the early going, up 0.4%, 76.80 on the index. The Dow Jones Industrial Average up 175 points. That's a rise of 0.3%, 53,606. So the NASDAQ Composite Index up 178 points. That is a rise of 0.7%. Yeah, I got to do this. Sox index. The Sox up right now 1.5%. As you look at shares of Apple, 1% higher. And
2: that's a pop.
1: Yeah.
2: Big pop futures.
1: Mac Studio, M5.
2: Yeah.
1: M5 Ultra. And you're going to go out. You don't expense that. We check the markets for you.
2: I'm talking to Reto right now. Keep
1: all day long, right here on Bloomberg Radio. I'm John Tucker. That's your market open, Alexis and Tom.
2: July 29, Apple up to 340s, pulled down with all the tech gloom, and it's sort of climbing back, 312.
4: Now look at right this, now. NVIDIA snapping a 7-day losing streak. At least it's very early going, but it is up 1% here.
2: And to me, it's a calendar. John, help me here. You said earlier yesterday was the second slowest day of the year. Do I have
1: the volume?
2: Right?
1: Yeah, the summer doldrums continue. So I don't.
4: But the news flow is torrent.
2: Well, the news flow is crazy.
4: Yeah,
2: but
4: we can't keep up.
2: We can't keep up. But I really emphasize, folks, how distant are we from framing out revenue guesses and earning guesses for quarter ending September 30? I mean, we're not there yet.
4: No.
2: But we're sort of in the in-betweeny.
4: There's so many catalysts, though, between now and then.
2: Yeah, Fed and all that, parlor game, what Bramo loves to do. Okay, fine. But the reality is, as we get to end of September, looking for October 16th-ish J.P. Morgan earnings, that's when we start the cycle again, is how are we doing?
4: Exactly.
2: You know, out there.
4: And, you know, how much longer are we going to have these earnings reports happen 4 times a year? Isn't that still on the table?
2: It's on the table. I'm not up to speed on that, other than I didn't get a lot of love on that. And what's interesting, far more interesting to me, is the y'all, the market movement to Texas.
4: Oh.
2: I really wonder where that will be coming up here. There's a rumor that we're sending John Tucker to Plano, Texas.
4: Are you ready for that, John?
1: 10-gallon hat ready.
2: To go down. There's going to be, you know, far more than, you know, some of the drama and rumors up here.
4: Okay.
2: The whole migration to Texas.
4: Even away from Florida. Firms. They're leaving Florida now to go to Texas.
2: Yeah. But the Wall Street of Texas, I think, is something, you know, we've got to get into in the coming weeks and months. I haven't talked about foreign exchange all day. Finally, DXY under 98.90, some legitimate dollar weakness. Yen 159.23 just doesn't give it up.
4: No.
2: Euro under a 117, 116, 71. I watch euro yen as well. No need to quote that right now. But, you know, there's a churn to it within the August realities. Again, in less than 2 hours, we will hear from Canada on their thoughts of what they'll do here within
4: in retaliation,
2: this trade war.
4: In terms of retaliation.
2: For those joining late across the nation, the president out this morning with a tweet. I don't have it in front of me, but he basically said, change Lake Ontario to Lake America.
4: Yeah. Well,
2: which is one of the Great Lakes.
4: I mean, you know, this is just, it's adding more fuel to the fire here with this, with the trade war just going in the wrong direction between the

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13: On the latest Masters in Business podcast, my conversation with Alex Morris, author of Buffett and Munger Unscripted, 3 decades of investment and business insights from the annual Berkshire Hathaway shareholder meetings.
14: I mean, there's names, like you said. I've owned Berkshire since 2011. I've owned Microsoft since 2011. Most of the positions have been in there for a period of years. So, you know, it tends to be things that I've come to know quite well and have gotten familiar and comfortable with.
13: So this raises the obvious question. When did you first become enamored of Buffett and Munger, if you've been a shareholder since 2011? When did they first show up on your radar?
14: Yeah, late 2000s, when I was in school and I stumbled across the letters, and actually a buddy and I both became obsessed with it. And we were at the University of Florida, and we actually drove to one of the annual meetings, which is
13: in Omaha. So it's like a 10-hour drive?
14: No, it's like 20 or 25.
13: Oh, really?
14: Oh, it's a long way.
13: Wow.
14: And we were college kids with no money, so we slept in the car, I think, one or two nights.
13: Wow.
14: So yeah, we were very interested in it.
13: Wait, you're college kids, you have no money. You didn't own Berkshire A or B back then?
14: I think
13: then.
14: I bought one share, a B share, to be clear.
13: Just for the sake of getting in.
14: Yeah.
13: Right. It's open to anybody who's a shareholder. What was that first trip as college kids to the Woodstock of capitalism in Omaha?
14: I mean, it's tough to remember now. I don't know how productive the trip was, but it was more just in awe of seeing everything and, you know, really starting to learn about investing. And I didn't do much. Now when I go to a bunch of events and other things and network with people. At that time, it was walking around the convention center, eating deli bars, something like that.
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15: And I'm John Tucker, the Bloomberg Newsroom, with this Bloomberg Business Flash. Right now, we have 6 of the 11 major industries in the S&P 500. They are in the green. It's technology, information technology specific, that is leading the way right now.

0: biggest drag, that is coming from energy. As we see oil prices lower, Brent right now, $89.34, that is down just about 3%. So that's giving a lift to treasuries, the price of treasuries. The yields are lower. The two-year right now down 2 basis points, 4.20%. And Apple shares, they up about just about 0.2%. Apple today announcing the new Mac Studio featuring the M5 Max and the all-new M5 Ultra. Delivering what they call a monumental leap in AI performance and faster graphics. And Uber rolling out a new safety feature. Can you imagine this? Lets parents and guardians view video live stream of their teenager's ride. I'm not sure. Wow. I want to see this. It uses the selfie camera on the driver's phone, notifies an authorized guardian if a live stream is available for viewing within the Uber app. Both the teen and the driver will be alerted when the parents
1: tune in. Kids can't do anything without us seeing it anymore. Remember the days when you left the house, they never knew what you were doing, so you came back hours later?
0: My parents just didn't care. Anyway, S&P 500 up 31 points.
2: Look how you turned out.
0: I turned out all right. Dow up 60 points. The NASDAQ Composite Index 211 points higher. They do the Philadelphia Semiconductor Stock Exchange, the SOX, up just about 2% right now. And we check the market's view all day long right here on Bloomberg Radio. I'm John Tucker, and that's your Bloomberg Business Flash. With these cameras in here, I feel like they're keeping an eye on me.
1: What's that song? They're always watching you.
2: Standards is watching you.
1: Yeah.
2: They should every single moment. John Tucker, thank you so much. Dow up 74, pull back a little bit from the enthusiasm of the opening, but NASDAQ. 0.9%. This is a joy. I grew up in a house that worshipped a guy named Neville Shute, who was the author of Australia and frankly brought Australia to the Western world. His most famous book, without question, think Gregory Peck, the movie On the Beach, A Town Like Alice. And beyond the black stump was his ability to go out to Western Australia and Perth. Joshua Crabb joins us right now with Rubico as well. Is Perth booming right now, like, say, Brisbane's booming in the far eastern shore?
3: I think the economy has been reasonably solid. I mean, you know, mining industry has been pretty solid for a number of years. Things like lithium are coming in to replace what we've seen in iron ore. So I think the economy's been pretty good. Housing market's been pretty well supported. But it's been a while since I've been there.
2: Yeah, of course. With Rubico, of course, the linkage always is on Asia-Pacific to China. Link the different spheres of the Southeast Asia and Australia to China. Which is the one you focus on most?
3: Well, we look at the whole of the Asia-Pac region, you know, from New Zealand through Australia, Japan, all the way up to sort of Pakistan. And I think there are a number of linkages that sort of sit within
2: Which is
3: that.
2: The most interesting linkage right now?
3: I think probably the most interesting one is always what people are not talking about. So for me, that's Southeast Asia. 700 million people. GDP per capita is well behind what we see in other parts of the region. In a sort of a nice place from the geopolitical perspective, because they're far enough away that they can sort of benefit from both sides of that geopolitical divide. Very, very cheap stocks. So I think that's going to be something that's very interesting. Not a place that people are focused on. But as I always say to people, 2 years ago, no one was focused on Korea. If you remember at the time, we just had the martial law type of event, and people were no one should touch this market, no one should be interested, and we all know what's happened to that stock market.
2: So where's your next career right now?
3: I think, it's always hard to say what's going to be the next one now, but I think you definitely need to be looking at markets in Southeast Asia, Indonesia, Vietnam. You know, these type of markets have great long-term trajectories coming out of them. That sort of structural growth, sure, you get hiccups. These are emerging markets. Mm-hmm. But cheap valuations, big populations, lots of foreign direct investment, benefit from these sort of strategies of supply chain diversification. So for me, you know, you've got to be looking at them.
1: What do you think we can learn from the South Korean market? Because they're sort of the poster child of the single stock leveraged ETF. We saw it with Samsung, SK Hynix, the rebalancing that forced. Don't know if regulators are going to move in to do anything there. Probably not. So what can the greater global markets learn from that?
3: Yeah, I mean, I don't think this is the first one. Remember the zero-day options that we had in markets like this? So I think the reality is, you know, we've seen a great democratization of financial markets over the last 20, 30 years.
2: Right.
3: And as a result of that, you do get these types of events. You know, people get excited. Greed and fear still drive markets to a large extent. And you do see this in happening over and over again in various types of markets. So, you know, I think it was an event that occurred. It obviously created some extra volatility. But it's also seen a lot of wealth creation in these markets. As I sort of said, I mean, the wealth that's being spread, not just in terms of the stock market, but also in terms of the earnings and how that's flowing through, into the workers in those markets and the spending that they do.
2: How has the politics of America adjusted the investment and finance of Southeast Asia, the broad spectrum from New Zealand, Australia, on up to Japan?
3: Yeah, I think that's a real interesting question. I think there's always an element of politics because obviously the political environment has changed. It's become more complex. And that's made people sort of think about, you know, what does that mean for my currency exposures? What does it mean for the, you know, the market volatility that's happening mm-hmm. within that? But for me, honestly, I think the biggest question is not so much around the politics, it's been around the market environment. We've seen 15 years of the US market outperforming everything else. And until 2025,
2: I don't mean to interrupt, but I'm running out of time. This is the critical question. Do you need a Robeco dollar weakness to make this happen?
3: Yeah, I don't think so. Hmm. You've got cheap valuations in these markets. You've got an improvement in earnings that are coming through. Like most of the markets in Asia going through this reporting season, we're seeing, 50 to 70% of earnings beats. The market on a forward earnings multiple is the cheapest it's been basically in the last 10 years. And the valuation gap to the US has been the biggest as we've seen since 2000. And this is happening at a time when the US market has been underperforming for the last 18 months. Mm-hmm. Now, it's not saying the US market's bad, it's not saying it's bad companies, but sometimes there are opportunities after 15 years of underperformance and cheap valuations to make some money.
2: Thank you for joining us, Joshua Crabb, head of Asia Pacific Equities, Robeco, today here just on a sphere of influence that's out there. And I would I go back, Alexis, to the new showing of the flag of America in the Pacific, mm-hmm. which with the war in the Eastern Mediterranean is a little hard to do because everyone's exhausted. All the boats are over. I don't know how much we're showing the flag in the Pacific Rim.
1: Yeah, right now. I don't think so, especially in the area of the Strait of Hormuz right now.
2: To say the least. Futures, we're trading with a print up 35 right now. That's a churn, but the NASDAQ up 1%. That's quite a move. With our news in New York City, here's Michael Barr.
4: Thank you very much, Tom, Alexis, and John. Just outside of Boston, the trial of Lindsay Clancy has resumed. She is accused of killing her three young children, but she has pleaded not guilty because of postpartum psychosis. Yesterday, the defense called for a mistrial after forensic psychologist Kirk Heilburn, hired by the prosecution, testified about the final words Clancy told her children as she strangled them.
5: In the course of strangling each child, she said, "Go to God, baby, go to God." And that was part of her expectation that she and the children would be together in heaven with God.
4: The judge rejected the defense motion for a mistrial. The Supreme Court gave President Trump a temporary victory on his push to use the Postal Service to limit the distribution of mail ballots in the November midterms. Ed Yanka of the ACLU of Illinois says the rules undermine states' rights to conduct elections.
6: This is a rushed, botched job, which grows out of the fever dreams of the president about so-called voter fraud.
4: And election officials say there's no way to implement this before November if the courts don't stop it. Canada will announce retaliatory tariffs against the United States later this morning after relations have deteriorated sharply. Meanwhile, President Trump threatened to rename Lake Ontario as Lake America in a social media post. Seven people have been injured and more than three dozen homes destroyed or damaged by a wildfire near Reno, Nevada. The Hawk Fire has burned more than 15,000 acres. Truckee Meadows Fire Chief Richard Edwards.
7: Right now within the incident, we have 23,000 people that are under a go now evacuation and 40,000 under get set. So those numbers have considerably been reduced.
4: Global news 24 hours a day and whenever you want it with Bloomberg News Now. I'm Michael Barr, and this is Bloomberg. Tom, Alexis, John.
2: Michael Barr, thanks so much. And as Mr. Barr speaks, the president tweets, and he's come to the headlines here are North Korea has been unthreatening and respectful. Trump reiterates that South Korea military drill stance. Does this out on Truth Social. Let me quote, it's a very lengthy tweet. Let me quote just a sentence. Quote, "I recently asked the president of South Korea if they would like to join us in the denuclearization of the Islamic Republic of Iran And they said, quote, no thanks. That from the president. Good morning.
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12: Now, your three-day weather forecast on Bloomberg 99.1.
13: Sunshine along with some fair weather cloudiness through the rest of the day here in the district in Baltimore. High pressure's in charge. We have highs around 85 this afternoon. It'll be partly cloudy with a low of 65 tonight. Partly to mostly sunny tomorrow. Highs are 85 to 90. Showers, thunderstorms are possible by late tomorrow night, 70 to 75. More showers and thunderstorms Thursday. I'm Rob Carolyn with your three-day forecast on Bloomberg 99.1.
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2: Good morning, everyone. I read a little red on the screen. Dow just goes to a negative here. I guess we're 1 hour away from some form of Canadian announcement. I should say the president active in the Twitter sphere, the true social sphere, this morning on South Korea and just a little bit on Canada as well. Emily Grafeo with us, very private credit analysis for us. And I just love to go to this thing incredibly narrow. I mean, talk about old technology. It's an Atlas V Amazon Leo 8 rocket. This from United Launch Alliance. Is there anyone not going into space? Like, it's getting crowded up there, isn't it?
0: It is getting crowded, which is maybe all the more reason why, you know, I was surprised to see this debt deal kind of get oversubscribed.
2: Big time. Boeing and Lockheed Martin.
0: Yeah, Boeing
2: this is
0: and
2: not
0: Lockheed
2: rich
0: Martin.
2: Billionaires.
0: No, this is Boeing and Lockheed. They started this joint venture back in 2006 called United Launch Alliance to launch satellites. They work with the military, but they also have some commercial clients like Amazon. They launch items, satellites mostly, into space, supplies. And just like a lot of other companies out there that I've now been covering for the last few months, they wanted a little private credit. So they went to the market seeking $500 million in private placement bonds, but the deal wrapped up shortly ago, and they actually got $1.5 billion. So a sign of strong demand, even again in a market, like you said, Tom, that's very crowded now. Our space reporters have done a great job kind of highlighting that it's not just ULA, but now we have Blue Origin, and obviously we have SpaceX competing for these launch providers.
1: And it looks like Broadcom wants to get in on the act as well, right?
0: Yeah, so Broadcom not launching a space rocket company yet. But of course, Broadcom has been quite relevant to the private bond market because they are getting involved in a number of deals that they're backstopping. So sometimes in these situations, Broadcom is not issuing, say, you know, debt themselves, but, you know, another entity is issuing debt and then they're guaranteeing the payments or basically saying that they'll be good for the payments.
2: Will your world pick up in September? I mean, is there a summer lull? Well, I've never seen you work. You're working a 30-hour work week. It's incredible.
0: Yeah, so this has been, I think it has to do with a little thing called AI, but we've seen a ton of deals and announcements, deals getting done. I mean, this announcement just a few days ago that my colleagues wrote, Broadcom in talks to raise more than $60 billion in debt for an AI financing deal.
1: Yeah.
0: A couple of weeks ago, we wrote about a $35 billion private credit deal with Apollo and Blackstone for Anthropic. And we know that they're looking to raise a lot more. So
2: does your world, does the Apollo, BlackRock, Blackstone, all the other names, when is like September it picks up again?
0: People say it picks up in September.
1: I mean,
0: this will be my first September
1: here.
0: Covering private placement.
2: So you're
0: going
2: to expand out to like a 35-hour work week.
0: Yeah.
2: Dig in.
0: Yeah, thinking 30. Yeah, that would be really tough. But I think I'll have the coffee for 35 hours.
1: She's going the French way, 35 hours a week.
2: Oh, yeah.
1: All the French people are mad at me now.
2: That's the way Emily Grafeo rolls.
1: Can we talk a little Bitcoin?
0: I mean, Bitcoin's having a week. It's actually down right now.
1: I know. It's very bizarre. It was above 80,000 earlier.
0: Yeah, it topped 80,000. This is another market that I think people are kind of waiting for September. September 15th is when the Senate will vote to pass the Clarity Act through. And so this is kind of like a key catalyst that everyone's
1: Do we think they're
0: watching.
1: Actually going to get it done? Do they
0: have
1: the votes?
0: You know, Brian Armstrong, the CEO of Coinbase, said that there was bipartisan support for this.
1: We'll see.
0: So I guess that means...
1: Didn't Terry Haynes think not much was going to happen earlier?
2: Yeah,
1: we'll see.
2: Yeah. I'm afraid to ask. Are you familiar with Rick Springfield?
1: Oh, please say yes. Come on. General Hospital. Then he went to singing.
2: Luke and Laura.
3: The album with
1: his Oh, my God. I ran home from school to watch Luke and Laura get married.
2: You ran
1: home. Put on Channel 7. Yeah, I remember those days.
2: Rick Springfield. Jesse's girl. Thank you, Emily Grafeo. Good.

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1: From ABC News, I'm Wayne Cabot, with her supporters outside dressed in pink at the courthouse. As they have been every day of her murder trial, the Lindsey Clancy jury is hearing its last witnesses.
2: Prosecutors plan to rest their rebuttal case today after calling two final expert witnesses to cast doubt on the claim that the Massachusetts mother was in the throes of psychosis when she killed her three children. The testimony comes one day after Clancy's attorney moved for a mistrial due to testimony from a prosecution expert about Clancy's religion and how it might have influenced her decision to kill her children. The judge denied the request but sternly instructed the jurors to ignore any testimony about Clancy's faith. Jurors could begin deliberations as early as tomorrow. Peter Haralambos, ABC News.
1: The U.S. has its first measles deaths of 2026, both in Lancaster County, Pennsylvania. The Commonwealth's first deaths from that preventable disease in 35 years, both were unvaccinated. Canada, our traditionally friendly neighbor, is putting up a fence today, announcing retaliatory tariffs after President Trump threatened 50% surcharges on cars and car parts made in Canada. American car makers Ford, GM, and Stellantis operate major plants in Ontario.
3: President Trump has claimed the U.S. does not need Canada, but nearly 100% of U.S. natural gas imports come from Canada, along with more than half of our imported crude oil. And Trump last night acknowledged the U.S. relies on Canada for aluminum. Trump says Canada has been ripping off the United States for years. Trade talks collapsed over the weekend.
1: ABC's Rachel Scott on his social media today. Trump said he's considering renaming Lake Ontario Lake America. The Secret Service says it's aware of a threatening video posted by Iran directed at Barron Trump, the president's youngest son. Stocks have opened flat this morning. Autumn has arrived at Starbucks. The pumpkin spice latte now officially back on the menu today. 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
5: High pressure is forecast to drift over the area this afternoon. That should continue to produce some fair weather conditions. And then as the system moves out into the Atlantic tomorrow, we'll start to warm up. We're also keeping an eye on a frontal system dropping into the western Great Lakes. That's producing some showers and thunderstorms. And it looks like by the time it moves in Wednesday night and Thursday, we'll see some showers and thunderstorms here in the district in Baltimore. Partly to mostly sunny and 85 this afternoon. Tonight, we're partly cloudy, lows near 65. Tomorrow, partial sun and turning warmer. It'll be 85 to 90 tomorrow afternoon. Tomorrow night, clouds. There's the chance of some showers and thunderstorms after midnight. Lows will be 70 to 75. Scattered showers, thunderstorms, they're possible Thursday, 85 to 90. Showers, thunderstorms, they'll start to wind down Thursday night. I'm Rob Carolyn, and that's your Bloomberg three-day forecast. Now back to the latest headlines from ABC News.
1: Still burning. About 15 minutes outside Reno, the Hawk Fire, less than a third contained. Tens of thousands of people in shelters praying their homes are okay. And now there's an even bigger fire raging in Texas, doubling overnight.
6: Throughout the night, flames lit up the sky over Palo Pinto County, 40 miles west of Fort Worth. The Ross Fire has scorched 50,000 acres and is only 5% contained, according to the Texas A&M Forest Service.
7: The combination of high heat, low humidity, and very dry vegetation is increasing the wildfire risk across the state.
6: The Forest Service's Laura Stevens, people living in the region have been told to be ready to evacuate. Jim Ryan, ABC News in Dallas-Fort Worth.
1: An Army sergeant's wife is the latest military spouse to be deported, sent to Honduras after 10 years here. Denitza James is president of the group Repatriate Our Patriots.
8: Our service members are having to fight two battles, one on the forefront, really, because we are a country of war, and at home front, making sure that their families are being taken care of.
1: DHS says having a family member in the military is not a free pass to violate our nation's laws. Jeffrey Epstein's accomplice, Ghislaine Maxwell, will stay in prison. This morning, a federal judge in New York saying her claims of constitutional violations are meritless and frivolous. She was moved to a low-security prison camp after talking with former Trump lawyer Todd Blanche, now the U.S. Attorney General. Wayne Cabot, ABC News.
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12: Good Tuesday morning from the Bloomberg Interactive Brokers Studio in Midtown Manhattan. This is Bloomberg Intelligence. We are broadcasting live. We're also streaming on YouTube as well. Paul Sweeney and Scarlett Fu. Paul Sweeney is off for the day, so John Tucker has kindly stepped in.
13: Hi.
12: Hey. Hi.
13: I've been here since 3 o'clock.
12: Okay, so you didn't really step in. You just moved.
13: I just, you know,
12: one seat over.
13: I haven't moved, so.
12: Well, I'm glad that you're staying for the 10 a.m. to 12 p.m. hours. We've got a lot coming up over the next 2 hours. We're going to check in with our old friend Yelena Shelyacheva. She is senior U.S. economist at the Conference Board on the latest consumer confidence reading that just came in, a decline for the month of August. We're also going to check in with Tyler Kendall, our Washington correspondent, on Scott Bessent and what he intends for Iran. That big threat obviously hinging on U.S. willingness to hit China. Also talk a little bit about Howard Lutnick and his role in the Canadian trade talks. Lindsay Dutch is our consumer hardline senior analyst, will join us to discuss Dick's earnings that just came out. And Gautam Mukunda is a lecturer at the Yale School of Management. He's also a Bloomberg Opinion contributor, and he's written about management and bureaucracy and what Pete Hetzeg has failed to understand when it comes to bureaucracy. So all that coming up over the next hour. First, though, let's bring in Charlie Pellett for Bloomberg Business Flash.
1: Hi, thank you very much, Scarlett and John. Good morning to you both. Just getting word that U.S. new home sales declined in July to a six-month low, indicating higher mortgage rates are choking off demand, even as builders trim prices and offer incentives. The Dow, the S&P, NASDAQ all higher. The Dow holding on to gains did dip negative briefly. Right now, though, up 33 points to 53,453. That is a gain of about under 0.1%. S&P higher by 19, up 0.2%. NASDAQ up 0.5%. And the NASDAQ 100 index up by 0.6%. We're seeing a rebound today for the SOX. The Philadelphia Stock Exchange's semiconductor index up now by 1.5%. All of this with the VIX just below 16, a 2-year at 4.19%, 10-year 4.65%, and the 30-year 5.19%. Gold is down $30 the ounce now to $46.21, drop there of 0.7%. Major retreat for crude oil, certainly helping lift sentiment today. We've got WTI down 3%, $82.44 a barrel. Brent below 90, $89.50. Right now for a barrel of Brent crude, down by just about 2.9%. So what about the overall market backdrop and investor sentiment? Steve Sosnick is chief market strategist at Interactive Brokers, and he was a guest last hour on Bloomberg in a Surveillance.
14: If they don't start in September and they were willing to wait that long, I think that the probability they start in October is very low, just because it's so close to the midterm elections, and they might as well wait till December. Now, if they start in September and it's a path of rate hikes from there, I think they're fine with that, and that's a different story.
1: Sources tell Bloomberg Apple is gearing up to launch a new version of its Mac mini desktop computer for the first time in almost 2 years. Those sources say the new desktop will debut as soon as the coming days. Recapping, S&P right now up 0.2%. Scarlett and John, that is a Bloomberg Business Flash.
12: All right. Thank you so much, Charlie Pellett, with our Bloomberg Business Flash. This is Bloomberg Intelligence. John Tucker and Scarlett Fu, along with Charlie Pellett, with you for the next 2 hours. 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Let's bring the conversation to Christina Kino. She is our managing editor for Markets Live, and she has got her eye on some stocks on the move. Christine, what do you have on your list?
15: All right, Scarlett, let's start with Zoom, because they have earnings due after the bell, so all eyes on that. Shares a little bit on the back foot today. So ticker ZM, and those shares are down just over 1% at the moment. But the expectations are quite positive. Second quarter sales are expected to have risen 4.2%. And and Bloomberg Intelligence, citing their enterprise business as still the main growth engine. So this is the part of the business that makes large and long-term platform deals with corporations, including Bloomberg, looking for gains of 6% there. And the portion of their business for customers spending over $100,000 in trailing 12-month sales, we're also looking for gains there of about 8.4%. So let's see if Zoom lives up to these pretty lofty expectations.
13: All right, so buying Foot Locker, how did that work out for Dick's Sporting Goods?
15: Not too well, John Tucker. Those shares say Dick's Sporting Goods, ticker DKS, down quite a bit. We're now looking at declines of more than 24% at the moment. And yeah, a lot of focus on its Foot Locker business and its acquisition questions there for sure, because Dick's cut its annual guidance for net sales. So that's why we're seeing the shares on the back foot today. But yeah, Executive Chairman Ed Stack saying that they have seen increasingly promotional conditions in athletic footwear. So basically a lot of discounting there that was affecting a lot of the Foot Locker business, given they have greater exposure to legacy footwear. And our own Bloomberg Intelligence analyst Lindsay Dutch definitely highlighting questions and skepticism over the acquisition, given the latest set of results from
13: also dragging Nike down too.
15: Absolutely,
13: down, what, 3%?
16: We're going to check in with Lindsay Dutch a little bit later on in the hour, yeah, to talk a little bit more about that acquisition and how it may not have done what it had hoped would achieve. Okay, Christine, you also have a semiconductor name on your list that I'm not familiar with.
15: Yeah, I don't think a lot of us are familiar with it, but it is Navitas Semiconductor, ticker NVTS, doing well today. Shares are up now 3.9%. It is a chip manufacturer, and it's in the news because of an acquisition. They're saying that they have an agreement to acquire Claros, which is, or it's a company that develops power management hardware and software for AI infrastructure. So this is more related, again, to all the power needed to power the AI data center build out and all the infrastructure related to that. So the deal is valued at around $233 million, comprised of about $216 to be paid at closing in a combination of cash and shares of the company's Class A common stock. So for this particular chip manufacturer, it looks like this deal is really all about expanding its data center power portfolio with this acquisition.
16: It's all about the data centers.
15: All about the data centers and the power.
16: And the power
15: is needed for them.
16: All right, Christina Kino, thank you so much. Managing editor for Markets Live Coverage. And you can check out her work on the terminal by typing MLiveGo. And for more conversations like this, subscribe to our Stock Movers Reports. These are 5-minute audio reports on the biggest winners and losers in the stock market. You can find Stock Movers on Apple Podcasts, Spotify, or anywhere you listen. Charlie Pellett gave us a rundown of some of the data points that came out today. There's a whole mess of data points that came out in the 8 a.m. and 9 a.m. hour, and of course at the top of this hour. You guys were all over it in surveillance, weren't you?
13: Oh, yeah.
16: Tom Keene had
13: the
16: a few
13: the part that I was awake for.
16: Oh, come on, Tom. Just kidding. Come on, John. Let's talk a little bit about the data points that came out at the top of this hour. New home sales coming in and down 10.5%, but consumer confidence also declining slightly for the month of August. I want to welcome back Yelena Shilyacheva. She is senior U.S. economist at the Conference Board. And when we look at the Conference Board's consumer confidence measure, it declined slightly to 89.4 from a revised 90.2. I mean, the direction of travel is down, but this is pretty much staying at a stable level, isn't it?
17: Yeah, I think that was driven also, I would like to highlight, by a decline in future, in expectations component, and that was offset by a positive movement in the present situation. I think that's probably what people are paying most attention to. The labor differential improved in the months back to the levels we saw in April, kind of erasing the last 3 months of declines. I would be cautious to view it as some very positive development, which is a start of a new trend. The index, the labor differential, has been declining for quite some time. It has an established downward trend. And the movement today contradicts the negative payrolls and the decline in job openings. So let's see what happens. At least that's what was driving the index movement today. Also, the cutoff date on the survey was the 16th of the month, and a lot of things happened since the 16th of the month.
13: Okay, what's the history of what the consumer survey says and what the consumers actually do, whether it be spending money or whether it be voting?
17: Sure. So one thing to highlight is trend-wise, they do move in tandem. Months to months, and sometimes over longer periods of times, they, you know, diverge. We have been through a period when they have been diverging quite substantially, right? The spending has, consumer spending has been solid, whereas consumer confidence has been low. Consumers are not happy about price levels, not so much about the way inflation is going. Consumers are telling us that they may have to cut spending on services, for example, and they are still spending. So these are the things that I would like to highlight. I think
13: They're spending because they're using their credit cards, or they're spending what?
17: Or, you know, their savings, right? And wealthier consumers spending on fun stuff, right? So
16: but
17: one anecdotal evidence that I have, though, is that I went to Orlando last week, and the crowds are not as, it's not that crowded as it was last year at the same time of the year.
13: Like Disney World? Or?
17: So, yeah, those parks, you know, that are a lot of fun for kids. So I would say that maybe we're seeing a little bit of a pushback from the consumer in terms of spending against higher prices that we observe.
16: More selective spending on discretionary items. You mentioned a lot of things happened after the 16th of August, and I assume you're referring to the move up in yields in the bond market and the Treasury's response to all of that. What is your take on how that affects the consumer? Because yields on the 30-year bond were already elevated even before the Treasury took action. Mm-hmm. I mean, they've been holding at these levels for a while. Now there's more attention on it because the government chose to do something about it, even if the effect was short-lived.
17: Well, I think the effect will be short-lived, and that's not the solution to a problem. The problem is much larger, right? It's fiscal situation and things that we need to do to address that. Consumers are very well aware of that. Consumers are expecting rates to be higher, even though in the months there was a little bit of a decline in expectations for interest rates. But again, you know, that was in the beginning of the months the survey was taken. So consumers are still think that the inflation expectations are still elevated. So those two things lead consumers to, you know, be slightly more pessimistic. And I think that will weigh on consumer spending going forward.
13: All right, 10 seconds. Friday, Chairman Warsh, chatty direction from him?
17: I hope he will address a little bit of a reaction function question. So, like, explain how the Fed will, achieve inflation goal of 2%, but yeah.
16: He hasn't so far.
17: I think it's my hope, and that is not my expectation.
16: One can hope, in other words. Yelena, thank you so much. Yelena Shelyacheva, welcome back to Bloomberg. She's a senior U.S. economist at the Conference Board, joining us on the consumer confidence data, which showed a slight decline for the month of August. Right now, we have stocks in the green with the S&P 500 up 0.25%, the NASDAQ up 0.5%. This is Bloomberg.
18: 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It's a special edition of Bloomberg Surveillance, live from the Jackson Hole Economic Symposium.
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23: This is a Bloomberg Business of Sports report. The soccer ball with which Diego Maradona scored his infamous Hand of God goal against England has sold at auction for the equivalent of about $3.4 million, but it failed to surpass the record nearly $9.7 million paid 4 years ago for the shirt worn by the Argentina captain in the same World Cup game. The Gibraltar Football Association has withdrawn support for Gianni Infantino's candidacy for the 2027 FIFA presidential election. The FIFA president has come under fire following his scrap plans to privatize FIFA tournaments, Former PGA Tour Commissioner Tim Fincham and his wife are donating $13 million to PGA Tour charities as the tour reshapes its charity strategy amid so much attention on profit and earnings. The contribution is seen as a catalyst for launching a new strategy geared toward connecting charitable contributions with national campaigns. With the Bloomberg Business of Sports Report, I'm Michael Barr.
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24: Sunshine, fair weather clouds, and temperatures around 85, but the humidity will continue to run lower than normal. It's partly cloudy and near 65 tonight. We'll see sunshine tomorrow along with some passing clouds. Highs are 85 to 90. Showers and thunderstorms may move in late tomorrow night, 70 to 75. Showers and storms, 85 to 90 Thursday. I'm Rob Carolyn with your three-day forecast on Bloomberg 99.1.
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1: Along here at Bloomberg, I'm Charlie Pelletier. Now the S&P NASDAQ all holding on to gains. Oil, specifically Brent, below $90 a barrel, $89.45 right now, down 2.9%. Bond yields lower. Traders are awaiting NVIDIA's earnings after the bell tomorrow for more clues as to whether the outlook for AI remains intact. And of course, Fed Chair Kevin Warsh on Friday. So right now we've got the S&P up by 0.2%, higher by 16 points. The Dow up 63 now, up by 0.1%. NASDAQ Composite up 0.5%. NASDAQ 100 also up by 0.5%. The SOX, the Philadelphia Stock Exchange's semiconductor index, higher now by 1.3%. The two-year 4.20%, with the 10-year currently yielding 4.65%, the 30-year 5.19%. Gold is now down 0.7%, $46.20 the ounce, while crude WTI, $82.41 a barrel, down 3%, barrel of Brent, $89.41, Brent crude down by 3%. Uber rolling out a new safety feature that will let parents or guardians view a video live stream of their teenager's ride. Feature uses the selfie camera on the driver's phone and notifies an authorized guardian if a live stream is unavailable for viewing within the Uber app. Uber shares today, right now we are looking at Uber higher by 1%. Rival Lyft, also based in San Francisco, also up by 1%. Again, recapping here, the Dow, the S&P, NASDAQ, they're all higher. S&P right now up by just about 0.2%. Scarlett and John, that is a Bloomberg Business Flash. Right.
13: So if they know you're watching them, their behavior is going to change.
1: Absolutely. The real question is, do I need to be able to monitor you, John Tucker, when you're in an Uber or Lyft?
13: Yes, you do. About,
1: keep tabs on
16: to
1: your
16: be
1: behavior.
16: Frank, yes, you do.
1: Exactly.
16: All right. Thank you so much, Charlie Pellett, for that Bloomberg Business Flash. This is Bloomberg Intelligence. You just heard John Tucker's voice. I'm Scarlett Fu. Paul Sweeney is off for the day. Charlie was just mentioning how oil prices are lower. The latest when it comes to Iran and the U.S. is that Treasury Secretary Scott Bessent has announced what he calls unprecedented an unprecedented U.S. campaign to sever Iran from the global economy. He warns that any country doing business with Iran risks facing U.S. sanctions. At a press conference, Besson said that we should expect sanctions on a major financial institution. He also pledged that countries will lose access to the U.S. dollar if they launder Iranian money. Take a listen.
6: Today, we are launching Operation Economic Outcast to foreclose every other option available to the Iranian regime. Treasury has mapped every node, every facilitator, and every network that Iran has used to smuggle oil and evade sanctions. Beginning today, the actions of Treasury and other agencies will tighten the noose and block every potential source of revenue that funds the IRGC and the evil Iranian regime.
16: That was Treasury Secretary Scott Bessent speaking. Let's bring in Tyler Kendall, our Bloomberg Washington correspondent right now. And Tyler, he didn't mention China, but China is definitely a country that is in the mix here, given that it buys around 90% of Iranian oil, doesn't it?
7: Right. And Scarlett, he was actually asked multiple times specifically about whether the U.S. would apply these actions to China, and the Treasury Secretary didn't rule it out. He said that no country is beyond the reach of these actions. But we are seeing the administration give essentially a timeline to individual countries for them to comply and cut off financial ties. We don't know what China's timeline looks like. He didn't give us specifics there, but it is definitely raising questions about whether the U.S. will hold China accountable. As you mentioned, China remains the top importer of Iranian crude. I have to say that the feeling here in Washington and speaking to different people, it doesn't feel like the administration is looking for China to fully sever ties with Iran. That would be a major financial step, at least. But perhaps the administration could be able to get some concessions from China related to the conflict, whether that is a reduction in Iranian crude purchases or maybe tightening curbs when it comes to Chinese-made dual-use components that could end up in, say, Iranian weapons. So there's a few different threads that we can watch for here as we wait to see which countries fall in compliance to the U.S. Treasury Secretary's threat, because he says that if they don't meet those demands, then there is going to be the risk of so-called secondary sanctions on a range of sectors, including digital assets, technology, gold, aviation, and shipping.
13: I gotta wonder, Tyler, the extent to which Scott Bessent is trying to wag the dog here to kind of divert attention away from the fact that the military campaign probably isn't as effective as the administration had hoped.
7: Well, what is clear at this point is that the administration wants to get Iran back to the negotiating table. And we have openly heard officials say that they are opting to ramp up the economic pressure to squeeze Iran instead of opting to resume full-scale military operations. Now, privately, reporting has indicated that part of that decision also has to do with the idea that the U.S. needs to replenish stockpiles first, issues here that the administration has to take into account into how effective restarting wide-scale military operations would ultimately be. We do know that Iran's economy has taken a severe hit since the conflict began. Inflation right now is running at about 80%, yet at the same time, Iran has also weathered waves of sanctions, which has led to these questions about whether the U.S. will follow through with the threats in bringing in these other trading partners, and not just China, we should say, too. We're also closely watching action taken by Turkey, by India. We saw the UAE last week already move to sever financial ties, they say, completely with the country. So a lot of different ways that this could ultimately go. But to your point, the administration has chosen this path squarely because we haven't gotten any indication in recent weeks that the two sides are talking. There were some mediators from Qatar that were in Iran the other day, but we didn't get updates on whether or not we would be getting closer to diplomacy.
16: And one question before we let you go, Tyler. Speaking of two sides talking or not talking, what is the latest on the Canada tariffs and trade talks? Because we're understanding that Howard Lutnick actually played an interesting role in those discussions.
7: Yeah, a person familiar with the matter telling Bloomberg News that it was last-minute pressure from the U.S. Commerce Secretary Howard Lutnick that ultimately led to the plans being derailed, that we were very close to getting a deal over the finish line. But we have to keep in mind that tariff authorities in the U.S. are split between agencies. Some fall under the USTR, some fall under the Commerce Department. An array of other organizations also have authority over them. But sector-specific tariffs under Section 232, those national security-related ones fall under Howard Lutnick's jurisdiction and appear appears that, according to our reporting, he did push for greater concessions on the Canadian side. He did not want the U.S. to offer as much relief. Scarlett, the White House, does dispute this notion, says that the Trump team is fully together on all of it.
16: All right, Tyler, thank you so much. Tyler Kendall, our Bloomberg News Washington correspondent, joining us live from the White House. Let's go back to corporate news, because it is retailers' earnings season, John Tucker. And Dick's Sporting Goods is down 25% this morning.
13: Yikes.
16: Yeah, pretty painful if you are a shareholder of Dick's Sporting Goods. And this could be because the Foot Locker acquisition has not really done a whole lot for its financials. Lindsay Dutch is our Consumer Hardlines senior analyst, joining us now from Princeton. Is this the verdict of that Foot Locker acquisition, that it really isn't doing it for Dick's Sporting Goods? Or is this kind of a broader trend of people not spending on recreational footwear?
8: Hi, Scarlett. Thanks for having me. I think it's a bit of both. So Dick's, you know, announced this Foot Locker deal in May of last year, closed on it almost a year ago. They had an aggressive plan to bring Foot Locker, you know, turn that business around, bring it back to sales growth with their brand relationships, fixing the assortment. Everything was going good, you know, until we got the results this morning. And this was really the time that Dick's had to prove that buying Foot Locker was the right move. And there was a lot of investor skepticism about the deal, and that stock is down over 20% because, you know, everyone is very disappointed that that turnaround is not coming to fruition so far.
13: I'm trying to count the number of retailers who are in a, you know, a position of a turnaround. Where do they go from here?
8: Yeah, so, I mean, Dick's management is steadfast on, you know, they believe that the acquisition is a good long-term opportunity. I will say that I think there was a pretty abrupt pullback in that lifestyle footwear market, and a pullback in the discretionary spend in that category specifically. That's why we saw Foot Locker see same-store sales decline 3.6%, but the legacy Dick's business was really up 4.9%. So there's a big gap between those two businesses. And so, you know, Dick's doing this deal, that's what everyone was worried about, is now you're subject to this lifestyle demand, which can have this rapid swing. And they have to figure out how to get the assortment right and reduce that volatility.
16: Talk a little bit more about the legacy business at Dick's that's working well, in fact, and whether Dick's can do more to invest in that part of the business.
8: Right, yeah, so the legacy business is more based in sport. So it's whether, you know, kids or adults are trying recreational sports, you know, and getting the clothes, the equipment, the shoes for that. Or, you know, if you're a big fan, the major league teams, you know, they carry all of the branded apparel for those teams. And World Cup was an advantage in the second quarter for that legacy business. You know, that demand has been a little bit more steady than sort of lifestyle. And same-store sales is slowing down a bit just because they've had strong comps. But Dick's is still obviously seeing growth there. And I think they can continue leaning into sports moments. You know, they're a big sponsor of the LA Olympics in 28. So we have lots of events to look forward to fuel that business going forward.
13: Hey, I just want to look at the balance sheet there in terms of free cash flow, debt. What does that look like at this point?
8: Yeah, so the Dick's business had to go through their own turnaround several years ago, and they were successful in doing that, shoring up the balance sheet, getting all the financial metrics in better shape. Foot Locker, the addition of that business adds some pressure. It was already a lower profitability business, so we were expecting, you know, pressure on, you know, the overall consolidated results for the back half of this year, even going into next year. But I think that the results today say that the pressure on profitability for that Foot Locker business, you know, could extend a lot longer than expected. It could be worse than expected. And that's going to be something that Dick's is going to have to figure out, you know, where they're investing in CapEx. Do they have to pull back? You know, how do they get the return on their investments?
16: Very quickly, Lindsay, is management vulnerable in any way here because of this acquisition and how it's not going as smoothly as they had hoped?
9: In terms of turnover?
16: Yeah.
9: I think we would have to wait and see. I mean, I think for now, you know, it was just one quarter. It was a very important quarter because the turnaround of that Foot Locker business had been promised for back to school season. But I think that, you know, we do have to give some time. It has been less than a year since the deal was done. Mm. And there is long-term opportunity. So we just have to see them more aggressively bring the results from that.
16: Okay. Well, for now, investors don't appear all that patient, given that Dick's is down now 26% to $132 a share. Lindsay, thank you so much. Lindsay Dutch is our Consumer Hardlines Senior Analyst. John, do you go to Dick's Sporting Goods at all?
13: I do not. I'm going to go where the cheap... Well, first of all, what am I going to buy at Dick's? A baseball bat?
16: I don't know. Maybe.
13: No, when I go for footwear, it's the cheapest place I can find.
16: TJ Maxx? Marshalls?
13: No, not there.
16: We'll get into your shopping habits later on.
13: You don't want my shopping
16: habits. I do. I'm curious about it. This is Bloomberg Intelligence on Bloomberg Radio. We are looking at stocks to give up a little bit of

0: testimony about Clancy's faith.
1: ABC's Peter Haralambou is reporting deliberations could start tomorrow. Pennsylvania reporting its first measles deaths in 35 years. Two people from Lancaster County, Amish country, both unvaccinated. Canada today announcing retaliatory tariffs after President Trump threatened 50% surcharges on cars and car parts made in Canada. American car makers Ford, GM, and Stellantis operate major plants in Ontario. On social media, Trump said he might rename Lake Ontario Lake America. This is ABC News.
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10: Talking about the bond market intervention, it makes Kevin Warsh's job harder. There's just no two ways about it, because the cost of capital is debt capital, risk-free capital, is artificially low. And I think what Mr. Druckenmiller was saying this morning, which I agree with, is that, you know, the price mechanism underlies just the bedrock of capitalism and regulating supply and demand. And so if you keep the price lower than it should be,
9: do you see artificially. How he does that? Yep. This is why we love Evan Jason. And okay. He goes to the single sentence of the essay where I sat up and listened. I'll get to it in a moment. Alexis Christophers with Jason Trenert across America.
11: Let the bond market speak, right? That's what Druckenmiller basically said. But I want to switch gears for a minute, stick with Bessent, though, because he talked yesterday about unleashing economic D-Day on Iran. Your thoughts on the U.S.'s plan here, might it backfire? Are we on a collision course with China, as some analysts are saying?
10: And Alexis, I'll just be very candid with you. This is not my lane, okay? So, but by the same token, it seems to me like it might have a better chance of success than what we've been doing, which is, I think, unless you're going to put my, this is my own personal opinion, I have no expertise here, but I think unless you're going to put boots on the ground, it's very, very difficult to use some sort of, as they say, kinetic approach and have it be successful. So this may help in that regard to get what we want in the United States, which is a non-nuclear Iran.
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13: It's 10:40 on Wall Street. We do check markets all day long here at Bloomberg. The Dow, the S&P, NASDAQ, they're all pushing higher right now. Looking at a 15-point gain on the S&P 500 index, up right now by about 0.2%. Dow Industrials up 51, higher by 0.1%. NASDAQ, meanwhile, up 0.5%. The NASDAQ 100 index up almost 0.6%. All of this with the SOX, the Philadelphia Semiconductor Stock Exchange Index. The SOX up 1%.

0: 4.35% right now. 2-year, 4.19%. The 10-year, 4.65%. And the 30-year, 5.18%. Spot gold down $16 the ounce, down 0.4%. West Texas Intermediate crude down 2.7%, $82.70 a barrel. And a key round number, we're looking at Brent crude below $90 a barrel now, $89.64, drop there of 2.7%. Consumer confidence fell in August to the lowest level since the start of the year on a deteriorating outlook for business conditions and the labor market. Down under 1 point, though, to 89.4. Yelena Shulyateva is senior U.S. economist at the Conference Board. She was a guest right here on Bloomberg Intelligence.
1: Consumers are not happy about price levels, not so much about the way inflation is going. Consumers are telling us that they may have to cut spending on services, for example, and they are still spending.
0: Yelena Shulyateva of the Conference Board. Speaking of consumers, speaking of spending, United Airlines adding 10 destinations in Europe and Asia to its network next year, deploying Airbus's new long-range narrow-body planes, the 321 XLR, to help cash in on demand from people looking overseas for leisure. A lot of new destinations, including Luxembourg, Marseille, as well as Ibiza and Valencia in Europe, also Okinawa in Japan. Scarlett and John, that is a Bloomberg Business Flash.
2: Those all sound wonderful.
3: I'm sure Charlie's already been there, or at least planning at this point.
0: Yeah, for the most part, pretty much. Not Okinawa, but just about everywhere else. But the big news out of this, by the way, was Scott Kirby really giving a ringing endorsement to Newark Airport being back. Remember all the issues they had just a couple of years
2: John,
0: ago?
2: Did you just roll
3: Wait
2: your eyes?
3: Wait a second. Yeah, I did roll my... Has he been there?
0: That's where Lisa Abramowitz talked to him this morning.
3: Because I've been there.
0: No, but the important thing is you guys obviously remember all of the delays going in and out of all of the disruptions. Newark is back, baby. That's the message
2: they
0: from Scott Kirby.
2: They reduced the number of flights there because they couldn't handle it.
0: Absolutely. And now that's the key takeaway. Adding flights, we haven't even gotten into the new Airbus plane, but that's another conversation.
2: Well, United has a lot at stake when it comes to Newark's success, so I guess it's not surprising that he's counting on it to be back.
3: No, I'm just saying I was picking up somebody, my son, at Newark, and I just thought it was a disgrace.
2: It was a mess.
3: Yeah.
2: Well, I just learned recently that JFK is kind of all over the place because the airlines themselves kind of got to pick wherever they set up their terminal. So there's no logic or organization behind it. And then they had to connect.
3: Don't get me started on JFK.
0: Another conversation. Take public transportation. 20 seconds or less. Warm spot in my heart for United. And I'll tell you why. They acquired Continental. Surprise, surprise. I got engaged on a Continental Airlines airplane. So that's another conversation.
2: Good story, Charlie Pellett. I love that. Thank you so much, Charlie Pellett, with our Bloomberg Business Flash. This is Bloomberg Intelligence on Bloomberg Radio with John Tucker and Scarlett Fu. Paul Sweeney is off for the day. We got to talk about AI and actually how it affects your shopping habits, your approach to businesses and how you interact with businesses. Because whenever we talk AI these days, it has to do with data centers and your electricity bill going up and the companies borrowing money, you know, in the actual day-to-day.
3: That's interesting because I was just doing a small business story the other day on consumers' expectations, especially of small and medium-sized enterprises. When it comes to AI, their shopping habits, it was a survey heading into the holidays, what they expect from retailers, and there seems to be a disconnect between what the smaller businesses are doing and what the customers expect when it comes to artificial intelligence.
2: So that's a perfect setup for our next guest who is here with us in our Bloomberg Interactive Broker Studio. His name is Tomas Gorney. He is co-founder and CEO of Nextiva, which is a private company. And Nextiva is looking to solve some of the problems that John just identified, isn't it?
4: Yes, absolutely. We are. Our focus is on small and mid-sized businesses, the Main Street America businesses that very often get overlooked in the AI motion because a lot of the investments going into enterprises, the companies with deep pockets that they have the time and resources to invest into AI. And unfortunately, smaller businesses don't have the same resources and time and they are bootstrapped. And so our goal is to democratize the innovation in AI to provide them the tools so they can level the playing field with the larger companies and compete on the ingenuity.
3: Now, as a consumer, if I'm buying something for Scarlett for the holidays,
2: Thank
3: for
2: you.
3: Instance, I want to compare prices using AI. I want to do all sorts of things that I can do. But it doesn't seem like the business that I'm going to, the small retailer down the street, really has caught on. How do you help them do that?
4: In various ways. The smaller businesses, especially, they, you know, have to learn to use the AI in the appropriate way. And what I mean with that is that, you know, the more time you invest into training you AI tools, the more you get out of this. And those tools you can use as leverage, really, to deliver consumers much better experience. Like, but I would go back on your statement. People like you and I today, we do not compare companies anymore to the nearest competitors. We compare companies to some of the best experiences that we have ever had. And we expect those experiences from everybody. And if we don't get those experiences, we very quickly to move on. And like I said before, unfortunately, larger companies, they can connect the applications, the AI, the data in one. Smaller companies don't have the benefits, so there is a disconnect between that. But, you know, that's what we're trying to do, help them to connect the applications, the data, you know, which lives all over the place, and help them to train the AI tools so they have a leverage in the business. And the way they can do this autonomously, where AI can really deliver the end-to-end experience, or use it as an agent assist, meaning AI is giving the tips and tools for an employee to communicate with the customers and meet their desires.
2: So you are a serial entrepreneur. You've been through several different tech cycles. I wonder how you think about what this current AI cycle looks like compared to previous cycles, where there's a lot of hype and things were exciting for a while and then it kind of faded. What surprises you about this current AI cycle?
4: You know, first of all, I think we live in very transformational, exciting times. But what I found different about this cycle as compared to the prior cycles is that in the prior cycles, the tech moved approximately at the same speed as the ability for the human and the user to adopt to the tech. Today, the tech is significantly more advanced to our human capabilities to just mentally get around to adopt the tech. And that's why there's so much hype. That's why there's this perceived race. But what I believe that we as humans have the tendency to overestimate the rate of change in the short run and underestimate in the long run. So although there is this big race, I do not believe the world will all, you know, turn upside down within the next couple of years. But in the next 5 to 10 years, we will see AI play a significant role as a leverage, as other tools like software in every business. And there will be winners and losers on both sides. On the provider side, the ones that provide AI, and also on the receiving side, those companies that won't adopt AI quickly enough, they will be left behind. AI will be just another tool like anything else.
3: In 15 seconds, what's the next step for Nextiva? You're a private company right now. What's the future?
4: The future is for us to fight for the mid-sized and small companies that don't have the tools, because, you know, Main Street America is the lifeblood of our industry. And if something is not done about it, they will be left behind.
2: All right, Tomas, well said. Tomas Gorney is co-founder and CEO of Nextiva. This is a private company working through how to use AI to help small and medium-sized businesses better communicate with their customers, especially in their interactions and incorporating that into their business practices. Thank you so much for joining us today.
4: Thank you.
2: All right, we're looking at markets that have given up a lot of their gains. Still positive, but just barely. The S&P 500 up 0.1%, the NASDAQ up 0.4%, the Dow Industrials unchanged at the moment. Yields, however, remain lower. The 30-year yield at 5.18%, the 10-year yield at 4.64%. From New York, this is Bloomberg Intelligence on Bloomberg Radio.
5: Now, your three-day weather forecast on Bloomberg 99.1.
6: Sunshine and passing clouds, temperatures near 85. The humidity is moderate to low this afternoon. It's partly cloudy and 65 overnight. Tomorrow, we're partly sunny, a little warmer, 85 to 90. Chance for late night showers and thunderstorms tomorrow night, 70 to 75. Some showers and storms Thursday, 85 to 90. I'm Rob Carroll, and with your three-day forecast on Bloomberg 99.1.
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2: This is Bloomberg Intelligence. John Tucker and Scarlett Fu here with you today. Paul Sweeney has the day off. And, you know, there's been a lot of flyovers lately. I don't totally understand what flyovers are for.
3: Well, it's usually like at an air show, like a demonstration team like the Blue Angels or the Air Force's team, the Thunderbirds, will fly over crowds watching and, you know, perform.
2: Ooh, and eyeing.
3: A part of it is, you know, a recruitment effort.
2: Ah, okay. I mean, I know that Maverick did this in Top Gun, both the original and the sequel, and he was showing off, essentially. So is it to show off?
3: Did he get in trouble?
2: Actually, that's a good question. He got yelled at by his superior, and, you know, he lectured him and Anthony Edwards Goose. And then the second one, I don't think he got yelled at. Maybe.
3: So in real life, is anybody yelling?
2: That's a good question. Let's bring in Gautam Mukunda. He's a lecturer at the Yale School of Management. He's also a Bloomberg Opinion contributor. And he's written a column entitled Pete Hegseth, who's the defense secretary, fails to understand bureaucracy. So Gautam, just take a step back and explain to us the context for flyovers and why this has anything to do with bureaucracy.
18: So I love a good flyover. In the Air Force, they often say that the sound of a flyover is the sound of freedom, and I've always thought so myself. The issue isn't a flyover. It's an unauthorized flyover or a flyover that breaks safety regulations and actually puts people at risk. And the inspiration for my column was there was a Blue Angels flyover where the Blue Angels team themselves said, "We screwed up. We flew lower than we should have. We made a mistake. This was a safety issue. We need to investigate." And instead of supporting them in this, which is a hard thing to do, right? It's a hard thing to look at your safety when you haven't actually killed anyone and say, you know, we made a mistake. The Pentagon killed the investigation, and Pete Hegseth tweeted out, "The flyovers will continue until morale improves." That is an incredibly toxic message to send to the military, to the Pentagon, which is the world's largest bureaucracy. And it's sort of emblematic of all of the failures of Pete Hegseth's disastrous leadership at the Pentagon.
3: So it seems to, you know, if you want to bottom line that Pete Hegseth kind of thinks that the military can do no wrong. And if they do wrong, then there's a really good reason for it.
18: I think there's part of it. It's they can do no wrong. Yeah, there's that sort of attitude. I think even more, I think deeper than that is like flyovers are cool, right? When you're underneath one, it's impressive. It has an emotional impact. If you're one of the guys who does it, it sounds great. And I think Hegseth, who, you know, experienced people in the Defense Department will often say, acts like a failed junior officer who has never graduated from being a failed junior officer and doesn't have the perspective you need as the Secretary of Defense, is basically doing two things. When he's saying, this is cool, let's keep doing it, without thinking about the larger consequences of what happens when you erode standards, not just safety standards, but all types of standards in a bureaucracy that says we are going to perform the way we should. Because maintaining those standards is not popular, and it takes a leader who's willing to be unpopular to do it. And it's pretty striking that that is not Pete Hegseth.
2: You're saying that is not Pete Hegseth. How should a leader respond to what happened with the Blue Angels saying, we did wrong, we need to look at this more carefully? No one was hurt, thankfully, but we need to hold ourselves to better safety standards.
18: So he should applaud them for that, right? So that is the sort of culture that maintains safety and standards and discipline that it takes generations to build. In my column, I talk about George Marshall, the man who built the modern American military, who took the American military from before the Second World War, which had fewer soldiers than Romania, and made it 8 million people strong, and the force that crushed, you know, Germany and Japan. That's an incredible achievement. It's probably the greatest organizational achievement in history, right? And one of the ways that he did this, maybe the most important the way he did this, as he said, is we are never going to relax our standards. When he became chief of staff of the Army, he identified officer after officer who could not perform, and he forced them out. In fact, even during the war, he relieved about a third of generals in combat, or performance in combat. He said, you are not good enough for my Army. You need to go. That's the exact opposite of this, where a mistake is applauded because it seems cool and it'll get some cheap applause from people from people who aren't thinking about the larger picture.
3: How does this incident, in your opinion, reflect oversight, experience, even maturity from the leadership of the Pentagon?
18: So it is the worst of all possible forms of oversight because it's toxic oversight. Even a complete lack of oversight and an institution that just wasn't paying attention would be better than this, because the Army, the military that George Marshall created, has got a culture of doing things the right way that is being actively destroyed. This isn't just, you know, this isn't someone who's being lackadaisical or lazy. This is someone who is actively destroying the characteristics and culture that make the American military great. And in terms of the larger picture, it's someone who sees the military not as what it is, the guardians of the Constitution. It's someone who sees the military essentially as a thing that he can exercise his whim on because it's cool or it's fun.
2: And it boosts morale in this case. All right, Gautam, thank you so much. Gautam Mukunda is lecturer at Yale School of Management, also a Bloomberg Opinion contributor. And John, I just need to correct myself. In Top Gun, it was not a flyover. It was a Buzz the Tower moment.
3: Oh, Buzz the Tower. That was the first one.
2: Do you remember that?
3: Yes, I do.
2: It was a high-risk maneuver.
3: He spilled his coffee.
2: Yes, he spilled his coffee and he got yelled at.
3: I recently did see one over the beach in Sandy Hook, New Jersey.
2: A flyover.
3: Where the aircraft was dropping, the military aircraft was dropping flares. I thought it was a flyover. They were trying to warn other aircraft, the advertising, the banner towing planes, to get out of the area because the president was coming in on Air Force One to a presumably Newark airport for the World Cup.
2: So not quite a flyover, just a kind of a mission statement.
3: It was still cool.
2: A warning sign. All right, for our listeners in the U.S., a reminder, you can listen to us via satellite radio on Sirius XM Channel 121, which is presented by Golden Crest Metals. 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
2: This is Bloomberg Intelligence. Good Tuesday morning to you. John Tucker and Scarlett Fu here with you for this next hour. Paul Sweeney is off for the day. We are broadcasting live from the Bloomberg Interactive Broker Studio in Midtown Manhattan. We are also streaming live on YouTube as well. A couple of headlines just crossing, which Charlie Pellett will get to in just a moment. Canada doubling tariffs on U.S. steel products to 50% from 25%. We're going to obviously talk about what is going on in the markets right now, especially with a big, big week in terms of economic policy and monetary policy. Michael McKee, our international economics and policy correspondent, will join us to give us a preview into Jackson Hole. James Seifert is our BI senior research analyst talking to us about Bitcoin topping $80,000. Net inflows into spot Bitcoin ETFs the most last week since October of 2025. And you remember what happened in October of 2025 if you were long on Bitcoin. Sid Phillip is our chief correspondent for global aviation talking to us about United Airlines expanding its long-haul network with a fleet of Airbus XLR jets. Is that enough to get you to fly out of Newark? Maybe not. I don't know. John Tucker will have the answer to that one. And Erin Hudson, she is one of our muni bond reporters, on a fascinating story from Bloomberg News this week on elite private schools. We're talking Deerfield Academy and the like, offering financial aid to families who are making $500,000. She'll explain all of that. But as promised, let's go now to Charlie Pellett for Bloomberg Business Flash.
0: Hi, thank you very much, Scarlett. Indeed, those headlines right now on the Bloomberg Professional Service. Canada doubling tariffs on U.S. steel products to 50% from 25%. Canada also adding tariffs on U.S. farm equipment, furniture, pulp, and paper. Right now, among some of the steelmakers, they are actually higher right now. Cleveland-Cliffs up by 1.2%. We've got Nucor up by just about 0.6%. Steel Dynamics up by 0.6%. Farm equipment manufacturers, however, trading lower. Case in point, we've got shares of Deere & Company down now by 2.5%. But again, the headline breaking right now, Canada doubling tariffs on U.S. steel products to 50% from 25%. The Dow, the S&P, NASDAQ all holding on to gains as a decline in oil prices sends bond yields lower. Right now, West Texas Intermediate crude down 2.8%, $82.61 a barrel. Brent crude below 90, $89.41 a barrel, down by 3%. Equity markets cheering. S&P up 10, up by 0.1%. The Dow up 0.1%. NASDAQ right now up by 0.4%. 2-year at 4.19%. The 10-year, 4.64%. The 30-year, 5.18%. Gold down 0.4%. $46.35 for an ounce of the precious metal. Dick's Sporting Goods shares plunging 27%. It lowered its full-year outlook amid weakness at its recently acquired Foot Locker unit, overshadowing sales gains during the World Cup. Lindsay Dutch is a senior analyst with Bloomberg Intelligence.
22: This was really the time that Dick's had to prove that buying Foot Locker was the right move. And there was a lot of investor skepticism about the deal. And that stock is down over 20% because, you know, everyone is very disappointed that that turnaround is not coming to fruition so far.
0: Bloomberg's Lindsay Dutch, interviewed last hour on Bloomberg Intelligence. Again, Dick's Sporting Goods down 27.1%. And of course, sneaker manufacturers also lower. Nike right now down by 2.5%. Again, repeating the headline from the Bloomberg, Canada doubling tariffs on U.S. steel products to 50% from 25%. John Tucker, Scarlett Fu, that is a Bloomberg Business Flash.
2: All right, thank Charlie. You so much, Charlie Pellett. And of course, we will break down those tariffs that Canada is now imposing on the U.S. with our Michael McKee shortly. But first, let's go over to Judy LeGrue. She's our Bloomberg News reporter, and she has a look at some stocks on the move today. Judy, what are you starting with?
23: Hi, Scarlett. I'm starting with Dick's Sporting Goods. I think that's definitely the talk of the market today. And of course, we all know that the company lowered its full year outlook. But I want to talk a little bit about what Jefferies said this morning about the company's earnings. First, ticker DKS. And also the shares are plunging still as much as 27 now, nearly 28%. It is on track to have its worst day on record. So back to Jefferies. Jefferies noted that this is a margin event for the company and not a demand event necessarily. They cite management statements, of course, about promotions affecting the company's margins, particularly in Europe and EMEA. But they did note that Nike is still selling their products at full price. So they see this sell-off as, quote, an entry point rather than a thesis break. So Jefferies is quite bullish on the company still. Also moving on this news, Nike, ticker NKE, as much as 4.2%. Deckers, this is the maker of UGG and Hoka shoes, as moving as much as 4.2%, again, down. And then On Holdings, ticker ONON, moving down as much as 3.25% on this news. So really interesting day for footwear in the market.
3: The next stock, I'm not sure that I really want to see my kids in the back of an Uber, what they're doing late night when they're taking rides.
23: I mean, personally, I'm going to get to my opinion about Uber after I talk about what it's doing. So really, you know, ticker UBER, moving slightly higher, up 1.1%. It's at a 5-day winning streak. It's on pace to reach its highest share price in over 6 months. So we're definitely watching the share price there. But yes, after the company announced that it is rolling out a new safety feature that lets parents look at their teenagers when they're on a ride just in time for back to school. And for me personally, I would love to see this for adults.
3: Like Charlie Pellet, after a night out, you can...
23: Correct.
3: Can anybody watch Charlie Pellet?
23: I mean...
3: Because that would be like a cool channel.
23: That's a... Charlie Pellet's ride. If I've ever heard one.
4: Guilty as charged. Man, we would have fun.
23: Absolutely.
4: Meet Jonathan Farrow, Tom Keene, the back of an Uber. Woohoo, let's go, baby.
6: That's a TV show right there.
23: Live stream it immediately. Lyft is up as much as 1.6%, and Lyft... ticker LYFT is on track to reach its highest price in nearly 8 months. But I do, yes, stand by my comments. I think this feature should be for adults as well.
6: All right, last stock, Judy.
23: Of course. So Target, ticker TGT. Shares are sliding as much as 5%, and the company is on track for its worst day in 3 months. And this is coming after the company apologized yesterday for a children's Halloween costume after the costume itself faced criticism that it looked like it was a person in blackface. So it evoked racist images, and there was a lot of online backlash against Target. And the company removed the listing, and in their statement said, quote, as a company, we know we got things wrong and we are deeply sorry. This is a really interesting stock just to look at, because yesterday, huge contrast here. Target closed at its highest price in over 2 years. So again, a lot of movement for Target. We're looking at them for sure, just in light of this apology and in light of their stock movement yesterday.
6: All right. The review, user reviews of the item on Target's website before they pulled it was 2 stars out of 5 stars with 7 reviews for this.
3: And the fact that they're selling Halloween stuff now in August.
6: Yeah, that kind of blows my mind.
23: The pumpkin spice lattes are available today.
3: Oh.
23: So I think it's
6: still too hot for that.
23: The gates are open, I think.
6: All right, Judy LeGrew, she's going to go get her pumpkin spice latte right now. She is our Bloomberg News reporter. And for more conversations like this, subscribe to our Stock Movers Reports, 5-minute audio reports on the biggest winners and losers in the stock market. They're available on Apple Podcasts, Spotify, or anywhere you listen. All right, Michael McKee is out in Jackson Hole, Wyoming. He's getting ready for the Jackson Hole Economic Symposium taking place later this week. Kevin,
3: how does he get ready? He goes fishing? Is that how you get ready?
6: I don't know. We should ask him that. Michael McKee, how do you get ready for the Jackson Hole Economic Symposium? You read over everything Kevin Warsh has said, certainly, but how else do you get ready?
7: Well, I do go fishing and make sure my cowboy hat is clean.
6: Right.
3: I don't mean to out you. Get you in trouble there, Mike. That's fine. You deserve a good fishing rest.
7: Of course. What you need to do is just keep up with everything that's happening, which is very difficult these days because every minute, including just a few minutes ago, we get some new headlines about that will affect the economy, and it's, I guess, about Canadian trade.
6: Yes, exactly. So Canada struck back, I guess, as expected after the U.S. imposed tariffs. And a lot of people are saying that this is something that's going to do more damage to Canada's economy than it will do good. But Mark Carney, the prime minister, has the Canadian public behind him in this, doesn't he?
7: Yes, and I would say this, Scarlett, and I know you know what it means, elbows up. It's a hockey term,
6: yep.
7: And it means you go into the corners with your elbows up and ready to fight if you need to. And in this case, the Canadian people seem willing to take the hit to the economy. They've just announced that they're going to put tariffs on September 8th, the day after Labor Day, of 15 to 50% on U.S. products. They're targeting things like aluminum and motorcycles and washers and dryers, farm equipment, chainsaws, John Tucker, even clams and frozen octopus. They're going to raise the tariff on U.S. steel to 50%, which would match what the president is putting on them. But, of course, he said he's not going to do it until January 1st. So the Canadians making a strong first statement on what their tariffs are going to be.
3: Okay, just to clarify with the heft of the U.S. economy, it's Canada that's really going to feel this.
7: Oh, yes. It'll hurt the Canadian economy quite a bit because they do most of their trade with the United States. And this is more of a signal than an effort to accomplish anything other than to let the United States know, to let the administration know, that they're not going to settle for what the prime minister calls a bad deal. And the two sides have, over the last 24, 48 hours, blamed each other for the collapse of the talks between the two. But it's also been noted that by U.S. officials that talks are still ongoing. So while all of this is out there as a warning to the United States and a danger to the Canadian economy, there is a very strong possibility that most or not all of it will take place.
6: Okay. Well, thank you for bringing us up to date on the latest trade war salvos between Canada and the U.S. Before we let you go, Mike, Scott Bessent's one-time mentor, Stanley Druckenmiller, has published an op-ed in the Wall Street Journal that basically says what Bessent announced last week in terms of the Treasury increasing its buyback of long-term U.S. bonds is a mistake.
7: Yeah, that was quite the article by the head of Duquesne Capital, who worked with Scott Bessent under George Soros to bring down the British pound. So when you see something like that, you know that there is a message being delivered. And it's interesting that he delivered it in public. He obviously has the phone number of the Fed chair, and the Fed chair, Kevin Warsh, was working for him until just before he became the chairman of the U.S. Central Bank. So this is a strong message telling him that the markets should make the decisions, which is also the message Kevin Warsh has given. And so the whole Bessent thing with the buybacks could make it harder for Warsh to get the signals he wants from the bond market about where the economy is and where it's going.
3: Yeah, and remember, it was Soros, Druckenmiller, and Treasury Secretary Bessent, mm-hmm. who made a lot of money.
6: They did.
3: Shorting things like the pound because they firmly believed, and it's true, government interventions eventually don't work.
6: Unless you are sitting on the other side, and perhaps that's where we're at right now. Michael McKee, thank you so much. And of course, we'll be checking in with Mike as he gets ready for the Jackson Hole Economic Symposium. You know, as part of the Treasury buying back some long-term debt, people are calling this, government interference, perhaps messing with the markets, and the dollar declined, yields have been rising. A lot of people are wondering whether they want to be in U.S. dollar assets, like the dollar, like bonds. Maybe stocks not so much, because stocks kind of move to their beat of their own drummer, earnings.
3: And they're seeing more and more competition from private credit,
6: yes,
3: and other avenues to raise money.
6: Other assets as well. Crypto has done incredibly well over the last week or so. You didn't think I was going to say that, because crypto has done terribly since
3: October.
6: What's
3: part of the, or we're calling it the debasement trade.
6: The debasement
3: dollar
6: trade.
3: Dollar debasement.
6: Yes. James Seifert is our Bloomberg Intelligence Senior Research Analyst. And James, how much of Bitcoin topping $80,000 is tied to this idea of a debasement trade?
8: I mean, no matter how you slice it, that's always a narrative. And whatever is happening with Bitcoin, I guess, unless it's falling nearly 50% from its all-time high. But this is undoubtedly part of the catalyst of what we've seen. We've also seen a lot of movement out of the White House for some hopefully helpful things for the crypto industry around clarity. Trump spoke at the White House and said a lot of positive things about crypto around the same time. So, but I think most of it has to do with, you know, what Bessent's moves are doing around the Treasury that caused this price action. But the other thing you can't discount is that there's been tons and tons of bad news for crypto related and generally for some markets, and Bitcoin kind of just refused to go down. It like went below 60. It's been in that low 60 range for a long time, and there's a lot of bad news, and it just didn't seem to go any lower. So kind of, there's kind of this thing that it happens in all assets, but particularly in crypto, people try to assign narratives to what's going on with price action, and price action was looking pretty good. And obviously it looked like it shot, it basically shot out of a cannon around the news with Bessent. So I think we kind of formed at least a near-term bottom, potentially a long-term bottom. And all this news kind of sent Bitcoin rocketing higher towards 80K from those low 60s in just a matter of days.
3: Where are we on the crypto front in terms of legislation?
8: Yeah, I mean, it's not looking good. We're going to get a vote, likely sometime in September. I would refer to Nathan Dean, my colleague down in D.C., who pays much more closer attention to this. Things don't look great necessarily. A lot of people involved are still optimistic.
3: Maybe you can just explain what it is we're waiting for on that front.
8: Yeah, so the rule is clarity, right? And it really is just providing clarity around what can happen in crypto markets on blockchains. What is qualifies as a security? Is the SEC going to cover these assets? Is the CFTC going to cover these assets? And basically, we need to get a bill through Congress to come into law to solidify all this. If we don't get that, we're going to get a lot of rulemaking coming out of the SEC and CFTC. We've already seen the starts of that from the SEC. So there is going to be some level of clarity provided, but it would be much better if we got a bill or a law passed, I should say. Mm-hmm. The odds aren't looking great. So at least the market right now is kind of mostly expecting this not to pass, and just that these rules, at least for the near term, are going to be decided by these regulatory agencies. But if we do get clarity passed, look for these, you know, prices to see another pop, because that would be a tremendous positive catalyst.
6: But that indicates that none of that is priced in at the moment, and whatever momentum Bitcoin has, you know, would get extra fuel if something does happen legislatively. Talk a little bit about flows into Bitcoin. Spot Bitcoin ETFs, because they made a huge turnaround last week. In fact, we saw the most inflows since October of 2025, when Bitcoin essentially crashed.
8: Yeah, I mean, Bitcoin, crypto in general, everything peaked in early October. We had some hiccups with trading and a lot of issues with deleveraging events, liquidation events. And it has been brutal for crypto for the most part ever since then. To be fair, the outflows haven't been tremendous, but they haven't really been seeing inflows. We actually, what prompted the first wave of serious inflows, that $2 billion mark you're talking about, really started after essentially a hardware wallet or a wallet where you normally store your keys to handle cryptocurrency. There was an issue with it. A whole bunch of money got hacked and tons of people lost their money. It's a very sad story, but what ended up happening is, I guess a lot of people decided to turn to the ETF because it is a turnkey solution. It's a lot simpler than trying to handle the cryptography yourself. So that kind of negative event wasn't good for Bitcoin itself. That's another example of one of those things that I was saying, like that happened and it didn't really send Bitcoin to new all-time lows, which is kind of surprising. And so a lot of money came in, and then we're also seeing all this stuff happen. So momentum, obviously price is following momentum and money is coming in. So these kind of things tend to be self-referential. They build on themselves. And that's what we're seeing here with the ETFs. It hasn't been a great, they had a really bad last couple of months with outflows. And now, like you mentioned, we have the largest inflow week that we've seen basically since the fall. So yeah, we've taken in, the Bitcoin ETFs in the US have taken in almost $2.5 billion since August 17th. Yeah.
3: Who's buying Bitcoin? Is it mom and pop, institutional investors? This is the realm of whom?
8: Yeah, that's a good question. The real answer, if I were just to not explain anything, is all of the above, right? One of the big users of these ETFs historically has been hedge funds, but they've actually been net sellers all year. We just got a 13F report, so we can kind of see what a chunk of these, who is using these ETFs, but it only accounts for 25-ish percent of the holders of the ETFs. So that means that 75% is largely retail or overseas buyers that don't have to file those 13F reports on who's holding what. But what we're seeing is advisors largely are still allocating. So they were net sellers in the first quarter of this year. despite the huge pullback, advisors were actually net buyers in the second quarter. So we only have this data through the end of June. I would suspect they are part of this buying crowd in this third quarter now that we're seeing these inflows. We won't know that answer until sometime in the fourth quarter because we get a 45-day delay in the quarterly report. But the answer is all the above. A lot of it is retail. Advisors are long-term buyers. And if that basis trade, so one of the reasons hedge funds are huge users, they like to do what's known as the basis trade. Mm-hmm. A lot of people know it from treasuries. But essentially what you do is you sell forward a futures contract that rolls every month, and you hedge that position by buying the spot asset directly itself. In that case, they use the ETF for that exposure. And what it is it's a delta neutral position where you have like a risk-free exposure to whatever that basis trade is. When the futures market is going up higher, what's known as contango, where the futures price is higher than the current spot price, that yield, particularly in crypto assets like Bitcoin, can get very high, like double digits, and it's virtually risk-free. So they were using that, but that yield is gone. And so we've seen tons of hedge funds leave. So if we see that basis yield pick up, expect to see ETF, Bitcoin ETFs in particular, taking tons of money from that hedge fund trade.
2: Yeah, the institutional money will come flooding back. James, thank you so much. James Seyfert is our Bloomberg Intelligence Senior Research Analyst. And just a quick note that he and his colleague Eric Balchunas have written a new book that's due out this fall called Both Sides of the Coin. It's available for pre-order now, but it's basically a fresh look at Bitcoin and crypto post the spot Bitcoin ETFs that allows TradFi investors. You know what TradFi is?
3: No.
2: Traditional finance investors to better understand crypto.
3: You speak the lingo.
2: Yeah, TradFi, DeFi, all of that. James, thank you so much. And let's get a reset of where things stand with the markets. Charlie Pellett is here, and it looks like we've regained our gains here in the major indexes.
4: 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We've got the Dow, the S&P, NASDAQ all advancing right now. 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Canadian Prime Minister Mark Carney is matching dollar for dollar the new tariffs imposed by President Trump over the weekend. He also announced support programs for Canadian businesses hurt by the escalating trade war. Canada will double its existing counter tariffs on U.S. steel and aluminum products to 50%. Now, among steel names today, looking at ADRs of Nippon Steel, which happens to own U.S. Steel, up 0.7%. Some of the other names include Cleveland-Cliffs, higher by 0.9%. Trading lower right now, Steel Dynamics, down by 0.2%. The Dow, the S&P, NASDAQ, all higher. Stocks are rising as a decline in oil sends bond yields lower. S&P up 16 to 76.68 now. That is a gain of 0.2%. The Dow up 0.1%. NASDAQ up 0.5%. 2-year, 4.19%. The 10-year, 4.64%. Right now we've got gold. Spot gold down $9 the ounce, 46.42 now, down by 0.2%. West Texas Intermediate crude trading lower by 3.3%. 82.20 on WTI Brent. I mentioned below 90, right now below 89. 89 even, actually, down 3.4%. John Tucker, Scarlett Fu, that is a Bloomberg Business Flash.
2: All right. Thank you so much, Charlie Pellett, with our Bloomberg Business Flash. John Tucker and Scarlett Fu here with you for this second hour of Bloomberg Intelligence. Paul Sweeney is off for the day. We want to talk a little bit about what's going on with United Airlines because they fly out of Newark. And John Tucker.
3: Well, that's their hub, right? Their major
2: hub. That is their hub. Although, don't they do a lot in Chicago as well?
3: Do they
2: have regional hubs? Is that what's
3: Maybe
2: happening?
3: Maybe our guest would know.
2: Okay, let's check in with Sid Phillip. He is our chief correspondent for Global Aviation. Sid, United is expanding a long-haul network with a fleet of Airbus XLR jets. How significant is this? I mean, United has a hub in Newark. We know that United had some issues. Was it earlier this year or late last year?
3: It's been for a couple of months, really. From my memory.
2: Yeah, well, it's been for a while. Yeah. And, you know, even with additional capacity, the issues at airports like Newark have kind of cast a bad light on airlines that are based out of there. So talk to us about what United is doing here.
9: So United is basically expanding their international network. They're making a bet that Americans will want to travel overseas. And so that's where the big growth for the industry is going to come from. And so Newark is betting, United is betting on Newark, and they're sort of expanding their international long-haul network from Newark, as well as other airports in the US. But given the fact that Newark is obviously one of their biggest international hubs, this is a significant moment for them. And what they're actually doing is they're using an aircraft called the A321XLR, which gives you the economics of a narrow-body aircraft. So think of the aircraft that typically you fly domestically, and that's the aircraft they're going to use. But instead, this aircraft can fly for 8 hours over the ocean and essentially offer you the same sort of economics that you would get on a narrow-body aircraft without having the risk of having to fill up a big wide-body jet like the 777 or the 787 that they typically fly.
3: So American is betting that Americans will want to travel overseas at a time when the rate of inflation is rising, when airfares are rising, when the economic outlook is uncertain. Is that a good bet?
9: So United has a bet on the fact that there is a huge demand for premium as well as leisure travelers who are sort of well-heeled. I mean, they've talked about how the average income for their typical customers is much higher than the typical US airlines. And so United has sort of always bet on these high-paying, sort of more affluent customers. And that bet has paid off because they, along with Delta, are the two most profitable airlines in the industry. And that's the sort of bet that United is looking at, where you can sort of add more international routes, sort of get that FOMO traveler, the traveler who wants to go travel to exotic destinations like Valencia and Ibiza in Spain from America. And that's the customer that they're targeting. And with the A321XLR, you have a much smaller plane, so you can fill up that plane much more easily versus a much larger plane.
6: Is United going to cut back at all on what it offers domestically, you know, as it provides more options for people who want to leave the country, to travel out of the country?
9: So they said they will not reduce their domestic frequencies as they expand internationally. They're getting these new aircraft like the A321XLR, which will allow them to increase both their U.S. network as well as expand internationally. But they talk about how the significant growth to their network will come from international.
3: This is Airbus, not Boeing, right?
9: This is the Airbus A321, yes.
3: What's wrong with Boeing?
9: Boeing doesn't really have a product that competes with the A321XLR in terms of being able to have that range that the A321XLR has. It does. Boeing obviously has the 737 MAX, the MAX 8, the MAX 9, the MAX 10. But obviously the MAX 10 hasn't yet been certified, and it also doesn't have that same range that the XLR offers. And so there is this aircraft that Airbus has in a niche that doesn't really have a rival Boeing product. I mean, the 757 was the nearest competitor, but that was phased out years ago. And so there isn't really a direct competitor that Boeing currently offers to the market.
6: So with United expanding this, these international offerings, do you expect a response from Delta, from American shortly? I mean, are they going to come out and boost their offerings?
9: So American's already been flying the XLR, and they've sort of talked about how they plan to fly that to more secondary cities in Europe. Delta hasn't made a bet on the XLR. They haven't sort of, they've expanded internationally. They've added new routes, but they haven't yet made some similar bet like the XLR. And so it remains to be seen where Delta sort of expands to in their network.
6: All right, Sid, thank you so much. Sid Phillip is our Bloomberg Chief Correspondent for Global Aviation, joining us on how United is expanding its long-haul network through this fleet of Airbus XLR jets.
3: I flew on the big yellow plane, and, you know, that's gone.
6: Big
3: so it's just
6: plane.
3: Like the big yellow plane. All the discounts are gone.
6: I know.
3: And I'm not the premium flyer like Charlie Pellet.
6: That's why you're going to stay on the beach in New Jersey.
3: I'm not going anywhere.
6: All right, let's shift gears and talk a little bit about private assets. 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Today for our private markets segment, we are pleased to welcome our next guest, Wilma Burtis, an equity research analyst at Raymond James, on how the private markets are doing. And Wilma, in looking at your notes, I thought it was really interesting that you said that we're at an inflection point here for private credit. And I wonder what you mean by that, because it feels like we've been in an inflection point for a couple of months now with a lot of redemptions from investors for their exposure to private credit funds.
10: Sure, and thanks for having me back. And was positive when I was here back in July. Still feel pretty upbeat. Seeing more of those data points indicating the inflection point in 2Q26, we've seen really redemptions start to inflect and go the other way in a good direction. So that's a good thing. And although we're not seeing as much momentum yet on the flow side, inflow side, it seems like we're going to start to see more of that in private credit as spreads continue to expand and the yields on the products are going to become more attractive.
3: Yeah, as an investor, what does it offer for me? What kind of premium over whatever else?
10: Yeah, certainly. I think that the current BDCs in the direct lending private credit world are offering in the high single digits type yield. So pretty attractive versus just normal corporate bonds if you have the right risk profile tolerance for it.
3: And how much competition is giving to something like, I don't know, U.S. Treasuries, for instance?
10: Yeah, how much competition versus U.S. Treasuries?
3: Yeah, I mean, is it sapping demand from the Treasury market, for instance? I know it's incredibly deep and liquid, but, you know.
10: I would say there's generally a lot of interest in credit right now. So there's a lot of different investment types that are pulling people away from Treasuries and other things. But you're seeing a very good spread over Treasuries. So certainly it would be.
3: And that's the motivating factor, that spread.
10: Yes, definitely.
3: Yeah. In terms of risk, what does that look like right now?
10: I think that if you're looking at the performance, it's really quite good. We saw about 2% default rates in 2Q. That's versus 2.5% over the long term. So still seeing really good, still seeing very good performance. Of course, the risk is higher, so you have to take that into consideration when you're thinking about that versus something like Treasuries, yeah.
6: Right, but the return is also higher, so that's what you get for taking on that risk. Talk to us a little bit about the sectors, because obviously software is something that caused a lot of concern for investors, the fear of the AI disruption and what that meant for their business prospects going forward. But it's not just software companies that are getting private credit, isn't it?
10: So if you look at many of these companies, their portfolios are, it depends on if you look at the BDC or the company, but they do have software exposure. It can be more material within the private credit vehicles, more like 20%. Within the companies, it's more like 10%. So there is that software exposure. We did a deep dive on software, though. We felt really good about it. And we did this back in March when the valuations were super depressed. So we think that that's heading in the right direction, not seeing as much pressure as you heard in the media on software. So we feel pretty good there. But we also think that AI is a very big opportunity for these firms, too. So that's pretty interesting with $6 trillion of capital buildouts to come in the coming years.
3: Is the AI infrastructure buildout still strong, or is that starting to peter out from your perspective?
10: I think it's really just building right now. Even we saw a huge $500 million NVIDIA $500 billion NVIDIA financing that came out last month. Apollo was involved and others. So yeah, you're seeing a lot more activity there, certainly.
3: Why are they circumnavigating, away from traditional sources of credit, banks and financial institutions?
10: Well, they're raising trillions of dollars, so they kind of need to look everywhere. So, and these companies are very good executors too, so they're able to raise these funds pretty quickly and easily. So it can be very efficient for them time wise.
6: Do you think the public anger at data centers is slowing down any of the borrowing in any way? I mean, is that having any impact on how the companies move forward?
10: It's a very sensitive topic, and I think that I spent a lot of time with, for instance, Owl and their data center business, and is very top of mind. You have to really work with the community. It's a very important part of the engagement, but there are many communities that are welcoming these data centers. It just depends on the particular community and their needs, and you have to really work with the local constituents there.
3: And the direct lending, sort of a subset, I would call it, of private credit at this point, right?
10: Yes, yeah. Direct lending is more the traditional, what people think of as private credit. Lending to companies that have been acquired by private equity. So other side of private equity.
6: Private credit has gone through so many stages of evolution.
3: I can't keep it straight, Charlotte.
6: I know. Well, that's why there's this massive industry behind it. Thank you so much. Really appreciate it, Wilma, for joining us today. Wilma Burdis is an equity research analyst over at Raymond James. All right, as we head to,
2: the last half hour of Bloomberg Intelligence. I'm looking at markets and they're not doing a whole lot of anything. We're kind of sitting at these.
3: Oh, but you know, you got to look at
2: lows.
3: The volumes too, because summer doldrums, I'll say. S&P 500, 23% below the average trading volume for this time of day.
2: So don't read too much into what we're seeing in the price action. Is that what you're saying?
3: Yeah.
2: Yeah, because, you know, not a whole lot's
3: and
2: going on until something
3: moves can be exaggerated, too.
2: True. We are waiting for Kevin Warsh to speak on Friday, so I think that's one of the big events. And, by the way, a small company named NVIDIA reports earnings tomorrow.
3: After the close, and we'll have it.
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12: ABC News, I'm Wayne Cabot. Canada just announcing tariffs up to 50% on hundreds of American products, answering President Trump's trade threats.
13: We will meet the moment together. 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
12: Finance Minister François-Philippe Champagne announcing a doubling of tariffs on U.S.

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5: On the latest edition of the Bloomberg Daybreak U.S. Edition podcast, Bloomberg's Jill Deese has joined us from Hong Kong on how China could react to the economic isolation campaign against Iran.
6: I'm not sure that the U.S. wants to take that step at this point. I would also point out, Nathan, we've got a really key meeting coming up, the summit between Xi Jinping and Donald Trump that's expected in Washington, D.C. next month. You've got, we're just under a year of this trade truce between the United States and China that, you know, still in effect. So I think that does raise a lot of questions about whether or not that jeopardizes that relationship. We did hear earlier this afternoon from the Chinese foreign ministry having some pretty strong rhetoric about how they would retaliate against the United States if it ultimately comes to it. They were defending themselves, their relationship with Iran. So it does open up that question. Again, I don't think that we're there just yet, but, we're on the lookout for whether or not that actually escalates.
5: Well, we did see the administration announce 7.5% alleged excess manufacturing capacity tariffs against China. In our last minute here, what could the impact be of that move ahead of the summit?
6: Yeah, I don't want to put that one in context as well. This move by the U.S., they're set to impose a 7.5% tariff on these Chinese goods. This is all related to these allegations of excess manufacturing capacity. This is something that the United States has accused China of for quite a while now. What this would do is restore the second-term duties, Trump's second-term duties on China to around 20%. That is a level that Beijing has previously said is consistent with its trade truce with Washington. So I think what that is more of a matter of is Donald Trump trying to rebuild his tariff regime.
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7: It's 11:40 on Wall Street. We do check markets all day long here at Bloomberg. Canadian Prime Minister Mark Carney is matching dollar for dollar the new tariffs imposed by President Trump, also announcing support programs for Canadian businesses hurt by the escalating trade war. Canada will be doubling its existing counter tariffs on U.S. steel and aluminum products to 50%. We're looking at gains right now for the U.S. equity market with the Dow, the S&P, NASDAQ all advancing. S&P up 16, up 0.2%. Dow Industrials up 39, up 0.1%. NASDAQ up 145, up by 0.6%. The 2-year, 4.18%. The 10-year, 4.63%. The 30-year, 5.16%. Gold, meanwhile, just about flat on the day, up $5 the ounce to $46.57, up 0.1%. Crude, big story. WTI, $81.77 a barrel, down 3.8%. Barrel of Brent, the global benchmark, $88.35 now, down by 4.1%, and Bitcoin, $79,334, up now by just about 0.5%. Apple shares are trading lower by 0.3%. Sources

0: Tell Bloomberg, Apple is gearing up to launch a new version of its Mac mini desktop computer for the first time in almost 2 years. Recapping, S&P up 15, up 0.2%. Scarlett and John, that's a Bloomberg Business Flash.
1: All right, thank you so much, Charlie Pellett. It is John Tucker and Scarlett Fu here on Bloomberg Intelligence. Paul Sweeney has the day off. And one of the most widely read stories on the Bloomberg terminal over the last day, John Tucker, is the story with the headline, Elite Private Schools. And here we're talking about boarding schools, secondary schools, high schools, offer financial aid to families making $500,000 a year.
2: Because they need it?
1: Apparently. That's what we kind of want to dig into. Erin Hudson wrote the story. She's our muni bond reporter because a lot of these schools do end up tapping the muni bond market. And she's with us here in studio. So do families that make $500,000 need financial aid in order to send their kid to one of these private schools?
2: Well, how much are they charging?
3: Yes. So part of this is a function of the price, the cost of tuition at these elite private schools. The average across the country is $50,000 now. And at a boarding school, it's closer to $80,000. So that's really at, you know, a college level.
1: Yep.
3: And for secondary elementary school age kids, That's a hefty price, and there's a lot of families that was always unaffordable, but it's increasingly unaffordable for even families that typically would consider themselves high earners.
2: So the fact that they're doing this like giveaway, financial aid or whatever, indicates to me that these schools are growing desperate for students or what?
3: Well, so the schools we spoke to, what they tell us is that they're noticing a change in their applicant pool. So they're noticing that they're getting applicants from either the children of very wealthy people who can afford these prices,
1: no worries, without blinking,
3: or they're getting kids from low-income backgrounds that need full tuition, full rides. And they're missing the middle. That's how schools are phrasing it. So they want to attract more families who are sort of in between. Maybe they can afford to pay something, they can't afford the full price. And in some cases, it's a talent war. Uh-huh. And in other cases, it's a matter of boosting their enrollment because nationally speaking, there are fewer kids for these schools to recruit because of the drop in birth rate. There's all schools, public, private, are competing for students. So when you're charging $50,000 or $80,000 in tuition, offering a discount is a way that you can try and attract and retain some of those students who have increasing options to consider.
1: Okay, so if you're going to make financial aid or grants available to families that are making $500,000 a year, how sustainable is this? I mean, it might work for a year or 2 years, but is this a solution that can last beyond a few years?
3: Yeah, that's really the question. I mean, of course, for a lot of the schools that are offering some of the most generous offers, these are schools that have very large endowments. One of the schools we mentioned, Deerfield Academy, Massachusetts Boarding School, their endowment's over $1 billion. So obviously, they've got the resources. But the average endowment across private schools in the U.S. is about $9 million. So it's a very different story for a lot of schools. And we did have a rare situation last year here in Manhattan where a school, Manhattan Country School, had to close down after it was known for offering sliding scale tuition. And after losing too many full paying families, it did ultimately have to shut down.
2: Yeah, I got to wonder if it's just like if you're offering that, then does your elite status sort of evaporate?
1: Good question. Yeah. And I mean, these schools all feast off of their elite status.
2: Sort of self-defeating.
3: Yeah. I mean, for a lot of these schools, and this is what's so interesting, they are really being transparent. They're publishing this on their website, their income thresholds. And for them, they say it's about making sure that the best are coming to their schools. And this is a little bit echoing what you see at the college level. Increasingly, elite colleges are saying we have these, you know, income thresholds where promising certain levels of tuition not going above a certain level, offering calculators, because they're basically saying, and we mentioned some families in our story who said, you know, we know we can't afford it, so we're not going to even apply.
1: Right.
3: And these schools are trying to ensure that all families do apply, all students do apply if they're interested, and then if they get in.
1: So they can pick the best ones.
3: Yes.
2: Now, Scarlett mentioned a lot of these schools do go to the muni market to raise money. What's the reaction in the market in terms of, you know, investor reaction when one of the schools is doing this?
3: Yeah, it is. I mean, the discount rate, the amount of financial aid compared to full paying families or the school's operating income, these are metrics that investors watch very closely. The private schools that borrow in the muni market, these deals are very, very niche, very specialized. And so investors really do apply a lot of scrutiny to them. Because of that, because they are so special. Mm-hmm. So it's something that for sure these schools will, or these investors will watch closely, depending on how it might impact applications.
1: Right.
3: You know, it's really going to matter the specific school and the enrollment and the demand for that school.
1: I know every time you write about a school that's borrowing money, I notice how you include stats like the acceptance rate and the enrollment rate, because these matter to muni investors. It kind of tells the story of demand for this school and therefore whether it's a good credit risk, right?
3: Totally. Yeah. Yeah. And, you know, as long as students want to go to that school and families are paying to go to that school, you know, then that's a good credit in a lot of ways. But, you know, what's going on in independent schools is following in a lot of ways what's going on with college, college levels and sort of the level of pressures we see there. So
2: I got to wonder what the yields are like at some of these schools.
1: I mean, I'm sure once upon a time they're great. And like Aaron was telling us, because there's this demographic cliff that we're seeing at colleges and now at the, you know, secondary level, it's coming down, and perhaps that's getting everyone worried.
2: Yeah, well, I would be worried too. So who knows?
1: Your kids are done with school, right? They've moved on.
2: Yeah, no, they're not.
1: No, and from high school. Like, from high school.
2: Certainly from high school. Yeah. But yeah, no, I'm still paying tuitions.
1: Right. So, you know, still lots of payments going on in the Tucker household, as well as the Foo household. So thank you so much, Aaron. Really appreciate your joining
2: us.
3: Thanks so much.
1: Aaron Hudson, she's one of our Muni Bond reporters on how elite private schools offer aid to families making $500,000. I mean, this is such a hot
2: button. Just to be clear, I'm not in that category, so.
1: Okay. I didn't ask, but okay.
2: No, I just, you know,
1: want to clarify. I got it.
2: The thing that's standing out to me, again, I got to go back to summer doldrums, that theme, because the volumes are kind of anemic.
1: Down S&P double digits,
2: 22% below, this is the trading volume this time of day for the S&P 500, and the Dow 15% below the average trading volume for this time of day.
1: So do we not take that much into consideration, that the fact that NVIDIA is higher for the first time in 8 trading days? It's higher today, and this is on the eve of its earnings report tomorrow after the market closes. NVIDIA always has like a different earnings schedule than everyone else. Comes way late in the cycle.
2: Never could figure that out.
1: Yeah, I don't know. They like being special.
2: Well, they are special.
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5: Sunshine, fair weather clouds, and temperatures around 85, but the humidity will continue to run lower than normal. It's partly cloudy and near 65 tonight. We'll see sunshine tomorrow along with some passing clouds. Highs are 85 to 90. Showers and thunderstorms may move in late tomorrow night, 70 to 75. Showers and storms, 85 to 90 Thursday. I'm Rob Carolyn with your 3-day forecast on Bloomberg 99.1.
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2: And I'm John Tucker in the Bloomberg studios. You're listening to Bloomberg Intelligence and watching us on YouTube. And just a few minutes ago, Bailey Lipschultz sitting down in the studio talking about initial public offerings, some of the companies that are coming to market. And the interesting thing about these companies that we're talking about right now is that they're not listing in Europe, and they are European companies, Bailey. Yeah, who are we talking about?
15: We're talking about Aggreko, Glasgow-based power and equipment service firm.
2: When you have like a big event, you'll see Aggreko's trailers there, their generators, you know, powering up your event.
15: Powering your event, they made their name working at the Glasgow Festival, but they also worked at the 2018 Winter Olympics in South Korea. At least at one of the F1 events, were using their equipment to power it. So Glasgow-based company expected to go public here. They filed publicly yesterday. Could be valued at $15 billion. So one of the examples of European companies coming here alongside Finnish smart ring startup Aura Health.
2: Oh, okay.
15: The wearables company. They have the rings that track your sleep, track your fitness. They've kind of like redomiciled a bit. They have a dual headquarters, so maybe a bit less European, but European roots, we'll say, with the Finns. And then another one that we wrote about recently was London-based Nscale, who wants to raise $3 billion in its IPO. They're also expected to come to market potentially as soon as next month. So that's three sizable deals, north of $1 billion in fundraising each, $3 billion each in the terms of Aura and Nscale that could go public September, October.
2: Okay, so they're not listing in Europe. Why?
15: Depends who you talk to. U.S. bankers, we have the deepest pools of capital, the best comparable valuations. That's really a big driver. If you're Aura and you're coming to market a ring maker that has a subscription model, okay, well, I want to be compared to some of those companies in the NASDAQ 100, maybe get included into the NASDAQ 100, whereas it's a bit sleepier on the other side of the pond. And then kind of the European angst has been, okay, well, there are rules that make it less attractive. There are a number of kind of issues. There's just not as vibrant of a market as there is in the U.S. All things considered, though, when you look at some of the volumes, it's not really even close. Assuming I know how to work the terminal properly, in Europe, European exchanges, $12 billion in proceeds year to date compares to $161 billion for the U.S. Obviously, SpaceX is half of that.
2: You know, I got to, and this always comes up when we're talking to, especially with some of our London staff, but what can Europe do to catch up?
15: Not really much. I guess they are considering reforming rules to make it more attractive. The governments are lobbying to try to make key companies list there. Even if you just look at some of the companies who have debuted this year, Italian software company Bending Spoons, they own AOL. They raised almost $2 billion. They're up 45% year to date. Doncaster's is a well-known company in Europe, a British engineering company. They're up 34%. They raised more than $1 billion in their IPO. So we're just seeing more quantum of capital here in the U.S. Obviously, there's so much potential passive money. So if you are able to go public and get included in the NASDAQ 100, the S&P 500, that's another appealing part of it.
2: Okay, the bankers, let's talk about the deals and what this means for the U.S. banks that are taking these companies public.
15: Across the world or across?
2: You can use any metric you want.
15: Well, I mean, with pretty much any U.S. deal, you should expect to see some combination of J.P. Morgan, Goldman Sachs, Morgan Stanley. That's kind of been the...
2: These are all... We follow just the insider look, something called the league tables, mm-hmm. and it's very important for us. And for the banks.
15: It's important for the banks. It's kind of when you think back to the whole SpaceX IPO, Goldman Sachs and Morgan Stanley were joint leads, but Goldman Sachs had the coveted lead left role, which meant their name was first on the branding. They could say in marketing materials, we were the ones who worked closest with Elon Musk to take SpaceX public. And that just goes so much, such a long way when you look at marketing the next deal a la Anthropic or OpenAI from the banking perspective. And obviously it also plays out in the fees, and it does play out in bonuses, which I know bankers really care about.
2: What's the appetite for IPOs? And I'm not just talking about Europe, but the United States as well. What does the market look like right now?
15: It's going to be busy. We're gearing up for a very busy stretch. Again, Aggreko, Aura, SB Energy is a SoftBank-backed company that's expected to raise, you know, $5, $6 billion in its IPO. Obviously, Anthropic is the event we all are still working in the office, kind of waiting for that filing, because that's a company.
2: Just give me a guess, like what the parameters for that?
15: They're expected to raise more than SpaceX, so more than $75 billion in the IPO. And the expectation is the size will be likely bigger than SpaceX.
2: And the timing of all that?
15: We expect them to be public by early October. This could happen as soon as mid-September, late September. We're really looking kind of at mid-September through early October as kind of the fastest timing for Anthropic to go public. But I think for all intents and purposes, Anthropic should be a public company, barring some great change by the second week of October.
2: And we're going to hold you to that. Bailey Lipschultz, the Bloomberg News senior equities reporter, on some of the IPOs taking place, the European companies that are going to be listing in the United States in particular. As we close out, S&P 500, 21 points higher. Again, low volume day. The Dow Jones Industrial Average up 112 points. 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I'm John Tucker, along with Scarlett Fu. 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
16: From ABC News, I'm Michelle Franzen. The divide between the U.S. and one of its top trading partners is deepening. Canada leaders detailing plans for retaliatory tariffs on U.S. goods set to begin September 8th. Canada's finance minister, François-Philippe Champagne, says the hikes will match the U.S. imposed 50% tariffs on certain Canadian imports already in effect.
17: We will meet the moment together.
16: ABC's Karen Travers has more on the brewing trade war.
18: Why is Canada doing this? Of course, we heard the Prime Minister say that they're in a trade war right now. They feel attacked and they have to respond. A senior Canadian government official said that they're doing this to level the playing field and protect Canadian companies, and that this is a necessary move. The President today said that of all the countries he deals with, Canada is the most difficult and unreasonable.
16: Fire crews in Nevada continuing to battle the Hawk Fire near Reno. More than 60,000
19: people have been evacuated northwest of Reno, and more than 15,000 acres have burned so far. Meantime, in Texas, a new blaze has exploded near Dallas, scorching 50,000 acres so far. In Massachusetts, prosecutors are expected to wrap up testimony from rebuttal witnesses today in the Lindsey Clancy trial. The mother is charged with killing her three children. Defense attorneys argue Clancy suffered from postpartum psychosis. ABC's Peter Harlambous says a forensic psychologist is on the stand today disputing the claim.
20: Tried to cast down on the argument that it was psychosis by highlighting that she only heard this voice in her head once, that her systems were kind of inconsistent with that, that she was more likely disassociating in those moments.
19: Closing arguments expected to begin this week. Pennsylvania's health department says two people have died in the state due to measles. There are the first deaths in the state from measles in 35 years. The CDC shows there are a record number of measles cases nationally for a second straight year, with 2,700 cases reported across 45 states. 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
5: High pressure is forecast to drift over the area this afternoon. That should continue to produce some fair weather conditions. And then as the system moves out into the Atlantic tomorrow, we'll start to warm up. We're also keeping an eye on a frontal system dropping into the western Great Lakes. That's producing some showers and thunderstorms. And it looks like by the time it moves in Wednesday night and Thursday, we'll see some showers and thunderstorms here in the district in Baltimore. Partly to mostly sunny and 85 this afternoon. Tonight, we're partly cloudy, lows near 65. Tomorrow, partial sun and turning warmer. It'll be 85 to 90 tomorrow afternoon. Tomorrow night, clouds. There's the chance of some showers and thunderstorms after midnight. Lows will be 70 to 75. Scattered showers, thunderstorms, they're possible Thursday, 85 to 90. Showers, thunderstorms, they'll start to wind down Thursday night. I'm Rob Carolyn, and that's your Bloomberg 3-Day Forecast. 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
19: In Texas, the father of slain high school track star Austin Metcalf is speaking out in an ABC News exclusive interview on his son's killer, making a bid for a new trial. Carmelo Anthony was convicted of fatally stabbing Metcalf during a track meet last year. A judge rejected the defense request for a retrial. ABC's Aaron Katursky sat down with Jeff Metcalf and asked what he made of the verdict.
21: Did you get justice?
22: No. There's no such thing. I got handed a life sentence. We don't ever get to see Austin again. We don't get to talk to him. We don't get to hug him.
19: Carmelo Anthony was sentenced to 35 years in prison. Target says it's removing a children's Halloween costume after it was widely criticized as racist. ABC's Sophie Flay explains.
23: The images of the costume are being compared to racist caricatures, evoking blackface. Target now acknowledges the costume should have never been for sale, saying, as a company, we got this wrong and we are deeply sorry. We know this is especially hurtful for our black guests, team members, and partners. Removing the costume is an important first step, and we are looking closely at how this happened.
19: There may soon be a quicker way to get around L.A. An air taxi will be hovering around the city during the 2028 Olympics. Once approved by the FAA, it will fly between downtown Los Angeles and several other locations. Michelle Franzen, ABC News.
4: Live from Washington, D.C., this is Balance of Power with Joe Matthew.
24: Oh, Canada. Welcome to the Tuesday edition as Canadian Prime Minister Mark Carney matches U.S. tariffs dollar for dollar, doubling counter tariffs on steel and aluminum. We're going to get the breakdown from Bloomberg's Tyler Kendall. She's at the White House also tracking the administration's economic actions against Iran on what is D plus one if you're keeping count. Trump endorsements being tested today once again with specials in South Carolina and Oklahoma. Runoff elections we'll be tracking and we'll discuss with our political panel as flock cameras. Yes, I said it. Becomes the next flashpoint on the campaign trail. Later, our conversation with Bloomberg opinion columnist Gautam Mukunda on the Pentagon's culture of flouting the rules and what it means for safety. All after a look at Wall Street. Charlie Pellett is standing by at World Headquarters in New York with his read on the markets. How's it look, Charlie?
2: Now, right now, it looks like the Canadian Rockies, Joe Matthew. In the meantime, stocks are pushing higher, but it's been a choppy day. Canadian Prime Minister Mark Carney is matching dollar for dollar the new tariffs imposed by President Trump over the weekend.
0: also announcing support programs for Canadian businesses hurt by the escalating trade war. Canada will be doubling its existing counter tariffs on U.S. steel and aluminum products to 50%. Now, among steel names today, a lot of them are actually higher. Nippon Steel, which owns U.S. Steel, up by 1.2%. Cleveland-Cliffs up 0.8%. Nucor pushing higher by 0.6%. Trading lower right now, Steel Dynamics down by 0.6%. Stocks so higher as a decline in oil prices sends bond yields lower. Traders are awaiting NVIDIA's earnings after the close of trading tomorrow. NVIDIA right now up by 1.6%. S&P up 21 to 76.74, up by about 0.3%. We've got the Dow up 96, up by 0.2%. NASDAQ up 155 for NASDAQ, a gain there of 0.6%. The 2-year at 4.19%, the 10-year 4.64%, the 30-year 5.17%. Gold lower a little change, 46.48 the ounce, down under 0.1%. Crude now down by 3.4%, WTI 82.15 a barrel. Brent below 89 now at 88.76, a drop there of 3.7%. Two major potential catalysts for equities this week: NVIDIA's earnings tomorrow after the bell, and then Fed Chair Kevin Warsh speaks in Jackson Hole. As for the Federal Reserve and the interest rate outlook, Robert Sacken is chief economist at PGIM Credit. He was a guest this morning on Surveillance.
3: If they don't start in September, and they were willing to wait that long, I think that the probability they start in October is very low, just because it's so close to the midterm elections, and they might as well wait till December. Now, if they start in September and it's a path of rate hikes from there, I think they're fine with that, and that's a different story.
0: Robert Sacken of PGIM interviewed this morning on Surveillance. Recapping, stocks higher as oil sells off. WTI West Texas Intermediate down 3.3%. Brent crude down 3.7% now, 88.77 a barrel. That, Joe Matthew, is a Bloomberg Business Flash.
6: All right, Charlie, thank you so much. As we connect the dots between Washington and Wall Street, boys, there are a lot to cover today, and we've got the help of Charlie Pellett. We're going to be just fine. Producer James is back here in Washington. We're getting back to something closer to, well, not summer and August recess. We'll just slowly be trickling back in here a little more each week. The school buses are rolling today, though. I saw the kids out on the lawn. It's got to be real. So thank you for joining us here on the Tuesday edition of Balance of Power. Crude oil prices lower again on what is D plus one, remembering yesterday was Economic D-Day for Iran, as noted by the Treasury Secretary, and that gives stocks a little bit of breathing room. Charlie will be back in about 15 minutes with more here on the Tuesday trade as we keep our eyes on what's happening at the White House. Another very busy day, so thank you for being with us on Bloomberg Radio and on YouTube, where you can find us right now by searching Bloomberg Business News Live. The word from Canada at the moment is, we will always call it Lake Ontario. This after the president introduced the concept of Lake America. The United States is giving serious consideration, he says, to changing the name of Lake Ontario to Lake America, in that we don't expect to be doing much business with Ontario any longer. Thank you for your attention to this matter. That was followed up by a map, in case you can't sort of visualize that. And if you're with us on YouTube, we can show you exactly what that would look like. Taking time to put a red X through Lake Ontario and write Lake America on top of it. Which news organization will be first to call it Lake America is one question we have, and which will be the first to be banned from the White House briefing room for not calling it Lake of America. The fact of the matter is, the president's got himself into quite the sticky wicket here with our so-called neighbors to the north. I've been judging newscasts, by the way, on whether they use that cliche or not, and I welcome you to do the same. If we say it here, we will only say it ironically. Because it's dollar for dollar now, kids. We just heard from Mark Carney a little while ago here, and I thought we'd be starting with Iran today, but no, Canada it is, our other geopolitical, I won't say enemy. Dollar for dollar, the new tariffs imposed by President Trump over the weekend. Canada will double its existing counter tariffs on steel and aluminum products to 50%. American-made furniture, clothing, and apparel will also have new 50% tariffs applied, as will video game consoles. They're getting us at the heart of our culture. Video games, smartphones,
24: and other electronics. This will affect about $20 billion worth of annual U.S. imports. Hey, you heard Mark Carney yesterday. He said this is for real. We're not holding on to the midterms, but then again, these don't take effect for a minute, so it's a little bit difficult to understand where we are. The fact of the matter is, Doug Ford has turned into an absolute soundbite machine and the real foil, it seems, at least the public-facing one, for President Trump. Premier Vontario, who's not going to call it Lake America, and incidentally will be our guest on the late edition of Balance of Power. I'm really looking forward to talking with him in a couple of moments because Doug Ford is not holding back. In fact, the president called him out for the bluster yesterday after he said this.
7: No matter what President Trump sends our way, we'll have your backs. We will be there for you to protect your jobs and paychecks and stand up for Canada. The Prime Minister has my full support in this decision to walk away from a bad deal that would have hurt Canadian workers and undermined Canadian sovereignty.
24: Somehow we found the most boring sound cut that Doug Ford ever laid down. That was before he told the president to kiss his blank and said much more than that. Donald Trump goes to Truth Social. Lots of bluster from Doug Ford, who was the premier of the Canadian province of Ontario, but better known as the less charismatic, intelligent, and overall unimpressive brother of the late, great Rob Ford. If you're too young to know, Google Rob Ford, as the president may have just gone ahead and instructed you. I don't even know what to do with any of this. These things don't take effect to what, September 11? And the ones that we're proposing go into effect, it's January of 27. I need Tyler, who knows this stuff cold, and I guess we'll follow the bouncing ball right to the north lawn of the White House. Tyler, I didn't realize Doug Ford spoke without saying a swear. He was bleeped all over national media yesterday. Is he going to get on the phone with the president here or what?
8: Well, actually, it is important context to point out, Joe, that some of these regional leaders really do have negotiating power here, considering that the now new and latest tariffs from the U.S. side, those tariffs on nearly $20 billion worth of goods that went into effect when these trade talks collapsed, have to deal with allegations from the U.S. that Canada is discriminating against U.S. commerce. And that comes down to these individual local laws, regulations, whether that includes local liquor stores saying that they're not going to sell U.S. alcohol products, things like that. So yes, on one regard, of course, it is broad-based, and this has to deal with those high-level officials between Mark Carney's cabinet and President Trump's cabinet negotiating with each other. But then we have to keep in mind that there really is this jurisdictional purview that does go down and allows these other figures to really come into the conversation. We'll see where it goes from here because, Joe, as you've been outlining, it's really only been escalation at this point. We got the escalation from Canada. We can talk more about a flurry of posts from President Trump saying at this point that he's not happy with anyone when it comes to Canada.
24: Yeah. Has he posted about you today? I mean, I'm looking at Tyler. I can't count just since what? 8 o'clock, 6 in the morning, it's dozens, it looks like, of posts. I'm just rolling through the feed on the terminal here because it's not just Canada he's juggling. And it's interesting that we've turned away from the sort of military conversation with Iran. It's another economic warfare conversation, if I can use that term, separate from Canada. This is D plus one, if you take Scott Bessent at his word that D-Day was yesterday. Has anything emerged here with this new pressure play in the Strait of Hormuz?
8: Well, I do have to add that if the president is listening, I think we would love for him to post it on True Social, because at this point we have hit all of these topics today. It has been nonstop out of the White House. When it comes to what the U.S. is doing in terms of the economic pressure from Iran, essentially we're hearing from the Treasury Secretary that there is caution here in acting too quick or too aggressively. And that is why you heard him question yesterday. He said he's not trying to blow up the economic order along those lines. And we're seeing the U.S. now lay out that there are these timelines for individual countries to act and cut their financial ties with Iran or face the U.S.'s threats of so-called secondary sanctions related to a variety of sectors, such as digital assets, or gold, aviation, shipping, also really importantly. Yeah. But Joe, as you well know and cover every day, the biggest question here is what is this going to look like when it comes to China? And I have to say, I've been talking to a few people. The feeling in Washington from the administration is that they're not really expecting China to fully cut off financial ties with Iran, but perhaps the goal would be to get some sort of movement, including maybe having Beijing curb some of its imports of Iranian crude.
1: Yeah. Wow. Boy. By the way, I just was counting 27 posts since 6:58 a.m. I haven't posted anything today. Tyler, the President Xi's here on the 24th, right? That's fixed. That's happening.
8: Yep. We're now less than a month away. We have gotten those indications from the U.S. side. I believe we're still waiting on final confirmation from the Chinese president, though often China does not confirm these visits until just a day before. That happened when President Trump traveled to Beijing earlier this year. But this is expected to go as planned. There's a few different things on the agenda list, including when it comes to the pressure during the Iran conflict. We did get some pretty stark words out of China's foreign ministry earlier today, essentially threatening to retaliate if the U.S. does make good on its threats to put on this economic squeeze, saying that China is going to take its own action to protect its own interests. But there are broader issues here at play, Joe. Of course, we've heard from people familiar with the matter. The two sides are indeed looking to extend that trade truce, now set to expire on November 10th. So we're creeping closer to where we typically get that extension. It gets kicked down the road as they continue to talk about these key issues. The one thing that appears that we do know, though, is that Xi Jinping isn't going to stop at the UN General Assembly, though we're expecting President Trump to do that in September.
1: Wow, amazing. So much to cover every day with Tyler Kendall. Looks beautiful out there. I want to just put down the picnic blanket and meet you for lunch. I'll bring the basket down, Tyler. One of these days we're going to do the show down there. I'm looking forward to that. Thank you, my friend. We'll let you get back inside where the news, of course, is happening. We'll check back with Tyler a bit later on in the program. I'm Joe Matthew. This is Balance of Power, only on Bloomberg. 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
2: With the Bloomberg Small Business Report, I'm John Tucker. According to new research, consumers are embracing artificial intelligence for shopping faster than retailers, especially small retailers, are preparing for it. The AI-powered platform Narvar says 65% of consumers plan to use AI for at least one part of their holiday shopping this year, yet only 8% of retailers describe themselves as very confident in using AI to improve the shopping experience. They say 43% of consumers will use AI to find the right gift for someone on their list. A third say they'll use AI to compare products and product reviews. According to Narvar, nearly 8 in 10 shoppers said they would use AI-powered tools if doing so made their shopping experience feel more personalized. Retailers are watching this shift unfold from a distance. Only 14% say they expect greater use of AI shopping assistance to be the biggest behavioral change this season. And that's the Bloomberg Small Business Report.
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5: Now, your three-day weather forecast on Bloomberg 99.1.
12: Sunshine and passing clouds. Temperatures near 85. The humidity is moderate to low this afternoon. It's partly cloudy and 65 overnight. Tomorrow, we're partly sunny, a little warmer, 85 to 90. Chance for late night showers and thunderstorms tomorrow night, 70 to 75. Some showers and storms Thursday, 85 to 90. I'm Rob Carroll, and with your three-day forecast on Bloomberg 99.1.
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0: It's 12:21 on Wall Street. We do check markets all day long here at Bloomberg. Stocks higher. We've got oil declining. S&P 500 index right now at 76.72. We're up 19, up by about 0.3%. A decline in oil prices sending bond yields lower. Traders, meanwhile, are awaiting NVIDIA's earnings tomorrow after the close of trading. NVIDIA right now, part of a broader tech rally. NVIDIA up by 1.7%. NASDAQ up 0.6%. The NASDAQ 100 index up 7%. And the SOX, the Philadelphia Stock Exchange Semiconductor Index, up now by 1.5%. We've got the VIX below 16, the 2-year 4.19%, the 10-year 4.64%, and the 30-year 5.17%. Gold is down $12 the ounce, $46.38, down 0.3%. West Texas Intermediate Crude, $82.26 a barrel. WTI down 3.2%. A barrel of Brent Crude down 3.7%, below 89 now, 88.73 a barrel. Sources tell Bloomberg Alibaba Group holding CEO Jack Ma has joined senior executives in picking up company stock to show support for its AI ambitions. ADRs of Alibaba up right now by about 0.3%. Recapping, Brent crude, 88.74 a barrel, down 3.7%. S&P up 0.3 now, up higher by 21 to 76.73. I'm Charlie Pallett. That's Joe Matthew. This is a Bloomberg Business Flash.
24: All right, Charlie, many thanks. Always fun to compare notes on the markets with Charlie Pallett. We do it every day here, and he'll be back coming up in just about 20 minutes' time with more on the Tuesday trade. Looking at you, Bitcoin, topping $80,000 a little while ago. It's just at 79 right now, but up a hair as everybody tries to find some kind of a new hedge. Gold has been rising, and really interesting. It's not up at the moment, but has been on the rise with more folks looking at $5,000 again. We're going to have to get Miami Mike back in here because this is a market that is adjusting every day to policy coming out of Washington, not just earnings. And by the way, we're going to be talking about NVIDIA earnings tomorrow. If you don't already have that set aside for yourself, it's going to be an important one. We get some of the big cyber names too. CrowdStrike is going to be reporting this week. So hold on. More information is coming, which is what we're all about here on Balance of Power. Thanks for being with us on the Tuesday edition as we come to you live from Washington. You remember, it was back in July when these videos went all over social media of the Blue Angels doing this death-defying pass on the beach down in Pensacola. I stopped like everyone else to see if this is real. It looked like an AI video. This thing was, you know, gosh, if you're with us on YouTube, we'll show it. There it is right now. I mean, they're like 2 feet over people's heads. Beach umbrellas come flying out of the ground. There's sand everywhere. Like, what the... Some people were screaming, other people thought it was cool. It breached safety protocols, though, and by the way, it was not AI. This was real. Apparently, they have this thing in Pensacola called Breakfast with the Blue Angels. As soon as I heard about this, like, honey, we need to fly to Florida. I need to get a load of this. But the fact of the matter is, well, we think it's pretty cool looking. I mean, people were put in danger. Look at this thing. If you're not on YouTube, get there and back it up. CC is showing you right now. Death-defying. To the point where Captain Adam Bryan, who's commander of the Blue Angels since 2024, told reporters this was a breach of protocol. They never intend to fly over a crowd that low, and they were going to go back to review safety protocols. This is like something out of Top Gun, right? Buzzing the tower. And if you're Pete Hegseth, who grew up in the same generation, I guess, that I did, we were all raised with Top Gun, right? Your ego's writing checks your body can't cash. The problem is for Pete Hegseth, that's the point. That's the edge. That's what's cool. That's what's to aspire to, or so we have come to learn.
6: because everybody was left off the hook on this one. Remember? Sent umbrellas and beach chairs tumbling, Pete Hegseth posted on social media, quote, "The flyovers will continue until morale improves." It reminded us a little bit of that deal with the Apache helicopters. Remember they went up to Kid Rock's house in some other breach of, he was out there at the pool. No, sir, nothing wrong here. That's America, bare-chested and ready for anything. So we were taken by Gautam Mukunda's column this morning on the terminal. And, you know, in this first hour of Balance of Power, this is where we can have conversations like this. And this is why you join us every day on Bloomberg Radio. That's right. Top Gun is Pete Hegseth's maybe his favorite documentary. It is mine, too. But I don't run the Pentagon. And as Gautam writes, the incident highlights the importance of maintaining standards and upholding safety rules, even when they seem pointless or unpopular. There's more about this than just being upset with Pete Hegseth. You can extrapolate all kinds of ideas about leadership, not only in the military, but in the corporate space. This is why we all meet here every day on Bloomberg. In a 2008 management science paper, fascinating, Catherine Tinsley of Georgetown University's McDonough School of Business built a body of research on why organizations fail to learn from near misses. They found such events get filed as successes rather than failures averted by luck. And you know what that does? It causes you to make even riskier choices. Human nature. And he's with us right now, I'm happy to report. It's my first opportunity to spend some time with Gautam Mukunda, Bloomberg opinion contributor, lecturer, Yale School of Management. It's great to have you with us. Gautam, you Top Gun guy?
14: Good to be here.
6: Or just me?
14: I have seen Top Gun more times than I can count. I'm pretty sure I have memorized okay. every line. So I might be as big a fan as you are.
6: All right. So this is a good place to have this conversation maybe routed as we come from similar history. There's a difference when you put on the uniform. This is not entertainment. And what you point out here, and the parallel I find fascinating between leadership in the military and leadership on the corporate level, this is human nature that we're trying to counteract, right?
14: Very much so. Keeping up standards is the part of being a leader's job that isn't fun, but it's all important, right? So the key thing about what happened in Pensacola is the Blue Angels themselves said this was not okay. This was a mistake that can never happen again. We need to figure out what went wrong and fix it. And then Pete Hegseth comes in and overrules them. That is, you know, that's what sort of a bad leader would just sort of ignore things and let standards slip through inattention. This is a toxic leader, someone who takes the things that make an organization like the Blue Angels, like the United States Navy, so extraordinarily successful, the discipline, right? The ability to manage themselves and hold themselves to this kind of standard and say, I'm going to sabotage it because I think it's cool.
6: You say rules look pointless when they work. And that's the whole point, right? This whole, you know, rule guys are boring. We're ripping our shirts off here and showing America for what it's worth. And then that creates its own backlash and we get even harder and more strict rules as we go.
14: Yeah, I'm the first person to say that there are lots of rules and sort of bureaucratic thickets that build up over time that a good leader gets rid of.
6: Yep.
14: But the point is that a good leader understands the difference between the rules that matter and the rules that don't. And when the commander of the Blue Angels is telling you this is a problem, that's a pretty big indicator that that's actually a rule that matters. And it tells you that it takes a really, really bad leader in the Secretary of Defense to come in and overthrow it. And it's not just a one-off, right? We know this is his pattern over and over and over again. This is how he envisions sort of military leadership. And it's incredibly telling and explains a lot about what's happened at the Pentagon under while he's been in charge.
6: Well, and the numbers speak for themselves. As you point out, the Blue Angels count 26 pilot deaths in the team's first 70 years. And some of those have been somewhat recent if you follow the history of the Blue Angels, you know, in the last 10 years or so. But this is a broader issue. I mentioned the Apache helicopters going to Kid Rock's house. Do we equate any of this culture to what's happening on the front lines with extended deployments, with morale concerns?
14: So I think we do, but I think the equation is that all of those things, the extended deployments, the morale concerns, those are the consequence of someone whose vision of strategy is basically blow stuff up and good things will happen, right? And everything that the Pentagon keeps, everything that Pete Hegseth keeps telling us about is, oh, we hit this target, we destroyed this thing. That is a child's view of war, right? Strategy, the military strategy is about the use of force to achieve political ends. And so blowing things up is not a goal. Blowing things up is a means. And it is quite clear that the means he's adopted aren't getting to any sort of meaningful political goal because, again, his view of these things is it's like Top Gun, right? Let's just do things that are fun and cool and exciting and get cheers. And we've all seen leaders like that in the corporate world, too. And I honestly can't think of a case where it's ever worked out well.
1: The flybys have been amazing this summer, Gautam. I don't know if you're in Washington, D.C., but we've been spoiled. This is just one way that it also manifests itself. But what does it mean if you're serving in this military? They're asking for $1.5 trillion defense budget. We're obviously engaged with tens of thousands of men and women, Americans in the Middle East right now. And, you know, we're watching at least what's happening in Ukraine and said to be preparing for an eventual war with China. If this is the culture at the top, how does it trickle down?
14: So it trickles down in a lot of ways, right? So the military organizations succeed when they're disciplined. And this is a message from the top saying, right, stop being disciplined. So that's a problem. And sure, it'll get you cheers. It'll get you short-term popularity right up until you start losing wars because you're not disciplined, right? But it does go beyond that. We just saw the Pentagon get rid of the unit that had been created under the previous administration to learn about drone warfare in Ukraine and figure out what's happening there and import those learnings back into the rest of the armed forces. And instead, we've got a team that says they want to go back to basics. And Pete Hegseth, who sort of seems more focused on, you know, are people have beards or are they thin enough, than do they know how to fight a 21st century warfare with autonomous weapons? I don't think your built number of push-ups is going to help you a lot when drones are flying overhead 24/7. And this is the same type of pathology. And it's not just a Pete Hegseth thing. He's just like the most egregious example, right? Of someone whose vision of leadership is the guy who does the rah-rah thing and the cheers, but not the hard work of building institutions or thinking, right? Figuring out and learning from seeing the world and learning about what makes a difference. But if there's one thing that the management literature tells us about successful leaders learn. That swamps everything else.
1: Interesting. So we're talking about what's happening from the defense secretary down. How about from Pete Hegseth up? Does he not mirror the stylings of Donald Trump? Does this not start in the White House?
14: Of course it does. And this is, you know, Pete Hegseth played a defense commentator on television, which is why he got selected.
1: Yeah.
14: Remember that he was an unsuccessful junior officer, right? So this is not, we're not talking about George Marshall or Stan McChrystal. This is a guy who washed out and then had a role on Fox News and then got tapped for the job. And like, that is the style that Donald Trump, also a reality television star, he really liked, right? He always says he gets people on central casting. And so when they decided, were they going to go into this war? You know, Tulsi, we had reporting today where Tulsi Gabbard was conveying the consensus estimate of American intelligence that this is not going to work. And Pete Hegseth was telling him, this is going to be easy. We'll go fine. Is it all that surprising that Donald Trump went with the reality TV star who told him that he could get what he wanted easily instead of the people saying, this is not going to work. It's going to be a disaster.
1: I think that's rhetorical. He teaches leadership at the Yale School of Management. He's author of Indispensable, When Leaders Really Matter. Gautam Mukunda, great to see you. 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
3: ABC News, I'm Michelle Franzen. The U.S. and Canada digging in on tariffs. Canada outlined tariffs on U.S. goods set to go into effect September 8th in response to the U.S. 50% tariffs already in effect for a variety of Canadian imports. Those tariff hikes will likely get passed down to consumers. ABC's Elizabeth Schulze has more on what it could cost Americans.
7: We just got a new estimate from the Yale Budget Lab. They say that in total, all of the tariffs, including the 50% tariffs on Canadian imports that the U.S. put in place, will cost the typical American household $1,100 per year. That is a notable number when you're thinking about the fact that households are already paying higher costs because of persistently high inflation on other goods and services.
3: Thousands of customers remain without power in Gary, Indiana, after severe storms and flooding nearly 2 weeks ago. The state's power company estimates power will be restored by midnight. On Wall Street, stocks are up in afternoon trading. This is ABC News.
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3: On a recent edition of the Odd Lots podcast, Joe Weisenthal and Tracy Alloway speak with philosopher Nick Bostrom about understanding AI's future.
4: Nick, you have two books that deal with these tail risk scenarios now. So one is this idea of deep utopia and AI is going to solve all our problems. And then you also have superintelligence, which seemed to paint a different scenario where AI poses a physical and possibly existential danger to humanity. Which one do you think we're closer to?
5: We are somewhere in the middle, maybe. So the first one was superintelligence. It came out in 2014, and I had been working on it for 6 years before that. And at that time, the whole notion of having human level or even super intelligent machines was generally just ignored, or people dismissed it as science fiction. And it seemed to me clear that this would one day happen if science and technology were allowed to continue on a wide front. We would eventually figure out how to make smart algorithms and build big computers. And that once we succeeded with that, we would then be faced with a bunch of challenges, including this alignment problem of how you can sort of design a mind more brilliant than any human and still steer it so that it will actually have an impact on the world that is beneficial. So that, I guess, with many other developments, helped eventually build a kind of global conversation. And so now all the frontier labs have research teams trying to develop scalable methods for AI control. And the conversation really has kind of swung, and there's like this rise of people really worried about what will happen. And I thought it might be time to have a look at the other side of the coin, like what happens if things actually go well.
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6: It's 12:40 on Wall Street. We do check markets all day long here at Bloomberg. We've got stocks higher. Oil is selling off. And right now, the S&P 500 index is higher by 0.3%, up 24 and 76.77. Has been a choppy trading day, but for the most part, S&P very much in the green. We've got the Dow up 94 now, up 0.2%. And NASDAQ up 0.6%. The NASDAQ 100 index ahead of NVIDIA earnings tomorrow, up 0.7%. NVIDIA, by the way, up now by 1.9%. The SOX, the Philadelphia Stock Exchange's semiconductor index, holding on to a gain of 1.4%. The 2-year, 4.20%. The 10-year, 4.64%. And the 30-year, 5.17%. Gold is at $46.43 the ounce, down 0.2%. West Texas Intermediate crude, $82.35 a barrel. WTI down 3.1%. Barrel of Brent now below $89, $88.85, down 3.6%. United Airlines is adding 10 destinations in Europe and in Asia to its network next year, deploying Airbus's new long-range narrow-body airplanes, the 321 XLR, to help cash in on demand from Americans looking overseas for leisure. Bloomberg's Lisa Abramowitz caught up with United CEO Scott Kirby at the airline's Newark hub this morning, and she asked him for his outlook on the price of oil.
7: Given the closure of the Straits of Hormuz, I think oil has, while it's elevated, has been less elevated than it could have been. And I think we'll continue to see that, you know, at least I hope, we'll continue to see that trend going forward, more and more oil getting to the market through other means.
6: United CEO Scott Kirby speaking with our Lisa Abramowitz this morning at Newark. Those new destinations, by the way, include Luxembourg, Marseille, as well as Ibiza and Valencia. A new destination in Asia will be Okinawa in Japan. UAL up today by 1.4%, Delta up 0.5%, and Southwest Airlines up by 0.3%. All of this as the price of crude oil declines. WTI.

0: CPI down now by 3.2%. Recapping, stocks higher, S&P up 0.3%. That's Joe Matthew. This is a Bloomberg Business Flash.
1: Wow, Charlie, we go into Ibiza or Valencia?
0: I can see me and you in the clubs all night long in Ibiza. What? Bring out the foam. We will have some fun there, without a doubt.
1: The foam parties with Charlie Pellet. I didn't even know about that. All right, Charlie, that's a deal. I saw the interview earlier. They've got the lay-down flat beds, 757. Let's do this. Of course, we have to go to South Carolina first. That's where we turn in this hour one of Balance of Power. It's a runoff day, but not just South Carolina. We've got Oklahoma as well. More Trump endorsements are being tested. This is a big one, too, because, of course, we're talking about Darlene Graham in South Carolina, facing off against Congressman Ralph Norman for the Republican Senate nomination. Nobody got to 50%, so here we are now. And remembering, this is, of course, the seat once held by her late brother, Lindsey Graham. A lot of money being thrown around here, including MAGA money. Trump money was spent on this endorsement. And that's news because, well, we keep hearing he's not spending a dime to help Republicans running for election. MAGA Inc., Super PAC, spent more than $827,000 on text messages and phone calls for Darlene Graham. It is one of the biggest expenditures the entire cycle from the PAC. So the president knows he's got his name on the line here as well. In Ralph Norman's corner, and this really does look like it could go either way, you've got Nikki Haley. So once again, it's Trump versus Haley in South Carolina. She's put some money into this too, $700,000 with her aligned groups. Not even close to the overall tally for Darlene Graham, though. I mentioned the MAGA money. You can add $6 million as well from outside groups. This is where we start. We're going to get into the gubernatorial runoff in Oklahoma, and we're even going to grab the new third rail, the flock cameras, all in this next segment with our great panel, Bloomberg Politics contributors Rick Davis and Jeannie Shanzano. Jeannie is our Democratic analyst and democracy visiting fellow at Harvard Kennedy School's Ash Center, and Rick is a partner at Stone Court Capital, our Republican strategist. Rick, I'm starting with you as someone who is steeped in Republican politics, especially in South Carolina, and no stranger, of course, to the Graham family. You were very close to Lindsey Graham, and we talked about the president's decision to tap Darlene Graham early on. This has been a bit of a challenged candidacy so far, particularly considering her debate performance when it came to geopolitics. What's on the line today, and how much will money have to say about this versus the Trump endorsement?
2: You know, I think the Trump endorsement reigns supreme over this race right now. I mean, Darlene Graham did okay in the prior runoff. You know, she was 8 points ahead of, Norman. But, you know, 45% of the people voted that day for somebody else other than the two of them. So without the Trump endorsement, I think we'd be talking about a potential upset here. So you're right. I mean, this is all about Donald Trump today. In South Carolina, and we'll see. I don't know if $800,000 in a week is going to make a difference. Obviously, money always helps, and voter contact is key to turnout. But this thing has been done on such a quick pace that voters are going to be going in and voting with very little information about Darlene Graham, and they know Norman. I mean, Ralph Norman ran for governor. He's, you know, recreating his campaign. He was in this race. So he's kind of the known entity. So Trump's going to have to beat the known entity today.
1: The known entity, but also has almost an incumbent feel. Jeannie, does the newcomer, the fresh face of Darlene Graham, help her cross the finish line?
3: Good. I think, you know, the problem that she's facing is that she is a fresh face, which means that she's not well known. Of course, South Carolinians loved Lindsey Graham, and that really helps her. I think one of the most interesting things I heard that we forget often about our congressmen and women is that we did hear voters on the ground in South Carolina saying one thing they liked about her is that she was going to retain Lindsey Graham's staff. Because as much as Americans don't love Congress as a whole, They love their individual Congress people, and they love the constituent service that they give. So, you know, those kinds of things do help her. But of course, she had a very bad debate performance. She doesn't have the experience. She's not well known. And that's why we see the president swooping in Friday night. That's why we see this, you know, over $800,000 being spent. But this is going to come out to a, you know, how can they get these people out? Can they get these people out? And certainly we would think that both Lindsey Graham and now Darlene, and of course, Ralph Norman, they have good get out the vote apparatus in the state. So it's going to really be a fight there. And Joe, it is, like you said, also a huge question about Donald Trump's power. And we have seen the limits of that in South Carolina recently with his flubbed endorsement on the gubernatorial end of things. So, you know, he by one count, he has six people he has endorsed have lost. And that is putting him pretty close to the sort of weakest point in history for Donald Trump and endorsements, which was post January 6th in 2022. He doesn't want to get there because, of course, it means we're moving beyond him and he doesn't want that. So he is going all out for Darlene Graham because it helps him.
1: Well, as I mentioned, it's not just South Carolina. We've got the runoff in Oklahoma as well. Attorney General Gentner Drummond facing off against a former state senator by the name of Mike Mazzei. Drummond actually beat Mazzei in the primary, sort of the opposite of what we saw in South Carolina. But Mazzei is the one with Trump's backing in the endorsement here. Rick, if the Trump endorsement doesn't ring true in South Carolina and Oklahoma, where does it?
2: You know, look, I mean, Trump's having a hard time, right? His numbers are way down. There's not a single poll I've seen in the last 2 months that hasn't been bad news for Donald Trump compared to 60 days ago. And that reflects on voter turnout. That reflects on mobilizing voters. And so and right now, when you see Donald Trump numbers go down, it's usually because Republicans are starting to lose faith. The reality is that Democrats were never supportive of Donald Trump, and independents have been whittled away over the last year and a half of his presidency, mostly running for cover because of the Iran war. And so you're down to basically how much strength does he have within the Republican rank and file, and that's going to be tested in Oklahoma, because in this case, the attorney general really should have a piece of cake walk-away victory if not for Donald Trump getting involved on behalf of Mazzei. And so he's kind of setting up himself for potential failure just by playing in all these races, which, by the way, is very atypical. Typically, presidents don't get involved in every single campaign that's going on during a midterm.
1: Right. 47, was it? No, 27 posts since 6 o'clock this morning on Truth Social. I want to ask you both, this is where I'm supposed to ask you how data centers are playing into these campaigns, but I'm not. I'm going to ask you about the other data center. We've spent the last couple of weeks really getting our arms around how visceral the data center has become as a bipartisan, in many ways, populist issue. But there's another one out there. It's another kind of Big Brother story. It's not so much a NIMBY or abuse of resources story. It's an abuse of privacy. The flock cameras that are now being talked about openly in every public square. I didn't even know what these were, guys, until a couple of weeks ago. Now that I do, I'm seeing them everywhere. I see them at the intersection when I'm driving to work. I saw one hanging over me at the gas station the other day. These are license plate readers. They're on the ground in 49 states around the country, capturing 20 billion license plates a month, as the Wall Street Journal quantifies this morning, with dents, bumper stickers, the scratches on your bumper, all being included as identifying details. The company Flock gives this system to police, who use this to track people and catch criminals. Of course, the inherent potential for abuse runs wild, and there are stories all the time of people being followed or worse by these cameras here. This is an issue spilling into the elections. Look no further than Michigan, where Abdul El-Sayed just put up a new ad. If you're with us on Bloomberg Radio, he's holding the bars of what looks like a prison cell as he's talking. Let's watch and listen.
4: Hey, does it ever feel like you're in a cage, kind of stuck, being watched? Well, because you are. there's been this mass proliferation of flock cameras, any and everywhere. Little cameras watching your every move to collect information about you without you even noticing. That's all been part of a regime that's been pushed by, well, this guy.
5: Somebody must be doing something exactly right.
6: But who would be complaining?
5: Somebody whose privacy was violated. You can't have your privacy violated if you don't know your privacy is violated, right?
1: So this goes on, and you're going to be hearing a lot more about it, not just in that race. By the way, was that, did they just do like a ripoff of Somebody's Watching Me, Rockwell? That's clever. Rick Davis and Jeannie Shanzano weigh in on this. Now, Jeannie, this is a privacy issue, but there's more to it than this. Why are people seizing on flock cameras? I bet your students are talking about them on campus. What do you think?
3: Yeah, they absolutely are. You know, it turns out that Americans, big shock here, Joe, they don't like to be surveilled at every moment of their lives. And, you know, this goes right back to the founding of the United States. There's nothing that brings us all together than our belief in freedom, our belief in liberty. And that is particularly privacy from government interference. And so Flock, you know, I think they're worth almost $8.5 billion. You mentioned seeing them now that you're aware of them. 40% of law enforcement in our country have them. And this has become, you know, the new data center, I suppose you could say, issue of the campaign. I heard a Republican commissioner said it is so bipartisan that when they pulled together a group of community members, it was a combination of work boots and Subarus in the parking lot, meaning it was left, right, and center. It didn't matter.
1: That's
3: because
1: great.
3: Nobody wants to be surveyed to this extent. And you have these groups DFLOC, and of course, they are working very hard. And last I saw, 350,000 downloads of their map showing where these cameras are. If anybody wants to go join the DFLOC, they can do it. And, you know, of course, the CEO of Flock called them a terrorist organization, then walked it back. But this is what, you know, how people feel about this kind of technology. But it is a violation in many people's minds of their liberty, their freedom, their privacy, and their Fourth Amendment rights.
1: Rick, we've just got a minute. I want to hear you on this because we've got House Republicans up with legislation to prohibit the federal government from purchasing these cameras. Tim Burchett included. Bernie Sanders on the same side says stop AI mass surveillance, stop Flock. President Trump says this should be under review. 30 seconds. I apologize. Will Republicans tackle this in Congress?
2: Block Flock. That's my motto for the week. It's bipartisan. It's not just Republican. I think the president's trying to figure out what kind of political issue it is. And the reality is it's a community issue. It's a cultural issue. It's a privacy issue.
1: Yeah. I'll tell you where they're at in Alexandria at some point, Rick. I've been counting them. The Block the Flock, says Rick Davis. We have not heard the end of this. We're going to do more on this with our panel. And we'll bring in some important voices on the Flock. This is Bloomberg. 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
7: Now, your three-day weather forecast on Bloomberg 99.1.
8: Sunshine along with some fair weather cloudiness through the rest of the day here in the district in Baltimore. High pressure's in charge. We have highs around 85 this afternoon. It'll be partly cloudy with a low of 65 tonight. Partly to mostly sunny tomorrow. Highs are 85 to 90. Showers, thunderstorms are possible by late tomorrow night, 70 to 75. More showers and thunderstorms Thursday. I'm Rob Carolyn with your three-day forecast on Bloomberg 99.1.
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1: China signals defiance as Canada claps back. Welcome to the Tuesday edition of Balance of Power as Canadian Prime Minister Mark Carney matches U.S. tariffs dollar for dollar, and President Xi of China threatens all necessary measures to protect its economic relationship with Iran. We're going to get the latest in a moment from Bloomberg's Tyler Kendall, who is live at the White House. We'll have insights from Congressman Gabe Amo, Democrat of Rhode Island, who is vice chair of the House Foreign Affairs Committee, with insights and analysis from our political panel. Bloomberg Politics contributors Jeannie Shanzano and Rick Davis are with us for the hour, and it's all after a look at Wall Street. We start with the Tuesday trade right now, and Charlie Pellett at World Headquarters in New York. Hey, Charlie.
0: Oh, well, hello there, Joe Matthew. A clap back indeed. You nailed it. Canadian Prime Minister Mark Carney matching dollar for dollar the new tariffs imposed by President Trump over the weekend, announcing support programs for Canadian businesses that have been hurt by the escalating trade war. Canada is going to double its existing counter tariffs on U.S. steel and aluminum products to 50%. By the way, those steel companies actually trading higher right now. We have got Nippon Steel, the parent of U.S. Steel, up by just about 0.9%. Cleveland Cliffs right now gaining 1.3%, and Nucor up by about 0.8%. The Dow, the S&P, NASDAQ are all advancing today. S&P 500 index higher now by 22 points, up by about 0.3%. Dow Industrials up 100 now, up by about 0.2%. NASDAQ up 0.6%. And the NASDAQ 100 index now also higher by 0.6%. The SOX, the Philadelphia Stock Exchange's semiconductor index, up 1.3%. This ahead of NVIDIA earnings tomorrow after the close of trading. NVIDIA shares up now by 1.7%. The 2-year at 4.20%. The 10-year 4.64%, the 30-year 5.17%. Gold now lower by 0.2%, $46.41 the ounce. And West Texas Intermediate crude down 3.4%, $82.10 for a barrel of WTI. Bitcoin was above 80K, right now 79,144. Right now we got Bitcoin up about 0.3%. Recapping, stocks higher, S&P up 22, up 0.3%. That, Joe Matthew, is a Bloomberg Business Flash.
1: All right, Charlie, many thanks. We'll have more from Charlie Pellett on the markets in just about 20 minutes' time. as we connect the dots here between Washington and Wall Street with a message of defiance today coming from both China and Canada, not always invoked in the same sentence. Of course, our trading partner Canada is responding to a tit for tat that we've been describing over the past couple of days following trade talks that fell apart over the weekend. China has a very different matter on what is now D plus one. If you're following the administration's economic actions against Iran, yesterday was projected by Treasury Secretary Scott Bessent as D-Day. And Xi Jinping does have some thoughts on the idea of secondary sanctions against Chinese entities that are doing business with and trading with Iran. Hours after the U.S. sanctioned dozens of these Chinese organizations and threatened to target more. Remember, the secretary said there would be more to come this week. Beijing responding, saying its relationship with Iran, quote, should not be disrupted or undermined, unquote. Knowing, of course, that President Xi will be meeting with President Trump on the 24th of September, right here in the United States, here in Washington. As for Canada, a dollar for dollar match. That's the message from Mark Carney, the prime minister. Matching tariffs imposed by President Trump over the weekend, doubling existing counter tariffs on steel and aluminum to 50%. We heard from Doug Ford as well, the premier of Ontario, now in his own tit for tat, a bit of rhetoric back and forth with President Trump, who called him out on Truth Social for bluster. Here's what he said yesterday.
4: No matter what President Trump sends our way, we'll have your backs. We will be there for you to protect your jobs and paychecks and stand up for Canada. The Prime Minister has my full support in this decision to walk away from a bad deal that would have hurt Canadian workers and undermined Canadian sovereignty.
1: We will be speaking with Premier Ford on the late edition of Balance of Power, and I hope you'll join us. That'll be at 5 p.m. Eastern. He usually comes packed with sound bites. But we first want to talk with Tyler Kendall. Bloomberg's White House correspondent is on the North Lawn right now tracking all of this. Tyler, I'm not sure even where to begin today, so why don't we just stick with Canada right now? Was this an administration prepared for reciprocal or counter tariffs back from Canada as well?
21: Well, Joe, it appeared that the president might have been gearing up for this action, one, because the Canadian prime minister had telegraphed as much. He did make good on his original threat to match the tariffs dollar for dollar. But just by the fact that we have seen a flurry of posts from President Trump today out on Truth Social in regard to the conflict with Canada and trade, in part saying in one of them, I deal with many countries and Canada is easily the most difficult and unreasonable. Of course, our own reporting has indicated that Canadian officials have alleged that the U.S. was changing the, quote, goalposts when it came to the differences in the trade agreement that ultimately derailed the deal getting through. But, Joe, I think evident by the fact that Canada's reciprocal tariffs are expected to go into effect on September 8th, the next round of escalation by the U.S. January 1st could lead to some negotiating room going forward.
1: Well, those two dates are awfully important. So this is clearly not a case closed. But your point about the Truth Social posts, I counted 27 since 6:58 a.m., Tyler. And one of them includes this idea the president is floating now, the U.S. giving serious consideration to changing the name of Lake Ontario to Lake America, he says, in that we don't expect doing much business with Ontario any longer. Is this a joke?
21: I would take the president probably at his word. If you're joining us on the television, you can see the map that he is issuing right there. We'll have to see how this ultimately goes from here. Of course, there are a lot of different leverage points, negotiating points, but this does play into the broader idea that there have been escalating tensions between President Trump and the Canadian Prime Minister, Mark Carney in particular, keeping in mind that Mark Carney had campaigned on basically countering President Trump and the tariff war a couple of years ago. And we have seen just escalating tensions since then, whether that was his address at Davos, whether that was President Trump threatening tariffs over wildfire smoke. And this appears to be the latest escalation in what is essentially now a pretty sudden reversal. We thought we were getting very close to a deal. We had sources familiar telling us here at Bloomberg some of those levies were going to be lowered, but at the end of the day, it just couldn't get over the finish line.
1: Wow. really something. Tyler, I need to ask you about President Xi quickly. We're going to be talking in just a moment with the vice-ranking member, House Foreign Affairs Committee. Congressman Amo is with us from Rhode Island. So we have geopolitics on our minds here. President Xi, pretty clear about the idea of secondary sanctions and knowing that China would have to be part of this for the so-called D-Day, or I guess Operation, what are we calling it again? It's Operation Scofflaw, or for Outcast, that's what it is. The relationship with Iran, quote, should not be disrupted or undermined. China will take all necessary measures to safeguard its interests. What now, Tyler?
21: Seeming to imply that China is prepared to retaliate if the U.S. does make good on its threats to hold those countries that still have financial ties with Iran accountable. The backdrop here being that China remains the top importer of Iranian crude, to the tune of 90% of Iran's oil exports go to Beijing. The Treasury Secretary was asked yesterday multiple times about whether this would apply to China. He didn't rule it out. He said that no one is going to be above this. I have to say, Joe, though, the people that I'm speaking to here in Washington don't believe that the administration thinks that China is going to cleanly cut financial ties with Iran, but perhaps this is seen as a negotiating tactic to help lower some of the leverage here, that China could maybe reduce its imports of Iranian crude, not cut them off completely, and that would still help the U.S. in its push to get Iran back to the negotiating table.
1: Tyler, thank you. Bloomberg's Washington correspondent with us live on the North Lawn of the White House. We'll let you know if there's more posting on Truth Social, because we haven't heard from or seen the president making public comment today, at least not yet, about these issues. But it is a great opportunity to spend some time on all of these issues with Congressman Gabe Amo back with us on Balance of Power here on Bloomberg, straight from Rhode Island's 1st District, the Democrat who is, in fact, vice-ranking member, as I mentioned, of the House Foreign Affairs Committee. It's great to see you, Congressman. Welcome back to Bloomberg TV and radio. From the great 1st District, from Woonsocket all the way down to Newport, as we've discussed, you are the epitome of the K-shaped economy in so many ways. And I want to get to some of these issues domestically, but as far as these go here, from your perch on the House Foreign Affairs Committee, have you been briefed on Operation Outcast? Did you hear that these Canadian tariffs were coming, and what should be Democrats' response?
3: Well, look, Congress has been on a district work period.
1: Yes,
3: so I know as much now as I am at home, as I do when we're here generally, because this administration has put Congress in the back burner and has not emphasized collaboration, cooperation, and really getting the consent of Congress to carry out its actions on the global stage. And what we see is governing by Truth Social and chaos to our north and certainly in Asia and across the world when the president continues this war in Iran that is raising the costs on the lives of the American people.
1: Well, the cost issue is a real one, and we'll, I'm sure, get into affordability with gas prices on the rise, food prices on the rise. But are you encouraged to see the president turn from military action to economic coercion? Is this the direction we should be taking?
3: Well, look, I'm not going to praise an arsonist for trying to put the fire out that they started. And the fact of the matter is, we are here because the president abandoned diplomacy with Iran and decided to go forward with an illegal war with Iran that has done nothing to make the world more stable and has only made the lives of Americans worse off. And so we were told about an economic D-Day.
1: That's right.
3: I don't know. I haven't seen one. I haven't seen anything of that nature. And in fact, as you just shared, China remains resolute in its vision of what should happen.
1: So should we be putting secondary sanctions on Chinese buyers of Iranian oil?
3: Look, I think
1: what does that cause?
3: I think what we have is more piecemeal strategy from the administration. Mm-hmm. Instead of trying to understand what we're trying to get, we've had shifting rationale from the beginning, whether it was an imminent threat to dealing with a nuclear weapon on the horizon, to now, because of the situation that the Trump administration created, a Strait of Hormuz, where we get unreliable reports about the level of openness it currently has.
1: Yes,
3: right. So again, taking this piecemeal instead of a macro strategy leads us to a situation where they are reaching and grasping at straws.
1: I'm glad that you mentioned the Truth Social, the president announcing today that the Strait of Hormuz has officially been demined. He made that announcement last week. Do you know what he's talking about?
3: I have no idea what he's talking about.
1: So was it mined and has it been demined?
3: And this is something that I'm seeking answers to immediately from this administration. Look, Congress will, at least the House, will return to town next week. Uh-huh. And I'm demanding alongside my colleagues a full briefing and update on their activities, including the cost of their activities. Mm-hmm. I joined a letter with dozens of my colleagues asking for a full accounting mm-hmm. of why, of where we are and why the American people are feeling the pain that they are feeling mm-hmm. At the gas pump, at the grocery store, as they're doing their back to school shopping.
1: You mentioned affordability, and of course we look at gas prices every day around here. We're at $4.09 a gallon nationally speaking. In the great state of Rhode Island, you're at $4.05. What the president is doing with Canada now, we're told, could make prices even higher. We took a look to just get a sense of Rhode Island's trade relationship with Canada, because so many northern states have a robust one. And sure enough, more than 1,400 jobs at some 45 Canadian-owned companies doing business in the state. Cross-border trade, and this is really what we're talking about here, supports more than 25,000 Rhode Island jobs, according to the Canadian Consulate General in Boston. When you hear dollar-for-dollar tariffs, yes. realizing they're not in place yet, what does that mean for home?
3: Well, it means that the hardworking people that I work for in Rhode Island are going to feel pain. And think about all the fishermen. That's a big one of our exports in Rhode Island, especially calamari, the calamari comeback state, as we were once referred to. That means a lot. Mm-hmm. All of these people who are working every day with higher costs because of this administration will suffer. And then what might not be reflected in those numbers is the impact on tourism. Mm-hmm. You know, you mentioned I have Newport in my district. Yeah. I have the birthplace of the American
1: Rail. When's the last time you saw a Canadian walking around?
3: Well, they're around, but I'll say the numbers are down. I've spoken with the tourism councils. I've spoken with leaders there who uh-huh. have said that the bad feelings, the animus between our nations has yielded less interest in coming down. You see it in tour bus numbers. You mm-hmm. see it at all of our sites. So there is a secondary set of effects with the lack of good feeling between our nations. When you have the president saying that he wants to rename Lake Ontario, look.
1: You know somebody's showing up with legislation to do that next week.
3: He's a one-trick pony. We already did that thing. You know, the president has to step up to the plate and lead. Yeah. And right now, all he's doing is causing more chaos. And who hurts? The American people every single time yeah. at their bank accounts and at their dinner tables when they're making these tough decisions.
1: Do you take heart in the fact that Canadian tariffs don't take effect till next month and those we are threatening don't take effect till January of 2027? Everybody climbs down from this, right? Have we not seen this movie?
3: Well, brinksmanship should not be the way we operate.
1: Yeah.
3: There are other ways to conduct our business. We have had a trade agreement that is now in peril in USMCA mm-hmm. that certainly has been disregarded in this moment. So I would say to the Trump administration, it's time to lower the temperature. It's time to get to the table and let's figure out how we can continue to make the lives of Americans better. You know, everything from construction materials to appliances to agriculture.
1: Right.
3: And now, because the Canadians are well aware that we have an election on the horizon, mm-hmm. We see this hurting states where people have already been hit by the tariff regime that we saw previously, in addition to the high cost of living mm-hmm. driven by the higher cost of fertilizer, the higher cost of machinery, all of the things that may be passing through the Strait of Hormuz yeah. In a normal time, but aren't now.
1: When you're back next week, it's going to remind us of so many things left undone. What will happen between now and the midterms? Will we actually see a CR codified? Do we have to worry about a government shutdown?
3: Well, look, I hope that cooler heads prevail. Mm-hmm. The Senate came to a bipartisan That's agreement right. to take us through December 11th, which happens to be my birthday.
1: Hey.
3: And I'm hopeful that we can pass something in the House to avert a shutdown crisis. Those are never good for anybody. Mm-hmm. That's why during the last shutdown, I pushed forward a piece of legislation to lessen the impact on women and children, the WIC program yep. that was affected yep. By a shutdown. We can't have working people have children who need to eat, have the families of my district and districts across America suffer because of the chaos of the Trump administration and Republican Congress. We have to fight for lower costs and do everything we can to stop the chaos.
1: Where are you on the request for this Pentagon? $1.5 trillion. You're on the budget committee as well, the mighty budget committee, which is pretty important in the time that we're walking into here. I realize we're not going to have regular order, but there will be a robust debate about the Pentagon. Many Democrats see that as a proxy on the war with Iran. Do you?
3: Look, I think any dollar that I sign off on without having a full airing from this administration about where we are going and how we got here is me signing off on an illegal war that I never had an opportunity to vote on. In fact, voted to stop with war powers resolutions with my colleagues in the House and Senate. And so we need to have a robust conversation because I want to protect our troops. I will always work hard to protect our troops, but I will not continue the chaos. Full stop. And until this administration shows up with real numbers or real accounting and a way to stop this pain that the American people are facing, we can't have a real honest conversation about paying for this war.
1: This is like the nicest week of the year in Rhode Island. What are you doing in Washington, D.C.? You and I are like the only people here. Are you
3: working? I happen to be here for an event later this evening.
1: It wasn't IndyCar? I thought you were going to tell me it was the race. All right.
3: I've been to the Indy 500, though. But I wasn't here for the races.
1: All right. Well, I hope you get home for some calamari. That's what they call it on
3: Calamari.
1: Hill, right? I don't know. I still
3: call
1: it calamari with the marinara. Yeah, anyway. It's great to see you. My regards to the great state of Rhode Island with many friends and family. Thanks to Congressman Gabe Amo with us here in the throes of recess. How about it? Live in Washington, we'll assemble our political panel next. Rick Davis and Jeannie Shanzano are on the way in, only on Bloomberg. 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
19: Now, your three-day weather forecast on Bloomberg 99.1.
8: Sunshine, fair weather clouds, and temperatures around 85, but the humidity will continue to run lower than normal. It's partly cloudy and near 65 tonight. We'll see sunshine tomorrow along with some passing clouds. Highs are 85 to 90. Showers and thunderstorms may move in late tomorrow night, 70 to 75. Showers and storms, 85 to 90 Thursday. I'm Rob Carolyn with your three-day forecast on Bloomberg 99.1.
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0: It's 1:21 on Wall Street. We do check markets all day long here at Bloomberg. Stocks higher, oil lower. Right now, we have got the S&P 500 index up 16 to 76.68. That is a gain of just about 0.2%. Dow Industrials up 63 now, up by 0.1%. NASDAQ up 134 for the NASDAQ Composite Index, a gain of 0.5%. The stocks, the Philadelphia Stock Exchange's Semiconductor Index up 1.1%. NVIDIA ahead of earnings, trading higher by 1.8%. NVIDIA reports tomorrow after the close of trading. The two-year yield, 4.20% with the 10-year, 4.64%. The 30-year, 5.17%. Spot gold down $10 the ounce, $46.41, down 0.2%. West Texas Intermediate crude oil, $82.34 a barrel. WTI down 3.1%. A barrel of Brent, $88.55. Brent crude down 3.9%. Bitcoin had been back above $80,000. It is little change now at $78,941. We're keeping an eye on shares of Dick's Sporting Goods. The stock plunging by 28.9%. It lowered its full-year outlook amid weakness in its recently acquired Foot Locker unit, overshadowing sales gains during the World Cup. Dick's bought Foot Locker last year for $2.4 billion. Nike, a major supplier to Dick's and Foot Locker, also trading lower. Again, we've got Dick's Sporting Goods down 29%. Nike shares lower now by 2.4%. Recapping, S&P up 16, up 0.2%. That, Joe Matthew, is a Bloomberg Business Flash.
1: Who is there left to sell Nike? I don't get it. It's just always, it's got a three handle now. Nike, at some point.
0: Yeah.
1: NKE, we'll see what happens.
0: Nike down 2.5%, but that the Dick's stock quote there, once in a while, we have 100% reliability on what I see on the Bloomberg, but sometimes you look at it, Joe, I don't know if this has happened to you, you look at a number and you think, is that right?
1: Uh-huh.
0: And that's the initial reaction I had when I saw the Dick's quote there, but down 28.81% right now. So,
1: jeez,
0: absolutely
1: whiz.
0: Yep, absolutely.
1: So Nike down in sympathy, as they say. Charlie, thank you so much.
0: My
1: the
0: pleasure,
1: great Charlie
0: sir.
1: Pellett, the voice of Wall Street. We'll be back in just about 20 minutes with another check on the markets here. Looking forward to spending some time with our panel on this, because I'll tell you what, when the headline broke right before the late edition of Balance of Power late yesterday, this looked like a whopper. When you look beyond the headline, it's a little bit less intense when it comes to mail-in voting. The Supreme Court allowing the president's restrictions that he put forth in executive order on mail-in voting to proceed for now. But this is far from over, leaving uncertain whether these restrictions are legal or, in fact, will even be able to be used in this year's midterms. It's going back to the lower court here, remembering that a bunch of Democratic state attorneys general had challenged this EO that directed the Department of Homeland Security to compile lists of citizens eligible to vote. The U.S. Postal Service separately ordered to craft rules restricting ballots, I should say, to those on these state-submitted lists of eligible voters. It's a 6-3 ruling. We're going to get more on this, as we learned last evening from Greg Storr. But there's way more to this than the ruling. What the president is doing with the U.S. Postal Service is far more important, at least, again, for now. The New York Times spent some time on this with good reporting today. 4 weeks before the president put forth this executive order on mail-in ballots, he filed 4 nominations for vacancies on the Board of Governors at the U.S. Postal Service. Bucking history here and what has tended to happen in the past, all 4 were Republicans. There was the long-standing practice of nominating board members in bipartisan pairs. That's out the window. 4 Republicans now. 3 of them, interestingly, have cast doubt on who won the 2020 presidential election. So we have 2026 in mind. We also have 2028 in mind. And when you talk to lawmakers, as the Times did, about the confirmation process for these nominees and what they said in their questionnaires, it raises many questions now about the role that the Postal Service may or may not play in future elections in this country. It's where we start with our political panel. Bloomberg Politics contributors Jeannie Shanzano and Rick Davis join us now. Jeannie is our Democratic analyst and democracy visiting fellow at Harvard Kennedy School's Ash Center. Rick is our Republican strategist and partner at Stone Court Capital. Jeannie, when you start reading through some of the biographical information on those who were appointed and their commentary about 2020, it's really something. You've got Jeffrey Brodsky, who is a co-founder of a management consultant firm, would not say who won the 2020 election. William Gallo, a retired commodities broker. Robert Stevens, a former top executive at Marvel. These are the folks. Then there was a fourth who withdrew his nomination for personal reasons. What is the president trying to do, Jeannie, with the post office?
6: He's trying to do what he's been doing since before he got back into office. He is trying to put his thumb on the scale of federal elections in every way he can. We've seen it with mid-decade redistricting. We're seeing it with the board, the post office. We're seeing it with the EO. The list goes on. And this has sparked so much fear among so many Americans because we all lived through January 6th. We all remember that the president will not be stopped in these attempts. And who did we rely on to protect us at that point? Well, we relied on the courts time after time after time in over 60 cases to strike down the Republican and the president's cases and to agree that Joe Biden had fairly won the 2020 election. And we're facing that all over again. And now we've got a Supreme Court that at 6-3 is saying, not on the merits, but is saying that there hasn't been enough harm shown to these 23 states that filed. And so we're going to wait this thing out. And you've got the liberals turning around and saying, wait this out. Mail-in ballots go out in North Carolina next week. How long are we going to wait to see harm? So this is where we are. And his activities with the post office, you can call them that, are just another part and parcel of this story that we've been watching for, you know, a decade now.
1: So is this really, Rick, an argument about 2028? We can't change the rules on mail-in ballots this close to November, can we?
7: Well, I think the president's intent was to change the rules on mail-in vote this election cycle. Yeah. He may be thwarted by the courts in order to do that. And showing harm is actually a little more complicated than just making a legal case. The harm would be if the Postal Service actually started limiting what ballots they could send out on mail-in ballots. But another federal case has actually banned them from implementing this program. So the Supreme Court basically said, look, if there's no implementation, there's no harm. And so it's not like they got to go find harm. They would actually have to have the U.S. Postal Service implement the program. So it's a little more complicated, I think, on the back end of this. But the bottom line is this president, for whatever reason, has defied sort of Republican orthodoxy, which is separation of national government versus state government. And we always side with state government. The best government is the government closest to the people. And so elections, according to the Constitution, are supposed to be administered through the state legislatures by the states. And Donald Trump doesn't like that concept. Every piece of legislation or executive order that he's tried to implement around elections has basically been federal getting their nose under the tent of running elections, especially in any federal election. And so there's a fundamental issue here that's constitutional. There's an implementing issue that is, being prosecuted in the courts, and the Supreme Court will have to wait around. And to answer your original question, yeah, that probably means 2028.
1: Okay, but also, Rick, you've spoken about mail-in ballots and the role that they play within the Republican electoral process. You talk about Republican orthodoxy on federal versus state. This is something that Republicans have used to elect Republicans for years, particularly throughout southern states. In your state of Arizona that you worked in with John McCain for so many years, the president himself voted by mail The extent to which he's seized on this, if we did everything that we wanted or that he wanted here in limiting mail-in ballots, would it not hurt Republicans?
7: Yeah, I think it hurts the system completely. And in many states, first of all states are different, right? That's the blessing and curse of our political system. We have 50 states and they all have their own rules. That's the point. And in a state like Arizona, you learn how to deal with it. And frankly, Republicans were winning an enormous amount of elections because they were able to identify their voters, track the process through mail-in ballots, and know whether they voted or not. And in many states, like Arizona, the vast majority of people who vote are voting mail-in. I mean, probably 60-70% of Arizona voters. And a lot of those, if not more than half, are Republicans. And so there's not a political operative in the country who doesn't love mail-in ballots, because you actually can track the process of voting and you don't have to wait around for election day and hope for the best.
1: Wow. What's the Democratic answer to this, Jeannie? Do you sit back and watch it happen, knowing that it might hurt Republicans more than your party?
6: You know, I think, sure, the Democrats can, but I think this is broader than either Republicans or Democrats. This is the president creating a problem that does not exist. The whole predicate for this is the president keeps telling people there is fraud in mail-in balloting. And the fact is, there is not. As you mentioned, he himself votes by mail-in ballot, as did 47 million Americans in the last election, one third of all ballots. It is so rare, Joe, that the Brennan Center for Justice determined that you're more likely statistically to be struck by lightning than to commit mail-in or voter fraud. The Brookings Institute did an extensive study, and they found there were only 4 documented cases of fraud in 10 million mail-in ballots. So this is what frustrates Americans about our government and, quite frankly, this president. We have so many issues to be addressing, whether it's flock cameras, whether it's data centers, whether it's a war in Iran, whether it's inflation, jobs, the list goes on. And you are talking about a problem that does not exist. Again, 4 in 10 million ballots of documented fraud. And that, to me, is really the real frustrating part of this, whether you're a Republican or Democrat, quite frankly.
1: Boy. This is pretty amazing, Rick, and I don't know how the rank and file manage this. If the president continues to denigrate mail-in ballots and refer to them as the basis of fraud, what do you do if you're a Republican House member running for re-election? If you're a Republican senator hoping to get the votes that you need, in many cases, through the mail this November?
7: Yeah, I mean, you know, it's cringeworthy to see the president's posts on social media and comments in the public, because these are the people who actually have to rely on their voters. And a lot of Republican voters are in rural areas where getting to the polls are not easy. And so they have to, you know, hide behind the president on this. They're not going to argue with them. You don't see any Republican backlash from elected officials. But every single day they're out there, you know, whipping their campaigns to try and make sure that absentee ballots get to their voters and get turned in. And literally every week you get the update from the county election office tells you who's voted. I mean, you can't get a better system than that as far as accountability.
1: How about that? Rick Davis and Jeannie Shanzano break it down, as always, our Bloomberg Politics contributors. When the court rules again, assuming that it will, we'll let you know here, of course, on Balance of Power. We've got much more to follow here. In fact, former Congressman Kevin Brady is going to join us. The latest standoff between the U.S. and Canada. It's all ahead here on Balance of Power, only on Bloomberg.
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4: ABC News, I'm Michelle Franzen. Pennsylvania's health department says 2 people have died due to measles. The first deaths in the state from measles cases in 35 years. Pennsylvania Governor Josh Shapiro is now urging people to get vaccinated.
9: Both of the individuals were from Lancaster County, and both were unvaccinated. We hope and we pray that those deaths will be the last.
3: The CDC shows a record number of measles cases nationally for a second straight year, with 2,700 cases reported across 45 states. Health departments reporting the vast majority of cases involve those not vaccinated. Canada detailed plans today for retaliatory tariffs on U.S. goods set to take place and begin September 8th. Canada's finance minister says they'll match the U.S. imposed 50% tariffs on certain Canadian imports already in effect. Thousands of residents in Gary, Indiana remain without power 2 weeks after severe storms swept through. The state power company estimates it'll be back on by tonight. This is ABC News.
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3: Dick's, you know, announced this Foot Locker deal in May of last year, closed on it almost a year ago. They had an aggressive plan to bring Foot Locker, you know, turn that business around, bring it back to sales growth with their brand relationships, fixing the assortment. Everything was going good, you know, until we got the results. And this was really the time that Dick's had to prove that buying Foot Locker was the right move. And there was a lot of investor skepticism about the deal. You know, everyone is very disappointed. Pointed that turnaround it is not coming to fruition so far.
4: I'm trying to count the number of retailers who are in a position of a turnaround. Where do they go from here?
3: Yeah, so I mean, Dick's management is steadfast on, you know, they believe that the acquisition is a good long-term opportunity. I will say that I think there was a pretty abrupt pullback in that lifestyle footwear market and a pullback in the discretionary spend in that category specifically. That's why we saw Foot Locker see same-store sales decline 3.6%, but the legacy Dick's business was really up 4.9%. So there's a big gap between those two businesses. And so, you know, Dick's doing this deal, that's what everyone was worried about, is now you're subject to this lifestyle demand, which can have this rapid swing. And they have to figure out how to get the assortment right and reduce that volatility.
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5: It's 1:40 on Wall Street. We do check markets all day long here at Bloomberg. We have got stocks higher. Oil is selling off. Got to begin with crude right now. West Texas Intermediate, $82.27 a barrel. It is down 3.2%. Barrel of Brent, the global benchmark, now back below $89, trading down by almost 4%. Bottom line here is oil declines. Stocks are higher. S&P up 13 right now. 76.66. That is a gain of 0.2%. Dow Industrials up 71, up 0.1%. NASDAQ up 126, up 0.5%. The NASDAQ 100 index up by 0.5%. And the SOX, the Philadelphia Stock Exchange's semiconductor index, up by 1.2%. All of this ahead of NVIDIA earnings after the bell tomorrow. Very closely watched by Wall Street. NVIDIA up now by 1.8%. 2-year, 4.20% for the 10-year, 4.64%. The 30-year, 5.17%. Gold now at a three-month low. Right now we have got a three-month high, I should say. We've got gold trading little change now at 46.41, the ounce down 0.2%. Crude, as we mentioned, big story there, down now by 3.3% on WTI, $82.21 a barrel. Canadian Prime Minister Mark Carney is matching President Trump's tariffs with a 50% tax on U.S. dairy and steel. Meanwhile, EWC, that is the iShares Canada ETF, up today by 0.8%. We'll have a whole lot more on Canada and trade coming up for you in just a moment here on Balance of Power. United adding 10 destinations in Europe and Asia to its network next year. Shares of UAL up by 1%. Another cross-Atlantic operator, Delta, trading higher by 0.3%. I'm Charlie Pellett. That's Joe Matthew. This is a Bloomberg Business Flash.
6: All right, Charlie, many thanks. We'll have more with Charlie Pellett, the voice of Wall Street, coming up at the top of the hour, 2 p.m. Eastern, as we kick off Bloomberg Business Week Daily. Thanks for joining us here on Balance of Power. We're live from Washington on Bloomberg TV and radio, connecting the dots between Wall Street and Washington. And there's a lot to connect today with so much talk about tariffs, about sanctions, and about debt. We touched on some of these a bit earlier with the congressman from Rhode Island. But as this tit-for-tat reaches new levels between the United States and Canada, we wanted to seize on the moment with someone who is steeped in this relationship, in cross-border trade, and as well The matter of tax and spending, as former chairman of the House Ways and Means Committee, a legend in Republican politics, former Congressman Kevin Brady, with us now from Texas.

0: Mr. Chairman, it's great to see you. Welcome back to Bloomberg TV and radio. I think the last time we had a conversation,
1: things are going well.
0: Well, thank you. I hope your summer's been great. The last time I believe you were at this table with me here in Washington, we were joined by the two gentlemen who helped to negotiate the USMCA. And now that we have seen this relationship devolve to the point of dollar for dollar counter tariffs with Canada, I'm wondering if you see the opportunity for a deal here or an intractable situation with Canada.
1: Yeah, so look, there's no question. What occurred was a serious bump in the road, no doubt about that. But it's not necessarily a fatal one in the sense that in the negotiations that had been occurring in the weeks before, there was certainly a seriousness of purpose demonstrated by both countries. They were tackling issues that matter, some of them longstanding trade irritants, some of them new issues that the U.S. has raised in this joint review of the U.S.-Mexico-Canada agreement. There was real concrete solutions moving forward, and the hope here was that this would, if not entirely clear the decks, really lay the foundation for an announcement on country-to-country discussions, negotiations between the U.S. and Canada that would lead ultimately to a bilateral agreement, and then have the three countries, including Mexico, sit down and work through some of the president's priorities on China, economic security, and supply chain. So one thing, Joe, I've learned in trade is it's a deal is never done till it's done. No matter how close and how certain it appeared to be, it didn't. But that doesn't necessarily mean that this has to devolve further. In fact, I think as we watch the elections in Canada here about 6 weeks away, the midterms here in the United States, I think there will be an opportunity to come back because again, they had bridged the gap in pretty significant ways on some real substantive issues.
0: Well, yeah. So in, if you go back and read coverage from Thursday, Friday, even early Saturday, there was an expectation that a deal would be struck. Things fell apart, we understand, at the last minute. But these new tariffs don't take effect yet. Canada's take effect, I believe, the 8th of September. Ours would be by January 1st, 2027. Is this just some sort of high-stakes negotiation that's playing out in public?
1: Look, one thing we know about trade, it is the marriage of politics and economics. And all of trade is local. And so, look, it is not surprising for a country to view what the impact of a trade agreement is going to be back home and make decisions based on that. Every country does this. In this case, I think ultimately the goal should be to get to the negotiating rounds for the U.S.-Mexico-Canada agreement, because that agreement has become so vital to all three countries' economies, including the U.S. We've visited before about this, but because of the trade agreement the president negotiated 6 years ago, Canada and Mexico today are now America's largest customers by far, our biggest investors in the United States, mainly in manufacturing, and our most important supplier. So this is a partnership unique in the world. It is the most consequential trade agreement in the world. It is worth millions of jobs back home here in the United States. And so I think you look across these three countries, our manufacturers, farmers, small business people want to see this review come to a conclusion in a positive way. And everyone hoped that the agreement they were discussing would jumpstart those discussions.
0: Yes, right. Well, I mean, look, as someone who was a key negotiator in the original USMCA, did you see this coming when the president chose to not reauthorize?
1: You know, not surprised, because he'd been signaling it for quite a while. His agreement is working. It is the gold standard of free trade agreements in the world, no question about it. But over those 6 years, you know, some of the issues were not enforced as the U.S. had hoped. There have been new issues evolving, including China's super aggressiveness, transshipment of goods, moving them through Mexico unfairly, issues like that that needed to be raised. And so I think what was important, the president didn't withdraw. He simply said, unlike Canada and Mexico, I'm not going to renew it in its current form, and set up the negotiations with Mexico. So clearly there is a path here. Ambassador Greer has adopted sort of the same formula, the same model that's been used in these reciprocal trade agreements. It's a model the president's familiar with, because at the end of the day, I think Ambassador Greer hopes to take an agreement to the president by the end of the year, get that sign off, negotiate the final details of it. I think this, the biggest impact of this may be a delay in that timetable.
0: Interesting. Yeah, you do wonder what Mexico thinks of this particular stop on the road here and how it might impact our longer term negotiations. But all this is happening, Mr. Chairman, while lawmakers are out of town, we're in August recess right now, and they're going to be piling back next week with a lot to manage here, including trade, foreign policy with regard to Canada, with regard to Iran, of course. And then there's going to be the matter of budgeting for the new fiscal year. And we've got a continuing resolution that you can weigh in on if you want. But one thing that the White House appears to be seeking is some changes to capital gains. And I'm wondering your thoughts on this. As the former chairman of the Ways and Means Committee, you've had this argument before about indexing capital gains, as the president has reportedly suggested he would like to see. Is there an appetite for that in this Congress?
1: You know, I would hope so. Obviously, this is a very pro-growth issue, and we had wanted to lower the capital gains rate in TCJA at the end of the day, sort of ran out of the money to do it, but there's no question about it. If you index it, you quit taxing people on inflation for their assets, yeah, which I think is a good principle, period. Secondly, it unlocks these assets, whether they're physical ones, stocks, other type of investments. That's good for the economy as well, creates new opportunities. You know, there is a cost to it always on these issues. You've got to weigh the pro-growth outcome against what that tax cut cost. But at the end of the day, America, one of the reasons we have such a resilient economy and the largest on the world, we have an investment infrastructure in the tax code. It encourages investment by a lot of Americans, a lot of businesses, in a way that grows the economy. Capital gains is a big part of that. Invest those investment incentives that works.
0: Mm-hmm. Well, you know, the bond market's been getting agitated, Mr. Chairman. Maybe you have too. We're looking at the long bond has been above 5.2% here. The 10-year, we're told, is going to be at 5% at some point. It's just a question of when. And it all came after this realization that our federal debt was at $40 trillion. It looks like a typo even days after it was first published. As we try to get our heads around a number like that, is this the right time to be potentially lowering our capital gains revenue?
1: You know, actually, I think last time we lowered the rate, the revenue from capital gains actually grew. Sort of like as we did in 2017 when we lowered the corporate tax rate, tax revenue from those corporations grew. Economic growth really is a budget tool for you, as long as you restrain spending. That's where we're failing in a big way. We've got record revenues coming in, but our spending's outpacing it. And the stunning number, I agree with you, $40 trillion just is a kick to the gut, I think. Mm. Secondly, it's not gonna take care of itself. Congress is gonna have to act to move forward, especially as we look at Social Security, Medicare, Medicaid, others moving toward serious insolvency issues here. So you've got to have that restraint. I did appreciate Republicans, I think, came up with $1.5 trillion in their recent permanence of the Tax Cuts and Jobs Act, a good start. They'd like to go farther. But at the end of the day, America really needs to tie our spending to the size of our economy and right size it over time to where we're not a financial risk going forward.
0: Well, of course, you've seen the Treasury Secretary get involved in the bond market, which has been somewhat controversial, and it hasn't made a big difference yet, realizing that he could still do a lot more buying here. We heard from Stanley Druckenmiller. Did you see this op-ed this morning, Mr. Chairman? Governments defending prices against fundamentals always lose, he says. That's Bessent's own mentor, Druckenmiller. The only variable, he writes, is how much they spend before conceding. Is this the right move right now?
1: You know, I think getting fiscal policy right is the only solution here. It's not going to come from the Fed. It will not come from Treasury or any administration, frankly. It's going to have to come from Congress. Setting guardrails around spending, putting in place enforceable spending caps, you know, and over time, you're not going to fix this problem immediately, but over time, right-sizing that government in a way that markets, more importantly, the country feels more secure. Joe, I have to tell you, my first 4 years in Congress, we balanced the budget every year. And I just assumed it would always be that way. But we've never seen a balanced budget since those days. So this is long overdue. I do think there are a lot of members in Congress, certainly my Republican colleagues, who this is what they wake up to. This is what scares them the most, this debt and deficit. So don't think all of Congress is ignoring this. I think there is a pretty strong crew of members who know we've really got to face this down.
0: Boy. Until then, it's a continuing resolution, right? Nobody's crafting a budget between now and November.
1: Yeah, our budget process is broken, Joe. Has been for a long time. I would love to see budget reforms. I've seen them through the years get floated. They're really smart. They're really good. They should be bipartisan. But look, if the way our laws work, if we were a manufacturing plant, Congress would manufacture spending. That's how our budget's set up. If we want to manufacture reductions in efficiency, we got to retool the plant. That means rewriting how we do our whole budget. And I think that, too, is being considered by members of Congress who want to take a serious, substantive look, like Jody Arrington, chairman of the Budget Committee, would be one. But there are others who are eager to join them.
0: Really interesting. You're paying $3.62 for a gallon of gas in Texas, which is quite a bit below the national average right now. In our remaining moment, Mr. Chairman, to what extent will affordability play into the election, the Senate election in the state of Texas?
1: You know, I think it already is. Look, affordability is a big reason President Trump won the presidency for his second term. Certainly a big reason Republicans maintain the majority as well. Certainly we as Republicans and they as a party will need to make that case very strongly in Texas and across the country.
0: It's good to see you and good to have you back, Mr. Chairman. I hope it's been a good summer, as I mentioned. Kevin Brady with us, the former chairman of the Ways and Means Committee, Republican from Texas, House of Representatives, and former negotiator of the USMCA. I'm Joe Matthew in Washington. Doug Ford joins us at 5 p.m. on the late edition of Balance of Power. Don't miss it on Bloomberg. And make sure to subscribe to the Balance of Power podcast. 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
2: Now, your three-day weather forecast on Bloomberg 99.1.
3: Sunshine and passing clouds, temperatures near 85. The humidity is moderate to low this afternoon. It's partly cloudy and 65 overnight. Tomorrow, we're partly sunny, a little warmer, 85 to 90. Chance for late night showers and thunderstorms tomorrow night, 70 to 75. Some showers and storms Thursday, 85 to 90. I'm Rob Carolyn with your three-day forecast on Bloomberg 99.1.
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18: And a very good afternoon, everyone, live on Bloomberg TV, radio, YouTube, and Bloomberg Originals. I'm Tim Stenovek, along with Nora Melinda. She's Bloomberg Television Markets correspondent. She's here in the Bloomberg Businessweek studio in for Carol Masser. Nora, we got a little bit of, you know, moves higher today, but the big thing is tomorrow, and that's NVIDIA earnings.
19: Absolutely. Also, getting some economic data tomorrow, PCE. But at the end of the week, everyone's going to essentially be focused on what's going on at Jackson Hole and, of course, what we hear from Kevin Warsh.
18: Well, before we get there, we're talking oil prices a little bit. They're down ever so slightly with the report that the U.S. would be returning diplomats to Middle East embassies. That's easing some concern about an escalation of the war in Iran. Charlie Pellett's going to have more in just a few minutes when it comes to these markets. Coming up this hour, billionaire investor Stanley Druckenmiller out with some harsh words for Treasury Secretary Scott Bessent. We've got the perfect guest with us to discuss. Eric Schatzker, he's going to be joining us in just a minute. And it was only a year ago that he had the Business Week cover story about the Treasury Secretary, and he interviewed Stan Druckenmiller for that story.
19: And then also staying in Washington, Kaylee Lyon sitting down with the chair and CEO and president of Northrop Grumman. We're going to bring that conversation to you all shortly.
18: And we've got the VP of Alexa and Echo at Amazon as the public and private companies continue to battle each other for dominance when it comes to AI. First up, though, a check on the day's trade and top business stories. Here he is, Charlie Pellett.
20: All right, I thank you very much, Tim and Nora. Do want to begin with word that we're just getting about Dolly Parton. The country singer, songwriter, and entertainer has died at age 80. That word from her son, entertainer Dolly Parton, dead at age 80. Stocks are moving higher. The Dow, the S&P, NASDAQ, all advancing. This is oil prices decline. West Texas Intermediate crude now down by 3.3%, $82.21 a barrel. Barrel of Brent, $88.46, dropped there of just over 4%. As oil declines, stocks are advancing. S&P right now up 20 points to 76.67. That is a gain of 0.2%. Dow Industrials up 92, higher by 0.2%. We've got NASDAQ up 0.5%, and the NASDAQ 100 index higher by 0.4% ahead of NVIDIA earnings tomorrow. NVIDIA shares, they are advancing today, part of a broader tech rally up by 1.8%. 2-year, 4.20%. The 10-year, 4.64%. The 30-year, 5.17%. Gold down $6 the ounce, down 0.1%. West Texas Intermediate crude down 3.3%. WTI, $82.19 a barrel. Brent crude, $88.46. A drop there of 4%. So again, the Dow, the S&P, NASDAQ all advancing as oil declines. Canadian Prime Minister Mark Carney has matched dollar for dollar those new tariffs imposed by President Trump over the weekend. He also announced support programs for Canadian businesses hurt by the escalating trade war. Canada will double its existing counter tariffs on U.S. steel and aluminum products to 50%. Today we are seeing steel stocks advance. Shares of Nippon Steel, which is the owner of U.S. Steel, up by about 0.8%. Cleveland Cliffs up 1.7%. Also, shares of Nucor up by 1.1%. And should point out that the Canada ETF, the iShares Canada ETF, higher by 0.8%. Again, repeating the earlier headline we just brought you, country singer Dolly Parton, dead at age 80. Nora and Tim, that's a Bloomberg Business Flash.
18: All right, the loss of a legend. Charlie Pellett, thank you for that update. Well, it's a top story on Wall Street. It's one of the most read stories on the Bloomberg terminal. Billionaire Stanley Druckenmiller out with some harsh words for Treasury Secretary Scott Bessent. Druckenmiller writing in a Wall Street Journal opinion piece, quote, "Governments defending prices against fundamentals always lose. The only variable is how much they spend before conceding. The U.S. shouldn't put itself on the wrong side of that trade, not with the most important price in the world, and not when that price is trying to say the one thing Washington most needs to hear, let the bond market speak." Druckenmiller's comments coming off the back of Treasury last week announcing an increase in purchases of long-dated bonds. It's a move that markets are interpreting as an attempt to push down yields. We knew there was one person we wanted to talk to about this because it was just a year ago that he had the Bloomberg Businessweek cover story about the Treasury Secretary. You can see the cover right there if you're watching us on TV or on YouTube. And for that story, he interviewed Stan Druckenmiller. That's Eric Schatzker. He's the editorial director of Bloomberg New Economy. He joins us here in the Bloomberg Businessweek studio. Eric, I want to get into Druckenmiller's history with the Treasury Secretary, with George Soros.
1: Sure.
18: Before we do that, why is it such a big deal that he went to the Journal with this opinion piece?
1: Well, first of all, the Journal is the place that Stan Druckenmiller typically goes if he wants to make a public statement. So that part of it is not unusual, but he does not do this very often. So pay attention when he does. And why do we pay attention to Stan Druckenmiller? Because few people would argue that he is the best investor in modern history. Never a down year when he was running Duquesne Capital Management. He was George Soros's chief investment officer. He hired Scott Bessent in 1991. He sent Scott Bessent to England. It was on the basis of information, partly on the basis of information that Scott Bessent was providing, working for Soros Fund Management in the early 1990s, that Druckenmiller and Soros decided to bet against the British pound. They shorted it and broke the Bank of England. And it is that fundamental truth that governments defending prices against fundamentals always lose that was proven there, and which Druckenmiller argues will once again be proven here.
18: So take us to today, and well, actually to last week, because
1: okay. So, yeah, we do need, for the benefit of many, to review what sparked this disagreement,
18: yes.
1: Right. At the very least,
19: sure.
1: Or this riposte from Stan Druckenmiller, which, by the way, you cannot not look at as anything but a harsh scolding, mm-hmm. Right? The mentor publicly admonishing his protege. And I would also add, for those who haven't read it, go and read it. If you're lucky enough to have a Bloomberg terminal, it's simple, NH space WSJ, put in Druckenmiller as a keyword, it'll come up. You can, of course, read it in the Wall Street Journal. You will look long and hard to find a piece of writing this savage and this devastating. I mean that. So, last week, the Treasury announces that it is going to double the size of its long-term bond buyback program from $2 billion to $4 billion, and then Bessent doubles down effectively and says, well, we might spend more than $4 billion. And Druckenmiller says $4 billion understates the gravity of this mistake. And I have, for my own purposes, broken it down into four component parts. This is how Druckenmiller dismantles the argument behind a long-term bond buyback program. Number one, it's unwarranted. There is no crisis. Yes, yields are rising, but that is the market functioning the way it is supposed to function, right? Pricing in the growing risk of two things. One, inflation, or more inflation. We have some already, obviously. And two, the growing possibility of a U.S. government default. This is what the bond market does. This is not March of 2020. Mm-hmm. Mm-hmm. This is not the 2022 crisis in UK gilts, right, that cost Liz Truss her job as prime minister. There were, as Druckenmiller points out, no failed auctions, no dealer balance sheet seizure, No forced unwinds. Number two, it's hypocritical. Who was more critical of quantitative easing? Maybe some people, but few more vocal and more aggressively so than Scott Bessent. And Druckenmiller points out that this is effectively a version of QE. And so what you have, what the other thing he hated about QE was that, Bessent that is, he made the case that it was a blurring of the lines between fiscal policy and monetary policy. And here you have the Treasury Department, the Treasury Secretary, usurping the authority of the Fed Chairman. Number three, going back to this idea of fundamentals, it violates one of the cardinal laws of the financial universe, right? Governments will always lose when they try to fight fundamentals. Again, I mentioned that this is exactly what Druckenmiller and George Soros proved when they bet against the Bank of England. And as Druckenmiller says, this is another useful quote to draw from this essay. Once markets believe Treasury is defending a price, every rise in yields becomes a test of official resolve, and the operations must grow to survive the tests. Well, that raises an inevitable question. If it's a fight, effectively, between the policymaker and the market, how much ammunition does the policymaker have? Not enough ammunition to defeat the market.
18: Well, it raises the question, and the journal piece doesn't go into this, but it raises the question about why the Treasury Secretary would do such a thing right now. You describe it essentially as out of character given his past comments, and I think it's fair to say, given his hedge fund history as well, why do something like this?
1: Well, the most obvious answer to that question is that it's becoming awfully expensive for the federal government to issue long-term debt. The federal government needs to finance its deficit and its debt, and doing so means issuing treasury bonds. Well, issuing treasury bonds when your yield is at 470 is a whole lot more expensive, a whole lot more costly to the government and ultimately to the U.S. taxpayer than it was when yields were at 370. We could do the math, but it's the... Let me just put it in Druckenmiller's words. The real problem is the fact that the government is running an outsized deficit. In fact, the nominal rate of growth, mm-hmm. right, is actually higher than the yield on the 10-year treasury. And he says that historically is an accommodative circumstance. If anything, the market should be pricing yields higher because it fuels, you know, that financial accommodation or economic accommodation fuels inflation. And the reason this is the most read story on the Bloomberg and the reason that this is transfixing Wall Street is because of the implications. And this is the fourth reason that Druckenmiller cites, or at least my interpretation of his reasons, is that it's hazardous, right? The long-term treasury yield, as Stan says, is the most important price in the world. And furthermore, it is underpinned by central bank independence, the independence that was enshrined in the 1951 Treasury Fed Act. It is the bedrock of global financial markets. And Stan says again in this piece, U.S. policymakers built the wall between debt management and price management for a reason. This intervention, he is specifically referring to the buyback program, this intervention starts dissolving it. So it's not just, like, we need to think about this in something other than just the short-term dynamics of the bond market.
19: Right.
1: Whether Scott Bessent will or will not win in his effort to bring down long-term yields, there are much bigger questions and much bigger implications at issue.
19: Well, when you think about Bessent and you think about Washington, do you think that Washington is remotely prepared for the economic and the political pain that would come with potentially allowing the bond market to set
1: you know
19: the
1: answer to that
19: end?
1: Question? No, of course, because it probably means it means cutting spending, right?
18: He makes the point in the piece that the neither party does it.
1: Right. Yes, exactly. Both Republicans yeah. and Democrats are guilty of this. Everybody has been kicking the can down the road. But now, with bond yields where they are, interest payments exceed the amount of defense spending. And defense spending vastly exceeds the amount of discretionary spending. So where can you cut? The only place, arguably, and I'm certainly not advocating for anything one way or the other, but the only place, arguably, to cut, says Druckenmiller, is entitlements, entitlement reform. Nobody wants to undertake entitlement reform because it's so politically perilous. Yet where else do you cut if you need to reduce the deficit and bring and restore fundamentals to a point where people have confidence in yields and aren't, you know, gently or maybe in some cases not so gently driving them higher?
18: Or, and I'm going to say something crazy, Eric, maybe increase revenues.
1: Well, that's another way of doing it. Of course, it's restoring fiscal balance to the equation.
18: But that
1: there's no doubt here that, and Stan has been consistent on this for years and years and years, that he would prefer that the balance be restored by a spending cut. Once upon a time, you had options. Mm-hmm. Now, effectively, there are no options other than entitlement.
18: I want to make sure people go back and read the cover story for Business Week that you did on the Treasury Secretary a year ago, and reread it if you haven't read it in a year. But given your experience reporting that out, were you surprised to see this move from Treasury last week? And given your understanding of Scott Bessent's investing history, who he worked with.
1: I'm reluctant to opine because opining sounds like editorializing, and that's the last thing in the world that I'd like to be accused of. That he wanted to be an unconventional Treasury Secretary was to me self-evident. And thus, some of the announcements that he's made and some of the things that he has done are consistent with being an unconventional Treasury Secretary. He was almost in a unique position coming from his background as a hedge fund manager and becoming a policymaker the way that he did. There's very little precedent for that. And as a macro investor, right, you're constantly wrestling with these kinds of questions and you're constantly questioning, you're constantly doubting what policymakers do, playing the role of armchair quarterback and thinking to yourself, I could do that better if only I were in that seat. Well, now he's in that seat and he is running some unconventional plays. There is no question about that. But some of these plays come with risks of their own. The thing that I do want to mention about this piece that I found so, as I described it earlier, right, as savage and devastating, it's because of that foundational relationship between Druckenmiller and Bessent, which you can't ignore when Stan chooses to write an essay about Treasury policy. And that, to me, what I read between the lines is a profound sense of disappointment. And Tim, you and I were talking about this earlier because it's really something that, maybe I'm overstating the case here, but we've all been in a mentor-protege, teacher-pupil relationship in our lives. There's always been someone whom we've looked up to. And the hardest thing in the world to take is the moment when that person looks you in the eye and says, I'm really disappointed. And that's what I read here.
18: Eric, there's a reason we wanted to talk to you about this. You are the guy who wrote the story, and you've spoken to both of these men quite a bit over the past few years. Eric Schatzker, editorial director at Bloomberg New Economy. He joins us here in the Bloomberg Businessweek studio. Check out his story from last year in Bessent We Trust on the Bloomberg terminal and at Bloomberg.com. We stay in Washington, where the war in Iran is front and center, and weapon stockpiles front and center as well. We go now to Kaylee Lyon. She's the Bloomberg Balance of Power co-anchor in conversation right now with Northrop Grumman Chair, CEO, and President Kathy Warden.
0: And when you have an expectation to very dramatically increase capacity, one company trying to do that across multiple weapon systems obviously has limitations. So the government has sought more sources. And for tactical missiles, Northrop was not a primary provider. And we're getting the opportunity now to become a second source supplier for solid rocket motors in that area. We had focused more on strategic missiles, think bigger solid rocket motors. And now we are getting qualified to produce some of the smaller ones for products like PAC-3.
21: Do you see more room to grow in the munitions space specifically, since it seems that that is an area of acute focus for the Pentagon right now?
0: Yes, we believe that's going to be one of the fastest growing parts of our market, if not the fastest growing market. And we are positioned with capacity. I mentioned that 2 million square feet of manufacturing space. Some of that is dedicated to solid rocket motor production. And we had a head start there. We started that investment more than 3 years ago. So we've already doubled capacity. We have another plant that we are building today that will take capacity to about 3x what it was when we started this expansion. So that positions us as we are signing these new contracts and becoming qualified to be a supplier to be ready to go now.
3: Well, and I want to go back to your point about how sometimes there is one supplier of one key component. Is that the biggest challenge in scaling up so much of this, is specific bottlenecks in the supply chain such as that? And do you feel like you have enough visibility into the sub-tier parts of the supply chain right now?
0: We have been focused on increasing that visibility all the way down the supply chain. We've always had very good visibility to our first tier and even our second tier supply, but we now are down to the material level, the very commodities that our first and second tier suppliers are relying upon, and we're doing capacity planning with those suppliers as well, so that we can assure from the very basic parts, which in a solid rocket motor is chemicals, for instance, that we have enough supply to build all the way up to the manufactured product.
3: Well, and you're doing this work as a company, but what is the Pentagon asking of you in terms of its own visibility into that? Are they seeking information from you or giving you information?
0: It's a little bit of both. It is a partnership. It is mostly asking for the information that we have and then offering to supplement that, because they can see beyond our portfolio into the demands of other companies that are supplying them, and they have a fuller picture of what that supply ecosystem looks like in the aggregated demand.
3: Well, trying to get that fuller picture on the Pentagon side, the Deputy Defense Secretary Feinberg sent out a memo just last week asking for more specific cost and pricing data. And I wonder what your reaction to that was, and whether or not it is asking for something overly burdensome for you and other companies, or if this is relatively on par with what Northrop already would be providing as it seeks a contract.
0: In most cases, we're already providing that data today, and we have systems set up that allow us to collect it, and we are all for transparency, and so we're happy to provide it. There are companies that don't have systems, they're called cost accounting systems, that collect that data and have auditability and transparency to the government for that data today. And so I am sure that from some in industry, you might hear that this is going to require them to take extra steps. For the most part, this is something that we already are structured to do.
3: Well, and let's talk about different contracts you may be doing that for. Northrop is competing right now for a Navy fighter. The FAXX could be awarded sometime soon. And I just wonder what you feel is the company's positioning right now in terms of being well positioned to potentially have to develop that program from the ground up while also trying to scale up everything else, B-21 included.
0: Yes. We've spent a lot of time looking at how we will execute the program, and I feel confident in our team's ability to do that with all of the other things that we have underway. For each team gets a dedicated set of individuals who are focused solely on executing that program, and at the same time, our company has resources that can surge to support aspects of our business, like an FAXX program, which would have a steep ramp at the beginning. And that has worked very well for us. We perform well in those early days to get a program off to a running start. And in this case, we've ensured that we have suppliers ready to do the same, investing alongside of us and prepared to execute.
3: Well, can you broadly outline, and you don't have to get too specific, but what the Pentagon Defense Industrial Base experts have wanted to see from you in terms of sourcing material?
0: They have asked for transparency into our supply chain on most of our contracts, and we are providing that to them. And in many ways, that's something we already are doing ourselves. We want to make sure that that capacity exists, that we know exactly where it's coming from, and that we have price transparency so that we can negotiate on behalf of ourselves, but also the federal government in those engagements. What I will say is there are certain aspects of the supply chain take microelectronics, for instance, where we have some dependency on rare earths. We need government assistance in those areas because we aren't just working to build a supply chain. We need a supply chain that has national security resiliency built in. And if the economics do not support those minerals being mined, packaged, and available from trusted sources, we can't change that broader ecosystem alone as a company. The federal government can bring together tools in their toolbox that allow them to do that, whether it's just basic foreign policy, whether it's through laws and regulations, or whether it's through subsidies and financing to support those industries. So you see that happening, and that's really important to bolster the resiliency of our supply chain at the lowest level.
21: Well, because you raised rare earths and critical minerals, I wonder if you get concerned at all as you see, for example, the U.S. potentially threatening to secondary sanction Chinese banks over providing financial lifeline to Iran. If China could choose to retaliate by once again slapping export controls on those things, do you have stockpiles that you can draw upon? I just wonder at what point it would become mission critical that that be an issue that be resolved for the sake of the defense industry.
0: We do have stockpiles that we can rely on, and we have a plan, more importantly, to remove those dependencies over time. And that is happening, as I said, in conjunction with steps the U.S. federal government is taking to enable an ecosystem of supply to exist outside of China.
21: I want to talk about the B-21 and the investment that you are making into that program. You've committed $2.5 billion through 2029. What gives you the confidence to make that investment? Is there a way in which this contract is structured to ensure that those orders are going to be there to provide protection of those dollars that you were putting in?
0: We have a clear demand signal from our customer that they will buy at that higher rate if we are able to produce. And we have an evaluation ongoing by the U.S. Air Force to determine a program of record size. Right now, it is at least 100 aircraft, and we anticipate that that may increase as a result of comments that have been made from COCOM commanders who have said, we need more B-21s. And so we wanted to go ahead and take the first step and demonstrate that we will commit the investment to increase the rate at which we produce to enable them to consider a larger program of record.
21: Is it the companies that should be bearing that burden, that financial risk of building out capacity such as that? Or should it be more reliant on the Pentagon itself providing that funding?
0: I believe it should be a partnership, and in the case of B-21, it is. We need a clear demand signal and one that the government will stand behind on a multi-year basis. What then they should expect of us is that we will commit the resources and make those investments, and then back to the government, we should expect a fair return for those investments. This discussion has been very prominent over the last 18 months in our negotiations, and I think we're very much aligned with the department on what we each need from each other and how these business deals should be constructed.
21: Well, and when we think about these new framework agreements that, of course, are longer in duration, has that changed the game for you, or because some of them are notional in nature, you have to wait until they translate into an actual firm contract with money behind it before you can really action it?
0: There has to be some trust. I mean, to your point, the intention is good. The contract is the contract. But at the end of the day, we have needed to have that trust. The U.S. federal government operates under annual appropriations. Sometimes those appropriations aren't let on time. And so we have had to lean in as an industry and sometimes finance the federal government to keep programs going. We've had to trust that annual appropriations will continue to support programs. And year after year, those decisions can and sometimes are revisited. So there is an element of trust, but there is that in any business. You have to project demand into the future. There are very few industries where you can get that contractually committed. If I were selling to consumers, no consumer is going to promise me that they're going to buy my goods 5 years, 10 years into the future either. So I don't see this industry as any different. We have to have confidence in that demand signal. And often that confidence comes not just through a contract, but understanding our product, what its use is, and whether that use is going to be enduring in the threat environment that our customers are going to face. And we make those commitments.
21: On appropriations, obviously this administration would like to see a lot more money appropriated to the Pentagon. $1.5 trillion is what they've asked for. They've also asked for billions of dollars in supplemental funding, and it's not clear whether or not either of those things has an immediate future on Capitol Hill. It's a very big question as to what Congress is going to approve, and of course, we're coming up on a midterm election. The balance of power could very well change, and many of these agreements that we're talking about extend beyond just the length of a presidential term. So how do you... Are you confident, frankly, that the government will be holding up its end of the bargain, even if power shifts?
0: I am, and it's because we've now seen over multiple administrations, Democrat and Republican alike, that there has been a reconciliation of national security interest to budget priorities. And it has looked pretty constant for the last decade or so in terms of where our priorities are, how that translates into programmatic funding and appropriations. And defense approaches have been some of the most bipartisan bills when you look at voting. So I do have confidence that that demand signal is going to continue and be fairly steady. There's always going to be some shifts, and we've seen that for sure in each administration within the broader bounds of national security interest as to where their specialized priorities lie. And we need to be, as an industry, able to adapt to the threat environment as well as an administration's policies and priorities. But at the end of the day, we've seen more commonality than we have difference. And so I expect that's going to continue to be the case. And it's the foundation upon which we make assumptions and make business decisions.
21: Well, and of course, it's not just the U.S. defense budget that the president is interested in. He is encouraging other governments to invest more into their own defense industrial bases, NATO and European allies specifically. Does that open up opportunity internationally for Northrop Grumman? How are you thinking about that?
0: It does. We are seeing the most robust demand environment, not just in the United States, but globally, that we've seen in a very long time. And it is driven by this broader threat landscape. Europe has gone through quite a transformation in terms of focus on national security as a government spending priority. And we have seen that now endure since the Russian invasion of Ukraine and expect that will continue to be the case. The Middle East has been a strong source of demand and is at an elevated level now, even considering recent events. And Asia has been a growing marketplace for us for years and expect that to continue. So when you look across the globe, it's not just one area of strength that we're seeing in national security spending. It's very broad-based, and it's for common products. So that's another interesting dynamic. We can take a product line and it is applicable, whether it's missile defense, space. These are growing areas of interest all over the globe.
21: Well, so is it going to end up that it's a lot of joint ventures as all these different parts of the world are investing in their own defense industry? Is it going to be localized in some way and you have to work your way in? How do you envision it?
0: It is localized to some degree. We try to ensure that there's local content for business partners and suppliers in any country where we're selling. It's varying degrees. You know, sometimes we're building a product, designing, developing, and building it in the United States, and it's the integration that's happening with a local partner. Other times, it's pure co-development with an international partner, where from the beginning, we are working together to build the product. And then sometimes it's co-production, where we have designed a product and we will sell that IP to a partner to build in country. So all different types of models can work. But what we see is our customers in other countries want some sovereign content. They want to see jobs in their country. They want to see the ability to share in the economic gain of what they're spending on national security.
21: Well, as the administration is pushing for other countries to be thinking more critically about these things and spending more money, there's other initiatives that have come with Trump 2.0, including the Golden Dome. Where is that in the arc of idea from the president, PowerPoint presentation, to actual contracts and things getting real? Where are we in the arc?
0: It's very tangible. We have an architecture, we have programs, and we are executing on those programs. And, you know, when you think of Golden Dome, it's not a program like B-21 is a program. It is a collection of programs, some of which are new capabilities that don't exist today, and so they're being developed, like a space-based interceptor. Others are buying more of things that we already are producing. seen. And so we look in this area called Golden Dome, and I know there's a lot of mystery that's shrouding it because it is complex. It's not one thing that can be pointed to and described, and it's going to continue to evolve over time as the government looks at different products and how they might fit into the architecture. They'll make decisions on what they're going to buy, how much of any given product they're going to buy. So it's also not set in time what is Golden Dome, but a lot of progress has been made in the last 12 months.
21: What share do you realistically expect Northrop Grumman would get in that initiative?
0: There will be a lot of players because it is an architecture. No company is going to have the preponderance of the Golden Dome architecture, nor would we want that. It's a lot of work to be done in a fairly short period of time to get the Golden Dome architecture deployed. And so it is a many company effort. But we are a company that can participate in almost every aspect of the architecture, so we do expect to have a decent share at the end of the day.
21: Well, and including in space-based interceptors, as you mentioned, critics would say this may be more technologically possible now, but it still may not be cost-effective. Is the juice worth the squeeze? Is this something that the U.S. can afford at scale?
0: We believe it can be cost effective, and you made an important point in the way you framed the question. Technology today has advanced to a degree that what may not have been possible, or I would argue was possible, but very expensive 10, 15 years ago, is much more affordable today. And that's the new information that needs to be incorporated into those who are analyzing space-based interceptors and the solutions that are being offered. And the approach that is being taken on Golden Dome is to allow for that prototyping and then demonstration before the government commits to a particular solution. And that makes a lot of sense.
21: As we're thinking about what the government is committing to or what it would like to be able to commit to, Golden Dome, things we've already discussed, building out more munitions capacity, investing in the nuclear triad. You want the submarine, Sentinel, B-21, as we talked about. Can it do all of these things realistically at the same time, or do there have to be trade-offs somewhere? And if so, where do you expect those hard trade-offs might be?
0: We believe that industry can provide the capacity and the people to do those things simultaneously. There has to be budget to support it, which is why this administration has asked for a $1.5 trillion defense budget. And to the extent that that is funded, then yes, all of these programs fit within that budget request. If that is not funded, then there are going to be priorities that need to be selected. And what we see is that the programs that we have are largely sitting in the base budget, which is a reflection that they are the priorities, continuing our nation's strategic deterrent, increasing munitions spending, supporting programs that are well underway in development and production. And so we feel well positioned, even if the base budget is what is funded this year, but we certainly recognize the need for more and are hopeful that Congress will find a path to at least support above the base budget. When you think about what's needed for ongoing operations, when you think about the impacts of inflation over the last 5 years, in real dollars, we're actually spending less on national security today than we were before the pandemic. And that's what the administration has recognized and wants to make up for with these significant increases in budget request.
21: I'd like to talk about technology in our remaining moments before we turn things over to the audience. Where are the next technology areas that Northrop is excited about? We talked about space-based interceptors, but where else?
0: Asking me to pick a technology area that our team is most focused is like asking me to tell you which of my children I like better. I can't do that. And that's the beauty of our company and our industry. We serve a common purpose, which is national security, but we operate across a very wide spectrum of technologies, everything from microelectronics and the future of compute, including quantum computing, to areas in space that involve space exploration, space space resiliency, which are new arts and missions being conducted in space. And then, of course, aerodynamics and the future of aviation are also changing. We call B-21 a sixth-generation aircraft, or F-A-XX a sixth-generation aircraft. That is the future of what our air platforms need to operate in. And that, too, is an evolving area of science and material science. So we are excited about all of those areas. There is no favorite child. But the important thing is tech is advancing in all of these domains at a faster rate. And so our engineering organization is really delighted to be able to work on such a variety of things and be resourced, not just by us, but by the government to explore these future technologies.
21: Well, and there's new technology disruptors entering the defense space as well. Are they fundamentally competitors to you at the end of the day, or are they bringing additive capabilities that can work alongside you?
0: Both. And that has been the way this industry has operated. It's a

0: partnerships with these players then, or could you see Northrop Grumman at one point absorbing them, acquiring them?
1: We could see ourselves doing that. I'm not sure that in the near term serves the interest, right? There's a big market to be served, and more competition to serve it is a good thing. And we will compete vigorously with these companies while they're offering something different than us. But when we partner together, we will operate as complete teammates. And we know how to do that. It's how the industry works. And we embrace anyone who comes into the industry to do the same, because that's what's best for our customers.
0: And finally, how are you thinking as a CEO about AI, especially a CEO that has the cyber experience you do? Is this something that will just bring greater cost savings in a way in which you can take advantage of it, or is there real threat to the speed with which this technology is advancing?
1: We are seeing it both as a benefit, because we can use AI frontier models now to identify vulnerabilities, and then it becomes a responsibility for us to respond quickly to those, so we're having to scale our cyber operations. The good news is, in a company like ours, we have had a robust cybersecurity operation for a long period of time. We don't just have to defend ourselves against actors who might want to seek financial gain. We have to defend our information against adversaries like nation states who want to seek to get access to our designs and secrets. So we have had a very robust cybersecurity program. We're needing to scale it and make sure it can be responsive at a much higher rate of speed to what the frontier models are helping us to identify.
0: Okay, Kathy, I'll leave our conversation there. We're going to turn it over to the audience now. My colleagues will be coming around with microphones. If you could just state your name.
2: Well, there you have it. That was Kaylee Lines, Bloomberg Balance of Power co-anchor, in conversation with Northrop Grumman Chair, CEO, and President Kathy Warden. If you missed any of the conversation, you can check it out on the Bloomberg Terminal or at LiveGo on the Terminal. We also just heard from Kathy talking a little bit about AI. We're going to continue the AI conversation in just a minute. We're going to be speaking with the vice president of Alexa and Echo at Amazon in just a few minutes. Before that, though, we're going to get an update on these markets on the NVIDIA earnings eve. Charlie Pellett is standing by. Hey, Charlie.
3: Hi, thank you very much, Tim. Indeed, NVIDIA reports after the bell tomorrow. Right now, looking at a gain of 2%, just talking with the CEO of Northrop Grumman. Interesting day for the defense names. Northrop Grumman down by 1%. Lockheed Martin down by 1.1%. Boeing shares just about flat on the day. Stocks higher, a decline in oil prices sending bond yields lower as traders await NVIDIA's numbers after the bell tomorrow. S&P right now up 18%. Gain there of 0.2%. Dow Industrials also higher by 0.2%. NASDAQ Composite up 0.5%. The NASDAQ 100 Index up by 0.5%. The SOX, the Philadelphia Stock Exchange's Semiconductor Index, up 1.3%. Your two-year right now at 4.19%. The 10-year, 4.64%. Down day for gold, a tumbling 0.1%, $46.49 the ounce. While West Texas Intermediate Crude, major story, crude selling off. WTI down 3%, $82.42 a barrel. Brent, $88.64, dropped there of 3.8%. Cannot ignore the move in Bitcoin. Right now today was trading above 80,000, 79,144 now on Bitcoin. United Airlines adding 10 destinations in Europe and Asia to its network next year. Shares of United up 1.5%. Transatlantic rivals Delta up 0.8%. American up by just about 0.1%. The world has lost a musical legend and a pioneer. Queen of country Dolly Parton has died at age 80. Parton was a renowned entertainer, songwriter, and businesswoman who became one of America's most recognizable and beloved celebrities. Dolly Parton, dead at age 80. I'm Charlie Pellett, and that, Tim, is a Bloomberg Business Flash.
2: Hey, thank you for that update, Charlie. Do appreciate it. You might all recall a Business Week story. It was from a few months ago. It's by our own Brad Stone and Matt Day, who wrote about how Andy Jassy is rewriting Amazon's playbook for the AI age. In the piece, Brad and Matt write that after ChatGPT and Claude took off, Amazon rushed to catch up, and Amazon CEO actually engaged personally in the effort, firing off bug reports on early versions of the software. The result, at least with this particular effort, was that Alexa Plus can now respond to complex commands by turning on the lights, hailing an Uber, and making a restaurant reservation. Let's talk more about the new Alexa. Daniel Rausch is a vice president of Alexa and Echo at Amazon. He joins us from Seattle. Daniel, good to have you on the program. You have been at Amazon for, close to 20 years at this point. So you've seen a lot of iterations.

0: when it comes to different pieces of hardware at Amazon. I was around for the unveiling of the first Echo, and I don't know if you I'm sure you remember that, but the commentary was like, this thing is not going to work. It's not going to take off. And it did the opposite. It totally took off. What is the Echo that you want designed for the future? What are you working on right now?
1: Yeah, I think, first, thanks for having me on. I remember that announcement and launch as well. The Pringles can, as we would talk
0: about. Yeah.
1: That tall form factor of that age. We want Echo hardware that matches this new, incredibly capable Alexa Plus experience. So, you know, we re-architected Alexa Plus from the ground up to be deeply conversational. You can interact with her without repeating her name, for example. She can talk to you on any range of topics. She's much smarter. She's more personalized. And something we focused on even from that early stage that you're talking about is that Alexa gets things done. So Alexa Plus can get a whole host of things done. You talked about a few of them: book a table, hail a car, complete any Amazon order you can imagine, help you with your chemistry homework. So I think getting a customer all the way to done is what we've always thought was among the most magical things about Alexa, and we're really focused on with Alexa Plus.
2: Well, talk to us also a bit more about how you all are trying to work alongside in Amazon. If you think about Alexa for shopping, how should Alexa essentially assist someone when it comes to shopping?
1: Yeah, it's great. You know, we're seeing now hundreds of millions of customers engaging with our new Alexa experiences across the home and all of our new Echo hardware, but also in places like you're talking about, which is Alexa for shopping. You'll see Alexa right there in the bottom right corner of the Amazon shopping app, and she'll help you with any shopping journey. Often the more complicated ones are what I use her for. So, you know, I've got a kid. Actually, my twins are going off to college. We're right in the middle of dropping them off. And, you know, we sort of gave the recommended dorm shopping list right to Alexa in the Amazon shopping app, helped cull our choices down, helped organize a basket, and helped get things done. So I think, you know, we imagine that Alexa can be useful all across Amazon's consumer-facing applications and services, and we're seeing the results now. I think you might have seen it in this last quarterly earnings, some of the highlights, but that experience that you're talking about, using Alexa to help you shop, actually results in 40% bigger basket size. And it's because it just makes it that much easier. I think, you know, Alexa for shopping is really the way we all want to shop. You just have some brilliant assistant helping you along the way, helping get the right things in your cart, helping you complete the transaction, getting things on your doorstep. Nothing could be easier.
2: Well, Amazon is also facing a very different competition right now. If you think about the likes of ChatGPT, Gemini, insert your chatbot there. Talk to me about how you really think about the landscape right now. Are you at all worried that maybe Amazon could lose its position as the place that people start their shopping search, given the fact that a lot of people tend to go to ChatGPT and others for that now?
1: Well, I think being able to get all the way through a shopping journey is what we're really focused on. So you can start with Alexa for shopping on broad product research. You know, I was looking for like a new mountain bike. Hey, what are the things to consider? What's the difference between a mountain bike and a gravel bike? This is how tall I am. Is it a good choice for me? This is the kind of biking I do. And then helping you narrow down your choices and getting all the way to a transaction complete. I'm finished. It's on my doorstep. Reminded me to buy a new helmet, you know, to go along with it, et cetera. It's different than just taking part of that journey. I think there are other, you know, chat surfaces or search engines online that can help you with maybe just the top of that search, and they'll help you categorize bikes, or maybe the middle of the search and help you find some great brands. But being able to complete a journey end to end is what we're really focused on, and we're really proud of the experience that Alexa for shopping offers.
0: Listen, if you ever want to talk bikes, just give me a call. I will talk your ear off about bikes. We can do that another time. What in your view is Alexa not doing yet that you want Alexa to be able to do?
1: I mean, there are, you know, one of the most common requests we get from customers is that they want Alexa more present throughout their day. I think, you know, customers that get used to organizing the household, connecting their different family calendars to Alexa, say, on their Echo Show, and then being able to organize all the sports practices and the pickups and drop-offs and carpools and who has snack when and what days are the
0: school calendar. They want it to be smarter.
1: Well, I think, you know, this is what Alexa Plus can do at home, but then they want that more present with them on the go. So, okay. You know, I want to be able to have that same experience in my office at work or when I'm commuting to.
0: Are you building for that?
1: We imagine that we want Alexa with customers, you know, more and more throughout the day. So I think, you know, we talked about Alexa for shopping. I think it's a good example of how we imagine, you know, certain journeys that Amazon already covers. We just imagine that we could do even more.
2: Super quickly, I'm also curious about the fact of how people should essentially think about Alexa and think about the idea of purchasing something on there as to whether or not you actually know that what you're looking for, whether it's an espresso machine cheaply, is that actually something that you want or is it something that Amazon essentially helps its bottom line? Super quickly.
1: I mean, I think both are true, right? If you help customers with things like complicated shopping journeys, it's great for them because it gets something done and checked off their list, and it helps Amazon's bottom line as well. Here's a data point that'll help. 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So that's good for both.
0: Daniel Roche, Vice President of Alexa and Echo at Amazon. Daniel, always good to get you on the program. Please do come back soon. We appreciate it. Daniel joining us from Seattle. Coming up next on Bloomberg Business Week Daily, we're talking stocks on the move and, of course, a check on these markets. 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
3: Now, your three-day weather forecast on Bloomberg 99.1.
17: Sunshine, fair weather clouds, and temperatures around 85, but the humidity will continue to run lower than normal. It's partly cloudy and near 65 tonight. We'll see sunshine tomorrow along with some passing clouds. Highs are 85 to 90. Showers and thunderstorms may move in late tomorrow night, 70 to 75. Showers and storms, 85 to 90 Thursday. I'm Rob Carolyn with your three-day forecast on Bloomberg 99.1.
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0: It is Bloomberg Business Week Daily. That is Norma Linda. She's in for Carol Masser today. Taking a look at how stocks are doing, we do see the S&P 500 right now up by about 0.3%. The S&P has four industry groups that are lower right now. Energy, which makes sense given the decline in oil prices that we're seeing over concerns that escalation in the war in Iran will not continue. Consumer staples down 0.8%. Industrials down 0.3%. Consumer discretionary down 0.2%. But we got information technology, which yesterday was the laggard, up 0.9% right now.
2: Absolutely. We saw the stocks close lower by more than 2% yesterday. Now we're seeing it to the upside. Shares of that index climbing by about 1.4% right now.
0: Let's take a look at the stocks also. Yesterday, it was under pressure to the tune of about 3%. NVIDIA was one of the companies dragging it down. Up right now by 1.3%. As we mentioned, NVIDIA is reporting after the bell tomorrow. In terms of stocks that are leading the stocks higher, Marvell is up 5.3%, AMD up more than 5% right now. And then oil, I mentioned oil prices on the decline. Taking a look at futures for WTI, still down about 3.2%, but still above $82 a barrel. Brent futures shy of $90 a barrel, $88.50, down about 4%.
2: Right. We're also seeing the Russell higher.
0: Look at those small
2: caps. 0.4%. All look right. at them go.
0: Okay, there we go. I'm Tim Stenovec along with Nora Melinda. Let's take a look at some stocks on the move. We're joined by Bloomberg News Markets Live blog managing editor, Christine Aquino. Hey, Christine.
19: Hey. All right, let's start with Intuit because they're going to be reporting earnings after the bell. Shares are down today almost like more than 3% now, actually. So ticker INTU, make sure you check that out. And you know what? I mean, this company was very much part of the SaaSpocalypse declines, right? Like earlier
0: QuickBooks,
19: this year.
0: Exactly. TurboTax.
19: Yep.
0: You're going to have Claude do your taxes, I guess?
19: I guess so. I mean,
2: are we trusting them?
0: I don't know.
19: They might be doing it anyway. But right. I mean, that's the whole question, right? Is that really how can a company like this survive in the age of AI? And, you know, revenue is expected to increase 12%. That's all well and good. But that's really what investors are going to be looking for from their outlook and from their earnings call is can they inspire confidence that they have long-term viability in this current age? I mean, Bloomberg Intelligence does say that AI remains an overhang on the stock. And despite the fact that they have made significant technology investments on, in their QuickBooks brand, their TurboTax brand. Like, it really is just a question of, do you have more to offer beyond what AI is capable of doing now and what it can be capable of doing in the near future?
0: Right. So that's Intuit. Shares of Intuit down right now by about 3%.
2: You are also keeping an eye on CrowdStrike.
19: Absolutely. CrowdStrike. So ticker CRWD. I mean, those shares are down about just under 3% at the moment, 2.9%. So still a software story, but a very different story because it is that part of software that has been immune to this SaaSpocalypse, right? It's all about cybersecurity products and services. And even though it's down today, its stock is up like 58% year to date. So it's done really well. It might just be a little bit of a loss. Lofty expectations heading into earnings tomorrow. That's kind of weighing on it, right? Because they are expected to post annual recurring revenue growth of 24.4%. And that is going to be the biggest increase since the third quarter of 2025. And Bloomberg Intelligence also noting that the stock is very expensive compared to the rest of its peer group. But, you know, that does reflect confidence in some of its agentic AI offerings that it has invested in. So we'll see if earnings tomorrow kind of justify already high expectations.
0: Yeah. It's a brave new world for cybersecurity when it comes to these agents and what some of these LLMs have shown that they're able to do. Look no further than, you know, sort of the sandbox stuff that's happened, right? In recent months where, you know, they've been able to infiltrate certain competitors and that sort of thing.
19: Yeah, absolutely.
0: Keeps me up at night. That's cool.
2: So over to Moderna.
19: Yeah, Moderna, one stock that's doing well. I took your mRNA and looking at the market now, it's extending to just over 14% at the moment. And look, like there's been a lot of good news from its mRNA vaccine trial that it did with Merck, and that is for its melanoma vaccine. And now Wolf Research has upgraded it to peer perform versus underperform previously. And Bloomberg Intelligence also estimating that the vaccine can generate up to $9 billion in sales by 2040 across the melanoma, lung, and kidney cancers group. And so a lot of promise for an mRNA vaccine that isn't COVID. But on a bittersweet note, though, one of its early vaccine supporters, Dolly Parton, and, you know, also country music icon, has died. So very sad day for Moderna a little bit. But, I mean, you know, the shares are still up.
0: Yeah. I mean, Shares are still up. It's amazing that there's a Dolly Parton connection to this company. But I do remember in the early days of the pandemic and her work on the vaccine and being an outspoken proponent of it. Yeah.
19: Yeah. Yeah.
0: It is also, speaking of COVID, remarkable to see just how even with last week's gain from Moderna, just a massive, massive move up and to the right.
19: Right.
0: It's still down 64% from those pandemic highs. This was a stock that was trading in 2021 at, you know, close to $450 a share. And it's still, even with last week's gain and today's gain, up $100 to $160.
2: Yeah. I mean, in year to date, 440%.
0: Wow. Okay.
2: The gain on that stock. Crazy.
0: Christine Aquino with today's Stock Movers. 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
28: From ABC News, I'm Michelle Franzen. Word today, country music legend, actress, and philanthropist Dolly Parton has died.
29: The country music icon was known for chart-topping songs like Jolene.
30: Jolene, Jolene.
29: Parton collected 11 Grammy Awards over her 7-decade career. She also starred in well-loved movies like Steel Magnolias and 9 to 5 and was a prominent philanthropist in addition to running her own theme park business, Dollywood. Her publicist did not provide a cause of death. A statement reads, Dolly Parton's legacy is one of love, compassion, and resilience. Mike DeBusky, ABC News.
28: Dolly Parton was 80 years old. Canada outlined tariffs on U.S. goods today, set to go into effect September 8th. That in response to the U.S. 50% tariffs already in effect on certain Canadian imports. Here's ABC's Karen Travers.
31: And they're effectively going to be matching those tariffs that the United States applied to the same goods. Now, they say it's not going to be exactly a perfect match of product for product, but it will be similar. So that means we're going to see a 50% counter tariff on things like steel and aluminum. They had previously been subjected to a 25% tariff. We'll also see a 50% tariff on things like furniture, clothing, and apparel, and tariffs will also apply to some food products as well.
28: A day after the Trump administration announced countries doing business with Iran would face secondary sanctions, China is responding, saying it will defend its cooperation with Iran and safeguard its rights and interests. Thousands of customers remain without power in Gary, Indiana after severe storms nearly 2 weeks ago. ABC's Alex Perez says the state power company is facing scrutiny.
32: Some fuming at utility company NIPSCO for not being able to restore power quickly enough and have filed a class action lawsuit. NIPSCO said the storm caused extensive damage, but that they remain committed to restoring power safely and as quickly as possible and will fully cooperate if an investigation is launched.
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17: High pressure is forecast to drift over the area this afternoon. That should continue to produce some fair weather conditions. And then as the system moves out into the Atlantic tomorrow, we'll start to warm up. We're also keeping an eye on a frontal system dropping into the western Great Lakes. That's producing some showers and thunderstorms. And it looks like by the time it moves in Wednesday night and Thursday, we'll see some showers and thunderstorms here in the district in Baltimore. Partly to mostly sunny and 85 this afternoon. Tonight, we're partly cloudy, lows near 65. Tomorrow, partial sun and turning warmer. It'll be 85 to 90 tomorrow afternoon. Tomorrow night, clouds. There's the chance of some showers and thunderstorms after midnight. Lows will be 70 to 75. Scattered showers, thunderstorms, they're possible Thursday, 85 to 90. Showers, thunderstorms, they'll start to wind down Thursday night. I'm Rob Carolyn, and that's your Bloomberg 3-Day Forecast. 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
28: Health officials in Pennsylvania say two people have died due to measles, the first deaths in the state from measles in 35 years. Pennsylvania Governor Josh Shapiro now urging people to get vaccinated.
1: Both of the individuals were from Lancaster County, and both were unvaccinated. We hope and we pray that those deaths will be the last.
28: The CDC shows a record number of measles cases nationally for a second straight year, with 2,700 cases reported across 45 states. Health departments reporting that the vast majority of cases involve those not vaccinated. In Texas, the father of slain high school track star Austin Metcalf is speaking out in an ABC News exclusive interview on his son's killer making a bid for a new trial. Carmelo Anthony was convicted of fatally stabbing Metcalf during a track meet last year. A judge rejected the defense request for a retrial. ABC's Aaron Katursky sat down with Jeff Metcalf and asked what he made of the verdict.
4: Did you get justice?
5: No. There's no such thing. I got handed a life sentence. We don't ever get to see Austin again. We don't get to talk to him. We don't get to hug him.
28: Carmelo Anthony was sentenced to 35 years in prison. There could soon be a quicker way to get around L.A. An air taxi will be hovering around the city during the 2028 Olympics. Once approved by the FAA, it will fly between downtown L.A. and several other locations. Michelle Franz in ABC News.
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0: It is Bloomberg Business Week Daily, Hour 2 on this August 25th, 2026. I'm Tim Stenovic. That's Nora Melinda. She's Bloomberg Television Markets Correspondent. She's here in our Bloomberg Interactive Brokers studio. She's in for Carol Masser once again. And then are you here with us next week, too?
2: Just today.
0: That's it?
2: Yeah, I know.
0: That's what you think.
2: Two and done, I guess.
0: That's what you think. Stay tuned. I don't know.
2: Always happy
0: to
2: be
0: here. You never know. Well, Nora, it's great to have you here on this NVIDIA earnings eve. We're seeing the S&P 500 up close to 0.3%. In fact, information technology leading the way. Energy on the downside in terms of industry groups, and that's because we have energy prices lower. There was a news report out of that really mentioned that the U.S. is going to be sending some emissaries back to the Middle East, some diplomats.
2: Right.
0: And that has people saying, wait a second, okay, maybe things are headed in the right direction with this war.
2: Absolutely. So keeping an eye on oil, of course, we know that Brent crude currently hanging at about $88 a barrel. But what I've also have my eyes on is the SOX index, which we're seeing rebounding on the day, up by about 1.3%. And as we kind of move ourselves ahead toward NVIDIA earnings that are going to be out after the closing bell tomorrow.
0: Okay, well, that's tomorrow. Today, we're focused on what is happening between the U.S. and Canada.
2: Yes.
0: It's the tit for tat when it comes to these tariffs between the U.S. and Canada. Jordan Fabian is going to be joining us in just a minute. He's Bloomberg News White House and politics team leader. We're going to get an update on really what's going on, what's at risk, and how much further this could go before maybe there is some sort of agreement.
2: Absolutely. And we're also going to get a check on commodities, keeping our eyes on gold, actually recently hitting that 3-month high. And if you take a look at spot gold right now, it's up just about 0.1%.
0: Yeah, Axel Merck is going to be joining us. He's president and CIO over at Merck Investments. He's going to be joining us in just a few minutes. Also, what is going on with work-life balance and New York?
2: Yeah, I mean, spoiler, New York, apparently, according to this list out of Indeed's Hiring Lab, not the best number one city to work in
0: America.
2: It's
0: not just about work-life balance, though.
2: This is true. There's lots of metrics that they are using to track this, but we will have to, you'll have to stay around and see what the number one place to work, the number one city in America is to work right now.
0: Is it according to this list? Is New York even on the list? Not the top 25.
2: Dot, dot, dot.
0: Okay, all right.
2: A lot to dig into.
0: All that and more coming up over the next 2 hours right here on Bloomberg Business Week Daily. First up, though, check the day's trade and top business stories. Here he is, Charlie Pellett.
7: All right. Hi. Thank you very much, Tim and Nora. We have got the Dow, the S&P, NASDAQ all advancing right now. S&P up 19, 76.72, up by about 0.3%. You set us up well. We've got stocks rising as a decline in oil prices sends bond yields lower. Also ahead of NVIDIA earnings tomorrow after the bell. NVIDIA, by the way, taking part in a broad-based tech rally today. We got NVIDIA up by 2.1%. But The S&P higher now by 19. That is a gain 0.2% right there. Dow Industrial is up 0.3, up 140. NASDAQ up 0.5%. NASDAQ 100 index up by 0.5%. As Nora mentioned, we got the SOX advancing 1.3% right now. The 2-year, 4.19%. The 10-year, 4.63%. And the 30-year, 5.17%. Spot gold, little change there at 46.59. The ounce up by 0.2%. Big move, though, for crude. WTI now down 3.1%. Hopes for peace in the Middle East, 82.37 a barrel. We got Brent, 88.56, lower now by 3.9%. Bitcoin did see a print above 80,000, 79,059 right now, and Bitcoin up by about 0.2%. Have you seen what's going on with Dick's Sporting Goods shares today? The stock absolutely cratering, down 29.9%. It lowered its full-year outlook amid weakness at its recently acquired Foot Locker unit. Lindsay Dutch is a senior analyst with Bloomberg Intelligence.
4: This was really the time that Dick's had to prove that buying Foot Locker was the right move. And there was a lot of investor skepticism about the deal. And that stock is down over 20% because, you know, everyone is very disappointed that that turnaround is not coming to fruition so far.
7: Bloomberg's Lindsay Dutch interviewed on Bloomberg Intelligence. Tributes right now pouring in for a music legend. A queen of country, Dolly Parton, has died at age 80. She was a renowned songwriter and businesswoman who became one of America's most recognizable and beloved celebrities. She had a 7-decade career, but in May, she canceled a planned Las Vegas residency due to health issues. Dolly Parton, sad day indeed, dead at age 80. I'm Charlie Pellett, Tim and Nora. That's a Bloomberg Business Flash.
0: Certainly the loss of a legend. Charlie, thank you for bringing that to us. We do appreciate it. Well, we're watching what's happening between the U.S. and Canada. Prime Minister Mark Carney matched the new tariffs imposed by President Trump, announcing new support programs for Canadian businesses that have been hurt by the escalating trade war with the country's largest trading partner. Earlier, President Trump threatened to rename Lake Ontario as Lake America, escalating his war of words with Canadian officials on Tuesday as an intensifying trade fight strains the close economic relationship between the two countries. Jordan Vabian is Bloomberg News White House and politics team leader. He joins us from the Bloomberg News DC Bureau. I'm glad you're keeping track of all this, Jordan, because there's a lot of back and forth between these two countries and also these really crucial trading partners. How bad could this get based on the reporting that you and the team have done out of Washington, D.C. before it gets better?
8: Certainly, there's the possibility that this escalates further. The president in that message where you referenced Lake America, the almost more that got the headlines. But the more interesting part of that was he was going to cut off business with Ontario. Now, I don't know how he would do that, but if he were to do that, that would disrupt the North American auto supply chain. Companies like GM and Ford are bringing in motors from the Canadian factories into U.S. plants. And so that's just one of the ways that this economic relationship could really get disrupted if the president were to follow through on some of these bellicose threats that he's making.
2: What does Canada want out of this? Does Canada have any leverage right now? What does the leverage look like for Canada in this situation?
8: Well, they've applied retaliatory tariffs. I mean, they could have gone farther, but they're targeting states that are politically important for President Trump and the Republicans heading into the midterm election. So they're certainly trying to apply political pressure on the administration to come back to the table. But what they're really looking for is a negotiating partner that they can rely on. And they're telling the U.S. made 11th hour demands. Howard Lutnick, according to our reporting, came in late in the process and made some demands that really angered the Canadians. And what they're looking for is a more reliable partner, again, in their telling. And I don't know if they're going to get that in the Trump administration.
0: Jordan, is this the art of the deal? How many times have I asked you that question?
8: It's in your top three, Tim.
0: Because it does seem like it seems like there's, you know, there are a lot of social media posts. There are the emissaries that are being sent to negotiate. But there's also the idea, and we talked about this a little bit yesterday with some of our colleagues, that, you know, one of the threats doesn't actually hit until January. So it buys time here for negotiations to actually happen.
8: Certainly. And, you know, this could be a escalate to de-escalate path similar to what the administration took last year with China. But certainly it does seem that, you know, emotion and anger is what is driving a lot of this from President Trump's side. He's angry that this deal fell apart. I mean, recall last week, all of his public rhetoric was that, you know, we're close to the deal, we like the deal. And then, you know, people in the steel industry, people in other industries that were going to be affected by this in the U.S., you know, got in the ear of people like Howard Lutnick and said, hey, this isn't a good deal for us. And that's ultimately what tanked this. And so when we're talking about, you know, what a good deal looks like, I mean, is it putting it back to what it was? I mean, that wasn't necessarily great either. And then looming over all of this is the renegotiation of USMCA, the North American trade deal, that is hanging in the balance as well. And so, you know, would the president threaten to withdraw from that? I mean, that's an open question, too. So things could get a lot messier before they get cleaner.
2: Yeah, and speaking of things getting a lot messier, I'm curious, if this were to drag out and prolong, how would this look politically when you think about how people are viewing Carney in this moment? Of course, he did announce that he was going to be offering more than $5 billion in government support, at least in U.S. dollars, to any businesses that are kind of caught up in this struggle. And you're seeing an ETF that tracks a lot of those Canadian businesses higher by about 0.9%. So if this does drag out for quite a while, what does that look like? Does it seem as though the support will be unwavering for Carney in this moment?
8: Yeah, Nora, that's right. You'll recall, you know, this election, the prior election coming off of Justin Trudeau, a lot of people thought the Conservatives up in Canada were poised to win that one after years of Trudeau in power. But, you know, the president's trade war really galvanized support behind Mark Carney and the Liberals. And you're seeing that happen again. And he's done some smart things politically where, you know, he came out publicly and said that one of the reasons the administration tanked the deal is that they were trying to go after French language protections, which is a very sensitive issue in Quebec. Of course, the administration came out and denied that, but he's certainly Mark Carney trying to, you know, play this up, you know, for his own political gain as well. And so he almost has more to gain in the short term from having this go on. But of course, there's a huge economic risk for a long-term trade war with respect to the Canadian economy, not to mention the U.S. economy, which is already grappling with, you know, high prices as well.
0: I want to shift gears a little bit and go from a war of words to an actual war, and that is the U.S. and Israeli war in Iran. We see oil lower, we see stocks higher, bond yields a little lower. This news report that the U.S. would be returning diplomats to the Middle East embassies, easing concerns about an escalation of the Iran war. We heard yesterday from the Treasury Secretary about economic asphyxiation. What is the status of the war right now, and if things are de-escalating?
8: Well, I think you've seen the U.S. shift to from kinetic military action to this pledge to ramp up sanctions again. And now the big question is if they're going to put their money where their mouth is and actually take action that would, you know, hit countries like China hard. They have been reluctant to do that so far. I think Bessent said something in his press conference yesterday along the lines of, we haven't followed through on all of this because it could tank the global financial system. So that was a bit of a tell that they might not, you know, go all the way and following through on all the threats that they've made. But look, China is Iran's, you know, main economic patron at this point, and it would take some serious pain inflicted upon China by the U.S. to change that. And meanwhile, President Trump has been very keen to keep the relationship with Chinese President Xi sound. And they have the summit coming up in September, and he's not looking to do necessarily anything that would upset the apple cart there. So I think a lot of people are skeptical that he would actually go to, you know, DEFCON 1 in this you know, proverbial economic D-Day.
2: And quickly, who seems to have the upper hand right now when it comes to negotiations, the U.S. or Iran?
8: Well, Iran has dealt with sanctions for years, and so they've proven they can wait things out. Now, there's some risk to their economy, so they might not want to wait things out too long. But, you know, right now, President Trump looks kind of desperate to have some kind of resolution, get the Strait of Hormuz open, and Iran so far has been unwilling to grant that.
0: Mm. All right, Jordan, good to have you on the program. As always, Jordan Fabian, Bloomberg News White House and politics team leader, keeping track of all this stuff and bringing it to us. As always, from Washington. We got a redhead crossing the Bloomberg terminal. OpenAI's head of data centers, Chris Malone, has left the company. The Wall Street Journal reporting this out. Once again, a redhead crossing the Bloomberg terminal. The OpenAI head of data centers, Chris Malone, has left the company. Coming up next, we are talking gold. Axel Merck of Merck Investments, next on Bloomberg Businessweek Daily.
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14: 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I'm Denise Pellegrini. If you're looking for a real estate investment, you might try looking at a property or company that focuses on senior living. As baby boomers start turning 80, meaning a lot more people looking for senior housing, according to Deborah Cafaro, chairman and CEO of real estate investment company Ventas.
15: We expect 2 million people a year turning over 80 in the coming years, while there's very limited supply of new construction.
14: She says her company is focused on buying large senior living communities.
15: We are acquiring a couple billion dollars plus a year focused on senior housing. And we're principally buying large communities in markets where we see a tremendous amount of demand in the foreground.
14: Real estate investor and expert JLL says the number of those over 80 years old in the U.S. will jump 36% over the next 10 years. And that's the Bloomberg Real Estate Report. I'm Denise Pellegrini.
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17: Sunshine and passing clouds, temperatures near 85. The humidity is moderate to low this afternoon. It's partly cloudy and 65 overnight. Tomorrow, we're partly sunny, a little warmer, 85 to 90. Chance for late night showers and thunderstorms tomorrow night, 70 to 75. Some showers and storms Thursday, 85 to 90. I'm Rob Carolyn with your three-day forecast on Bloomberg 99.1.
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7: It's 3:21 on Wall Street. We do check markets all day long here at Bloomberg. 39 minutes to go ahead of the closing bell. 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Stocks are advancing with the S&P 500 index right now up 14 points to 76.67. Stocks higher ahead of NVIDIA's earnings tomorrow after the bell. NVIDIA, by the way, up by about 1.6% right now. NASDAQ is up 0.4%. The NASDAQ 100 index index up 0.4. The Dow higher by 0.2%. And the SOX, the Philadelphia Stock Exchange Semiconductor Index, of which NVIDIA is a part, up now by 1%. Your two-year currently yielding 4.19%, with a 10-year 4.63%. Gold up 0.3%, $46.65 the ounce. West Texas Intermediate crude down 3.3%, $82.23 a barrel. Brent, $88.49. Barrel of Brent down by 4%. Bitcoin was trading above 80,000 earlier today, 79,155 right now on Bitcoin, up by 0.3%. As for the market backdrop, specifically tech, Lisa Shalit is Chief Investment Officer for Wealth Management at Morgan Stanley, and she was a guest this morning on Bloomberg Surveillance.
1: I think the broader tech ecosystem and even some of the small caps, that resilience, I think, is fragile. And I think a lot of the valuations that we're seeing in small cap land, that we're seeing in unprofitable tech land, that we're seeing across some of the semiconductor makers, is quite fragile. I think it's one of the reasons that, over the last couple of weeks, we've had some tough days.
7: Morgan Stanley's Lisa Shalit, she alluded to small cap land. Right now, the Russell 2000 index of small cap shares is up 0.3%. Paramount Skydance is acknowledging that it's considering a wide range of options to settle lawsuits challenging its $100 billion acquisition of Warner Brothers Discovery. Paramount Skydance shares up 3.1%. Warner Brothers Discovery up by about 0.8%. America is mourning the loss of entertainer Dolly Parton. Dolly Parton died today at age 80. I'm Charlie Pellett. Tim and Nora, that's a Bloomberg Business Flash.
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0: Well, gold is steadying after a four-day rally, adding 7% just over the past week, powered by the so-called debasement trade. It's back in focus after last week's surprise bond market intervention by the Treasury. Investors perhaps growing skittish about efforts to control the cost of the U.S. debt pile, with worries around inflation and the U.S. dollar pushing some toward the precious metal. We've got with us Axel Merck, president and CIO at Merck Investments. He joins us from Palo Alto, California. Axel, I want to get your thoughts on the intervention that we saw from the Treasury last week. And then, of course, what we heard from the legendary hedge fund investor, Stan Druckenmiller, earlier today. Start with just last week and the intervention, your view there.
5: Sure. As you pointed out, gold's been up over the last week. Ever since that announcement, and I call it more of an announcement than intervention, Bessin himself, he used the word signaling. It's all about signaling. And what better time to, quote unquote, signal something than the middle of August when liquidity is dry, and so you might be able to rock the boat a little bit. I don't think Bessin is under any illusion that what he said would move the markets dramatically or change the course of the fiscal trajectory to say any of that sort. But for the gold investor, the answer was clear. The Fed cares about the rates, and they might do something. And they don't know what they'll do. The bond market didn't move much, obviously reversed its course as well. Equity markets in general didn't move much, but the gold market reacted. And it's the gold bugs that are particularly sensitive to these sort of statements because of what they might mean in the future. Lots of hypotheticals there, but that's the sort of thing that the gold investor is sensitive to because you don't want to be late in that. And given that there wasn't much announced on the fiscal side, although Bessin did say a bunch of things why we might have reached a peak deficit, there wasn't much on substance on changing the debt trajectory. And so there were more gold buyers, and I'm not surprised about that.
2: Well, Axel, talk to us a bit about this debasement trade and what we're seeing there right now and why.
5: Well, everybody works based on incentives, and governments are incentivized to spend money, and politicians are incentivized to win elections. They do that by not worrying about the deficit, and the gold investor says, hey, wait a second, maybe the interests of governments are not aligned with those of investors. And the one thing I think that hasn't gotten enough attention is. Bessent has gotten a lot of heat for what he has said, but he's actually done, I think, the country a favor by putting the fiscal debate back on the agenda. Neither Republicans nor Democrats were talking about the deficit. He says a few words, and we all talk about deficits again. I think it's wonderful.
0: Are we going to do anything about the debt and deficit?
5: Well, then we have to go to Druckenmiller. We got to let the bond market do what the bond market is going to do to say, hello, we do care about the deficit. And there's one other thing I like to mention. Earlier, you had a guest on that said that the Treasury is taking away the job of the Fed. No, those folks have it backwards. It is the Treasury is the right place. If you want to intervene in the markets, in the Treasury markets, it's the Treasury that's supposed to do that. The Federal Reserve should have never engaged in QE, should never engage in Operation Twist. And I say that in the context of Jackson Hole coming up, where Kevin Warsh has an opportunity to provide more clarity about his philosophy, about his framework. I do not think Kevin Warsh would want to buy securities. He's the one who says, hey, the referee shouldn't be part of the game. And so if, and that's a big if, of course, one wants to intervene in the Treasury market, Treasury is the right place to do that in. And so that delineation, some people say what Bessent did hurts the Fed in its job. I actually think it's an opportunity for Kevin Warsh to help clarify that, no, the Federal Reserve is not going to be in those markets. And for what it's worth, they're not going to comment about what Treasury is doing. I think that's a clarification, and I think it's helpful for people to help understand what the Warsh Fed is going to be about.
2: Well, you don't think that Bessent has tied Kevin Warsh's hands, and I want to know a bit more why not. We have Jackson Hole, of course, later this week. I want to know if you seem to think that this could give an opportunity for Kevin Warsh to speak on this at Jackson Hole, and if so, what he needs to say.
5: Well, first of all, I'm in the camp that thinks where interest rates are going to be a quarter point higher, quarter point lower the next month doesn't really matter. The market is going to dictate that. Kevin Warsh has a huge reform agenda. Obviously, he couldn't just storm in and change everything. So has all these task forces. And they're very meaningful. They're meaningful. And one of the key theme in those is to have the Federal Reserve do less. Notably that the Federal Reserve focuses on monetary, not fiscal policy. Monetary policy is about setting interest rates, credit supply, but not allocating that credit. And it is not about intervening in the bond market to do twists and turns. And so I don't know what he's going to talk about, but it would be an opportunity for him to take one of his task forces or all of them and provide a bigger perspective. Some people are saying, oh, he's going to announce some action. No, he's not going to announce some action. It's Jackson Hole is about big picture policy ideas. And so those who the naysayers who are going to say, oh, again, he didn't raise interest rates. Of course, he's not going to raise interest rates in Jackson Hole, but he can get an understanding across where he's coming from. A lot of people think that political intervention is about a tweet of the president. That's not what the Federal Reserve or Kevin Warsh Fed is concerned about. What the Warsh Fed is concerned about is that the Fed goes beyond its mandate, does things they're not supposed to do. That doesn't mean there aren't major fiscal issues. But Warsh was critical about extended 0% environment that helped facilitate these deficits. Now he's taking a step back. Interest rates are higher. And the Druckenmiller philosophy is that's a good thing. And I happen to fully agree with that. The market needs to give politicians a signal. That doesn't mean they'll get their act together tomorrow. But the Fed cannot be an enabler of this and help have the government help them to procrastinate.
0: Axel, we're talking about, you know, gold rallying over the last week or so. But also what's rallied is Bitcoin, just up about 10%. Excuse me, in the last 10 days, up about 26%. It's been pretty remarkable, trading close to $80,000 per Bitcoin. How do you view the role of Bitcoin with regard to how you view gold?
5: Well, Bitcoin, I say, still wants to decide what it wants to be when it grows up. Gold has a proven ability to frustrate investors with a zero correlation to equities, sometimes phasing in, sometimes out. It was positive with real yields, or very directly correlated with real yields during the Iran war in the beginning, and now it's decoupled from that. Now, clearly what happened a week ago is a signal to both Bitcoin and gold buyers, hey, Treasury might do something about the Treasury market. That was a go ahead and clear for them. They serve different purposes. Bitcoin has been a little bit tightly correlated with the NASDAQ, and it's a speculative risk asset. I'm not suggesting it's necessarily always going to be like this, but for the time being, gold is the more quote-unquote proven diversifier. Of course, it doesn't always mean it's going to go up when there's a crisis, especially not when there's a supply shock. But the Bitcoin tends to attract more speculators, and a lot of speculators were washed out during the volatility when the Iran war started.
2: If I'm an investor looking at gold after this run, am I buying an insurance policy, or am I essentially chasing a trade that's already gotten too crowded?
5: Well, there's all kinds of traders, right? There will be those chasing a trend. They'd like to have a trend to have some legs. I happen to be a long-term investor. Anybody who has watched gold in recent years knows that the volatility can get quite substantial. In the long run, the volatility of price of gold is similar to that of the S&P 500, but it has these spikes. I happen to believe it's very difficult to time gold, but there are a lot of technical investors in gold, in part because the fundamentals are so simple. And if they know how to make money, good for them. But that's not my cup of tea.
0: So what's the outlook for the rest of the year? I mean, if we... And look, I know you push back on the idea of intervention, but the outlook on gold for the rest of the year, further activity from the Treasury Secretary notwithstanding, just very briefly, 30 seconds.
5: We'll get nuances. The market, I think the data is going to drive what's going to happen. We will eventually have slightly tighter policy. I don't know whether we're going to have a rate hike in September or December. Currently, that's what it looks like. Overall, though, Treasury is not going to fix the fiscal situation unless we have some announcement that fiscal sanity returns. The folks buying gold are going to be there. It works on the diversification side, at least much of the time. And so the gold buyer appears to be back, and I certainly don't see why they shouldn't be there.
0: Fiscal sanity. All right. I'll wait for that. We'll see if that happens. Axel, always great to check in with you. That's Axel Merck, president and CIO over at Merck Investments. Axel joining us from the Bay Area of California. Taking a look at stocks on this Tuesday, we're up 0.2% off our best levels on the S&P 500, 766.9. 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
6: This is a special report from ABC News. I'm Michelle Franzen. Tributes are pouring in for Dolly Parton. The country music legend, songwriter, and philanthropist died today. Her publicist says at home in Nashville, Tennessee. Parton was known for her massive hits over six decades, including I Will Always Love You, along with Jolene.
20: Jolene.
6: Parton
20: Jolene,
6: paved the way in the music Jolene, world and also Jolene. Turned her music success into a learning ground. Her nephew, Brian Seaver, today says the family will continue her work.
21: Generations of singers, songwriters, musicians, and dreamers from every walk of life and across every continent. By her example, we believe that anything was possible.
6: Parton also went on to win the hearts in Hollywood, acting in 9 to 5 and also Steel Magnolias and other films. She also used her name and fame for charity and opened Dollywood in Tennessee's Smoky Mountains. The family did not disclose the cause of death. Dolly Parton was 80. This is ABC News.
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12: Nick, you have two books that deal with these tail risk scenarios now. So one is this idea of deep utopia and AI is going to solve all our problems. And then you also have superintelligence, which seemed to paint a different scenario where AI poses a physical and possibly existential danger to humanity.

0: including this alignment problem of how you can sort of design a mind more brilliant than any human and still steer it so that it will actually have an impact on the world that is beneficial. So that, I guess, with many other developments, helped eventually build a kind of global conversation. And so now all the frontier labs have research teams trying to develop scalable methods for AI control. And the conversation really has kind of swung, and there's like this rise of people really worried about what will happen. And I thought it might be time to have a look at the other side of the coin, like what happens if things actually go well.
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2: It's 3:40 on Wall Street. We do check markets all day long here at Bloomberg. We've got 20 minutes to go ahead of the closing bell with the Dow, the S&P, NASDAQ all pushing higher right now. S&P 500 index off session highs, but still looking at a gain of 18 points right now, up by about 0.2%. The Dow up 149, up 0.3%. NASDAQ up 133, up 0.5%. The NASDAQ 100 index up 0.5% as well. Stocks are rising as a decline in oil prices sends bond yields lower. Traders, meanwhile, are awaiting NVIDIA results after the bell tomorrow. NVIDIA shares ahead of earnings up by 1.9%. Right now, we have got the SOX, the Philadelphia Stock Exchange Semiconductor Index, up 1.1%. The two-year, 4.18%. The 10-year, 4.63%. Gold, little changed, up under 0.2%. $46.59 the ounce. West Texas Intermediate crude, $81.98 a barrel. Down now by 3.5%. Barrel of Brent, $88.28 now, down by 4.2%. Keeping an eye on Dick's Sporting Goods shares, the stock is plunging, down now by 29.6% after lowering its full-year outlook amid weakness at its recently acquired Foot Locker unit. Yes, we have got Dick's down by 29%. Nike, a supplier to both Dick's and Foot Locker, Nike is down by 3.1%. Tributes are pouring in from music legends. Dolly Parton, she has died at age 80. She was a renowned songwriter and businesswoman who became one of America's most recognizable and beloved celebrities. President Trump has ordered American flags across the country lowered for 1 week, beginning tonight at 6 p.m. Dolly Parton, dead at age 80. I'm Charlie Pellett. That is a Bloomberg Business Flash.
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14: Well, as Carol Master would say, TikTok, we are just about 17 minutes away from the close of equity trading on this NVIDIA earnings eve.
15: Yeah.
14: It feels like, Nora, I don't know if you feel like this, but this used to be a bigger deal than it is.
15: Yeah, it was the market like, Super Bowl.
14: It was, yeah. It's still a big deal.
15: It is.
14: It's still a big deal, but there are a lot of areas where investors can look for clues about the AI trade.
15: Outside of just NVIDIA. Still a bellwether, though.
14: Oh, no question. It's the last of the Mag 7 to report, at least for this cycle. Fair. Taking a look at markets, where we are, we're off our best levels of the day, but still up close to 0.3% on the S&P 500. The NASDAQ up 0.5 percentage point. The Dow up 0.3%. I want to bring in Brent Schuette, Chief Investment Officer at Northwestern Mutual. Brent joins us from Milwaukee. Brent, good to have you on the program, as always. I want to start with what we're the main conversation that we're having. It's after last week's announcement from the Treasury, what the news we got yesterday from the Treasury Secretary, the opinion piece today in the Wall Street Journal from Stan's Drunken Miller today. It's one of the most read stories on the Bloomberg. I mean, people cannot get enough of this today. I'm just curious what your view is and whether this will actually move the bond market.
16: I think you're seeing signs in the near term. It has moved it just a bit. I think it's certainly a support, especially when they start talking about the Treasury General Account, which is $1 trillion, not the $4 billion that they talked about last week. This is not a surprise to me. This is something we've talked about and written quite a bit about. The administration wants Treasury yields lower. And when the Fed can't bring yields lower, they're looking for other ways to do so. And to me, this is not something that I'm surprised with. I figured they might actually resort to some

0: of yield curve control, which this is a form of that. The real rubber meets the road where you look at the interest cost of the U.S. government debt as a percent of our GDP. It is about 3.2%, which in data back to 1940 is the highest in history. It succeeds 1991 by a little bit of a tick. And this is where you've seen debt levels increase over my entire career. But the reality was during my entire career, yields were going down. Now they're going up and we're still running huge deficits. And that's where I think the government would like to issue at the front end and then push the long end lower. And so we have actually built our portfolios with this in mind. I think one of the areas we've added to recently is REITs. I think they have pricing power. They would do well if real yields were squeezed in the front end. And this is where I'm not afraid to have a little bit extra duration, because I do think the government will stop at no ends to actually push those or keep those steady.
1: I mean, REITs is super interesting. Tell me what sectors within the REIT space are most attractive to you.
0: It's more of a broad call. I think you've seen office do a bit better. This is where you see supply constrained and demand rising. This is where it takes a while to build a new supply. And this is where I think those companies would have pricing power if inflation were to get out of the box just a bit more, which I still think is the biggest risk that's out there. And so if you think about the themes we've had, it's been more along the lines of broadening in the market and the economy, but with still risks that are out there. One of them I just talked about, the Fed actually increasing rates. And this is where we've argued for more diversification, not less, not being tied just to the AI theme, and thinking more about not being concentrated, which maybe ties into your opening about NVIDIA not being as big of a part of the news any longer. That's because the AI trade continues to move along and will eventually get to where all the companies that use it benefit from it, hopefully. And that's where I think those that are afraid they're missing something can just stay put and be relaxed. It will eventually get to them.
2: Brent, you say that that the biggest threat out there right now still is inflation. Does that mean, in your view, you think the Fed has to move rates higher in September?
0: I think it's a question of will they. And I think the message last time to Chair Warsh after his press conference was that he needed to do something. I think you've seen now 2 weaker job reports, I suppose. You've seen inflation that came down a bit. You know, I don't think inflation is dead by any means, but this is where the Fed may continue to try to push or punt it out into the future. And that's where I think we'll see what they actually do. My view since the end of COVID has been that inflation would come down, but the last mile would be hard. And eventually you would have to get to 2% if you wanted to. You'd have to do it the way the Fed has done in the past, which is slow the economy, overslow it into a recession. We've kind of hung on because of AI has kept demand elevated and the reality that high-income consumers weren't impacted by rates. But that's where I think there's risk going forward. Does the Fed actually kill the economy to get inflation back to 2%, which has kind of been the prescription for the last 40 years?
1: And speaking of inflation, we're going to get that PCE data, which we know is the Fed's preferred measure of inflation, tomorrow. But talk to me about the dual mandate when you think about the Fed on the other end. How are you viewing the job market right now?
0: This is where I think the narrative has shifted. So the Fed has been able to cut rates the past 2 years, which I thought would be difficult, largely because the job market did show signs of weakening in 2024, late 2024, and late 2025. Now, I know we had 1 week months of jobs report that kind of revised the prior 2 months, but the labor market seems to still be in some sort of a balance. And that's where I think people are now asking the question, does the Fed actually have to address the inflation mandate, which they haven't the last 2 months, even though Chair Warsh said they were committed to it. I think it's unambiguously committed to it. The reality is all they did was mark up their inflation forecast and they did nothing. That's where I think the question is, do they do something? I don't think they'll do it in September. I think they would actually benefit from doing it. I think longer rates may come down, but I'm not for sure that's what you know, a lot of people in the administration would like to see.
2: We don't have to wait until September to hear from the Fed chair. We'll hear from him Friday, along with other central bankers. What does he have to do? I don't want to say to build trust with the markets. He has many years of experience at the Federal Reserve. He knows how to communicate to markets, but it does seem like there was a little confusion after last month's press conference. What do you think he needs to do on Friday?
0: I'm all in favor of him not doing forward guidance. I think that's what's driven the markets for the last 15 years, and the Fed had to do that to take worries off your balance sheet, or to take risk, or worries off your balance sheet that you would actually take risk. So they were trying to push the market higher to pull the economy with it. Now I think they need to decouple the two. I think, however, he's been so esoteric and so non-committal that I think many people are getting frustrated with the no guidance, the no talking about anything, not explaining his reaction function. I think maybe a little bit more plain English and talking a little bit about what they may or might not do would be helpful to give investors confidence that he actually has his finger on the pulse and that he actually will raise rates if he has to.
1: And super quickly, is there anything that keeps you up right now at night? Anything that makes you worried right now in this market?
0: having done this for 33 years, I worry a lot about what AI becomes, and I worry a lot about the discussion that we all have about how much capital is needed to bring it to life. And is it, some sort of overspending, which I think the jury is still out. We'll see where that goes. To me, I think the concentration risk that investors are taking, which they think they're diversified, they may own the S&P 500. They think that's diversified enough, when in reality, 10 names make up 40%. They may own emerging market stocks, and they don't realize that most of those names that are driving that index are actually tied to the AI theme. This is where I think in my career, this is the most concentrated market I've seen. I think investors may be in for a rude awakening if they don't diversify and if they want to diversify.
2: Brand, if it does happen, you can't say you didn't warn us, because we've been hearing this from you for quite a few months. Brent Schuette over at Northwestern Mutual. Brent, thanks so much. This is Bloomberg.
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12: Sunshine along with some fair weather cloudiness through the rest of the day here in the district in Baltimore. High pressures in charge. We have highs around 85 this afternoon. It'll be partly cloudy with a low of 65 tonight. Partly to mostly sunny tomorrow. Highs are 85 to 90. Showers, thunderstorms are possible by late tomorrow night, 70 to 75. More showers and thunderstorms Thursday. I'm Rob Carolyn with your three-day forecast on Bloomberg 99.1.
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2: It is Bloomberg Business Week Daily. That's not Carol Masser. That's Nora Melinda. She is in for Carol Masser on this Tuesday afternoon. Carol is out. Nora is Bloomberg Television Markets Correspondent. She joined us yesterday. She's here with us today on this day where we are looking at an equity market that is in the green to the tune of about 0.3%. We're seeing fewer stocks actually move higher in the S&P than move lower today. 215 on the upside, 288 on the downside. Even split within the Dow, which is up 0.3%. The NASDAQ composite up 0.6%.
1: Right. And I'm keeping an eye on some of those chip makers. If you take a look at the SOX index, showing a bit of a rebound from yesterday, the SOX up by about 1.4% as we really push ahead toward those NVIDIA earnings after the closing bell tomorrow that a lot of investors have their eyes on.
2: I've also watched in energy, and we're, you know, people who listen or watch us regularly know that I'm checking energy quite a bit this year, given that we're up still 44% for Brent this year. We're still seeing gas an issue for many Americans. That's a political conversation too, especially ahead of these midterms. Brent above $87 a barrel, futures there, futures of WTI up $80 to $81 a barrel. We're seeing declines today. If I look at actual gas prices today, though, the national average of gas prices still above $4 a gallon, approaching $4.10 a gallon. That's as of yesterday, according to AAA.
1: But you're from California, Tim, I'm sure these numbers are nothing to you.
2: Yeah, we got special gas out in California.
1: It's made different.
2: Yeah. You know, I mean, it's like, it's just one of those things.
1: It is. Yeah, it is.
2: It's crazy. It's crazier to me now, not having lived there for 20 years, to go back and see it. But you kind of just don't think about it, I guess.
1: Just eyes popping out of your head.
2: The cost of doing business in California. Fair. You know, it has parts of the state have the best weather around. Oh, yeah. So, you know, it's a small price to pay for living.
1: Pros and cons when it comes to that.
2: Hey, we got some bad news that we have been following throughout the day today. News broke just before we went to air on the passing of Dolly Parton. She is just an absolute legend. Whether you're talking about the philanthropy that she did, the impact on country music that she had, I think of the literacy work that she did in her career. She died at 80, according to her publicist. The loss of just a true legend, Dolly Parton.
1: Right. And one thing that we were talking about a bit earlier in the show that I actually wasn't aware of is how much she was involved in Moderna's COVID vaccine research. Mm-hmm. She donated about $1 million to Vanderbilt University Medical Center early in the pandemic, of course, passing away at 80. I actually had the privilege earlier this year of going to Dollywood back in March in Pigeon Forge, which, you know, it's, you see Dolly everywhere. And I vividly remember hearing conversations about folks that were actually there during the opening weekend. And she still made time to go out there and welcome everyone in for the season.
2: Oh, it's incredible. There's a fantastic obituary by Gabriel Baumgartner on the Bloomberg Terminal that goes into a detailed history of Dolly Parton and the work that she has done. It talks a little bit about her childhood and where she was born, her upbringing, and what she overcame, and how she really never forgot that history and just continued to give back for so much of her life.
1: Right. A very grounded, one of 12 children. And some of her songs, of course, everyone knows the fact that she wrote I Will Always Love You, Jolene. The names go on and on and on.
2: She was born in 1946 in a log cabin home in Tennessee, the fourth of 12 children, to Robert Lee Parton, an illiterate day laborer and subsistence farmer, and Abby Lee Parton, a homemaker. Dolly Parton loved recalling that her father paid Dr. Robert F. Thomas, the local physician, she'd commemorated in a 1973 song with a sack of cornmeal. Mm. That's just one part of Gabriel Baumgartner's obituary on the Bloomberg Terminal. It is one of the most read stories in the last hour. Check it out. The seven-decade career inducted into the Country Music Hall of Fame, the Rock and Roll Hall of Fame, Kennedy Center honors. She sold over 100 million records worldwide. Dolly Parton. The closing bell starts now.
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3: 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The Closing Bell. Bloomberg's comprehensive cross-platform coverage of the U.S. market close starts right now.
13: And right now we are 2 minutes away from the end of the trading day. Romain Bostic here with Emily Grafeo, taking you through to that closing bell. It's a global simulcast. Tim Senevic joins us alongside Nora Melinda. Welcome to our audiences across all of our Bloomberg platforms, television, radio, our partnership with YouTube. Fractional gains on the day for the major U.S. indices, Tim Senevic, with yields down, oil down as well, the dollar flat on the day.
2: Yeah, I'm glad you went to oil. That's exactly where I'm looking. We see Brent down about 5% right now. 4.5% lower for WTI, but we were just talking about gas prices. I mean, it's still high relative to where they were just a few months ago. I mean, you still have these benchmarks up more than 40% this year. And the AAA gas price average up to 410 right now, or close to 410. So that's something that folks are watching closely ahead of these midterms.
1: Yeah, another thing that they're watching closely is that AI trade, with a lot of folks looking ahead to NVIDIA earnings. Tim and I earlier in the show on Business Week just talked about the fact that this used to be a market Super Bowl, still a very consequential earnings report. But, you know, when you see a little bit less concentration, you start to see investors looking in other places as well. But if you take a look at the SOX index as we're heading into the closing bell, SOX up.
14: Remember
1: about
14: when like Joe Weisenthal had like a, didn't they have like a watch party somewhere at some bar in New York?
15: Some, like,
1: I believe it.
14: Yeah.
2: It was a different time. There was a different time, Roman.
14: Grandkids about that.
2: Now there are a lot of, you know, ways you can look at the AI trade, right?
1: Absolutely.
14: I'm
2: always here working. I'm not partying.
14: We should point out we are going to get some earnings from the software side out of Intuit and Zoom. Box also set the report, obviously a little bit less consequential than NVIDIA, but we'll bring you those numbers as soon as we get them. Meanwhile, the numbers for the broader market, mostly in the green on the day. The Dow Jones Industrial Average, the S&P 500, each up about 0.3% on the day. The NASDAQ Composite and the NASDAQ 100, each up about 0.6% on the day. And the Russell 2000 getting in on the action on the day, up about 15 points, or about 0.5%. We are getting a few earnings out right now. Intuit actually crossing the wire right now. Net revenue in its most recent fiscal quarter coming in at about $4.35 billion. That does appear to be a beat based on the average of estimates collected by Bloomberg. But here's your forecast going forward. The company says that for the full fiscal year that has already started, 2027 fiscal year, revenue will be in a range of $23.28 billion to $23.51 billion. The low end of that range is right around the average of street estimates. Average operating income for the full year, $8.06 to $8.15 billion. That's below the average of street estimates, which were tracking closer to $10 billion. EPS, the range is $22.8 to $23.12. The street, that's well below what the street was looking for. They were looking for about $27 a share.
2: And shares taking a hit in the after hours now as a result, down about 11%. Remember, this is the company buying TurboTax, Credit Karma, QuickBooks, MailChimp, Intuit, Enterprise Suite, and more. I mean, this is a company, it's down 46%, Emily, since this year. I mean, it's a consequence of the so-called SaaSpocalypse, at least as of now.
15: Yeah, it's been tough for those software names. I do want to get back to the regular trading session, though, before we get back to earnings. Just taking a look at kind of how sectors fared out. It was mostly green when you look at the IMAP and the S&P 500. Information tech, communication services, materials, those were the leaders in terms of the S&P 500 groups. What was lower? Energy, we know that. Oil down about 5%. So those energy stocks getting dragged down. Staples and industrials also lower.
2: Okay, we're waiting on a few more earnings, including Zoom and Box. We'll bring those to you as we do get them. In the meantime, do you want to take a look at some stocks that were higher today? In the S&P 500, the best performer was Moderna, up 14%. This after last week's rally. Shares cruising higher this year, but still down just about 60% from those 2021 highs, all-time highs in the COVID world. Shares actually moved higher today as a result of what happened last week. Wolf Research out with a note upgrading the company to peer perform from underperform, citing the success of its melanoma vaccine trial. Analyst Alexandria Hammond saying the positive trial results de-risk the platform for Moderna. Shares of Moderna up, the best performer in the S&P, 14% today. Also, taking a look at shares of NVIDIA ahead of that report tomorrow. NVIDIA shares higher this year by about 14%, so outperforming the S&P 500, up 2.2% today. This is the biggest increase, this is an increase based on the today's move, up more than 2%. The big question tomorrow, what is the state of the AI industry? Yes, there's other ways we can look, but NVIDIA is still the big player. What are the company's efforts to remain at the center of the AI frenzy? And finally, one of the most actively traded stocks today, Resolve AI. It's a company with a market cap just shy of about $2 billion. Shares were up more than 21% today. We can go ahead and round that up. The company did say Google has selected its proprietary distributed database technology for deployment at the infrastructure level within Google Cloud. It marks the platform's first major commercial deployment. Investors cheering that news. Shares up close to 22% today.
1: Well, there were a few names in the red as we closed out following that closing bell. I'm taking a look at shares of Dick's Sporting Goods, a brutal day for this company. Shares of the company down about 31% on the day. That's the worst day ever for Dick's Sporting Goods and its lowest level since 2023. This all comes after the Foot Locker chain that it acquired last year, showing that it's continuing to struggle and really raising broader doubts about the sneaker industry. The company is saying that the footwear market has become increasingly promotional last quarter. That's after brands upped discounting on their own websites. And the company is seeing a shift to brands like Uggs and Birkenstock. If you take a look at shares of Nike, also falling down about 3% after the closing bell. And we know Nike is a supplier to both Dick's Sporting Goods and Foot Locker. So certainly seeing some investors shifting out of that name.
14: When was the last time you were in a Foot Locker, Nora Melinda?
1: I was just talking about this earlier with Tim. I can't remember the last time I was in a Foot Locker or the last time I was in Dick's Sporting Goods.
14: Wow. Yeah.
1: I tend to be online.
2: Dick's not huge in New York.
14: Yeah. Well, Dick's is big. And the thing is, like, we talk about this idea of a company, when they made this announcement back in early 2025, May of 2025, it was pretty widely derided. I mean, Dick's was growing. It was growing 4, 5, 6% on a comp sales basis. Foot Locker was shrinking. It had a negative sign in front of its comp sales number. And everybody said, why would you buy this company? And now here we are more than a year later. And, well, those questions are still being asked. I mean, we had Anthony Giacomo on from Loop Capital who, I mean, he was pretty blunt, Emily. I mean, he basically said, I don't know what the heck they're doing.
15: Yeah,
14: and I'm cleaning it up, family friendly.
15: And you have to remember too, like how much of this is also just due to that weakening consumer. We do have some earnings though, Romain.
14: Yeah, let's zoom in on Zoom Communications in the most recent quarter. It does look like most of the metrics did come in either in line with estimates or slightly above. For the second quarter, revenue of about $1.28 billion. The street was looking for about $1.27 billion, so a slight beat there. Similar story on the adjusted EPS basis. But let's go straight to the guidance for the full year. The company says that for the full year revenue, look for a 5.09 to 5.10. So basically $5.10 billion. Its previous guidance was for roughly about 5.09. So slightly raising that just a bit. Similar story on the operating income side. It had given a range of 2.07 to 2.08. The previous estimate was for 2.07. So the top end of that range coming in slightly above that. Most of the numbers pretty much track in that same vein here. Basically either just above street estimates by a few bucks or so, or maybe just right in line. The shares lower by 4%.
2: All right, you're watching Zoom. I'm watching what's happening with Box in the after hours. The shares for Box, the content management platform, down about 8% in the after hours. Taking a look at the company's latest report, the outlook, the company's seeing fiscal year adjusted earnings per share about $1.54. They saw about $1.56. The estimate was for $1.58. So that coming in light, shares down about 6.4%. In addition to that, the company sees fiscal year revenue coming in at $1.29 billion, saw $1.28 billion. The estimate was $1.28 billion. So as far as the outlook goes, a beat on the top line, but a miss on the bottom line. The company sees third quarter adjusted EPS about 39 cents. The estimate was for 39 cents. Second quarter revenue coming in above estimates at $321.1 million. The company sees Q3 GAAP EPS at 12 cents. That matches expectations. Shares down about 4.6%, 4.5% in the after hours.
14: I just got some questions too. I mean, you look at Box and Zoom and Intuit, obviously three different companies, but to a certain extent, kind of all dealing with some of the same issues with AI and some of the new tools that are out there that to a certain extent chip away at some of the moat that they might have had. And, you know, I don't know how far this goes. I mean, we had a great analyst on from Goldman yesterday, Gabriela Borges, who kind of talked about this idea that the SaaS apocalypse is overdone, and that some of this AI build out will actually end up benefiting them as it will actually increase usage on some of their platforms.
2: We've had some folks talk to us about that as well, but you know, we're not seeing that play out in the public markets yet. Every company is different too.
14: Yeah.
2: Right?
14: And don't forget, everyone's talking about Nvidia tomorrow. We had Salesforce tomorrow as well.
1: Yeah.
14: I'm sure they'll get overshadowed, but definitely an interesting read on that side of the trade.
2: All right. Salesforce shares, at least this year, have still taken a pretty big hit, down about 22%.
14: You're so a Slack guy, aren't you?
2: No, it depends. I mean, it depends on, yeah, I have Slacked before. How's that?
14: Okay.
2: But you know, I'm all about the Bloomberg terminal.
15: And yeah, he's an ID guy.
2: It's Bloomberg. Come on.
14: Tom Secunda, thanks.
1: What's a Slack?
2: Yeah. All right, guys, we got to go.
14: Yeah.
2: We'll see you tomorrow.
14: See ya.
2: That is going to do it for our cross-platform coverage. We'll have Nvidia earnings tomorrow. We will have also, of course, Salesforce earnings tomorrow. We'll see you same time, same place.
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2: It is Bloomberg Business Week Daily. That is Nora Melinda. She's in for Carol Masser today. Nora is Bloomberg Television Markets correspondent, continuing to get some results. As Romain mentioned, we'll get Salesforce and we will have NVIDIA tomorrow. As far as today looks, we did get quite a few companies after the bell, including Zoom, Box, Intuit, and a few others. As far as the markets look today, Nora, S&P 500 closed higher by 0.3%. The Dow up by 0.3%. The NASDAQ up by 0.7%.
1: Yeah, we've just been calling out the stocks over and over again as we kind of look at those AI, those semiconductor names, and the stocks ending higher by 1.4%. But we've also got our eyes on the Russell. We saw the Russell higher by about 1.4%. Excuse me, sorry, 0.5% on the day. So we are seeing some of those small cap stocks also trying to stay along for the ride of this rally that we saw today.
2: Okay, so it's back to school season. I see some of my older friends dropping their kids off at college. Some of my friends who are my age too, dropping their kids off at college also. You know, different paces for different folks.
1: Exactly.
2: Right? Also the kids who have graduated from college are no longer kids, and some of them still looking for jobs. The question, where do they move after they graduate?
1: I mean, that's the big question, right? I thought New York used to always be the answer, but perhaps not.
2: Perhaps not. The best places to work this year. We've got with us Laura Ulrich. She's Director of Economic Research in North America at the Indeed Hiring Lab. She joins us here in the Bloomberg Interactive Brokers Studio. You guys have this great new index out, the inaugural Best Cities to Work 2026. And we couldn't help but notice where we are right now is not at the top of the list. Not even close to the top of the list.
16: It's not. Where I live down in Charlotte is also not. And I love living there. So just because something isn't on the list doesn't mean it can't be a great place for individuals. But it did not make it to the top 25.
2: Okay. Before we get to where the best places are to work, what are the metrics that you used? It's not simple by any means.
16: No. And I love that you picked up on that because I'm an economist. So we built it with workers in mind. But we used economic data both from Indeed and also from other public data sources. It's 40 different metrics across six pillars, and we rated 228 metros that had at least 200,000 people in them in terms of population. And so the pillars cover everything from job opportunity and compensation, which I think comes to mind right away when you think about a best place to work, but also things like job quality, work life and flexibility, economic opportunity, and career dynamism. Like, is it easy to change jobs or change careers? So being a great city to work is actually pretty complicated. So the metric is pretty complicated itself, but we hope that it's very usable for lots of different groups of folks.
1: Yeah, I mean, some of the cities on this list surprised me. I know we keep bringing up the New York City element, right? But I did see some of the smaller cities making the list. Burlington, number three, Madison, number six, also Rochester at seven. Are smaller cities actually becoming some of the better places when you think about building a career, perhaps?
16: Yes, absolutely can be. I think that one of the things you'll notice is that there are very large metro areas on the list. And like you mentioned, there are some much smaller ones. Many of the smaller ones have high concentrations of what we call sometimes eds and meds. So a lot of them are towns with large universities. And like Rochester, Minnesota, that's where the Mayo Clinic is. And so these large institutions that are based in somewhat smaller metro areas, they bring in a lot of activity, right? They bring in a lot of other businesses that are created around them, lots of smart people that are bringing with them entrepreneurial spirit and those sorts of things. And so as we built this metric, Burlington, Vermont, which came in at number three, as I built the metric, they were up at the top pretty much the whole time. So I've never even visited Burlington, Vermont, but I want to go now.
1: We were talking about this
2: really
1: earlier.
2: Nice. You guys got to go.
1: You're saying it's great. You got to find my way over there.
2: Yeah. Boston, Washington, D.C., Burlington, the top three. Interestingly enough, I was surprised to see a couple Silicon Valley names in there. San Francisco is in there and San Jose are both in there. Is that because these two round out the top five? Is that because compensation at these in these areas right now matches that high cost of living?
16: Yes. So what was surprising to me, I thought as we worked on this, that once we adjusted for cost of living and taxes, because we adjusted for state and local taxes, that maybe some of those compensation gaps would close, but mm-hmm. they did not for those two in metro areas. They still come to the top, even after adjusting for cost of living, cost of housing, cost and taxes, which is pretty amazing.
2: How do you use Indeed hiring data?
16: Yeah, great question.
1: Yeah.
16: So one of the really exciting things about this is we came out with a brand new metric called the Indeed Labor Market Tightness Index. That's actually the most heavily weighted metric in the entire index. And this basically looks at how easy or hard it is to get a job. So we have data in there from Indeed on how many job postings there are. We have data on wages. We have kind of our standard hiring lab data that we usually collect. But we also wanted to know, okay, given the number of postings, how hard are people in these metro areas having to search? Mm. So we can look at the number of searches, the number of clicks, the number of applies to see how hard people are having to search. And we also can look at employer behavior to see how hard employers are having to search for workers. And so that was a new metric for us, but it's one we'll start rolling out, I think, on a monthly basis, because it's really telling. Because there are some metros where the labor market's really slack because labor demand has fallen, but there are other places where it's hard to find a job, but it's more because there's a mismatch between the jobs that are available and maybe the skills that people have locally.
1: Mm-hmm. So I'm going to talk about a personal connection. I see Charlottesville, Virginia, yes. on here, ranked number one for job quality and security. I went to the University of Virginia. Okay. Is this an area that's also essentially underpinned by the fact that you have the University of Virginia Medical Center?
16: Yeah, this is one of these eds and meds towns, right? So you've got a place that's a relatively small, not a tiny metro area, but relatively small. But just think about your time in Charlottesville and the amount of talent, human capital and yeah. physical capital that is there, not only because of the University of Virginia, but there's also a medical school there and you have a large medical system. And those types of institutions do bring with them great job quality and great job security. You probably were taught by a lot of professors at UVA that have been there a long time.
1: Yeah.
16: It's a great place to be, right? So I actually grew up in Athens, Georgia, which is another college town that didn't make it to the top. But when I saw those college towns end up where they did, I wasn't surprised, just given what my life experience having mm-hmm. lived in a town like that.
2: Well, speaking of college towns, Boulder, Colorado is on here.
16: Yeah.
2: And that is another one that surprises me because mm-hmm. it's a high cost of living. And
16: it
2: has a reputation for people moving there after they've made a lot of money
16: mm-hmm.
2: and can kind of cruise
16: right.
2: and essentially retire young. What is the economic and job opportunity?
16: Right. So Boulder is very close to Denver. So you certainly could live in Boulder and work in Denver. So that might be part of some of that economic opportunity and people moving there. But it ranks number one in the country for best work life and flexibility.
2: Yeah.
16: Which
2: I have a friend there who does more life than yes. work. If that,
16: I do
2: if
16: too.
2: That makes
16: I do
2: sense.
16: Too.
2: Yeah.
16: But it fits, I think. And so, but I think it goes to show that different places do have different strengths and weaknesses. And one of the things I would say is that the cities that rose to the very top were places that had relative strength across the board. A lot of the places like Indeed or Charlotte that didn't make it to the top but also weren't anywhere near the bottom had strength in some areas but weakness in others.
2: Just before we let you go, you also have a few kids who are working age. Do they change their strategy based on this list?
16: Just very while briefly. I was building this, my oldest son was looking for a job and I was literally saying, like, have you looked for jobs in Burlington, Vermont? It's number one for job opportunity. What's going on there? But also I will say he ended up getting a full-time job that's remote. And if you have a remote job, you might want to look. You can sort our metric by different pillars, that work life and flexibility, or some of the other metrics might mean a lot to
2: you. Okay, it means he starts paying rent if he stays at home,
16: exactly
2: I guess.
16: Right.
2: I guess that's what it means. Okay, Laura Ulrich, always good to check in with you. Thanks for joining us. She's Director of Economic Research in North America at Indeed's Hiring Lab. 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Coming up next, after you get that job and make all that money, you can fly private. We're talking VistaJet next. Catch complete coverage from the world of politics and the world of business on Bloomberg Balance of Power. 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
21: 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Streaming services have raised prices, cracked down on password sharing, and introduced advertising. So what's the next way for them to juice their sales? What about giving it away for free? 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Bloomberg's Lucas Shaw.
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23: You do not want your existing customers to trade down. 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Netflix could try to offer some of that for free, but I don't know exactly what it looks like, and I don't think these companies do either.
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12: Sunshine, fair weather clouds, and temperatures around 85, but the humidity will continue to run lower than normal. It's partly cloudy and near 65 tonight. We'll see sunshine tomorrow along with some passing clouds. Highs are 85 to 90. Showers and thunderstorms may move in late tomorrow night, 70 to 75. Showers and storms, 85 to 90 Thursday. I'm Rob Carolyn with your three-day forecast on Bloomberg 99.1.
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27: It's 421 on Wall Street. We do check markets all day long here at Bloomberg. On to NVIDIA. That'll be the big event after the close of trading tomorrow. Today we saw NVIDIA shares gain 2.2%. All of this as stocks advanced. We had a decline in oil prices that gave a lift to equities with the S&P up 24. Wrapping up the Tuesday session at 76.77, up by about 0.3%. The industrials, Dow Industrials up 160, up 0.3%. NASDAQ up 0.7%. NASDAQ 100 index up 0.6%. Did see a broad-based advance today. The Russell 2000 index of small cap shares is up by about 0.5%. An update for the stocks. The Philadelphia Stock Exchange Semiconductor Index up 1.4%. And right now, the two-year 4.17%. The 10-year 4.62%. Spot gold up $14 the ounce, up 0.3%. $46.66 on the precious metal. West Texas Intermediate Crude, 83 a barrel. WTI down 5.5% right now, looking at an equally big drop for Brent crude. Brent now down to 86.19. Barrel of Brent actually down by 6.5%. Bitcoin just about flat on the day right now, 78,919. We did see Bitcoin trading above 80,000. Dick's Sporting Goods shares plunged today by 30.7% after lowering its full-year outlook amid weakness at its recently acquired Foot Locker unit. Now now. Nike is a major supplier to both Dick's and Foot Locker. It also declined today. Nike was down 3.1%, but the big news for Dick's Sporting Goods after earnings down today by 30.6%. Tributes are pouring in for a music legend. Queen of Country Dolly Parton has died at age 80. She was a renowned songwriter and businesswoman who became one of America's most recognizable and beloved celebrities over a seven-decade career. Dolly Parton, dead at age 80. I'm Charlie Pellett. Tim and Nora, that's a Bloomberg Business Flash.
2: Thanks for that update, Charlie. Do you appreciate it? Well, we're hearing it from so many different places. Demand for private aviation just surging right now. Our Bloomberg News team reporting just last month that the Canadian business jet maker Bombardier wants to expand its manufacturing and maintenance capabilities as demand surpasses expectations, and acquisitions may be part of the strategy. Bombardier announced in January that it would build a new manufacturing center near Montreal to boost production, mainly for its smaller Challenger models. Leona Key understands the supply and demand when it comes to private aviation. She's president of VistaJet US. She joins us here in the Bloomberg Interactive Brokers studio. I love talking aviation and planes. Nobody will be surprised by that if they listen or watch us regularly. We do speak to a lot of folks in private aviation. There are a lot of different models in private aviation, whether it's fractional ownership, whether it's the jet card. Where does VistaJet fall on that spectrum?
0: So we're kind of unique in that way. We own our entire assets. We have close to 300 aircraft fleet and growing. Our flagship model is subscription-based. People buy a number of hours per year, and what in return what we're guaranteeing our members around the world is guaranteed availability on our fleet within 24-hour notice in the United States and in Europe, and 48-hour notice for international flights.
2: Where are you seeing demand come from right now within the U.S. and globally?
0: Within the United States, so United States traditionally and right now is still the biggest market in private aviation. The demand is literally everywhere. There's the wealth creation is really fast, as you guys probably know, reporting all the IPOs, the creation of multimillionaires. There's a lot of demands from the West Coast, and there's energy sector and obviously financial sectors, the banks, everybody's doing so well. We've never seen demand this strong, specifically in the last 2 years. Internationally, there's a lot of new corridors, Asia, China, Africa demand. We actually did a report with Knight Frank last year to see where people are flying. So there's a lot of new corridors between Middle East, Asia Pacific, Africa, China. Within Asia Pacific, there is we seen demand up 63% between Hong Kong and Tokyo.
1: Hmm. So who is driving this growth and this demand? Is it still primarily the ultra wealthy, or has the private flyer changed? I know you all mentioned that nearly half of first-time private flyers are now under 45 years old.
0: Yeah, there's traditional flyers, there's a next generation flyers, there's definitely a generational shift where traditionally people really want to own the assets, right? I think a lot of people still see flying private as a luxury. But the next generation, I would say people under 45 or the tech industry, people that just created wealth, really see it as a business tool. It's really a time machine where a lot of times we see family offices, the advisors and financial advisors, when they go in and they advise their clients, private aviation or general aviation, business aviation, really is not in the bucket of a luxury purchase like a supercar or a yacht. Rather is a management tool for productivity and mobility.
2: Are you seeing it more used for the growth? Are you seeing it more used for leisure and family travel versus corporate?
0: So our customer base, we're seeing half about split in the middle, 50% for corporate travel, the other 50% is really owned by, entrepreneurs. And I think in that side, the demand is really, what they're using it for is really blended, because that's your entrepreneurs, your billionaires lifestyle. So people are traveling for, you could say it's for work, but they're managing their assets, their real estate, their business across continents. So they're really also traveling for family as well. Their family is very much part of the lifestyle.
2: What's just so fascinating about the level of wealth needed to do this is the difference between a domestic hour versus like an international hour. Like, you know, we hear about folks who say, okay, well, we'll travel private within the US, but it's just a completely different game to travel internationally on a private jet. What's sort of the cost differential there? I mean, you even have like incredibly famous examples of incredibly famous and wealthy individuals who won't fly international private because it is too expensive.
0: Correct. So there is a cost difference, and they're quite big. So mainly because you're using different type of aircraft, right? So where we categorize them, so there's ultra long range, and then there is the super mid, right? You mentioned Bombardier. Bombardier is a flagship aircraft, Challenger 3500. We place an order of up to 160 of them. We're taking delivery. So those are the super regional aircraft we're flying. So if you're flying, if you look at on that aircraft type, cross country in the United States, somewhere around $50,000, $60,000 US. But if you're looking at a flight from, let's say, New York to Tuscany, so that's an 8-hour flight. That will have to be on our Global 6000 or the Global 8000, which is the ultra long range aircraft. So you're looking at somewhere around $150,000 to $250,000. And if you're looking at a round trip, that's $500,000. So that's very different. That's the material, right? Compared to a first class ticket.
1: You know, and we also are seeing airports pouring a lot of money into some of the more private and premium terminals. Do you ever see maybe a world where there's essentially one airport for an experience for like wealthy travelers and then another for someone else essentially?
0: I think in that regard, so private aviation, private travelers aside, I think in general, when it comes to travel, people want to save time and people want privacy and efficiency. So that's where you see the shift, right? Like where you're at the, I was actually talking to one of our clients about this today. As you mentioned, a lot of really wealthy people, when they're traveling internationally, they still fly commercial. And that's where, you know, we do the board-to-board service. We'll pick up someone, you know, we'll pick up someone in Paris, for example. People get off Air France first class and we'll take them to Nice. And we do the same, take someone from Hong Kong to Phuket, like, because we have our regional aircraft, the super mid on different continents. Now, I think in these different airports, when people get off a commercial plane or before the commercial plane, the really pain points is the airport, right? The security, mm-hmm. the immigration. So now there are different services. For example, San Francisco Airport, they're building a 75,000 square feet terminal just for people that are willing to pay for the premium to have that experience, right? You don't get off a commercial plane first class and then you have to go through the same procedures as everybody
1: experience,
0: else.
1: Right.
0: That's definitely, I think, the next, it's definitely the trend for the premium travelers, private or not. People want convenience and people are willing to pay for that.
2: Mm-hmm. We're speaking with Leona Key, president of VistaJet US. She joins us here in the Bloomberg Interactive Brokers studio. I'm wondering about pilots and the demand right now across the industry that you're seeing. Are you having trouble finding qualified pilots right now?
0: They're super in demand. And we only, for a company that we have the highest standard in terms of safety, how we pick our pilots, how we pick the crew, they have to have a lot of experience, and when they come in, we have in-house standards train them. There's definitely, the supply is definitely very, very tight, but we're very...
2: Where do they come from? Do they come from careers in commercial and then go into private aviation? There's a required retirement age in the US of pilots. When they're done at 65 for a commercial airline, can they go and fly with you?
0: So yes, to answer that question, they can, but a lot of times, even for a company like us or a private company, for example, if you need to fly internationally to the Caribbeans or to Canada, you have to be under a certain age. So a lot of times we do get pilots from, you know, commercial airlines that they are retiring, but we also get pilots from other companies that are flying private. So when they're flying with a certain company, because we require pilots when they come in, they have to have a certain number of hours under belt.
1: I mean, also, does private aviation tell us anything about the economy before it actually shows up in traditional data?
0: For sure. I think we're a early indicator of where the capital is flowing. So when we look at this bright spot, because people, I think there's always a blend, right? When people are traveling and like you mentioned, spending exponentially amount of money to fly, there's always a business purpose. So they're flying there to make an impact, maybe to planning a project or doing an M&A, is definitely an early indicator of where wealth is flying, flowing, or people are building infrastructure.
2: Where are you seeing that right now?
0: We're seeing, I think, a really bright spot is China and Africa. We've been seeing that, and that's not for tourism. That's people are building the economic corridor to building infrastructure and energy sector. We're also seeing a lot of, you know, for example, ever since COVID, we've been seeing there is people flying to Aspen, there's a spike because a lot of people are relocating to Colorado and people are building up business.
2: But that airport under construction
0: is a big headache. But the airport is investing because the airport is getting so busy. They're investing, I think it's over the course of 5 years, they signed a contract with FBO. It's up to $1 billion. That's the demand there. And the airport really, I will say the airport needs some work because a lot of times it's one of the most challenging airport for any pilots to land.
2: Yeah, there are a lot of private jets going in and out of Aspen. Leona Key, president of VistaJet US, joining us here in the Bloomberg Interactive Brokers studio. Please do come back. We love talking aviation.
0: Thank you very much. I'd love to come back.
2: Leona Key, president of VistaJet US. Taking a look at how stocks closed out the day today. The S&P 500 up 0.3%. The Dow up 0.3% as well. The NASDAQ composite up 0.7%. Taking a look at commodities, specifically oil. We did see oil fall, hence we saw stocks higher on that. WTI futures still above $80 a barrel, but down about 5%. Brent futures down about 6%, still above $86 a barrel. Coming up next on Bloomberg Business Week Daily, we are talking energy with the CEO of Commonwealth Fusion Systems. That's next on Bloomberg Business Week Daily.
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5: This is a special report from ABC News. I'm Michelle Franzen. Fans and fellow musicians and actors mourning the loss of Dolly Parton, the music icon, songwriter, and actress, died today. Her legacy lives on.
6: Dolly Parton is one of only 17 people to be inducted into both the Country Music Hall of Fame and the Rock and Roll Hall of Fame, her name appearing alongside Elvis Presley, Johnny Cash, and Ray Charles. She was nominated for a Grammy more than 50 times, winning 10 of them. And in 2011, she won a Lifetime Achievement Grammy Award. Two of her songs, Jolene and Coat of Many Colors, are in the Library of Congress. And in 2024, Billboard magazine put Dolly Parton at the top of its list of greatest country artists of all time. Mike Dubusky, ABC News.
5: Dolly Parton's family says that they will carry on her music along with her charity work and say she died at her home in Nashville, Tennessee. Dolly Parton was 80 years old. This is ABC News.
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11: Nick, you have two books that deal with these tail risk scenarios now. So one is this idea of deep utopia and AI is going to solve all our problems. And then you also have superintelligence, which seemed to paint a different scenario where AI poses a physical and possibly existential danger to humanity. Which one do you think we're closer to?
13: We are somewhere in the middle, maybe. So the first one was superintelligence. It came out in 2014, and I had been working on it for 6 years before that. And at that time, the whole notion of having human level or even super intelligent machines was generally just ignored, or people dismissed it as science fiction. And it seemed to me clear that this would one day happen if science and technology were allowed to continue on a wide front. We would eventually figure out how to make smart algorithms and build big computers. And that once we succeeded with that, we would then be faced with a bunch of challenges.

0: down 4.9%, $80.85 a barrel on WTI. Barrel of Brent, $86.80, down today by 5.8%. Stocks pushed higher, S&P up 24 to 76.77, up by about 0.3%. Dow Industrials up 160 on the Dow, gain there of 0.3%. NASDAQ up 171 for the NASDAQ Composite Index, a gain of just about 0.7%. NASDAQ 100 Index up today by 0.6%. The SOX, the Philadelphia Stock Exchange's Semiconductor Index, up 1.4%. 2-year, 4.17%. The 10-year, 4.62%. Gold up 0.2%, $46.61 the ounce. And West Texas Intermediate Crude, as we mentioned, down almost 5% now, $80.79 a barrel. Next up for Wall Street, NVIDIA after the bell tomorrow. And then later in the week, Fed Chair Kevin Warsh out at Jackson Hole on Friday. Brent Schuette is Chief Investment Officer at Northwestern Mutual, and he was a guest right here on Bloomberg Business Week Daily.
1: He's been so esoteric and so non-committal that I think many people are getting frustrated with the no guidance, the no talking about anything, not explaining his reaction function. I think maybe a little bit more plain English and talking a little bit about what they may or may not do would be helpful to give investors confidence that he actually has his finger on the pulse and that he actually will raise rates if he has to.
0: Brent Schuette of Northwestern Mutual, again a guest right here on Bloomberg Business Week Daily. And NVIDIA shares ahead of earnings up today, snapping a losing streak. We got NVIDIA up by 2.2%. 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I'm Charlie Pellett. Nora and Tim, that's a Bloomberg Business Flash.
2: Thank you for that update, Charlie. This story from Will Wade just a few weeks ago getting our attention. Commonwealth Fusion Systems, already the best funded nuclear fusion developer, raised another $1 billion to help complete systems designed to generate electricity on Earth by recreating the conditions inside stars. Doesn't sound easy to do.
3: Can't be.
2: Oh, that's why I'm doing this and Bob's doing that. The company has now attracted a total of $4 billion. It accounts for about 30% of all funding raised by fusion developers to date, according to a statement last month. It's the latest in the industry's biggest since Commonwealth garnered $1.8 billion in 2021. We've got Bob Mungard with us, CEO of Commonwealth Fusion Systems. He joins us from Devens, Massachusetts. Also with us, we know if we're talking fusion or fission, we have to have Will Wade on the program. He's Bloomberg News energy reporter. He joins us here in the Bloomberg Interactive Brokers studio. Bob, I'm going to put that physics question to you in the beginning. Conventional nuclear energy, which thanks to Will Wade, I was reminded is fission. Non-conventional, like you're working on, is fusion. Explain the difference in, you know, layperson's terms. Maybe we took physics 25 years ago.
4: Yeah, so, you know, they differ by, you know, only a few letters there, but they're actually super, super different in the physics. They're the opposite. So in fission, nuclear power as it exists today, we split the atom, take the heavy ones, uranium, and split them, cause a chain reaction, keep splitting. That's in fuel rods. That's our reactors today. In fusion, it's actually the process that starts at the beginning of the Big Bang. It's in the stars where we take the smallest atoms and we put them together. And in doing so, we release a lot of energy. There's no chain reaction. There's no uranium. There's no plutonium. So it's the combining of the atoms. And they, you know, both release a large amount of energy without a lot of mass, which is why they're so interesting as energy sources. But they have, you know, very, very different types of machines that you build to do them.
5: So, Bob, we love the idea, but it's really hard to do. It's never been done outside a lab. How do we know that you can actually do this?
4: Yeah, so we realized how the stars worked, you know, about 100 years ago, which seems like a long time ago, but in terms of understanding, you know, basic physical processes that are inside many of the things we do every day, that's not that long ago. And over particularly the last 30 years, we really figured out the right conditions needed for this reaction to occur. And it's really hot, it's really dense, it has to be inside specially built machines. But we've built now a bunch of them, and of the type of machine that we build at CFS, we've built about 150 of them, and they've gotten better and better and better every iteration. And the science of how these work, we've studied it at national labs and universities, and that's gotten more and more precise. And just about 3 years ago, we had the first time on Earth where humans actually created the conditions where more power came from the reaction than it took to start it up. There's a big laser.

0: in California called NIFT. So we've now had that proof of principle, not really in a way that you make a power plant, but the right physical reaction on top of this march forward in the science. And so that gives people confidence, including us and our investors, but we still are doing the science and publishing the results. And we're really looking forward to the machine that's being built where I am here in Devens, Massachusetts, that is taking and building on the next step of this, which is to build a machine that can make this reaction go at very vigorous amounts of energy at industrial scale.
1: Bob, you've now raised about $4 billion, including $1 billion recently. Where's all this money actually going, and how much more of it do you think that you need before you're producing power?
0: So, that the $4 billion that we've raised, and that comes from a wide set of investors that range from venture capitalists and high net worth individuals to start, and is moving up the chain into energy companies who are investors in us, Google, industrials, and now infrastructure investors and pension funds. So it's going up the chain as the risk is going down because we're building things. So that money has been spent to not all of it, but has been spent to build a technology of very high field magnets that really open up the ability to make this reaction more commercially relevant, more compact. It's also gone into building the demonstration facility I mentioned, which is called Spark. And that facility is largely complete now. And this additional money we raised just recently, that is now setting up to start to build the first commercial plant. So Spark's the demonstrator. Now we're thinking about designing, prototyping, siting the first plant that's intended to produce commercial amounts of electricity. This raise to date is not enough to actually go build that plant, but it's enough to get started on the design, some of the prep work. We'll have to raise more to go build it. That'll be a couple more billion dollars, depending on exactly how we slice it and different parties around the table. But it puts us in the right regime where we can now start to see what that first fusion power plant on the grid could look like.
2: You know what I find really interesting is the way you just described the shift in your investors. And most recently, you said you're getting it from pension funds, notoriously risk-averse money here. Money coming into something that, is still, kind of untested and unproven. Do you think that says that there's more confidence that you guys are going to be able to make this happen?
0: I do. It's definitely tied to the fact that it's tangible. You can show up at our facility at national labs and universities, you can see it. And then in our execution, we've done a very deliberate set of milestones that you can see go. We've also been very transparent. We've peer reviewed, we've published, we've partnered with the Department of Energy, who has convened panels to look at the plans and provide their point of view. And we've done this in this sort of open way that gives people more and more confidence. It's also happened at the same time that the need for energy is increasingly important and increasingly stark as we look at what's going to power AI, we look at what's going to power electrification, and we see energy as a differentiator among nations. So the draw on the market side is also there. In addition, the fusion industry as an industry is more established. There's more companies. We're the largest, but we're not the only. And so there's more to grab on here. At the same time, we have existence proofs now where investments in what were at the time somewhat, sort of areas that governments played in alone. Well, these early path breakers like SpaceX going from government rockets to private rockets, that's been lucrative. That's been a good investment for long hold deep capital to put us a piece of it into that. And you can see that in some of the pension funds exposure long term to SpaceX and the IPO.
3: Bob, it's not every day we get to talk to a nuclear scientist. We appreciate you taking the time this afternoon and joining us here on Bloomberg Business Week Daily. That's Bob Mumgarde, CEO of Commonwealth Fusion Systems. Also with us, Will Wade. He's a Bloomberg News energy reporter. He joins us here in the Bloomberg Interactive Brokers studio. Coming up next, stocks on the move on this Tuesday.
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4: Now, your three-day weather forecast on Bloomberg 99.1.
19: Partly cloudy skies tonight. We bottom out in the middle 60s. Partly sunny Wednesday, high 85 to 90. Plenty of clouds, a late-night shower Wednesday night. Lows only drop to the lower 70s. Partly sunny, late-day showers and thunderstorms Thursday, 85 to 90 again. More clouds and sun with afternoon showers and thunderstorms Friday, high in the middle to upper 80s. I'm Scott Kaplan with your three-day forecast on Bloomberg 99.1.
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3: It is Bloomberg Business Week Daily. That's Nora Melinda. She's Bloomberg Television Markets Correspondent. She's in for Carol Masser this afternoon. And Nora, it's a day where we saw stocks move slightly higher on the S&P.
1: Yeah, they did.
3: Yeah.
1: The Russell up about 0.5% to end the day. Also, keeping an eye on the stocks, up 1.4% to end the day. I haven't called out the VIX. It's currently sitting above the 15 handle right now.
3: Okay. Oil also lower today, down 4.6%. WTI futures. Brent futures down today by 5.5%. Still seeing both of those up more than 40% so far this year. WTI crude futures still sitting above $81 a barrel. Brent futures still sitting just above $87 a barrel.
1: And when you think of that regular unleaded gas, we see it up about 44% year to date. Right now, I'm looking at it at about $4 and about 10 cents right now.
3: Yeah, I mean, I filled up at $3.69 a gallon in Cincinnati in the Ram truck.
1: Beating the average here.
3: Which, by the okay, when I returned it was a $70 fill up for the rental truck. Okay, I returned it and they had marked it as only 10% full when I was leaving.
1: Really?
3: So I didn't actually need to spend all that money to.
1: That's
3: fill
1: annoying.
3: It is annoying.
1: As it goes.
3: Yeah, but it was full when I left, so I just returned it to full.
1: Yeah.
3: Yeah, who knows? I think they were trying to be nice because they only had a truck.
1: So I'm questioning it.
3: Anyway, let's talk about stocks. I'm Tim Stenovek along with Nora Melinda. Let's take a look at some stocks on the move today. We're joined by Bloomberg News Equities reporter Avalon Purnell. Hey, Avalon.
21: Hi. We have to start off with probably the biggest story in post-market. That's Intuit. That's ticker INTU. Currently slumping about 9.3% post-market. And that's after the tax software maker behind names like QuickBooks and TurboTax gave an annual profit forecast that fell pretty well short of expectations. Vital Knowledge highlighting that this is just a generally an underwhelming release, and noting as well that while the guidance definitely undershot consensus, the company's performance isn't nearly as bad as headlines may seem. Also worth noting, though, that despite this, the print is definitely going to add fuel to investor concerns about the so-called SaaS-pocalypse. And, you know, adding to the questions about how exactly is AI going to cannibalize or change the business of software as a service companies.
3: Yeah, this stock was getting hammered this year, been getting hammered this year, down more than 40% going into today's print. So this isn't helping. Look, it's post-market right now. We got to wait to see what exactly happens on the call and what the trade looks like tomorrow. But as of now, not looking too promising.
21: Exactly.
1: Interesting. Spire Therapeutics, is that how you?
3: You can always count on a healthcare name.
21: Oh, yeah. Of course. That is ticker SYRE. It's currently also falling about 13% post-market, and that's after the biotech reported some mixed early-stage results for its drug to treat patients with rheumatoid arthritis. Perhaps more importantly, the drug kind of fell short of the company's internal bar for developing it as a monotherapy. That's really important considering the fact that immunology and also inflammation is just a red-hot area within therapeutics. We had Humira, which was a blockbuster drug, and people are just trying to crowd into that area, but Stiefel actually writing already that they expect to see weakness given how underwhelming that data was.
3: Hold on, can I ask you some more details about this just from a healthcare perspective? When you talk about these anti-inflammatories, what are they treating?
21: Well, they're treating a wide range of autoimmune diseases. So you have things like rheumatoid arthritis, but also other things that could be autoimmune related.
3: Oh, so it's all autoimmune?
21: Generally speaking, yes.
3: And there has been a lot written about a rise in autoimmune conditions.
21: Yes.
3: Among adults these days.
21: Exactly. Plus, I mean, this is also an area where you could potentially have more biologics, which those are protected differently, meaning with like your patent exclusivity, you're going to be able to have a much longer time before generics can come in, which is another really important piece when you're looking at what could be a very profitable area of the markets. You likely would want to go towards there.
3: A couple post-market movers. We can't forget about a huge mover in today's cash session.
21: Yes. Another loser on the market, unfortunately, is Dick's Sporting Goods. That's ticker DK. It dropped by a record 31% into the close today. And that's after the retailer slashed its annual net sales and adjusted operating income guidance amid weakness at Foot Locker. Their chairman also saying in the earnings call that they're expecting more pain to come, especially in a very key area of sneakers. And I mean, that also led a lot of different athletic companies to also drop as well. Looking at Nike, Lululemon, Deckers, all lower in today's session, just given this earnings print.
1: Yeah, I mean, Nike is a supplier to both Dick's Sporting Goods and Foot Locker. Take a look at Dick's and Nike, and they're actually both down still here as we take a look at, of course, how it ended on the day. But it looks like they're a little bit higher in the post-market trade, so we'll see if this settles by tomorrow.
3: All right, Avalon Purnell with today's Stock Movers. 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So tomorrow, NVIDIA and PCE.
1: Yeah.
3: It's on a week in August where a lot of
1: It's weird, right?
3: Well, it's weird because here in New York, a lot of people are on vacation. School is still out of session.
1: Absolutely.
3: In New York, but around much of the country, it's not.
1: You think that this is a summer kids are back lull at school. Period?
3: The subways, at least when I've been coming in, into work and leaving work, have been pretty much empty.
1: Right.
3: If they've been running.
1: That's a good part.
3: Just throwing that out there.
1: There.
3: If anyone had trouble getting between Brooklyn and Manhattan earlier today, you're not alone. So it's notable that we have a few big events, including NVIDIA tomorrow, PCE tomorrow, and then, of course, on Friday, the Jackson Hole Economic Symposium.
1: We'll hear from Kevin Warsh.
3: We will. Also, Tom Keene headed out there. We're going to hear from him. And we'll hear from Michael McKee, Bloomberg News International Economics and Policy Correspondent, and Lisa Abramowitz out there on the ground as well, interviewing policymakers and central bankers. Lisa, of course, is the co-host of Bloomberg Surveillance. 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Coming up next on Bloomberg Television and Radio, it's Balance of Power with Joe Matthew and Kaylee Lyons. The legendary Dolly Parton sending us out.
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0: Tonight, Canada strikes back in what appears to be an escalating trade war with the U.S. The Premier of Ontario, Doug Ford, is our guest on Balance of Power just a day after his war of words with President Trump. Republican Senator Ted Cruz is also standing by to respond and weigh in on yesterday's Supreme Court ruling on mail-in ballots that could impact the midterms. From Bloomberg's Washington, D.C. studios to our TV and radio audiences worldwide, welcome to Balance of Power. I'm Kaylee Lyons, alongside Joe Matthew.
1: Trade tensions between the U.S. and Canada are reaching new highs. Canadian Prime Minister Mark Carney announcing the country will double its counter tariffs on American steel and aluminum products, along with a slew of other levies to additional goods, matching the U.S. tariffs announced last weekend, nearly dollar for dollar. Canada's finance minister addressing what went into their government's decision earlier today.
2: Well, you know, I think things got a little heated, Joe, yesterday between both of us. He was throwing insults. He's not shy to throw insults to anyone. And I hit back. But I think it'd be more productive if we actually sit down and the prime minister and the president sit down and have a fair deal for everyone. Because right now there's not certainty in either country. There's not stability. I talked to a lot of governors and senators and congresspeople. They need certainty. Their constituents need certainty. And the way you do it is by signing a fair trade deal. And I told the prime minister, no deal is better than a bad deal. And we have to go tariff for tariff and dollar for dollar. And it's unfortunate. We had an attack from President Trump on our sovereignty, on our country, on the economy that were so integrated. Both countries were both each other's number one customer, and it just doesn't make sense to attack each other.
1: Well, we understand Ontario is disproportionately impacted by these tariffs when you look across the country of Canada. Will you move, if this is the direction we're going in, to cut off electricity to the United States as you threaten?
2: Well, I wouldn't say cut it off, but surcharges for sure. It doesn't make sense to the Ontario people that when we're under attack economically, that we'd be sending electricity down to companies and residents to keep their power going. I have an idea, Joe. I'd like to send more electricity down there. I'd like to create Fortress North America and keep an eye on people that may not see eye to eye with both countries like China and Russia. But right now, it seems like the president's treating communist China better than his closest friend and ally for over 200 years. It's not productive. And a tariff on Canada is nothing more than a tax on the American people. And we've seen that. They're going to be paying thousands of dollars more in cost. The president ran on reducing unemployment, and it's actually, you lost jobs last month. We gained 52,000 in Ontario alone, 120,000 in 4 months. We're diversifying our trade, and once that train leaves the station, and we're dealing with other countries around the world, which we've seen increases of 100, 150% of new trade, it's hard to turn that train around. So we're going to continue working with the administration, and I'm confident the prime minister and the president, hopefully the president will come to their senses and actually make a fair deal.
1: Well, I'll tell you, I've been watching the president's Truth Social feed, as I am sure you have. He's been saying a lot, posting a lot about Canada, including this one. The U.S. is giving serious consideration, he says, to changing the name of Lake Ontario to Lake America, in that we don't expect to be doing much business with Ontario much longer. How much of this is serious, Premier? How much of this is chest thumping around the negotiating table that will actually end up in a deal?
2: Well, you know something, that's up to the president. If he wants to change Lake Ontario to Lake America, I know Canadians, we're always going to call it Lake Ontario, but that's a lot of rhetoric again. And he's saying he won't do a lot of business with Ontario. Well, let me remind the president, 9 million Americans wake up every single morning to produce a product, a widget, or a service for Ontario. If we were a standalone country, which I never recommend, we'd be your third largest trading partner in the world, Ontario alone. Canada is your number one customer. Ontario is a number one customer to 15 states and number two to 12 others. So it would really, really affect a lot of states. I'll give you an example, Joe. You know, already the auto sector has been hit by $110 billion. That's $110 billion. And I feel for the auto workers in Ontario, but I also, because I love the Americans, I love the U.S., I think about the workers in Texas and Kentucky and Michigan and Illinois and Ohio that are going to lose their job because we buy 400% more vehicles than anywhere else in the entire world. And so it's going to be unfortunate if we go down this road.
1: Bring us inside to the extent that you can. What happened on Saturday night? There was a lot of ink spilled in the days before this to suggest that a deal was at hand. We know things fell apart at the 11th hour. There has been reporting that Howard Lutnick might have been the one who pulled the plug on things. Who are you looking at on the other side of the table who is walking away from the table?
2: Well, what happened, I mentioned, we're the engine of Canada, Ontario is, and I told the Prime Minister, this is an absolute terrible deal. It's a terrible deal for auto sectors, for steel workers, for manufacturing.
1: But did the terms of that deal change at the last minute? We understand that there was some real miscommunication in the way these messages were sent.
2: It was, what I understand, they kept changing the goalpost constantly right up to the last minute. And you can't negotiate when you change the goalpost in the last minute. You have to have trust and faith in your partner.
1: You have trust and faith in Howard Lutnick?
2: Well, you know, Howard is a shrewd operator, and I've talked to him a few times. He's trying to protect the United States, and the best way to protect the United States is make a deal. Make you know, in the auto sector, I always say, you can't unscramble an egg that's been around since the 1960s, the auto pack. You have to make the omelet larger. And when we see Chinese vehicles coming in, that's really challenging for auto workers in the U.S. and in Canada. There's one way to fix this, just like Ronald Reagan. Ronald Reagan never believed in tariffs. He believed in making sure that he created an environment and conditions for Americans to have more jobs, more exports, more trade around the world. And unfortunately, President Trump has taken a different avenue that just does not work. It's going to cost Americans thousands and thousands of dollars. And it's unfortunate. So we're the number one customer when it comes to steel and aluminum and oil, 4.1 million barrels of oil and potash that takes care of your agricultural sector, high-grade nickel. I could just keep listing it off, and it's gonna hurt the American people. I love the American people. I love the U.S. Unfortunately, we've been put in this position when you attack our sovereignty and call us a 51st state and call the Prime Minister a governor. It's unfortunate, right. But that's who we're dealing with, and we'll get through it. And hopefully the American people will see this, voice their opinion, and we'll see what happens in the midterms.
1: Well, speaking of what Canada buys, you buy a lot of booze as well, and American booze has not been on the shelves in Ontario since March of 2025, which I know was your decision at the time, and there have been questions about what it might take to get it back. Would that need to be a full deal with Canada?
2: I've said over and over again, Joe, you get a full deal, that booze is coming back on the shelves. It's really symbolic. It's about $1 billion compared to the auto sector, and the steel is worth over $100 billion. So, I'd put the booze back down, back on the shelves, and in a heartbeat if we had a fair deal. And I've been saying that over and over again. This does not work. We buy more agriculture products than any. Well, actually, we're tied in with Mexico about $30 billion each. So there's a lot of things at play right now that just hurts two closest friends and two closest allies. I've been getting a lot of calls from the governors and senators and congresspeople saying this is terrible what's happening between our friendship and our two great countries.
1: I'm struck by the tone of this whole conversation, Premier, and I know sometimes things get out of hand, and you were feeling hot yesterday, and so was the president, but I'm hearing a real conciliatory tone after all the fire yesterday. Did something happen overnight? Did you get a phone call, or did you just wake up feeling that way?
2: No, you know something? I love America, and I love the U.S., and I'm thinking, this is crazy. I spent 20 years of my life in the U.S., and I'm thinking, you know, the President Trump is put two great countries in a position that we're fighting right now, and it's just not worth it. It got heated yesterday, but let's move on. That's all part of going back and forth, but it got carried away, and I'm not innocent by any means. But I'm going to take a different approach. I'm going to move forward. I never got any calls from anyone. I just want to get a deal made. When I'm hearing from the American public, I give my phone number out publicly. It's on the internet. I get a lot of calls from the U.S., but I got a lot of calls from elected officials down in the U.S. So let's just make a deal. Let's make this happen. Let's get both countries to prosper and grow and create jobs and stability and certainty. That's what we need. No one wins in a trade war.
1: What are the odds we see you at the White House for a beer summit with President Trump when this is all? Well, I guess not a beer, so maybe a poutine summit, Premier.
2: Yeah, well, you know, neither of us drink, so I don't know. This falls under the Prime Minister. They'll make that deal, and let's hope one day that the Prime Minister can sit down and maybe have a poutine, a beer, whatever it is, and sort this all out, because it's really disappointing right now being attacked by President Trump, because it just hurts the American people. That's all this is doing. We'll get through it. Both countries will get through it, but it's not going to be good. It's gonna hurt the American people.
1: Well, I'll tell you what. We'd love to talk with you after September 8th, whether tariffs are going into effect or not, and see how you're feeling then, Premier Doug Ford. Thank you so much for being with us again on Bloomberg.
2: Joe, thank you. God bless America. God bless Canada. Let's make a deal. Simple as that. But thank you for having me on.
1: Let's make a deal. That was Ontario Premier Doug Ford. Really fascinating to hear from him today, Kaylee, after all the hot rhetoric yesterday. You really do get the sense that at some point, I know the president says we don't need anything that Canada has, but at some point everybody seems to want a deal, and we've still got some time to figure that out.
0: Yeah, of course, Canada's retaliatory tariffs against the U.S. don't go into effect until after Labor Day, and the more intensified tariffs that the president said are coming against Canadian goods come on January 1st of next year. So it does feel like there is plenty of time for these two sides to come together, and perhaps with more calm rhetoric than the kiss my blank we got from Premier
1: Well, that's
0: Ford
1: right.
0: Yesterday.
1: And he wasn't talking like that today, that's for sure. And, you know, the president has talked about when to walk away from the table, and maybe this is all part of the art of the deal or something.
0: Well, let's get a sense as to what our next guest thinks about the prospects for a deal here. Joining us now is Republican Senator Ted Cruz of Texas. He is the chair of the Senate Committee on Commerce, Science, and Transportation, and also author of the new book, Going Further, The Incomparable Clarence Thomas. Senator Cruz, welcome back to Bloomberg TV and radio, and we are excited to discuss your book with you. But could I first ask your reaction to what we heard from Premier Ford? Canada clearly does not feel like it wants to accept a bad deal from the United States, and yet the U.S. Still seems like it's ready and willing to wage this trade war. Is this exactly what the United States doesn't need right now, is another trade war, higher tariffs and potentially higher prices?
3: Look, I think we'll get this resolved. I was encouraged listening to the premier say at the end there, let's make a deal, let's make a deal. Mm-hmm. Donald Trump has demonstrated that the threat of tariffs is an incredible incentive to bring our trading partners to the table, to incentivize them to open up their markets, to lower their own tariffs, to remove non-tariff barriers. I think that is a very positive thing. There are two camps within the Trump administration. There's one camp that wants the threat of tariffs to be used in that direction, to lower tariffs, to expand trade. I'm emphatically in that camp. There is a second camp in the administration that just wants high tariffs in perpetuity. I think that camp is misguided. So what I'm hopeful is the resolution here will be that Canada will come to the table and we'll end up with more trade with Canada. Our farmers exporting more beef, more corn, more soybeans, more American goods, more American booze. All of that I'd like to see happen. And I think this is part of the back and forth, hopefully, to get to that point.
1: Well, that's a really interesting answer, Senator, and we really appreciate your listening to the interview before you joined us today. Clearly you did, because look, at the options sometimes are limited. If you're not buying potash from Canada, your option is to go buy it from Russia. So a deal, it seems, might help ranchers in Texas just as much as farmers in the Midwest.
3: Well, and Canada is an enormous energy producer. You look at Calgary and Alberta, they have massive oil and gas reserves. Their oil and gas producers work very closely with Texas refineries. So all of that, our economies are interconnected. And my hope is that the end result of all of this back and forth is we end up with an agreement that has more trade all around. If that's the case, that's good for Texas and it's good for Americans.
0: Yeah. Senator, I'd like to ask you about whether another question is good for Americans, and that's data center development. This is a hot issue across the country, but especially so in Texas, where both now the man running to be your colleague in the Senate, Ken Paxton, and Governor Abbott seem to have turned against data centers. Is that the only way to win in your state or across the country in this midterm cycle, be anti-data center?
3: Well, listen, I think it is critical that, that America win the race for AI. But I also think the concerns being raised about data centers are real and reasonable, and they need to be addressed, and they need to be addressed head on. It's worth noting that, this anti-data center movement is not entirely organic, that, China is putting real money into funding this movement. You've got this guy, Neville Roy Singham, who is a Marxist. He's a communist American billionaire who lives in China, who is funding much of this. But and from China's perspective, they want us to never build another data center and basically cede all of AI to them. That would be a bad outcome.
0: So is
3: now
0: is
3: what
0: Ken
3: are real
0: Paxton
3: concerns?
0: Or Governor Abbott falling for Chinese propaganda?
3: No, because if you look at what they're saying, I agree with what they're saying. The concerns the voters have are twofold on data centers. Number one, water. Number two, power. Water is a very real concern. Here's the good news. Virtually all new data centers being built use what's called closed loop cooling, which means they use the same water and just circulate it over and over and over again. So their water consumption is very, very low. I agree with Governor Abbott, who's putting rules in place that say if you're going to build a data center, you have to minimize your water consumption so you don't consume too much of the water from the community. That makes sense. Mm-hmm. Number two, voters are understandably concerned about electricity prices. Electricity prices have risen 30% since 2021, and a lot of people are struggling to make ends meet. I agree with what Governor Abbott has said, which is no new data center will be built in Texas unless the impact of that data center is zero, is absolutely not one penny added to anyone's electricity bills. I think that makes sense. And I'll tell you, I'm urging the companies that are building these data centers go further than that. Make the benefits absolutely clear and indisputable. I'm urging them send checks to the residents of the community. Send them $100 a month. Send them $500 a month. Send them $1,000 a month. Or even better, say if we build a data center in your community, for the rest of your life, your electricity bill is free. We will pay your electricity bill. That's how you win the PR battle, is you make the benefit. Suddenly people will be like, hot diggity damn, I like that data center because I don't pay a power bill. That's how you win these fights.
1: I'd love to see this in practice, Senator, because you're probably onto something when it comes to the sales pitch, knowing that a lot of the newer data centers are actually fulfilling the requirements that you just mentioned in terms of closed loop cooling off grid or what off behind the meter, as they call it, energy flows. I wonder if these flock cameras are coming next, and you'll see where I'm going with this, because we do want to get to your book. This is something that everybody's talking about as well, and there's Republican legislation to ban federal spending on these flock cameras. Wall Street Journal today says there are 120,000 of them in 48 states, capturing 20 billion license plates a month. This feels like the next data center issue on the campaign trail. What would a Justice Clarence Thomas make of this?
3: Well, look, I'll tell you what a Ted Cruz would make of it, which is I don't like flock cameras. I don't like government surveillance. I don't think the government should be surveilling innocent citizens. We should use law enforcement to go after criminals, but we have a presumption of innocence. And I think the surveillance state, China has built an espionage and surveillance state. I don't want to see America the same way. I think these flock cameras really invite abuse, and I'm hopeful the political process will constrain it.
0: Well, so maybe the political and not the judicial process. I think, Senator, what Joe is getting to here is a question of civil liberties and constitutional rights and whether or not they are being violated in this instance. These are, of course, the very questions that Justice Thomas has been dealing with through his tenure on the court. And your book is about his legacy on the court and the background that, of course, got them there and shaped his judicial view. But what will his legacy be reflected, or how will people reflect upon his legacy, knowing he was sitting on the bench at a time when we saw confidence, public confidence in the Supreme Court fall to an all-time low? It's just at 33% right now, Senator.
3: Well, I think Clarence Thomas's legacy is going to be one of the most extraordinary jurists to ever serve on the court. I know Justice Thomas very well. He's a good friend. We've been friends for 30 years. I wrote this book, Going Further, The Incomparable Clarence Thomas, to tell his life story, because I'll tell you, Kaylee, his life story, it is inspirational, it is extraordinary, it is unique. There's no one else on the court with a life story remotely like this. He was born into abject poverty in rural Georgia. He was born at a time of bitter racism and discrimination. He came from nothing. He studied in the seminary to be a priest. We almost didn't get Justice Thomas. We almost got Father Thomas. But he left the seminary because he was unhappy. He thought the church was not being vigorous enough, standing up to racial discrimination, standing up and fighting for civil rights. And so he left the church for many years. He went to Holy Cross for college and then Yale Law School. And he became a left-wing campus radical. He was an angry young man in camo pants and combat boots and a poster of Malcolm X on the wall. He was participated in a riot in Harvard Square. And what I try to do in this book is number one, tell his life story, taking him from poverty all the way up to the pinnacle of American law, but also chronicle his intellectual transformation from an angry left-wing radical to one of the most important conservative thinkers in the world. Justice Thomas is today the second longest serving justice on the Supreme Court. In 2 years, he will be the longest serving justice in American history. And what this book tries to do is explain 30 years of jurisprudence in language that is understandable, that is accessible. You don't have to be a lawyer to enjoy this book. This book is fun and it has stories inside the court, who Clarence Thomas is. Justice Thomas sat one-on-one with me for 9.5 hours of exclusive interviews. And so I'm telling this story so that you can understand a truly consequential figure of history who is about to be the longest serving justice ever.
1: Well, the narrative is great as we consider the man in Chapter 10, The Lone Wolf. You bring us into the conference room of the Supreme Court where then Chief Justice William Rehnquist said, affirm. He was followed by one justice after another, all saying affirm until it came to a young Clarence Thomas speaking last in order of seniority, as you point out, who said reverse. Whatever the other eight justices of the Supreme Court said, Justice Thomas was willing to say the opposite. And as you write, he was not doing this to be interesting. So, Senator, what was the exercise?
3: Listen, he is someone who is deeply principled. The reason for the title of the book, Going Further. He is the justice most willing to go back to the Constitution, go back to the original understanding, if a precedent is wrong, to overturn it. And he has a faithfulness and fidelity to the Constitution that is unique. You know, he was raised by his grandfather. He was born into a single mom in really dire circumstances. His grandparents raised him, and his grandfather was a very strict disciplinarian. Myers Anderson was his name, and young Clarence called him Daddy. And he would work Clarence and his brother to the bone. He'd get him up at 3 and 4 in the morning to deliver fuel oil in the bitter cold. He wouldn't let the boys wear gloves because he thought gloves were for the weak. But he taught discipline and hard work. And both Justice Thomas's grandparents were illiterate. They couldn't read or write. But they encouraged in Clarence reading. He could go to the library and read and study. And that attitude, there was a common sense self-reliance that he got from his grandfather. His grandfather didn't consider himself a conservative. But for example, even though they lived in poverty, his grandfather told young Clarence they would never go on welfare because his grandfather said, if you take welfare from the government, you give the government a reason, an ability to come into your house and tell you what to do. And it's none of their business. And one of my favorite things that Justice Thomas's grandfather told him is he said, if it don't make no damn sense, it don't make no damn sense. That common sense through line is in Justice Thomas's jurisprudence throughout.
4: All right. We'll leave it on that note. Republican Senator Ted Cruz, author of Going Further, thank you so much for joining us.
3: Thank you.
4: And now we'll get a quick check-in on Wall Street. With stocks pushing higher in the run-up to NVIDIA earnings and bonds finding some stability today, Bloomberg's Nora Melinda is live from New York for Power Moves with more. Nora?
5: Well, tech led the way in the market today with the S&P 500 higher by about 0.3%, along with the Dow. But where you did see the strength is in the NASDAQ 100, higher by 0.6%. a rebound when it comes to chip makers. The stocks climbing by about 1.4% on the day, but also helping sentiment was oil moving lower, where a lot of investors are starting to wonder whether some of those inflation worries are easing. You saw Brent crude coming back below $90 a barrel, currently hanging at $87, and WTI sitting at about $82 a barrel. But the focus also on the bond market continuing to be there, with investors looking ahead toward, of course, PCE data tomorrow, but really at the end of the week. That's what we're all fixated on, and that is the Jackson Hole Symposium, where we expect Kevin Warsh to speak, and the curiosity as to whether or not he'll actually address what we've been seeing in terms of that Treasury intervention in the bond market.
1: And to think at this time tomorrow, we'll be picking through NVIDIA earnings with the help, of course, of Bloomberg's Nora Melinda. Nora, thank you. Coming up on Balance of Power, love more on how the Treasury's moves are impacting the bond market from someone who worked alongside Scott Bessent at the department, former Deputy Treasury Secretary Michael Faulkner, next on Balance of Power, only on Bloomberg.
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7: It's 5:26 on Wall Street. We do check markets all day long here at Bloomberg. Just getting word that J.P. Morgan Chase is easing curbs on borrowing against SpaceX shares. That's according to the FT. SpaceX today had an update, now at $137.95, up today by 2.2%. You recall it went public last month at $135. Stocks higher today ahead of earnings after the bell tomorrow from NVIDIA. Later in the week, we hear from Fed Chair Kevin Warsh at Jackson Hole. As for the market backdrop, Steve Sosnick is chief market strategist at Interactive Brokers.
8: What I think is going on now is because we've become so enamored of essentially an uninterrupted, almost two-decade run in markets, I think a lot of that has become incredibly speculative. And, you know, we're sort of bordering on that fine line between speculation and just outright gambling.
7: Interactive Steve Sosnick interviewed on Surveillance. An OpenAI executive helping to oversee the AI developers' data center build-out, Chris Malone, has left the company. Stocks higher, S&P up 0.3, the Dow also up 0.3 today, NASDAQ up by 0.7%. I'm Charlie Pellett. That is a Bloomberg Business Flash.
6: Now, your three-day weather forecast on Bloomberg 99.1.
9: Few clouds are out for the overnight hours, temperatures dropping into the middle 60s. Partly sunny Wednesday, high 85 to 90. Clouding up, maybe a late-night shower or thunderstorm Wednesday night, low in the lower to middle 70s. Partly sunny afternoon showers and thunderstorms Thursday, high in the middle to upper 80s. Showers and storms Friday afternoon, 85 to 90. I'm Scott Kaplan with your three-day forecast on Bloomberg 99.1.
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1: It's Balance of Power on Bloomberg TV and radio alongside Kaylee Lyons. I'm Joe Matthew in Washington, where our fiscal realities continue to worry the markets. The Treasury is seeing a slight reprieve following a bruising weeks-long sell-off, soaring yields capped off by an historic intervention from Treasury Secretary Scott Bessent. Attention now shifting, of course, to the Federal Reserve, as we've been discussing here this week, gearing up for its annual symposium, Jackson Hole, where Chair Kevin Warsh is expected to shed some light on the inflation and rate pressures keeping markets on edge. But what will he say? Joining us now is Michael Falkender, former Deputy Treasury Secretary under Scott Bessent, co-chair of the American Prosperity at America First Policy Institute. Mr. Falkender, welcome back. It's nice to see you back in our studio. Everyone's looking for extremes here. He either makes no news or he brings fire and brimstone to Jackson Hole. What does the market need to hear?
14: I don't think he'll be bringing fire and brimstone, but I do think that he is going to reinforce that he is an inflation hawk, that his primacy on policy is price stability. And that he will, I think, double down on what he said recently, that that is that he is going to get down to 2%, not a two handle, but 2.0.
1: Okay.
14: And I think that it's going to be important.
1: That would be a meaningful message, strange as that may sound.
14: I think that there are some who continue to doubt, even though he served on the board before, even though he has been writing about these issues for years, there are some who still doubt that he is going to be serious about curtailing inflation and getting us back down to the 2% target. And I think that he could serve no better purpose at this meeting than to reinforce that and to try to convince some of the doubters that, that he is primarily focused on price stability. Look, that a Fed chairman ultimately goes down in history based upon their inflation record. As much as we have a dual mandate in statute, they are not held responsible for unemployment. They are held responsible for price stability, and Kevin knows it.
5: Yeah. Well, so if he wants to put the doubters to rest for good, does he need to hike rates next month?
14: I don't think that you should be hiking rates for the simple reason that if you look at what has been causing the inflation, it has been energy. And the Fed, while it has monetary policy under control, it has no oil supply under its control. The Fed can do nothing to bring on additional oil. You look at how price insensitive people's oil consumption is. I don't think that changes in interest rates are going to have a meaningful impact on the extent to which oil prices are causing inflation in the economy. This is entirely within the domain of what Secretary Bessent is doing to facilitate an economic solution to the to what's going on in the Gulf, and the resolution of that ultimately is. But if you look at the non-energy part of inflation, the non-energy component of the consumption bundle, I don't see there being strong inflationary pressures. You saw the most recent jobs report having essentially very little wage growth, which means that you're not getting labor supply causes for inflation. Housing prices seem to be moderating. So the other contributors to the inflation number don't seem to be calling for a rate increase.
1: What was it that woke up the market to the federal debt? What was it about $40 billion that $39.9 trillion wasn't doing for this market? How come this is suddenly on the front burner?
14: I have no idea. Like you said, $40 trillion is no different than $39.9 trillion in terms of the scale of things. And yet, I have always been waiting to see what is going to be this converging event.
1: Is this it?
14: This may be it. I also think that when you look at the cost of debt service, you know, when I was in Treasury in the first term, debt service was on the order of about $300 billion a year. We've now eclipsed $1 trillion just 6 years later, right?
1: Yeah.
14: Some of that is the increase in the debt outstanding. A lot of it is the increase in the interest rate environment. Mm-hmm. But when you now spend more on debt service than you do on the Pentagon, right? And the fact that these deficits are not projected to get any better. You know, the secretary rightfully said at the beginning of the administration, we need to get deficits down to 3% of GDP. And yet I don't see Congress, either party in Congress, being serious about getting to that target. And I'm glad that the market is finally focused on it. I hope that leads to a bipartisan consensus to address it.
5: Yeah. Well, I guess the question is, if the Treasury Secretary is also focused on it, hence the bigger buyback program that he announced just 2 weeks after the quarterly refunding announcement. Is his effort going to be in vain? You had Stanley Druckenmiller, who, of course, worked with Scott Bessent, was seen as a mentor to Scott Bessent, penning with the assistance of AI, apparently, which we don't need to get into, in the Wall Street Journal today, an op-ed that effectively says the government shouldn't be trying to manipulate markets in this way. Does he have a point?
14: You know, the buyback program, I do think, makes sense because we know that there are different liquidities between off-the-run long-term bonds and currently issued T-bills. So to the extent that we can, on the margin, lower debt service costs by replacing illiquid bonds with more liquid ones. That's an activity to engage in. But it's rounding error when you consider the scale of the debt, right? Going from a buyback program of $2 billion to $4 billion in a $40 trillion deficit market, that's peanuts. That's a very small amount. And so I applaud Treasury for doing it. I think it makes sense on the margin to save some money, but it is by no means, I don't think the Secretary by any means believes that this is the silver bullet to solve the interest rate problem that we've got in long-term bond markets.
1: We just got a breaking news headline from Axios. The Secretary of State, Marco Rubio, is telling foreign counterparts that for the time being, the U.S. is not expected to initiate new strikes against Iran and is in fact shifting from strikes to sanctions. And we saw Scott Bessent yesterday unveil what he called in the Financial Times economic D-Day. Are we in a world now where your former boss is running the war instead of Pete Hegseth?
14: I wouldn't say running the war. I would say that this president has demonstrated in both his first and his second term that utilizing access to the American markets is a potential tool to achieve diplomatic and national security type objectives, that rather than solely focusing on military diplomacy and espionage type activities, there is also the ability to use our status as the world's reserve currency, as the markets through which a significant portion of international capital flows take place, and say, we would like you to change your behavior if you want to continue to have access to these markets. I don't think in any way that Secretary Bessent thinks that he is all of a sudden, you know, commanding the generals where to go. But it's just to say that
1: the president recognizes now the economy. We don't need the generals based on this line.
14: I would not say we don't need the generals. They are just another part. They are another tool. But Secretary Bessent would not have been able to achieve the goals that he had been able to achieve were it not for the naval blockade.
1: Yeah.
14: And that is still being done by the military. We, of course, are able to get ships through the Strait of Hormuz because of the extent to which we have decimated both the Iranian Navy and some of their capacity to fire missiles. All of that was done by the Pentagon.
1: Of course.
14: But now that those targets have been taken out, I think that the president and the secretary rightfully see that the most effective weapon right now is economic power. When you look at the real at $2 million versus a dollar, and the inflation that they are suffering, I think the economic power argument makes a lot of sense.
4: Well, if it's the most effective weapon, is it one that is going to have to be wielded against China, ultimately, for this to work?
14: Look, there is no national security problem that we face in this country that doesn't somehow go back to China. You know, whether it was, whether it's North Korea, whether it's Iran, whether it's Russia, whether it's it was Venezuela, All of those states are enabled by the activities of China. And so what I found reassuring was, even though Secretary Bessent rightfully didn't want to name names, he is clearly talking about that the Chinese are going to have to stop being these primary purchasers of Iranian oil, or that there are going to be more consequences than just merely going after some teapot refineries.
4: All right, Michael Falkender, good to see you again in our Washington, D.C. studio. Of course, the former Deputy Treasury Secretary, thank you so much for
14: your
4: time.
14: Great to be with you.
4: And as we were discussing with him, the skyrocketing debt puts a spotlight on government spending, including the $1.5 trillion defense budget requested by the Trump administration. Earlier today, I spoke with the CEO of one of the biggest U.S. defense companies, Kathy Warden of Northrop Grumman, and asked her if she was confident that the government would be able to stand by its financial agreements, especially if the balance of power soon shifts in Washington.
15: I am, and it's because we've now seen over multiple administrations, Democrat and Republican alike, that there has been a reconciliation of national security interest to budget priorities. And it has looked pretty constant for the last decade or so in terms of where priorities are, how that translates into programmatic funding and appropriations. And defense approaches have been some of the most bipartisan bills when you look at voting. So I do have confidence that that demand signal is going to continue and be fairly steady. There's always going to be some shifts, and we've seen that for sure in each administration within the broader bounds of national security interest as to where their specialized priorities lie. And we need to be, as an industry, able to adapt to the threat environment as well as an administration's policies and priorities. But at the end of the day, we've seen more commonality than we have difference. And so I expect that's going to continue to be the case. And it's the foundation upon which we make assumptions and make business decisions.
4: Well, and of course, it's not just the U.S. defense budget that the president is interested in. He is encouraging other governments to invest more into their own defense industrial bases, NATO and European allies specifically. Does that open up opportunity internationally for Northrop Grumman? How are you thinking about that?
15: It does.

0: space. These are growing areas of interest all over the globe.
1: Well, so is it going to end up that it's a lot of joint ventures as all these different parts of the world are investing in their own defense industry? Is it going to be localized in some way and you have to work your way in? How do you envision it?
0: It is localized to some degree. We try to ensure that there's local content for business partners and suppliers in any country where we're selling. It's varying degrees. You know, sometimes we're building a product, designing, developing, and building it in the United States, and it's the integration that's happening with a local partner. Other times, it's pure co-development with an international partner, where from the beginning, we are working together to build the product. And then sometimes it's co-production, where we have designed a product and we will sell that IP to a partner to build in country. So all different types of models can work. But what we see is our customers in other countries want some sovereign content. They want to see jobs in their country. They want to see the ability to share in the economic gain of what they're spending on national security.
1: That was part of my conversation with Northrop Grumman CEO Kathy Warden. Still ahead, it's primary day in South Carolina. The special election to fill the seat of late Senator Lindsey Graham is underway on a permanent basis. Plus, a fresh test for the Democratic Socialists to fill a Senate seat in Oklahoma. Our political panel breaks it all down. Up next on Balance of Power on Bloomberg TV and Radio.
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4: ABC News, this is a special report. I'm Michelle Franzen. Word today, country music legend and actress, philanthropist Dolly Parton has died. She's known for decades of singing and writing hits, including Jolene. ABC's Alex Stone says there's no word yet on cause of death.
5: We know that she said that she had been neglecting her health since the loss of her husband, and while she had been caring for her husband for quite a while he was sick, he died last year. And that last year when she had performances scheduled in Las Vegas and then a residency, that she canceled those, initially saying it was going to be a couple of Vegas performances and then the residency could not go forward, but she didn't share a lot about it. She had been quiet in recent months.
4: Relatives say the memorial will be small and intimate. In a social media post, President Trump called Parton one of the greatest country singers and far beyond ever. He called for flags to be flown to half-staff nationwide in her honor. Dolly Parton was 80 years old. This is ABC News.
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6: It's 5:44 on Wall Street. We do check markets all day long here at Bloomberg. Paramount Skydance and Warner Brothers Discovery shares both higher today. Paramount is acknowledging that it is considering a wide range of options to settle lawsuits challenging its $110 billion acquisition of Warner Brothers Discovery, including structural changes to the deal. Paramount Skydance up 3.1% today. Warner Brothers Discovery up by 0.7%. United Airlines is adding 10 destinations in Europe and Asia to its network next year, deploying Airbus's new long-range narrow-body planes, the 321XLR, to help cash in on demand from Americans looking overseas for leisure trips. Bloomberg's Lisa Abramowitz caught up with United CEO Scott Kirby at the airline's Newark hub.
7: What we've realized is, as we built a brand loyal airline at United that customers love and that customers want to fly, it allows us to open up new destinations to Americans around the globe. 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
6: United CEO Scott Kirby. 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S&P up 0.3. Dow also up 0.3. NASDAQ today up by 0.7%. 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
8: It's Balance of Power on Bloomberg TV and radio. Alongside Kaylee Lyons, I'm Joe Matthew in Washington. With our attention on South Carolina, where right now voters are casting ballots to decide

0: who will succeed the late Senator Lindsey Graham as the Republican nominee for Senate in November. Today's primary runoff is between Senator Darlene Graham, who was appointed to that Senate seat following her brother's sudden passing, and Congressman Ralph Norman, the Republican Freedom Caucus. On Friday, President Trump traveled to South Carolina to throw his support behind Graham.
1: With your help this November, we're going to stop the radical left Democrat communists here in South Carolina and all across the nation. And we're going to elect Senator Darlene Graham to fight for South Carolina and to always put America first.
0: Joining us now to dig into this race, Bloomberg's Bill Ferries. Happy Election Day, Bill. It's great to have you. We've got a lot of money on the line here. $6 million from outside groups behind Darlene Graham, including hundreds of thousands from President Trump's MAGA Inc., some of the biggest spending we've actually seen from that super PAC so far this cycle. On the other side, you've got Nikki Haley behind Ralph Norman with hundreds of thousands as opposed to millions. How do you beat a Trump endorsement and all that money?
2: It's going to be hard. And, you know, this being a runoff after a special primary is it's not the kind of election where you typically see really heavy turnout. President Trump has turned on all the spigots, as you mentioned, MAGA Inc., which has $403 million in the bank and has barely tapped any of it so far this cycle, spending about $830,000 in the last week on text messaging and get out the vote phone calls on behalf of Darlene Graham. It looks like a really a personal mission for Donald Trump to see Darlene Graham get this seat. Ralph Norman is also fully MAGA, fully conservative, but has had some run-ins with President Trump in the past. He endorsed Nikki Haley in 2024 for a while. So the president putting a lot of his reputation on the line. He traveled there last week. He held a teller rally, and he's been tweeting and posting on Truth Social about this race quite a bit today.
3: Well, if he so decides that he wants to spend more MAGA Inc. money in the midterms, is he going to have to put up more in South Carolina in the general election, or is this a safely red seat, Bill, that spending might not be necessary?
2: We don't usually spend a lot of time talking about South Carolina. This should be a very safe Republican seat. Whoever wins tonight will be facing a pediatrician, Annie Andrews. She, though, has raised quite a bit of money, like a lot of other Democratic outside candidates in this cycle. So there is a chance if things don't go so well tonight and in the weeks ahead with the campaign that the Republicans will have to look at this. Remember, though, they're already having to spend a lot of money in normally very Republican states like Texas and probably Alaska this cycle. So they're going to have to start to figure out whether MAGA Inc. is going to come in to help or whether it's going to get deployed in specific races down the line.
3: All right, Bloomberg's Bill Ferries, thank you so much. And joining us now for more is our political panel, Democratic strategist Adam Hodge, managing director at Bully Pulpit International and a Bloomberg contributor, alongside Republican strategist John Seaton, founder and CEO of Echo Canyon Consulting. Welcome to you both. John, as the Republican, I'll start with you. Win or lose tonight, is it a reflection on Darlene Graham or Donald Trump?
4: Well, at the end of the day, it's Darlene Graham, Senator Graham's name on the ballot. She is obviously still mourning the sudden passing of her brother. But anytime the president does weigh in, he makes it very clear to his supporters that this is also about him. And I do expect that she'll win only because, A, the senator was popular in South Carolina before he passed, and Donald Trump's endorsement in Republican primary is still the most powerful endorsement in politics. So it's a reflection on both. At the end of the day, she's the candidate, but the president definitely wants his imprimatur on this race, and he's done everything he can to make sure that she wins.
0: What do you think about this whole scenario with someone who's never held political office before and in the debate said, I can't really weigh in on foreign policy because that's not my area of expertise. Does money and a Trump endorsement overcome those challenges?
5: I think it might in this race. And I think it's a lot to expect Darlene Graham 2 months, a month after her brother passes, to know the ins and outs of every single foreign policy position.
0: Should but voters expect that from
5: you? You are running
0: senator?
5: To be the U.S. senator from South Carolina. And so, like, a learning curve, a learning on the job is not what voters expect. And so I think that Ralph Norman also, like, he's been on the ballot in the state of South Carolina before, and the candidate quality matters. We're seeing it across this cycle, that if someone has been on the ballot and has experience running for office, they're more likely to be successful, I think, in some of the other races, especially in the tight race. So money may trump the outcome of this race, but John is right. Like, if anything else, Trump wants it to be about him, because that's what he wants about everything.
3: Well, and on the money, John, he's spending money in a Republican on Republican race. Would this money be better spent in Republican on Democrat fights for the general election? Does MAGA Inc. need to roll out this cash soon if they're going to do it at all?
4: Well, I think that this is a political apparatus that has shown that they know how to win races, and they are supporting the president's endorsed candidate here in this race. We're not even to Labor Day yet. There is plenty of time to make sure that the voice of MAGA Inc. is heard. I expect we'll hear it in Senate races across the country. I expect we'll hear it in congressional races as well. So I don't think that this is the only time we'll see MAGA Inc. playing. It is kind of the first big expenditure that they've had. But as we approach Labor Day, I think you'll start to see quite a bit more television advertising and other activity from that organization.
0: Well, of course, Donald Trump's the king of earned media, as we know, the king of free media, if you want to call it that. Hasn't President Trump proven already that money is not everything when it comes to winning elections?
5: He has, but I guess, like, what you heard also from Donald Trump in South Carolina last week is, you know, like, everybody says when I'm not on the ballot, Republicans lose, and that has proven out to be the case. I think with him not on the ballot this cycle, that's why some of these races that maybe would have been competitive in a presidential year with him on the ballot just will be even toss-ups or give Democrats a real chance of picking them up, because Trump, his name, it excites the base of his party in a way that in a midterm just doesn't typically see that level of turnout. He also is politically toxic in most of the country, right? I mean, with gas prices at $4 a gallon, with mortgage prices at $6.75, like, it's hard for Republicans to run with him next to them and not then also own all of the baggage that comes along with him.
3: Well, on this idea of races being competitive, Adam, did you see the new Texas Politics Project at the University of Texas Austin poll that came out today? James Tallarico up 3 points on Ken Paxton, 42-39%. Greg Abbott, of course, the incumbent Republican governor, is leading his Democratic opponent by a 5-point margin. These are pretty tight.
5: They're pretty tight, and there have been other polls in Texas that have also showed Tallarico closer to 50%, and that to me is telling, because I think if you are a candidate in campaigns, if you see you're getting to 50-51%, that is a pretty good idea that you are going to go on and win this race, and clearly the momentum is behind Tallarico in Texas. I think what you're going to see over the next month is the Republican Army is going to come to dump a ton in support of both Ken Paxton and also Greg Abbott, who's in a tough fight for his own right. I think that speaks to the enthusiasm the Democrats. I mean, the fact that we're talking about a competitive Senate seat in Texas this year and in Iowa and in Alaska and maybe even Kansas, that tells you that there are races that should not be competitive that are, because of a good environment and Democrats who have found some good candidates in some of these tough races.
0: Well, maybe that's why Ken Paxton is reaching for data centers today, John Seaton. I'm not sure your thoughts on this. It's a little bit of a different angle. He wants data centers to not have Chinese hardware and also not harm children. Everyone's got a different angle on this. And I just asked Governor Abbott, just asked the Democratic nominee for governor in that state. We talked about it with Ted Cruz. Where's the data center money going to go if no campaigns want data centers?
4: Yeah, I think that over the next 2 months, data centers are going to be a major issue for voters. You hear about it quite a bit through polling. You hear about it during door-to-door activity. People are very, very concerned about these. They don't want them in their neighborhoods. And so I do expect that there will be some pretty big fights about it. And I think that data centers, like a lot of other organizations, may play in these races. They might not talk specifically about that issue. They'll talk about issue that matters to voters. They'll talk about prices. They'll talk about gas and groceries. But at the end of the day, I do think that both sides of the data center dispute are going to make their voices heard here in November. It is a very, very hot issue, and you can't get away from it no matter how many voters you talk to.
0: Ted Cruz told us this hour, just pay for people's electric bills.
3: Yeah.
0: Zero. Then they'll be popular. Adam Hodge and John Seaton, thank you so much on this runoff day. And check out the Washington Edition newsletter on the terminal and online.
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7: It's 5:56 on Wall Street. We do check markets all day long here at Bloomberg. Next up for Wall Street, NVIDIA earnings after the bell tomorrow. And then later in the week, Fed Chair Kevin Warsh's remarks Friday at Jackson Hole. So what potentially is the bigger risk for the market? That question this morning on surveillance for Bob Dahl, the president and CEO of Crossmark Global Investments.
8: Probably the Kevin Warsh comments or lack thereof. Not that NVIDIA is unimportant. It's obviously a bellwether. The stock is pretty cheap relative to earnings, according to most people. I would agree with that. So let's hope they can come in with acceptable earnings and buoy the whole group for a while.
7: Crossmark's Bob Dahl interviewed on surveillance. And again, that's after the bell tomorrow. Yeah, we're going to be all over that when it drops tomorrow. NVIDIA shares ahead of earnings today, up by 2.2%. S&P up 24 points today, 76.77, where we wrapped up the Tuesday session up 3/10. Dow Industrials up 3/10. NASDAQ today up by 7/10. 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I'm Charlie Pellett, and that is a Bloomberg Business Flash.
9: 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Basketball Hall of Famer Tracy McGrady was drafted to the NBA straight out of high school, making him a pro player and a millionaire at just 18 years old. Today, he's actively involved in the business world and is part owner of the NFL's Buffalo Bills. McGrady talked to Bloomberg about the day he made that deal official.
10: My mind went to, it's not just, you know, I write this check and then I sit back and the Bills do their thing, the value of this franchise goes up. No, there are people that are involved in this that I actually can have some conversations with and actually prolong or further and improve my portfolio because of what these guys have.
9: That's Tracy McGrady on an episode of The Deal with Alex Rodriguez and Jason Kelly. T-Mac is one of 10 limited partners who joined the Bills ownership group, along with his cousin and fellow NBA Hall of Famer, Vince Carter. I'm Bloomberg's Justin Milliner on the Black Business Beat.
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13: From ABC News, I'm Michelle Franzen. A new court filing over the Kennedy Center naming battle. The Justice Department in the filing suggesting that the Kennedy Center for Performing Arts could face demolition.
14: The Trump administration is now threatening to tear down the iconic Kennedy Center in Washington, D.C. if a federal judge doesn't green-light President Trump's efforts to renovate the building and put his own name on the front of it. The Justice Department's lawyers wrote that without Trump's help, the, quote, decrepit Kennedy Center arts venue would go into a, quote, death spiral. And they say it could be demolished and then replaced with something like a, quote, large outdoor amphitheater. Jay O'Brien, ABC News, the Kennedy Center.
13: The divide between the U.S. and one of its top trading partners deepening. Canada leaders today detailing plans for retaliatory tariffs on U.S. goods set to begin September 8th. That in response to the U.S.'s 50% tariffs on Canadian goods in effect. Here's ABC's Karen Travers.
15: Why is Canada doing this? Of course, we heard the Prime Minister say that they're in a trade war right now. They feel attacked and they have to respond. A senior Canadian government official said that they're doing this to level the playing field and protect Canadian companies, and that this is a necessary move. The president today said that of all the countries he deals with, Canada is the most difficult and unreasonable.
13: Fans are mourning the death of Dolly Parton. The country music legend started her career writing and singing hits that include Jolene and I Will Always Love You. She also turned to acting in a 1982 interview with ABC's Barbara Walters. Parton talked about what she wanted to accomplish.
16: I want people to know there's some brains beneath the wig and a heart beneath the boobs. And I think people are beginning to see that.
13: Dolly's nephew, Brian Seaver, says they'll carry on her legacy.
17: Dolly was a farmer, just like her daddy. He farmed the soil. She farmed songs and happiness.
13: Dolly Parton was 80 years old. President Trump has ordered flags be flown at half staff in her honor. You're listening to ABC News.
18: Now, your three-day weather forecast on Bloomberg 99.1.
19: High pressure slowly pushing offshore will remain dry overnight under partly cloudy skies. Another comfortable night coming up, lows only dropping to the middle 60s. Partly sunny skies on Wednesday, we should get up to 85 to 90. Warm front starts heading our way Wednesday night ahead of low pressure heading towards the Midwest. Could see a few showers, maybe a thunderstorm late at night. Temperatures only dropping back to the lower 70s. Partly sunny, warm, more humid on Thursday. Some showers and thunderstorms are expected during the afternoon hours. Highs again getting up to 85 to 90. Looking ahead to Friday, cold front moves in from the west. Lots of clouds, only a few sunny breaks. Another round of showers and thunderstorms ahead of the front in the afternoon. Temperatures will get up into the middle to upper 80s. I'm Scott Kaplan, and that's your Bloomberg three-day forecast. Now back to the latest headlines from ABC News.
13: The latest trial against Meta Platforms continues in Oakland, California. The multi-state lawsuit alleging that the parent company of Facebook and Instagram designed its platforms to be addictive and were harmful to kids and teens' mental health. Instagram's top executive, Adam Mosseri, called to the witness stand today in a closely watched federal trial. During 1 hour of testimony, Mosseri denied hiding information from the public about the safety of the popular social media app. CIA Director John Ratcliffe reportedly in Moscow today. ABC News has learned from meetings, although there was no official comment from the CIA or Defense Department. A Ukrainian official telling ABC News that Ukraine agreed not to strike Moscow during that visit. ABC's Marcus Moore says there's no information on the nature of the meetings, but Ukraine is making gains in the war.
20: Ukraine has managed to hit targets deep inside Russia, and that's notable because they've been hitting oil-producing facilities, and Russia has had to shut down some of those facilities, and it's caused a bit of a fuel crisis in Russia. In fact, in Moscow and parts of St. Petersburg recently, there have been gas lines, people trying to get fuel. There's also been rationing of fuel.
13: There may be a quicker way to get around L.A. soon. An air taxi will be hovering around the city during the 2028 Olympics. Once approved by the FAA, it will fly between downtown L.A. and several other locations. Michelle Franzen, ABC News.
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7: From Bloomberg World's headquarters in New York, I'm Doug Krisner. Let's update top stories. We'll look at market action momentarily. Canada is reciprocating with new tariffs in its trade war with the U.S. Today, Prime Minister Mark Carney unveiled levies on American steel and aluminum products at a 50% rate. Now, that matches what the U.S. has implemented. And there will be new Canadian tariffs on American-made milk, furniture, clothing, and apparel. as well as video game consoles, smartphones, and other electronics. Now, Carney also unveiled new programs to support Canadian businesses hurt by the trade war. You probably know the talks between the U.S. and Canada collapsed last Friday. Yesterday, Carney said it had become clear to him that U.S. officials were trying to destroy key Canadian industries such as steel, aluminum, and auto manufacturing. Beijing is pushing back against Washington's efforts to undermine China's economic ties with Iran. Yesterday, the U.S. sanctioned dozens of Chinese entities and threatened to target an unspecified major financial institution for its dealings with Tehran. Now, Beijing responded by saying its relationships with Iran should not be disrupted or undermined. The foreign ministry also said it will take all necessary measures to safeguard its interest. Incidentally, China is the biggest buyer of Iranian crude oil. The equity market advanced today on a drop in Treasury bond yields. We had the Dow and the S&P each rising 0.3%. NASDAQ comp up 0.6% today. Bit of caution in front of NVIDIA's earnings due after the bell tomorrow. Today, NVIDIA shares were up more than 2%, recovering a small portion of losses recorded over a seven-day losing streak. Here is Bloomberg's Carmen Reinicke.
3: There are a few key things investors are really looking at in this report. They want to know more about sort of the circular financing woes that NVIDIA is, like, you know, giving even more money sort of to this ecosystem. They want to hear about gross margins, if those can continue to stay high, especially given higher input costs. And then they want to hear what Jensen has to say. I mean, he is still considered sort of the king, the pope of AI. And what he says about future forward demand is really important.
7: That is Bloomberg's Carmen Reinicke. We had that positive tone in the equity market, also supported by news on the U.S. returning diplomats to embassies in the Middle East. Crude oil today fell, with WTI down more than 3% at 82.36, and lower energy cost in turn allowing Treasury yields to come down, with a 10-year falling 6 basis points to 4.63. Global news 24 hours a day. 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
24: 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I'm June Grosso. Ahead in this hour, Trump's two big wins at the Supreme Court on mail-in voting and the White House ballroom. But both decisions basically kicked the can down the road. What happens next?

0: Nearly one in three voters across the country votes by mail. But President Donald Trump has been railing against mail-in voting for years, saying without proof that it leads to fraud.
1: Mail-in ballots are corrupt. Mail-in ballots, you can never have a real democracy with mail-in ballots. And we, as a Republican Party, are going to do everything possible that we get rid of mail-in ballots.
0: Well, now the Supreme Court's six Republican appointees have given Trump a win on his executive order restricting mail voting. They didn't find it legal, but they didn't find it illegal either. Instead, they kicked the can down the road and allowed Trump to go forward with using the Postal Service to limit the distribution of mail ballots in the November midterms. A renewed challenge to the executive order is almost certain in the coming days, and time is running out to make any changes in the nation's voting procedures. Joining me is an expert in elections law, Professor Richard Rafalt of Columbia Law School. Rich, what does this decision signify? I mean, what does it actually mean?
2: That's actually hard to decide. It could be a little or it could be a lot, frankly. The court basically overturned a lower court order staying the president's executive order, directing the Postal Service to come up with new rules and restrictions on mail-in ballots, and also directing the Department of Homeland Security to come up with a list of U.S. citizens eligible to vote. All the court did was say that the lower court's action was premature. The lawsuit was brought by 23 states and the District of Columbia, saying that in order to comply with any new rule governing mail ballots, they would have to start spending money and start preparing, and that would be expensive and burdensome to them, and so they had a right to sue. The lower court agreed with that, as did the Court of Appeals. The Supreme Court said, no, that's not right. It's not ripe. That is, it's not clear whether or not the Postal Service would issue an order and what the order would do. Ironically, Friday night, the Postal Service actually issued that order, issued a final rule which would impose all sorts of new requirements on state mail-in ballots. But the Supreme Court on Monday, following the Friday ruling by the Postal Service, said the original suit nonetheless was not right because it was speculative. It wasn't clear what the Postal Service would do. The suit was targeted at the executive order, which only was telling the Postal Service to do something. There was no Postal Service ruling to challenge. So the Supreme Court basically eliminated the injunction that the 23 states and D.C. had obtained against the Postal Service from implementing the executive order. There is, however, a separate case in which there's also an injunction that was brought by the League of Women Voters on behalf of voters who'd be impacted by this, which actually would affect all 50 states. That injunction is still in place, at least it was as of first thing this morning. And in any event, now that the Postal Service has issued what's called a final rule, presumably all the parties will be back in court, including the League of Women Voters and the ACLU, which still have the other injunction, and try and convert the injunction against implementing a rule to an injunction against the rule itself. And so that's where we are. The Supreme Court basically said this matter of standing, the state sued too soon. It was a 6-3 decision, as so many of them are. The majority was very clear to say that this is not a ruling on the merits of any Postal Service requirements on mail ballots. Literally, the opinion says time will tell. This is a victory for the Trump administration in that they are allowed to go forward and put out there a rule, but it just really kicks the can down the road in terms of whether and when we will get a ruling on the validity of the Postal Service's rule, which will impose new requirements and limitations on state mail-in ballots.
0: Why even issue that opinion? And why not say, you know, under the Constitution, states and Congress determine voting procedures, not the White House or a federal agency like the post office? I mean, isn't that a glaring problem here?
2: I mean, the why is an unanswerable question. I mean, again, technically, the court is dealing almost with a matter of civil procedure, of the timing by the states or the timing of any plaintiff when they want to challenge a presidential order. And the opinion is written solely in terms of the timing of the suit. And as we know, in many cases, the Supreme Court has sometimes said that suits are brought too late if something is too close to an election. This time, the Supreme Court has said the suit was brought too early. Well, it is now timely. And now that the Postal Service has issued its final rule on what the envelope should look like, the existence of barcodes, and potentially, you know, who can receive these mail-in ballots, now that there is actually a final rule, presumably the problem of ripeness or standing goes away. And presumably there'll be a lower court decision pretty quickly. And this will probably move through the court system pretty quickly. And my guess is, well, who knows? I mean, oddly, this case actually sat in the Supreme Court for almost a month. The lower court's injunction was issued some time ago. The Court of Appeals sustained it. Justice Department brought their appeal to the Supreme Court in late July for some more than 3 weeks. Now we are roughly 70 days from Election Day. By my count, it's probably 10 weeks. It will be extremely burdensome, if even possible, for the states to comply. Some states start mailing out their mail-in ballots right after Labor Day. There's also the federal law dealing with uniformed and overseas voters, servicemen and women who are stationed overseas who have to get their ballots by mid-September, by 45 days before the election. So the timing is very, very tight. Leaving aside the merits of where does the Postal Service get the power, the authority to do this, you know, it is a victory for the Trump administration. It does move them one step closer to being able to regulate mail-in ballots, but it's only one step, and it's a relatively small step. The big steps are ahead of us.
0: Is it suspicious that they waited so long to issue this decision that just kicks it down the road? In her dissent, Ketanji Brown Jackson warned that the administration might be trying to game the system.
2: I don't know if it's suspicious. It's weird. It's almost like, why are they even bothering now that there's a rule out there? I mean, I think what many scholars and observers are concerned about is a kind of a catch-22 happening, that the Supreme Court says it was too early for the states to sue because it wasn't clear that it was going to be a rule. And now that there is a rule, it's too late, invoking something known as the Purcell Principle, which is that federal courts don't get involved in challenges to election rules when it's too close to an election. And that would be the ultimate irony here, is if it was too soon to sue before August 22nd and too late to sue afterwards. But hopefully we will not be in that situation. I mean, one argument that the plaintiffs will now have, and it's going to be both states and I think voting rights organizations, is that given the court's decision yesterday, they could not have sued any earlier. So at least there's no argument that they delayed. Sometimes the concern when suits are brought close to an election is that the plaintiffs waited too long. That's often not the case, but that's the argument that sometimes has been raised by the courts. Here you couldn't possibly make that argument.
0: Do you think that any of those six conservative justices actually buy Trump's arguments about mail-in voting and fraud?
2: I think it's quite possible. I think for them the question is going to have to be, what is the authority that the Postal Service has to regulate who the states can mail-in ballots to? Some of it is their new requirements as to what the envelopes have to look like and to have barcodes. And there, I mean, to what extent can they regulate the ballots, the ballot format that the states use? And to what extent does the Postal Service have legal authority to do that? In the briefs, the Justice Department sort of said that the Postal Service has imposed special envelopes for the mailing of, and get this, human and animal cremains. They're ever being shipped. There's special requirements for that and for things that are known as inert or replica explosives. And the idea that a ballot presents the same kinds of issues as human and animal cremains or remains and inert explosives is kind of mind-boggling. I mean, in some ways, I think the question they're going to have to face first is, does the Postal Service have the authority to do any of this? And then we're getting into the burdensomeness and the timing of it. I mean, you know, whether there's fraud or not, it sort of goes back to, in some ways, the one of the issues with respect to birthright citizenship. And at the very least, Justice Kavanaugh's concurring opinion that whether or not the Constitution is relevant here, the president didn't have the authority to do this by executive order. At the very least, the court would have to look at what is the authority the Postal Service has to adopt rules like this. Then we get into the constitutional questions of to what extent does that interfere with the state's constitutional role in running elections? And then beyond that, to what extent, given the timing, is this going to interfere with the rights of voters to be able to cast ballots under state law? So there's a whole lot of questions that are going to have to be addressed, and this opinion touches on none of that.
0: We've talked so many times about, you know, how much time it takes the states to get things going for elections, right. And it just seems like there is no possible way there is enough time to revamp the procedures in time for the midterms. It seems like it's going to just cause incredible chaos.
2: In some ways, it's actually worse than that, because the states are significant actors. It's local governments that actually do most of this. City and county boards of elections. There's thousands of them across the country with totally different levels of resources and funding. If they're going to have to start creating special envelopes and compiling certain lists and doing things at this late stage, it's going to be very difficult. I mean, a state might be able to do this, but the elections at the granular level are really being run by county and city boards of elections. And it's for some of them, for smaller ones, it's going to be incredibly burdensome. I mean, it's hard to imagine that it's actually doable at this late stage.
0: Coming up next on the Bloomberg Law Show, I'll continue this conversation with Columbia Law School professor Richard Brafault. What about that list of citizens that DHS is going to compile? I'm June Grosso, and you're listening to Bloomberg.
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8: This is a Bloomberg Money Minute. The Dow took in 160 points today, up a third of 1%. The Nasdaq was up 171. The S&P took in 24 points. Canadian Prime Minister Mark Carney says he is matching dollar for dollar the new tariffs imposed by President Trump and announced support programs for Canadian businesses hurt by the escalating trade war. Canada will double its existing counter tariffs on U.S. steel and aluminum products to 50% and apply new tariffs to other U.S. goods like furniture, clothing, and electronics. Overall, the retaliatory levies will affect about $20 billion worth of annual U.S. imports, roughly matching the dollar value of the tariffs Trump put on Canadian products on Saturday. Americans' confidence in the economy declined this month as the ongoing Iran conflict has kept gas prices elevated at more than $4 a gallon. The Conference Board says its consumer confidence index dropped to 89.4 in August from 90.2 in July. Respondents' views of their present situation improved, but their outlook for the near-term future soured. Matt Piper, Bloomberg Radio.
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10: Partly cloudy overnight, low in the middle 60s. Partly sunny Wednesday, high in the middle to upper 80s. Clouding up, maybe a late-night shower Wednesday night, low in the lower 70s. Partly sunny, afternoon showers and thunderstorms Thursday, high 85 to 90. More clouds and sun with afternoon showers and thunderstorms again Friday, high in the middle to upper 80s. I'm Scott Kaplan with your three-day forecast on Bloomberg 99.1.
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3: On the latest Ballots of Power podcast, we talk with Democratic Congressman Gabe Amo of Rhode Island on the impact that President Trump's trade war with Canada is having on his state.
14: All of these people who are working every day with higher costs because of this administration will suffer. And then what might not be reflected in those numbers is the impact on tourism. Mm-hmm. You know, you mentioned I have Newport in my district. Yeah. I have the birthplace of the American
3: Rhythm. When's the last time you saw a Canadian walking around?
14: Well, I think, you know, they are around, but I'll say the numbers are down. I've spoken with the tourism councils. I've spoken with leaders there who have said that the bad feelings, the animus between our nations has yielded less interest in coming down. You see it in tour bus numbers. You see it at all of our sites. So there is a secondary set of effects with the lack of good feeling between our nations. When you have the president saying that he wants to rename Lake Ontario, look,
3: you know somebody's showing up with legislation to do that.
14: He's a one-trick pony. We already did that thing. You know, the president has to step up to the plate and lead. Yeah. And right now, all he's doing is causing more chaos. And who hurts? The American people every single time at their bank accounts and at their dinner tables when they're making these tough decisions.
3: Do you take heart in the fact that Canadian tariffs don't take effect till next month and those we are threatening don't take effect till January of 2027. Everybody climbs down from this, right? Have we not seen this movie?
14: Well, brinksmanship should not be the way we operate.
3: Yeah.
14: There are other ways to conduct our business.
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0: The Supreme Court delivered a jolt to the impending midterm elections by reviving President Trump's push to restrict mail-in voting while creating a tangle of new legal and logistical questions as states prepare to make ballots available. The court's conservative majority agreed with the Justice Department that a Boston federal judge had prematurely blocked key sections of Trump's March 31st executive order before agencies took action to implement it. U.S. officials are running out of time to execute any new policies, with many states set to mail ballots next month. Administration opponents have vowed to press for new court orders in the meantime, saying Trump is exceeding his constitutional authority. In a court filing today, voting rights organizations said they'll file a revised lawsuit and request for an immediate temporary restraining order against the government on Wednesday. So the clash could return quickly to the Supreme Court. A test of its past warnings against last-minute judicial interference in elections. I've been talking to Professor Richard Brafault of Columbia Law School. So, Rich, part of this is that the Department of Homeland Security is now going to compile a list of citizens in each state who can vote. But the Justice Department has actually been suing the states to try to get their voter rolls. Where is DHS going to get the names for its list of citizens? This seems like another dangerous area. How are they going to form that list?
2: Right. There is no central list of citizens. And they will look to various sources, but there are errors and inconsistencies in all the sources, and you have to put them all together. It's also a moving target. I mean, people become naturalized every day. New people become citizens and people move. And in many states, you are eligible to register to vote up to 30 days before the election. A few states don't have registration requirements at all or have same day registration. So although the idea here is to have something 60 days, there'll be new people eligible almost every day. And once you're registered, you should be entitled to vote by mail if the state allows it. So it's just hard to see how this works, even if it's constitutional or even if there's a statutory authorization, which I've got my doubts about. It's just hard to see how this is going to work in practice and certainly how it's going to work this time. It's conceivable that if this all goes forward, maybe something could be worked out a year from now. I mean, remember, people think in terms of 26 and 28, but of course there are elections all the time. There are special elections, you know, there are vacancy elections. You know, it's just hard to see how this can get done in any reasonable amount of time.
0: But also, this means if you do it from the executive branch and the Postal Service, another president comes in and says, I don't want to do it that way. I'm going to issue an executive order that we do it this way.
2: I mean, that's another possibility is to, right. The president was trying to get the SAVE Act passed and never got passed. And he's treating this as an end run around Congress. It's not clear he can do that. I mean, voting is largely a state-run matter, but also these issues are big enough that they seem to be major questions that ought to be resolved by Congress first and not just by a president. As you point out, one president could do it one way, another president could do it another way. This is a big deal, and it should get the buy-in of Congress, which it has not gotten. Presumably, this will quickly flip over into a direct challenge to the Postal Service rule. I'm sure, I mean, that this will very, very, very quickly turn into a case on the merits. I mean, the Justice Department was not litigating this on the merits. The brief right. in the Supreme Court was mostly on ripeness and standing. Mm-hmm. They really have not, they have to, so we don't really have a ruling on the merits of the legality and the constitutionality of the Postal Service rule.
0: This may change by the minute. Thanks so much, Rich. That's Professor Richard Raffald of Columbia Law School. Turning now to another Supreme Court decision.
1: The people that are opposing the ballroom are people that, in my opinion, are very disloyal to our country, very, very disloyal to our country. And I think we're doing very well. We're way ahead of schedule.
0: President Trump is racing as fast as possible to construct the 90,000 square foot concrete and steel superstructure known as the White House Ballroom on his own accord without any input from Congress or the public and despite two courts ruling that Trump is flouting the law. Speed is essential because Trump is racing against the courts and so far he's outrunning them. And now Chief Justice John Roberts has given Trump the go-ahead to outrun the Supreme Court. The chief is allowing him to keep building his ballroom while the justices take more time to consider the issues. This is nothing new for Trump. He's been acting first and then daring the courts to catch up with him since he took office for the second time. My guest is James Fander, a professor at Northwestern School of Law. The Chief Justice issued this order on Friday. Does it tell us anything about how the Supreme Court is going to look at this?
15: I don't think we learned much from the order that the Chief issued on Friday. It seems to me like just a request for some additional time, suggesting that court's taking the issue seriously, but hasn't yet found its way to a resolution.
0: So you've had two lower courts ruling that the ballroom project is probably illegal. But work was allowed to continue. I mean, why was work allowed to continue when they're saying that it's illegal?
15: I think it was an attempt to accommodate the national security concerns that are associated with the proposed construction below ground. The government took the position, both in the district court and the appellate court, that the below ground construction was separable from the ballroom construction, and that the below ground construction had all sorts of security implications, bunkers and emergency medical care facilities and that sort of thing. Very difficult for a court to second guess those kinds of concerns, especially when the government is basically admitting down below anyway, that the ballroom part of the project is separable from the below ground national security or security part of the project. So the government pitched the matter to the courts, I believe, the lower courts anyway, as a situation where we can do this below ground thing without prejudice to the eventual construction of a ballroom above ground, and we can figure out what the legality of that is down the road. But in the meantime, we've already gotten this far with the national security below ground work, so let's continue with that. And I think that's why both courts agreed that the below ground work could continue thinking that they would retain some control over the ultimate shape of the above ground ballroom. Now the government's taking the position, of course, that the above ground ballroom is integral with the below ground security concerns that led to the continuation of the construction in the first place.
0: So does it make any difference that over the weekend it came out and that there already is a secure bunker that the president and his staff could live in for weeks on end if it came to that? Does that make the allegations of national security concerns less convincing?
15: Right. The national security concerns have been a little bit, I guess you'd say, convenient throughout the litigation. One thing that the D.C. Circuit said that makes a lot of sense to me is that the president and the people responsible for his security no doubt thought through the security implications of this construction project. And they made alternative arrangements that were satisfactory to all concerned security agencies and responsible parties for keeping the president safe and keeping the White House operational while the construction project went forward. And the revelation of the existence of a bunker is not really news in some ways, but it does reflect the fact that the government itself would have doubtless made appropriate arrangements for interim measures to ensure the safety of the president, the bunker being one of those, and other, no doubt, other features of the existing plan would be included in that assessment. So, yeah, I mean, I don't know that it changes things. One of the things that it teaches me is that it's important to litigate these very factually intensive matters at the lower court level because, you know, it's a changing world, and it's going to be hard for the Supreme Court to get its arms around it effectively on the interim docket, I think.
0: I mean, what we had here was President Trump knocking down the East Wing before anybody could blink their eyes. I mean, it was there one day. It seemed like it was down the next day.
15: So 3 days, yeah.
0: So he took that action without any authorization, and it's done. So what do the courts do to catch up to him? You know, it's over.
15: Right. So in terms of restoring the East Wing, I think you're right that it is done. And the question is, now what is the proper response architecturally and historically to the scars that have been created in this place that belongs to the public and belongs to the government and is within the control and stewardship of the Congress of the United States? And that's a question that is not easy to answer, I believe. There's no way to unring the bell or restore the East Wing, and I don't think anybody believes that what we should do is return to the best reconstruction or recreation of the East Wing we could find. I think the question is the legality of ongoing construction. And I think the lower courts, at least with some justification, view that ongoing construction project as unlawful because not lawfully approved by Congress. And therefore, subject to limitation, control, injunction, and so forth. And then the question is, once that injunction takes hold, what will be the shape of the project going forward if President Trump is required to secure the approvals and authorizations that he said he was going to get when he started making noise about the ballroom and never got, you know, because he decided he wanted to do it his own way without anyone else playing a part in the magnificent ballroom he was about to create.
0: Coming up next in the Bloomberg Law Show, I'll continue this conversation with Professor James Fander of Northwestern Law School. The D.C. Circuit Court ruled 2-1, and the dissenting judge talked about concerns about standing. Could the Supreme Court end up going that way as well? 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
16: This is a special report from ABC News. I'm Michelle Franzen. Fans are remembering Dolly Parton, the country music legend, songwriter, and philanthropist, died today. Ruth Fry says Dolly was one of a kind.
17: We've known her all our life, and we just loved her today. She's a very sweet person, and she's going to be really missed.
16: Parton was known for dozens of hits, including the ballad Coat of Many Colors, winning 11 Grammys for songs that crossed musical boundaries over decades and also paying forward her success. Nephew Brian Seaver.
18: Dolly also opened doors for generations of singers, songwriters, musicians, and dreamers from every walk of life and across every continent. By her example, we believe that anything was possible.
16: Parton also went on to win the hearts in Hollywood, using her name and fame to back charities and open Dollywood in the Smoky Mountains. Dolly Parton was 80. This is ABC News.
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19: From Bloomberg World Headquarters in New York, I'm Doug Krisner. Let's update top stories in market action. We'll begin with crude oil. Prices are in decline at the moment on indications the U.S. and Iran may be closer to a solution for the Strait of Hormuz. Axios is reporting that Secretary of State Marco Rubio has told allies the U.S. will not initiate strikes against Iran, at least for now. The focus will be on sanctions. Canada is reciprocating with new tariffs in its trade war with the U.S. Prime Minister Mark Carney today unveiled levies on American steel and aluminum products at a rate of 50%. Now, that matches what the U.S. has implemented, and there will now be new Canadian tariffs on American-made milk, furniture, clothing and apparel, as well as video game consoles, smartphones, and other electronics. Now, Carney also unveiled new programs to support Canadian businesses hurt by this trade war. Yesterday, Carney said it had become clear to him that U.S. officials were trying to destroy key Canadian industries like steel, aluminum, and auto manufacturing. Here is Doug Ford, the premier of Ontario province.
20: I think it'd be more productive if we actually sit down and the Prime Minister and the President sit down and have a fair deal for everyone, because right now there's not certainty in either country. There's not stability. I talked to a lot of governors and senators and congresspeople. They need certainty. Their constituents need certainty. And the way you do it is by signing a fair trade deal.

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1: Partly cloudy skies tonight. We bottom out in the middle 60s. Partly sunny Wednesday. High 85 to 90. Plenty of clouds. A late night shower Wednesday night. Lows only drop to the lower 70s. Partly sunny. Late day showers and thunderstorms Thursday. 85 to 90 again. More clouds and sun with afternoon showers and thunderstorms Friday. High in the middle to upper 80s. I'm Scott Kaplan with your 3-day forecast on Bloomberg 99.1.
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13: This is a Bloomberg Money Minute. The S&P rose 0.3%, edging closer to its all-time high set earlier this month. The Dow also added 0.3%, and the Nasdaq climbed 0.7%. Paramount Skydance is considering a wide range of options to settle lawsuits challenging its acquisition of Warner Brothers Discovery, including structural changes to the deal. The company has weighed selling Warner Brothers channels like HGTV and the Food Network in an effort to settle the suits, and investment bankers have approached potential buyers with the idea of acquiring New Line Cinema. Apple has announced upgraded Mac Mini and Mac Studio desktop computers with major processor upgrades. The Mac Mini will be powered by Apple's new M6 chip or an M5 Pro, while the Studio comes with either the M5 Max or the new M5 Ultra. 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Apple stock closed down slightly. 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
15: Dick's, you know, announced this Foot Locker deal in May of last year, closed on it almost a year ago. They had an aggressive plan to bring Foot Locker, you know, turn that business around, bring it back to sales growth with their brand relationships, fixing the assortment. Everything was going good, you know, until we got the results. And this was really the time that Dick's had to prove that buying Foot Locker was the right move. And there was a lot of investor skepticism about the deal. You know, everyone is very disappointed. Pointed that turnaround it is not coming to fruition so far.
16: I'm trying to count the number of retailers who are in a position of a turnaround. Where do they go from here?
15: Yeah, so I mean, Dick's management is steadfast on, you know, they believe that the acquisition is a good long-term opportunity. I will say that I think there was a pretty abrupt pullback in that lifestyle footwear market and a pullback in the discretionary spend in that category specifically. That's why we saw Foot Locker see same-store sales decline 3.6%, but the legacy Dick's business was really up 4.9%. So there's a big gap between those two businesses. And so, you know, Dick's doing this deal, that's what everyone was worried about, is now you're subject to this lifestyle demand, which can have this rapid swing. And they have to figure out how to get the assortment right and reduce that volatility.
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1: Despite the legal challenges to his ballroom construction, President Trump is continuing with other projects at the White House.
2: I love construction. I love seeing things properly taken care of. As you know, we've redone the colonnade, going to the Oval Office. We put the black granite down, and now we're out here. So for 50 years, more than that, they've wanted to have a heliport, but nobody knew how to go about it. And we are building a great heliport.
1: And of course, he's not confining his construction projects to the White House. There's also the Lincoln Memorial Reflecting Pool, the Kennedy Center, the Eisenhower Executive Office Building, to name a few. And Trump got the go-ahead from Chief Justice John Roberts to continue building his massive new White House ballroom for now, to give the Supreme Court more time to consider a longer-term order. Roberts' interim order came after lower courts had said Trump was flouting the law by proceeding without congressional authorization. It's a well-established pattern during Trump's second term to act first and then dare the courts to try to catch up with him. I've been talking to Professor James Fander of Northwestern Law School. Isn't this sending a message that illegal behavior is being rewarded? You get to complete your ballroom, even though what you've done is illegal because you've gone this far already. This is a pattern, and it happens in immigration cases, it happens in grant cases, it happens over and over again. Once these things go through the court process, it's too late. It's all over.
3: No, it's true. And what I call the first mover advantage that the president enjoys as a, you know, executive or commander in chief or whatever you want to call him, means that he can take action and proceed on the assumption that it's lawful until somebody tells him otherwise. I think that's been his basic MO. And in past presidencies, not in every case, obviously, but presidents showed a great deal more restraint in this shadow of uncertain law. I think this president prefers to move in the shadow of uncertain law. And even when there's no uncertainty at all, if he believes that either the Constitution or some other grant of authority allows him to take the action, then he will take it and turn the rest of it over to the lawyers. And we've seen it, as you say, time and again in the immigration space, the removal of aliens under the Alien Enemies Act. We've seen it with the dismantling of USAID. We've seen it with the discharge of employees from positions in the executive branch without due process of law. If there were questions about the legality, there's a way to have a legal proceeding to determine whether a person properly holds an office. But instead, President Trump would rather fire now and litigate later. And that has been, I think, quite the pattern of his presidency.
1: Well, it continues to work well for him. The Supreme Court seems to continue expanding presidential power. Is there any reason to think that it will limit him in this case with the White House ballroom?
3: There, I think, is reason to think that the Supreme Court will be concerned about President Trump's violation of appropriations limitations that Congress has imposed upon him. I'm not sure that his role as the unitary executive under Article 2 will be understood to override appropriations restrictions. So that may be a place where the Supreme Court is a bit more protective of the traditional allocation of responsibilities as between the president and the Congress of the United States. And so I think there's some hope in this case, given the fact that there's a pretty strong case to be made that Congress has previously appropriated money and understood itself to be the responsible party in making decisions about the shape of White House construction projects. There's some hope that the Supreme Court will understand the threat posed to congressional appropriation power by the actions of President Trump with respect to the White House, and perhaps that will have some, you know, radiating effect on other of the projects that he has in mind. There's a history, I think, of some minor alterations and improvements in the language of the relevant statute to the White House that are what you might call presidential vanity projects. You know, the installation by FDR of a swimming pool indoors, the use of that pool by JFK, the decision to close the pool by Richard Nixon, and put, you know, a one-lane bowling alley in the White House. And the decision by Gerald Ford to, you know, create an outdoor swimming pool. These are all relatively modest changes that don't really change the footprint of the White House or the appearance of it. Nothing to compare, obviously, to a $400 million ballroom project of the kind that's currently underway. And so it's hard for the current project to fit within that tradition of alterations and improvements that we've seen in the past. And for that reason, it may be that the Supreme Court pushes back a bit.
1: Does it make a difference that Trump says, although there's reporting that this isn't true, that the ballroom is being funded with donations?
3: Yeah, that's a good question. And I was puzzled by that myself a bit, because one of the claims being made here is that the National Park Service collects appropriated funds for use in connection with National Park Service projects. And so this relevant statute characterizes those donated funds as appropriated. And so the government has kind of cobbled together an argument that goes like this: once the money has been collected and placed in the vault of the National Park Service, it's now appropriated funds. And the authorization to use appropriated funds that appears elsewhere in federal law can be stitched together with those donations and create the appearance that these funds have been, in fact, appropriated for the use that they have been put to. I think that's a very difficult argument to make in the end, given the jealousy with which the Congress of the United States guards its appropriation powers. And it's uncertain, I think, whether that kind of argument will be accepted by the Supreme Court, but that's the argument. You know, there's been nothing on this scale before in terms of donated funds put to the uses that they are being put to here. And it's at least very hard for me to see how this could be considered the kind of congressional control that we normally associate with the appropriations process.
1: The D.C. appeals court decision was 2-1, and the dissenting judge, a Trump appointee, Naomi Rao, said that the plaintiff, the National Trust for Historic Preservation, didn't have standing to sue. The Supreme Court sometimes likes to go off on a standing argument instead of reaching the merits of the case. Do you think that could happen here?
3: They sure could. There are at least two vulnerabilities in the majority's approach to the standing question. As you know, the National Trust for Historic Preservation is a congressionally created nonprofit organization that is devoted to the historic preservation of national landmarks of various kinds. It has both a kind of specific preservation portfolio with respect to the properties that have been placed within its care, and as it sees it, at least, a more general advocacy role to play in connection with historic preservation as a more general matter. So that's the group that is, or the association or the organization that has brought the lawsuit. They have asserted associational standing in compliance with the rules of associational standing by saying, hey, we have a member, our member Allison Hoagland, a professor of architecture and architectural history, has standing to sue because she's in relatively constant proximity to the relevant physical spaces, has a deep interest and concern for the preservation of the White House as part of the District of Columbia architectural plan and the like. It's a very persuasive claim of member standing on the part of Dr. Hoagland. And because Dr. Hoagland's a member of the association, and because the claim is in some sense germane to the association's purpose, then ordinarily under the law of associational standing, the claim would go forward. The dissenting opinion identifies two problems. I don't know that you could say that they're problems with current law, but they are problems that the Supreme Court has signaled an interest in. They may be potential vulnerabilities. So one potential vulnerability is a kind of distrust of bystander standing generally. We recognize it in the environmental context when a person has an ongoing recreational connection to a piece of water or to a piece of land, and the land is threatened with environmental degradation of one kind or another. That individual has standing to sue based on the aesthetic interest they have in the preservation of that recreational opportunity. The same is true in offended bystander standing in the religious context, where individuals who come across a cross or a creche or some other religious display may, by virtue of their status as observers, have standing to contest the government's establishment of religion. There have been some expressions of discontent with this form of bystander standing. The court has tended to focus more recently on pocketbook injuries instead of aesthetic injuries. So one potential vulnerability is the possibility that the court might move the needle a bit on bystander standing and conclude that Dr. Hoagland doesn't have the kind of connection to the physical location of the White House that is necessary, or even to argue that perhaps taking an offense at, you know, historic degradation is an aesthetic concern that really isn't actionable under Article 3. The other possibility is to take a very narrow view of the association's remit and thereby to question the germaneness of the claim to its responsibilities under its organic statute. It has responsibility for stuff that has been placed in its charge, but the White House is not in its charge. It's in the charge of the National Park Service. And so one of the arguments made by the dissenting judge was that the assertion of standing fails the germaneness requirement because the responsibilities of the National Trust do not extend to the preservation of this particular property. Those are potential off-ramps the Supreme Court might use just to push this case off the docket for now and allow the construction to go forward.
1: I'd be surprised if the Supreme Court made a decision on this quickly, but we'll see. Thanks so much, James. That's Professor James Fander of Northwestern Law School. And that's it for this edition of the Bloomberg Law Show. 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I'm June Grosso. 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
5: From ABC News, I'm Dave Packer, remembering the life of Dolly Parton.
6: Beloved country music star passing away at the age of 80 years old today. ABC News contributor Megan Wright says her career spanned generations.
7: She came to Nashville after high school in 1964. She became one of country music's defining singer and songwriters. Her signature catalog includes songs like Jolene, Code of Many Colors, 9 to 5, and of course, I Will Always Love You. That is a moment that I think of Dolly and that song so much. You know, a lot of us know the Whitney Houston version of that as well.
6: Over the last year, Parton has stated that she's been dealing with health challenges, but never specified the nature of her health issues. Dolly will be remembered for her philanthropy and, of course, for her music. In response to the 50% tariffs that the Trump administration has imposed on Canadian goods coming into the U.S., Canada announcing new retaliatory tariffs today on $20 billion worth of American goods, targeting products ranging from aluminum to seafood. Ontario Premier Doug Ford.
8: He's treating us worse than the communist China. And I just want to make sure that we have a fair deal for both sides, because right now it's hurting American workers and it's hurting Canadian workers. We're the number one customer in the world to the U.S.
6: The Justice Department suggested in a court filing that the Kennedy Center could face demolition. ABC's Jay O'Brien in Washington.
9: The Trump administration is now threatening to tear down the iconic Kennedy Center in Washington, D.C. if a federal judge doesn't green light President Trump's efforts to renovate the building and put his own name on the front of it. The Justice Department's lawyers wrote that without Trump's help, the, quote, decrepit Kennedy Center arts venue would go into a, quote, death spiral. And they say it could be demolished and then replaced with something like a, quote, large outdoor amphitheater.
6: Wall Street, the Dow gained 160 points today. 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
10: Now, your three-day weather forecast on Bloomberg 99.1.
11: High pressure slowly pushing offshore will remain dry overnight under partly cloudy skies. Another comfortable night coming up, lows only dropping to the middle 60s. Partly sunny skies on Wednesday, we should get up to 85 to 90. Warm front starts heading our way Wednesday night ahead of low pressure heading towards the Midwest. Could see a few showers, maybe a thunderstorm late at night. Temperatures only dropping back to the lower 70s. Partly sunny, warm, more humid on Thursday. Some showers and thunderstorms are expected during the afternoon hours. Highs again getting up to 85 to 90. Looking ahead to Friday, cold front moves in from the west. Lots of clouds, only a few sunny breaks. Another round of showers and thunderstorms ahead of the front in the afternoon. Temperatures will get up into the middle to upper 80s. I'm Scott Kaplan, and that's your Bloomberg three-day forecast. 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
6: Texas Jeff Metcalf, the father of slain high schooler Austin Metcalf, is speaking out to ABC News on his son's killer making a bid for a new trial.
12: We don't get to talk to him. We don't get to hug him. This guy, he still gets to see his family. It's a tragedy that he has to be in prison. I feel sorry for him. Just due to the fact that his life is pretty much ruined, I don't feel sorry for what he did, though. He needs to be held accountable.
6: CIA Director John Ratcliffe is reportedly in Moscow for a series of unknown meetings. ABC's Marcus Moore.
13: What are they about? And we simply don't know at this point. Obviously, the war in Ukraine is still ongoing. We know that the CIA, the former CIA director, William Burns, made a trip before the war even started back in 2021 to try to get Vladimir Putin not to start that war. So the CIA was involved in that. Mm. And we also know that the CIA has also been involved in some prisoner exchanges. But we don't know if that's the case right now.
6: A Ukrainian official confirmed to ABC News Ukraine agreed not to strike Moscow during the visit. As the Northern Indiana Public Service Company scrambles to meet its midnight deadline to bring back Northwest Indiana online after nearly 2 weeks in the dark, Indiana Governor Mike Braun urging an investigation into the region's power company for its handling of the outages. Northern Indiana Public Service Company said in a statement they would fully comply with an investigation if one is launched. Dave Packer, ABC News.
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14: From Bloomberg World Headquarters in New York, I'm Doug Krisner. Let's update top stories. We'll look at market action, beginning with crude oil. Prices are moving lower at this hour on indications the U.S. and Iran may be closer to a solution for the Strait of Hormuz. Axios is reporting that Secretary of State Marco Rubio told allies the U.S. will not initiate strikes against Iran for now. Rubio saying the focus instead will be on using sanctions. Canada is reciprocating new tariffs in its trade war with the U.S. Prime Minister Mark Carney unveiled levies on American steel and aluminum products at a rate of 50%. Now, that matches what the U.S. has implemented. And there will be new Canadian tariffs on American-made milk, furniture, clothing and apparel, as well as video game consoles, smartphones, and other electronics. Here is Canada's Finance Minister, François-Philippe Champagne.
15: Canada's country tariffs are designed primarily to provide protection for Canadian industry impacted by U.S. tariffs and allow them to compete against U.S. products in the Canadian market.
14: Canada's Finance Minister François-Philippe Champagne. Now, Prime Minister Carney also unveiled today new programs to support Canadian businesses hurt by the trade war. U.S. equities were higher today on a decline in Treasury bond yields. We had the Dow and the S&P each rising by 0.3%. NASDAQ comp up today by 0.6%. A little bit of caution, though, in front of NVIDIA's earnings. They are due tomorrow after the closing bell. Today, NVIDIA shares were up more than 2%, recovering a small portion of losses recorded over a seven-day losing streak. After the bell, the tax preparation software firm Intuit gave a full-year forecast for both adjusted earnings and revenue, both below expectations. The stock was down 8% in late U.S. trading. Zoom gave a sales outlook for the current quarter merely in line with estimates. Those shares are down about 4% in late New York trading. We had a positive tone also supported by news on the U.S. returning diplomats to Middle Eastern embassies. Tomorrow, the Fed will issue its preferred measure of inflation, the Personal Consumption Expenditures Price Index. Today, the Conference Board reported U.S. consumer confidence hit the lowest level since the beginning of the year, given a deterioration of the outlook among businesses. Now, Friday, we'll hear from Fed Chair Kevin Warsh. Today, the 10-year Treasury last quoted in New York at a yield of 4.62%, the two-year at 4.17%. 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
17: Hey there, you're listening to The Deal with Alex Rodriguez and Jason Kelly here on Bloomberg Radio. I'm Jason Kelly, and today you're hearing a section from our conversation with Candace Story Lee. She's the athletic director at Vanderbilt University. Man, I've been looking forward to this one, in part because if you're talking to the athletic director of Vanderbilt, that probably means that college football is on the horizon, which it is, and it is an amazing time to be a Vanderbilt Commodore. So, Candace Story Lee, welcome to the show. So excited to talk to you, not just about your school, but about the state of college sports and everything. So, welcome.
18: Thank you so much for having me.
17: All right. So, Alex, you and I sort of come at college sports from different perspectives. You grew up in Miami, you know, looking at University of Miami. You've got a couple daughters in college. I've got a couple boys who have graduated from college. But I grew up down south, and college football is a religion. And I guess I would start, Candace, by asking you what you did, in short, to bring Vanderbilt athletics to where it is today. Because I'm going to keep it a bean. When I was a kid growing up down in Atlanta and in Texas, Vanderbilt, it was an easy dub. You were very happy to see them on your schedule. And now it's a hard game and almost, you know, it's you're going to have a tough time. So what did you do? How'd you make this happen?
18: I appreciate that. You know, 2020, everybody thinks about 2020 as, you know, the year of COVID. And yes, there was a global pandemic going on. But what also happened in 2020 was we got a new chancellor at Vanderbilt and a new athletic director. And with humility, I just say that having the opportunity to step into the role at a time where there was so much going on in the world, every time I talk about the transformation, because I think that's the right word, every time I talk about the transformation, I start with the ability for me, the empowerment that I was given by our chancellor to, you know, execute on a different vision, a broader vision for what Vanderbilt athletics can be. And I think the most important thing is that we changed the narrative by first changing how we thought about ourselves internally. Mm-hmm. It's really important. And so when you talk about like Vanderbilt being an easy dub, you know, I accept, you step into the seed, you accept everything that comes with the role, including the history. Right. And the reality is that, as an institution, we had not always consistently invested in athletics here. That's just the truth. And I think in part, you know, I would never sit here and try to speculate, because I think that you have to look at the conditions in context. Right. So I can just say, as one who's been on campus for a long time, I do think maybe perhaps it was not wanting to undercut the academic rigor and the academic selectivity that we're known for. I think what we've shown over the last 5 years, and we had shown in glimpses historically, like Vanderbilt baseball was probably the only thing you were talking about for a long time relative to Vanderbilt athletics, right? They were able, in spite of, to do some incredible things. And Tim Corbin has built what I believe is the best baseball program in the country. But what happened over the last 5 or 6 years is we started to act like the charter members of the SEC that we are. And decided that rather than sort of use the things that are unique to Vanderbilt as excuses, the high academics, the smaller alumni base, the fact that we're the smallest private school in the SEC, I always felt like if given a chance, we could thrive, but we had not given ourselves a chance. And so our new chancellor unlocks resources to give us a chance. We began to talk about vision and strategy before we even have put the resources behind it. But we changed the way we were talking about ourselves internally. You know, I can't expect you, Jason, or like A-Rod, I can't expect you guys to believe in something that we don't seem to believe in about ourselves.
17: Right.
18: You know, and
17: right.
18: that's really, really important. It'd almost be easier to just start over, right? To start from scratch and to take something that's entrenched. But every day, just trying to challenge the language that we're using and the ability to unhook from the past. I don't run away from it because it is a part of who we are. And you got to take good and bad. But it doesn't have to be the thing, like our DNA doesn't have to be fixed on the history. I do feel like we've taken some great steps. You got to be good. You got to invest. You got to be lucky, you know, and prayerfully things are lining up for us. And I'm deeply appreciative because, you know, as you all know, right, in sports, it's a team effort. So I'm certainly happy to lead the charge from an athletic standpoint, but it has taken every single person affiliated to buy in. And so we've been shifting the narrative and then executing behind it. And, you know, I never, ever guarantee wins, but I will bet on us if we put ourselves in position to compete. And that takes resources and that takes attitude and that takes the right mind shift. And we're finally doing that.
19: I love this missionary love story between you and Vanderbilt. I mean, it is the ultimate missionary story. Someone with your talents, you have three more degrees than I have, you know, a master's and a PhD and a doctorate in education. I guess two things. What is it about Vanderbilt that has talked to your soul so much? One. And two, did your parents advocate around education?
18: No, that's great. You know, I have always been, I said this a little bit before, but I thought if we gave ourselves a chance at Vanderbilt, I think the sky is the limit. I have always believed that. When I came here at 17, the women's basketball program was very good and had been very competitive, and I wanted to play in the SEC, and I was drawn to it immediately when I came to visit. But the thing that I understood even as a teenager was that this place was going to challenge me. It was going to create a beautiful environment for me to grow, but it was going to challenge me. And thank goodness I know a little bit more today than I knew at 17, but I did at 17 know that that was going to be an important part of my growth. And I think we continue to do that, to provide this incredible opportunity for young people where you can challenge them, but also care and support them. I love that. I think we kind of hold both of those things together better than anywhere. And I never set out to stay at Vanderbilt this long, just being honest. But the reality is that I found every single time I just continued to have opportunities to grow and to sort of live out my values. And from a quality of life standpoint, that's so important. And then the chance to kind of give back. You know, my parents, great question about my parents. My father's a retired lieutenant colonel in the Army. My mom retired from NASA. They're very, you know, from a professional standpoint, education was so important to what they did. And they always encouraged my brother and I, like academics was first. Sports was something I kind of got to do as an extracurricular. And then as a very tall girl at a young age, it gave me a safe place, you know, and it gave me some confidence. But academics was always really important and was the primary thing. So Vanderbilt sort of fit me from a value standpoint. But I wanted to fit me from the competitive standpoint, too, you know, we say to people, right, this is a place that's one of one. You can be a champion in so many ways and you don't have to forego one area for another. That's what I think is special about this place.
17: And so, Candace, you know, being in the SEC is in a lot of ways a privileged position. And you pointed out,
18: absolutely,
17: you know, Vanderbilt's a charter member. Take us inside the SEC right now, because, you know, even from the time you got there as a student to even from the time that you arrived as the AD in 2020, the SEC had nothing really happens in college sports without the SEC.
18: Mm-hmm.
17: What happens next for the SEC? Like, what do you think is the next big step forward? And we can, you know, break it down among sports, but,
18: sure,
17: you know, it's the leading voice. What do you think the most important next step for the SEC is in the in the contours of the business of college sports.
18: I mean, Jason, I couldn't agree with you more in terms of, you know, I was just talking to a good friend of mine who was transitioning into a new role as an athletic director. And we were just talking about at this moment in time in the current landscape where you want to be. And I think you want to be in the SEC. And that's no disrespect to any other conference. But I would agree with you that I think that change that happens, you know, we feel like as a league, we're going to be a pivotal part of that change. And we are in such a disruptive time in college athletics. You know, that leadership is desperately needed. This is an open question about what is next. I think, you know, you've got all of these things going on at the same time, right? We have the advent of NIL and what that means from an open market and just the economic model for student athletes and what that looks like now. You have Congress is going to have to help us figure out a true national framework within which all of us can operate with some consistency. You know, I hope that as the fall progresses, that we see the Protect College Sports Act actually move forward in the process. The SEC has to be a part of any big changes that happen. I think we're at a point now where we need to come to grips with the fact that amateurism, the way that we knew it, has changed. Mm. But the commitment to a student athlete in the collegiate model, that has continuously been updated and it needs to stay modern, but we don't need to abandon it. And I think if you sat around the table and talked to every athletic director in the SEC, and I would argue every athletic director, period, we don't want to throw the collegiate model away. But we do have to understand that you have to take a fresh look, right? We have to be more thoughtful. You have to be more innovative. You know, things are changing, right? Universities are changing. And core mission is still the same, but the way that we execute on things has to be different. And I just don't see a future where the SEC is not leading that.
19: So, Candace, when you talk about change and leadership, you recently made some hires, football coach, men and women's college basketball coach. My question is, when you think about leadership, and no one has a better vision for the school than you do because you've been there for so long and you understand the DNA, what qualities are you looking for to introduce to your student athletes as coaches?
18: Yeah, it's a great question. I appreciate that because one of the things I quickly learned is, you know, you can have this vision for what you believe, you know, the athletics department should be and the student athlete experience that you want to provide. But you have to have the right head coaches to do it. You know, if you don't have the right head coaches and leaders in place to execute that, it doesn't matter how much I want it. There's only so much I can do from this space and this role. And so I think at this point now, over the past 6 years, I think I've hired 7 head coaches.
17: Wow.
18: Maybe eight with our new bowling coach. I think that's number 8. And I'm always looking for the same thing.
17: Stay tuned for more of our interview with Candace Story Lee. 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
24: This is a Bloomberg Money Minute. A solid day of gains for Wall Street. The Dow taking in 160 points, up a third of 1%. The Nasdaq was up 171. The S&P was up 24 points, or a third of a percent. Some PepsiCo employees have been notified that weight loss drugs will no longer be covered by their company health insurance as of October due to skyrocketing costs. The maker of Mountain Dew, Cheetos, and Doritos is joining other companies that have pulled back on coverage for weight loss drugs. About 6% of large employers already dropped coverage for weight loss drugs this year. That's according to a recent survey from consulting firm Mercer. OnlyFans has paid out more than $30 billion to creators in the last 10 years. The company says since the 2016 launch of OnlyFans, 5,076 creators have made more than $1 million on the platform. Several Hollywood actors have recently joined it, including Shannon Elizabeth of American Pie, who says she earned more than $1.2 million in her first week on OnlyFans. Matt Piper, Bloomberg Radio.
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11: Few clouds around for the overnight hours, temperatures dropping into the middle 60s. Partly sunny Wednesday, high 85 to 90. Clouding up, maybe a late night shower or thunderstorm Wednesday night, low in the lower to middle 70s. Partly sunny afternoon showers and thunderstorms Thursday, high in the middle to upper 80s. Showers and storms Friday afternoon, 85 to 90. I'm Scott Kaplan with your three-day forecast on Bloomberg 99.1.
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25: Talking about the bond market intervention, it makes Kevin Warsh's job harder. There's just no two ways about it, because the cost of capital is debt capital, risk-free capital is artificially low. And I think what Mr. Druckenmiller was saying this morning, which I agree with, is that, you know, the price mechanism underlies just the bedrock of capitalism and regulating supply and demand. And so if you keep the price lower than it should be,
21: do you
25: artificially.
21: See how he does that? Yep. This is why we love Evan Jason. And okay. He goes to the single sentence of the essay where I sat up and listened. I'll get to it in a moment. Alexis Christophers with Jason Trenert across America.
26: Let the bond market speak, right? That's what Druckenmiller basically said. But I want to switch gears for a minute. Stick with Bessent, though, because he talked yesterday about unleashing economic D-Day on Iran. Your thoughts on the U.S.'s plan here. Might it backfire? Are we on a collision course with China, as some analysts are saying?
25: And Alexis, I'll just be very candid with you. This is not my lane, okay? So, but by the same token, it seems to me like it might have a better chance of success than what we've been doing, which is, I think, unless you're going to put my, this is my own personal opinion, I have no expertise here, but I think unless you're going to put boots on the ground, it's very, very difficult to use some sort of, as they say, kinetic approach and have it be successful. So this may help in that regard to get what we want in the United States, which is a non-nuclear Iran.
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17: Hey there, you're listening to The Deal with Alex Rodriguez and Jason Kelly here on Bloomberg Radio. I'm Jason Kelly, and today you're hearing a section from our conversation with Candace Story Lee. She's the athletic director at Vanderbilt University. We were talking before we came on live about, we had had Jay Batt, who is now a colleague of yours in the SEC, when he was at Georgia Tech a year or so ago, and he had a cup of coffee at Michigan State, and now is back in the South where he belongs, as the AD at Kentucky. But, you know, one of the things he pointed out in the context of Georgia Tech, and I would say that spiritually, Georgia Tech and Vanderbilt are actually kind of similar, again, sort of having grown up in that, in terms of, like, especially now, high-performing athletics, very high-performing academics. One of the cases Jay made to us, and I wonder what you make of this, is that in this NIL world, high academics can actually be made to be a feature, not a bug in some sense, you know, that because you can, you know, be compensated for your athletic prowess, it becomes that much more important that you're at a school where you can get a really good education and you're sort of looking down the line. How do you figure that in to recruiting athletes? You know, you talked about coaches, but how does it figure in to the modern athlete who's coming out of high school? You know, there's a sliding door, as Alex and I were talking about this, where in this world, maybe Alex Rodriguez or a modern day Alex Rodriguez doesn't go straight to the pros and goes to a program. Like, so what are those discussions with athletes right now in terms of what your proposition is?
18: You know, to be honest with you, I have felt like the academic selectivity, like the academic reputation. I mean, perhaps the way we talk about it's changed a little bit, but honestly, I don't know that the approach is really different just because there's NIL. Now, this is just my perspective. I think that, you know, we used to say, come to Vanderbilt, and instead of a 4-year decision, make a 40-year decision. Well, now with the ability to transfer multiple places, you know, I tell our staff, it might be a 4-month decision. Before that 4 months, right, we're going to show you why being a part of Vanderbilt is going to change the trajectory for you for years and years to come. Yeah, listen, the way student athletes have agency now and the ability to move from place to place, some of that may not register in the same way for some young people. But the reality is that if you weren't coming to Vanderbilt before because you weren't just compelled by the academic piece, I mean, I just, like, if I really think about it, it's hard to turn down a world-class degree and you're also getting NIL support and you're also going to be a part of this network for life. Like, and you have a chance to win a national championship. Like, if I can say those four things, I'm not sure why that would not be compelling.
17: You can say that now in a way that you couldn't before. You know, it's a different proposition, I guess, is my point.
18: No, and I think so we could always say the academic side, but it's like, you know, you don't have to be unapologetic or you don't have to be apologetic about it. Right. And so now we can, the academic side has never changed. But if I can tell you all the reasons why you say you might want to go somewhere else, well, I want to compete at the highest level. I want to go to the league. We've always sent people to, you know, X league. I want to get a great degree. Oh, I want to make sure y'all are competitive NIL wise. Oh, I want to make sure I have great facilities. We can say that now.
19: Candace, following up on what Jason said, I mean, I guess it doesn't apply because I would have to take the SAT 3 times, add them up, and I may qualify to go to Vanderbilt. But assuming in 1993, I got drafted by the Seattle Mariners, and I had no choice. I mean, I saw my mom collect food stamps at the age of 12. I was the number one pick by the Seattle Mariners. And as much as I wanted to go to the University of Miami, honestly, I just couldn't afford to it. If I was your son, or if I was your younger brother, how would you advise me in thinking about that if the Mariners came calling today in 2026 or 27 and said, here's $1 million signing bonus, but Vanderbilt has what to offer?
18: Yeah, that's a great question. And I mean, I wish if Tim Corbin, our baseball coach, the legendary Tim Corbin, was on this call, you know, Tim Corbin would say, well, I mean, this is what I deal with every day now. And, you know, I'm really excited for him coming into this new year because the class that he's been able to retain and also keep from going to the pros and, you know, sprinkle in a few transfers. I mean, he has made that case. He's made that proposition because he said, listen, so you could go and you could turn pro now at the age of 17 or 18, or you could come here. And so number one, the financial support is significant, right? So now let's take that off the table as a consideration. But you also now have the opportunity to train in this environment. To then prepare yourself. And, you know, again, baseballs are great. Like, I love that you asked the question because for us, we also do have the tradition to back it up in terms of the number of guys that we're putting in the big leagues. So I think you can check every box, but it's like the opportunity to you're not just getting an education. You're getting a great education on the baseball diamond, but also in the classroom. But financially, we can take that off the table now. You know, even in baseball now, there's more scholarships. You have NIL and rev share. You have, like, there's more reasons to come here. But we can also provide that controlled environment for you, which gives you access to incredible resources. incredible resources. Like, we're in the middle of a baseball project right now. What they are going to have is first class. You know, and that's what we're trying to create. And you won't have, and again, I'm like an old has-been, was sort of okay basketball player. I don't know baseball, but I do understand if you have to go to the minors for a while, and that lifestyle is different. And we can provide something much more compelling, I think, much more consistent with the development of young people. Mm-hmm. That then prepares you to go play a career in Major League Baseball. Like, that's what we want. Whatever that next chapter is for you, we think Vanderbilt is the place to prepare you, and you don't have to give things up. So, like, A-Rod, your point about I didn't have a choice, you would have choices now, though.
17: I'm fascinated by that because I had never heard someone say it quite that pointedly, Candace, and I'm glad you did, that for a lot of players, and again, and I'm not saying this because he's my partner and I like to gas him up, but, you know, like, A-Rod is A-Rod. Mm-hmm. But there is a massive category of player who mm-hmm. could get to the major leagues for whom, mm-hmm. and you said it so well, the financial piece is now off the table.
18: That's
17: you
18: right.
17: know, like, and so for Alex, it might not have been, but for a big swath of people. And so I guess with that in mind, I would ask you, as Congress considers this, as you guys, mm-hmm. as you as Vanderbilt and as part of the SEC, in brief, like, what does the right structure look like to you? Like, mm-hmm. the center will not hold right now, you know,
18: that's
17: with
18: right.
17: this unlimited transfers.
18: That's right.
17: You know, money that is not really regulated in any meaningful way. What are the guardrails that need to exist from your perspective?
18: Yeah, I mean, just keeping it high level, I think, you know, let me just say that the conversation that we just had, right, where we talked about, again, using A-Rod as the example, that, you know, the opportunity to go to the University of Miami, but just could not afford it. This is such an important story because people need to think about the fact that college athletics also provides access to higher education for young people, right? Like, we don't really talk about it in that way, and we should be, and shame on us. And, you know, for a lot of our guys that come to school now, they decide to come to school, they usually graduate. Like, they may have to come back, but sure. that's important to them, right? So you're also then thinking of setting people up for their futures. How do we ensure that those opportunities are available to future student athletes? And I've been saying, look, we're either going to be the ones to kill it or to save it. I think the way that you save it, and we're going to need Congress's help. So we need a, like, true national framework, like national rules. That, you know, you can't just run to a judge and sue and change the game midstream for people, like national rules, right, with the appropriate legal protections that allow you to enforce those rules so that all young people are playing by the same book, right? True competitors want to know that the person to the left and to the right of them is playing with the same set of rules, right? And then we go out there and we decide it on the field or the court, right? That's what everybody wants.
17: And that's specifically around transfer portal and eligibility.
18: And it's beyond that. It's around eligibility. It's around recruiting. It's around enforcement. It's around the way that the economic model and the finances yeah. of student athletes. So it's around all that. And I know you said keep it brief. I would just, if I'm hitting it and saying, what's the perfect solution? National standards. The opportunity to share revenue directly with student athletes, I think, is appropriate. I don't think there's anything yep. wrong with that, especially considering the amount of money that's being generated by college athletics, right? So student athletes need to be a part of that equation. I do think people get scared when we start talking about capping things. I think that we should be able to share revenue as we can now because of the House settlement with student athletes. But the problem where you have sort of that unregulated marketplace, that's happening with third-party NIL. So I believe in NIL. Like, if you have a market, A-Rod has a brand and he can monetize that, good for you. But there needs to be a true market, right? And there needs to be some parameters around that. I don't think we need to, I don't want to take things away from student athletes, but if we're going to have, you know, if we're going to be able to celebrate college athletics in 100 years, we better figure out how to have some stability. I think the ability to enforce rules. So, you know, we have these national standards, but the enforcement piece is really, really important. And I just think that, again, trying to keep it really simple, How do you create stability so that young people understand the rules of engagement? They are still able to, you know, take the financial consideration off the table so that they can go to college if they want, because they know they're getting money. But we still have some structure, and a structure that can be sustained. You know, and so there's all kinds of things right around making sure that women and women's sports and Olympic sports, like when you think about the Olympics, college athletics is the feeder system for the Olympics in so many sports. And then there's Title IX and gender equity, and we can talk on and on and on. I mean, there are so many things, but the reality is, if I had to sum it up in one sentence, we need a national framework that is sustainable and enforceable.
17: That's easy.
18: No big deal. That's all we need.
0: Easy to fix.
18: I mean, I can honestly say I understand. I truly do understand why, you know, to ask somebody to support NIL or to support today's roster, knowing that it could change tomorrow. I mean, this is why we do need. And when I'm thinking about the national framework, I am thinking about, you know, how you curtail the transferring and how you, we have not done a good job of telling our story and showing the ROI.
17: Thanks so much for listening. Just part of our conversation with Vanderbilt's Candace Story Lee. 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
7: ABC News, I'm Dave Packer. Visitors to the Dollywood theme park today, like Ruth Fry, remembering Dolly Parton.
8: We've known her all our life, and we just loved her today. She's a very sweet person, and she's going to be really missed.
7: Parton died today at the age of 80. Over the last year, Parton has said she's been dealing with health issues, but never specified the nature of those health issues. In response to the 50% tariffs that the Trump administration has imposed on Canadian goods coming into the U.S., Canada announcing new retaliatory tariffs today. Polls have closed in South Carolina, special Republican primary runoff for Senate, where Senator Darlene Graham and U.S. Representative Ralph Norman are facing off for the chance to take the late Lindsey Graham spot on the general election ballot. The Justice Department suggested in a court filing Tuesday that the Kennedy Center could face demolition if the president's not allowed to renovate it and add its name to the building. This is ABC News.
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14: From Bloomberg World Headquarters in New York, I'm Doug Krisner. Let's update market action and look at a few top business stories. We're looking at lower crude oil prices at this hour on indications the U.S. and Iran may be closer to a solution for the Strait of Hormuz. Axios is reporting Secretary of State Rubio has told allies the U.S. will not strike against Iran for now. He said the U.S. will instead focus on using sanctions. Also, some news on U.S. diplomats returning to the Middle East. And at the same time, Iran and Oman are said to be pushing for an interim reopening of the strait. Now, in New York trading, WTI crude was down 3% to $82.36. With those lower energy prices, you have yields in the Treasury market moving lower. Right now, in extended trading, WTI is down another 1.6% at $81. Now, the 10-year Treasury was last quoted in New York at 4.62%. Canada is reciprocating with new tariffs in its trade war with the U.S. Prime Minister Mark Carney unveiled levies on American steel and aluminum products at a rate of 50%. Now, that matches what the U.S. has implemented. And at the same time, there will be new Canadian tariffs on American-made milk, furniture, clothing, and apparel, as well as video game consoles, smartphones, and other electronics. Now, Prime Minister Carney also unveiled new programs to support Canadian businesses hurt by the trade war. The equity market advanced today. Given that pullback in U.S. Treasury yields, we had the Dow and the S&P rising 0.3%, NASDAQ comp higher by 0.6%. Bit of caution in front of the earnings due tomorrow from NVIDIA. We'll hear from that company after the bell. Today, NVIDIA shares were up more than 2%, recovering a small portion of losses recorded over a seven-day losing streak. After the bell, the tax prep software company Intuit gave a full-year forecast for both adjusted earnings and revenue below expectations. Shares are down 10% in late New York trading. Global news 24 hours a day and whenever you want it with Bloomberg News Now. I'm Doug Krisner. 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
8: This is a Bloomberg Money Minute. The Dow took in 160 points today, up a third of 1%. The Nasdaq was up 171. The S&P took in 24 points. Canadian Prime Minister Mark Carney says he is matching dollar for dollar the new tariffs imposed by President Trump and announced support programs for Canadian businesses hurt by the escalating trade war. Canada will double its existing counter tariffs on U.S. steel and aluminum products to 50% and apply new tariffs to other U.S. goods like furniture, clothing, and electronics. Overall, the retaliatory levies will affect about $20 billion worth of annual U.S. imports, roughly matching the dollar value of the tariffs Trump put on Canadian products on Saturday. Americans' confidence in the economy declined this month as the ongoing Iran conflict has kept gas prices elevated at more than $4 a gallon. The Conference Board says its consumer confidence index dropped to 89.4 in August from 90.2 in July. Respondents' views of their present situation improved, but their outlook for the near-term future soured. Matt Piper, Bloomberg Radio.
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9: On the latest edition of the Wall Street Week podcast, NVIDIA has announced a deal for $500 billion in AI investment, and estimates on global investment reach up to $1 trillion for this year alone. Sam Palmisano ran IBM when it was making big bets on future technology. He takes us through how a CEO decides to commit huge amounts of shareholder money and the returns on those investments needed to make them worth it.
10: We would have thought about where do we see the future state? And you go back to Watson with the 360, because that was going to be from unit record to computation, called a computer, right? In my particular case, it was AI, Watson, Jeopardy, you know, right? So how do you jump ahead of the next generation? Because the investment cycles in the R&D are going to be several years. So you have to start no different than quantum. That's another example of that. That's true for all tech companies. I'd say it's true for many companies that are relying upon any form of technology. It could be energy and those sorts of things as well. So we would always look out in time, and that could be from the R&D cycle, it'd be like a 7 to 10 years on the models, 3 to 5 for short term. We'd call that operational investment, but for the longer term things. And then basically you start out with goals and milestones and objectives, because you don't have numbers. And then as you get closer, you actually build your return equations as your business model dictates. So if your IRR is 15% or 14%, that would be the hurdle rate the guys would have to come over before you launched.
11: 7 to 10 years is a long time in any business.
10: Yes.
11: But right now it seems like 7 to 10 months in AI is a long time.
10: Product cycle time.
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13: 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I'm Sarah Holder, and today on the show, we're talking about how political spending is shaping the U.S. midterms.
14: You've been following the money all election season. Big picture, what makes this midterm season different?
15: Well, there is more money than ever, and that's true on a campaign level to individual candidates. It's true on a PAC level, and it's true in this dark money category as well.
13: So far, federal political action committees

0: have brought in more than $4.7 billion, according to a Bloomberg analysis from May. Just the top 50 mega donors have spent more than $1.6 billion, according to a Washington Post analysis of FEC filings out this month. But there's also hundreds of millions of dollars coming from companies and industries that want their interests represented in political office.
1: There is a new corporate influence playbook that is being honed in this year's midterms. It was incited by crypto's unprecedented spending in the 2024 midterm elections, especially cutting edge industries like AI, sports gambling. They saw the effectiveness of crypto's playbook, spending millions and millions in favor of both Democrats and Republicans in order to elect friends and oust enemies to their regulatory agenda. And they said, okay, we're going to try it out this cycle in 2026. So U.S. companies have spent $517 million on the 2026 U.S. House and Senate races in the last 15 months. That exceeds the record set in 2024.
0: But for candidates on both sides of the aisle, having powerful donors backing you doesn't guarantee success.
2: The fact is that money has not proven to be the definitive factor in winning an election.
0: And already, in some primaries, big spending is backfiring.
1: It's very clear that candidates are benefiting from attacks on their opponents that focus on, you know, they are allied with special interests, with corporate interests, and they're not for the people.
0: I'm Sarah Holder, and this is The Big Take from Bloomberg News. Today on the show, how political spending is shaping the U.S. midterms. I'm joined by Bloomberg corporate lobbying and influence reporter Emily Birnbaum and wealth reporter Amanda Gordon to talk about the donors funding candidates behind the scenes and what's at stake for Republicans and Democrats. Amanda, you've been tracking spending by big individual donors in U.S. midterm races. How much money are we talking about, and how does it compare to previous years?
2: In 2022, in the midterms, it was over $1 billion donated by top dollars. And this year, it is looking at $1.6 billion. That's where we're at. So we're far ahead, and we haven't even come into those last stretches. The fact is that the money increases every cycle. There's something a little bit inevitable about it. You know, it's interesting because some of those tried and true donors, like Miriam Adelson, Jeff Yass, Richard Uihlein, Deborah Simon on the Democratic side, private equity titans like Steve Schwarzman and Mark Rowan and Paul Singer, who runs a hedge fund in New York, that they have been known as early money. So we've seen their donations as early as at the end of 2025 in the cycle, because that early money is very valuable for signaling where the interest is going to be. But at the same time, there are people who measure to measure might be giving less. Ken Griffin gave a huge amount, over $100 million in one cycle. And this cycle, it looks like it's going to be less. So some Democrats are just frustrated, and they're most interested in 2028. It's not that they don't want the Democrats to win, but they feel that there's enough money pouring in that they're just on the sidelines waiting to see what happens. And so it'll be interesting to see where that money goes.
0: And on the corporate donation side, Emily, I want to talk about the role that AI has played in these races and AI spending has played, because you've been tracking two political action committees, both backed by leading AI voices with different aims, Leading the Future and Public First Action. Emily, who's putting money behind each of these PACs, and how do their goals differ and align?
1: So Leading the Future is backed primarily by AI billionaires, Mark Andreessen, Ben Horowitz, and OpenAI president Greg Brockman. So its aim is to pass one federal standard for regulating AI that is light touch, business friendly, focused on allowing the AI companies to continue to innovate without excessive government intervention. And the creation of that PAC then prompted the creation of an opposing force that is also backed by AI industry interests. So that is Public First, started by AI safety advocates. And its biggest donor so far has been Anthropic, one of the leading AI firms that promotes state-by-state regulation of AI, which allows for more intensive standards set at the state level. So to a lot of candidates, they don't understand the difference between these two super PACs. They say, okay, basically, both of them support AI, but have differing visions for how to regulate it.
3: Mm-hmm. Both of them are being supported by companies and individuals, many of whom have financial interests in AI becoming a bigger part of society.
1: Exactly. I was really interested in the dynamics in the Florida gubernatorial race, where both super PACs spent in favor of the leading Florida gubernatorial candidate, Byron Donalds. Donalds was able to give public statements that hedged just enough. So he said, yes, I believe that the federal government should be in charge of regulating AI, but because our Congress is so dysfunctional, that probably won't happen. So the states should play a role. You can, you know, read as much as you want into those statements. And so both claimed him as an ally. Ultimately, Donalds, who was already the leading candidate, did win the race last week. The other two Republicans that he was running against were much more aggressive in terms of their visions for AI regulation, supporting a moratorium on data center construction, supporting intense AI safety guardrails. Byron Donalds was the most business friendly candidate in the race. So I was talking to a strategist who's aligned with Leading the Future, and they were saying, in many ways, the other candidates in this Republican primary are more aligned with the sort of AI safety worldview, but Public First is a savvy political operation, and they wanted to get behind the guy who was going to win.
3: The crypto industry had its own playbook and its own spending strategy during the last election. Is the AI industry using a similar playbook?
1: Yes, it's a very similar playbook, and it's structured almost exactly the same. In both instances, there's a primary super PAC and a dark money group that funnel money into a Republican super PAC and a Democratic super PAC. So that was pioneered by the crypto industry. So they spend in favor of candidates on both sides of the aisle without ever mentioning the issue that they really care about. They rarely ever mention AI, just like crypto rarely ever mentioned crypto, because to the average voter, those are not the top issues that they are thinking about.
3: Mm-hmm. And we'll get into sort of how effective this money has been in shaping key races in a moment. But stepping back for a second, what exactly is this money paying for?
1: For the most part, it is showing up in television advertising and digital streaming advertising. That remains the primary way that super PACs spend. So it's really important to understand super PACs cannot give money directly to candidates. They can only spend on their behalf. So they are spending on TV ads, mailers going directly to people's homes, calls to their cell phone and to whatever landlines are left. So for the most part, it's advertising.
3: Amanda, Emily, I want to talk about some of the consequential primary races that have already happened where these donors played a role. Where have you seen the most tangible evidence that big money was a factor in swaying the race?
1: The race that comes to mind for me is New York 12. So that's where New York State Assemblyman Alex Borres ran on a pro AI regulation platform. So he helped to write New York's AI safety legislation. And in that time, he made himself an enemy of firms like Andreessen Horowitz, which advocate for light touch regulation. So when Leading the Future announced that they would spend against Boris, they accidentally incited this huge wave of money from AI safety advocates. Leading the Future ultimately spent $8 million against Boris, tying him to things that are unpopular with Democrats, like immigration enforcement. But on the other side, pro AI safety super PACs end up spending over $21 million in favor of Boris in that race.
4: But overall, it showed Boris lost.
1: Yes,
4: Boris ended up losing. Like, have the groups taken lessons from how that race played out?
1: Yes. Boris lost to the man who was always favored to win, Michael Lasher, who is New York political veteran, essentially. And I think the lessons learned are you can attract a lot of cash if you run on AI safety. That doesn't mean that you're going to win, but it does mean that there's probably more votes in the AI safety camp than the pro AI camp at this point. And I think an overall trend of this race is money doesn't necessarily buy you a seat. So we also saw that with Haley Stevens in Michigan, another special interest group, APAC's Super PAC, United Democracy Project, spent over $30 million, the biggest investments of the race, in favor of Haley Stevens in the Democratic primary over Abdul El-Sayed. And ultimately, that $30 million and another $30 million spent in favor of Stevens by outside interests did not win the day. El-Sayed won that primary. It was very close, but there is this growing backlash to outside spending in races. Voters don't like how it feels when corporations come into their district and try to dictate who wins based on issues that they don't really care about.
3: This has been the Big Take Podcast on Bloomberg Radio. I'm Sarah Holder, and I spoke with Emily Birnbaum and Amanda Gordon about how political spending is shaping the midterms. 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
6: From Bloomberg World Headquarters in New York, I'm Doug Krisner. Polls are now closed in South Carolina, where Republicans have cast ballots in a runoff primary. A candidate will be chosen for the election to fill the seat of the late U.S. Senator Lindsey Graham. So tonight, it's a choice between Darlene Graham, the sister of the late senator, and Representative Ralph Norman, the vice chair of the ultra-conservative Freedom Caucus. For a closer look at what's happening on the ground, I'm joined by Bloomberg's Greg Giroux. Greg is senior reporter for Bloomberg Government, and he joins from just outside Washington, D.C. Greg, good of you to make time. Can we begin by getting you to kind of compare and contrast Graham versus Norman?
7: Yeah, well, Darlene Graham was appointed to this seat to succeed her late brother just about 6 weeks ago. He died July the 11th. She was appointed July the 13th and announced her candidacy on July the 20th, just 5 weeks ago, with the support of Donald Trump. Very much a neophyte politician. She placed first in a first-round primary 2 weeks ago, but didn't win a majority of the vote in advance to this runoff tonight against Ralph Norman, who is a more seasoned, an older politician. He's been in the Congress about 9 years, in the state legislature before that, has a reputation of being a very conservative lawmaker, as you mentioned, a senior member of the hardline Freedom Caucus. They're very, very different politicians seeking this seat tonight to fill the vacancy in November left open by Lindsey Graham's death.
6: So President Trump has endorsed Darlene Graham, and I think the question is whether the president's support can carry what is being called an unexperienced politician like Graham over the finish line.
7: That's correct. And what was striking about Trump's backing was how aggressively he backed her in this truncated race. You know, Trump has endorsed hundreds of candidates, and often they are kind of perfunctory social media posts. Sometimes he'll endorse them in, you know, tele-rallies or maybe do a video for them. But Trump actually came to Myrtle Beach, South Carolina, where she's winning big, by the way, in early returns. He was there for a rally on Friday. And also his super PAC, which has about $400 million, hadn't spent anything on behalf of Republican candidates in the last 5 months, spent more than $800,000 in the waning days to boost Darlene Graham. So he is definitely going all out for Darlene Graham in a way he hasn't done with too many other Republican candidates.
6: So because this is Bloomberg and we focus a lot on what's happening in financial markets and the efforts made recently by the Treasury Secretary to try to address what's been happening with long-term interest rates, which may be a reflection of the $40 trillion that the U.S. has in debt. And I mention that because Norman has promised